0: Marie's car be at the airport if she hadn't flown out of there? Of course, she could have been trying to hide her tracks from snoopy friends and family. Or, what if someone else took the car to the airport? Someone who wanted to make it look like she'd left town. Rather fishy. Then the detectives had an idea. You know the machine that spits out tickets when you enter an airport parking lot? That very ticket goes back to the toll booth when you leave.
1: Keith and I went to the little toll booth where you give your ticket.
0: Maybe, thought the detectives. The parking ticket for Marie's Mazda would tell them not just when it was dropped off, but a more important question. By whom?
1: We were thinking, let's get a thumbprint or a fingerprint, and went through every single one of them until we found the one that Marie's car had received.
0: And yes, they got a print. But no, it wasn't clear enough to tell whose it was. Then, another thought.
1: Hey, let's go pull surveillance video. And of course...
2: You looked at all of it?
1: Well, no. The video didn't work. It wasn't working.
2: Oh.
1: During the time that we needed. This case, for sure, was an investigator's worst nightmare.
2: Dead ends everywhere.
1: Yes.
0: And weeks went by. No sign of Marie anywhere. Time to embrace the thought they'd frankly had all along. And it wasn't a good one.
1: Keith and I both no longer believed we had a missing person. We believed we were dealing with a homicide investigation. But what's the hardest homicide investigation you can be given? One without a body.
2: Yeah.
1: And we didn't have Marie.
3: Coming up, the startling secret that Marie kept from just about everyone.
4: I went up and I put my hand on her stomach and I said, what's going on with this?
3: The story of little baby Grace was about to give investigators a very big break. When Dateline continues.
0: What a nest of puzzles. What happened to Marie Carlson? Where did she go? Or did she go anywhere? And what about Grace, the baby she'd left behind? Who, for example, was the father? Churches tend to be beehives of gossip, so the detectives asked around.
5: She had a boyfriend, was involved in an abusive relationship. She was beat up.
0: This is a member of the Calvary Emerald Coast Church.
5: She found out she was pregnant. And she didn't want to go back to the guy and didn't want to keep the child.
0: In other words, she was going to have an abortion. But Pastor Flanders and his wife had strong views about abortion, and when they discovered her situation, they offered to help solve her dilemma.
5: They were going to adopt the baby.
0: The Flanders had an older daughter, always wanted another child, but one miscarriage after another. And so, as this church elder told the detectives, the pastor and his wife came to an arrangement with Marie.
6: She would stay 3 months to nurse the baby, and at the end of 3 months, the plan all along was she would leave. That was my understanding from before the baby was born.
7: With the baby?
6: No. The baby was a gift for the Flanders.
0: A gift? Maybe. It was just like Marie to be generous toward the couple who'd been so good to her. But to skeptical detectives, especially this brand new mother, something about the story didn't sound quite right. The father, for example. In fact, the alleged abusive guy didn't seem to exist. But then they talked to ex-husband Jeff. And the story he heard? Completely different. And it came directly from Marie when she came to visit Jeff shortly after she got pregnant.
4: Put my hand on her stomach and I said, what's going on with this? And she wasn't really showing. And her story at that time was, well, I'm just being a surrogate for James and Tanya. So we did basically a type of artificial insemination.
0: Well, well, well. The pastor was the sperm donor. In this news story, Marie's gift was to be the pastor's artificially inseminated surrogate. But why the conflicting stories? To find out, the detectives consulted three special church ladies. Tanya Flanders, closest confidants.
2: Did you have a name for this group?
1: We called them the Inner Circle.
0: And the Inner Circle said, yes, Tanya told them, but swore them to secrecy. But then Tanya gave up a little more. The method was very homemade.
5: I remember them saying, oh, it was with the turkey thingy.
7: Because with the turkey baster and now she's got a secret.
5: Yeah, at that point.
0: Wait, at that point? Yes, because Tanya couldn't just leave it there. The next time, she admitted something very, very shocking.
5: And Tanya said, well, we did it the old-fashioned way.
0: James and Marie had sex, which Tanya told the ladies was okay with her. And as months passed and Marie started showing, there was a baby shower. But oh no, not for Marie. This baby shower was for Tanya. She put a balloon under her shirt for a funny photo with Marie, but something here didn't seem quite right. The inner circle had to keep their secret. If the story got out, it could threaten everything she and the pastor had built.
8: And as it got more and more and more into weird stuff, it was just that the stakes got higher.
9: Right? That's right. Imagine the secrecy that the inner circle that Tanya actually told the truth to, that it's James's baby.
0: But no room for secrets in an official investigation. The detectives invited James and Tanya to voluntarily come in for a chat. But only Tanya showed up. And here, in this little room at the sheriff's office, she let it all come out about that night of sake and sex when Grace was conceived.
5: Yeah, yeah. He had a little bit too. I was the only one that was sober. But yes, I was there.
0: Yes, in the room. But of course she was, said Tanya. And almost casually, she revealed the heresy that should it ever become public would surely rule of their relationship, Tanya said. They were happy.
5: She goes, you know what, I am so glad that you're going to be raising Grace. She said, I'm so glad that I'm going to be able to be here to do that with you. And I thought, you know, how cool is that?
0: But then Marie gave birth. And it wasn't cool for Marie, not anymore. And certainly not adoption.
5: Every time we started to broach the subject with her, she did get withdrawn.
0: So maybe Tanya wouldn't get baby Grace. Maybe Marie wanted it all, the baby and James, all for herself. That's what this member of the inner circle believed.
5: But did I hear that from Marie? That Marie wanted James.
0: Did Tanya strike back somehow? Fight for her marriage by getting rid of Marie? Listen to how church members quoted Tanya's words.
5: She basically was like, James would never be able to do that, but I could. Because that was another one of those kind of...
7: Shockers?
5: Yeah.
6: And I told him, you're not capable of killing her. But Tanya leans over and goes, no, he couldn't, but I could.
2: So wouldn't that lead you, like a bloodhound, direct to Tanya? She certainly would have a motive.
1: She would.
0: Tanya, now the only mother figure in Grace's life. Did she know more than she was saying? Did she do something?
3: Coming up, a confrontation in the congregation.
2: This is a, forgive my saying, come to Jesus moment.
10: It was the hardest thing I've ever had to do.
3: And divine intervention, a sudden earth-shaking tip.
1: I can remember getting that tip and thinking, no way.
3: When Dateline

0: Jesus is saying you need to learn to really think different.
1: An attentive churchgoer might have noticed the intrusion of an odd idea in one of the sermons of Pastor James Flanders.
0: What do you think we'd experience?
1: When he mentioned a couple of verses in the Old Testament that seemed to approve somehow of polygamy.
2: He wanted to justify his relationship to everybody else through a biblical sense.
3: So he went to the Old Testament and pulled up those few lines that suggest polygamy.
2: That's correct.
1: A trial balloon? If it was, it quickly imploded. And the very practical polygamy in the home of the pastor stayed carefully under wraps.
3: So if the news got out to the rest of the church, did Tanya worry about what might happen there?
2: That's what she was covering up. She had to protect James and protect their, that was their world.
1: Did she do something to Marie to protect James? 2 months after Marie disappeared, the detectives got permission to look at the cell phone records of all three of them. Would they prove Tanya was with Marie when she vanished and thus, maybe, did something to her?
4: Cell phone tower information put her away from the area.
1: No, nowhere near Marie. So then they checked the cell towers for James's phone. And what do you know? When Marie sent that mass text message saying she was leaving town, both her phone and the pastor's were pinging off the same cell tower 2 blocks from his house. And when Marie's Mazda was dropped at the airport?
4: We've got James Flanders' cell phone touching towers near the airport. Why would his phone be near the airport?
1: Well, either James innocently drove Marie to the airport and neglected to reveal that, or he drove her car there to cover up a crime. No way to prove it either way. So they were stuck again. Which is when Jason, the youth pastor, remember him? Out of the blue, Jason came to call. He had something the detectives needed to hear, he said.
5: I mean, that would take a certain amount of courage.
4: Absolutely. We would have never known about that if Jason wouldn't have come forward.
1: Known what? The secret incident that got junior pastor Jason involved. It happened soon after Marie disappeared, when a very distraught James asked this church elder for help.
6: He said, he goes, I need you to get me out of the country. I said, what's going on? I said, does this have to do with Marie? He's like, I can't tell you. He never wants anything to me else, but it's bad.
1: James seemed suicidal, said the elder. So he called a doctor friend, and the doctor committed the preacher to a psychiatric ward for 10 days. During which time, Jason Anderson took over preacher duties. But then, Jason heard things, not about what happened to Marie, but about the polygamy. With other church leaders, he confronted James and Tanya.
5: This is a, forgive my saying, come to Jesus moment.
7: It was the hardest thing I've ever had to do, myself, personally, was to confront my pastor.
5: Your mentor, your senior
7: right.
5: guy.
7: Sure.
1: And James admitted it. He'd been sleeping with two women in the same house. But then, youth pastor Jason told the detectives, in that cloistered setting, James kept talking and told a terrible story.
7: Him and Marie had had a physical altercation before she went missing, and she had scratched him on his arms.
1: James insisted Marie was still alive the last time he saw her.
7: I was just so
5: Buffalo,
7: in shock of everything.
1: Yeah. That was it. He could not continue as pastor. James would have to resign. He announced that he and Tanya were leaving town.
2: They were supposed to leave the following morning to say goodbye to some church members. And lo and behold, around 12 or 12:30, they got in that truck and they hauled butt. They went to Arizona.
8: They fled.
1: Like thieves in the night, with baby Grace. It was a few days after they left when Jason went to the police to tell his disturbing story.
7: They had a physical run-in the day that she went missing.
1: Then a piece of luck. Before they left, Marie's friend Kay had asked the pastor and his wife for Marie's belongings, and they gave her Marie's computer. The bad news was it had been erased. But
9: I brought it into the sheriff's department for them to take a look.
4: We had our forensic tech reanalyze the computer. And it gave us a beautiful copy of her phone download that she had done when she backed her phone up.
5: Wow.
1: But maybe it wasn't so lucky. There were thousands of text messages, but they were an unreadable jumble of symbols and words.
8: This particular coin...
1: Though, look at this. Marie shot this video that did survive, showing the pastor hawking gold and silver online, apparently while running the church.
8: He's valuing this coin at over $500. Let me tell you, that's exciting stuff.
1: Was James just a pastor or a part-time flim-flam man? So this is where things stood when an anonymous tip came in.
10: Emerald Coast Crime Stoppers?
1: Startling. If true, it would solve the case.
4: And in the tip, it says that James buried her in the backyard.
5: That's some tip.
4: Yeah. I can remember getting that tip and thinking, no way. Like, who would kill somebody and bury them in their own backyard?
1: Could be bogus, of course, just another false lead. But Nestle was hopeful.
4: We brought cadaver dogs and ground-penetrating radar, and we didn't find anything.
5: Nothing.
4: Nothing.
1: Nobody. So, what happened to Marie? More months went by. Police kept trying to speak with James, but got no response.
11: Hi, this is James. I can't take your call.
1: And then, after a whole year, they tried again, and he picked up.
11: I have been asked by our attorney not to talk to anyone without him there.
1: But he did talk. Talked for 2 hours, in fact, from his car. At times sounding like he was the victim.
11: What emotions have I felt over the past year and a month, you know, anger at Marie for going and not letting us know what's going on, and then back to anger at myself for not making a phone call to get her help, and anger at myself for ever letting the relationship become what it became.
1: The pastor said he knew he was the prime suspect.
11: I am terrified of the prospect of Marie taking her own life. And if she did, then I pray she didn't. I hope she did it very, very, very, very, very, very, very far away. Because if they find one little bone that somehow could be connected with her, it's my fault. I'm sure it's the way people would look at it. It was James.
12: Do you know where Marie is?
11: No, I do not. If I did, I would go get her.
12: Did you kill Marie Carlson?
11: No.
1: And that was that. They were stalled. Marie was missing. And the case was getting very cold.
13: Coming up, new revelations from the pastor.
14: They were sending pornographic photos back and forth from the church.
13: And an answer at last to the biggest mystery of all. Where was Marie?
15: Nestle passed me a note that said I missed her.
4: I was pretty devastated. The guilt, the feeling of I could have found her 6 months after she was reported missing.
13: When Dave

0: disappeared, the most amazing thing happened. Marie's computer yielded to a new forensics program, and out spilled in crimson blushing clarity text messages between Marie and James.
1: I love you. I love you so much. And getting graphic details of what he wants to do with her.
2: Kind of pornographic.
1: Pornographic, even to the point they were sending pornographic photos with each other from the church.
0: Some things are hard to unsee. We'll spare you. Oh, and most important, everything stopped the day she disappeared.
3: No credit cards, no phones. I thought that was strong evidence that she was, in fact, dead and not, in fact, missing.
0: And her last conversation with a family member was...
4: She wanted out of the circumstances she was in, but she wasn't going to leave her baby behind.
0: And then there was this. One of those sermons posted on YouTube just a month before Marie vanished. And now, in the evidence file.
5: Now, whenever someone is backstabbing me, lying about me, gossiping about me, trying to tear me down or whatever, you know what I want to do? My feelings say, choke the life out of them!
0: Is that what the pastor did to Marie? The detectives spelled out their case. Circumstantial, difficult, but the prosecutors bought it. And James Flanders was charged with second-degree murder. Persistence paid off.
4: We were 4.5 years in. Most people would have given up by now.
0: But as the pastor waited in jail for his trial, his attorney and former church member Glenn Switek was optimistic.
6: What did you think your chances were if you went to trial?
7: I didn't believe that the state had second-degree murder. They didn't have a body.
0: Maybe not. But as the pastor and his attorney looked at the evidence that might put him in prison for life, just before the trial, they made a deal. The state reduced the charge from second-degree murder to manslaughter, and James agreed to tell them what he did to Marie and where he put her. Marie's family grudgingly agreed.
8: That was the hardest thing, but I wanted to know where my sister was. I didn't want to go years and years and years and not know.
9: As much as I just absolutely hated to agree to it, I knew that was probably the only way.
0: First, as part of the deal, the pastor told the story of Marie, of the polygamy arrangement.
10: That she was another wife, okay, although he never had a ceremony or anything like that.
0: He said Marie even had a name for their relationship.
10: Marie called it a thruple.
0: Thruple. Then the pastor offered his version of that last awful night. He claimed that Marie was in a downward spiral mentally and erupted after he told her she should be hospitalized for depression.
10: She hit me in the chest and I grabbed a hold of her and just hugged as tight as I could. And the scuffle, we fell down on the floor. When we hit the floor, we hit hard. And I realized something wasn't right. I rolled her over and she wasn't breathing.
0: A fatal bear hug? Not possible, thought Nestle. And then she braced for the answer she'd waited 5 years to hear.
11: Did you bury Marie in the backyard?
10: I'll tell you exactly
11: where. Is that where you buried her?
0: At that point, the detective got up and left the room.
3: Nestle passed me a note that said I missed her.
4: I was pretty devastated. I was in that backyard in 2012.
6: Not like you didn't look.
4: Yeah, but, you know, human nature, you still have the guilt, the feeling of I could have found her 6 months after she was reported missing.
0: The pastor insisted that Tanya wasn't around, was shopping, knew nothing.
11: Did you get her buried before Tanya came back?
10: Oh, yeah. Yeah.
6: Do you wonder whether Tanya had more to do with this?
4: I think that'll always be in the back of our minds, but, you know, I think she may have known more than she wants to say.
0: But Tanya was never charged, and her defense attorney said she was truly shocked by James's confession.
7: I can tell you, as a matter of fact, from having to tell her what happened, she did not know.
0: Later that afternoon, Nestle escorted James Flanders into his former backyard, where he marked with little flags the spot where he buried Marie Carlson 5 years earlier.

0: And then he fell on the ground and cried and told her, "I'm sorry." What an act, thought Nestle. It took hours, but finally, almost 5 feet deep, wrapped in a blanket, they found what was left of Marie.
1: I was shaking. I was crying so much. I don't think I've ever cried so loud.
0: Nestle and Prosecutor Angela Mason wept, too.
2: It's my fault.
0: Back in court that afternoon, James Flanders was sentenced to 15 years. With good behavior, he'll be out in 11, free to join Tanya in Arizona. And Grace, whose mother he killed.
3: He's going to get to have a life after he's done. Marie's gone forever. She doesn't get a life, especially with her kids, which is, for most mothers, the world.
0: Jeff Carlson had to tell his daughter, Paris, her mom was not coming back.
4: Wasn't easy. What do you say? You don't know how to prepare them for the future of living with this. He deprived her of her mother.
0: Later, Marie's family and many others gathered for a celebration of Marie's life. They did her favorite thing. They sang karaoke. And nowadays, when Marie's daughter, Paris, comes to visit her cousin, Esther's daughter, the two sit down at the piano and play, make music, just like their mothers years ago. And Grace...
1: I'm going to tell her all about her mom. It's one of those where I just... I want to show her, you know, like your mother really did love you.
0: Maybe someday she'll know about that uncontainable woman who, while she stayed, brought joy. Marie.
5: That's all for now. I'm Lester Holt. Thanks for joining us.
6: It's like a scene out of a movie. There was tape, there were cops with dogs searching all around the crime scene. I just ran towards the cops and started yelling, "Shelly, Shelly."
7: A young art school student drawn into danger.
6: She said, "Your daughter's been found in blood." And then the phone went dead.
7: Stabbed in her own bed.
8: This was brutal and this was savage.
7: The killer, careful and clever.
8: You had no fingerprints, you had no DNA.
9: Yeah.
7: With few clues to go on, detectives would focus on a small group of Shelley's fellow students. Had a budding artist designed a seemingly perfect murder. There was the boyfriend, fascinated with weapons.
8: He had daggers, knives, swords. Who collects that kind of stuff?
7: There was the guy always hoping to get her attention.
6: Trying to corner her in the hallways at school, texting her on the phone. She's like, "It's really weirding me out."
7: But maybe the brutality of the crime pointed to the roommate.
10: Something like a lover would do, a spurned
8: Absolutely.
10: Lover.
8: Absolutely.
10: And she could well have been that spurned
8: oh,
10: lover.
8: Oh, yes. She sure could have.
7: It would take months before the true darkness of the picture began to develop.
9: That's why this whole thing happened.
7: Revealing the coldest and most complicated of killers.
6: You know, there's evil in there.
7: I'm Lester Holt, and this is Dateline. Here's Keith Morrison with Infatuation.
0: Once there was a quiet little girl in a quiet little town who liked to draw. She drew the butterflies that floated, quiet like her, around Itley, Texas, spelled just like the country, but they pronounce it Itley.
6: She drew a butterfly in her art class when she was in elementary school, and all the little girls are like, "Oh, that's so good, draw me one, draw me one."
0: Her name was Samantha Michelle Nance, but everybody called her Shelley. And her mother, Cynthia, loves to tell this story about her.
6: Everybody was just so impressed with her butterfly that she said, "Well, I think I'm going to be an artist because I think I can do this, you know." So she just started honing her artistic talent from that point. She would draw everything, anything, everything. She just loved to draw, and she'd draw and draw and draw.
0: Shelley was different from the other girls at school and at home, said her dad, Sam.
11: The other two girls we couldn't keep in the house, and she didn't want to go out of the house. She was perfectly happy to be at home on the weekends, staying alone time by herself.
0: Which, as you can imagine, did not make her very popular in the intensely social world of growing up. But it didn't seem to matter much to Shelley.
10: What was it she said in the yearbook?
6: Oh, they had him write a little epilogue for the seniors, all the seniors. And she wrote, "You laugh at me because I'm different. I laugh at you because you're all the same."
10: She wasn't like you two.
3: No. She was totally opposite.
0: These are her sisters, Shauna Nance and Rachel David.
3: Yeah, I was a wild child.
12: She got in trouble.
0: Shelley, however, did not raise hell. Not ever.
3: She was very artistic, smart, non-athletic, did not like athletics. That was more me and her department.
10: Yeah.
3: Just very shy.
12: She was one that would sit in her room, read a book, play a video game.
11: Never had to worry about her.
6: She wasn't into, like, tattoos and piercing and alcohol and sex for sure. She avoided majority of everything that could have got her into trouble. And I was so happy because of that.
0: And then when Shelley was a senior in the Italy High School, her teacher suggested she enter an art contest sponsored by the Art Institute of Dallas.
6: And she's like, "Well, you know, I'm not that good." And the art teacher said, "No, I think you are, Shelley."
0: And she won.
6: That same piece of art they took and put in the national competition, and it won her fourth place there. So she got a total of $13,000 to a scholarship toward the Art Institute of Dallas.
10: That's quite remarkable. So she,
6: yeah.
10: This is a major talent.
6: Yes, and she was so excited about getting to go.
0: The Art Institute of Dallas is an urban school. Everything about it and around it, as different as can be from Little Italy, 45 miles and a whole world away. But here finally was a world in which Shelley felt like she belonged.
6: Just being around people that had her same objectives and her their same mindsets, and a lot of the boys, which have never really paid much attention to her in high school, noticed her in college because she knew her stuff. So they were quite impressed that she was so knowledgeable in her field already. So it caught a lot of their eyes.
10: Well, maybe they were each other's kind of people.
6: Yeah.
10: Right?
6: Yeah.
0: They worried about her, of course. This was the first time Shelley had ever been away from home.
11: This is what she wanted to do. And she wasn't homesick. And I said, okay.
0: It was only an hour's drive away if she needed them. Her first year was just fine. And so in September 2009, when Shelley was into year two with a circle of friends, even a boyfriend, her parents felt free to set off on their first real adventure alone. Far from home, just the two of them, a road trip to Yellowstone National Park, more than 1,400 miles up the interstate from Italy.
11: Cynthia was texting out on her phone, you know, "We're leaving Texas now." And she sent it to each one of the girls. Rachel and Shauna responded almost immediately. No word from Shelley. And we thought, well, she's probably still asleep, you know, because she didn't have class today. So that wasn't really unusual at the time. It wasn't until later in the evening that we thought something might be wrong, because we hadn't heard from her. And that wasn't like her at all.
10: What's that like?
6: It's torture.
11: She had a premonition that something was wrong. But what would happen to Shelley? She never goes anywhere. She stays in her room. She only goes out when she has to.
10: Yeah.
11: So the next morning when she still hadn't called, that's when we both got worried.
0: The first thing the next morning, Cynthia called the Art Institute.
11: To find out if Shelley was in class. And actually, they wouldn't go check on her. They said they can't leave the office alone and go check on the class. They'll have her call us when she gets a break.
6: As soon as she has a break, and they'll have her call us.
0: Then they phoned Shelley's sister, Shauna.
12: I told her, really, I was like, stop worrying about it. She's 20 years old. She didn't want to talk to your mom. You know, I really didn't think anything bad would ever happen to her, so I just kind of brushed it off.
0: So they kept driving. By now, they were almost 1,000 miles from Dallas. That's when the school called back.
11: When they finally sent somebody to the classroom, and she wasn't there. Well, I was ready to turn around right there because I knew something was wrong.
0: Then relief. Someone from the school ran into Shelley's roommate, Ashley Olvera.
11: But she said, I just saw her last night at the room. She was fine.
0: But relief didn't last. Shelley's parents were about to discover their youngest daughter was far from fine.
5: When Dateline continues.
0: Ashley Olvera had assured school officials her roommate Shelley was fine, but Shelley's parents couldn't shake the feeling something was horribly wrong.
11: When Ashley went home, she found her, and she wasn't all right.
0: No, she was not. The school called Shelley's parents yet again.
6: We're on the highway and about 200 miles from our destination in the mountains, and phone reception was really bad.
0: So, through the static, she couldn't tell. Was she hearing or imagining the words?
6: And she said, your daughter's been found in blood. And then the phone went dead. And I'd lost reception at that point.
10: Daughter's been found in blood?
6: Yeah. I was asking him, what does that mean?
11: But I knew what it meant. I just didn't want to accept it. Only thing that made sense was a sexual assault. That's all I could think of, because she didn't have any money. She didn't have any enemies that we knew of.
10: But what is that like, driving through the mountains so far away, and you get that call?
6: Panic. I wanted him to stop the truck. We were in the middle of the freeway. There was no place to cross. I wanted him to cut across the median and go back. We needed to get back. Not that we could do anything, but we should have been there. Should have been there.
11: It kind of feels like your guts were kicked out from the inside. That's about the best description I can. It hurts your whole soul.
0: As they race back toward Texas, Cynthia's cell service finally cleared. She called the police and got the confirmation. Shelley was dead. So again, she phoned Shauna.
6: I had to tell her little sister was dead. On the phone. I needed somebody to be there, to be me in my place. To be, you know, there if the police needed to ask questions and stuff. Somebody needed to be there, so I called her. And of course, I hated to devastate her that way over the phone, but she had to know.
12: And I just hit the floor. I couldn't stand up, couldn't do anything, couldn't talk, just shocked.
10: Did you have any idea what happened?
12: None. I got to the scene first because I lived closest to her. It's like a scene out of a movie. So there was tape that had everything taped off. There were cops with dogs, and they were searching the garbage can. They had cops on golf carts, and they were just searching all around the crime scene. I just ran towards the cops and started yelling, Shelley, Shelley.
0: They wouldn't let her in, of course, but they had questions.
12: Well, they just wanted to know, like, if I knew her boyfriend and if I knew her roommate and who could have done something like this to her.
10: Meanwhile, you're flying down the highway as fast as you can go.
6: Yeah.
11: We were trying to get back. We were still trying to put it together in our minds what happened, who took our little girl from us. And at that time, you're so tore up that you don't know what to do.
0: What happened to this talented, modest, innocent young woman would be all too obvious very soon. But as for who did it and why?
13: For the case to have the twists and turns that this one did was something that I wouldn't have dreamed in 100 years. And I'm seasoned. I've seen a lot of things.
10: No kidding.
13: But not like this.
7: One thing the detective would see right there at the crime scene gave him the first inkling of who the killer might be.
13: I started thinking, personal, this is probably going to be somebody that she knew.
7: And then, could the smallest of clues lead to the biggest of breaks?
13: A little bitty tiny sliver of plastic about this long.
7: When
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0: She just never got in any trouble at all. So that's what makes this so much harder, because nothing like this should have ever happened to her, you know.
1: Especially to her.
0: Especially to her.
2: What was done to Shelley Nax, just 20 years old, was viciously ugly. That it was murder was all too obvious. The girl had been attacked as she lay, probably asleep in bed. Her killer stabbed her again and again and again.
3: Over 40 times. In the back. She was stabbed in her back. She was stabbed in her neck, behind her head. I mean, this was brutal and this was savage.
2: Overkill, said Detective Paul Elsey. As will be clearly apparent, Detective Elsey has deep roots in old-fashioned police work, starting as a kid. Then 36 years with the Dallas PD. Dad was a cop, wife and sisters, too, worked law enforcement. That's over now. He retired from the force. But he cannot get over the sight that greeted him in Shelley Nance's bedroom.
3: This was tragic. This was horrific.
4: That sight sticks with you.
3: Yes. Very much so.
2: Murder, as Detective Elsey knew from long experience, takes something from the investigators, too. Makes them hard sometimes. But when he learned about the victim, about her decent family, her quiet, modest life, her innocence, the murder of Shelley Nance hit him personally.
3: I mean, that was doing nothing wrong. She was not in the wrong place at the wrong time. She was not associating with somebody that she shouldn't have been associated with. The stars lined up just right that somebody, an animal, decided to take her life.
4: Sounds like it got to you, this one.
3: Well, you know, I've got two daughters, and it's hard.
2: Shelley died here in The Falls, a large housing complex where the Art Institute arranged for some of its students to live. Seemed like a perfectly reasonable place, looked quite safe. When we stopped by to take some pictures one sunny afternoon. Bob?
3: I wouldn't let my daughter live there.
4: Really?
3: Absolutely not.
2: Dallas, like any big American city, suffers from its share of crime. And The Falls?
3: You go there during the daytime, it looks very nice. But at nighttime, totally different story.
4: Innocent 20-year-old girl out on the street in that neighborhood at night, you'd worry about her.
3: No way would I let my daughter walk that neighborhood at night. No way. The Nances didn't know any better.
2: Little Italy, after all, presents few of the issues a person can encounter in the middle of a place like Dallas. Anyway, on that September day, when Detective Elsey arrived at the Falls, he had no idea what sort of scene would confront him there. All he knew was that a female had been murdered.
3: I'm ready to go different directions, and I have to make some assessments. When I walk in that door and I make a left-hand turn and I see that girl there, then I can eliminate things relatively quickly. She still had her panties on, which generally...
4: means no sexual assault.
3: Exactly right. It relieves the sexual assault part of it. She has a T-shirt on, so I'm not thinking that it's a rape. I'm not thinking that. And when I see the stab wounds in the back, then I start thinking... personal. This is probably going to be somebody that she knew. I checked the windows. I checked the door. You want to look for forced entry.
4: Mm-hmm.
3: I didn't see evidence of that.
2: So, somebody she knew. And from the looks of it, the wild, repeated, ferocious stabbing. Somebody consumed by an uncontrollable rage. But aside from all the blood, they found no useful fingerprints. And eventually, no DNA to help them either. Whoever did this had managed to erase any sign of who he or she was. Except, there was one tiny bit of... well, was it evidence, or what was it? They found it under Shelley's left wrist.
3: A little bitty tiny sliver of plastic about this long, and probably a quarter of an inch in width.
4: Any idea what it was when you found it?
3: It wasn't confirmed until after the completion of the autopsy of what the material actually was. It was latex.
4: The kind of material that pathologists would be rather familiar with doing his autopsies.
2: It appeared to be a fragment of a disposable glove. Of course, they tested it to be sure it did not come from the medical examiner or any of the officers at the crime scene, and it did not. Must have been left by the otherwise careful killer. But who would want to hurt her? And so horribly. The first person Detective Elsie talked to was Shelley's roommate, Ashley Olvera, who found Shelley dead in her own bed. That's how Ashley became possible suspect number one.
3: She wasn't sexually assaulted, Shelley. That was my initial opinion. It was later confirmed.
4: Yeah.
3: Why couldn't a woman do this?
4: Sure.
3: It's her roommate. Yeah. There's a lot of things happen between roommates that we don't know about. So it very well could have been.
4: Sure.
2: What happened, if anything, between these roommates was something Detective Elsie was determined to find out, even if he had to get rough.
1: Coming up. Right away, he would become convinced that something just wasn't right between the two girls.
3: What else can you say? It's weird. It's not natural. It's not normal.
1: When Dateline continues.
5: I kept thinking I was asleep. It was a really bad dream. And this wasn't really happening. I couldn't imagine anything like that ever happening.
6: Definitely a shock.
2: The first stage was denial. That Shelley Nance, their innocent wisp of a sister, had been murdered was almost beyond comprehending. But maybe worse. Quite possibly they weren't going to know who did it. The first and most obvious mystery jumped right out at the experienced eyes that cased her bloody bedroom. Shelley had been dead a while.
3: We could tell by looking at her that she had not been there longer than 24 hours.
2: But this was curious. Her roommate was in the apartment for much of that 24-hour period and claimed she saw and heard nothing amiss. Like Shelley, roommate Ashley Olvera was also 20 years old and from a tiny town, Taft, Texas, not far from Corpus Christi on the other side of the state. Her interest at the Art Institute was animation. She was shy, like Shelley, but more willing to be social. They took her in for questioning.
4: What sort of state was she in?
3: You know, she was upset. She was crying. But it wasn't anything. I don't know. I don't think that I would have had the same reaction had my roommate met that kind of death.
4: It's a little less of a reaction than you might expect.
3: Yeah, more of like maybe her puppy got run over than her roommate got killed.
2: Detective Elsie, highly tuned to the subtle reactions of his interviewees, was still seeing in his head the image of that intensely personal murder scene. Could Ashley have been so full of rage?
4: One of the things that can make a roommate situation between two girls deadly is if there is a romantic attachment.
3: Absolutely.
4: Did you go down that path with her?
3: You know, I went down two directions. I went down the part that maybe they were seeing the same guy. I also, because you have to explore the fact that maybe they were romantically involved, Shelley and Ashley, because the degree of injury that that poor girl suffered, as I stated, is personal, which is a lot of vent-up rage.
4: Something like a lover would do, a spurned
3: Absolutely.
4: Lover.
3: Absolutely. Yes, sir. That's correct.
4: And she could well have been that spurned lover.
3: Oh, yes. Yes, she sure could have, without a doubt.
2: Ashley told the detective she discovered the murder after the school sent her home to check on Shelley. Said she knocked on Shelley's closed bedroom door, got no response, and then entered the room.
7: I saw her feet, and she wasn't moving. So I turned on the light, and I said, "Hey, Shelley, are you okay?" She wasn't moving. So I went, and I shook her in her bed.
8: Was she covered up?
7: Originally, the blanket was on
8: her. So you shake her, put the blanket over her.
7: Yes, sir.
8: She don't move, she don't wake up. You pull the cover off of her, shake her again.
7: I saw the blood, and I touched her arm, and she was cold. And
8: as soon as you seen that, what happened?
7: I yelled her name I don't know how many times.
2: Ashley told the detective it was all just an innocent mistake. When she told the Art Institute she had seen Shelley alive and well the night before, when in fact Shelley was dead by then. Which didn't make sense to Detective Elsie, any more than did the next thing Ashley said, that it was not unusual for several days to go by without seeing Shelley at all.
3: She said that Shelley was a very private person, that she just would put her headphones on, go into her own world, close her bedroom door, and start drawing.
4: And close the door from the bathroom?
3: She had two doors, Shelley did. One that would allow entry into the living room, mm-hmm. to her bedroom, and then one from her bedroom to the bathroom.
4: Into the bathroom.
3: Correct.
4: And Ashley claimed that door was closed.
3: Yes.
4: You wouldn't buy that.
3: No.
4: Your first reaction when she said that she hadn't checked on her, hadn't seen her, she lived a bathroom away from this girl.
3: What else can you say? It's weird. It's not natural. It's not normal. You know, if I have a roommate in such a small apartment, if I don't see him, I'm definitely going to hear him. Uh-huh. I'm certainly going to communicate to him. And with two girls, you would think that bathroom would be tied up all the time.
4: Did you suggest that the possibility existed that these two girls didn't like each other? And sometimes girls can be pretty...
3: You know, Ashley told me that they didn't have arguments, but they had disagreements. And I asked her what she meant by disagreement, and she said, well, just girl stuff, you know. Not fights, not, you know, we didn't hate each other. It's just like we kind of lived two different worlds.
4: Hmm.
3: Strange.
4: Hard to know whether to buy that or not.
3: Exactly. Many, many twists and turns.
2: Something else. Something potentially huge. Police found spots of blood in the bathroom the girl shared, a bathroom Ashley used after Shelley was murdered. So did she just not see the blood? Or did she leave it there herself? As you'll hear, Detective Elsey used an old-fashioned strategy. He exaggerated the evidence. Another way of saying he didn't exactly tell the truth, in an effort to get Ashley to cough up the truth herself.
3: And you got to dig in people sometimes to really see where they're coming
4: sometimes
3: from.
4: Sometimes you can throw them off stride and it puts them off their story.
3: Absolutely.
8: I don't see how you can miss that big blood right here on the sink. I don't see how you can miss that. I don't see how you can miss this big deal of blood right here on the bathtub. I don't see how you can miss it all on the trash can. How do you do that?
7: I didn't see the trash can, but I remember seeing the little spots of blood on the sink.
8: When did you see that?
7: When I was leaving for school.
8: When? What day?
7: Today.
8: And you still didn't even think to knock on the door?
7: No, sir.
8: To say, hey, Dale, you cut yourself, you hurt, you injured? You need something? That's
7: no,
8: weird, man.
7: I know it is. I'm telling you everything I know. I mean, Shelly was my roommate. She was my friend. She is my friend. We went to school together, sir. There's no reason why I would harm her.
8: I really believe that something terrible happened between you and Shelly that you're not telling me.
2: Thing is, there was no forced entry. Whoever killed Shelly had a key.
3: You know, when I talked to Ashley, I wasn't the nicest guy in the world. You know, I dug into her pretty hard, especially when I found out there's no forced entry. Ashley had a key.
8: I need to know what happened. I have to have an explanation as to what happened. You're the only one who can tell me.
7: I know, and I'm telling you the truth.
8: Ashley, I don't believe you, honey.
7: I don't believe you.
8: You got her and you stabbed her, didn't you?
7: No, I did not.
8: You did. I just need to know why you did it.
7: I did not, sir.
8: Yeah, you did. I can prove you did. Something made you snap.
7: I didn't hurt her. I'm looking you straight in the eye, sir.
8: Nobody else could have did it. Nobody else could have did it. Nobody. This looks terrible for you.
7: No, it does.
8: This looks terrible, terrible, terrible for you.
2: No, Detective Elsey did not go easy on Shelley's roommate. But there was a murder to solve. And the first day of an investigation is crucial. Time to bring in the boyfriend.
1: Coming up, Shelley had been stabbed to death. And guess what they're about to find at her boyfriend's place?
3: What a collection he had. He had throwing stars. He had daggers. He had knives. He had swords. Who collects that kind of stuff?
1: When Dateline...

0: To say that murder victim Shelley Nance had a boyfriend was perhaps an overstatement, at least as the term is generally used in the 21st century. His name was Nathan Schuck. He was a classmate of the Art Institute, 20 years old like Shelley, and from a Dallas suburb where he grew up with his mom and grandmother. Like Shelley, he seemed reserved, at least to most people. But in class and with close friends, he was energetic. Shelley and Nathan had been going out, if you could call it that, for a couple of months.
1: I didn't even find out till the summer, I think it was like July of 2009, that she had a boyfriend. She said, "By the way, Mom, I've got a boyfriend." I'm like, "You do?" She said, "Yeah, and Dad probably wouldn't like him too much because he's got like a lip piercing and some tattoos."
0: But she told her mom, they hadn't even kissed yet.
1: She, as far as I know, had only held his hand like once. She's just naive that way. I sheltered her.
0: Sister Shauna was the only one in the family who'd met Nathan.
2: She introduced me to him as her friend, not her boyfriend.
3: What was he like?
2: He was just nice, goofy kid. I mean, they were joking and making jokes and laughing and having a good time, and you could tell she liked him because she would blush and kind of
3: really
2: giggle. And
3: she hadn't seen that from her before.
2: Not like that, no.
0: It was a fellow art student, Chris Phillips, who saw them as a couple.
4: She was exactly in the same vein as Nathan. You know, they were both artists. They both loved to draw. They both kind of kept to themselves, and, you know, they were pretty quiet.
0: And then one terrible day, Chris heard that a female art student had been killed somehow over at the Falls apartment complex. So, said Chris, he and Nathan and a few others piled into his car and headed over there to see if they could find out what happened. On the way, Chris's cell phone rang. It was a friend, named Jeremy, who told them it was Shelley who was dead.
4: I hear those words and I look at Nathan, and it's, you know, it's one of those defining moments in your life where it's like, what happens now?
3: Did you hand him the phone or did you tell him yourself?
4: No, I told Jeremy that he needs to tell him, you know, so I handed him my phone and, you know, it's, you know, you kind of see this sudden shift of emotion going from worry to absolute just, I don't think I'll ever forget the way he looked at me as he was listening to Jeremy talk to him. You know, his eyes were so just broken.
0: In some kind of denial, at least according to Chris, they knocked at Shelley's apartment door. No answer. So they hurried to Jeremy's place, also at the Falls, to see if he knew anything more.
4: And the police showed up, and they grabbed him by the arm and yanked him out the door, and they started talking to him.
3: Not gently?
4: No, no. They were talking to him, and then they got in the car and went. And I didn't see him for the rest of the day.
0: In a murder so up close and personal, so vicious, boyfriend Nathan naturally became a person of interest immediately. When officers brought him to Dallas Police Headquarters, Detective Elzey was more than ready to ask Nathan some very personal and specific questions about his relationship with Shelley.
5: Are you Burton?
6: Yeah.
5: Shelley Burton, to your knowledge? Y'all ever discuss sexual intercourse? Never. She's been in your bedroom before with a light off.
6: Yeah.
5: What do y'all do?
6: We were sitting there playing video games.
5: Never tried anything sexual with her? She never tried anything sexual with you? You kiss her?
6: No, yeah, no.
5: You never kissed her. She's a girlfriend 2 months and you never kissed her. Why? It was weird.
6: It was my first girlfriend.
0: Detective Elzey had never heard of a college romantic relationship like that. The question was, could he believe it?
7: How many 19 and 20-year-old people proclaim to have a girlfriend or boyfriend who have not kissed them?
0: Nathan also said he hadn't seen or spoken with Shelley since several days before the murder. In fact, he said he spent much of the week back home with his mom and grandmother. Was he telling the truth? Standard procedure, Detective Elzey checked out Nathan's body for scratches.
5: All right, turn around. Can't turn back around, look at me. How'd you get these scrapes right here? And scratches?
6: Oh, I usually scratch myself.
0: Again, could he believe that?
7: We asked him, can we go to your apartment? You know, describe your apartment. Do you have knives? Do you have swords? Do you have this? And he answered some weird stuff.
3: Funny thing is, he did.
7: He did. And what a collection he had. He had throwing stars. He had daggers. He had knives. He had swords. Who collects that kind of stuff?
0: Then, Detective Elsie learned something very interesting from Shelley's mom. Something Shelley had told her mom not long before she was killed.
1: She said, Mom, I'm thinking about breaking up with Nathan. She said, I just don't have the feelings for him that I think I should. You know, I just don't see the relationship going anywhere.
0: And a furious young man struck back at the woman who rejected him. A not uncommon motive for murder, as the detective knew very well. He confronted Nathan.
5: Shelley told her mom that she told you y'all was through.
6: No.
5: Yeah.
6: No, she didn't.
5: Her mama told me that, son. I talked to her mom. Don't call me a damn liar. I just talked to her mama. Her mama, Shelley told her mom that y'all didn't have nothing in common and that it was over, that it was through.
6: She never said that.
5: You sound like you're a damn psychopath. Are you like doo-doo-doo and la-la land that did not register to you?
6: Nothing makes sense. I'm just waiting to wake up.
5: That's right. You're waiting to wake up. And what'd you do with the knife?
6: I wasn't there.
5: Nathan, you're damn right.
6: I didn't
5: lying.
6: Do anything
5: damn
6: with
5: a
6: knife.
5: Yeah, you did.
0: Detective Elsie made no apology for the aggressive tone of his interrogation. There was more to learn about this closed-off young man, for whom questions about knives would have an extra special meaning.
8: Coming up, someone offers a new and unsettling portrait of Nathan's relationship with Shelley.
9: Nathan was actually stalking Shelley everywhere she goes.
8: When Dateline can...
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0: The murder of Shelley Nance set off a wave of deep anxiety around the apartment complex called The Falls. This is where some of the art students lived, and now where one of them was murdered. Was the killer out there somewhere, or worse, even among them? If this could happen to a sweet, quiet homebody like Shelley, surely none of them was safe.
4: I think a lot of people, immediately after hearing about this, kind of went into this panic mode and was like, okay, if it was her, is it going to be me next?
0: In fact, in short order, the Art Institute of Dallas moved its students out of the Falls and into a more secure apartment complex in a safer part of town. But with the investigation just days old, they didn't know what police were thinking. That this was no random crime. That it was personal, an inside job, so to speak. They were looking at people close to Shelley, someone who had a key, like a boyfriend or a roommate. Someone who knew she'd be asleep, and then surprised her, attacked her with a knife.
12: She was small in stature. She was a little girl. It wouldn't take much.
0: But who? As tough as Detective Elsie was with roommate Ashley and boyfriend Nathan, he was not much farther along than when he started. And so he spent some time with a few of Nathan's friends, like his roommate, Daniel William.
13: You're a little older than the other kids. They're all kind of 18, 19, and you're...
9: Yes, I was 26 years old.
0: Hadn't always been easy for Daniel. He, too, was a little different. For one thing, he'd been born in Indonesia and struggled with some rude culture shocks when his family moved to America. Still, he put on a brave face and served in the Navy, and then signed up to study interactive media at the Art Institute. If anybody knew what Nathan was up to, it would be Daniel, whose role in the student department was, well, almost like a den mother.
9: I became a big brother to him. You know, I was like, do your homework, take him to school, pick him up from school, and things like that.
13: Well, yes, I mean, you were. You were helping him with his homework. You were making his lunches. You were, you know, cleaning up after him. You were driving him to school.
9: Yes.
13: He was afraid.
9: I was like a father to him, yes.
13: But the way it was described later was more like you were a mother to him. I mean, you were.
9: Well,
13: just...
9: yes, that was his own words.
0: Daniel worried about Nathan, he said, saw early red flags in Nathan's behavior toward this first girlfriend of his. Nathan, he said, seemed obsessed with Shelley, maybe dangerously.
9: I started to notice that Nathan had missed his classes. And finally, I talked to Shelley's roommate, Ashley, and what she told me shocked me, because from her own words, Nathan was actually stalking Shelley everywhere she goes.
0: And after Shelley was murdered, he said he saw scratches on Nathan's body, which, in fact, the police had noticed, too. And then Daniel added something very interesting. He picked up Nathan from school on Thursday night. That's the day of the killing. It was more than 12 hours before Shelley's body was discovered, he said. And Nathan behaved like someone who felt, what, guilty?
14: Kind of have like a bad mood or something.
5: For what did he tell you?
14: Right before I went to sleep, I heard him crying in his room.
5: What was he crying for? Did you not get to chill approach him with that?
14: And knocked on his door, I asked him, like, are you okay? And I was like, yeah. I was like, why? Because I heard you crying. And I was like, no. But his face was red because, like, you know, when people cry, their face are red.
5: Did he tell you why he was crying?
14: I don't know if he is or not, because he said he's not crying.
5: He looks upset.
14: Yeah.
5: I mean, you live with this guy for so long that you know that, you know, obviously something's bothering him.
0: Which is what their friend Chris Phillips thought, too. Daniel knew Nathan well, In fact, said Chris, Daniel kept a helpful eye out for a lot of people at the school.
4: He was very bright, friendly, eager to help anyone out. He was that guy that a lot of people knew, and he would walk into, say, the student lounge, and everybody would be like, hey, it's Daniel, you know.
13: Nice guy.
4: Yeah, very nice guy.
0: A nice guy who was telling Detective Elsie he was troubled about Nathan. And then, when the detective dug a little deeper among other people who knew Nathan, he began to hear a different take on the kid who was supposedly too shy to kiss his girlfriend.
7: Some people would describe him as a little bitty, scrawny kid, kind of introverted, who just lived and breathed his artwork. Other people would say, the guy had a temper.
0: Ashley said she heard the same thing.
15: One of my friends was saying he's like, you know, I never really want to see Nathan angry, and I asked him why, and they said, have you ever seen him play a video game? He kind of just like pops if he doesn't get something.
0: Then the police searched Nathan's bedroom and found his collection of knives, which was not the only thing Nathan liked to collect. He also kept a very unusual costume, which anybody who searched social media could readily see.
16: Just Google his name at the time, and his MySpace page came up, and he's dressed as a ninja.
13: Yeah.
16: And he clearly has an obsession with ninjas.
13: And knives.
16: And knives, yeah.
0: Former reporter Scott Goldstein covered the case for the Dallas Morning News.
16: As the investigation went on, there were some other pieces of key evidence that pointed to him even more so.
0: Perhaps the most startling was a remarkable piece of evidence that police discovered in Daniel and Nathan's apartment.
9: I'm paying attention to what was found in the bathroom.
13: In your bathroom?
9: No, not my bathroom. Nathan's bathroom.
0: A plastic baggie with blood on it in Nathan's bathroom.
7: That changes his whole case. And when he's asked about that piece of evidence, he locks up. Now he's not that little boy I've been talking to. Now he's a man. And he understands his situation. And he says, I need a lawyer.
13: Just like that?
7: Absolutely.
13: And climbed right up.
7: He locked up tight. He sure did.
0: Also, remember, whoever killed Shelley must have had a key to her apartment. There was no sign whatever of forced entry. Nathan may well have had a key. And Shelley told her mother she was thinking of breaking up with Nathan. Did she tell him? Did he use one of his many knives to get even? Is that why the bloody baggie was in his bathroom?
7: The kid, being a boyfriend, has got a motive. He could have very well did it. He could have very well had a key. He could have very well slipped in there undetected, been in there from, you know, she could have invited him in for all we know, did what he did for whatever reason he chose, and then left.
0: It was not looking good for Nathan. Not at all.
8: Coming up, the focus widens to include another student, someone Shelley had once expressed concerns about.
1: Trying to corner her in the hallways at school, texting her on the phone, saying, we need to talk. She's like, he's really weirding me out.
8: When Dateline continues.
0: They took Shelley Nance's body back to Itley, Texas, not quite a week after the murder. Held her funeral at the family's church. And it seemed like the whole town was there, along with many of Shelley's fellow students from the Art Institute of Dallas.
17: It's the most horrible thing we've ever been through. The day after the funeral, I was ready to kill somebody.
0: The Institute held a memorial, too, and it was there Shelley's parents met Nathan for the first time.
1: He came up and wanted to shake my hand, and I couldn't do it. I didn't want to look at him. I didn't want to touch him. Because if he had something to do with killing my Shelley, I didn't want to pretend that it was okay.
0: Shelley Nance was just 20 when she was attacked and killed in her off-campus apartment here in Dallas. Tiny, quiet, sweet, and defenseless. The last person anyone would want dead. Everyone said that. But clearly someone did. The police already had Ashley on their list of suspects.
7: I've interviewed her. I'm satisfied that I can set her to the side for the time being. She's not going anywhere.
13: And she's not eliminated yet.
7: Absolutely not. No, no, no.
0: But for the moment, detectives were concentrating a lot of attention on Nathan. But carefully, they weren't done. Not yet. Gotta take it slow.
12: We try to look at it from a distance. You can't let your personal emotions get involved.
13: Yeah.
12: You can't allow tunnel vision to take over. Your job is to investigate, look at the evidence, and then go where the evidence leads you.
0: Detectives were still canvassing fellow students and teachers and school administrators, anybody who could help them nail down Nathan's movements on Thursday morning, the time of the murder. And again, if anybody knew, it would be Daniel, who, after all, watched over Nathan, drove him around, looked after him. But, it turned out, Nathan was at home in suburban Dallas the night before the murder. His mother drove him to school that Thursday morning. He said he was doing homework in a computer lab at the time of the murder. But was he?
5: And he was in school from what time to what time?
14: I don't know.
5: What time did you pick him up Thursday?
14: Today I picked him up around 10.
0: Detective Elsie also asked Daniel what he was doing on Thursday morning. Routine questioning.
14: I just texted Ashley if she wants to go eat lunch. From there, I went to White Rock Lake, and because I was supposed to take a picture, but I forgot to bring my camera for an assignment. And from there, I went to my friend's place.
5: And you forgot your camera, so you went to whose house?
14: Jessica Howard.
5: What time did you get there?
14: Around 12:30, but she wasn't home.
0: Perfectly reasonable. No apparent reason not to believe him. But did Daniel know something more than he was saying?

0: You know, at first I didn't, but over time, let's see, what's a good word for it? Kind of needy, you know, towards me. Like he needed me to hang out with him more than anybody else.
1: He wanted to be central in your
0: Right.
1: existence.
0: Yeah.
1: Did you understand when you were first hanging out with him and deciding to move in there that he was gay?
0: No, I didn't know. But as time went on, he eventually came out to me. I had essentially just started to figure he was anyways. And, you know, I was absolutely cool with it. I had no problem.
1: But did he like make a request? Did he want to have a romantic relationship with
0: No,
1: you?
0: he never made any kind of request like that towards me.
2: Shelley's mother, Cynthia, had heard a thing or two about Daniel as well, from Shelley, who told her some stories about what happened when she started dating Nathan.
3: Trying to corner her in the hallways at school, texting her on the phone, trying to call her and saying, "We need to talk." She's like, "What does he need to talk to me about?" She said, "He's really weirding me out."
1: And she kept refusing to talk to him.
3: She's not a confrontational type person. She didn't want to know what it was he wanted. She said she ended up asking Nathan, and come to find out, he was just insulted that they weren't inviting him to go out with them on dates, which I thought was rather weird to begin with, too. She said,
1: and
3: "Why
1: she
3: does
1: found
3: it?
1: This out.
3: Yeah, she said that's what he told her. She said, "Well, you're being inconsiderate of his feelings."
1: What did she think about that? Did she have an opinion about this?
3: She just thought it was strange that he'd want to go out on a date with them. She's like, you know, if we over at his apartment and we'd be like playing video games or something in Nathan's bedroom, he'd open the door and stand there in the doorway watching them, you know. She said, this is just weird.
1: That is pretty weird.
3: Yeah, she said they just got to the point where they go to her apartment instead.
2: Strange. But did it have anything to do with Shelley's murder? Maybe. Maybe not. But, just maybe, there were three murder suspects now.
4: Coming up, which of them had a key to Shelley's place? The roommate did, of course, but according to her, one of the others had had access to it at least once.
5: You know that he made a copy of it?
6: No, but now that, like, if the possibility is bad, it's the only time I've ever had a message from somebody.
4: When Dateline continues.
2: A terrible helplessness, angry and impotent, piled onto the grief that laid low the Nance family during that autumn of 2009.
7: It's just kind of scary that somebody could be out there that's capable of doing these type of things, and, you know, who is it?
2: The answer wouldn't bring her back, of course. Nothing was going to be the way it was ever again. But finding out who did it? Now that was a need. Intense. The Dallas Police Department was zeroing in on the boyfriend, Nathan. And so detectives decided to interview Daniel a second time. After all, he lived with Nathan. Maybe Daniel could tell them more. And then something odd happened. Daniel changed his own story a little. Remember the story of where he was day of the murder? This time, he added something.
5: 10:15 to 10:20, you live Starbucks. Where do you go?
8: To White Rock Lake.
5: Okay. Specifically at White Rock Lake, where?
8: Well, I went to Walmart first, then White Rock Lake.
5: Okay. You can't leave that out. So you go straight from Starbucks to Walmart.
8: Mm-hmm.
5: How long, what did you do at Walmart?
8: I got a hair dye.
5: Okay.
8: Soap.
5: What?
8: And gloves to color my hair.
2: Wait, Walmart? He did not reveal any stop at Walmart during his first interview. And then he amended his story again, just slightly. After the Walmart and the trip to White Rock Lake, he said, he went to visit that friend, Jessica, discovered she wasn't home. He'd said that already. But this time, he added one little detail, where his friend lived.
5: You get back in your car, where do you go?
8: I went to the Falls to go to my friend's house, Jessica Howard.
2: The Falls apartment complex. That's where Shelley was killed. Daniel didn't mention the Falls the first time he was interrogated.
5: Why did you leave that part out?

0: I was mugged over there, sir.
1: Mugged? And yet he somehow failed to mention that during his first long session of questioning?
2: Coincidentally, while he's at this same complex, he's approached by a black male with a knife who robs him.
1: The robber took $40 in cash and his backpack, said Daniel.
0: You didn't tell me a damn thing about getting robbed. You know why? Because that's you didn't get robbed. The robbery never happened. That's
1: clearly, Detective Elsie didn't believe him for a minute. And in fact, no evidence of the claimed mugging ever turned up. But it was that little crumb of truth inside the suspected lie that caught Detective Elsie's attention. Daniel's admission that he went to the falls on the morning of the murder.
0: What you did, son, is put yourself right there at that complex when that little girl was killed. That's exactly what you did.
3: I didn't do anything!
0: Yeah, you did. You killed that girl. You took a knife and you stabbed her. I want to know why you did it. You stabbed her and you killed her.
3: I did not do it.
0: You did. Yes, you absolutely did. All I want to do is hear the truth. I know what the evidence is going to tell me.
1: He shoved a photo of Shelley, dead, covered in blood, in front of Daniel.
0: You remember looking like that? That's your handiwork. That's what she looked like when you finished with her. Look at her. Don't cover your face. Look at her. That's what you did to her. That's what you did to her. That's what her mom and daddy had to look at. What do you think about that? Look at this. Look at it. Think about the last words she said. Think about the last thing you heard that say, that girl say before she took her last breath. You think about it. How can you live with yourself? Take your damn hand away from your eyes and look at me and tell me how you treat a girl like that. Tell me how you do that.
1: However, by then, detectives had heard that Daniel was not fond of Shelley because he felt she was a bad influence on Nathan's studies, which wasn't true, by the way, but that's what Daniel claimed. And then his friend suggested what might be the real reason. Daniel disliked Shelley because he was jealous, didn't like Nathan spending time with a girl. Detective Elsie turned up the heat even more.
0: How can you despise a human being that bad? She never did nothing to you. How did you hate that girl so much?
4: I did.
0: You hate her enough to kill her over a dude?
4: I did.
0: You hate her that much that she took Nathan away from you that much that she caused you so much problems in your personal relationship that the only answer was to kill her. That's it.
1: 2 days after that interview, it was once again Ashley's turn to talk. And she also revealed something she had not said before. Remember, it was quite apparent that whoever killed Shelley must have had a key to her apartment. There was no sign of forced entry. Well, now, Ashley told the detectives that a month before the murder, Daniel borrowed her car, which would have been neither here nor there, except the key to her apartment was attached to her car keys.
5: You know if you made a copy of it?
6: No, but now that, like, if the possibility is there, that's the only time I ever had my keys to somebody. Because I always have my keys.
1: Daniel may or may not have copied the key. But as much as the detectives wanted to make an arrest, they had to be sure they had the right person or persons.
2: A lot of times you got one shot at it. And if you don't do it right, that killer could walk for life. And that's the last thing I want to do.
7: Coming up, finally, detectives believe they've zeroed in on their killer.
2: When all these facts come together, there's no other suspect.
7: When Dateline...
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0: A few weeks after the murder of art student Shelley Nance, the police were waiting for the results of a test they hoped would explain everything. The DNA on that bloody baggie found in Nathan's bathroom.
1: If it comes back to Shelley, we've got a golden ticket. We know who committed, well, we know one or two people or both committed this murder. It's not by coincidence that this girl ends up dead and her blood ends up in their apartment in the bathroom. Daniel killed her, Nathan killed her, or they both killed her.
0: Hope for the investigators. Dread for art student Chris Phillips.
2: I lived with both of them. And to think that, you know, I was living with someone that would do this.
0: And then finally, the lab results came in.
1: DNA confirmed that that blood come from Shelley. And then you have to sit back, scratch your head, and say, well, I wonder if both these guys did it. And then, if you go with that theory, what is the motive? Robbery? No. Rape? No. How would you get these two people on the same page to kill this young girl?
0: There was one other possibility. Did Daniel frame Nathan by planting that bag in his bathroom? After all, he lived in the same apartment. So detectives went about the painstaking work of verifying every moment in the lives of those two young men on the day of the murder. And
1: Nathan was a hard, hard suspect. But after we do our timelines and we interview people and we check his phone and we check surveillance videos and witnesses at class, he had an alibi. He was at school when we believe Shelley was killed.
0: But Daniel? Daniel, remember, had given the police a shifting alibi. Didn't tell them in his first interview that he stopped by a Walmart store to buy hair dye. But as detectives thought about it, that new little nugget raised more questions.
1: I mean, this is a young kid, not old enough to have to cover, you know, whatever they're covering. I mean, his hair looked fine to me. I thought it a little odd.
0: Did he actually go to Walmart at all that morning? They subpoenaed this Walmart surveillance video. And sure enough, there was Daniel in the Walmart when he said he was. But why hair dye? Could it be he really wanted the protective gloves that are generally included in a hair dye kit?
1: Gloves is important because there's evidence at the scene where a glove turned up.
0: Not a whole glove, of course, but a tiny piece of material that appeared to have been torn from a rubber glove. So they requested a copy of Daniel's Walmart receipt, and what do you know? The type of hair dye he bought came with a pair of gloves, which did not match the snippet of blue material found at the crime scene. But Daniel, it turned out, bought something else that morning at the Walmart. A whole box of disposable gloves in blue nitrile. Was that the same material as that tiny glove fragment found under Shelley's wrist? Why, yes, it was.
1: We're able to scientifically connect that little sliver of glove found at the scene as being of the same manufacturer and consistency of that glove that Walmart sold on the day that Daniel purchased those gloves.
0: That was huge. Real evidence linking Daniel to the crime scene.
1: When all these facts come together, there's no other suspect. And the reason that Shelley was killed is because she stood in the way of a romantic rendezvous that he so desperately wanted with Nathan.
0: On November 4th, 2009, 8 weeks after Shelley's murder, they arrested Daniel William. The arrest was, for Shelley's family, a double-edged thing. They were relieved, of course. But until then, the police had not told them that Shelley had been stabbed 42 times.
3: Oh, my God, I almost passed out. 42 exact. And I just thought, oh, my God.
0: So, Prosecutor Dewey Mitchell got the case then and right away could see the problem. This was a circumstantial case in which the accused would likely say the other guy did it.
4: Especially in a case like this.
0: So he sent out his investigator, Hoyt Hoffman, to second-guess the police.
5: You have to make sure that no stone's left unturned.
0: And then, they strategized.
4: We spent, I would say, half or more of our time actually working it the other way, saying, okay, well, let's say that the other person did it.
5: Nathan.
4: Let's say Nathan did it, or let's say Ashley did it. And let's look at the evidence, and does that bear fruit, or is that something where you look at them and it just doesn't work? Because we wanted to make sure we got the right person.
5: Could you have prosecuted Nathan?
4: Absolutely. I mean, it would have been an easy case.
5: Really?
4: Absolutely. To come in and say, he did it, he's the boyfriend. Anytime you have a stabbing, you immediately look to whoever that person's romantically involved with.
0: So they called in Nathan yet again, tested his answers.
6: Multiple times.
5: Ashley, too?
4: Yes.
0: They finally arrived at the same conclusion the Dallas police did, that neither Ashley nor Nathan killed Shelley. Had to be Daniel, and Daniel alone. But making the case in court might not be so easy.
6: This is one of those cases where circumstantial is kind. I mean, you had no fingerprints, you had no DNA, you had no bloody clothes on the suspect. You had no incriminating statements, really, just some sort of weird stuff. But
4: yeah, tough case.
7: Circumstantial is a correct word.
0: Question was, could they make the case? Or would a jury believe they'd reached the wrong conclusion?
8: Coming up, motive. It's been tricky to pin down in this case, but in court, prosecutors present jurors with a theory of everything.
4: That's why this whole thing happened.
8: When Dateline continues.
0: It was at the trial when Sam and Cynthia Nance finally came face to face with the man accused of killing their youngest daughter. Or, more accurately, their eyes boring a stare into the back of Daniel Williams' head. It was November 2011.
3: I wanted him to look at me, and he wouldn't do it. So that told me right there he had to have done it, because he's so ashamed to even look at me in the face.
0: Chris Phillips saw Daniel in court, too, when Chris testified for the state.
9: I'm very cool under pressure, but something about seeing him that day was very shocking for me. I look over at Daniel and I give him a nod, like, I see you, and he nods back, and it was just kind of this tension.
0: Scott Goldstein covered the trial. Could tell right away this could be unusual.
10: The opening line, I think, for the prosecutors was, there are two people on the face of the earth who could have done this. They said up front that it's about these two men.
0: Nathan and Daniel. A boyfriend incapable of murder, the prosecutor would say. And that boy's roommate, driven by jealousy.
4: We couldn't just go in and say, here's the physical evidence and the circumstantial evidence, and you know he did it. We had to then show all the evidence that we had that showed Nathan didn't do it, because we knew that was going to be the defense.
0: And as for Daniel,
4: I told him in opening statement, it is bizarre as it is brutal. And I wanted them to know that they would be hearing a case where their first reaction was going to be, how could this happen? This is crazy. I didn't want to be in the middle of the case and them trying to figure out, wait, what's going on, and why are we looking at this guy and not that guy? This one.
0: Then the prosecutor presented his theory, a story of how it went down. Shelley, a known night owl, had been up all Wednesday night into Thursday morning on her computer until 6 a.m. when she went to sleep. Ashley left for school. Then Daniel entered the apartment, possibly with Ashley's key, the one he'd secretly copied when he borrowed her car and key ring a month before. Once inside the apartment, he stabbed Shelley to death. He cleaned up any evidence of his presence and got out of there. But he could not erase all the evidence. Like, for example, his text messages that morning, particularly his text to Ashley before the murder. He can be seen sending some of those texts while at the Walmart on this surveillance video.
7: Timing was starting after the 10 o'clock hour on September 10th. And it was 1 minute, the next minute, the next minute, the next minute. Then there was a pause for an hour and something. He was asking her in those text messages if she wanted to go to lunch with him.
4: He was hammer texting her, and it was one of those situations where I have no doubt in my mind. He was texting her to see whether or not she was going to leave that classroom. She repeatedly told him no, that she was in class, that she wasn't interested. And the fact that he kept asking just showed that he really wanted to make sure he'd get away with what he was about to do.
7: And that she wasn't home also.
6: Right. So that was key. He had to make sure that there was nobody in the apartment.
4: Absolutely.
0: Then Daniel stopped texting her for almost 2 hours and then resumed again. And remember, in his first interview with the police, Daniel lied about where he was the morning of the murder. And then, in a second interview, he told them he went to the falls that morning. And that bit was true, the prosecutor said. But when Daniel claimed he went there to meet another female classmate for a photo assignment, that was a lie, said the prosecutor.
4: We talked to her, and she said that there was no reason for him to have ever been there. He didn't contact her about coming in and doing any such project. And so then the other lie, though, that was in that was he then told the detectives about going straight home.
6: Mm-hmm.
4: And when the detective started to look at the cell phone records of his location after we believe he committed the offense, he went to an entirely different location. And so
6: didn't
4: that
6: go home.
4: He did not go home. He went 30 minutes north of town, stayed up there for some period of time before coming back.
0: Getting rid of his bloody clothing and the murder weapon and other evidence, the prosecutor figured, none of which police were able to find, though they searched thoroughly through the area.
4: In this case, we had someone who committed this crime and then did a fantastic job of cleaning up and not leaving evidence. And after the fact, told multiple lies.
0: In fact, the prosecutor said Daniel was so good at cleaning up, it would be reasonable to assume he was framing Nathan when he left that one piece of obvious evidence, the bloody baggie in Nathan's bathroom. And then there was Daniel's complicated relationship with Nathan, and by extension, Shelley.
4: We would hear these stories about him getting upset because he didn't get offered to go to breakfast with people, or he wasn't invited to go to the movies with Nathan and his girlfriend. And it was just a consistent, pervasive feeling that Daniel would tell anybody who was willing to listen about how he was slighted by not being involved. And part of the chain of events, too, was the fact that he was not invited by Nathan and Shelley to go to some anime festival here in Dallas.
6: I see.
4: The weekend before this ended up happening.
6: So Nathan went with Shelley and left him at home.
4: Absolutely.
0: It was one weird triangle. The prosecution argued that Daniel felt left out, became increasingly jealous, and then angry. And then his anger turned to rage at Shelley.
4: That's why this whole thing happened. I believe he had hate in his heart for her.
0: But remember, in a court of law, a defendant is innocent until proven guilty. And Daniel?
11: My mother asked me if I killed Shelley, and I told her, Mama, I'm not the one who committed this. I'm not the one who killed her.
8: Coming up, Daniel's defense tries a single bold tactic to cast suspicion on Nathan, and they've got plenty of ammunition.
4: What they had in their pocket is the boyfriend who we knew the girlfriend was thinking about breaking up with, who happens to be obsessed with knives.
8: What would the jury make of all that? When

0: This is the sound of Claire cooking dinner at home. And that's the sound of a fraud alert from Wells Fargo flagging a charge for a pricey restaurant in Paris. Considering Claire isn't in Paris right now, that seemed odd to the bank and to Claire. Two taps later, Claire says nope to the charge and Wells Fargo is on the case. However you make money work, Wells Fargo can work with that.
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3: Daniel William, as was his right, declined to testify when he went on trial for killing Shelley Nance. So he did not himself point at Nathan and accuse him of committing the murder. But of course he didn't have to. His attorney did it for him. It was not a surprise to Prosecutor Dewey Mitchell.
4: They said it could have been Nathan, and it could have been a random person. Mm-hmm. And that by the time the state's done with its case, you're not going to be able to know who did this crime. They just don't have evidence. I think it's a pretty good strategy.
5: Yeah.
4: I think it was the only strategy. You know, this wasn't a self-defense case, and it wasn't an insanity case.
5: No.
4: So it had to be somebody else.
5: Well, makes sense. I mean, again, did you have blood?
6: No.
5: Do you have DNA?
6: No.
4: What they had in their pocket, my star witness is the boyfriend who we knew the girlfriend was thinking about breaking up with,
5: mm-hmm.
4: who happens to be obsessed with knives.
5: And, oh, by the way, he's appearing online in a ninja costume, for heaven's sake.
4: When he was cross-examined by the defense, they just left the picture of him with the mask on,
5: uh-huh.
4: up on the screen.
5: Make you worry just a little bit, I would think. And that just happens to be how young women tend to die. They get murdered by jealous boyfriends who don't want them to leave.
4: Absolutely.
5: And that's exactly what she was going to do.
4: Absolutely.
3: The defense attorney's strategy was perfectly clear. Point out that the state's evidence was circumstantial and then blame Nathan, which he did repeatedly. We certainly wanted to know more about the reason for the defense strategy, its opinion of the charges and the evidence. But at Daniel's direction, his attorney declined our request for an interview. And in court, called just one witness. No, not Daniel. Daniel did not testify. The witness was Shelley's mother, Cynthia.
7: At first, they said since I was going to be called that I couldn't sit in the courtroom during the whole trial. And I'm sorry, I was going to raise a conniption fit because I was going to be there.
5: Uh-huh.
7: And the judge decided, yeah, it would be okay.
3: Why call Cynthia Nance? Do you remember that conversation in which Shelley told her mother she was thinking of breaking up with Nathan? That, said the defense, gave Nathan a motive, but certainly not Daniel. Cynthia was incensed by the question she was asked.
7: For them to call me and ask questions, trying to make it sound like that her conversation with me wanting to break up with Nathan would be the reason why Nathan would go and kill her, you know. I didn't want him twisting my words to make it sound like
5: mm-hmm.
7: the things that I said made it reflect more on Nathan than less on Daniel.
5: So did that work out for them, or did it backfire?
8: It didn't work out because Shelley's mother also testified when she was cross-examined by the prosecution that as far as she knew, Shelley never had that conversation with Nathan. So Nathan
5: wouldn't have known.
8: He wouldn't have known. So that kind of kills the idea that that could have been a motive if he didn't even know that they were going to break up.
3: Still, one way or another, Nathan may have felt he was on trial as much as Daniel was. So, in their closing argument, the prosecutors had to essentially act as Nathan's defense attorneys.
8: One of the prosecutors pointed at him and remarked, this is basically a scared little boy who spent that week at home with his grandmommy cutting the crust off his bread.
4: I told the jury he was yellow as mustard without the spice.
7: He was a scrawny little kid. Shelley probably could have took him in her sleep, you know.
3: But was Daniel William capable of so brutal a murder of someone he barely knew? The jurors would have to make up their minds without hearing a word from Daniel. So when we spoke with him, Daniel had a great deal to say about the case against him.
6: Now, I'm not trying to accuse Nathan of murder. I'm just trying to find out where was he. But I do have suspect.
5: Oh.
9: Coming up, just who is Daniel talking about? Someone the police never even looked at.
8: He put the baggie in the bathroom.
6: No, I'm saying he have access to my house.
0: This is the sound of Claire cooking dinner at home. And that's the sound of a fraud alert from Wells Fargo flagging a charge for a pricey restaurant in Paris. Considering Claire isn't in Paris right now, that seemed odd to the bank and to Claire. Two taps later, Claire says nope to the charge and Wells Fargo is on the case. However you make money work, Wells Fargo can work with that.
1: Wells Fargo Bank, N.A., member FDIC.

0: Daniel William, on trial for murdering Shelley Nance, has a complaint about the way the world is. Though he didn't testify, he wanted us to know something about him, and his concern that people, young people especially, lack courtesy. They're just too rude. Like, for example, the young people he lived with at the Art Institute of Dallas.
1: What I was trying to do is be courteous to the people that live around you.
2: It's a lot of discourtesy expressed by these kids. That's been a problem.
1: I mean,
2: you see that everywhere.
1: Yes.
2: I mean, people don't have right attitudes about respect and doing the right thing.
1: Manners and courtesy.
2: Manners and courtesy.
1: Yes.
0: Which is what he was up against, said Daniel, first with roommate Chris Phillips, and then with Nathan. But just as happened with Chris, Daniel went through an enamored stage first.
1: One day, Chris brought Nathan home. And when I first saw him, I was like, wow, you know, this kid is good looking.
0: Daniel, who is gay, was attracted at first, he admitted.
2: You were infatuated.
1: Not anymore.
2: No, but not anymore by a few months into the relationship?
1: No, I've never had no sexual relationship whatsoever with him except for being a platonic friend.
2: Did you ever try to initiate a sexual relationship?
1: No.
2: Not at all?
1: No,
2: didn't
1: no.
2: hint at it? Nothing?
1: No.
0: Friends, like Chris Phillips, however, said they saw something else going on.
2: I mean, essentially they were saying you were obsessed with Nathan, that he was becoming more interested in Shelley, that it seemed to bother you, according to those who saw you, it seemed to bother you a great deal.
1: Yes, he was stalking her.
2: Well, or that he was actually hanging out with her a lot. They'd play video games together.
1: True.
2: And they didn't include you.
1: True.
2: And they didn't include you in places they went to see other people. They left you out. You were feeling like left out by
1: these
2: two.
1: I did feel left out because I told Nathan, you know, it's very rude that, you know, you didn't ask me if I wanted to do this or, or to do that with you. Now,
2: all those things you had done for him.
1: Yes.
2: And he is just basically shoveling you out the door.
1: Yes, I came to him and talked to him about it. I told him that it was very rude. And, you know, it's not that I felt left out, but it's just that it was very rude. And so...
2: Of course you felt left out.
1: It
2: would
1: not
2: be
1: really
2: human of you if you didn't feel left out.
1: Well, at first, yes, I did. But let me tell you this. After I talked to him, before he goes out with Sally, he would ask me, and I said, no, I don't want to go. Don't worry about it.
0: We asked Daniel about something Shelley told her mom, that Daniel kept trying to corner her, speak to her alone, that it bothered her. His reply? He did approach Shelley, but only out of concern for Nathan.
1: No, I was actually asking her, is there something wrong? Because he's literally failing his classes.
2: So you, as his big brother, mother figure, whatever it was, felt a responsibility for him, and it was because of his obsession with Shelley.
1: I believe so.
2: Did she tell you to lay off?
1: No, no. She actually thanked me for bringing up the issue, and then that's where I left it.
0: Of course, it was quite easy for us to check his claim that Nathan was failing his classes, was he? No. But listen now to Daniel's central claim, that for evidence of who killed Shelley, one need look no further than that plastic baggie stained with her blood and found in Nathan's bathroom. Daniel swore he didn't put it there.
1: They're telling me that I'm obsessed with Nathan, so therefore I was the one who committed this crime. My question is, okay, if that was true, why would I put it in there?
2: Because once you realize it's either you or Nathan, you better blame Nathan.
1: Okay, that's what you would think, that, right? For me to blame Nathan, but I didn't. I, to this day, do
2: not... You just did.
1: I'm not trying to accuse Nathan of murder. I'm just trying to find out where was he. But I do have a suspect.
2: Oh.
1: Where was Christopher Phillips at this time?
0: Chris Phillips? Now that was a new one.
2: He put the baggie in the bathroom.
1: No, I'm saying he have access to my house.
0: By the way, Chris Phillips was never a suspect in the case. In fact, he was a witness for the state. But Daniel was adamant that he, at least, was innocent.
1: I'm not the one who killed that girl. I'm not the one who killed Shelley. I have two younger sisters, sir. What if that happened to my sisters? What if that happened to my mom? I would kill myself before I hurt anybody else. I could kill her. Because she reminds me of my younger sister, Amanda.

0: What if that happens to Amanda or Katie? I would kill myself.
1: But it happened to Shelley.
0: That's what happened to Shelley. But I'm not the one who killed her. Even if I have to go through this, I'm still telling you, I'm not the one who killed her. Because I can't. That would be like me killing my younger sisters. And I love them.
2: Would the jury have believed him? Had he testified? We'll never know. But without it, the verdict came back in just 3 hours. Guilty of first-degree murder.
3: It was a very good feeling. It's one of the cases that I'll never forget. Only because of the brutality involved in it. And at that time, my daughter was exactly 20 years old. Same age. So it struck close to home.
2: After the verdict, Shelley's mother approached Nathan and apologized for ever suspecting him.
4: I was grateful that he was nice to her.
5: How did he take it?
4: He didn't have a whole lot to say. He just gave me a hug and said thank you.
2: At Daniel's sentencing, the state revealed a little more about his past, about the times he reacted to what he considered to be rude behavior.
6: The defense attorney had told him he was a pastry chef in the Navy in his opening statement. That was all they knew.
7: And so what were you able to tell the jury?
6: So we were able to tell him that while he was in the Navy, he had repeated times where someone would upset him and he would go to a superior and let them know that he was contemplating hurting them. Hurting them with knives and hot oil. Then we found out that once he was back at his house, he had gotten into an argument with his brother and taken a samurai sword to his room and torn the whole place up. What I hoped it would do was say to the jurors, you got it right.
2: Because it was Texas, it was also the jury's job to decide on a sentence. It took them less than an hour. He got life. No chance of parole for at least 30 years.
0: I was like, what just happened?
7: You thought you should have been found not guilty?
0: Yes.
7: You expected to be?
0: Yes, because I'm not the one who killed her. How many times do I need to tell you this?
7: How did it feel inside?
0: Soul-crushing.
2: Life in Itley, Texas is not the same anymore, of course, without Shelley Nance. Her mother founded an art scholarship in her memory and did something very unusual for a woman her age in a place like Itley. She got a tattoo of a butterfly, of course.
4: I can look down and I can remember Shelley every time I see it.
2: She and Sam are deeply religious people. Their faith tells them to forgive. It's very hard.
4: I haven't forgiven him for what he's done. And that's a hard thing to do. I know he has. But if he could ever admit that he did it, then I might be able to forgive him. But I can't forgive him, and I can't forget.
7: How have you been able to forgive him?
8: I just know that everybody's not perfect. But I don't know. To me, if I hold a grudge like that, it's going to eat me up more than it's going to eat him up. I just had to let it go. Put it in God's hands. Let it go. I miss my daughter every day, though. There's not a day goes by I don't think about her. That's for sure. I know I'll see her again someday. That's what keeps me going.
9: That's all for now. I'm Lester Holt. Thanks for joining us.
10: Very bubbly personality, huge smile. It's a child's worst nightmare to lose a mom. Every day I wanted answers. Every day I was told it was unknown. People don't just die.
9: She was a loving mother. He was a crime-fighting prosecutor.
11: You are a pillar of that community.
12: I did what I thought was right.
9: Then one day, the law was at his door. His wife was dead in bed.
12: Her eyes were open. She was pale.
10: I just remember crying and not believing it.
9: Sudden, suspicious, but no evidence of a crime.
11: Any signs of a struggle?
13: No. It was case closed.
9: Years pass. New lives. two new wives.
13: He's extremely charming.
14: We just had the most amazing time.
9: Then a new detective dusts off the old case.
11: What jumped out at you?
15: Most definitely that her arms were in an unnaturally raised position.
16: My first thought was we missed something here.
17: The manner of death would be homicide.
9: What really happened in that bedroom?
12: I wanted to answer all their questions.
15: He didn't remember a whole lot about that day.
9: A young mother's death was a mystery, but was it a murder?
10: Tell me what happened to her, to my face. Don't give me excuses.

0: It runs through the heart of America, a long meandering lifeline, feeding industry, towns, and imaginations. The Mississippi River gave us Tom Sawyer and Huckleberry Finn. Samuel Clemens, Mark Twain, grew up in Hannibal, Missouri. And just across the river in Quincy, Illinois, lived another larger-than-life character. Curtis Lovelace, a small-town kid who wanted to be a star. And for a time, he was a football champion for the University of Illinois.
1: He's an All-American?
2: Mm-hmm. All-American.
1: This is what kids dream about.
2: Right.
1: He was living that life.
2: Absolutely. You know, it was looking like he would go to the NFL. You know, that was kind of a dream of his.
0: Then he realized grander ambitions, fighting crime as a prosecutor, serving his country in the National Guard, and his community in politics.
3: I'm someone who wants meaningful work that's going to make the difference in the lives of people.
0: But it was what happened in this little house in Quincy, to one person in particular, that made Curtis really stand out for all the world to see.
4: Well, now to continuing coverage in the Curtis Lovelace murder case.
5: Well, it was a heated day at the stand.
6: Right now, the defense is presenting its closing arguments in the case.
0: Big dreams on a mighty river can carry you far, or they can drag you under. This is the very strange journey of Curtis Lovelace, All-American to criminal defendant. Let's roll back the years to high school and to the woman who would become the focus of so much speculation, Corey Diedrichson.
3: Corey and I went to high school together. We really didn't run in the same crowd. We had some mutual friends, and we didn't date in high school.
0: Back then, Curtis was more focused on football than dating. It wasn't until he went off to the University of Illinois, roughly 200 miles away, and became a star athlete that he truly noticed the girl from back home for the first time. It was during a college break. The former classmates bumped into each other in Quincy and quickly became an item. Corey wasted no time spreading her good news.
7: I'll never forget the day. I was playing tennis with a friend of mine, and Corey came over and, you know, met us, and that was when she told us that Kurt was it.
0: Beth Dobrzynski went to high school with the new couple.
1: Surprised?
7: Not really. No, they seemed a great fit together. Mm. And she was very, very much smitten.
0: It wasn't long before Corey was also telling her mother, Marty, she'd found the one.
8: She comes home and we're sitting there and she said, "I met the man I'm going to marry." Whoa.
1: Back up.
0: And she kept her promise. In 1991, just after college, Corey and Curtis married. He studied law. She worked a small job to support them both. After graduation, they decided to buy a home in Quincy.
8: They wanted to be in the neighborhood and they wanted to be close by, and it just made it all the better. So we found them a house and they moved back.
1: Virtually over the fence, huh? Over the
8: two
1: back line.
8: Two houses up and one over, yeah.
0: Curtis's ambitions drove the young couple. He became a prosecutor in the Adams County State Attorney's Office and dabbled in school board politics, winning a seat and serving as president. He even found time to teach a business law class at Quincy University. In between the professional milestones, the Lovelaces started a family. First, a girl, Lindsay, then three boys. Corey juggled that part of their lives.
1: How was your Corey as a mother? She's a young mom.
8: Fantastic. She was a great mom. There wasn't anything she didn't do for those kids.
0: Corey's days were filled with diapers, play dates, and tantrums. But even then, this great mom never forgot how to be a good daughter. In early 2006, her dad, John, was dying of cancer.
1: That was a major event for all of you.
8: That was a major event, yes.
1: John's decline, huh?
8: Well, in 4 years he fought it. And the last 6 months of his life, she came every night at 5 o'clock and sat for like a half an hour and visited. That was her time with him.
0: Worn down with the stress of caregiving, raising four kids, was it any wonder when Corey herself fell ill? It was the weekend before Valentine's Day, 2006.
3: She was feeling poorly and spent
1: feeling
3: most...
1: poorly, how, Curry? What was she ailing from?
3: Just flu-like symptoms, throwing up. We thought she had the flu.
0: But on Monday, the night before Valentine's Day, Corey still managed to get the kids' Valentine's cards ready for school the next day. Her daughter, Lindsay, then 12, remembers cuddling up with her mom, watching the Winter Olympics, and snowboarder Shaun White.
9: I remember watching him with her and being like, Mom, he's so cute. Like, as a 12-year-old, like, that was awesome.
10: But it wasn't that she was bedridden or anything at that point. She could...
9: No, she would...
10: She was just feeling crummy, huh?
9: She was feeling sick. And even for my mom, that was not common. Because even if she was sick, she did what was like what she thought was expected of her and took care of us and made us dinner and did laundry and everything because that was her role.
0: But when Tuesday, Valentine's Day, dawned, Curtis says he urged her to take it easy.
3: And we decided that I would cancel my morning class at Quincy University in order to get the kids to school. And so that's
0: what we did. So Dad is going to be on deck. It's going to be Dad's time to get everybody up and running here, huh?
3: Right. So I canceled my class, helped the kids get ready for school. She did come downstairs to help out with that.
0: He says Corey was so ill, he had to help her back to bed before driving the three eldest kids off to school, their backpacks stuffed with Valentine's cards. Within minutes, he was back. Only the home, still cluttered with clothes and toys, was now filled with something else. Silence. Quiet enough to break a family's heart.
11: What had happened in that house when we return?
3: As I got closer, I immediately knew that something was really, really wrong.
11: So wrong, it would tear apart a family and puzzle police for years to come.
12: Every detective needs to keep in mind that there could be a bigger picture.
11: When Dateline continues.
0: The routine of the house was in a tizzy. With Corey sick in bed, it had been up to Curtis to get the three oldest kids off to school. Now he was back.
3: When I arrived home, everything was quiet. I assumed that Corey was sleeping, resting. She hadn't slept most of the night. I was just going to leave her alone in order to sleep.
0: Before looking in on her, he said, he went over his emails in the kitchen. Then he headed upstairs.
3: I needed to take a shower, and as I walked up the steps, I looked to the left. The door to our bedroom was, as I left it, open. I could see her lying in bed, and I could see something from the distance. Didn't seem right, so I approached
0: her. What made you say that, looking back?
3: I'm really not sure. As I got closer, I could see that she was pale. She was motionless, and I immediately knew that something was really, really wrong.
0: Did you think she's dead?
3: I shook her. I called out her name. And at that point, I knew that she was dead.
0: In that moment, he said, his thoughts turned to his 4-year-old boy, Larson, who was still in the house.
3: And I needed to get Larson out of the house.
0: And what did you do?
3: I grabbed Larson. I believe he was in bed. And I took him immediately over to his grandparents' house.
0: Corey's mom, Marty, answered the door. She remembers her son-in-law standing there with a young boy and saying something nonsensical about her daughter being dead.
8: It was just kind of mid-morning.
10: And there he is, your son-in-law.
8: And there he is. And I opened the door, and he hands me Larson. And then he said something about people are coming or something. And I often regretted not just putting Larson down and running over there.
0: Stunned, she called her son, Corey's brother Peter, at his dental practice.
13: I got a phone call from my mom, and it was just kind of out of the blue. I didn't think anything.
10: Corey's dead. That can't be.
13: Yeah,
10: 38
13: exactly.
10: Years old,
13: she's,
10: right?
13: She's 38 years old. There's no way. I just saw her a couple weeks ago.
0: Jeff Baird, then a detective with the Quincy Police Department, was assigned to head the death investigation. When he arrived at the scene, he went straight upstairs. He was in the bedroom when the coroner examined Corey's body.
12: He tested her body temperature by placing his hand against her abdomen. I followed suit.
10: Was the body warm or cold at the touch?
12: The abdomen was warm to the touch.
10: It was warm. What did that tell the coroner?
12: He knew that the time of death was narrowed then for the body to still be warm.
0: It seemed clear that Corey's death had been recent, within the past hour or so. Not at all certain why or how the woman died. The detective couldn't rule out any possibility, including foul play.
10: Around the room itself, any overturned glasses or any signs of a struggle?
12: No.
10: So as I hear you, you're telling me you're seeing a woman who has apparently died in her bed and not that long before authorities arrive.
12: That's right. If I can stress, there wasn't a single mark on her other than what appeared to be a skin blemish under her nose. Not a mark.
0: And yet there was something about the position of Corey's body that did strike him as odd. He thought death and gravity would have caused her arms to drop. Instead, they were both fixed in midair, hovering above her chest.
12: I was looking for an explanation for that, and I even addressed it to Curtis Lovelace. I asked him if there was a possibility that blankets had been under her arms when he discovered her.
10: And what did he say?
12: No.
10: Said no. So he said the scene that you were seeing was the way he saw it when he came and found his wife.
12: Yes.
10: By his account.
12: Yes.
0: But then the detective was careful not to get hung up on one strange detail. Not this early in a case.
12: Every detective needs to keep in mind that there could be a bigger picture.
0: And oh yes, there was. A portrait of a woman, a portrait of a marriage, filled with details painted in a most unflattering light.
11: Coming up. A peek behind closed doors.
10: You were drinking too much?
3: I drank too much.
10: Corey was drinking too much?
3: Corey was drinking too much.
11: And a daughter mourns her mom.
9: I just remember crying and not believing it.

0: The Quincy, Illinois detective was trying to understand why a 38-year-old woman had died suddenly. As he looked for clues inside Corey Lovelace's home, filled with a clutter of young family life, Jeff Baird noticed one item in particular, a white cup by her bedside.
1: I collected an unknown liquid that smelled faintly of alcohol from a styrofoam cup.
0: The detective asked her husband, Curtis, what it was.
2: Did he tell you that she liked to have a vodka tonic?
1: Yes.
2: And that's likely what was in the styrofoam?
1: Yes.
2: The big 24-ounce glass?
1: Yes.
0: As Curtis told it, alcohol had been a constant in the home.
3: There was alcoholism in our family, so there was the ugly side of

0: battling bulimia, the picture quickly emerging. Corey had not been a healthy woman.
1: I know you guys are listening to the words that a subject is telling you, but you're also looking at them. Why is he telling me this? How does he phrase it? What were you seeing on that score?
2: It's very important. And I saw a man who was answering my questions.
1: Not being evasive?
2: He appeared to be cooperative, solemn, upset.
0: Curtis also retraced the family's steps that morning.
2: He last saw his wife around 8:15. He took the kids to school. He returned and found her deceased.
0: With that, the detective finished the interview and left. But Curtis knew his awful day was about to get worse. Not least, he had four children ranging in ages from 4 to 12 to look after.
1: How do you tell the children?
3: That was, I think to this day, that is the most difficult thing I've ever had to do. I believe I called the schools and let them know that I would be on my way.
0: Lindsay, the only girl, was the eldest of the Lovelace kids.
4: I remember being at school. I remember getting a call from the office that I was getting picked up. And in my mind, I thought, oh, maybe my mom went to the hospital. She didn't feel good the days prior. Maybe she just had to go to the hospital. Like, it's fine.
0: But once inside the principal's office, her father broke the news.
4: And told me that my mom had died. And I just remember then on my world crashing down.
1: Did you say what had happened? What's going on?
4: I'm sure I asked what had happened. I just remember crying and not believing it. And so we left and we went to my grandma's house. And I was like, I want to go back to school. And I went back to school.
1: And you did on the day you lost your mom.
4: Because that was normal for me. It was a normalcy thing.
0: And in hindsight, she says, maybe the best thing she could have done. Her favorite teacher had something for her.
4: She actually had wolf pups. She had a friend who was caring for wolf pups. So I remember holding these wolf pups. I'm pretty sure they had just lost their mom. Like, they were orphaned.
1: What a jumble of things going on for you that day.
4: And that was the most comforting thing I could have done, was hold those wolves.
0: By then, news of Corey Lovelace's untimely death was rippling across town. Students from Curtis's business law class that morning were the first outside of the family and authorities to suspect that something had happened.
5: His class was all outside of his classroom, waiting for him to come.
0: One of Curtis's students, Erica, was surprised to learn Professor Lovelace's class had been canceled. Later, she learned why.
5: Everyone was just in shock because she was a very young 38-year-old, and she seemed healthy from what everybody understood. So it was a huge shock.
1: So that's very sad. Your professor's wife has died. You didn't know her.
5: I didn't know her, and I really didn't know him at that time either.
0: Soon, everyone in town was wondering what had caused Corey's death. The pathologist who performed the autopsy a day later noted some trauma, a small abrasion on Corey's upper lip, and another mark inside. It appeared to be a cut. Curtis mentioned that Corey had fallen in the days before her death.
1: Those falls, as they described them, could account for that injury to the lip, right? Presumably?
2: I wish I knew. But yes, a fall could account for an injury.
0: The pathologist also noted Corey had what's called fatty liver, often caused by heavy drinking. Still, the doctor labeled the cause of death undetermined.
1: But she doesn't know what killed this woman.
2: That was frustrating. She does find a disease of the liver, which can be associated with sudden death.
0: Unusual for a young woman to die of unknown causes, but it does happen. Without more to go on, the detective closed the case. Corey's mother, Marty, still in shock, could barely bring herself to read the autopsy report.
6: Corey was drinking. We don't deny that. She was bulimic, and I did try to talk to Curtis about that at one time. Told me it was all okay and it was going to be fine.
0: Now, as she mourned Corey, Marty knew her suffering would only deepen. Her husband, John, was dying.
6: We had a visitation for Corey, and John sat next to me, and it was like he was saying goodbye to friends, too.
1: Hmm.
6: He didn't come home from the hospital after that.
1: So both those losses, one right on top of the other?
6: Yes.
0: Within the span of a month, Marty lost a daughter and a husband. She purchased two burial plots at the local cemetery, even though Corey's remains were cremated. That was a choice, Curtis says, the entire family made together. But the decision to cremate

0: would be one that would haunt this river town for years to come.
1: Coming up.
2: She was different than anyone I had ever dated before. Maybe in some ways that difference intrigued me.
3: Curtis moves on, much too fast for some.
4: She arrived as the girlfriend. Did I think it was too quickly? Yes.
3: When Dateline continues.
0: For so many years, he'd been the guy in town people looked up to and admired. Curtis Lovelace, football star, school board president, suddenly a pitiable widower who needed help.
2: It was overwhelming. People did come forward, friends and family, helping get the kids to school in the morning so I could also go to work and then picking them up from school.
0: It's a lot.
2: It's a lot, but we came together as a family and did what we needed to do.
0: To longtime friend Beth Dobrzynski, Curtis was stoic in the weeks after Corey's death. But one time, she noticed the mask slip just a little. It was at a high school reunion later that summer.
5: They were doing a video montage, and Corey's picture came up. And he turned around, and he looked, and he goes, "Hey, that's my wife." And it was just times like that that made me really think that, grieving husband.
0: That's why a few months later, she and other friends were surprised to hear that Curtis had met someone new. That was fast.
2: She was different than anyone I had ever dated before. Maybe in some ways that difference intrigued me.
0: She was Erica, as in the former student who showed up to Professor Lovelace's canceled class that fateful Valentine's Day morning.
6: He's extremely charming. Anything that I needed or wanted, he could take care of, and he did.
0: At the time this interview took place, Erica asked us to alter her appearance some to protect her privacy. She began her story by recounting how she, as a 33-year-old single woman, had bumped into her 37-year-old professor at a nightclub not long after Corey's death. A fish out of water, she thought.
6: And I felt really bad for him, so I gave him my number and I told him that there's places that he could go in town, that there's people more his age, because I thought he was a lot older than what he was. He just seemed...
7: Just stood out at that club, huh?
6: He did, quite a bit.
0: But not long after, pity blossomed into friendship, and then love. They started dating about 6 months after Corey's death. Erica and her daughter from a previous relationship eventually moved in with Curtis and his four children.
6: It was nice that my child kind of just tucked in there with the rest of them. All of us just fell into place.
0: That's not the way Curtis's daughter Lindsay saw it.
7: What'd you think of her, Erica?
4: We did not get along.
7: From the get-go?
4: From the get-go. She arrived as the girlfriend. And that's just how it was. And did I think it was too quickly? Yes. But adults make their own decisions.
0: In fact, Lindsay was so unhappy with her dad's girlfriend, she picked up and moved in with her grandmother, Corey's mom, just a few doors down. After nearly 2 years of living together, Curtis and Erica married. She'd admired how he'd coached local kids in sports and devoted spare time to his community. Eventually, they both served together in the National Guard.
7: And he had an outstanding resume.
6: He did.
7: This is the all-American boy.
6: I loved the fact that he was on the school board. That was where my profession was leaning. And I loved that he worked with children. He was great. He seemed to be great with the children.
0: They even bought a new place in town together and moved from the house where Corey had died. There was domestic tranquility at first. But eventually, Erica says she saw a change in her husband.
6: He'd detach once in a while, just from the whole family, and I was kind of left all to myself, and he would just hide in the basement and blame it on work.
0: She says their mutual silence separated them. Then, resentment exploded in loud confrontations. It just wasn't working.
2: I believe, looking back, that was a rebound relationship, and a relationship that I should have not... done not only for me, but more importantly, for my children.
0: In 2013, after 5 years of marriage, Curtis filed for divorce. Now, you might think that he would have been gun-shy about jumping into love again, but not Curtis.
4: It was just surreal and lovely.
0: This is Christine. She'd known Curtis since high school, He even took her to their homecoming dance. Marriages and careers separated them for a time.
4: It was odd because I wasn't prepared for any kind of a relationship, and I wasn't looking for anything like that.
7: And where were you in your life, Christine? Were you single again?
4: I was single.
0: After reconnecting on Facebook, the former classmates decided to catch up face-to-face for the first time in nearly three decades.
7: There he is at the door.
4: Who
7: do you see?
4: I see Kurt Lovelace, my senior high school homecoming date, standing there. And then we spent that evening with friends, and before we knew it, everyone else had gone, and we just had the most amazing time.
2: I was meeting in many ways the same person who I took to homecoming, just more beautiful, more interesting, and more kind than I had ever remembered.
4: It just worked.
0: More than 6 months later, on the day after Christmas 2013, Curtis was once again standing at the altar. Only this time, the new Mrs. Lovelace seemed to have approval from everyone, even 20-year-old daughter Lindsay, who'd packed up at the arrival of her father's last flame.
1: She seemed very genuine. I liked that she cared a lot about the boys.
7: Did you think maybe this could be the restoration of the family?
1: Yeah, I did.
7: After the nightmare, as you see it, of Erica. Now here's Christine, who seems okay to you. And she's certainly making an effort to reach out to you, right?
1: And I felt like our family deserved happiness at that point after everything we had been through, so I was hoping that it would all pan out okay.
0: And it did go okay. Christine kept all the Lovelaces running like a Swiss train schedule. Kids off to school, while Curtis worked at his own law practice in downtown Quincy. Christine, meanwhile, put on her baker's apron.
4: I opened an actual pie shop. I was making 100 pies a week. And I was selling out of pies before 9 o'clock in the morning, by all accounts.
7: So this wasn't just a little hobby to keep you busy?
4: No.
7: This was a going concern, huh?
4: Yes, absolutely.
7: What's your go-to pie?
4: I love blueberry.
7: I'm with you.
4: But I make a mean gooseberry. You name it, I can probably do it.
0: After years of turmoil, it seemed the Lovelaces were reborn. Lindsay was back in the family fold. Christine had even adopted Curtis's sons as her own. Everything was working. But darker souls wait for the train wreck just when things are looking all hunky-dory. Turned out, that train was hurtling down the track at them.
3: Coming up, a new detective leads to new suspicion.
7: What jumped out at you?
8: Most definitely that their arms were in an unnaturally raised position.
3: And the start of a new investigation.
8: In this particular autopsy, there were things listed as suspicious or traumatic findings.
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0: The river rolled. The barges slid by. And Corey Lovelace's death slipped further into the past. Her mom, Marty.
1: I'll go sit in the cemetery by myself for a little while. And of course, Valentine's Day now is nothing. I don't do Valentine's Day.
0: Corey's husband, meanwhile, had remarried, divorced, and married again. And in all that time, no one really questioned the why or how of Corey's death. But all that changed one day when a man in a windowless room a few blocks off the Mississippi found himself with spare time on his hands.
2: I was sitting in my office, and all of our files are on computer.
0: It was late 2013, almost 8 years after Corey's death. Adam Gibson, a newly minted detective with the Quincy Police Department, began idly pulling up old files.
2: Not looking for anything in particular, just reading old cases. Corey Lovelace popped into my head, and I read the report.
3: The name mean anything to you?
2: I knew Curtis Lovelace, because he had been at one time one of our assistant state's attorneys.
0: There wasn't much to read in the file, truth be told. A statement from Curtis, the husband, police interviews with the three older children, and the pathologist's summary of her autopsy findings with some photos.
3: So you knew what had happened in 2006, sort of, or?
2: Yeah, I knew that she had passed away on Valentine's Day of 2006.
3: What was the medical examiner's finding about the death of that woman?
2: That was an undetermined, was the original autopsy.
3: What did that mean to you? I don't know whether you'd encountered that before.
2: Undetermined could mean a lot of things, but in this particular autopsy, there were things listed as suspicious or traumatic findings.
0: For instance, the report mentioned that abrasion on Corey's face just under her nose, something the arriving officer had observed that day. The pathologist also noted the cut, what she called a laceration on the inside of Corey's upper lip. The detective kept scrolling and then saw something that just stopped him cold, an electrifying image. The police photos of the dead wife and mother as she lay in her bed.
3: What jumped out at you?
2: Most definitely that her arms were in an unnaturally raised position.
3: The hands in an unnatural kind of way.
2: Her hands defy gravity.
3: Not supported on anything?
2: No.
3: Just kind of out there like a statue?
2: Yes.
0: Using police photos from the scene, we created this graphic representation of Corey's bedroom. You can see Corey's arms frozen in death above her body. That final pose had caught Detective Jeff Baird's attention years before. A curiosity, but he didn't assign it any real significance. Now, Adam Gibson did.
3: Rigor mortis?
2: Yes, in my opinion.
0: The mechanics of rigor mortis go like this. Upon death, a human's muscles start to stiffen. But to the detective, it looked as though Corey's arms and hands were in an advanced state of rigor, meaning she likely died many hours before this photo was taken. Remember, Curtis said he tucked his sickly wife into bed only an hour before finding her dead. It didn't make sense to the officer. Detective Gibson went straight to his bosses with the old Lovelace file.
4: My first thought was we missed something here.
0: Chief Robert Copley had been in charge in 2006 when everyone assumed Corey had died a natural death. But he says he never saw the photos the detective was now holding before him.
4: And that's when I saw the pictures the first time.
3: What'd you think?
4: I thought, this is odd. This is not natural.
3: The posture of the arms?
4: The posture of the arms. So definitely appeared to me that rigor mortis had set in. I look at those pictures and I can't believe that we accepted a undetermined cause of death and a natural death.
0: Detective Gibson agreed, but they had a problem.
3: Very thin what you're working with. Some notes from a medical examiner from eight years before,
4: right.
3: and a few photos, very few.
4: Yeah, and only two slides were taken by the pathologist and passed on in evidence. So, yeah, very thin file.
0: So police went back to the doctor who did that autopsy and asked her to review the case. She did, but she would not alter her original findings. The next step might have been to order a new autopsy, but that wasn't possible since Corey's family had her remains cremated. The only option was to work with what they had. Detective Gibson had a suggestion.
4: He wanted to have the autopsy reviewed by someone else, have basically a review of the original autopsy done. Couldn't do a new autopsy because the body had been cremated.
0: The chief okayed the request to hire a new pathologist to review old autopsy notes. The detective also had something else in mind to beef up his case, talk to anyone and everyone who'd known Corey.
3: His first call was to her mom, Marty. He told her he wanted to meet, but not why.
1: He said, well, you know, can we set up a time maybe tomorrow or, you know, whatever. I said, well, scratch what I'm doing this afternoon. You just come now, because I was so nervous about what it was.
3: Everything old was about to be new again. New and very unsettling.
5: Coming up.
6: The thing that struck me first was the position of Mrs. Lovelace's arms.
5: A different medical examiner reaches a different conclusion.
6: The manner of death would be homicide.
5: And a detective has a question for Curtis's daughter.
7: Tuesday morning, before you went to school, what do you remember?
3: What did you think was happening?
8: I didn't know.

0: Corey Lovelace's mom had tried hard to move on after her daughter's sudden death in 2006. But after a phone call and a visit from Detective Adam Gibson in early 2014, she started to wonder.
1: A lot of things I shoved away, really shoved away. And one of them was really why Corey had died.
2: Did you ever suspect that there might be foul play involved in her death?
1: No.
0: Friends of both Curtis and Corey also started getting calls from the detective. Beth Dobrzynski remembers his message asking her to call ASAP.
3: So then when I called Detective Gibson and he said we're reopening the case of Corey Didrikson Lovelace, I was shocked. I was shaking.
2: So the detective seemed to be interested in what you could tell him about the marriage.
3: Correct.
0: Which she admitted wasn't much. Beth and other close friends said Corey didn't really talk about her marriage. So the detective did something no one else had done on this case. He started knocking on doors, talking to Corey's former neighbors.
4: All the neighbors talked about all the constant arguing and fighting.
2: So you were getting a picture of what was going on in that marriage that wasn't in focus in 2006.
4: Right.
0: The detective went a step further. He got in his car and drove more than 100 miles to the University of Iowa to talk with someone who would have been an eyewitness to the Lovelace marriage.
5: I'm Adam Gibson.
6: Nice to meet you.
5: I'm a detective with Quincy.
6: Okay.
0: Lindsay Lovelace, Curtis and Corey's oldest, was in college at her mom's alma mater when she was summoned to the campus police department to talk with Detective Gibson.
7: I was very confused why someone from Quincy had driven there.
0: The questions that followed didn't clear things up. At least not at first. The detective started talking about her late mom and asking about her parents' marriage.
5: How was your parents' relationship, do you remember?
6: They had fights. It was an interesting relationship. There were times that we were like the perfect family. We do like fun family stuff, and then there are times I do remember getting woken up at night by my parents fighting.
0: For the first time, someone inside the Lovelace family was revealing the turmoil before Corey's death. But then the detective asked Lindsay to describe that Tuesday in 2006 when her mother's body was found.
5: Tuesday morning, before you went to school, what do you remember?
0: The answer seemed to take the air out of his theory of the case.
6: She was up and walking around. She had made breakfast. I don't remember what we had for breakfast, but she had like made us breakfast, and she was like helping us get ready for school because we all had our little Valentine's Day boxes and all that.
0: The young woman, candid about her parents' troubled marriage, was nonetheless supportive of her father's account. Corey had died minutes after seeing her children off to school, not hours earlier as the detective suspected. If he'd been disappointed in Lindsay's answer, he didn't show it. But he did make a request that caught her off guard.
5: If you do talk to your dad, the only thing that I would ask is that you not discuss the fact that I can't even talk to you yet.
2: What did you think was happening?
7: I didn't know, especially when he said, don't tell your father I was here.
2: So what's that mean?
7: And I went back to where I was living and just sat there and thought, what is going on? And then it slowly hit me.
0: She realized the detective, for whatever reason, suspected her father had something to do with her mother's sudden death. Even so, she kept her promise and did not tell her father about the visit. In the meantime, Detective Gibson was waiting to hear from Dr. Jane Turner, the assistant medical examiner for the city of St. Louis. He had hired her to review that old autopsy report.
8: The thing that struck me first, just looking at the scene photographs, was the position of Mrs. Lovelace's arms.
0: She says the photos show Corey's body in full rigor mortis. Like the detective, the ME believed the picture and Curtis's story were out of sync.
8: I estimate that the time of death was somewhere 10 to 12 hours prior to her photograph being taken that morning. So somewhere around 9 or 10 or 11 p.m. the night before.
0: In other words, the night of February 13th, not the morning of February 14th, as Curtis claimed. Something else bothered her. Turner thought the scene appeared altered as though something under Corey's arms was removed.
8: Why were her hands not resting on a surface, and that surface, whatever that object was that her hands had been resting on, why wasn't there anymore?
0: Turner noted the abrasion on Corey's face and the cut inside her upper lip. To her, that suggested something had been put in that old autopsy report.
8: The thing that struck me first, just looking at the scene photographs, was the position of Mrs. Lovelace's arms.
0: She says the photos show Corey's body in full rigor mortis. Like the detective, the ME believed the picture and Curtis's story were out of sync.
8: I estimate that the time of death was somewhere 10 to 12 hours prior to her photograph being taken that morning. So somewhere around 9 or 10 or 11 p.m. the night before.
0: In other words, the night of February 13th, not the morning of February 14th, as Curtis claimed. Something else bothered her. Turner thought the scene appeared altered as though something under Corey's arms was removed.
8: Why were her hands not resting on a surface? And that surface, whatever that object was that her hands had been resting on, why wasn't there anymore?
0: Turner noted the abrasion on Corey's face and the cut inside her upper lip. To her, that suggested something had been pressed against the woman's mouth.
8: And then seeing the marks around the mouth and inside the mouth all suggest that suffocation occurred.
0: Suffocation. An abrasion. An accepted timeline that no longer fit. Turner was convinced Corey had not died a natural death. She concluded someone had used an object, likely a pillow, to suffocate the woman. Left it under her arms, and removed it many hours later.
8: The manner of death would be homicide.
0: For the detective, Corey Lovelace's death came down to two competing narratives from two compelling women. One relied on science to explain a murder. The other relied on memory to describe an ailing mother just before she passed away. In the end, the detective believed the science. He believed that a crime had indeed been committed. But now Chief Copley had a little problem back at the Quincy Police Department. There were two officers who'd conducted very different investigations of the same case.
2: Detective Gibson, you believe that this was a homicide.
4: I do believe that.
2: Officer Baird, do you believe that this was a death of natural causes? Are you divided on that fundamental issue?
9: I'm now uncertain from what I've heard and been told under the new investigation. Much more uncertain than I was in 2006.
0: Their boss, Chief Copley, still backs both men. He says if there's blame to be had in this case, he'll take it.
10: You hate to admit that mistakes were made, and I want to say that I take full responsibility. I was chief in 2006. You know, yeah, I had detectives and their supervisors working on this case. But
2: Did he get a pass because he was a pillar of the community? He was a big shot guy.
10: I don't know that he got a pass. I think he may have got the benefit of the doubt.
0: But on a warm August morning, that benefit would evaporate along with the peaceful feelings of a lazy summer day. Christine Lovelace had been aproned up in her new shop baking pies all morning. Curtis was meant to stop by with lunch.
7: I just knew that he was going to be there, and I really kind of had a notion that he was going to bring me fried chicken that day. And lunch came and went.
2: And no Kurt.
7: And no Kurt.
0: A few blocks away, Curtis had just stepped out of his law office. He was, in fact, on his way to the pie shop.
11: As I was walking to my car, there was a gentleman in a suit waiting for me.
0: It was Detective Gibson, and he was armed with an indictment from the grand jury. He was there to arrest Curtis for the murder of Corey Lovelace.
2: And he said what?
4: The only thing he said was my wife died in 2006.
2: What'd you think of that?
4: It's not the reaction that I was expecting at all.
0: Then again, Curtis Lovelace never saw it coming.
11: Told me to put my hands behind my back and put me in handcuffs.
2: What was going on?
11: I didn't know. I remember hearing murder. I remember hearing him use the word wife. I was not aware that there was an investigation.
2: You were totally blindsided.
11: I was totally blindsided.
0: Blindsided because no one had really questioned Corey's death before. Even the police concluded she died of natural causes. Back at the pie shop, an increasingly anxious Christine got a phone call. It was someone from a local TV station.
7: He said, I'm holding a piece of paper in my hand. It's an indictment for the first-degree murder of Corey Lovelace. And I immediately said, what? Corey wasn't murdered.
2: Give me a word. That day in your life.
7: Horrifying.
11: I was placed in an interrogation room immediately.
0: Curtis Lovelace had a crucial choice to make. Either talk to the detective and try to clear this up right then and there, or would the attorney lawyer up?
12: Coming up.
13: I don't remember any
12: thing significant about the night before.
13: You said that the two of you went to bed together?
12: Yeah, I believe we did.
13: I have a problem with you not remembering all these things.
14: When Dateline continues. Seven years after the mysterious death of Corey Lovelace,
7: I just remember crying and not believing it.
14: Police have reopened the case.
10: We missed something here.
14: Her husband, Curtis, who had remarried twice, is the prime suspect. Returning now to Mystery on the Mississippi.
0: Curtis Lovelace had seen plenty of interrogation videos during his career as a former prosecutor. But in the summer of 2014, for the first time in his life, Curtis was the one in the hot seat.
13: Yeah, the record remains silent. Do you understand that?
12: Yes.
15: Anything you say can and will be used against you in a court of law. And you're a lawyer. And you know the number one rule is you do not talk to the police without having a lawyer present. But you talk.
11: But I talk. I wanted to answer all their questions. I thought that they wanted to know the truth.
12: She indicated she didn't feel well.
0: On that Valentine's morning, Curtis said Corey was still nursing that bad cold or flu.
12: I walked back upstairs with her. She climbed into bed.
0: He described leaving the house, then coming home, only to find his wife dead in their bedroom.
12: She was cold and stiff. I just recall her, like her hands being up or something like that.
0: And yet many other details surrounding his wife's death seem to elude Curtis.
12: No, I don't remember anything significant about the night before.
13: You said that the two of you went to bed together?
12: Yeah, I believe we did. Again, it was been a long time, so I guess it's possible that I would have slept on a couch or something.
13: You said you took the kids to school?
12: I believe I did. It has been so long.
4: Ironically, didn't remember a whole lot about that day.
15: Couldn't even remember whether he, in fact, took the kids to school that day?
4: Right. I just would have thought that finding your wife dead in bed would have left more of an impression on you.
0: To the detective, Curtis was trying to look helpful without really being so. Gibson cut to the chase.
13: Did you smother Corey with a pillow?
12: No, I did not.
15: Did you and Corey have a bad argument, Kurt? Did it get out of hand? Did you snap and then put a pillow over her nose and mouth and suffocate her?
11: No. There were no bad arguments the night before. It's exactly what I've told Detective Baird in 2006 and what I told Detective Gibson in 2014 and what I'm telling you now. That is what happened. She was sick. And I came home, and I found her that morning, and she was dead in bed.
0: It was clear the detective's strategy hadn't yielded what he wanted, a confession.
13: I have a problem with not remembering all these things.
0: The lawyer's goal of talking his way out of trouble hadn't exactly worked either, even after he agreed, Curtis says, to take a lie detector test. In a short time, he was swapping out his button-down shirt and leather loafers for a very different courthouse look. Jailhouse black and white stripes.
14: Coming up.
13: So you went into your mom's room.
16: And
13: she was in bed.
16: Yeah.
14: Are his kids the key to his freedom?
7: They saw their mother alive that day.
14: When Dateline continues.
0: Curtis Lovelace could not believe how his world had fallen apart. One minute he was Quincy's fair-haired boy. The next, he was being interrogated by police for killing his first wife, Corey.
12: On my side of the bed when I found her dead.
0: Meanwhile, Christine was in a panic for two reasons. Her husband had just been arrested, and now she was looking for her sons.
7: I found out that all three boys were at the police station.
15: The boys were down there.
7: They had been taken out of school and held in isolation earlier in the day.
0: They were just 17, 15, and 12 years old at the time, all alone at the police headquarters. Once Christine found out they were there, she rushed to the station.
15: What were the kids told? What did they think was going on?
7: They actually thought that something had happened to me. I walked into the room and they got up and they all were very scared, and they hugged me and I told them everything would be okay. We'll figure this out.
0: Detective Gibson had rounded up the boys because he was looking for more information.
13: I'm looking into the death of your mom from 2006, okay?
7: Mm-hmm.
0: The detective started to question them about the last days of their mother's life.
13: So you went into your mom's room?
16: And
13: she was in bed?
16: Yeah, we'd wake up every morning and then I'd go in her room and watch our show.
13: Do you know what time that was?
16: No.
0: Larson, the youngest son, wasn't interviewed by police back in 2006 because he was only 4 years old. Now, he was telling Detective Gibson he wasn't sure if his mother was alive that morning. He said he only remembered getting out of bed and going to his mom's room, but she didn't answer him.
16: I just remember, like, going into the room and then she wouldn't wake up. I think it was Valentine's Day.
13: Uh-huh.
16: Yeah. That's just, dad was gone, came back, and then I told him that, yeah, she was not waking up.
0: But the two older boys said they did remember seeing their mom that morning. This is Lincoln, the middle boy.
17: I just remember, like waking up. Like, I remember her not feeling good, and I was sitting on the stairs. And then I went to school. I think I remember saying, "I love you," before we left. But that's pretty much it.
0: Logan, the eldest son, said he knew for certain that his mom was alive that February 14th.
18: She was sitting on the steps, like, ready for us to leave the house.
0: Christine was still trying to find her husband. She didn't know he'd been transferred to a different jail. Eventually, he called.
7: And he told me everything would be okay, and that we were going to have to fight some things.
0: Christine was a wreck. Her husband was in jail, and she was dumbfounded as to why the police had taken the boys out of school and then interviewed them without parental permission. She felt better about this, though. The two oldest boys backed their dad's story. They had seen their mom, Corey, alive Valentine's Day morning, just as Curtis said.
7: They saw their mother alive that day.
2: And that's the gist of their story. Yes, I saw her alive that morning.
7: Yes.
2: When dad took us to school.
7: Mm-hmm.
2: So
7: it was Valentine's Day.
2: So therefore, she couldn't have been dead upstairs and dying in rigor mortis setting in because we saw her alive.
7: Mm-hmm. Yes.
0: The boy's sister, Lindsay, had also told police two separate times her mom was alive that morning, had seen her off to school on Valentine's Day.
6: Singing in the front hall, like, marching us out the door like she always did.
0: On the day of her father's arrest, Lindsay was away at college when she had an emotional talk with her brothers.
7: Talked to him on the phone the day he got arrested, and they passed the phone around, and they were sobbing because they were scared. Hold on. Oh, okay. And they asked me to come home, and that was the last thing I ever said to them, like, ever talked to them.
0: That's when another tragedy unfolded within the Lovelace family. Around the time of Curtis's arrest, his relationship with his daughter once again deteriorated. The family doesn't want to get into details, but soon Lindsay found herself cut off from her brothers, too.
7: I had been shut out, completely shut out.
2: Well, you knew the charge against your father and the theory of the crime, that he had put a pillow over your mother's nose and smothered her. That's a stark image to deal with.
7: It's something I didn't ponder, and I chose not to ponder.
0: Though a jury would soon be pondering Curtis's guilt or innocence, in August 2014, the 45-year-old former assistant state's attorney found himself standing in a courtroom, this time as a defendant at his own arraignment.
11: Having to appear in a courtroom that I had served as a prosecutor and dressed in stripes and having my hands and my feet shackled. Those were some really low times.
0: Married just 8 months, wife number three's commitment, for better or for worse, was immediately put to the test.
7: My husband, who is kind and caring and compassionate, is charged with something so heinous that it makes no sense.
0: If convicted, Curtis Lovelace could spend the rest of his life in prison for the murder of his wife, Corey. As if that weren't enough stress, his daughter, Lindsay, was about to drop a bombshell.
14: Coming up, a daughter's difficult decision.
7: I don't know what's in Lindsay's head and in her heart. One day, she was happy, and then everything changed.
14: And a mother recounts what she says was Curtis's bizarre behavior the day her daughter died.
1: I open the door, and he hands me Larson.
2: And says?
1: Oh, and by the way, Corey's dead.
14: When Dateline...
7: It makes no sense.
0: If convicted, Curtis Lovelace could spend the rest of his life in prison for the murder of his wife, Corey. As if that weren't enough stress, his daughter, Lindsay, was about to drop a bombshell.
14: Coming up, a daughter's difficult decision.
7: I don't know what's in Lindsay's head and in her heart. One day, she was happy, and then everything changed.
14: And a mother recounts what she says was Curtis's bizarre behavior the day her daughter died.
1: I open the door, and he hands me Larson.
2: And says?
1: Oh, and by the way, Corey's dead.
14: When Dateline...
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0: Curtis Lovelace was the hometown hero. Now his face was plastered on the front pages of Quincy's newspaper as an accused murderer.
1: We're relying on scientific medical.
0: The media, including NBC's Quincy affiliate, were all over the story, covering nearly every moment of his fall from grace.
2: He's accused of killing his first wife.
0: The former prosecutor would himself be prosecuted by Ed Parkinson.
3: You can't get around rigor mortis, in my opinion, and make sense of this case, and the timeline doesn't make sense with Curtis Lovelace.
0: In January 2016, nearly a decade after Corey Lovelace's death, Curtis arrived for the first day of his trial. He faced 20 to 60 years in prison upon conviction for first-degree murder. He'd pleaded not guilty. Cameras were not allowed in the courtroom.
4: It's clear to me it didn't matter what I did as far as the prosecution was concerned. Their only concern was that they needed to create a crime, and they needed for me to look bad in order to do that.
0: Curtis didn't necessarily need prosecutors' help to look bad. Some of his own actions the day Corey died were at the very least unusual, including never calling 911.
5: He called who?
3: His boss.
5: His wife is dead in the bed?
3: Yes.
5: And he calls his boss?
3: Yeah, he said, my wife is dead. So his boss said, well, would you like me to call the ambulance people? Yes. Would you do that?
0: Corey's mom, Marty Diedrichson, who lived just a few houses away, testified that Curtis broke the news of her daughter's death in what she thought was the most callous way. There was a knock at her door, and Curtis was standing there with 4-year-old Larson.
6: I opened the door, and he hands me Larson.
5: And says?
6: Oh, and by the way, Corey's dead. And leaves.
5: Marty, I've got to say, I think that's very strange. Take your grandson, and by the way, your daughter's dead.
3: He was emotionless, let's put it that way. People who saw him that day claimed that he was without emotion.
0: Curtis also knew CPR, and yet he never tried to revive his wife.
7: On the day, why didn't you do CPR?
4: I don't know. I don't know why I didn't do CPR. I don't know why I didn't call 911. In looking back, I saw my wife, Corey, dead, and I didn't know how to react.
0: Prosecutor Parkinson next went after the first police investigation, pushing hard against Detective Baird, who handled the case. He questioned if Baird gave Curtis, who was then an assistant state's attorney, preferential treatment.
3: He was a prosecutor. They were the police. He gave them a story that how it happened. They bought into it. After all, he's one of us.
5: So maybe tougher questions didn't get asked.
3: I think so.
0: Neighbors testify the Lovelace household was sometimes a stormy one. And that, Parkinson suggested to jurors, is the backdrop of Corey's death.
3: They fought all the time. It was a rocky marriage with lots of arguments going both ways, and it got out of control. Maybe the evidence indicates that placing a pillow over one's face to make them stop yelling at me, maybe in her weakened state, if she was, had flu-like symptoms, maybe it went too far.
0: The state's theory, remember, is the force of the pillow caused that cut and abrasion on the outside and inside of Corey's lip. The prosecutor then implied the pillow was placed under her arms after she died and later removed.
3: If you leave it there through the night, and while rigor mortis is setting in, and then if a person is thinking, oh my God, what did I do? And oh, there's that pillow, and I'm going to get rid of that pillow, then the arms are already up.
5: And you think that's what happened?
3: Yes.
0: But then came perhaps the most anticipated testimony for the prosecution. Lindsay, Curtis's own daughter, took the stand. Two times over a span of 8 years, she told police her mother was alive that morning.
8: She said she had felt better.
0: But on the stand, with her dad's life on the line, she changed her story, telling jurors she was no longer sure her mom was alive that day.
9: Don't remember any of it.
5: But it doesn't stick in your memory.
9: Nope.
5: And yet, Detective Baird's notes, you do tell him the story about seeing your mother. And then with a videotaped interview with Detective Gibson, you seem quite clear about that morning. And yes, you saw her and went off to school. What had happened in the interim between your statement and going into trial on the stand and then kind of stepping back from all of that?
9: It was the fact of no one had honestly asked me sincerely what had happened that day, and I'd never taken time to actually think about it.
5: Detective Gibson did a couple of years before when he took your statement, right?
9: But again, I didn't know why he was asking me. I didn't know what was going on. And I gave the story I always gave. So when I had to sit there and think about it, I had to be honest with myself. And it wasn't the answer I wanted. I wish I could say, I really do wish I could say, yes, I remember her, or no, I know I didn't see her.
5: But you cannot say that.
9: But I cannot say that.
5: And this is not you getting back at your dad, who you're very sideways with at this point.
9: No, because it hurts
5: He needs that story, and you're not going to give it to him.
9: No, because it hurts my brothers, too, just for me not to honestly say, yes, I saw her. But I'm going to say what I can remember, which is nothing. It's a black hole. It's a traumatizing event. And when kids go through traumatizing events, they block things out. And losing my mother was the worst day of my life.
5: How are we to understand what's going on with Lindsay, Christine? Because she has told the story that she, like her brothers, remember seeing her mom alive. But then she backs away from it and says, I think I can't remember really.
10: I don't know what's in Lindsay's head and in her heart. One day she was happy and then everything changed.
0: The prosecution still had to explain why the two oldest boys were adamant their mom was alive that morning. Parkinson told jurors there was a two-day gap between Corey's death and the first police interviews with the kids. Ample time, he suggested, for the boys to be influenced by their dad.
3: I think the children were confused as to which day.
5: After How about all, coached? Do you think that he told them a story?
3: He had custody of the children from the moment of her discovery until Thursday afternoon. So from Tuesday till Thursday afternoon, I don't know what was said.
0: Dr. Jane Turner, the pathologist Detective Gibson hired to review the case, took the stand and said science is where the truth lies. She concluded the most reasonable explanation for Corey's arms appearing to levitate is that Corey was dead up to 12 hours before police arrived on the scene.
11: I viewed this material and reviewed it with the eye of a scientist and what we know about the development of rigor mortis.
0: What would a jury believe? Science, or the words from two of Corey's own sons? Corey's brother, a dentist, found himself struggling over the conflicting facts.
4: Science is my lip, you know. I have to believe in that, but I also have to, you know, believe in the family at the same time, so I'm completely torn.
5: I've never seen a more difficult case, more closely argued. There doesn't seem to be middle ground to...
4: There's none.
0: Parkinson urged the jury to focus on the science and one image. Corey in her bed, her body in rigor mortis. He said it proved she died hours before Curtis claimed. It proved he was lying. It proved, he argued, that Curtis killed her.
12: Coming up, the defense gets its turn, and Christine is feeling optimistic.
10: I knew in my heart he was coming home.
12: Until
4: Christine came in and they explained to her what was about to happen.
12: When Dateline continues.
0: The defense had a simple message for jurors. Curtis should not be on trial. That's because there was no crime, and this was not a murder. It said the state's case was built on faulty science.
13: I've stated repeatedly in this matter that there's no physical evidence to prove that he murdered his wife.
0: Veteran pathologist Dr. George Nichols created the Office of Medical Examiner for the state of Kentucky back in the 1970s. Now, as a defense expert, he told jurors rigor mortis is not an accurate indicator of time of death. And he added, where's the evidence that Corey fought for her life? There were no signs of struggle and only the cut and abrasion on her lip.
13: You will fight until you no longer can. The thought that somehow you could suffocate someone with a pillow and there would be only one dental mark is ludicrous.
0: Detective Baird testified that when he first arrived on the scene, Corey's stomach area was still warm. How is that possible, the defense asked, if she had died up to 12 hours earlier?
5: So if the body is warm to the touch, my common sense tells me, not science, that this is someone recently deceased.
14: Absolutely.
5: Is there an error in that assumption?
14: No.
0: As far as the prosecution's contention that Curtis killed Corey after a heated argument, the couple's oldest son testified he didn't hear anything like that the night before. And he should know, because his room was right next to his parents. It was even connected by an extra door that was usually left slightly open.
15: She was all sick. I was like, I'll stay home with you. And she wouldn't let me stay home.
0: The two older boys, unlike their sister, stuck to the story they told police.
16: Did she ever get out of bed?
14: Yes, I think she did.
0: If jurors believe them, it blew apart the prosecution's timeline that Corey was murdered the night before.
4: They said the same thing that they had told Baird in 2006 and Detective Gibson in 2014.
0: And the defense had its sights on Detective Gibson. They claimed in 2013 he was an overeager, newly promoted detective, primarily assigned to work crimes against seniors. This was his first murder case.
4: He transferred from canine officer to elder service officer, and around the same time, he went to a one-week course on being a lead detective in a homicide case, and he embarked on this investigation that led to my indictment.
0: Finally, the defense's medical expert concluded there was only one plausible explanation for Corey's death. She had a history of drinking and falling, and that caused that abrasion and cut. The bottom line, she was an alcoholic and bulimic, suffering from a liver disease, someone who unfortunately died of natural causes.
13: She's not a normal 38-year-old woman. She has a significant disease of a major organ that is associated with sudden death and with liver failure.
0: In the end, Curtis decided not to take the stand. 10 women and 2 men would decide Lovelace's fate. The deliberations went on for 2 full days. Then Christine got the call to come back to the courthouse.
10: I knew in my heart he was coming home.
5: That was it. You were going to prevail.
10: He's coming home. Yes.
0: But once she arrived, bailiffs led her to a small law library.
4: Christine came in and they explained to her for the first time what was about to happen, that the judge would declare a mistrial.
10: Kurt was sitting across. He said, I'm not going to be able to come home tonight. And I lost all my air. It was terrible.
0: The jury was hopelessly deadlocked. The vote, 6 guilty, 6 not. Curtis would face another trial. Since he couldn't make bail, he'd remain in jail, unless...
7: A deal? A plea deal?
4: They had offered a second-degree murder plea, but I knew it was a decision not only that I had to make, but we had to make as a family. And I didn't know whether I could put them through another year of what we had already gone through.
0: That's when one of Curtis's lawyers turned to Christine.
10: And he said that this can all end right now if Kurt agrees to take this deal. He said it would keep him from dying in prison.
5: But he'd have to admit his culpability, responsibility in Corey's death. That's the condition, right?
10: Correct. And that he wouldn't have to spend probably any more than 13 years in prison.
0: The two said no thanks to the state's offer and geared up for a second trial. But that forced them to face another dire reality. They were totally broke, unable to afford another lawyer.
4: What are we going to do? At that point, there didn't appear to be any option.
7: This could be a moment for Christine to say, I'm out of here. I didn't sign on to be some Tammy Wynette for this guy standing by her man. I'm gone.
4: Yeah, and who could blame her if she would have done that? But that's not who she is.
0: It looked as though Curtis would have to use a public defender, but Christine wouldn't accept that option. She worked her connections and eventually ended up here in Chicago.
16: She came to our office and told us her story, and I remember finding it compelling and certainly worth exploring further.
0: John Lovey is not a criminal lawyer. He's a civil rights attorney by practice who also does pro bono work with the Exoneration Project. Its aim, overturn wrongful convictions. But Curtis hadn't been convicted, at least not yet. Still, Lovey and co-counsel Tara Thompson decided to take the case. Their services would be free.
17: The main concern that I had in this case from the outset was really the lack of evidence. This didn't feel like a murder case from the beginning.
0: With a new defense team in place, Christine got working on her next goal, making bail to get her husband out of

0: Curtis Lovelace was a local celebrity, or at least so infamous, according to his new defense team, that he couldn't get a fair trial in his hometown. A judge agreed. So trial number two was moved from Quincy to Springfield, Illinois.
1: All right.
0: About 2 hours away.
2: The defense is going to come up here and try to portray the defendant as a pillar of the community. That's a facade.
0: David Robinson would join Ed Parkinson for the prosecution. This time, cameras were allowed in the courtroom when the trial started in March 2017.
3: Our houses were 15 feet apart from each other, so...
0: As in the first trial, neighbors testified they often heard arguing from the Lovelace home. This woman lived next door and says she heard shouting almost every day.
3: I mean, essentially for the entire time that we lived there. So, 6 years.
4: As I walked by the house, I heard an argument, a loud argument.
0: Another neighbor testified she heard Corey and Curtis really going at it, and on a specific date, the night before Valentine's Day 2006. She happened to be out for a stroll.
4: It did cause me to pause. I guess I was listening to see if somebody was in distress.
0: The prosecution's theory this go-round on how Corey died remained the same. After a heated argument the night before Valentine's Day, Curtis suffocated his wife with a pillow in a fit of rage. He then waited up to 12 hours before police were called.
5: Come over here and have a seat, please.
0: And once again, science would play a leading role in the prosecution's case. But prosecutors had a new witness, a star forensic expert.
6: I have also testified before the House of Representatives.
0: In a 64-year career, Dr. Werner Spitz has consulted on the JFK and Martin Luther King assassinations, as well as in other high-profile cases, including those of Phil Spector and Casey Anthony.
7: The appearance of the injury leaves no doubt that this is not a healing wound.
0: In a darkened courtroom, Spitz showed photos and talked about that cut inside Corey's mouth. Curtis had told police his wife had fallen in the days before she died, his explanation for that injury. But this expert said he saw no signs the cut was an old one.
7: There's no evidence of healing. So this looks like at the time that it was incurred.
0: The abrasion on the outside of the lip and the cut inside indicated to Spitz that an object, like a pillow, had been placed on Corey's face shortly before she died.
7: This is not an accident. This is not a natural death. This is not a suicide. This is a homicide.
0: Then came testimony the first jury never got to hear, and it was explosive. For this trial, the judge allowed Erica Gomez, wife number two, to testify. Remember, when we interviewed her, she wanted to protect her identity. But now on the witness stand, she could no longer be shielded by a disguise.
8: He violently attacked me.
0: Prosecutors called the ex-wife to the stand to try to show that

0: Curtis had a history of violence. She recounted one incident, she says, that happened at home during their marriage.
1: He had started probably drinking around 9 a.m., and we had been arguing about kids, and he came rushing at me and tried to grab me and tried to hurt me and grabbed my shirt, and he yanked it up really hard, hard enough to injure my knee. He ripped my shirt, and then he let me go, and he tried to grab me again, and I kept on trying to fight him off.
0: Then Erica told the jury another shocking story. She said Curtis had been drinking at a party, and later that night, he blurted out something she found disturbing.
1: He's rarely honest except for when he's been drinking, and he was upset about something. And I asked him what he was upset about, and he stated something about she was writhing underneath me, and then he said, "Oh, the black cat."
0: As strange as that story sounded, the prosecutor took it to mean this. Curtis wasn't talking about a cat, but about Corey's last minutes of life as she struggled while Curtis smothered her.
2: Erica had a story to tell. There's one particular quote that came out, and he says, "I could hear her writhing beneath me."
3: Yes, that was evidence.
2: Sounds as though he's talking about killing his wife at that moment.
3: That's what we thought it sounded like, and she testified to that under oath on the stand. "I could feel her writhing beneath me," and that's pretty much what would have happened if suffocation was occurring.
0: The prosecution believed its evidence against Curtis was overwhelming. "Not so fast," said the defense. That's because it had some things up its sleeve. A new piece of last-minute evidence. And what an interesting nugget they had found.
4: Coming up, tough questions for Erica.
1: "Someone made that up. Someone put those words in there. My signature should be there. Anybody can redo this."
4: And bombshell testimony.
5: "Did you know when you decided to pursue this investigation that the arms had been moved?"
6: "I did not."
4: When Dateline continues.
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8: 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Two taps later, Claire says nope to the charge and Wells Fargo is on the case. However you make money work, Wells Fargo can work with that.
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0: told the judge we weren't going to talk.
1: Curtis Lovelace was putting his life in the hands of John Lovie. His new attorney, who took on the defense for free, had more than 20 years of experience, just not in criminal law.
2: Was this your first murder trial?
3: It was. I did a battery criminal defense case right out of law school, but other than that, this is basically my first criminal defense case.
1: Curtis was taking a huge gamble. On the other hand, since he was broke, he didn't have a lot of options.
4: Corey died of massive liver disease.
1: In his opening remarks, Lovie said the state hadn't presented any evidence of murder for a reason. There was no murder.
4: All of the medical evidence in this case is going to prove to you that she died as a result of an acute, sudden-onset condition brought on by her alcoholism.
1: One of the defense's key goals was to debunk the damaging testimony of Curtis's ex, Erica, that he had violently attacked her and ripped her shirt.
5: Once we'd finished talking and I had taken my notes.
1: And one of the first defense witnesses was Major Larry Fuller with the Illinois National Guard.
5: I asked her if she wanted to make a sworn statement, a formal sworn statement, which is in writing. She said yes, she would.
1: Erica had filed a domestic violence charge with the Guard, since Curtis at the time was still active. The major was appointed to look into the charges. He testified as to what Erica told him.
5: She started backing up. Well, backing up, she fell. Then he went down to pick her up, and when he did, she said that he accidentally struck her in the chin as he was reaching for her shoulder.
4: Now, I'm going to slow you down here. You said accidentally. Where do you get the word accidentally?
5: That was her words.
1: Erica at first reported Curtis accidentally hit her. The major added she initially didn't mention anything about Curtis ripping her shirt. After conducting an investigation, he concluded her charges were unfounded.
5: There was nothing there to actually lead to a domestic violence finding.
1: Armed with that information, the defense confronted Erica in cross-examination with her own statement. But Erica said the document used in court was a fake.
6: Someone made that up. Someone put those words in there. My signature should be there. My signature is not there. This is typed. This isn't written. Anybody can redo this.
1: Then the defense did something unusual. It asked Erica about other accusations she's made against Curtis. And she had a laundry list of complaints.
6: He knows how to forge paperwork. He used my Social Security number to try and steal money out of my account. He knows how to get rid of evidence. He stole my daughter's bicycle out of the garage.
1: At one point, an overwhelmed Erica asked for a timeout.
6: Can I get away, please?
1: But Erica wasn't folding. She blurted out another allegation in court against her ex.
6: He was poisoning me. My hair was falling out. There were white lines on my fingers. I was extremely sick.
1: Erica claimed Curtis had tried to poison her and her daughter. She told police he likely put something in their orange juice. But according to the defense, there was a problem with that charge. Erica had never sought medical care.
4: Isn't it true, ma'am, that you never went to a doctor and said, I think I'm being poisoned?
6: It wouldn't have mattered.
2: When Erica left the stand, what do you think the jury made of her?
3: I think they were shocked that the state called her. You know, the state thought that they could score a point, but when she was subjected to cross-examination, she wasn't a credible person.
1: There was one other theme Lovie wanted to drill into this jury, and it concerned the lead detective. Adam Gibson, he argued, had gone pathologist shopping. That is, he consulted a series of pathologists before finding one to give him the answer he was looking for. That, yes, Corey's death was, in fact, a murder.
7: If my opinion is not what he wants, he's going to be going looking for somebody else.
1: Dr. Chakoutis was one of the pathologists Gibson approached. Her opinion, Detective Gibson, wanted her to call this a homicide when that was not her conclusion.
7: He had a theory and he was looking somehow to substantiate that theory.
3: The original pathologist, the original coroner, said that there was insufficient evidence to find a homicide. He got other opinions from other pathologists who also told him, there's nothing unusual here, you're barking up the wrong tree.
4: Yes.
1: Then came even more damaging accusations against Detective Gibson. The defense said it obtained, at the last minute, important emails and other documents it was supposed to have received from the police, but never did. Potentially exculpatory evidence.
4: You understood this email?
8: It was not something that I thought of, no.
1: One email was from a medical expert. He warned Detective Gibson that if the first pathologist left the cause of death as undetermined, that opinion would trump anyone else's. And he implied that would give plenty of reasonable doubt to a jury.
4: This email should have been turned over, right?
8: I believe so. It should, yes.
4: You didn't turn it over?
8: I did not.
1: The prosecution's case appeared to be teetering. Then came another blow.
9: Hello, Mr. Ballard.
1: William Ballard was one of the first EMTs on the scene. When he arrived, he wanted to place EKG stickers on Corey's body to check for a heartbeat. So he moved her arms.
0: Her arms were down against her chest. I had to pull them up to check for a pulse, check for any rigor mortis, and to also move her arms up to where I could place my stickers where I'm supposed to place them.
1: He moved Corey's arms before the police photos were taken. That means her arms were not in the same position as seen in the photographs, the ones that started this entire second investigation. The defense seized on that fact.
4: Did you know when you decided to pursue this investigation that the arms had been moved?
8: I did not.
4: Is this the first time you're hearing that as you sit here today?
8: That the arms had been moved prior to the pictures? Yes.
4: Because basically your investigation took off because you believe that the arms were in a position that was suspicious, right?
8: Yes.
9: Mr. Lovelace, come up and be sworn.
1: A final surprise. For the first time, the defendant, Curtis Lovelace, took the stand. He insisted he wasn't a violent man. He never harmed his second wife, Erica, and certainly did not kill Corey.
10: I did love Corey, and I know the kids loved her, and it's been difficult.
1: The defense wrapped up its questioning with an emotional Curtis telling jurors of the enormous toll the two trials had taken on him and his family.
4: How long have you and your family had lived with this problem?
10: It's been 2.5 years.
9: Whenever you're ready.
1: On cross-examination, the prosecution pointed out that a whole bunch of witnesses and facts in this trial would have to be wrong for Curtis to be innocent.
4: It sounds to me like you're saying Eric is lying, Detective Gibson is lying, Marty's lying, and the science is lying. Do you agree with that characterization?
10: It's up to them to decide who is lying.
1: After 7 days of testimony, Curtis Lovelace's trial had come to an end. The jury began deliberations. Remember, the first panel was deadlocked 6-6.
11: Let me ask you this. Have you reached a unanimous verdict?
1: But this go-round, the jury was out about 2 hours before it came back with a decision.
12: We, the jury, find the defendant, Curtis T. Lovelace, not guilty. Signed by the foreperson and 11 years
1: after Corey's death, 2.5 years after Curtis's arrest, and 2 jury trials later, not guilty. 2-hour verdict, murder trial. I mean, what does that tell you?
3: That tells me that that they were absolutely convinced Kurt was innocent.
1: That's not how prosecutor Ed Parkinson sees it.
13: So does the system work, or has a guy gotten away with murder here?
14: Sometimes it works. I think my partner in the prosecution said, you're looking at a guy who you think might have got away with murder. I feel bad because I think we were right.
15: How do you feel right now?
1: While the legal consequences for Curtis are over, the fallout from Corey's death paralyzed the extended family.
16: I don't know what to believe anymore.
1: Lindsay, now a teacher, remains estranged from her father. But she hopes to salvage something despite all that's happened, a relationship with her brothers.
16: I just pray every day and hope that one day I'll get a call, a text, a message, an email, something from one of them.
1: Corey's mom, Marty.
13: Did you come to an opinion about what role, if any, he had in Corey's death, Curtis?
17: Those are tucked here. I have kept my mouth shut for a long time, and I'm going to keep it that way.
1: Curtis said the state offered increasingly attractive plea deals before the start of the second trial, but he turned them all down. He later filed a lawsuit against several police officers, the city of Quincy, and Adams County. The suit alleged malicious prosecution and that Curtis's kids were falsely imprisoned during those police interviews. The party settled for a total of $4.5 million. The Lovelace family moved out of Quincy, and Curtis opened a new law office in Champaign, Illinois.
18: A couple of requests that we go ahead and get.
1: And he and Christine started an exoneration-type organization. They said they wanted to help others wrongfully accused or convicted.
2: Christine, what happened to you guys in this whole thing, do you think?
19: I don't know what happened to us, Dennis. We're still figuring that out. These kinds of things happen across our country every day. And now I think we have an obligation to share this story and to help other people.
2: Your goal was to leave that courthouse an innocent man.
10: Yes, I believe looking in the eyes of that jury, seeing, you know, the tears from some of them, how quickly that they came back, that they were declaring to me and the world that I'm innocent.
1: Curtis Lovelace, a life interrupted.
15: That's all for now. I'm Lester Holt. Thanks for joining us.
20: I was like really freaking out. I was like, what's going on? What's going on? Everything just hit me. It was like a load of bricks. I couldn't believe that any of this stuff was happening.
15: An unbreakable bond.
21: That's my little bro.
22: Yeah.
15: Brothers and best friends. Then, in the still of the night.
22: I felt like a hand being placed on my mouth. I started telling him, please don't kill me, please don't kill me.
15: Ambushed, tied up, and beaten. And their mother murdered.
23: Looked like two ghosts had just committed the ultimate crime.
15: It's a harrowing, heart-pounding story. Two intruders burst in and terrorize a family. But the question for police, is it true?
23: He's the only one who survived. He's practically unharmed.
24: Are they treating you like a suspect or a witness?
22: They are treating me like a suspect.
15: Inseparable brothers. Were they now suspects?
20: It was scary. I've never been in that situation.
15: Now, an undercover plan to solve the mystery.
25: He's stepping out of the car right now.
15: An undercover sting right out of the movies.
23: I think we all stopped breathing for about 10 seconds.
15: Who was the real mastermind behind this murder?
20: I wanted to be wrong. I really wanted to be wrong.
15: I'm Lester Holt, and this is Dateline. Here's Josh Mankiewicz.
26: The American dream. So many of us want it. The loving family. The honest job. The home you can afford. The idea that you can start over here. And in this new country, that better life will be yours. This is a story about that dream, about a family that worked for it, won it, and then what happened to them.
27: Now an emergency.
26: This wasn't part of anyone's dream.
28: Someone just robbed their house. They broke in. They tied me and my mom up.
26: How could it happen in this safe, gated community? In this home they'd worked so hard to have.
27: Is everybody okay?
28: I don't know. They just beat me up. I don't know where my mom is.
26: And who deserved it less than this woman?
22: My mom brought the heart to the family.
26: Ryan Gurgis was the baby of the family, spoiled rotten by his mother, Ariette.
22: We couldn't function without my mom. My mom was like the chef in the household, counselor.
24: The full-service mom.
22: Oh, yeah, she did it all. Yeah, she was really, really nice, sweet lady.
26: She was one of those mothers who showed her love through food. Her cakes were legendary, making every birthday that much more special, says her older son, Richard.
20: She made this really good upside-down pineapple cake. It was phenomenal. I always remember cake and ice cream at the birthdays.
26: Growing up, Richard was inseparable from his mom.
24: Was she like the other moms that your friends had?
20: No, I think she was a bit more on the conservative side.
26: Conservative because of where she came from. Ariette Gurgis was born in Egypt and then came to the U.S. when she was 29 years old. Her family settled in Northern California. Ariette led a comfortable, all-American life. But cultural ties are strong. And in 1980, Ariette was called back to Egypt to meet a nice young man named Magdi.
20: When my mom went out there and ended up meeting him, she really liked him.
26: Years later, she would reminisce about how their romance blossomed.
20: In Egypt, you really can't just go out like on dates and stuff. So they went together to the movie theater, and then when it got real dark, my dad reached over and gave her like a kiss in the cheek.
24: Which was a very big deal.
20: Yeah, for her it was. Yeah, I think that almost sealed the deal.
26: It wasn't the American way of falling in love, but Ariette seemed happy. She and Magdi married just 2 weeks later in Egypt and moved together to California. In 1981, Richard was born. 5 years, and in 1980, Ariette was called back to Egypt to meet a nice young man named Magdi.
20: When my mom went out there and ended up meeting him, she really liked him.
26: Years later, she would reminisce about how their romance blossomed.
20: In Egypt, you really can't just go out like on dates and stuff. So they went together to the movie theater, and then when it got real dark, my dad reached over and gave her like a kiss in the cheek.
24: Which was a very big deal.
20: Yeah, for her it was. Yeah, I think that almost sealed the deal.
26: It wasn't the American way of falling in love, but Ariette seemed happy. She and Magdi married just 2 weeks later in Egypt and moved together to California. In 1981, Richard was born. 5 years later came Ryan. Richard was delighted to have a brother to play with and to watch over.
24: So you were his protector, big brother?
20: Yeah, I always kind of keep an eye on him. I love my brother with all my heart.
24: How'd you and your brother get along?
22: Like, best friends. I always looked up to him.
26: Their dad was the classic hard-working immigrant. Magdi earned his license to become a respiratory therapist, then put in endless hours to keep a roof over his family's head and clothes on their backs.
20: He came from a really poor country, so for him, it was like to come here, he was like working real hard to try to build things up and try to establish a life.
26: Magdi emphasized education, teaching both his sons math at an early age. He strove and saved to help them all prosper, and they felt he would do anything to keep his family safe.
24: He didn't want your family to get pushed around.
22: Not at all. Not at all.
26: It took many years of hard work, saving, and investing, but Magdi finally put together enough money to buy this home in a gated community in the city of Westminster, a quiet town in Orange County, California. The Gurgis family was well on its way to living out the dream Magdi and Ariette had worked so hard to build. But then, on September 29th, 2004, all of it came crashing down. Ryan Gurgis, then 17, was out with friends and stayed out later than he was supposed to.
24: When'd you get home?
22: Like 1 to 1:30 that night. I slid the back door open and I went upstairs.
26: His dad was not at home. His brother at work. His mom asleep.
22: I remember I was fixing up my iPod dock, and I fell asleep to music that night. Next thing I know, I hear a door open, and first instinct was that maybe it was my brother.
26: His older brother, Richard, his best friend and protector, coming home. Or so he thought. But it wasn't Richard.
22: Kind of look back, and then that's when I felt like a hand being placed on my mouth. And it was a hand with some type of cotton glove.
24: Can you see who this is?
22: I noticed it was a black male that was heavy set. I was yelling for my brother and my mom to help me. And I was really scared.
26: Ryan says he fought the intruder.
22: I bit down on the hand, and I rolled off the bed, and then I popped up, and I was shoved into, like, the wall. And he's telling me, like, to, like, shut up and calm down.
26: The man put duct tape over Ryan's mouth and started taping his hands and feet together.
22: And right after that, a second suspect comes inside and he starts making threats to me like, don't get your moms killed, don't get your moms killed.
24: Don't get your mom killed. That had to be terrifying to hear.
22: Yeah, I was really terrified.
24: What did you think was going on?
22: I didn't know what was going on. I thought maybe it was like a robbery or something.
26: A terrifying situation was about to get much worse.
22: Through the hallway, I saw my mom yelling, take anything you want, take anything you want. And then after that, I just noticed that the guy was taking my mom away, like towards her bedroom.
26: Ryan's attacker dragged him into the closet, but then noticed the duct tape was slipping around Ryan's hands.
22: I heard him taking like some shoestring off of one of my shoes.
26: Using the shoelace, the man tied Ryan's hands behind his back. Through the closet door, Ryan pleaded with his attacker.
22: I started telling him, please don't kill me, please don't kill me. And I started praying, and during that time, He was like, I know your circumstances. I know what you're going through. I'm not going to kill you.
26: I know your circumstances. Strange as those words sounded, Ryan found them somehow comforting.
22: And then after that, like, I started feeling a little bit of a sense of relief.
26: But then Ryan heard a sound that would come to haunt him.
22: I heard like a cutting of a sheet, so I thought he was like cutting my sheets up. I didn't know like what was going on.
26: And what was going on was worse than anything he could have imagined.
15: So who were these men, and what did they want? When we come back.
28: They're like, don't make me have to kill you. I will kill you.
15: A panic call to 911, and another to his brother.
20: I was like really freaking out. I was like, what's going on? What's going on?
15: What really happened inside that house?
0: Oh my God. Oh my God.
15: When Dateline continues.
26: Ryan Gerges had just been through a terrifying ordeal. Two men breaking into his home in a gated community in the middle of the night.
22: Both black guys, and they're really huge to me. And, like, their whole persona just was, like, gangsters and, like, thugs.
4: You'd never seen them before?
22: Never, ever.
26: They tied him up, threw him in a closet. But not before he saw one of the men drag his mother into her bedroom. He says he thought he heard the men walk out, thought he heard a car drive away. But for a few more moments, Ryan sat in that dark closet, heart thumping, afraid, he says, to come out. It was now or never. Ryan says he managed to untie himself and grabbed his cell phone.
22: I went down the hallway. I looked to the right really quickly. I noticed that the door was, like, in, like, a closed position.
4: To your mother's bedroom?
22: To my mother's bedroom.
4: Why didn't you check on her?
22: I wanted to get out of the house as fast as possible and then come back with help.
4: You had to be thinking, that's my mom in there. I gotta go see how she is.
22: The whole time, I was like, I need to get out of this house and come back with someone because I already got overpowered by myself.
26: He ran outside the house and called 911.
28: What happened? Two black guys just jumped in my house, and then they just started beating the out of me. They're like, don't make me have to kill you. Don't make me have to kill you. Don't make me have to kill you. I will kill you. Don't get your mom killed.
26: Ryan called his dad, Magdi. He was shocked and asked two things. If Ryan was okay, and where Ariette was. And Ryan didn't know. Ryan also called his older brother, Richard, who was working the night shift at the Queen Mary Hotel.
4: What did Richard say when you called him?
22: He questioned if I was all right. He questioned, where's mom? He also questioned, who do you think it is? Someone you know, Ryan?
4: Why would Richard think that you might know the people who had broken into the house?
22: Well, he felt like I was the one that got tied up and things like that, and they came into my room. So he just was like questioning, like, Ryan, is it something having to do with you? Like, what's going on? Did they have a personal vendetta on you or anything?
26: As you'll see, that's a question that would come up again. After Ryan's call, Richard left work and drove to the house. But the police tape was already up and they wouldn't let him through.
20: I was like really freaking out. I was like, what's going on? What's going on? And, you know, and I was asking him, I was like, where's my mom at? Where's my mom at?
26: Police took Richard and Ryan to the station. The boys were surprised to find themselves split up and sitting in separate interview rooms. Ryan's hands were bagged to preserve any evidence. But before detectives could ask too many questions, Richard asked one of his own.
5: Can I throw my mom, please? Before we go on, please. I deserve
6: mom's
5: that.
6: Dead. So we have a murder investigation.
5: Oh, no, she's not. No, she's not. I didn't hear that.
26: Ryan says he didn't know what was happening right then, but he could tell it was bad.
0: Oh, my God. Oh, my God.
22: I just hear, like, a scream. And I'm like, what just happened? It sounds like Richard, my brother, and he is screaming to the top of his lungs.
0: No, she's not. She's not.
4: You can't see Richard. You can just hear him.
22: I could just hear him in another room, and he's going hysterical. I never heard him scream like that in my whole life.
5: Oh, my God. Does my little brother know?
26: Police soon told Ryan the same awful news. that their mother, Ariette, had been murdered. Now, the cops started asking questions, and that wasn't all they did.
3: Police took your fingerprints?
22: Police took my fingerprints, cotton swabs, DNA, you name it, they did it.
3: They treating you like a suspect or a witness?
22: They are treating me like a suspect at this point.
6: Did you have a chance to check on your mom before you ran the house?
7: Nah, I didn't want him like chase after me or anything, so I just ran him out of the house.
6: Is there stairs before your mom's room?
7: You have to pass by my mom's room.
6: Oh, you had to pass by your mom's room to get down the stairs?
7: Yeah, I didn't even look. I just ran as fast as I can.
26: Richard was facing questions that were slightly different, but just as skeptical.
6: What I'm asking is, why would someone pick your house and break in?
7: I don't know, man. I wish I knew. I don't know.
3: Cops take your fingerprints?
7: Yeah.
3: And your DNA?
7: Yeah.
3: Did you think to yourself, they're looking at me as a suspect?
7: Yeah, it was scary. I've never been in that situation with the police.
26: But the detective's focus seemed to linger on his brother Ryan.
6: This wouldn't be like directed against him that you know of.
7: I mean, I don't know, dude. I don't know. First reaction I had when he called me was, I was like, man, was it one of your friends? Did someone break in or something?
6: That was your first reaction?
7: My first reaction was that.
26: As police continued their questioning, one question stood out above all.
3: Why would these two thugs come into your house, basically not hurt you, and then really brutally kill your mother and leave behind a witness?
22: Yeah.
26: This investigation was about to take a turn that no one expected.
15: Coming up.
23: Looked like two ghosts have just walked in and committed the ultimate crime.
15: DNA and CSI. What will the evidence reveal? When

0: Ryan Gurgis was attacked in his own home and, hours later, given the worst news imaginable. While he had managed to escape, his mom, Ariette, had not. She was dead, all of which begged a pressing question.
1: Why would they kill her and leave me?
0: Police, and even his own brother, were asking the same thing.
2: How many murders you get in Westminster?
3: Not that many, really.
0: Sonia Balleste was a deputy DA in Orange County, California. The Ariette Gurgis case landed on her desk.
3: It's a nightmare. It's the thing that most people would fear, to be home, the sanctity of your home, asleep in your bed, and have intruders come in and do the unthinkable.
0: Police found Ariette's body near her bed. She'd been stabbed multiple times. That odd tearing sound Ryan said he heard? Investigators believed it was the sound of the knife ripping through the mattress as Ariette's killer slit her throat.
2: Was that knife found at the scene?
4: It was not.
0: James Wilson was a patrol officer at the time of the murder. Wilson says the details of the crime scene pointed to something other than a home invasion robbery. In part, because nothing appeared to have been stolen.
2: This was not a burglary in which she was sort of collateral damage.
4: Definitely not.
0: Cash was in plain sight. Jewelry, too. Even Ryan's iPod and new dock, all untouched.
4: The house wasn't even rummaged through as if they were looking for something.
0: What's more, this was a gated community. The killers would have needed a gate code to get in.
3: It starts getting more interesting as to who could have done it.
0: Crime scene investigators collected mounds of evidence. And, surprisingly, with all that blood, not a single trace of unknown DNA. All the DNA results matched the people who lived in the house. Ariette, Magdy, Richard, and Ryan, the witness who, for some reason, was left alive.
2: Two guys come into the house, beat up Ryan, tie him up, and then kill Ariette in a brutal, hands-on way and leave no trace?
3: That's what it looked like. It looked like two ghosts had just walked in and committed the ultimate crime.
0: It seemed improbable, and it encouraged detectives to look closely at Ryan. He claimed to be a victim, but was he really? Police learned the friend he was with the night of the murder had offered Ryan a knife for protection, just hours before Ryan's mother was brutally killed with a knife that had not been found. They also learned Ryan smoked marijuana, and not just at the occasional party. He smoked every day, and he wasn't just smoking.
5: I was helping out someone, like selling, like, narcotics or something.
6: What kind of narcotics?
5: Marijuana.
0: Police found small amounts of marijuana in Ryan's room, along with a bong, baggies, and tinfoil. And there was more, like the description Ryan had given detectives about the two suspects.
4: Both male blacks, they were large. He said that they acted like they were from a gang, but that was something that we still didn't know 100% sure if that was true or not.
0: Claiming two black men committed the murder seemed almost too convenient. And more troubling, if Ryan had been beaten by gang members much bigger than he was, why didn't he look like it?
2: There's no question that if Ryan had been in a serious duking it out fight with a couple of guys, that he would have ended up much more battered than he was.
4: If those guys wanted to hurt him worse than they did, definitely so, yes.
0: And remember, Ryan had told police that one suspect said, "I know your circumstances. I'm not going to kill you." Was that true? And if so, what did it mean? And then there was the issue of Ryan claiming to have left the house before he so much as took a peek into his mother's bedroom.
2: Did that strike anybody as odd?
4: I think so. As a detective, you have to consider why somebody would do that.
0: Soon, detectives found out Ryan had more dark secrets than they'd realized.
7: Coming up,
3: he's the only one who survived. He's practically unharmed.
7: New questions for Ryan and a new clue. Had he received a warning before the attack?
5: Popped up like, "Better watch your back. I know where you live."
7: when Dateline continues. Investigators looking into the savage murder of Ariette Gurgis naturally took a hard look at the only other person known to be in the house when she died, her 17-year-old son, Ryan.
3: He's the only one who survived. He's practically unharmed. He was selling the small amount of drugs. We had to pursue that.
5: A couple more things, Ryan.
0: Police still had a lot of questions about Ryan's story, but they hadn't yet found any evidence to suggest he killed his mom. For now, at least, they had to take him at his word.
4: Until you can find a reason not to believe that person, you kind of have to go with what they have to say unless they start lying to you.
2: As far as you knew, Ryan was not lying.
4: As far as I knew, yes.
0: But the investigation was just starting, and police could not discount another possibility, that Ariette was killed because of Ryan. Detectives learned that a year before the murder, Ryan had confronted another kid at school who hadn't paid him for some weed. Later, that kid's friends jumped Ryan.
2: Doesn't seem like the kind of thing that would spark a homicide, but I'm guessing you've seen homicides that were sparked by a lot less.
4: It is typical for especially gang-related homicides to be something just as small as that.
0: Remember, Ryan described his assailants as sounding like gang members. And then there was this bombshell, a message Ryan received on his AOL Instant Messenger just weeks before the murder.
5: About a week ago, you said?
0: He brought it to detectives' attention during his interview.
5: Yeah. And then popped up like, better watch your back, I know where you live, this. And it's like, I never even seen this person before, that's why I didn't really like pay attention to it, you know what I mean?
0: Ryan told police he had chalked it up to a prank. Now it seemed like key evidence. Except, Ryan had not saved the message. No way to tell now who had sent it.
2: Any idea who it was from?
4: No.
2: AOL able to help you with any of that?
4: No.
0: A frustrating dead end. But by now, police were looking at other possibilities. They dug deeper into the American dream the Gurgis family seemed to be living and interviewed the man of the house, Magdi.
5: How did you feel about your wife?
6: Sir, I'm really devastated. We lived together for 24 years. She's the mother of my kids.
3: He really didn't have any vices. He didn't spend any money on any hobbies of any sort. So he was a guy who went to work and went home.
0: But their father wasn't just a hard worker, said his sons. He was more like a workaholic.
8: I think my mom felt neglected. He wasn't affectionate towards her. It was like all he would do was just work.
9: I played sports like all my life, and he never ever came to watch any sports that I played.
8: A lot of the childhood, a lot of me growing up, I can remember a lot about my mom, but I don't remember a lot about my dad. It's not because I don't want to, it's because he just wasn't there. He would come, go to sleep, get up, go back to work, come, go to sleep, get up, go to work.
0: That was because, for Magdi, they said, the American dream was all about the green.
9: He was work, work, work.
2: Money, money, money.
9: Money, exactly.
0: After a rare outing to the beach one day, Ryan says he and his father dropped by McDonald's.
9: I asked him if I could borrow a dollar so I could grab a 99-cent burger. And not only did he ask for that dollar back, he also asked for the tax money on it.
2: What kind of father asks his 13-year-old son to reimburse him for a $1 hamburger?
9: My father, he was always trying to, like, hustle someone for some type of money.
0: It didn't take prosecutor Sonia Balleste long to learn about Magdi's obsession.
2: This is the United States. Everybody goes to work. Everybody tries to make money. Everybody tries to provide for themselves or their family. He's different?
3: Yes. He's very different. He's in a category of very few people who have an unhealthy relationship with money. It drives everything that they do.
2: We're not talking about penurious or thrifty.
3: No.
2: We're talking about squeezing every dollar until it bleeds.
3: Yes. I mean, to the point where you have a house paid off, but you can't run the electricity for more than one room at a time.
2: Even though you have the money?
3: Oh, absolutely. He has food that expires, and he hoards it. It's about collecting money.
2: And never paying it out.
3: Correct.
0: His sons describe Magdi as not only obsessed with work and money, but also a strict disciplinarian.
2: Did you love him?
9: Yeah, I did love him.
2: Were you scared of him?
9: Yeah, from when I was a kid. Yeah, I felt like there was like a thin line, and I didn't want to cross anything.
0: The brothers say they saw what could happen when they crossed that line. One night when Ryan was 14 and came home past curfew, they say Magdi simply lost it.
9: He threw me on the floor and he started kicking me, and my brother had to pull him off of me.
2: Your brother kind of shielded you a little bit, didn't he?
9: He did. He did.
2: Sounds like you were closer to your brother than you were to your father.
9: Very much so.
0: Ryan rebelled, staying out late, smoking weed. Richard was more dutiful, but he too felt his father's wrath.
8: A punch, a kick, you kind of name it, depending. I would find that the sooner I would cry, the sooner that it would stop.
2: It's a tough lesson to learn from your dad.
8: Yeah, he was a very harsh person, which has made it more fortunate that I had my mom in my life, because she was like the complete opposite.
0: As tough as he was on his sons, they say Magdi was just as tough on his wife. Ryan and Richard say they never saw their father hit their mother, but they say they heard the yelling, and they did see the bruises.
9: We never ever called 911. It was just like we had that sense of fear that we didn't want to cross the line.
2: You were more afraid of what your dad would do to you if you did call 911 than what might happen to your mom if you didn't?
9: Yeah. We were scared of my dad. Yeah, we were like so petrified.
2: Did you think your dad was capable of more than just hitting people?
9: I always felt like you didn't want to mess with that guy at all. Like you didn't want to like push him to the other level.
0: So the boys stayed quiet, but a storm was brewing. In the end, Ariette would give investigators their best lead.
7: Coming up, a transformation and a confrontation.
8: There's no going back.
2: And so the life you had before
8: was never going to be the same.
7: When Dateline

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3: As investigators worked the murder of Ariette Gurgis, they heard disturbing information from her sons. Most disturbing, by far, was what happened 7 months before the murder, in February 2004, on the eve of Magdy and Ariette's 24th wedding anniversary.
4: So she starts talking to Magdy. Can we go out to dinner? That's what starts this fight.
5: Doesn't sound like it was a very long fight.
4: No. He punches her in the face.
3: Richard remembers arriving home that evening and seeing his mom.
6: She looked very subdued. Her face was swollen. Her nose was still, like, bleeding. So I went upstairs and I confronted my dad.
5: What was his response?
6: He told me to stay out of it.
3: But Richard, in nursing school at the time, worried his mom could have a concussion or worse. He rushed her to the emergency room. They had kept their family secret for so long, but that was about to change.
6: The nurse asked her, like, what happened?
5: And your mom said?
6: My mom told her that, you know, he punched me in the face. That started the whole cascade.
3: Police went to the Gurgis home and arrested Magdy.
6: That was really scary.
3: That was scary. Not thrilling.
6: It was terrifying.
5: Not the moment you'd been waiting for?
6: No. There was no point of return. Somehow I knew immediately after that it was like...
5: There's no going back.
6: There's no going back.
5: And so the life you had before...
6: was never going to be the same.
3: A court issued a protective order, and Magdy moved out of the house he'd worked so hard for to an apartment complex he and his brother owned nearby. After more than 2 decades of marriage, it seemed Magdy and Ariette were headed for divorce. It was a thought that seemed to terrify Ariette.
6: I think she was scared and had a lot of cold feet.
5: About striking out on her own in the world.
6: Exactly.
3: Ariette was totally dependent on Magdy. She'd never written a personal check. Didn't even know their mortgage was paid off.
6: She would express to me, like, you know, I wish all this would just not be here, or I wish, you know, everything could go back to the way it was.
3: Magdy, too, seemed frightened and perhaps chastened.
7: He was definitely trying to get back with my mother.
5: Did it seem like your mom was wavering at all?
7: Yeah, there was a limbo period where my mom was considering taking him back.
3: Richard, who had stepped up during his father's absence as the man of the house, overheard a strange conversation between his parents.
6: He was like, oh, you know, I love you.
5: Had you ever heard your dad say, I love you, to your mom?
6: I can't really recall that.
5: Until that conversation when he needed something from her.
6: Yeah.
3: What did Magdy need? It turned out he was more worried about himself than anyone else. A domestic violence conviction might cost him his respiratory therapist license, which would cut off his income. And Magdy knew a divorce would force him to split his hard-earned money with Ariette.
5: He had his back to the wall.
6: Yeah.
3: So Magdy came up with a plan, a letter, in which Ariette would say she wasn't sure what happened, that her injuries could have resulted from a fall. Magdy and Ariette weren't speaking at the time, so Magdy convinced Richard, the dutiful older son, to transcribe the letter and persuade Ariette to sign it thus getting her husband off the hook. Do you feel bad at all trying to get your mom to change her story of something that you knew she was telling the truth about?
6: Yeah, back then I kind of felt like I was just trying to help.
3: And maybe the price of saving your family is convincing your mom to lie about something that you know is true.
6: He really just manipulated me.
3: He knew his mother had mixed feelings about the breakup of her marriage. Richard told himself he was doing the right thing.
6: I was trying to support my mom. At the same time, I still felt that he was my dad. So I felt really pulled.
3: Ariette agreed to sign the letter. Magdy, no doubt, breathed a sigh of relief. But then came his preliminary hearing, in which Ariette did something quite unexpected. She took the witness stand, and she told the truth.
6: She felt that enough was enough. So she went and she really laid everything out.
3: Not just about the night Magdy gave her a black eye and bloodied her nose, but about abuse Ariette described as stretching over 2 decades. Did your dad feel betrayed?
6: My dad was like, I can't believe what she said up there.
3: Ariette Gurgis had finally stood up for herself. It might have been the manifestation of her own American dream. Ariette hired a divorce attorney and began planning a new life.
6: I really felt like my mom was, like, empowered. She just wanted to be happy, you know, that she felt like there was happiness, like, coming.
3: Instead, the next month, she was murdered. And to investigators who heard Ariette's story, it now seemed obvious her husband, Magdy, was the prime suspect.
4: Everything pointed at Magdy.
3: Except for the fact that phone records proved that Magdy was at his own apartment when Ryan called him that night. And according to the only witness, 2 black men committed the murder. And there was still the question of why that witness, Ryan, was left alive. And just a few days after his mother was killed, the rebellious son, Ryan, received another anonymous message on his computer. How did you like your gift? LOL, LOL.
5: How did you like your gift?
7: Yeah.
8: Coming up, an aha moment for police. A new look at that old interrogation of Ryan.
9: You say you bit this guy?
10: Yeah. He had to take off the gloves and put on the tape.
8: Could it lead to the break they'd need? When Dateline

0: Investigators were zeroing in on Magdy Gurgis as the prime suspect in the murder of his wife, Ariette. The two had been going through a domestic violence case and were divorcing.
1: You know, he's an obvious suspect, but that doesn't mean he did it.
2: No matter how noxious he may have been during the marriage, maybe he's not the guy that you're looking for?
1: Sure. You have to explore every possibility.
0: Especially after the couple's son, Ryan, received a taunting message on his computer days after the murder. How did you like your gift? LOL, LOL.
3: It didn't make any sense to me.
0: Police looked into it, but just as with the threat Ryan received weeks before the murder, they weren't able to track down the sender of those messages.
2: In hindsight, you wish some more work had been done on that?
4: Yes.
0: Older brother Richard also came under scrutiny.
2: Richard had sort of stuck up for, maybe even covered for his father during the domestic violence investigation. Did you guys think he might be doing that again?
4: Initially, they believed it was a possibility, yes.
0: Soon after the murder, the brothers left Westminster and moved to Northern California. And they did so without telling Magdy. As police continued to dig, Richard and Ryan say they worried. Whoever killed their mom was still at large and knew Ryan was a witness to the crime.
3: I have recollections. I have nightmares. I also get chills. I don't like to be at home by myself. I have trouble sleeping. I mean, the list goes on.
0: Ryan and Richard say they had a growing suspicion their father was responsible for their mother's murder. They said they were too scared to confront him. But in the months that followed, the investigation seemed to stall.
2: Seems like you had a lot of leads that kind of hadn't gone anywhere.
1: We had a lot of paths that we went down, yes.
0: Remember, there was no physical evidence linking Magdy to the murder. Ryan said it was two black men who'd broken into the house and killed his mom. Police had never found those men or any trace they ever existed. And those threatening messages to Ryan? Still no idea who sent them either.
2: Was there a point where you thought maybe this won't ever be solved?
1: It's hard to think that way when you desperately want to solve it. But yes.
0: And so the years rolled by. Richard became a critical care nurse. Ryan, the self-admitted stoner, says he stopped smoking. He was working toward a bachelor's degree in business and had started his own events and entertainment company. Magdy would have been proud of his boys if he knew how far they'd come. But Richard and Ryan say they never once got a call from him in all those years, and they made no effort to contact him. The brothers did call the Westminster Police Department again and again, urging detectives to investigate their father. And each time, they heard the same response.
5: You know, we're still looking into it, but we don't have any new leads. There's nothing.
2: Depressing.
5: It was.
0: They made endless calls, enlisting family and friends to write America's Most Wanted. And they raised a $55,000 reward for information leading to the arrest of the suspects. All of it led to nothing.
2: How many other cases you do in those years?
1: A lot of murders.
2: But something about this one stuck with you.
1: Absolutely.
2: Was there something about Ariette that made you not want to quit?
1: You don't ever want to quit on any case. But I think that the fact that she came so close to being an independent woman, to standing up for herself, to being the kind of mother that she wanted to be to those boys. And she did everything right. And she died on our watch. It was a terrible feeling. Terrible feeling.
0: It was 2010, nearly 6 years after the murder, when Richard made another of his many phone calls to the Westminster PD. This time, it was James Wilson who answered. He'd been a patrol officer at the time of the murder, but in the intervening years, had worked his way up to detective.
4: I really didn't have very good answers for him. What's going on with my mom's case? What are you guys doing on my mom's case? And

0: I know there's nothing really going on in his mom's case, so I just started looking into it.
1: Out of guilt?
0: I think an obligation, really. You know, this is one of the reasons that you become a police officer, is to help people like that.
2: And as Detective Wilson poured through the mountain of evidence on the case, he came across that interview detectives had with Ryan right after the murder. Reading through the transcripts, he saw a key detail that no one had noticed.
3: You say you bit this guy?
4: Yeah.
3: On the hand. Was it on the hand or through a glove or?
4: I think it was through a glove, but he had to take off the glove to put on the tape.
2: Ryan was telling detectives the intruder took his gloves off before handling the duct tape and also the shoelace used to tie him up.
0: You don't have to be a detective to think, well, maybe that might have some DNA on it.
2: Detective Wilson checked to see if the shoelace had ever been tested. It had not. So he sent it off to the county crime lab. And sure enough, one afternoon, 8 years after Ariette's murder, Detective Wilson's phone rang.
0: Crime lab did call me and told me that they got a hit.
2: And no one could have predicted the name police were given.
0: It had to be our suspect, or at least one of our suspects.
1: And the name the crime lab gives you for the DNA hit is?
0: Anthony Bridget.
1: Was that name in any of the case files?
0: No.
1: Not someone who had been talked to at any stage in this investigation?
0: Wasn't even in our computer, our in-house computers, as ever being a person that's been contacted by it, police.
2: And yet, the DNA proved Anthony Bridget was the attacker who had tied up Ryan. Detective Wilson entered Bridget's information into a computer.
1: So who is he?
0: He's a member of the Trace 57 Crips.
2: The Crips, one of the most notorious and violent gangs in the U.S. And Mr. Bridget, street name Little Shotgun, was by any standard a professional criminal.
5: Coming up.
0: It had to be our suspect. Wasn't even in our computer.
5: A whole new suspect. Who was this guy?
1: Did you know where he was?
6: I knew exactly where he was.
5: When Dateline continues. She'd been on the brink of a new life the night two mysterious intruders burst into her home. Who had killed Ariette Gurgis? Investigators said it seemed as if a ghost had committed the ultimate crime, then disappeared in the dark. But soon, they'd have a plan in place to solve this case. Something bold, daring, and straight out of Hollywood. Here again, Josh Mankiewicz.
2: It was 2012, 8 years after the murder of Ariette Gurgis, when Detective James Wilson got his first solid break. Home invaders had tied up Ariette's son Ryan with a shoelace. The detectives submitted that shoelace to a crime lab, hoping for a long-shot DNA hit. And the results were in. The DNA belonged to Anthony Bridget.
6: I mean, he had numerous violent conduct, including prior conviction for manslaughter, so this was no novice.
1: Long, violent rap sheet.
6: Absolutely.
2: Bridget also had a drug conviction. And remember, Ryan Gurgis admitted he sometimes dealt weed. Could Ryan and Anthony Bridget have known each other? Is that why Richard immediately wondered if Ryan was the target of the attack? Police considered that theory and dismissed it. In fact, for police, Anthony Bridget and his gang affiliation confirmed Ryan's story. For one, Bridget matched Ryan's account that the man who tied him up seemed like a gang member.
4: It looked like he was one of those guys like that just came out of the pen and stuff and just like wanted revenge on someone.
2: And two, Bridget's prior booking photos matched the sketch Ryan had given police. And so, investigators developed a different theory about Bridget's involvement.
6: He had the resume that you would expect the intruders who came to kill Ariette to have.
1: The kind of guy you'd hire to commit murder.
6: That's right.
2: And they suspected the person who hired him was Magdy Gurgis.
6: Absolutely.
2: But of course, there was no proof of any of that.
1: I'm guessing one of the things you did pretty early on was subpoena Magdy's bank records.
6: Oh, yes.
1: Looking for that big chunk of money that he took out a few days before his wife was killed.
6: You could hope, but
1: But it wasn't there.
6: It wasn't there.
1: Well, maybe he's innocent.
6: Maybe he's just careful.
2: Careful? Perhaps. But in what universe would Magdy Gurgis and Anthony Bridget's paths cross? One way to find out, they could ask Anthony Bridget.
1: Did you know where he was?
6: I knew exactly where he was.
2: He was in Soledad State Prison. Prosecutor Balleste and Detective Wilson decided to pay him an unannounced visit.
1: And there you are in a little room.
6: Yes.
1: A little table like this one between
6: yes.
1: you. And you say,
6: I want to talk to you.
1: And he's a little surprised, right?
6: He's a little surprised, yes.
2: But Anthony Bridget was hard to rattle.
0: He's been involved in gang-related homicides in the past. Pretty experienced at the prison system.
1: So saying to him, hey, the guy that hired you, Magdy Gurgis, just rolled over on you, that's not going to work.
0: Right.
1: This is not a virgin.
0: Exactly.
2: But they did get something.
1: You said to him, I have your DNA at a murder scene.
6: Yes. And he said, where?
1: He said, where? Not, I haven't committed any murder. Did you ask him whether he knew Magdy?
6: No. We never got that far.
2: Here's what Bridget didn't know. The prosecutor and the detective didn't really care what he said. Their target was Magdy Gurgis, and all they wanted was to prove a connection between him and Anthony Bridget. That's why, before they left Orange County, they'd set up a wiretap on Magdy's phone. He was back living in the house where his wife was murdered. He even had a new girlfriend. And now investigators listened to see if Bridget would tip off Magdy.
6: I was hoping that at least my visit would inspire him in some way.
1: Didn't happen.
6: No, it didn't.
2: So, game over?
7: He's stepping out of the car right now.
2: No, it was just starting.
5: Coming up, a return to the scene of the crime.
8: What's up, man?
5: A dramatic confrontation at Magdy's house.
9: Check it out, man. My homie locked up in the pen right now.
5: Who were these men, and what did they want? When Dateline continues.
2: January 30th, 2013. The home where Ariette Gurgis had met her awful death was suddenly once again the scene of an unexpected confrontation.
9: I saw my
2: two men showed up on Magdy Gurgis' lawn.
9: Let me holler at you for a few ticks. Let me holler at you for a second.
2: And it was all caught on camera.
9: What do you mean? Check it out, man. My homie locked up in the pen right now. Police approached him about him killing your wife and you in this house.
2: Interesting, because prosecutor Sonia Balleste and Detective James Wilson had just returned from visiting Crips gang member Anthony Bridget in prison. They suspected Magdy had hired Bridget and another as-yet-unknown man to kill Ariette. And now, apparently, here were a pair of gangsters on Magdy's property. The more talkative of the two called himself D-Money. And money is what he wanted from Magdy.
9: You know what I'm saying? We don't care about it, but the thing is, we want to get paid for it. We're not going to say shit, you know what I mean?
2: Good question. And who better to answer it than D-Money himself?
1: You're a born actor.
9: I believe I am.
2: He's not a gangster. He's an officer from the Long Beach Police Department who was working undercover, which is why we're concealing his identity.
1: You a little nervous going in?
9: Not at all, no.
2: The role he played at Magdy's home that day was part of a war game Sonia and Detective Wilson had set in motion even before they met Anthony Bridget.
1: Tell me about this scheme.
6: You call it a scheme, I call it a plan.
2: By any name, it was an attempt to trap Magdy.
6: The only way Anthony Bridget or somebody like him commits a crime like this is some kind of gain, financial. Primarily. So you develop that kind of individual and you come up with a way in which they were able to contact Magdy and demand more money.
9: Let me holler at you for a few ticks.
2: In other words, these two undercover officers, posing as gang members, would approach Magdy and hit him up for some hush money. Since investigators knew that money was Magdy's particular obsession, they hoped they were about to strike a nerve. But they had to be careful. If the killers were working for Magdy, it wasn't clear if he knew them directly or hired them through a middleman.
1: So you couldn't have these guys claim that they were the actual guys in the house.
6: Correct.
1: Because possibly he knew them.
6: Possibly he knew them.
1: So you have them pose as friends of the guy in the house.
6: Yes.
1: And he's now in jail.
6: In prison, which is, we knew that was true because Anthony Bridget was in prison.
1: And so his friends are, what, trying to leverage that knowledge into some extra money for them.
6: Correct.
2: Operations like this are especially tricky. There's usually only one shot to get it right. If the phony gangsters threaten Magdy, the sting wouldn't hold up in court, and Magdy could walk free. And at the same time, one thing had to be crystal clear.
6: You want to make sure that everybody knows that we're talking about the crime that occurred, about his wife being murdered in that particular house. That couldn't be left ambiguous.
2: A risky plan, and no guarantees it would work.
1: True that a lot of DAs might not go for an operation like that?
0: Yes.
1: Sonia wanted to win.
0: She wasn't scared to fail.
1: Did you think you were going to fail?
0: I was very nervous, to say the least.
2: It had taken 9 years to get to this moment. A team of cops watched and videotaped as the undercovers approached Magdy.
7: Are you stepping out of the car right now?
2: Everyone was on edge, except for the man cast in the role of D Money.
1: You had to be going over in your mind, like, you know, if he says this, if he does this, I'm going to...
9: No, things come out spontaneously.
1: Really?
9: You have to be quick. He say A, I say B. He say C, I say D. You have to have something up there, and there's nothing you can rehearse, nothing you can write down. Either you can do it or you can't.
2: Still, there was cause for worry. While these officers looked the part, they had never done anything like this before.
1: Were you worried at all about sort of their acting ability?
0: I was concerned.
2: Too late now. It was on.
5: Coming up, a surprise snafu.
0: His cell phone dials the number of the undercover, and they told me he didn't answer the phone.
5: An undercover officer misses the call, and that was just the beginning.
6: I think we all stopped breathing for about 10 seconds.
5: When
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0: Magdi Gurgis didn't know it, but he was the target of a sting operation. He had just arrived home. The undercover officers approached, and the camera was rolling.
1: Check it out, man. My homie locked up in the pen right now. Police approached him about him killing your wife for you in this house. You know what I'm saying? We don't care about it, but the thing is, we want to get paid for it. We're not going to say, you know what I mean?
2: What's his reaction when you make it clear that you know about his wife's murder?
3: He appeared to be shocked. You could tell it was something that he wasn't prepared for, that he never thought was going to happen.
1: We want five racks, 5,000. You know what I'm saying? We ain't going to say, we ain't going to go to police. We ain't going to say nothing else. You understand what I'm saying? All right. Give me a call, man. Take my number. That's me. Call me tomorrow about 10 o'clock. Don't worry. I'm D Money. Just give me a call tomorrow about 10 o'clock. 5,000. Hit me up tomorrow.
0: Almost as soon as it began, it was over. Magdi left standing there with D Money's phone number with instructions to call the next day.
4: And in terms of Oscar-winning performances, they did a pretty good job.
5: I think so. They did a great job.
0: Now police waited and wondered, what would Magdi do?
2: If he doesn't call, this all is for nothing.
3: It's a done deal. The case is over.
0: More than 8 years after the murder, here was the make-or-break moment.
5: He was either going to ignore them, he was going to contact them, or he was going to call the police and say, guess what? I think the guys involved in my wife's murder just came to the house.
4: Which is what an innocent person would have done.
5: Yes.
4: But he didn't call the police.
5: He did not.
4: And he didn't ignore them.
5: Very true.
0: The next day, the surveillance team tracked Magdi driving. And just at that time,
5: his cell phone dials the number of the undercover. And I'm notified immediately by the wire room. And they told me he didn't answer the phone.
0: The undercover officer missed Magdi's call.
5: So I had to call the undercover. And
4: say,
5: I'm like,
4: the target of the investigation is trying to reach you.
5: He was in a bad area for reception, so he had to move.
4: That's like a nightmare.
5: So we were hoping he called back.
0: The undercover, as usual, was confident.
2: Why were you so convinced he'd call back?
3: Because if he called the first time, to me, in this type of deal, when you call the first time, you know, you're over the nervousness and they're going to call back.
0: And Magdi did call back. The surveillance team caught him on camera, this time from a place that doesn't get a lot of traffic in the 21st century.
6: We know he's at a payphone. That got really interesting for me right there.
3: I'm sitting in the car and cell phone went off. He let it ring a few times and answered the phone, you know.
7: This is D Money. What's going on?
8: You stopped by yesterday.
7: Yeah, I came by yesterday, man.
8: Yeah, what is the problem, my friend?
7: What's that?
8: What's up?
7: Problem is, my boy's locked down in the pen like I told you yesterday. We know what's going on. You know, my boy, you know, took care of a little business. You know, so we, you know, we just trying to get paid just to keep it hush. You know what I mean?
8: I thought you got paid everything.
3: And once he told me, hey, I thought I paid you guys everything, home run.
6: You know, it's one of those feelings where you've known this all along and then you actually hear it from him. And so I think it was overwhelming feeling of confirmation.
0: And then, just as quickly, it all threatened to blow up in their faces. Listen carefully.
8: Who was the middleman?
7: What?
8: Who was the middleman?
0: Middleman? The undercover had no idea. Magdi had just asked a question that none of the investigators could answer.
4: When Magdi says, tell me who the middleman is so I know I can trust you, that was something the undercover officers, I think, weren't ready for.
6: No, I think we all stopped breathing for about 10 seconds.
0: Investigators had considered the possibility that Magdi might have hired the killers through some third party. And now this conversation seemed like confirmation that he had. But who was it?
4: It seems to me that the middleman for this would have to be somebody that Magdi really trusted, somebody he knew well.
5: He would have had to trust this person, yes.
4: Somebody who would stick up for him.
5: Yes.
4: Any thoughts on who that might be?
5: I do.
0: There was no way to tell the undercover that. So D-Money just stayed in character.
7: Everybody know who the middleman was. I ain't worried about that. People talking. Because the information that I got, player, I can go to police, but I'm not. I'm just trying to get my money so I can go.
0: So the conversation about hush money continued. Magdy, true to form, haggled over the price.
7: $5,000 ain't that much, man.
8: I just had it. That's the problem. I lost my job and I have stopped, but not the whole amount.
6: It just goes to show the true character of this man. I mean, here's a guy who will negotiate with thugs 10 years later because he feels like he already paid. I mean, it's just, that's what I mean. He's not in the normal range of thrifty.
8: I have on me $1,500.
7: What's that?
8: $1,500 I have on me.
0: Police probably had enough to arrest Magdy right then and there, but they waited.
2: Now you want to do the actual exchange of money.
3: Got to get the money.
0: That meant a second meeting. But would Magdy even show up? And if he did, would he come with a plan of his own?
9: Coming up.
6: Nerve-wracking.
9: And nail-biting. One more hidden camera moment.
7: Sam, did you bring me a check?
8: No.
9: When Dateline continues.
0: Magdy Gurgis had just been caught on tape, apparently admitting to hiring thugs to kill his wife.
8: I said you got paid everything.
0: He seemed willing to pay even more to keep things quiet, and made a date to do it.
8: I have on me $1,500.
7: What's that?
8: $1,500 I have on me.
0: The next day, officers secretly trailed Magdy leaving his home, driving on the freeway, and pulling into this Home Depot parking lot, the meeting point chosen by Magdy.
2: Everybody's out of sight except
3: everybody's out of sight, plain clothes, unmarked vehicles, and except us, the two of us.
2: I'm no police officer, but this is starting to sound like fun.
3: It's definitely fun. It's a rush. I'll do it all over again.
0: Prosecutor Sonia Balleste was nearby, watching it all unfold.
2: Tell me what that was like.
6: Nerve-wracking. It's exhilarating.
2: Could you see Magdy?
6: Not at first.
0: But soon enough, he came into view. The undercovers approached his car.
7: What's up, my? What's going on? What's happening? Did you bring me a check?
8: No.
7: Cash. That's 15?
8: Yes.
3: So I took the envelope, basically snatched it from him and counted the money right there and put it in the envelope.
2: It was what, $1,500 bills?
3: $1,500 bills.
7: $1,500? Gonna be over. You ain't gonna see us no more, man. All right, my friend.
8: Yeah.
7: Everything good?
8: Yes.
2: So this was not some sort of frightened little mouse who was doing what he was told by you guys. This was a guy who was poised and kind of in control of the situation.
3: Yeah. Oh, yeah, I'm going to get it done, and this is going to be it. And it'll be over.
0: Before it was, the undercover dropped one more line to see if Magdy would bite.
7: What the f*** did your wife do so much bad to you to make you want to kill her ass? Jesus.
2: He didn't take the bait.
3: He almost did.
0: Magdy probably thought he was home free. But as he drove away, officers swarmed in.
2: You arrest him, and you guys are all feeling like Wyatt Earp.
5: We're feeling pretty good, yes. Very good, actually.
0: Ryan Gurgis, of course, had no idea any of this was happening. He had moved back to Southern California and was completely unprepared for the call he received from Detective Wilson.
2: You come to the station, the cops bring you in, and they say,
10: your father has been arrested, and I couldn't be more happier. I really felt like my dreams and my prayers have been answered.
0: Richard, once their dad's loyal and trusted confidant, was not as thrilled.
11: I was happy that the arrest was made, but then on the other end of it, I was sad in a way, too, because even though I knew in my heart he had something to do with it.
2: It's still your dad.
11: It's still my dad, and I always had some deeply wedged fantasy that maybe one day the cops would arrest someone else completely and end up actually telling us, like, you know what? Your dad ended up not having anything to do with it.
4: You wanted to be wrong.
11: I wanted to be wrong on that. I really wanted to be wrong.
12: Have a seat over there for me, Magdy.
13: Sure.
12: Detective Wilson?
13: Huh.
0: Detective Wilson brought Magdy to the station and sat him down in the interview room. His tactic was an old one in small rooms like this. Play dumb and see where Magdy took him.
12: Basically, what I need to know is what was going on in Long Beach there by the Home Depot Center? Looked like there was a money transaction there or something going on. But can you explain that?
13: 2 days ago, on Wednesday, around the 12:30, I was coming from Costco. I find two guys approaching me. I never saw them in my life.
12: Mm-hmm.
13: They are black guys. This is the two.
0: But his account differed in key ways from what Detective Wilson already had on tape.
13: I stand when they told me, is your lady get killed in this house, and you have to pay us $5,000. Otherwise, we're going to hurt you and hurt your kids.
0: That's lie number one. There are no threats on the tape.
12: Well, how did you get to be with them today?
13: Yeah, they throw telephone numbers on the lawn.
12: Like on a piece of paper? Or?
13: Small piece of paper.
12: They threw it on the lawn?
13: On the lawn.
1: Hit me up tomorrow.
0: Lie number two. The tape clearly shows Magdy taking the number. Then Detective Wilson asked Magdy the million-dollar question.
12: No. Why didn't you call us?
13: Because
12: you had a phone number?
13: I was afraid about my kids and myself.
12: Are you scared of the police? Is that why? Or I mean, I don't
13: know. It's not scared, but my wife problem is not solved yet. And they consider the husband as a suspect.
0: Those tears had no effect on Wilson, who now had Magdy on tape paying hush money.
12: And we know you paid them.
13: No.
12: Okay. Yes.
13: No.
0: Wilson bored in.
12: Okay. I'm here to find out one thing. What kind of person are you? Because right now, we don't know. Is Magdy the type of guy that's a hard, cold, calculated murderer that paid someone to kill his wife? What kind of person are you?
13: I'm just innocent person, just simple person, believe me.
12: Okay.
0: Magdy pleaded for sympathy.
12: I'm not
0: Detective Wilson was not sympathetic.
13: I lost my wife.
12: No. But it's your fault. You hired somebody.
13: I not hired anybody.
12: We recorded it.
13: Oh,
12: we recorded their conversations with these guys. I'm not lying.
13: No, I'm not lying.
12: Sure.
13: No, I need a lawyer.
12: Let me tell you what they said.
13: Talk like that. No, you guys are going to trap me on stuff. No.
0: Magdy had said the magic word, lawyer. He was done talking. There would be no confession.
4: You didn't expect that he was going to admit it.
5: No, the lies were good enough for me.
0: Good enough to make the case. But Wilson thought he'd try one more time to crack Magdy, this time by making him face his own son. Ryan wasn't so sure at first.
10: I called my brother, as I normally do as a younger one, and I told him, what do you think? He was like, do you feel like you want to talk to him? I was like, yeah, I want some questions answered.
0: So he walked into that little room and saw his father for the first time in more than 8 years.
13: What's wrong with you? You forgot that?
10: You don't even look the same.
0: And Ryan had a lot to say.
10: You had a choice not to hurt me and Richard. You had a choice not to hurt your wife. Why did you do that?
13: I didn't hurt anybody.
10: What are you talking about? You didn't hurt us. Look at me right now.
13: I'm looking at you.
10: I can't believe you, man.
13: My son. I don't believe you.
10: Don't call me your son. I don't want to hear that. You're a horrible person for what you do. I just want to let you know that you're a horrible person.
13: I didn't do anything.
10: Yes, you did.
13: I did not.
4: Was it hard to tell your dad that you thought he was involved in your mom's murder?
10: Yeah. It was definitely very, very hard.
4: It's hard for you to talk about it now.
10: Yes, it is. It is. And the person that I had nightmares over was right in front of me.
0: More than 8 years.
13: What's wrong with you? You forgot that?
14: You don't even look the same.
0: And Ryan had a lot to say.
14: You had a choice not to hurt me and Richard. You had a choice not to hurt your wife. Why did you do that?
13: I didn't test anybody.
14: What are you talking about? You didn't hurt us. Look at me right now.
13: I'm looking at you. I'm looking at you.
14: I can't believe you, man.
13: My son. I don't believe you.
14: Don't call me your son. I don't want to hear that. You're a horrible person for what you do. I just want to let you know that you're a horrible person.
13: I didn't do anything.
14: Yes, you did.
13: I did not.
4: Was it hard to tell your dad that you thought he was involved in your mom's murder?
10: Yeah, it was definitely very, very hard.
4: It's hard for you to talk about it now.
10: Yes, it is. It is. And the person that I had nightmares over was right in front of me. And I was scared.
0: And soon, Ryan would face his father again. This time, in court.
15: Coming up, the killing of Harriet Gerges was because she interrupted a robbery or a drug transaction between Ryan and these two suspects.
9: A father-son showdown. Exactly who is on trial?
15: The evidence suggests that he was involved with people that were dealing hardcore drugs.
9: When

0: March 2014. Magdi Gurgis had been sitting in jail for about a year after an undercover sting led to his arrest for the murder of his wife, Ariette. It was a case prosecutor Sonia Baeste couldn't wait to try. Nearly a decade in the making, and as it turned out, it would be her last. Sonia had been promoted to management.
1: It's my swan song, yes.
2: So you wanted to go out with a win.
1: Prosecutors don't like to lose.
2: Yeah, I've noticed that.
0: Despite what you've seen, the case still wasn't a slam dunk. There was no proof Magdi knew the alleged killer, Anthony Bridget. No evidence he'd paid Bridget any money. And while detectives had their suspicions about the involvement of a middleman, they still couldn't prove it. And, as you'll see, even that undercover tape could be seen through a different lens. On the eve of the trial, Richard and Ryan got ready for the big day. Their suits were pressed. They reviewed their prior statements. And they weighed the consequences of what this moment meant.
3: I'm happy that we will get closure, but then it's just sad. It's like we lost our mom, and then in the same light, it's like we lost our dad too.
0: Their only surviving parent, the one they'd lived in fear of for years, would be the one they had to face in court.
4: Part of me is scared of him, but also part of me wants to stand up and let my voice be heard after all these years. So I want to be strong.
0: And so the brothers walked into court together that first day of opening statements, standing strong, united in their quest for justice for their mom.
1: Magdi Gurgis conspired to have his wife murdered. She was an inconvenient woman to him. And people are disposable to this defendant.
0: Our cameras were not allowed to record witness testimony inside the courtroom, where Sonia Baeste stacked up her evidence against Magdi. She showed the jury how, in the months leading up to the murder, Magdi slowly drained his joint accounts with Ariette, leaving her with almost nothing. And Sonia said, the crime scene evidence showed this wasn't just some random murder.
1: It was about silencing somebody who defied him.
0: But then, on the witness stand, Richard, who had once helped his father persuade Ariette to back off her story, now defied Magdi just as Ariette had done. Richard testified about the abuse his mom had suffered at his father's hands. He testified about coming home and finding his mother battered and bruised. Richard recounted the story to the jury, but it seemed he was really speaking to his father. We caught up with Richard after court.
3: It was really a good experience for me just to be able to actually finally face him face to face and be able to look him in the eyes and actually, like, you know, be able to confront him for what he's done.
0: But Magdi faced an even tougher confrontation from the words of his now-dead wife. Ariette's testimony from the preliminary hearing in the domestic violence case had been saved, and now the prosecution read it into the court record.
2: How important was Ariette's testimony from the previous case?
1: It was huge. It was as if for an afternoon she just came back to life and took the stand.
0: Ryan would need to channel that same strength of his mother's for what came next. He took the stand with Magdi just feet away, a father's eyes bored into his son.
5: I really felt like if he had me one-on-one, he would beat me down. He just wanted to anything to get me to shut up.
0: This time, Ryan refused to keep quiet, telling the jury and his father about that terrible September night when two men broke into his home, beat him up, and repeatedly stabbed his mother in the next room. Then Ryan faced cross-examination, and defense attorney Rudy Lowenstein had already told the jury he planned to put Ryan on trial.
6: The killing of Ariette Gurgis was because she interrupted a robbery or a drug transaction or a collection of a debt of some kind between Ryan and these two suspects.
0: The defense argument, Ariette's murder was tied directly to Ryan's criminal activity.
6: I think that the evidence suggests that he was involved with people that were dealing hardcore drugs.
0: Ryan admitted that he smoked and sold weed. But Lowenstein told the jury Ryan was doing much more than that. He pointed to the drug paraphernalia police found in Ryan's room. Tinfoil. And what Lowenstein said was a pipe with white residue, which he said was consistent with heroin and methamphetamine use. Evidence that police had failed to test. The defense said it showed Ryan's drug dealing was bigger than he'd let on. Then the defense directed jurors to those threats Ryan had received on his computer just weeks before the murder. You better watch your back. I know where you live. And the taunting message that came after the murder. How did you like your gift? LOL, LOL.
6: Did anybody follow up? Not really. No. They just said, oh, well, we know who did it. Maggie did it. They focused on Maggie. They never left Maggie.
0: Could the threats be the reason Ryan's friend offered him a knife?
6: The fact that he was offered a knife for his protection by his drug-dealing friend just minutes or at the latest hours before the murder of his mother by someone using a knife suggests to me that there was some reason for him to be afraid for his own safety in his own home.
0: The defense also attacked Ryan's credibility. Remember what Ryan told us, that one of the intruders said,
5: I know your circumstances. I know what you're going through. I'm not going to kill you.
0: It turns out Ryan did not tell that to the 911 operator. Why? The defense argued because those words were never spoken and said Ryan made them up later to deflect suspicion from himself and his drug connections. One thing was irrefutable and hard to explain, the defense told the jury. Ryan did not check on Ariette before he fled the house.
6: How does a young man whose mother has come to save him not look in and check to see whether or not he could save his mother before running out of the house? What does that say about his character?
0: After 2 days of brutal cross-examination, Ryan says he felt dejected and betrayed.
7: I feel like I'm getting backstabbed by my own father, that he's claiming that his son is such a troubled youth.
8: Take my number.
0: Of course, the defense also had a huge problem. Those videotapes of Magdy taking the phone number from the undercover.
8: Hit me up tomorrow.
0: Calling them the next day.
9: I said you got paid everything.
0: And then showing up with $1,500. All of it made Magdy look very, very guilty.
3: I would like him to get up there on the stand and try to explain what he meant when he said, I already paid everything off.
0: It turns out the defense did have an explanation, and documents too, which might prove Magdy's innocence.
10: Coming up, would that undercover tape convict him or clear him? A defense surprise.
6: He's playing along with them in order to be able to apprehend them.
10: And the verdict, would that be a surprise too?
5: This is it.
1: I didn't want to let those boys down.
10: When Dateline

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0: In spite of the damning testimony against Magdy by his own sons, defense attorney Rudy Lowenstein tried to show jurors Magdy did everything to provide a better life for them and his wife, Ariette.
1: His life was dedicated to his family and to making the American dream work for him. He was an immigrant who came with nothing and made something of himself.
0: Magdy had his flaws and he had done some bad things, the defense said, but he did not have Ariette killed. But then, what to make of those undercover tapes and Magdy's apparent admission?
2: I said you got beat everything.
0: Would Magdy take the stand to explain what he meant on those tapes? No. Apparently, he felt he'd done enough talking. Instead, the defense attorney showed the jury evidence which he said proved Magdy was not guilty. Magdy had written down the serial numbers of the 15 $100 bills he had given the undercover officers, and he tried to write down the license plate number of their vehicle, which, said the defense, cast that undercover video in a whole new light.
1: He's playing along with them in order to be able to apprehend them.
3: And so when he says to them, just tell me the name of the middleman so I know I can trust you, he's bluffing. He doesn't really know the name of the middleman. He's just trying to get that information out of them.
1: Absolutely.
0: Lowenstein said the only thing Magdy was guilty of was trying to play detective.
1: The police have never left their vision of him as being the suspect. And because of that, he's got to essentially solve the case on his own.
0: What would the jury think? On the day of closing arguments, Richard and Ryan walked to court together. They had brought something for prosecutor Sonia Balleste, a religious tile belonging to Ariette.
4: Sonia wanted me to bring like an item like from our mom and stuff to have right there that she could hold on to.
0: They learned the evidence-driven prosecutor had a superstitious side. She wanted to have something of Ariette's to touch during her last closing argument, to channel Ariette's spirit and courage.
5: She took the witness stand in a preliminary hearing and faced evil. And for the first time in her life, stood up to him. She knew exactly what he would do to her for it.
1: He's done some bad things in his life, but he didn't hire anybody to murder Ariette Gerges. He's innocent.
0: There was nothing left to do now but wait.
4: I mean, this has been like...
6: It's a lot of anxiety built up right now. Just wondering when the verdict's going to come in. This, I mean, it's going to be like any moment.
0: Sonia, already at her new job, waited for the phone to ring. She had played the waiting game numerous times. It wasn't any easier this last time.
7: I didn't want to let those boys down. So, yes, I was probably a little bit more nervous than usual.
6: It was definitely agonizing.
0: After 2 days, the jury had reached a verdict.
3: Were you worried there was going to be a not guilty verdict?
6: The only thing that had worried me was all it takes is one person to not see things the way that everyone else sees it.
3: You'd never know what a jury's going to do.
8: All right, counsel, I'm going to bring the jury up.
0: And when they filed back into the crowded courtroom, Ryan didn't look at his dad. Instead, he held on to his brother.
6: I was just embracing the moment that this is it. This is all riding on this.
9: We, the jury, in the above-entitled action, find the defendant, Magdy Fies Gerges, guilty of the crime of felony, conspiracy to commit a murder.
6: It hit us. It's what we've been waiting for 9.5 years.
0: In the gallery, the brothers cried. And as the hearing continued, Richard's sobs grew louder and louder until he couldn't contain himself any longer.
10: Why, Mama, why?
4: I couldn't hold myself back. I was trying not to, like, say anything, but it just was pouring out. I told him in Arabic, I was like, why, Dad, why, Dad, why? Like, I still can't fathom the reason of why he would do such a thing, why he would throw away our family, why he would throw everything away.
0: What was Magdy trying to tell his son? We'll never know. Magdy's thoughts at his sentencing were somewhat clearer.
11: I have nothing to do with the killing of my wife. I did to my best ability to work hard, secure future, and advise my kids not to get involved with all this gang activity or anything. I'm not a bad father, and maybe I'm strict, but I love them. They are my kids.
0: Magdi Gurgis was sentenced to life in prison without parole.
3: If Magdi had not taken the bait, if he'd gotten the phone number from your two undercover officers and thrown it away and just said, I don't know who you are, I don't know what you're talking about, and if you call me again, I'm going to call the police, would he be in custody today?
7: Probably not.
3: So he ended up giving you your whole case?
7: His greed gave me my whole case.
0: Magdi Gurgis had worked tirelessly to build the dream and then, by his own hand, destroyed it. Well, perhaps not all of it. These two brothers may have lost both their parents, but they still had each other.
4: It's my little bro.
6: Yeah.
0: In April 2018, accused hitman Anthony Bridget was found guilty on several charges, including the murder of Ariette Gurgis. In August 2020, the two most serious convictions, conspiracy to commit murder and first-degree murder, were upheld on appeal. The court reversed two others, aggravated assault and false imprisonment, because the statute of limitations had run out before Bridget was brought to trial. He is serving life without the possibility of parole. The second intruder has never been identified, and despite investigators' suspicions, neither has the mysterious middleman.
3: You never found out who that was?
7: Not yet.
3: Been 10 years.
7: That's true. Took me 9 to get Magdi. You have to be patient in this line of work.
0: There's still a reward for information leading to the arrest and conviction of the remaining suspects. Richard and Ryan hope someone will come forward. In the meantime, they're keeping their heads down and working hard, just as their father always taught them to do. When we last interviewed Ryan, he said he planned to do some things differently.
3: You picture yourself as a dad someday?
6: I do.
3: What kind of dad are you going to be?
6: I'm going to be the opposite of my father. I'm going to be there when my kids need me.
0: And that's the beauty of the American dream. There's always a new beginning, no matter where you came from.
12: That's all for now. I'm Lester Holt. Thanks for joining us.
13: She was so alive to hear that news and realizing that it's Amber. How could that be? Her life was just beginning.
12: Amber made friends for life.
13: There was just no trying with our friendship. It just was.
12: But that life didn't last long.
14: Amber is on the floor, face down, and she has a plastic bag wrapped around her head.
15: The till's open, the door's open. Most people that rob a store don't kill anybody.
16: The whole world just died right there.
12: For months, the murder stayed cold.
15: Didn't have witnesses, didn't have video, didn't have DNA. We had everything going against us.
17: We'd go down and talk to the detective. We wouldn't let it go.
12: Then, a break. Another victim.
18: He would duct tape my mouth.
12: And she knew a secret. Could she risk revealing it?
18: Something's going to happen tonight.
12: A killer ready to run. Face to face with the one person who might be able to stop him.
18: He just reached over the glove compartment. He put out the gun. I said, please don't kill me. I wanted to get out of there alive.
12: I'm Lester Holt, and this is Dateline. Here's Keith Morrison with Everything She Knew.
19: It was a Monday morning in January 2007, 9:08 a.m. A young woman in San Antonio texted her boyfriend, I love you. That's all it said. I love you. Nothing more. Downtown,
20: The Alamo had just opened its doors. A few tourists began boarding little boats to gaze at remnants of Texas history along urban stretches of the San Antonio River. And several miles away in the farther reaches of the modern city, the manager of a video game store began his daily ritual. His name was Mariano Rivera.
14: The store opens at 10, but the managers typically get there at 9 in the morning. Get the tills ready, grab the money, take it with you, and go to the bank.
20: Similar process in a sister store. Same company, not far away. That one managed by the woman who sent the text to her boyfriend. Except this was strange. As the morning slipped by, her store remained closed. Mariano got a call from the district manager.
14: Can you go over there and maybe you can see something, you see what's going on?
20: He did. He saw a white car in the parking lot looked like the young woman's car. He peered into the store window. Nobody there.
14: And I thought, man, this is strange. Like, where is she? So I kept calling, nothing.
20: Her name was Amber Belkin.

0: she set out to work in a game store, she wanted to be a veterinarian.
1: She was just so loving. We couldn't pass a turtle on the road. She had to turn around and pick it up and take it to her house.
2: She would find these random animals on the side of the road. It's like, how did you find that animal?
0: Like her little dog, Buddy. Abra's parents, Lee and Randy.
3: She actually ran for Buddy across the expressway. And the hair was all matted up, looked like dreadlocks.
4: And she said, well, I can't put it back out on the roads. It'll get killed.
3: So I just opened the door and let it in.
0: Amber was their only child. They doted on her from the day she was born. And she was good in return.
4: She helped anybody that needed it. They didn't even have to ask.
2: She was going to make sure that you were protected.
0: Now, where was Amber? Why was her store not open? Why didn't she answer the phone? Early afternoon, still no sign of Amber. So again, the district manager called Mariano.
5: Something is just strange.
0: And sent him back for a second look. So again, Mariano looked in through the big front window. But this time, he saw someone. Amber's assistant manager, Brandon, just standing there behind the counter.
5: I knock on the door. And so he lets me in, and I said, Brandon, have you seen Amber? He's like, no. He goes, but something is strange. There's money on the floor. There's just, you know, it looks like there was some kind of struggle or something happened. Things got knocked over. My first thought was, where's Amber? And so he said he didn't know. And, you know, of course, right away I'm thinking, you know, what is going on with this guy? He clearly sees there's something wrong.
6: Yeah.
5: He mustn't know her, you know, recognize her car. I'm thinking, that's her car outside. You
6: sure.
5: See it. You see there's things on the floor. Why haven't you reacted right away and, you know, call someone or check the rest of the store?
0: But he hadn't. So Mariano ran to the back office, the only other room of the store. Not a moment he'll ever forget. Not for the rest of his life.
5: And when I run to the back, I find that Amber is on the floor, face down, and she has a plastic bag wrapped around her head. And instantly, I knew what happened.
7: One mystery solved. Amber was no longer missing. But a much bigger mystery remained. When we return...
8: Most people that rob a store don't kill anybody.
9: Maybe the robbery was just a cover for murder.
10: He had the classic motive.
8: It does kind of seem personal.
9: When Dateline continues.
0: There are some things which, once seen, can never be unseen. Amber Belkin sprawled in death in the back office of a video game store, her head wrapped in a plastic bag. Mariano Rivera dialed 911, his mind a horrified confusion. He stared at Amber's assistant manager, Brandon Beal.
5: I was angry, I was upset, you know, and then I'm looking at Brandon like, I don't understand, like, how did this happen? And, you know, I don't want to blame anybody, but your first thought is, who is around? Who can you look at and say, maybe he had something to do with it?
6: It's got to be a pretty shocking thing to discover.
5: I mean, it's hard to describe. You just have a million emotions just running through, and you just don't know what to make of them.
0: The police came, took one look, and called Raymond Ray Bob Roberts. Then a detective with the San Antonio Police Department.
8: It looks like a robbery gone bad, store's in disarray. The clerk is found in the back office, she's dead. Try to get some information, are there any witnesses? No, sir. So you tell them, you know, hold the scene down, get the crime scene detectives out there.
0: The news, indistinct, unconfirmed, spread through the Texas afternoon. Somebody dead in Amber's store. But most people did not know who, including Amber's father, as he headed over there.
3: I jumped in my truck, and I called a friend of mine who is a defense attorney, and I said, I need you to call anybody that you can and see what you can find out. And I was just about there, and he called me, and he said, well, how far are you from there?
0: And that's when he realized it wasn't that Amber found someone dead.
3: They found her.
4: And my knees just buckled, and I just, my whole world just died right there.
6: It's a pretty dreadful feeling, isn't it?
4: It's the worst feeling in the world, because you totally realize

0: No one can fix this. Nobody can bring her back.
1: Not for them. Not for her friends.
2: And then everything just stopped. Disbelief. Disbelief. Your earth shatters.
3: I sat on the curb and cried. Everything around me was just a blur.
1: Inside the store, Detective Roberts had a look around.
4: There's a bunch of DVD games on the ground.
5: Mm-hmm.
4: Where the cash register was right there by the front. The till's open. The door's open. There's some change just kind of laying around.
5: Mm-hmm.
4: There's more DVDs on the ground in the back.
5: Like somebody came in, ransacked it.
4: Ransacked the place, took off, yeah.
1: He went round to the back alley. Was this an escape route?
6: Probably stacked all the games up here. Either had their car here in the alley or had it parked over there. Put the boxes out here, picked them up, and took off.
7: You wouldn't think robbing a game store would be worth killing somebody in the process.
6: Well, you wouldn't think anybody would rob a game store. Normally during robberies, you know, it's just a robbery. There's no murder.
1: And this was certainly a robbery, given the mess and the empty safe.
4: We checked the bank. There was no deposit made for that morning. There was $1,900 stolen. 3 or 4 big video games, PlayStations and PS3s and DVD games. All that was taken.
1: The haul totaled just under $6,000. Maybe the store surveillance cameras could tell the detective who took it. Except...
4: there's no surveillance video in the store. There's none in the strip center that the store's located in. There's no video anywhere. There was video at the Starbucks next door, but it only showed the front door. And that's it. You don't see anything.
1: Who would know that? Who would know it was the video game company's only store in San Antonio not equipped with cameras? Answer was obvious, thought the detective. An employee would know. Just like an employee would know Amber hadn't taken the cash to the bank yet. Then Mariano told the detective about encountering Brandon and that he couldn't understand why Brandon didn't look for Amber until he, Mariano, arrived.
8: His first thought should have been, I think there might have been a robbery. Let me make sure, first of all, the robbers are not still in here and can hurt me, but also let me see where Amber is.
1: Just what the detective was thinking. He talked to Amber's co-workers. They said she had issues with Brandon.
9: They had never learned to work together yet. And it's just, when you have a guy like that who's not really the same type of attitude or mentality that the rest of us were, it causes some problems.
10: Did she trust him?
9: You know, I don't know. I think at some instances with some things, no.
1: Even Amber's parents said they knew she was dissatisfied with Brandon.
0: Because she had written him up.
1: She'd prepared a negative work review.
11: She was going to turn it in that day.
0: It's just his last chance, Mom. She said, I can't allow him to continue to make these mistakes.
1: So, motive, opportunity, behavior that didn't seem innocent?
10: I mean, he had the classic motive. He didn't want her to write him up.
4: Yeah.
10: He didn't want to get fired.
4: He didn't want to get fired, yeah.
10: Well, this seemed like a personal crime, right? Could have been.
4: Most people that go in and rob a store don't go with the intentions of killing anybody. They just go in there, do the robbery, and leave. Putting a plastic bag on her head.
10: Squeezing it tight and holding it.
4: Squeezing it tight takes 4 or 5 minutes, probably. It takes commitment.
10: Yeah, no kidding.
4: You know she's struggling. You know, she's just not laying there. That takes a while. So it does kind of seem personal.
1: They had Brandon in the back seat of a patrol car. Detective went to talk to him.
4: He tells me a story, and it's just not making any sense.
1: So he had Brandon taken downtown and questioned by a colleague known for her special interviewing skills.
4: She's a real good detective. She has a way with getting stuff out of people. About an hour later, I'm still at the scene. She calls me back and says, yeah, something's up with this guy.
12: Coming up, Amber's parents were convinced it was Brandon.
11: Everything pointed to him.
12: Would that explain what Amber's mom says she saw at the funeral?
0: He put one of the GameStop tag holders that had their ID on it. He put one of those in her casket.
12: When Dateline continues.
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14: 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Two taps later, Claire says nope to the charge and Wells Fargo is on the case. However you make money work, Wells Fargo can work with that.
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0: It was 4 days after that awful morning in the video game store. Amber Belkin's funeral was huge, as if, in death, she'd been adopted by the community around her.
1: Over 600 people, and the ones that couldn't get into the chapel waited in the lobby and in the parking lot.
2: Was that a comfort?
1: A very big comfort, that she touched that many lives.
3: They loved Amber. They said, "We love Amber."
1: I did.
0: As Amber's parents watched, they could not stop seeing in their heads another scene, the one in the back room of the video game store, the way she was killed.
3: They told me it was personal.
1: She had to be so frightened. And when she tried to pick up the phone, I know it was to call us. And he yanked the phone out of the wall.
0: Was it Brandon Beal? By the day of the funeral, they were sure.
4: We definitely thought Brandon did it.
3: Everything pointed to him.
0: And then, as mourners filed by to pay their respects, suddenly, there he was, at the funeral. In front of them, Brandon Beal.
2: Did you think, my God, her killer has come to the funeral?
1: Oh, he came and shook my hand, and I got up, and my knees just felt weak, and I just fell.
0: And then, said Amber's mother, she was sure she saw Brandon walk right up to the casket and put something into it.
1: He put one of the GameStop tag holders that had their ID on it. He put one of those in her casket, and I got that thing out of there as fast as I could and put it in a tissue and put it in my purse because I thought, that's the last thing I want buried with my daughter.
0: Was that ID potential evidence, she wondered? Was Brandon trying to bury evidence with Amber's body?
5: So Mom was automatically thinking Brandon did.
2: It's got to be Brandon.
0: A week after the murder, Detective Roberts questioned Brandon on videotape.
6: I'm going back over everybody we talked to, trying to figure this thing out.
0: Brandon repeated the story he'd been telling from the start. He was nowhere near the store that morning.
7: Just got up, let my dog out, March Sports Center. Then at 9:45 I left because I had to go help my fiance's parents move a big island that goes in the kitchen.
0: He didn't get to the store, he said, until after 2 p.m. for afternoon shift. And when he got there, he insisted it was still closed. So he panicked. Was he supposed to open that morning?
7: So I'm about to put, you know, my stuff in so I can check the computer.
5: He looks around and sees the DVDs on the floor, the cashier's drawer open. He sees all this and thought, So he starts going about to open the store.
2: He thought,
5: Yeah, so, you know, he's not looking for Amber or not looking for anybody that's supposed to be working.
0: Brandon told Detective Roberts he had no idea Amber was in the store. No idea Amber intended to submit a negative work review about him that very day. Didn't notice her car in the parking lot, he said. Didn't think the obvious mess in the store meant they'd been robbed.
2: Wait a minute, you saw the disarray.
5: Yeah.
2: If an employee saw the disarray,
5: a normal person you would think would go in and start looking, something's up.
2: Something's wrong here.
5: Yeah.
0: So Roberts got a search warrant for Brandon's house and car. Maybe they'd find some of the stolen DVDs and game consoles there. They did not. But there had to be something. For weeks, the detective looked for evidence on Brandon Beal.
5: And Randy and Mom called me 24/7 every day, 2-3 times a day.
2: Brandon is
5: Brandon, Brandon, Brandon, Brandon.
0: Detectives questioned his fiance, her parents. They scoured his phone records.
5: We did everything we could to try to get some kind of evidence on Brandon, and there was none there.
2: Yeah.
5: And there was none there because he didn't do it.
0: That alibi about helping his fiance's parents checked out. And his phone records revealed he was miles from the store when Amber was murdered. Finally, Brandon Beal was cleared.
2: Did you at some point think, I'm going to be charged with murder?
7: Yes, I did.
0: The memory's still fresh.
7: Had nightmares of going to jail. You know, it was hard for me to sleep.
0: That terrible day?
7: My whole thought process was, let me get this store open because, you know,
2: I think I screwed up.
7: Right, I screwed up.
0: Why didn't he notice they'd been robbed?
8: You know, some stores a little messier than others.
0: Sure. So maybe that meant that whoever was on the night before didn't put things away.
8: That was my thought process, totally opposite of, hey, there's somebody dead here, or there was a robbery.
0: Brandon was 23 then, and terrified.
8: I'm just thinking, you know, just they're really just trying to put this on this young black man, you know.
0: When they questioned his fiancée, now wife,
8: they was trying to convince her that I did it. They would say things to her like, you know, how can you sleep with a murderer? You know, he did it. You know, you're possibly next.
0: When they searched his house,
8: it seemed like a scene out of a movie. It just went going through drawers, throwing our clothes. They left my house a wreck.
0: Even when he was finally cleared, he said no one told him. Nor, he said, was he told Amber had written him up, though he agreed they hadn't always seen eye to eye on some things. And until we spoke with him, he said, he had no idea Amber's mother believed she saw him put something into Amber's coffin.
2: Did you walk over to the casket and put in a lanyard or something?
8: That's the most absurd thing I've heard. No. No. That was my very first funeral, so I didn't even get that close to the casket.
0: But Brandon is a father now, two kids. So, he told us, he thinks of Amber's parents and understands.
8: I couldn't imagine, you know, losing one of my children.
0: But if Brandon Beal didn't kill Amber Belkin, then who did?
9: Coming up.
5: I'm sitting at the office and the phone rings.
9: A caller reluctant to give his name, but gives up someone else's.
5: I said, well, I know who killed this girl.
9: When Dateline continues.
0: That Brandon Beal did not kill his boss, Amber Belkin, was very clear, which meant that Detective Ray Bob Roberts had a big problem.
5: We had everything going against us. Didn't have witnesses, didn't have video, didn't have DNA, didn't have fingerprints, didn't have nothing.
0: He went public then, had to.
5: We held a big news conference with the parents, mom and dad, pleading for help. Crime Stoppers put up a lot of money. Nothing. I was hoping, you know,
0: yeah,
5: money talks.
0: 100 grand reward.
5: 100 grand reward is a lot of money. Nothing.
4: We put flyers up all over San Antonio.
2: We wouldn't let it go.
0: But as months went by without a single solid lead, Detective Roberts sank through frustration and into a kind of despair.
5: This little girl, she looked like my baby, my girl. And she resembled my daughter. Same build, same color of hair. Amber's favorite book as a baby was If You Give a Mouse a Cookie. I read that to my daughter a million times. You know, you do this for an extended period of time. You try to distance yourself from
9: sure.
5: it.
9: Sure, you got it.
5: And the worst mistake we can make is getting too close to it.
9: Yeah.
5: I got close to the family, mentally, physically, for the detective. Mm-hmm. If you do that every case,
9: you're no good.
5: You're no good. You're burnt out.
0: And then, about 7 months after Amber's murder,
5: I'm sitting at the office and the phone rings.
0: The caller claimed to know something.
5: Okay, what's your name? Well, I don't want to tell you my name. Just call me Joe. Okay, Joe, what do you got? I said, well, I know who killed this girl. I said, okay, who? He said, a guy named Giovanni. I said, okay, what makes you think this guy did it? Well, he asked me if I wanted to do a robbery with him, you know, before. I said, okay.
2: Fascinating.
5: He says, we used to both work for EB Games. I said, well, why did he want to do this robbery? Well, he wanted to do the robbery at this store because there's no cameras. Hang up with him. I call EB Games. Yeah, both of them did work for EB Games.
2: Yeah.
5: So I'm thinking, finally got a break.
0: The detective asked Joe to come in for a talk. Joe told him that at first he didn't think Giovanni's request was serious.
10: I just kind of blew it off. I didn't, you know, you don't think your best friend's going to actually want to go do something.
0: But after he heard about Amber, said Joe, it all clicked. Giovanni must have killed her. But how much stock could Roberts put in this guy, Joe, who initially wouldn't even give his full name? And who was this Giovanni, anyway? The detective checked for priors. There wasn't much.
5: Had a record as a juvenile. Get his fingerprints, get the fingerprints that we lifted from the crime scene. There's hardly any that are legible.
0: And none was a match.
5: Now you're stuck as an investigator. This is all you got. You got this one witness, and you want to tie the suspect to the scene, but there's nothing to tie him. I mean, there's nothing. I have nothing to hit him on.
0: But worth a try. He brought Giovanni in for an interview.
6: Water, Coke?
11: Oh, it'll do damage to my stomach right now without food.
5: Of course, he denies it.
6: I'm real comfortable thinking that you're responsible for this murder.
11: That's crazy, sir.
0: Was it crazy? No way to prove, really. And then a couple of days later, Detective Roberts brought the tipster, Joe, back in. And this time, Joe poured it all out, said Giovanni actually told him straight out that he killed someone.
10: I just was in shock when he told me that. I was like, well, I was scared too, because like, I was in a car alone with him thinking, like, you know, I freaked out. Like, what's he going to do to me? You know?
0: Now that was huge. If Joe was telling the truth. But just one guy's accusation, no idea how credible it might be, wasn't much to go on. Still, it was all they had. So
5: I draft out an arrest warrant, and I draft out a search warrant. Bring it to the magistrate. She reads it, says it's about time. Because this is in the news. You know, this is a high-profile case for Santa Ana. You know, rich white girl dies at work. You know, people went crazy. It shouldn't have mattered, but people went crazy. You know, they want justice.
12: Yeah.
5: Go get the search warrant signed. Go get the arrest warrant signed. It's my birthday.
12: Oh, my.
5: I said, man, it's the best birthday present ever.
0: But then he got a call from his sergeant.
5: He says, Ray Bob, I want you to keep your mouth shut. Don't say anything. I just want you to do what I'm telling you to do. He said, I need you to get that arrest warrant quashed.
0: Wow. Giovanni would not be arrested after all. Just not enough evidence. The prosecutor had made it clear he didn't want to try him and fail in court. But the detective still had a warrant for Giovanni's DNA. So they went to his house, unannounced.
5: He opens the door. I said, got a warrant for you. Didn't say search warrant, didn't say arrest warrant. And he sinks. And he turned back to his wife and says, I'm going with them. And he was defeated. He
12: put his head down.
5: Shoulders sank down, and he put his hands behind his back.
12: Like he was like getting ready to be cuffed.
5: Like he was getting ready to be handcuffed. He thought he was going to go to jail.
12: That's certainly a tell.
5: Oh, yeah.
0: Giovanni gave them a DNA sample. But afterwards, he clammed up, wouldn't say a word.
5: I was disgusted, so I had somebody else take him back home. But I called my friends in SWAT. I said, hey, keep an eye on this guy.
0: And sure enough, just hours later, he got a call.
5: SWAT calls me and says, hey, Ray Bob, he's loading everything up in a car. He's moving.
0: They pulled Giovanni over, traffic stop. Asked him, where was he headed?
5: I'm going to Laredo. I'm getting the hell out of here.
0: Giovanni was going to Laredo, Texas, along the Mexican border. Nothing Ray Bob could do about it. And the case went pretty much nowhere after that, for many months. Until there was a woman. She was terrified. And did she have a story to tell?
9: Coming up, a young mother locked in with a killer.
13: He just reached over the glove compartment. He put out the gun. I said, please don't kill me.
9: When Dateline can...
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0: Late June, almost a year and a half after the murder of Amber Belkin, Detective Ray Bob Roberts roared down the highway to Laredo. He had just gotten a call from the police there. Giovanni's wife wanted to talk. Her name was Veronica. And what a story she told.
17: I made a dumb choice. I was really young, and I got pregnant really young.
2: Still in high school?
17: Yeah.
0: She'd tried to resist him, she said. Wasn't attracted that way, but he was so insistent. And once she was pregnant...
17: Our family would insist that we get married. And I listened to everyone except my own feelings.
0: And once they were married, she said, he demanded sex whenever he wanted it.
17: Whenever he, like, touched me, I would feel sick, and I would tell him to stop. There were times when he would get angry or frustrated, and then he would force himself on me.
0: And right beside sleeping children in their one small bedroom...
17: He would duct tape my mouth, duct tape, you know, my wrists to the leg of a chair, and just to keep me quiet. I was very afraid, and again, I was young.
0: Much too afraid to tell.
18: And while detectives searched for more clues in Amber's death...
0: Then one day in late January 2007, as she watched TV, she saw the news of Amber's murder.
17: And I said, look at this. Wow, isn't that crazy? And he just looked and he just said, wow, that's... He mirrored my...
2: Sure.
17: My reaction to it, like, wow, that's I can't believe it. I never thought for one second, like he just acted normal that whole time.
0: That is until after the police knocked at their door in the fall of 2007. After Joe reported Giovanni. After Detective Roberts got that search warrant for Giovanni's DNA.
17: We were asleep, and it was early in the morning. And then we hear a pounding at the door, like boom, boom, boom, like just, and we, you know, that woke us up, that woke me up, and we're like, what's that? And he got up first, and he went to go check.
0: And then he returned and told her, it's the police.
17: They think I killed someone. I was like, did you?
2: What's it like to hear that?
17: I was shocked and mortified. And he says, it's because I did kill someone. And what? That's all he said. He said, I killed someone. Who, why? And I'm assuming it was maybe he had like an altercation with someone, like maybe a friend or some guy down the street. Mm-hmm. I don't know.
0: But Giovanni only said,
17: we're going to move to Laredo. Let's just go.
2: That very day?
17: The next day. Mm-hmm. A very rapid move. Unprepared. And it's just fast.
0: Veronica was beside herself, paralyzed by fear.
17: How do I tell somebody? Do I call the police? Do I tell a family member? What do I do? And I just stayed quiet, and I was so afraid to say something.
0: And then one night she worked up the courage to ask him a question.
17: I asked him, did this have anything to do with what I saw in the news that day? And he said, yes, I did that. That was me.
2: What was that like to hear?
17: I just started crying. He saw me, and I was like, oh my God. I go, why did you do that? And he said, We needed the money.
0: She begged him, turn yourself in. Instead, he went to his mother.
17: She would cry to him, like, no, don't, please don't go. You don't want to leave your children. They're never going to see you again. And I'm just there, like, crying. Why? Like, inside. Altercation with someone, like maybe a friend or some guy down the street. Mm-hmm. I don't know.
0: But Giovanni only said,
17: we're going to move to Laredo. Let's just go.
2: That very day?
17: The next day. Mm-hmm. A very rapid move. Unprepared, and it's just fast.
0: Veronica was beside herself, paralyzed by fear.
17: How do I tell somebody? Do I call the police? Do I tell a family member? What do I do? And I just stayed quiet, and I was so afraid to say something.
0: And then one night she worked up the courage to ask him a question.
17: I asked him, did this have anything to do with what I saw in the news that day? And he said, yes, I did that. That was me.
2: What was that like to hear?
17: I just started crying. He saw me and was like, oh my God. I go, why did you do that? And he said, We needed the money.
0: She begged him, turn yourself in. Instead, he went to his mother.
17: She would cry to him, like, no, don't, please don't go. You don't want to leave your children. They're never going to see you again. And I'm just there, like, crying. Why? Like, inside, like, I'm trying to do it as peacefully as I can without making them angry toward me.
0: And then, around dinner time one evening, Veronica finally told him she'd had enough. The marriage was over.
17: Then he said, you know what, let's go for a drive. Let's go get the kids something to eat.
0: Instead, he drove her to a secluded area.
17: It was just dirt all around, empty, and no people, no one in sight. That's when he pushed the lock.
2: Yeah, the car lock.
17: The car lock, and it locked all the doors, and that's when I was like, okay, like, something's going to happen tonight. Like, something's going to happen. Because we were in the middle of nowhere. And I didn't know if he was going to kill me. And I was thinking, how am I going to get out of this? And I look over and he just reached over the glove compartment. And he put out the gun. And I said, please don't kill me. He said, don't worry, I'll just do what I say.
0: Get into the back seat, he ordered. He followed her.
17: And then he raped me back there. And I started crying. I just started praying. Just, God, please. I wanted to get out of there alive.
0: But it wasn't Veronica who would die. It was Giovanni. He pulled her out of the car. Take the gun, he said. Shoot me.
17: I was like, I can't do that. He's like, yes, you're going to do it. Because if you don't do it, I'm going to come after you. I'm going to come after the children. I'm going to come after your family. And whoever you end up with, I'm going to come after him too. So you need to end my life tonight. Joe, I can't do this. I cannot kill you. I cannot be like you. I can't do this.
0: She tried to reason with him, she said. Told him if she killed him and went to prison, their children would have no parents.
17: I just said anything I could say just to get him out of this mentality.
0: And it worked. He drove home, told her what she had to do.
17: He had me lay down next to him. He made sure that I was right there. I was awake the whole night because I was afraid that he would do something while I was asleep or to the children or just do something crazy. Then the next morning, he said, I'm just going to disappear.
0: He drove Veronica and the kids to her mother's house, and he took off.
2: What did it feel like to walk away from him?
17: Like, I'm almost there. It's almost over. And I run in there, and I said, I need to make a phone call. I need to tell the police what happened.
0: And she did.
17: They asked me the same, why'd you take so long? So I was just so afraid. But I'm here now, and I'm telling you everything I know, everything that he told me.
0: But now, he was truly gone.
9: Coming up.
5: We're in a jail. A cold, stinky, loud jail.
9: Confronting a killer. Healing a wound.
17: They were grateful that I said something, that I did the right thing.
9: When Dateline...

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3: The day Veronica called the police was the beginning of the end for Giovanni Rivera.
4: I'm drafting an arrest warrant. We're probably going to get the son of a bitch, you know?
3: Not that easy. All they knew was he'd gone somewhere. Probably Mexico. But it was a full 6 weeks before they tracked him down, surprised him at a relative's house, sure enough, in Mexico, as he played one of the video games he stole from Amber's store. Detective Roberts finally got his suspect exactly where he wanted him.
4: We're in a jail.
5: Yeah.
4: A cold, stinky, loud jail.
6: I'm Detective Roberts, Raymond Roberts, San Antonio Police Department.
4: All this background noise, we read Giovanni's rights.
6: You have the right to remain silent.
4: And he starts talking.
6: I've had this guilt for a long time. I've been wanting to turn myself in, so... But I always put the needs of others before me.
3: Wait, put the needs of others before me? Really?
4: He says, this past Christmas, I need money. EB Games. He said, I want to do the one on San Pedro because there's no video. He drives there. He tells me, he says, I had tape and a knife. And what's the tape for? Tie him up.
3: He claimed he didn't know it was tiny Amber Belkin running the store that day.
4: In my heart, I think he knew.
3: After all, Giovanni had worked for the game store company, knew who managed the stores, and he knew Amber.
7: If he was going to pick somebody to rob, why wouldn't he pick this 5'2", 100-pound young woman?
4: Instead of Brandon
7: instead
4: Bill.
7: Instead of Brandon, who's big and tough.
4: Big guy, instead of all these... He knew.
3: When he got there, said Giovanni.
6: She recognized me, and I when I was in there, I asked for the money, and I tried to explain to her, look, I'm having some problems. And she said, just take the money.
3: But then, he claimed, she reached for the phone, so he took her down, taped her wrists with duct tape, like he had often done to his wife.
6: And then that's when she panicked and she wanted to scream, and I just covered her mouth and just saying, please don't scream. Don't scream like that. And now I'm faced that I'm like saying that I can't lose everything I gained, my family, and I've already hit the point of no return, and I just grab a bag and I just chose to just be quiet, just be quiet.
3: He put a bag on her head, he said. He squeezed it tight round her neck. He held it there.
6: And when she stopped moving, I just heard her gurgling, and I didn't hear her screaming. I just stopped and I said, no, but okay. And I turned around and I untied her. I said, are you okay? And she wasn't breathing. And I heard her gasp, but she didn't respond anymore. And that's when I left. I had already had the money, and I put the stuff that I wanted to pick up so I could sell. And I left out the back door.
3: Giovanni's story would not be tested in court. He took a plea deal. Murder. Got life in prison, with parole possible beginning in the year 2038. At the sentencing, the Belkins finally confronted the killer of their only child, their darling daughter.
8: Is it helpful to do that?
9: It is. It is.
8: No. Not for you? He sat back on the constable's desk, tapping his foot, just looking around.
9: Like, you're wasting my time. It would have been beneficial if I had heard him say, I am really sorry. I am so sorry, Mr. and Miss Belkin. Amber didn't deserve to die. I'm so sorry.
7: What did he say?
9: Nothing.
3: But the Belkins did get an apology from someone else. Giovanni's now ex-wife, Veronica.
9: Hi, Veronica.
3: They met for the very first time when we shot this story.
5: I've blamed myself for not saying something sooner, for waiting too long. And I always felt like they had maybe some anger towards me.
3: But blame her? No. They knew she was a victim too. In fact, Giovanni pleaded guilty to sexually assaulting Veronica.
5: They were really nice. They were grateful that I said something, that I did the right thing.
9: We don't have any ill feelings at all. She's a wonderful girl.
3: They are, they told us, broken still, and always will be. And they cling now to Amber's best friends, Ashley and Monica.
9: Her daughters, her adopted daughters, which are Amber's friends through thick and thin.
3: They have each named daughters after Amber. And they hang on to memories like gold.
10: It's like you have to put it in a box and then just keep it there for safekeeping because that's what you have. And that's what you hold on to.
11: It hurts. It hurts. Life will never be what it was with her.
12: That's all for now. I'm Lester Holt. Thanks for joining us.
13: What's that like as a mom not knowing where your daughter is?
14: It's hell. You don't see the nightmares I see every night. Where do I go from here? How do I exist in a world without my daughter?
15: A note was found that she was leaving.
13: Are you thinking that Megan ran away?
15: Yes, that was the number one option.
13: It wasn't like Megan to just up and disappear.
16: She was hiding things. She was more secretive.
13: This love triangle, this is where things kind of blow up.
16: Yeah, very intense high school drama.
17: The text messages that I read, it really was some sort of control game.
18: It certainly seemed something horrible had happened. We just need someone to tell us the truth.
19: The FBI approached me and they asked me if I would be comfortable wearing a wire.
20: Like, what happened that night? Why is her blood in your car?
19: The color just drained out of my face.
14: This is scary. Very scary. It's like looking in the eyes of evil.
12: A phone in the bedroom. A note left behind. Can a mother's intuition help solve this mystery? I'm Lester Holt. And this is Dateline. Here's Andrea Canning with The Note.
14: I was a young mom. And I was 19 when she was born. And while I wouldn't recommend that for everybody, I did enjoy the fact that we had a closeness, and I think part of it was because of that.
21: There's nothing quite like the relationship between mother and daughter. Beautiful, but also complicated.
14: I'm a firm believer you should be a parent, not your child's friend, but just having that closeness was very important.
21: A closeness that would be threatened by secrets and by a teenage love bordering on obsession.
13: As they say, love is blind. Right. It's hard to make someone see something else when they're really into somebody.
10: Exactly.
21: The tiny city of Fairfield, Illinois, is where single mother Kathy Jo Hutchcraft chose to raise her daughter Megan.
14: It was just amazing that we got along. She liked the things I liked. I liked the things she liked.
21: Megan was tight with her mom, and she also had lots of close friends. Holden August was one of them.
22: She was bubbly and warm. I mean, very energetic. She had a lot of energy. Anytime you were with Megan, it was constant laughter. Like, she was just always cracking jokes.
21: Joking, or singing, says girlfriend Gemma Loss.
10: She loved to sing and play her ukulele.
14: She was amazing. And she had a musical talent that she did not get from her mother.
21: Megan's love of music led her to high school glee club. And that led her to another love. A love that had a name.
0: Brody Merbarger.
22: He was hot. Like, he was an attractive guy. He was funny. He was smarter than a majority of the people in the room at all times. And he had, like, cut blonde hair. It was one of those things you could understand why someone would fall for Brody.
21: At 17 years old, Brody was 2 years older than Megan. Kyle Ellis was his best friend.
19: He was extremely musically talented. He could play anything, just pick it up and mess with it for a couple minutes, and he could figure out how to play it. He played by ear and all that stuff. He's real smart. He and I were in Scholar Bowl, which is like a trivia competition. Mm-hmm. He did math team.
1: He sounds like an all-American kid.
19: Yeah, he kind of was.
21: Just one problem. Megan's mom thought that her 15-year-old daughter was too young to date.
17: And I had this rule, like, we're not going to have a boyfriend. You can be friends. We're not going to have this boyfriend thing going on until you're 16. That was my preference. You don't need a boyfriend. We don't need to put a label on it.
1: We all know I have teenage daughters. It's not easy telling teenage daughters what to do or what not to do.
17: Exactly.
21: And then it was July 3rd, 2014, a Friday night. Kathy Jo was helping a friend settle into a new place. Megan came along to help.
17: She was acting silly. She was stood on her hands, put her legs up on the wall, and was twerking against the wall, whatever you want to call that. Just goofy,
1: her
17: Megan
1: goofy self.
17: Stuff. Yes. Yeah.
21: Around 9, Megan said she had a stomach ache, so Kathy Jo took her home to rest and went back to the friend's house. She returned home a couple of hours later.
17: As soon as I walked in the door, the first thing I did was turn on my computer at the time because I was playing Candy Crush. Decided I was hungry, so I came into the kitchen and I was just going to heat up some ramen noodles.
1: Mm-hmm. And this is about what time?
17: This would have been probably about 11:35.
1: Okay. So it's getting late.
17: Yeah, definitely. And I was just standing at the stove and watching the pot, waiting for it to boil, and I just got this heavy feeling of fear all of a mm-hmm. sudden. So I went up to check on Megan. I looked in her room and I couldn't see her. So immediately I turned the light on. She was supposed to be asleep. That was what she told me. She was going to bed and she wasn't in her bed. And I looked all over the upstairs mm-hmm. and I immediately started to come down the stairs to check the rest of the house.
1: Yeah.
21: Megan didn't answer her phone or texts. Kathy Jo called her mother in a panic and they decided to report Megan missing right away.
17: I arrived at the sheriff's department and I just said I needed to talk to an officer. My daughter was missing and I was in tears, upset. I explained to him, you know, my daughter is missing and I need to find my daughter.
21: The officer told her not to worry. Teenagers often disappear and then turn up. Kathy Jo and her mother headed home and started making calls.
10: Her mom had called me, I think it was like 1 o'clock in the morning, and she told me that Megan was missing and wanted to know if she was with me, and she wasn't.
21: Kathy Jo decided to search her daughter's room, looking for clues, anything.
17: When I pulled back her blankets, I saw the cell phone.
1: Her phone?
17: Her phone. This phone had no phone case. It was just upside down, and it looked different because I'm used to seeing purple or pink or something flashy, and I picked it up, pushed the button, and it said, hola, hello, as if it was a brand new phone.
1: Yeah, that's like factory settings.
21: Megan's iPhone had been wiped clean.
1: Your heart must have just sank in that moment.
17: Yeah, I told my mom I don't know what to do. And she said, well, I'll tell you what we're going to do. We're going to go pray.
21: They went into the TV room down the hall, got on their knees. Then it was Kathy Jo's mother who saw it first.
17: And my mom knelt down on the seat and she handed me an envelope that said, Mom. And when I opened up the envelope, there was a note.
21: A mysterious note. And a dramatic story that would come to define the search for missing Megan.
22: It's very intense high school drama.
1: This is a high school love triangle.

0: In the early morning hours of July 4th, Kathy Jo was beyond worried looking for her daughter Megan Nichols. Then, there it was, the note.
1: What did the note say?
2: It said, "Mom, I love you, but I'm never going to be happy here.
1: Oh my gosh.
2: Don't come looking for me, because why spend a lifetime looking for someone who doesn't want to be found?"
1: That's like a, just such a punch in the stomach, blow.
2: This is scary. Very scary.
0: Kathy Jo rushed back to talk to the police. Chief Keith Kalklaser oversaw the case.
3: What is protocol when you're dealing with a teenager and there's a note in a room saying she's left?
4: We still enter her as missing in the state database in case any other officer runs across her, and we begin our search.
0: Police began talking to Megan's friends and family. They heard about her bubbly personality, her love of music, church, and of course, the big thing in her young life, Brody Merbarger.
1: Did she talk to you about it?
5: Yes.
1: Yeah. What kinds of things would she tell you?
5: Oh, anything. I mean, it was Brody 24/7. Anything that he had done or said, it was pretty much reported to me.
0: Mom's rule about no boyfriends until 16 was testing the close mother-daughter relationship. Holden remembers the night when Brody turned from a friend to Megan's boyfriend. It was at the school's homecoming dance, and Brody was there with his girlfriend at the time, Kendra. Megan's date was a boy from church camp. The teenage drama was in overdrive.
6: The FCHS homecoming dance is notorious for being incredibly raunchy.
3: Like dirty dancing.
6: Yeah, exactly. Yeah. So it wasn't just like, oh, Brody and Megan are dancing together, you know, and Kendra's here. It is that Brody and Megan are dancing, like, you know, grinding on one another on the dance floor kind of thing.
3: Wow.
6: And, you know, and that's one of those things you're like, oh, this isn't good.
0: Megan and Brody ditched their dates and stayed on the dance floor together. Brody's girlfriend, Kendra, was crying in the bleachers, and Megan's friend from church just left alone.
6: It's very intense high school drama.
3: This is a high school love triangle.
6: Yeah, exactly. It was a high school love triangle.
3: And you know? Someone's going to get hurt.
6: Exactly.
0: That someone seemed to be Kendra. In the days after the dance, Megan and Brody were inseparable.
5: It seemed to go from 0 to 100 very quickly.
0: Then, just a few months later, Brody was back with Kendra. But he kept Megan in the picture, too. And what the whole school could see, Megan apparently couldn't.
3: Did Brody kind of want his cake and eat it, too?
6: Yeah, I would say even beyond that is he thought he could. He had convinced two girls in such a small classroom that both of them were his girlfriend and his favorite, and they never once thought to fact check with the other one or, you know, even talk.
5: I do remember telling her, you know, I don't approve.
1: How did she respond?
5: She obviously listened to what I had to say, but it wasn't going to stop her from doing what she wanted to do.
0: Not even close. Even though Megan thought they were still a couple, that spring, Brody took Kendra to prom. Kathy Jo, who by now was aware that Megan and Brody had been more than friends, could see how confused and heartbroken her daughter was. Brody's mom had recently passed away, and Kathy Jo thought he was using that to justify jumping back and forth between the two girls.
2: And she's like, "I didn't want to tell you this because I know you'll be mad, but he's taking Kendra to prom because that's what his mom would have wanted him to do." And that's when I said, "Are you freaking kidding me? He's still telling you these lies, and you're believing them." And that is when I said, "Okay, put my foot down. We are done with Brody."
0: Kathy Jo told Megan to stop any contact with Brody. No texting, no hanging out, nothing. A short time after she laid down the law, there was a knock at the door. It was Brody.
2: He said, "Look, you are way too controlling. You're concerning me, and I think you need to be on medication." That's what Brody was telling me.
3: Ooh, that's overstepping for a teenager.
2: I said, "Excuse me." He goes, "Yeah, you can't be controlling her decisions." I said, "She's 15 years old. As her mother, I can tell her that she can't date you. That's my right and my responsibility as her mother." And he said, "Do you know that she tells me every fight you ever have?" And I said, "Well, it's really none of your business, and you need to leave my house." And he goes, "I'm not going anywhere because I don't want you tearing into her." And I said, "You need to get out of my house right now." And he finally did, but he did it very slowly. Like, he wanted to make sure that I knew that he was in control.
0: Once Kathy Jo put her foot down about Brody, friends saw a change in Megan.
5: You just knew she was not herself when you have this bubbly, outgoing girl become, you know, a shell of herself.
3: How did you handle it as her best friend, wanting to be there for her?
5: I tried to help her as best I could, but she was still at that point where nothing you said was going to help her. I mean, she just wanted Brody.
6: She was hiding things more. She was more secretive, I guess. She was angry, too, I would say.
0: Kathy Jo saw it, too. Megan dropped out of Glee Club and banned.
2: I just cried because it's like, she's not my child anymore. She would tell me anything. I trusted her with everything. She trusted me. We had an amazing connection.
0: All that drama had happened as school was ending for the summer. Now it was July 4th weekend, and Megan was missing, considered a runaway.
3: What's that like as a mom not knowing where your daughter is?
2: It's hell. I can't describe it as anything else. It's hell.
0: That night, the police couldn't get a hold of Brody, so they reached out to his father, who was an Illinois State Police trooper and had once been partners with Chief Colclasure.
4: We left a message with the father to have him call us when he saw Brody and said he would, and we were waiting on that phone call.
0: But Kathy Jo wasn't about to sit around waiting. She would go looking for answers herself. And pretty soon, there was a new clue. What did this image of Megan mean?

0: When 15-year-old Megan Nichols disappeared overnight, her mother wanted to talk to her on-again, off-again boyfriend, Brody Merbarger. After a sleepless night, she and Megan's grandmother drove over to his house, and there he was, right outside.
1: We pulled into his driveway, and he was washing his car. It was like 7:30 in the morning. And when he looked over and realized who we were, he rolled his eyes at us, walked over, and shut the water off, and then he walked up to the driver's side where my mom was.
0: What did he say?
1: My mom said, "Where's my granddaughter?" He goes, "I don't know." And she goes, "Well, I think you do." And he said, "All I know is she didn't want to live with Kathy anymore. She went to go live with her dad."
0: Her dad? He hadn't been in Megan's life or her mom's since Megan was a baby.

0: bicycle alone to and from that bank.
1: You have a note saying she's leaving. You have her phone is left behind and wiped clean, and you have her visiting two different banks. Are you thinking that Megan ran away?
0: Yes, that was the number one option.
2: Police believe they were looking for a girl who did not want to be found. And like Megan's mom, they had a hunch that her teenage crush, Brody, may know something that could help. Brody was an academically and musically gifted teen. He'd never been in trouble with the law. He just graduated from high school and was getting ready to start college in the fall. Once his dad, the state trooper, told him police wanted to talk, Brody went down to the station.
1: What did Brody say his relationship was with Megan?
0: Just friends.
1: Not sexual, not anything like that, just...
0: Just a friendship level.
2: Brody said he wasn't surprised that Megan was gone.
1: He admitted that he knew that Megan...
0: That
1: she wanted to run away.
0: And he just said that she'd been talking about it.
2: Brody told police that the night Megan went missing, he was at his girlfriend Kendra's house.
1: He said that her mom was blowing up his phone. By calling his phone, he decided to look for Megan.
0: Correct.
2: He said he drove around for hours looking, then stopped back at Kendra's house before going home at around 5 in the morning.
1: Is he cooperative?
0: Mm-hmm.
1: And what does he say to the officer?
0: I just basically didn't know where she was.
2: Brody left, but investigators continued digging. Since Megan's phone was wiped clean, they searched her computer and found text messages from her last iPhone backup. Turned out, Megan and Brody texted a lot, something like 150 times a day. When they pored over their 7,000 messages, it was clear Brody had not been totally honest with police about their relationship.
0: Text messages revealed something different, where they had been active sexually.
2: The texts also showed that not only did Brody know about Megan's plan to run away, he had also talked about going with her.
0: Possibility of them running away together, like they were making a plan.
2: Police asked Brody to come back for another chat.
1: How do you handle Brody now and the situation now that you realize that he wasn't being totally upfront with you?
0: I just keep calling him out on inconsistencies, try and get more information, and then he provides a little more.
2: Brody now admitted to the chief that, yes, he had talked to Megan about running away together, but he had no intention of going through with it. In fact, just the opposite.
0: Instead of running away, he said he'd always come up with an excuse not to... I can't do it yet. I don't have my credit card yet. He would try to prolong her staying here.
1: He was trying to get her to stay in Fairfield.
0: Yeah.
2: Brody's story seemed to confirm that Megan was, in fact, a runaway, out there somewhere, trying not to be found.
0: At this time, I was treating him as a witness.
1: You're not getting any vibes that Brody was involved the way Kathy Jo thinks he was.
0: I mean, always a possibility. Never ruled it out.
1: But it doesn't seem like there were like tons of red flags,
0: right,
1: alarm bells going off,
0: right,
1: that there's something here with this guy.
0: Right.
2: Megan didn't turn up the next day or the next.
1: What's Brody saying now about Megan's disappearance? Does he talk about it? Is he concerned?
3: When he talks about it, it's mostly in the context of like how he's being treated in Fairfield.
2: Megan's friends weren't shy about the fact that they thought Brody knew more than he was saying.
3: He felt like he was being harassed, or at least that's what he told me.
4: Authorities have labeled her a runaway.
2: Kathy Jo talked to reporters. Megan's case was featured in Dateline's online series, Missing in America. And she tried to reach Megan directly on social media.
5: Megan, this video has been put together to let you know that it's okay to come home.
2: As time wore on, Kathy Jo tried to stay hopeful, but it wasn't easy. She thought about how upset Megan had been in the weeks before she disappeared, and her mind went to a dark place.
6: She was very depressed that she didn't have Brody in her life.
1: So it crossed her mind that...
6: It did cross my mind.
1: Maybe she took her own life?
6: It did cross my mind.
2: Where was Megan? A discovery close to home was about to answer that question.
1: What exactly did you see?

0: then another. Her friends got ready to graduate from high school, still with no answers.
1: You knew Megan better than almost anyone. Was she bold enough to just disappear like that, with very little money, no phone?
2: For her to have left without anyone was the most worrying part. I think she was bold enough.
1: Did you think that something bad had happened to her?
2: Not at first, but eventually, yes.
3: I didn't really have confidence that she could have successfully run away and started a new life at the age of 15, right? Like, that idea is just so absurd to me.
0: Megan's 18th birthday came and went, and with it dimmed Kathy Jo's hope of ever seeing her daughter again.
4: I stayed hopeful for a very long time. But once she was officially an adult, and she still had contacted nobody, I knew she wasn't coming home.
0: By then, local and state investigators had asked for help from the FBI.
5: They asked us, is there any way possible that we could start to take a more active role?
0: Special Agent Ray Hart started to work the case. And then, a year later, something big happened. It was a frigid but sunny winter day when Carl Vaughn went out to look for firewood on this farm near Fairfield.
1: What did you see?
6: Well, I seen something shining there in the sun. It was bright. I was coming from that way. And I just stopped and walked over there. And then I realized it was a skull poking out of the blanket.
1: Did you think it was a human skull?
6: Oh, yeah, I knew it was. It wasn't no trouble to see that.
1: What goes through your mind when you make a discovery like that?
6: Well, I just knew they were looking for Megan, you know.
1: So Megan popped into your head the moment you saw the bones?
6: Yeah, the bones, yeah.
0: Kathy Jo, who wanted answers for so long, now shuddered at the sight of Agent Ray Hart and his partner at her door.
4: And they said, hi, Kathy. And, of course, I dropped my water. I'm fumbling all over myself. And I just looked at him. I said, you're here to ruin my day, aren't you? And he said, the remains that were found, it was Megan.
1: How did you learn the news that Megan's remains had been found?
2: Yeah. My mom had called me and told me. I mean, it was a hard day.
0: Megan's manner of death was yet to be determined, but since her body had been found buried, it was ruled a homicide. Agent Hart was going through the files with fresh eyes, looking for leads.
5: My initial thought at that point was it was going to be really difficult to move any investigation forward as an FBI investigator without looking into Brody Marburger.
0: While the local police had treated Brody like a witness, the Illinois State Police also worked the case. And FBI Agent Hart saw that those investigators had leaned much harder on Brody than the hometown officers. More than a year after Megan disappeared, state agents searched his car. They found a brownish stain that looked suspicious, but tests came back negative for blood.
7: Were you going to run away with her?
4: No.
0: And the state investigators brought Brody in for questioning twice.
5: So the first thing we had to do is go back and listen to those interviews, see if there's little nuggets that we can utilize.
7: Would you say you and Megan were ever sexually active with each other?
8: Do you want me to be honest? And yes.
7: Okay. Well, is this when your honesty started?
8: Was it, no, I'm just kidding. Yes, I'm not going to lie.
7: Okay. And
0: in one of those interviews, Brody added a new detail. He admitted that 24 hours before Megan went missing, he'd snuck into her bedroom while her mom was sleeping.
7: You helped her pack.
8: Mm-hmm.
7: And then my understanding is you spent the night.
8: Mm-hmm.
7: Okay. And was this like your guys' final farewell, goodbye?
8: It was heated.
7: Huh?
8: It was heated.
7: As in passion heated?
8: No. As in I just gave her the cold shoulder.
7: But you spent the night there?
8: On the floor, yeah. Couldn't just go home.
0: Brody again explained how the next night when Megan disappeared, he went out looking for her. A story investigators found perplexing.
7: Tell me how you leave your current girlfriend, love of your life, to go look for Megan. I mean, tell me how you do that.
8: I feel like I'm responsible for her. I don't know.
7: For who?
8: Megan.
7: Why are you responsible for Megan?
8: I don't know. I feel like I helped her through a lot of stuff.
0: What's more, Brody said that while he was out searching, he didn't have a cell phone. He left it at his girlfriend's house. And if that sounded suspicious, well, Brody had an answer for that too. When pressed, he admitted he wasn't really looking for Megan. He now claimed that driving around for hours was actually all part of a plan.
7: What was the plan?
8: I was going to drive around while she did whatever she was going to do.
0: This was a new and bizarre story. Brody said he was intentionally trying to get police to look at him, playing decoy, giving Megan a chance to slip away. He now said she was going to be picked up by someone in a car.
8: She would turn, I guess, not get picked up.
7: By an unknown male or female.
0: Mm-hmm. Brody never asked for a lawyer, and in his next police interview, investigators pressed hard, and Brody pushed back.
7: Tell us where she's at, Brody.
8: I don't know.
7: There's no way that that is true.
8: You're just going to sit here and accuse me of it. I'm just going to sit here and not say anything. I didn't do anything, okay?
7: Well, where's she at?
8: I don't know.
7: What direction did she go?
8: I already told you where I thought she went.
7: And where was that?
8: Down south.
0: To Agent Hart, it was a lot of smoke, and what he needed was fire. Then, something else in the file caught his attention. A tiny detail that would turn out to be huge. You were about to make a major discovery in this case.
5: Yes.
0: And he was also going to get some help from an unlikely ally.
9: And they asked me if I would be comfortable wearing a wire.
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0: Weeks turned to months, and Kathy Jo still had no news about her daughter. She sought solace in her faith.
1: We had prayer circles in my house every night for a very long time.
0: People in Fairfield tried to help however they could.
1: We had tremendous community support. You saw Megan's face everywhere.
2: The town came together, this outflowing of support, to try to get Megan home.
0: But Megan was still missing after a year.

0: In the years following Megan's disappearance, Brody Mehrbarger moved out of state and was studying geology at the University of Southern Indiana. He shared an apartment with his best friend, Kyle.
1: Were you happy to have your best friend as a roommate?
2: Yeah, he was a good roommate.
0: Kyle remained fiercely loyal to his friend, despite the rumors that persisted back home.
2: I mean, I would really, like, passionately defend him and say there was no way it was him.
1: Why were you so sure?
2: Because he was my best friend. Yeah, Brody was like a brother to me, and my opinion was that he was, at least deep down, a very logical person, a very smart person, so I couldn't see him putting himself in a position where, you know, he would be in that kind of trouble.
0: Neither Kyle nor Brody had any inkling that Megan's murder investigation was picking up steam. And as Special Agent Ray Hart read through a mountain of documents, one detail stood out to him.
3: One of the investigators for Illinois State Police actually wrote a very good report detailing that Mr. Marburger got really fidgety and was very nervous when he saw the state police starting to look into the trunk of his car.
0: Remember, Kathy Jo saw Brody washing his car when she went looking for him that first morning. And later, investigators found a stain in the trunk that looked suspicious, but tested negative for blood.
3: I thought maybe there was a potential that we could do a more thorough forensic search of that vehicle.
0: Brody had totaled his Dodge in an accident a year earlier, but the agent caught a lucky break. The wrecked car was fixed up and had a new owner.
3: I was cautiously optimistic that we would find something.
0: And they did. Turns out the original test was a false negative. It was human blood in the trunk. And once agents removed the lining, Luminol revealed even more of it.
1: What happened when you compared the DNA samples of the blood and Megan?
3: The lab report indicated that was indeed Megan Nichols' DNA.
1: This is your connection now, your solid connection to Brody.
3: Yes, ma'am.
0: It was big. But instead of arresting Brody, they wanted to confront him with the new evidence, see if he would crack.
1: How surprised was he that he's in college now and the FBI shows up on campus?
3: He was extremely uncomfortable, very nervous.
0: After a phone call with his dad, Brody declined to talk and told the agents to contact a lawyer for the family. Then, Agent Hart had an idea of someone else to talk to, the best friend and roommate, Kyle. On a picnic table outside of Brody and Kyle's apartment complex, the FBI laid it all out.
2: They told me that they had DNA. This kind of, like, very hard, at least from my perspective, hard to kind of argue with evidence. And the only thing I was thinking, like, the whole time they were talking was, oh, shit.
0: And they had a big ask. They wanted Kyle to help them bring Brody down.
2: They asked me to cooperate further with what they were doing, and I said no. That's still my best friend. I'm kind of entering into a panic mode. I'm very concerned and scared and freaking out. And so that kind of, we ended our interview.
0: A week later, a change of heart gave Agent Hart an opening.
3: I receive an email from Kyle. It says, I've been thinking about what you told me. I don't think there's any doubt that he did this. Will you come talk to me again?
1: Are you starting to think my best friend could be a killer?
2: Yeah. I mean, they asked me if I would be comfortable wearing a wire and going in and talking with him about Megan and the whole situation.
1: Yeah, that's a big deal.
2: Yeah.
1: You're asking a lot.
3: Absolutely.
0: Kyle packed up his things and moved out. A month later, he went back to the apartment complex to talk to Brody.
1: How are you feeling as you walk through the door, knowing that you are wearing a wire?
2: Definitely pretty nervous. It's not an easy situation by any means.
4: What's new with you?
5: Well, I moved.
0: Kyle got right to it, asking about the night Megan disappeared.
5: Brody, if I ever just, like, asked you, like, what happened that night, like, did you see Megan?
4: So I saw her whenever I dropped my iPod off. That was it.
5: Okay.
4: I had a pretty solid way of handling the whole situation with her, but she left before I could tell her mom.
5: You were going to tell her mom?
4: I was going to tell her mom as soon as she turned 16. She was planning on running away.
5: Okay.
4: And I never got that chance.
0: Federal agents coached Kyle on what to say, and now he confronted Brody with what he'd learned from the FBI.
5: your old car. In the trunk of your car, they've taken a lot of different samples, and there's blood in the back of your car, and it's Megan's blood. Why is her blood in your car?
4: That's a good question. I would like to know that too.
5: You don't know how her blood got there?
4: Nope.
5: Why'd you leave your phone at Kendra's?
4: I honestly don't know.
1: Brody then seemed to anticipate his friend's next question.
4: I didn't do it.
5: Did not kill Megan.
4: I did not kill Megan.
1: Brody didn't give up any new information, but agents weren't giving up. They asked Kyle to meet with his friend again. This time, Brody seemed more than a little wary.
2: He says to me, "Are you wearing a wire?" Like right into my ear.
1: Oh my gosh.
2: Yeah, so I do think he was maybe suspicious.
1: Yeah. He's saying that. What did you say to him?
2: No.
1: Do you think he bought it?
2: No. I think at that point, he knew what was going on.
1: Still, when the agents listened, they thought they heard something revealing.
3: One of his statements, I truly believe, is his version of a confession.
4: That makes me think that somebody with, anger issues found out about something, strangled her.
3: He starts to theorize, and Brody says, well, maybe someone with anger issues hears something they don't like and gets mad and strangles her.
1: Which could fit.
3: Which fits.
1: Because forensic experts believed strangulation or suffocation was how Megan died, a detail only the killer would know. Investigators took all the evidence they had gathered, the blood, the changing stories, the secret recordings, and presented it to a grand jury. In October of 2020, 6 years after Megan disappeared, police arrested Brody Merbarger as he walked into work.
6: Was that in a lot of bad moments? Was that a good one?
7: It's hard to describe. It's just like the scab just keeps getting ripped open.
8: I remember saying, what? What are you talking about? You know, it's surreal.
6: Were you relieved?
8: Yes, yeah. It was like walking in a cloud all day because you're just like, I can't believe that just happened.
9: It was out of the blue because there had been this idea that the case was dead. The case was dead. The case was dead. You know, that was what the public thought of it was.
1: But the arrest was only the first step. Prosecutors knew there were still unanswered questions and a defendant who had an explanation for everything.
10: I couldn't believe what he was saying.

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2: More than 6 years had passed since teenager Megan Nichols vanished on July 4th weekend. And in October 2022, her high school boyfriend, Brody Merbarger, went on trial for her murder.
3: You chose not to sit through the trial.
4: I don't want to. You don't see the nightmares I see every night. The last thing I need is the details of everything he did to my little girl.
2: Prosecutors Michael Folligario and Myra Yell Clark spent months poring over those details.
5: We knew his activity and his suspicious behavior around the time that Megan disappeared was extremely strong circumstantial evidence.
2: The case they presented to the jury included the story of Megan and Brody's high school romance, told by what else? Their text messages.
6: It's almost like Brody was playing a game with Megan. He would distance himself, and as soon as Megan stopped texting him, he would just text her and just try to get her reinterested in him. It really was some sort of control game with him.
2: Those text messages exposed another dynamic at play. Brody driving a wedge between Megan and her mother, Kathy Jo.
6: Some of the text messages that I read where he was talking about Kathy to Megan were just some of the worst things I've ever read. Megan's mom was keeping him from gaining control over Megan. And so I think his hatred of Kathy also, was incorporated into his motive.
2: Prosecutors then turned to what Brody said he was doing the night Megan disappeared.
6: He has no explanation for where he was that night. Then, of course, his changing stories.
7: I was going to drive around while she did whatever she was going to do.
2: And then they presented their own theory of what took place on the night Megan disappeared. They believe there was a fight over the plans to run away.
5: She had gone to the ATM. She was packed. She was ready to go. So when Brody ends up backing out, you can see how she would overreact, be upset, and be emotional.
3: But why kill her, though?
5: I think it goes back to his control. It had come to a point where he completely had lost control and reacted aggressively.
2: And they played for the jury that tape, Brody talking to his best friend, theorizing that Megan was strangled by someone in a fit of rage.
8: That makes me think of somebody with, anger issues, found out about something, strangled her.
2: Prosecutors argued that somebody was Brody. His former friend Kyle was called to testify about the secret recordings.
9: I kind of felt like I was there to confront him. I felt betrayed by the situation, that he had lied to me and lied to everyone for so long.
2: Then, what prosecutors said was solid proof. Megan's blood in Brody's car.
3: This was really a cornerstone of your case.
5: It's definitely our biggest piece of evidence that we were able to present.
2: When it came time to present a defense, Brody himself took the stand to explain the state's key blood evidence.
5: He testified to an incident where he had sex with Megan in his car.
2: Brody testified that Megan had her period during that sexual encounter, and he said a T-shirt with her blood on it ended up in the trunk of his car. Prosecutors were skeptical, to say the least.
6: I couldn't believe what he was saying.
2: During cross-examination, the prosecution pressed Brody to explain why, if true, he had kept that sexual encounter a secret for more than 6 years.
5: He said he was embarrassed about what had happened.
2: After a two-week trial, the jurors weighed all the evidence and were back with their verdict in 2 hours.
3: And the verdict was?
6: Guilty.
3: What was that like for you when you heard that guilty verdict being read?
9: It was definitely a relief, but, in a lot of ways, I didn't feel, as good as I thought I would feel. It really didn't make anything better, I guess.
2: Kathy Jo, who had avoided the trial, spoke directly to Brody at his sentencing.
4: The last thing I said to him, and I made him look at me, I called him. I called his name. And I'm like, Brody. And he finally looked up at me. I said, I do not wish you well. And I hope I never have to see your face again.
10: Brody Merbarger was sentenced to 50 years in prison for the first-degree murder of Megan Nichols. His defense attorney has filed an appeal. But the sentencing only closed one chapter for Kathy Jo.
4: Where do I go from here? How do I exist in a world without my daughter? I need to figure out, you know, what God's plan is for me, because I know he has one. I may be running from it, but I know he has one.
10: When the trial was finally over, the family had a celebration of life, honoring Megan.
4: It was difficult for me, but at the same time, that was the only thing in all this time that was focused about Megan, about her life, and was positive.
11: You know, I would want people to remember Megan for her personality, the warmth that you felt when you were with her, the smile that she would give, this aura of joy that you could feel around her.
3: That must have brought you comfort, knowing how much Megan was loved.
4: Yes, it did. And she touched a lot of people. And not only in her life, but her story has touched a lot of people since then.
12: That's all for now. I'm Lester Holt. Thanks for joining us.
13: I was tied up and tortured. These people almost murdered me.
14: I was terrified.
15: A mother just fighting for her child. That's universal.
12: She survived a harrowing hostage ordeal in one of the most dangerous places on Earth.
16: Tonight, they have brought me out to kill me.
12: Then, from across the world, her kidnapper found her again.
14: He reached out to me on Facebook.
15: Did your heart stop?
13: It was so scary that he could find me.
12: For the first time, she shares her dramatic story. How she helps secret agents hunt down her captor.
15: This all plays like a Tom Clancy thriller.
17: Absolutely.
12: The setting, a perfect island paradise. The plot, a daring undercover sting.
18: You were supposed to get some money.
19: Yes.
18: What did they
19: give you?
17: $10,000. We didn't think it would work.
12: Face to face with her kidnapper at last.
13: I just broke down.
15: It's still hard for you.
13: This is real life, like pain.
12: Would she get justice?
13: I got the courage in that moment. And I said, I'm ready.
12: I'm Lester Holt, and this is Dateline.
16: Mom, Amanda, I love you.
20: Imagine being the mother on the other end of this call.
16: If you guys don't pay $1 million for me by 1 week, they will kill me, okay?
20: Your daughter, a world away, in the hands of kidnappers.
14: Amanda.
16: Mommy.
20: Both mother and daughter traumatized in their own ways by a callous captor.
21: Don't waste our time. Don't waste your time. Understand?
14: Oh, I understand.
20: Their stories are intertwined. Amanda Lindhout.
13: My head is pulled back, and then there was a serrated knife.
20: And her mother, Lorinda Stewart.
15: Did you keep it together?
14: I did. I had to be strong for her.
20: Driven by strength, courage, and endurance, these women would not only survive this ordeal, but their determination in a completely new chapter of their story would ultimately lead them to triumph over one of the men who had terrorized them so brutally. And it would take an elaborate international sting.
15: It sounds like something out of a movie.
17: It does. We always refer to this operation as the Hail Mary play.
20: But before all of that, this story begins in a small town in Western Canada, where a young woman named Amanda Lindhout yearned for a world beyond her hometown.
13: One constant was that I wanted to be a world traveler, that I wanted to go to every country in the world.
20: Amanda began to realize her dreams of seeing the world in the 90s. At 19, she was off to Venezuela.
22: We're driving in the back of a pickup truck away from the village of El Poqui back to
13: The whole world was wide open to me at that time.
20: So wide open, she kept moving, kept pushing forward.
13: Going from India to Pakistan, it did feel like a big deal to me. It was something I really wanted to do, and then I did it. And Afghanistan is right next door.
20: Mom Lorinda grew concerned, especially as her daughter trekked into active war zones. She tried to talk Amanda out of those trips, but she says her daughter was headstrong. And the more Amanda traveled, the more she began to see a path to something else.
0: She thought, wow, you know, I would love to write about the people that I'm meeting.
20: She resolved to turn her wanderlust into a journalism career. She wanted to get more experience, but also cover stories she cared about.
1: You need to get out there and go somewhere where you can get a break.
13: I'm also starting to look like a little bit further out onto the horizon.
20: How far? One of the most dangerous places in the world.
13: What other stories are out there that I feel passionate about? At the top of my list was Somalia.
20: Amanda knew she had to tell her mother, Lorinda, about her plans.
1: And you're thinking what?
0: I would really rather she didn't go.
1: Do you think maybe you were, to use your mom's word, a little headstrong?
13: Yeah, I was headstrong. And I don't think that I had spent enough time thinking about what would happen if something did go wrong.
20: Soon enough, she would find out just how wrong things could go. On the plane into Mogadishu, she remembers a fellow passenger turning to her and her colleague, Nigel Brennan, with a stern warning.
13: He said to me, your head alone, is worth $500,000 in Mogadishu. Be careful.
20: As Amanda left the airport, the capital city was chaotic. Back at home, Amanda's mother, Lorinda, worried about her daughter.
0: I just made sure every time I talked to her that I told her I loved her.
20: Amanda managed to tamp down her nervousness and got to work. On her third day in Somalia, she was in a car with Nigel, chasing a story.
13: The vehicle started to slow down and I looked up. About a dozen armed men were emerging from where they had been hidden, all of them with AK-47s. Next thing I knew, my door was pulled open. And then I found myself lying face down in the dirt, spread eagle with a gun held to the back of my head.
1: Terrifying.
13: I asked, is this about money? And he said to me, it might be something like that.
20: All the way back in Canada, her mother, Lorinda, stopped hearing from her daughter. She began to fear the worst. She didn't want to be right, but she knew kidnappings were common in Somalia.
1: You must have felt so helpless.
0: I felt like we were so far apart and we didn't know where our daughter was.
1: I think I would have been a collapsed puddle on the floor.
0: Well, I knew I couldn't. I couldn't.
20: Lorinda reached out to Canadian officials who told her this was, in fact, a kidnapping by Islamic rebels, and they scrambled to set up a recording system in case the kidnappers called.
0: The next morning, my cell phone rang, and it was Adam, who was negotiator for the kidnappers.
20: Canadian investigators had Lorinda lead the negotiations, but what she couldn't know then was just how much terror the man who called himself Adam would bring into her life.
21: There are two options. Only to say, I don't want to pay a money. Otherwise, to pay $1 million for your daughter.
20: When this Adam called Lorinda on day four, he had a surprise.
21: Okay, Lorinda.
22: Yes.
21: Talk to your daughter.
22: Amanda?
23: Mom?
22: Amanda, I love you, sweetheart.
20: Proof that Amanda was alive.
0: After the first couple weeks, we realized that this might go on for longer than we hoped.
20: On the other side of the globe, Amanda couldn't know how long she'd be held, but feared the worst.
13: I was the only female in a group of about 16 men, so there was a lot of scary thoughts.
12: When we come back, the danger and terror escalate.
16: Tonight, they have brought me out to kill me.
12: And later, a new twist.
1: You're an undercover agent.
17: Correct.
12: Can Amanda help turn the tables on her captor?
13: My heart started pounding, and I fell to my knees, and I started crying.
12: When Dateline continues.
20: Exactly a month after being kidnapped, one morning the captors came for Amanda and her colleague Nigel. They were taken out of their room and marched outside. There he was, the man known as Adam.
5: We were terrified, and a small video camera was brought out, and we were told to beg for our lives.
20: September 17th, 2008, Lorinda turned on the TV in Canada and saw this, a hostage video on Al Jazeera. She was crushed. It was the first time she had seen Amanda, and she didn't look good.
15: What are you feeling as you watch it?
0: I just want to bring her home. Never, never let her go.
20: Weeks turned to months, and then their captors separated Amanda and Nigel.
15: Why was that so important?
5: That day and the days that followed were among the very, very worst, because suddenly I'm alone with my own thoughts and my mind.
20: Amanda's mind ran wild. She feared she would be raped. Then one day, a captor entered her room.
15: It turns out your fears were justified.
5: He did cross that line, and my worst fears were realized. And my whole experience in captivity really changed.
20: Somehow, she held on. And then one night, Amanda was jostled awake and driven out into the desert alone. What happened next was terrifying.
5: They brought me over to an acacia tree. They had me kneel. My head is pulled back, and then there was a serrated knife.
20: The ruthless kidnappers told a desperate Amanda she only had 3 minutes to plead for her life, with her traumatized mother on the other end of the call.
16: If you guys don't pay $1 million for me by 1 week, they will kill me, okay? Tonight, they have brought me out to kill me.
7: Amanda, stay strong, hon.
0: That phone call definitely made it harder not to let my imagination go.
15: Did you keep it together?
0: I just felt like I had to. That I had to be strong for her.
20: Canada does not pay ransom to kidnappers, so if Lorinda wanted to buy Amanda's freedom, she was on her own. A world away in Somalia, Amanda and Nigel, locked in separate rooms, had discovered something. If they each stood at their windows, they could hear each other. They began to hatch a plan.
5: Nigel realized that we might have a chance to escape out that bathroom window, which at first seemed like an impossible idea.
20: Each time they used the bathroom, they chipped away at the mortar, holding the bricks together, blocking the window. Then they would replace the loose bricks, until one day the hole was big enough and they made a break for it.
5: From the moment that I dropped down out of that bathroom window and hit the sand below, I knew that it was bad.
20: They sprinted for a mosque, the one place where they thought they'd be safe.
5: Right before we stepped in, I looked back and I saw one of our young captors.
20: Inside the mosque, one person stepped forward to try and help Amanda, someone she'll never forget.
5: It was the first woman that I had seen in about 5 months. And when she hugged me and held on to me, it was the first time in those 5 months that I felt something akin to being safe.
20: That feeling would be fleeting.
5: I just clung on to her, and I started pouring out my heart to this woman, and she began pleading with my captors to let me go.
20: Her pleas were ignored. The kidnappers circled Amanda, guns drawn, and began dragging her out of the mosque.
5: That woman threw herself on top of me and was dragged partway across the floor with me, until she couldn't hang on anymore. And right before they pulled me out the door of the mosque, I looked back and I saw her on the floor. She had tears pouring down her face and she still had her hands outstretched to help me.
15: You don't know whatever happened to that woman?
5: No, I don't.
20: After the escape attempt, Adam and the gang clearly grew frustrated, and Adam took it out on Lorinda.
6: If I had the money, I would pay you. We are not playing games. It's you that are playing games.
8: I'm playing a game. You should see my game is...
20: The escape attempt made things much worse for Amanda.
1: They tie your arms and your legs and pull your body up by ropes and leave you.
5: Yeah, it's very hard for me to go back to that and think about what happened to me during those 3 days.
20: After that, Adam forced her onto the phone again. It's one of the hardest calls to listen to.
22: Amanda.
16: Mommy, listen to me, please listen, okay?
22: Amanda.
16: Mom needs to save $1 million now because they've started to torture me.
20: The calls were agonizing. The families of both Amanda and Nigel, desperate to have their children home, eventually hired a private security company to help. Months went by, and one night, Amanda's captors came to her room.
5: They marched me outside and then had me sit down on the cement, and they produced a small saw and began sawing through the chains that had been on my ankles for 10 months.
20: Amanda and Nigel hadn't seen each other for months, but now they were thrown into the backseat of a car and driven into the dark Somali night.
5: We're both crying. Guns surround this car that we're in. And I think this is it.
20: Then a man appeared at the car's window.
5: He says to me, "Why are you crying? Here, talk to your mother." And she said to me, "Amanda, you're free."
20: Amanda's mother, Lorinda, had never stopped negotiating, and Adam had agreed to accept $680,000 for both Amanda and Nigel. The captives flew out of Somalia and landed in Nairobi, Kenya. They were whisked away to a hospital. Mother and daughter finally reunited.
0: I barely recognized her. It was relief, it was joy, and it was heartache to see her like that.
5: I would not be here now if it was not for my mother. My mom gave me life and she saved my life.
20: Amanda Lindhau was finally safe, back with her family. But Adam, the one who tormented them so much, wasn't finished with them yet. A single word from him would bring it all back.
12: Coming up.
1: Did your heart stop?
5: It was so scary that he could find me.
12: A Facebook message from across the world and a daring undercover plan to catch a kidnapper.
1: It sounds like something out of a movie.
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0: Amanda Lindhout was back home in Canada, struggling to move beyond the horrific events in Somalia and trying to cope with the idea that the captors who so terrorized her might never be brought to justice. And as Amanda tried to get her life back on track, there was an interruption.
1: I had enrolled in a university program in Eastern Canada, and it was during a break between classes. I was checking, you know, my emails, and I saw that I had received a Facebook message.
0: One word, hello. It was from the last person she ever wanted to hear from.
1: It was a message from Adam.
2: Did your heart stop?
1: It was so scary that he could find me, even though I was safe and across the world and was at home. It was really disarming.
0: That one simple message was about to launch a new and dangerous chapter of her story. The messages didn't stop there. Lorinda heard from Adam too. But her communication with him extended beyond hello.
2: Out of the blue, you get this Facebook message from Adam. It must have been shocking.
3: It was a total shock. It was kind of terrifying, too, because it just felt like he was right in my space again.
0: Adam taunted Lorinda. He said he was reaching out because he had journals Amanda had written in captivity. Deeply personal writing that had helped her get through it all.
2: What were you thinking when you replied back?
3: I was hoping that I could get him to send Amanda's journals.
0: But if Lorinda wanted those precious journals, Adam said, she'd have to pay. For Lorinda, it was outrageous. Her daughter's kidnapper had tracked her down with more demands for cash. That's when she reached out once again to the Royal Canadian Mounted Police. In Ottawa, a staff sergeant named Larry Laren got a call from his bosses.
4: We become aware that Adam's been in touch with her. And at that point, my team was engaged to pursue that to the full extent.
0: A 30-year veteran, he ran priority undercover projects for the Royal Canadian Mounted Police. His mission? Find Adam, if that was even his name.
2: He reaches out on Facebook, which means you have his Facebook address, right?
4: You know, we do.
2: You kind of know where he is.
4: We know he's in Somalia.
2: Right.
4: We suspect that he's using an alias. So the principal course of action at that point is, who is Adam? And so to do that, we have to engage him directly through an undercover operation.
2: An undercover agent.
4: Correct.
2: Is going to start trying to get in touch.
4: Correct.
2: With Adam.
4: Yes.
0: That's where this man comes in. He's a Canadian investigator who we've agreed to refer to by his cover name, AK.
2: Right off the top, I just want to acknowledge we're hiding your identity. We've changed your look.
4: Yes.
2: That's because you're an undercover agent.
4: Correct.
0: AK reached out to Adam first by phone. The undercover agent told him he was a media consultant for Amanda's family. Amanda didn't know about AK or what he was doing. All she knew was that Adam's Facebook messages had triggered some kind of investigation.
1: I didn't really know what was going on. I knew that there was the hope to catch this guy.
0: AK and Adam communicated on and off for years. It was slow work, but AK knew pushing too hard could crater the operation, and patience paid off.
5: One day I received an email from him, which was a scanned copies of 16 letters.
0: They looked like letters, but they were actually pages ripped from Amanda's journals. Adam had originally asked for thousands of dollars for them, but now...
5: I call him up and I ask him about this, and he says, yeah, I've sent you the letters. I don't need any money for them. Our relationship had evolved to the point where he trusts me enough now.
0: And then Adam shared a new idea. He told AK he was a scholar and wanted to write a book, a history of Somalia. As implausible as that sounds, to investigators, it was an unexpected gift, a way to get Adam on the hook.
2: You're telling a kidnapper,
5: yes,
2: who you believe was involved in this really major kidnapping and
5: yes,
2: a lot of crimes, that you're going to help him publish a book.
5: Yes.
2: It sounds like something out of a movie.
5: It does. We always refer to this operation as the Hail Mary play. We didn't think it would work. And as it was continuing, we were surprised ourselves.
2: You didn't think he would actually say, yeah, I really want to write a book?
5: No.
2: And I'm going to pursue this with you?
5: No. He'd convinced himself that he wanted to write this book and that he was able to write this book.
2: That's your in.
5: That's our in. We knew we wanted to talk to him. And we looked and we thought, okay, how are we going to move this forward? How are we going to gather evidence? Because ultimately, that's our goal. Gathering the evidence and maybe one day bringing him to justice.
0: Money, fame, to Amanda, it was just the kind of bait that could trap her kidnapper.
1: It totally fits in line with what I knew of this man. He struck me as the kind of guy whose ego was so big. Of course, if somebody told him he's capable of writing a book, he would think that.
0: The Hail Mary play was in motion, but investigators knew they needed more than phone calls and emails. Their next move, get Adam to meet in person.
6: Coming up.
7: We need to see him.
4: We need to see him to identify him fully.
6: A meeting in a perfect island paradise. Undercover agent, an unsuspecting kidnapper, dangerously face to face.
7: Can you believe he's saying all this?
5: It was amazing.
6: When Dateline continues.
0: As the hunt for her kidnapper progressed, Amanda continued to recover and heal. Part of that journey included sharing her story with the world. 4 years after being freed, she released her memoir, A House in the Sky. It became a bestseller.
7: In my own life, friends, family, book club people say to me, "Have you read this book? You've reached a lot of people."
1: Most people will never be kidnapped, but people know pain and loss and adversity that they don't think that they can get through. And so what I feel people find in the pages is, you know, inspiration and a reminder that they are strong too.
0: Her strength would become crucial to the operation now underway. Investigators knew they had her kidnapper, Adam, on the hook. They also knew that in order to get justice for Amanda, they needed more than long-distance conversations.
7: We need to see him.
4: We need to see him to identify him fully.
7: Whose idea was it to meet face to face?
5: It was his idea.
7: Imagine the opportunity to meet with one of Amanda's kidnappers face to face. But where in the world to do it? Somalia? Too dangerous. Canada? Too risky. How about paradise?
0: Mauritius, 4 hours away from the kidnapper's homeland of Somalia, this island gem with its pristine beaches, crystal clear water, beautiful mountain vistas, and luxury resorts. AK convinced the kidnapper that he would serve as his book agent and invited Adam here to talk about the project.
7: Adam lives in Mogadishu, yeah. in a really difficult place to live, and you're bringing him to a place, yes, where Europeans come on vacation.
5: I think what it did do, though, was it solidified my status as an international business person. Somebody who had the means to get him what he wanted, which was essentially a book contract.
0: Adam took the bait. Here he is in Mauritius with AK.
7: Did you ever get nervous that Adam was figuring out who you were?
5: I did initially, and then we're walking around the resort, and he turned to me and he said, "What did you think of me?" And so I buttered him up a bit. I said, "Your English was great. You've come a long way from such humble beginnings." And I turned it back on him and I said, "What did you think of me?" And he said, "First, I thought you were intelligence. But now we are brothers."
0: Against a backdrop of serene stillness and beauty, the brothers continued to talk and even relax. They each had something to gain in this face-to-face meeting.
7: He had one objective, getting that book deal.
5: He did.
7: And it seemed like you had one objective.
5: Oh, we had one objective.
0: The objective was to see him, confirm that Adam was indeed the man who had terrorized Amanda and Lorinda. Next, they wanted him to admit his involvement in the kidnapping. That's where the phony book deal came in.
5: We knew that he was interested in writing a book. We brought props, and one of them was a book cover that we had designed. And I was going to sign a contract with him that laid out his and my relationship vis-a-vis the publisher.
0: The contract had a trap buried in it. Adam would have to disclose any wrongdoing in his past.
5: It had a special paragraph in it that we had inserted, a disclosure paragraph, to encourage him to tell us his story.
0: He signed, and incredibly, he told his story, including details of his involvement in the kidnapping.
7: Can you believe he's saying all this out loud?
5: In my head, I was dancing. It was amazing. You couldn't ask for better evidence.
0: He even described his role in one of Amanda's worst days, that hostage video on Al Jazeera.
5: I showed him a video that had aired on Al Jazeera television, and he pointed to himself as if he was really, really proud of this. He said, "I'm the one that shot that video."
0: Amanda vividly remembers that video and Adam that day.
1: Adam was now manning this and setting the stage for this video. I would say there was a great deal of excitement among all of them that they were going to be doing this little video and, you know, in their minds.
3: Because it would get attention.
1: Getting attention and money.
0: In Mauritius, investigators accomplished two big things. They'd identified Adam as the kidnapper and got him to admit his crimes. But after all that work, it still wasn't enough to arrest Adam. Mauritian law prohibited AK from recording the confession.
2: So you have no video or audio of what he's saying?
5: No. Correct.
0: Investigators wanted to have the strongest evidence they could against Adam in order to prosecute him under Canadian law.
2: You're leaving Mauritius with a success, but you need more.
5: Yeah, we do.
2: How did you feel when you left here?
5: Conflicted.
2: You're leaving him, watching him go back to Somalia.
5: Yeah, it was, as investigators, we'd succeeded in getting the evidence, we'd succeeded in getting the identity, but we had to let him go. It was like a catch and release program.
0: In order to catch Adam and bring him to justice, they were hoping they could lure him even farther from home, a place where they could control the setting, all the way to Canada. But how on earth would they convince Adam to do that? And how long would it take?
3: Well, you want justice. This is dragging on for years.
1: And as the years passed, I started to think the likelihood of that would diminish.
6: Coming up, investigators set a trap.
8: I'm a spokesman.
9: Right.
8: I'm an intelligent person, educated person.
5: It played out like a movie.
1: I answered the phone and my heart started pounding.
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3: Amanda Lindhout knew investigators were doing their best to bring her kidnapper to justice, and she did her best to help them.
4: Every couple of months, I would have in-person visits with the RCMP. And during these meetings, they could never tell me very much, but enough to give me at least a little bit of confidence that they might be able to pull this off.
3: AK and his team considered the undercover operation in Mauritius a success, but it wasn't enough. They wanted to get Amanda's kidnapper to confess his crimes on Canadian soil.
5: Why did you need him to go to Canada?
6: We didn't want him to be arrested overseas, so we wanted him in the country so we could deal with him in the most efficient way possible.
3: In order to grab Adam in Canada, they had to get him there. AK truly had to convince him the fake book deal was real.
5: So he thinks you're his book agent.
6: I'm his book agent. So we had now got to the point where he was going to meet the publisher. So it was my job then to send him a plane ticket, which is difficult to do if you want to fly somebody out of Somalia.
3: Difficult would be an understatement, as it turned out.
5: You're going to bring an international kidnapper into Canada.
7: Correct.
5: That doesn't sound easy.
7: Well, the dichotomy of it is that we're usually in the business of keeping terrorists outside the country.
3: Coordinating and planning an itinerary for a kidnapper would take time and threaten the operation. Once again, AK played the long game.
6: I kept on putting him off, saying we will be meeting with the publisher soon. And then at one point, I had to fake a heart attack.
5: I'm sorry, you had to fake a heart attack?
6: I faked a heart attack. And that was the way we were able to put him off for a while.
5: Yeah. In real life, you were actually doing
6: other
5: cases.
6: Yes.
3: Finally, after years of hard work and delays for Amanda and her mother, everything was in place, and Adam was on a plane to Canada.
6: He arrives at the airport in Ottawa, and he comes in, and there's big hugs, and we sit down, and we talk about the impending book deal, the publishing deal that is about to be signed.
3: Adam was looking forward to a different kind of future. Little did he know, that is precisely what he would get out of this deal.
6: I go into the room with Adam first. We have a boardroom set up for our meeting. And then the book publisher arrives, knocks on the door, comes on in. Him and I are allegedly old friends.
8: This is Mike Starr. Nice to meet you.
5: You're actually both undercover agents.
6: Both undercover agents. And then we have a bit of chit-chat, and then we sit down and we go over the contract. And Adam, as we had done in Mauritius, he goes over everything that he'd done.
8: So you would be the negotiator between

0: Adam and an angel.
1: And I told Lorinda the accepted thing.
0: Right.
1: I'm a spokesman.
0: Right.
1: I'm an intelligent person, educated person.
2: It played out like a movie. It was excellent.
3: He's actually confessing to you his crimes.
2: Yes.
0: So after the 3 months, then, but as far as I understand it, from what Lorinda and Amanda have told me, you were still the person on the phone.
1: Yes, I'm working. I want to get the benefit.
0: Right. You were supposed to get some money.
1: Yes.
0: Do you know how much?
1: No, I don't know. But I was expecting more than what they give me.
0: What did they give you?
1: $10,000.
3: After that meeting...
2: Yes.
3: You walk out.
2: Yes. We signed the contract. Everybody's very happy. We were walking out because I had told him we were going for a tour of Ottawa. But that didn't happen.
3: You were both arrested. You're arrested too because you're still undercover.
2: Yeah. Uniformed police handcuffed us both.
3: Adam must have been totally shocked.
2: He was. You could see in his face that he was clearly thrown by this. And I had to play up, you know, get your hands off my client. What are you doing here? This is ridiculous. And they handcuffed us both, led us off in different directions. I went for a beer, he went to jail.
4: It had been 7 years since Amanda Lindhout had been chained in a squalid cell in Somalia, terrorized and tortured by her kidnappers for 460 days. Now, Adam was in chains himself. Amanda was home when she got the news.
5: I answered the phone and I was home alone and my heart started pounding. And he said, "We've arrested Adam." And I fell to my knees and I started crying. And the next day I woke up and it was my 34th birthday. And on the front page of every newspaper in Canada was his face. A face that I hadn't seen in over 5 years.
6: I came in right after and she was crying. And I think she was saying, "They got him, they got him. They got Adam."
3: And what were your feelings?
6: I was crying and I couldn't even speak.
5: And immediately my mind went to, well, there's going to be a trial. And I will have to testify in that trial. And the weight of that and what that really meant to me and would mean to my life became real.
7: Coming up.
8: She was crying. She was upset.
5: I was so afraid to see this man again.
7: What would happen inside that courtroom?
5: I wondered if I could do it.
7: When Dateline

0: As unlikely as it may have seemed, authorities had their man in the kidnapping of Amanda Lindhout, and they got him in Canada. The Royal Canadian Mounted Police announced Adam's capture to the world.
1: This arrest is a testament to the investigative team's perseverance, and I wish to thank them for their excellent work.
0: With the investigation over, it would now be up to Amanda herself to keep Adam behind bars. It would take everything she had to do it.
2: I'm going to have to testify, and I'm going to have to face this man in court.
3: You're going to have to see him.
2: Yeah.
0: Before that could happen, Amanda would have to assist the prosecution team in building its case against the kidnapper.
2: A group of us would meet every couple of months for 2.5 years.
3: Wow. It's exhausting.
2: It was exhausting. This was such a difficult story for me that there was still so much real active trauma in the telling of this story. And I just so appreciated the time that they took with me, guiding me through the process. And as the trial date was getting closer, I can't even say that it became easier. The idea of facing him caused me a lot of pain.
0: Croft Michelson was the lead prosecutor.
3: What were the biggest challenges?
4: One was the magnitude of the file. My recollection was there were more than 700 emails between AK and Adam alone. The second challenge was, are the witnesses actually going to be able to testify?
0: The man known to Amanda and Lorinda for so long as Adam was actually a 40-year-old Somali national named Ali Omar Adder. He pleaded not guilty to the kidnapping. On October 5, 2017, the trial began in the kidnapping of Amanda Lindhout.
2: Feels like the biggest day of my life.
0: Dateline was with her that morning as she made her way to the courthouse.
3: What was going through your head? What were you worried about?
2: In those moments before entering the courtroom, I wondered if I could do it. I was so afraid to see this man again. Inside
3: of
2: me was the thought of seeing his face. But I gathered myself. I needed to do that as much for myself as anything.
3: I just saw you gather yourself just there when you said it. It's still hard for you.
2: It is. And I expect it always will be. You know, this is real life, like pain. And then the doors opened and I walked into the courtroom and Adam was sitting directly in front of me and I kind of crumbled.
0: Now came the moment for Amanda to testify against her kidnapper.
3: Can you describe it for me?
4: She was crying, she was upset, she was afraid. And then she swung her head over and she looked at Adam in the box and she stopped crying and gave him a look like I would never want anyone looking at me like that.
3: What kind of a look?
4: It was a firm resolve.
2: Seeing him sitting across from me as a prisoner in that box, that was also the truth now.
3: It's a reversal.
2: Exactly. And he looked so small in a way, sitting in that box.
0: In her testimony, Amanda spoke openly about how Adam terrorized her. She was on the stand for one long day.
5: Okay, my name is Adam. I'm from Mogadishu.
0: But her mom, Lorinda, spent 3 days in court listening to the phone calls that would prove crucial to the case.
6: I am not lying to you.
5: You do not want Amanda to be home because if you want, you should pay the money.
3: So again, you have to relive it.
7: Yeah. It was empowering. The truth was being told. And there was a small part of me that actually felt sorry for him.
3: Compassion for him.
7: Yeah.
4: Adam's defense was that he himself had been taken hostage and they had threatened him.
0: In the end, his defense didn't work. The man known as Adam was found guilty of kidnapping. For his crimes, he was sentenced to 15 years in a Canadian prison. Victory for Amanda Lindhout. Adam is appealing his conviction. Amanda read a victim's impact statement at sentencing. In it, she addressed Adam. I am the victim. I am also the survivor, she said. I'm the one who will go out and live the lessons of this. I choose to lean into the lesson and challenge of finding forgiveness, compassion, and peace. Those words bringing to a close not one, but two improbable stories, Amanda's kidnapping and the years spent in pursuit of justice.
3: 10 years of your life.
8: 10 years, yeah. 5 years for the undercover operation, 10 years in total until conviction.
3: Worth it?
8: Absolutely.
3: He's sitting in prison right now in this country. Do you think about that ever?
7: It's justice, but I don't take joy in any suffering of any other human being.
3: Have you forgiven Adam?
2: I can't say yes or no to that question, because it's not a forgiving because Adam deserves to be forgiven. But I deserve to have the freedom in my life of not being full of that anger all the time and keep pointing my feet towards forgiveness.
9: That's all for now. I'm Lester Holt. Thanks for joining us.
10: Manson has come to represent the malignant side of humanity. These people enjoyed killing.
11: Things that the police had never seen before.
12: Sharon Tate begged her, please don't kill me, please don't kill me.
10: Average kids from average American homes turn out to be the killers.
13: He would dose them with LSD.
14: Are you sane?
15: Sane?
14: Yes. That's relevant.
9: Charles Manson stole lives.
16: Grief like you could not imagine.
9: Stole innocence.
17: He looks beautiful, he looks happy, and this draws a lot of people.
9: And left a city living in fear.
13: Gun stores sell out. Guard dogs are now selling for $5,000.
14: Good, you happy?
9: You may think you know the Manson story, but not like this.
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9: I'm Lester Holt, and this is Dateline. Here is Keith Morrison with Manson.
19: April 14th, 2016. A clear, blustery day in the high desert outside Los Angeles. Inside the walls of the California Institution for Women, a gray-haired 66-year-old inmate appears before a parole board, as she has done many times before. But this time, something remarkable.
9: A parole board panel is recommending the release of former Charles Manson follower Leslie Van Houten.
19: Leslie Van Houten, a name on a list forever linked with one of the most famous crimes and criminals of the 20th century, Charles Manson.
20: You don't understand me. That's your trouble. Not my fault because you don't understand me. I don't understand you either.
19: The story of Charles Manson, his family, and all the horror they wrought is buried in archives, memorialized in media, long obsolete. And yet, somehow, it feels present. That hot summer night that caught the world utterly unprepared. When Los Angeles became, suddenly, a very scary place. It was August 9th, 1969, around 8 a.m. Officer Jerry DeRosa was a young cop with the LAPD working the day shift.
21: The first call I got was the call to go to Cielo Drive. It came out as a drunk in a car.
19: Officer DeRosa cruised up Benedict Canyon and found the dead-end street called Cielo Drive. A neighbor flagged him down, and suddenly, the drunk in a car call became something else.
21: He had told me that the maid came running back out, yelling, blood and bodies.
19: DeRosa, all alone, nosed his squad car up the gated driveway. He could see right away. Things weren't right.
21: The telephone wires that had been cut are hanging over the gate. They go through the gate, and there's a car parked in the driveway.
19: In the car, he found not a drunk, but a body.
21: He had been shot. And I walked around the front of the location, and there were two more bodies on the lawn.
19: Then backup arrived, and they went into the house. and found the scene horrible in a way that would go down in history. There was a young woman.
21: There are multiple stab wounds on her, and then there was a thick rope that was wrapped around her neck.
19: And something else. The young woman was pregnant, 8 months pregnant. She'd been stabbed repeatedly. Next to her, a man with a bloody towel over his head. He'd been shot at close range, also stabbed. It was a bloodbath.
1: Had you ever seen such a thing before?
21: No. No. It was horrendous.
19: DeRosa could see down the hall out the back door. He saw a guest house near the swimming pool. He and a second officer went to check it out. And inside, they found a young man, alive.
21: I thought, this guy knows something.
19: 19-year-old William Gerritsen said he was the caretaker. He told DeRosa he knew nothing, had seen nothing, and heard nothing.
21: With all the screaming and the gunshots and the fighting.
1: How could he not hear it?
21: You would think so. I handcuffed him and walked him through the property.
19: They walked past the bodies on the front lawn.
1: He didn't seem shocked by it?
21: No, not at all.
19: Gerritsen was the first and most likely suspect. DeRosa took him to the station house to book him. Then the detectives arrived on Cielo Drive, and the coroners, and of course, the press.
15: Are you all rolling?
22: Yeah. Rolling.
23: At 8:30 this morning, Winifred Chapman, an employee, came to work at 10050 Cielo and found several bodies in the house.
19: The LAPD didn't share right away the awful details. Or that the phone wires had been cut so no one could call for help. Or that an American flag had been draped over the couch. Or that someone had written in blood on the front door one word, pig.
24: You have any kind of APBs out? Any suspects at all?
23: No. The only person we have at this time is Mr. Gerritsen, whom we are questioning.
19: The LAPD wasn't saying much. Didn't know much.
15: Were the bodies badly mutilated?
23: This I'd rather not discuss.
19: Who would know that fear would spread so fast, choke what was left of innocence, infect us still? But that night, the main thing no one knew was what was started on Cielo Drive wasn't over.
9: Coming up, there was still another big shock to come, the identities of the victims.
16: My boyfriend called my mother, and he had heard five people were dead, and it was rumored to be the house of Sharon Tate.

0: It was Media Frenzy, 1969 style, recorded on 16mm film.
1: We have a weird homicide with two bodies inside, two bodies outside.
0: But word of mouth had skewed the awful truth by the time 16-year-old Deborah Tate heard it.
2: My boyfriend called my mother, and he had heard that there was a fire in Benedict Canyon, and five people were dead, and it was rumored to be the house of Sharon Tate.
0: Sharon Tate, Deborah's big sister. Sharon Tate's biggest film, Valley of the Dolls, was 2 years behind her already. Now 26, she was known less for her acting than for her beauty, her style, and her husband. Director Roman Polanski had recently shot to fame with Rosemary's Baby, in which a woman discovers she may be carrying the child of the devil. In real life, Sharon Tate and Roman Polanski were expecting two.
2: She was so terribly excited, like a new mom to be, creating the nice little home nest for the family to welcome the new life.
0: And now Deborah, frantic to learn what happened to her sister, pressed her panic-stricken mother.
2: Mother, what? What? Tell me what?
3: She must have been...
2: Oh, she was out of her mind crazy. Grief like you could not imagine.
0: But it was no mistake, and the murders, already gruesome, now took on the trappings of celebrity.
4: This was at the home of movie director Roman Polanski, and it was his wife, Sharon Tate, who was one of the victims.
0: With Sharon Tate, 25-year-old coffee heiress Abigail Folger, she'd been working with poor kids in Watts. It was her body, Officer DeRosa saw in the front yard. Beside her was her boyfriend, Wojtech Farkowski, 32, a sometime actor and old friend of Roman's. Inside the house, next to Sharon, the man with the towel over his head was 35-year-old Jay Sebring.
5: Famous hairdresser to the stars, who had been Sharon Tate's boyfriend.
0: Jeff Gwynn wrote the 2013 book Manson.
5: They'd remained friends, and Sharon Tate had invited Sebring over that evening.
0: Anthony DeMaria is Jay Sebring's nephew.
3: One of the sad ironies is that Jay was not supposed to be there that night. He was supposed to be in Las Vegas, and for whatever reason, he decided to stay.
0: The body in the car took longer to identify. He turned out to be 19-year-old Steve Parent, who'd been visiting the property's caretaker. Parent went out to his car at just the wrong moment, never got out of the driveway. L.A. struggled to understand. Why would anyone kill all these people? And why in such a sadistic manner? The LAPD searched for clues in the surrounding brush, among the neighbors, as, of course, did the ever-growing army of reporters.
6: The lights were on, and usually the gate light is on, at least.
7: Why would you take note of that?
6: It's always been on.
0: Strange. Despite all the carnage, no real clues. Though there was this one thing.
8: It was revealed that a small amount of narcotics was found in the foreign sports car of Sebring.
0: Some pot and hash were found in the house, too. And so now police and the press began to wonder, could the murders have had something to do with the lifestyles that Sharon and her fabulous friends led? In mourning, in shock, director Roman Polanski found himself in front of a camera, defending his dead wife.
9: Sharon not only didn't use drugs, she didn't touch alcohol, she didn't smoke cigarettes.
0: All Sharon was thinking about was her baby, he added. Their baby who died with her.
9: You see a lot of blood all over the place, baby clothes, and that's all.
0: But then another rumor hit the press, that the killings were somehow connected to Polanski's horror movie, Rosemary's Baby. This time, a representative spoke for Polanski.
10: Sharon and all other three friends were rational people with no interest in mysticism or anything occult.
2: The news liked to try to pin on Sharon and her friends, you know, the drugs, sex, rock and roll, devil worshipping.
0: Horrific, yes. all those ugly theories.
3: There was this kind of gossip subtext that these people brought this on themselves. These were people who were engaging in drugs or some sort of, you know, orgies. Tragically, for the victims especially, that they were played off as a form of a morality tale.
0: Drugs? Orgies? There was no stopping the gossip. But if anyone believed it, then what happened next made no sense at all.
11: Coming up.
5: Everybody in Los Angeles is petrified. Where are they going to strike next?
11: And then someone does.
2: I felt that there was an immediate connection.
11: When
12: this is the sound of Claire cooking dinner at home. And that's the sound of a fraud alert from Wells Fargo flagging a charge for a pricey restaurant in Paris. Considering Claire isn't in Paris right now, that seemed odd to the bank and to Claire. Two taps later, Claire says nope to the charge, and Wells Fargo is on the case. However you make money work, Wells Fargo can work with that.
13: Wells Fargo Bank, N.A., member FDIC.

0: Nearly 24 hours after this truly horrific crime, with L.A. in deep shock, the police were baffled.
1: Anything that I'd tell you at this point would be mere speculation.
0: And then it happened again.
2: The bodies of a man and his wife found in their home, both been stabbed to death, repeated stab wounds.
3: Did you know the people in this home?
4: Oh, God, I've known these people for 30 years.
5: What's their name?
4: LaBianca.
0: Rosemary and Lino LaBianca. Rosemary's children found them. The scene every bit as awful as the one 10 miles away on Cielo Drive. Lino's hands were tied with a leather cord, his face covered with a pillowcase. Rosemary had a lamp cord around her neck. Lino had been stabbed 26 times. Rosemary, 41. Overkill would be an understatement. And again, just as it was at Sharon Tate's house, the murder scene seemed almost art-directed to elicit fear.
6: A fork was jammed into Lino LaBianca's abdomen and left sticking there.
0: Painted in blood on one wall was the word "rise" on another, "death to pigs." And on the refrigerator, "Helter Skelter," like the song from the Beatles' White Album.
2: On his body, the word "war" had been carved in the chest.
7: These were brutal killings.
0: Elaine Aradias has written about the case for People magazine.
7: In the middle of the night, showing up with knives, stabbing people multiple times. You know, even when they were dead, things that the police had never seen before.
0: The killers seemed to have no conscience.
8: They killed a husband and wife, took a shower in their home, calmly ate some food, and left.
0: Over two successive nights, seven people and an unborn baby have been ruthlessly slaughtered. L.A. braced itself for the next wave, especially after that initial suspect, William Gerritsen, was cleared and released.
6: There's some crazed killers roaming Los Angeles, and there's an immediate citywide panic.
0: Even though it was a hot August, Angelenos closed their windows, locked their doors.
6: Gun stores sell out. Guard dogs, who were going for $200 apiece, are now selling for $5,000. Everybody in Los Angeles is petrified. Where are they going to strike next?
7: Hollywood was even scared. And, you know, it's my understanding, Roman Polanski started getting paranoid, thinking it was someone among his peers.
5: Warren Beatty had said it was like a small nuclear device had gone off in Hollywood. And people were really scared, and they needed to make sense and try to make sure that they were somehow insulated or not involved in this.
0: People all over town knew it in their gut. The murders had to be related.
9: I felt that there was an immediate connection. So did everybody in my family.
3: Why did you think there was a connection?
9: Because of the writing on the wall. That was the main thing.
0: Officer Jerry DeRosa, who was working the Tate crime scene, thought so too.
10: I had heard about some of the conditions that were at the location at the LaBianca house. And I thought to myself, I wonder if this is connected some way. Writing, the blood on the wall, the stabbing.
3: So your mind went there pretty well right away.
10: Yeah.
0: But it did not seem that way to the brass of the LAPD. The department assigned a team of detectives to investigate the Tate murders. They assigned another team of detectives to LaBianca. The two teams worked out of the same squadron. Problem was, they didn't work together.
6: They didn't like each other, they didn't get along very well, and they didn't exchange information for months. So each of those murders was pursued separately.
0: Detectives acknowledged the crime scenes looked similar. But the LaBiancas were middle-class folks who owned grocery stores. They didn't hang out with movie stars and coffee heiresses. Unlikely the same people committed both crimes, they said.
11: Homicide officers theorize the LaBianca killer may have used the same technique as the Bel Air killer to throw police off the track.
7: The media was quick to sort of say, hey, these two crimes look similar. And the police were quick to say, no, it's copycat. Because what would one have to do with the other? It didn't make sense on the surface.
0: So the LaBianca cops looked into the usual. Was it a workplace dispute, a love triangle, a robbery turned violent? Even as the Tate cops looked for murderous drug dealers, both teams struck out. Both cases stayed open. And the terror lingered that late summer of 69 for weeks, like the smog over downtown L.A.
3: Was there a time you thought this would never be solved? Early on?
9: Yes. It seemed to have gone on forever.
3: No, they'll never find out who did this.
9: Never find out. And that's its own kind of hell.
0: And all the while, the cops failed to realize the killers were hiding in plain sight. All it would take was a chance encounter between two unlikely characters in an L.A. jail to crack the case wide open.
12: Coming up, a jailhouse chat with a killer.
13: She proceeded on to tell me how Sharon Tate begged her, please don't kill me, please don't kill me.
12: And a dark obsession with the Beatles.
6: They really did listen to the White Album over and over.
0: Autumn of 69. It was still hot in L.A. But the police investigation of the grisly Tate LaBianca murders was ice cold. Not a lead, a clue, or a suspect in sight. Then in October, a woman widely known on the Hollywood party circuit found herself in the L.A. County Women's Jail. Her name was Virginia Graham, and she knew people, once even dated Frank Sinatra. This wasn't her first fling with the law.
13: I was there for a violation of probation.
0: So, that's where Virginia was when she met a young woman who was not like the other inmates.
13: She was very pretty, very friendly, always happy, singing, doing cartwheels, in fact, up and down the aisle.
0: The woman's name was Susan Atkins. Virginia was intrigued.
13: I casually asked her one day what she was there for, and this is when she said, murder.
0: Susan told Virginia she'd been accused of killing a guy out in the suburbs months earlier. But then she went on, bragging that the cops didn't know a fraction of what she'd really done.
13: She says, well, you know those murders up Benedict Canyon.
0: Of course, everyone in L.A. knew about that.
13: She said, you know who did it, don't you? And I looked at her and I said, no, I don't. And her words to me were, well, you're looking at her.
0: Hollywood party circuit found herself in the L.A. County Women's Jail. Her name was Virginia Graham, and she knew people, once even dated Frank Sinatra. This wasn't her first fling with the law.
13: I was there for a violation of probation.
0: So, that's where Virginia was when she met a young woman who was not like the other inmates.
13: She was very pretty, very friendly, always happy, singing, doing cartwheels, in fact, up and down the aisle.
0: The woman's name was Susan Atkins. Virginia was intrigued.
13: I casually asked her one day what she was there for, and this is when she said, murder.
0: Susan told Virginia she'd been accused of killing a guy out in the suburbs months earlier. But then she went on, bragging that the cops didn't know a fraction of what she'd really done.
13: She says, well, you know those murders up Benedict Canyon.
0: Of course, everyone in L.A. knew about that.
13: She said, you know who did it, don't you? And I looked at her and I said, no, I don't. And her words to me were, well, you're looking at her.
0: And just that casually, Susan Atkins confessed to the crime the whole nation was talking about, enthusiastically described the killings in all their blood-curdling detail.
13: Sharon Tate begged her, please don't kill me, please don't kill me. And she said, she looked at her eye to eye and said, bitch, I don't care if you're going to have a baby or not, I'm going to kill you.
0: And then Atkins told her she was part of a group, and they'd kill lots more people, celebrities like Frank Sinatra.
13: The very fact that there were going to be other murders committed of other people, I would never, ever be able to live with that.
0: Virginia got through to the police and told the whole story. So now LAPD detectives zeroed in on Susan Atkins and learned she belonged to a commune called The Family, which had recently moved to a rundown old ranch way out of Death Valley. The leader was a short, scruffy guy and habitual small-time criminal named Manson. Charles Manson. And the cops, to their surprise, discovered Manson and several of his followers were already in custody. Not for murder, but for car theft.
6: Manson was a lifelong criminal who never could go more than a day or two of his free life without breaking some law.
0: And the people with him, young, mostly women, were barely more than half his age.
7: They're easily influenced. You know, they came from broken homes, or they were bullied at school. They didn't fit in. And he was able to tap into all of that.
0: Police began to interview these women. One was 18-year-old Barbara Hoyt, who spoke about life inside the family and what attracted her to Charles Manson.
14: He was very loving. He was very much a father figure.
3: How did it make you feel when he was nice to you like that in those first
14: days? Made me feel special. Felt like we were all fingers on one hand. Like we were the digits and Charlie was the hand.
0: Police spoke with other Manson women, too. And learned that in the fall of 67, Manson moved to Los Angeles, where he sent his girls out to find someone, anyone, who could make him a rock star. They encountered Dennis Wilson of the Beach Boys, who took Manson to the Beach Boys' studio where he recorded this.
15: Restless as the wind, this town is killing me. Gotta put a name.
0: It never went anywhere. Manson didn't measure up as a singer-songwriter. He and his family, about 20 of them, had settled in the rugged foothills outside L.A. at a place called Spawn Ranch, an old movie location for Hollywood westerns.
6: One of the best things about Spawn Ranch was they were allowed to stay there because they would do chores.
0: When they weren't working, the family went dumpster diving for food, panhandled for money, sometimes stole cars. There were a lot of drugs and plenty of sex, all directed by Manson.
14: He told people who to sleep with, what to eat, where to, you know, do their bodily functions.
0: Barbara Hoyt told the detectives that Charlie preached to his flock constantly.
6: He would quote from the book of Revelation.
3: Which he knew pretty well.
6: Not pretty well. We're talking word for word.
0: And then detectives found out about Charlie's other source of inspiration.
6: They really did listen to the White Album over and over.
0: The Beatles' sprawling double album, released a few months before the murders. One song in particular captivated Charlie. Helter Skelter, with lyrics the Beatles said were inspired by an amusement park ride. Harmless fun. But the people who heard Charlie preach told the cops that for him, Helter Skelter meant something apocalyptic. What in the world did a Beatles song have to do with the brutal murders of the Tate and LaBianca homes in Los Angeles? It all made perfect sense to Charlie Manson.
12: Coming up, Manson's unshakable hold on his family.
16: He dances, he sings, he looks beautiful, he looks happy, and this draws a lot of people.
12: And the possible motive behind the murders.
14: Charlie would be king of the world.
3: But that's crazy talk.
14: Wasn't us.
12: When Dateline...

0: October 1969. After 2 months of false leads in the Tate and LaBianca murders, suddenly there was news.
1: Police apparently got their break in the Tate case when this girl, Susan Atkins, a member of Manson's family, was arrested in another Los Angeles murder and talked to a cellmate about the Tate killings.
0: That information led investigators, and eventually the media, to a hippie cult called The Family, and their leader, Charles Manson.
2: He dances, he sings, he looks beautiful, he looks happy, and this draws a lot of people, just like people are drawn to little babies.
0: They look like all the other hippies hanging around L.A.
3: Hippies up to this point were associated with peace, love, sharing.
0: But prosecutor Vincent Bugliosi interviewed them extensively and soon found out, as he told us in 2008, these hippies were different, especially their leader, Manson, an ex-con and wannabe rock star obsessed with the Book of Revelation and the Beatles.
3: He thought they were prophets, speaking to him and other tuned-in people subliminally beneath the lyrics of their songs.
0: In particular, that cut called Helter Skelter. Manson's followers were well aware of the racial tension which had flared up around the country, including riots in L.A. Now, Manson told them, the song, Helter Skelter, was the Beatles' prophecy of a race war between blacks and whites. The vision of Armageddon, Manson preached to his followers, both bizarre and deeply racist.
4: There will be an all-out war. During this war, he will lead his family into Death Valley, where there is a bottomless pit and a city underneath the surface. They will go down there and be safe. When the war is over, the blacks will have won, but they will not have the intellectual capacity to govern themselves.
0: Then, Charlie told them, the family would take over.
5: In other words, Charlie would be king of the world.
0: But then again, Manson was feeding them a steady diet of LSD.
6: He was serious about this king of the world thing.
5: Yeah.
6: But that's crazy talk.
5: It wasn't to us. The world was crazy to us.
0: Investigators learned from Manson's followers that he was not content to wait for Helter Skelter. He wanted to start it by murdering wealthy white people, whom he called, in homage to another Beatles song, piggies. But Manson didn't plan to kill the piggies himself. He wanted his so-called family to do that.
7: By that point, they were willing to do anything for him.
8: Because they loved him? Because they feared him? Because they were under his spell? What?
7: They say that at that time, they were brainwashed.
0: It hardly seemed possible. And yet, as Prosecutor Bugliosi was able to piece it together, Manson sent Susan Atkins, Tex Watson, Patricia Krenwinkel, and Linda Kasabian to the home of Sharon Tate and her friends, a group of people Manson did not even know. He did know the former resident, a music producer from whom he tried but failed to get a record contract. He was well aware the producer had moved out, but he also knew this.
4: Whoever's living there now has to be rich and famous. Nobody else could afford a house like that. The house is picked because of its location.
0: Then Manson sent the same group, plus Leslie Van Houten, to the LaBianca home the following night. Seven savage murders, all in the service of one man's twisted fantasy.
3: He knew exactly what he was doing. He's not crazy at all. He's very evil. He's a very evil, sophisticated con man, but he's not insane at all.
0: Bugliosi convened a grand jury. Susan Atkins was his star witness, revealed all the gruesome details about how she and other family members shot and slashed everyone at the Tate and LaBianca homes, and then scrawled in blood what Charles Manson had taught them.
3: And when the words Helter Skelter were found printed in blood at the murder scene, that was the equivalent of Manson's fingerprints being found at the murder scene.
0: Then, in December of 69, about 4 months after the killing,
1: in California, five members of a so-called religious cult, including Charles Manson, the guru or high priest, have been indicted in the murder of Sharon Tate and six others.
4: They brought Charles Manson in to Los Angeles, to the police station, And they're expecting, my God, this must be some kind of monster. And instead of some big beast, you know, barely restrained, there's this little tiny guy with long hair.
9: Are you sane?
10: Sane?
9: Yes.
10: That's relative.
0: Now, as the turbulent 60s came to a close, and with the whole world watching, Charles Manson would go on trial.
3: He was the mastermind. These murders would never have taken place if it had not been for Charles Manson.
0: But if, looking back, the case against Charlie seems obvious, it was not then, not for Bugliosi. Manson didn't personally commit the murders. There was no physical evidence to prove he manipulated his group, turned them into what Bugliosi called bloodthirsty robots.
3: I had to bring them in by way of circumstantial evidence.
0: So the prosecutor decided to use Helter Skelter. It played well on the White Album. But how would it play with a jury?
11: Coming up, before O.J., this was the trial of a century.
4: Charlie always wanted to be famous, and by God, if this was how it was going to happen, he was going to do it right.
9: It's all a play, isn't it?
11: And does one of the killers have a chance at freedom?

0: The 60s gave us the Summer of Love. In 1970 came the Summer of Manson.
1: All the elements are present for one of the most sensational murder trials in American history.
0: That summer, Charles Manson, Life magazine cover boy, and three of his followers went on trial for the Tate-LaBianca murders.
2: I think Mr. Manson feels that he is a product of our society.
0: Prosecutor Bugliosi's task was extremely daunting. A case like no other. A defendant like no prosecutor had ever encountered.
3: He had to prove that Charles Manson, this weird little guy, could have some control over these other followers to make them commit murder, but not to the extent that the followers were mentally incompetent to be tried either.
4: That's a tricky business.
3: It is very tricky.
0: And the trickiest part would be making a charge of first-degree murder stick against Manson himself.
5: It's a little more difficult to convict him because he did not physically participate in these murders.
0: Bugliosi had a two-part strategy: prove Manson's domination over his family and explain his motive to the jury. But what a motive!
5: That motive was helter-skelter, to ignite a war between blacks and whites. It was he who introduced helter-skelter into the family, talked about it all the time.
0: Bugliosi had a star witness lined up, Susan Atkins, the woman who'd confessed the whole lurid story in jail and repeated everything to a grand jury.
6: Now that you've had a chance to get it off your chest, can you describe to me how you feel?
0: But then, Atkins recanted, said she'd made up the whole thing. So Bugliosi turned to other family members, like Barbara Hoyt, who'd left the family when Manson's behavior frightened her.
7: I decided, well, do I want to live with myself when I get old? And that was the deciding factor.
0: Barbara became a wary witness for the prosecution. She knew she'd take the stand in full view of her former family of Manson followers.
8: What was it like to testify, seeing them out there?
7: They were really kissing up to me when I was in the back of the courtroom.
8: Yeah.
7: Blowing me kisses and, you know, smiling at me and all that. Of course, that changed when I started opening my mouth in the witness stand.
0: Day after day, members of the Manson family demonstrated at the courthouse. Performance art with a sinister gloss.
9: Your system wants destruction, and that's what it's going to get.
0: Inside, Charlie's co-defendants, Leslie Van Houten, Patricia Krenwinkel, and Susan Atkins, played to the cameras. It was a circus of weird. Manson in the center ring.
10: Are you guilty of plotting any murders?
11: I killed a chicken once.
10: Any human beings?
11: No, no.
10: You're absolutely innocent of any conspiracy to commit murder or telling anyone to commit murder or planning it?
11: I'll plead guilty to the Indians.
0: One day, Manson appeared in court with an X scratched into his forehead. The rest of the family quickly followed suit.
3: It was theater. Charlie always wanted to be famous, and by God, if this was how it was going to happen, he was going to do it right.
12: How you doing, Charlie?
11: Good. How are you this morning?
0: Sharon Tate's little sister, Deborah, seethed as she watched the antics on TV.
11: It's all a play, isn't it?
13: They were mocking America. They were mocking our very foundation.
0: Everyone seemed to be watching. Everyone seemed to have an opinion. Even the President of the United States.
14: Here is a man who was guilty, directly or indirectly, of 8 murders without reason.
5: Next day, headline LA Times. Around the country, Manson guilty, Nixon declares, threw the trial into a turmoil.
15: Good morning.
0: All the while, Manson basked in the glare of the media, saying anything about anyone.
15: The judge made a fool of himself, again. And then he questions my sanity. I question his.
0: At the end of the 22-week trial, Bugliosi told the jurors Charles Manson's family preached love but practiced cold-blooded murder.
16: And literally slaughtered the victims in an orgy of murder.
0: The verdict came after 9 days of deliberations. The jury found all 4 defendants guilty of first-degree murder.
17: In my verdict, I wanted to protect the society.
18: How about the girls?
17: After all, this is the United States of America, and we have a heritage, and this is something we must protect.
0: They were all sentenced to death.
19: Is he prepared to die? Has he talked to you about death?
20: He's already dead.
9: He's already dead. He has no thoughts. He has no opinions. He's just an empty hole. He's infinite.
0: Tex Watson, who did most of the actual killing, was convicted and sentenced to die in a separate trial. But in 1972, the California Supreme Court ruled the death penalty unconstitutional. The sentences were reduced to life in prison. There would be no gas chamber for any of the Manson family. Which meant that all of them, even Charles Manson himself, would have a chance at freedom after serving their sentences. Manson, Tex Watson, Patricia Krenwinkel, and Susan Atkins all had parole hearings. And each time they were denied. In 2009, Atkins died in prison. The rest kept trying.

0: Charlie Manson would spend the rest of his life behind bars. In November 2017, shortly after his 83rd birthday, nearly 50 years since he orchestrated those brutal crimes, he died in prison. Throughout his long life, he never admitted regret or remorse.
1: Remorse for what? You people have done everything in the world to me. Doesn't that give me equal right? I can do anything I want to you people at any time I want to, because that's what you've done to me.
0: Charles Manson will remain forever seared into the public consciousness, evil personified. The man, some say, helped bring down the curtain on the 60s as an age of innocence, who ultimately, in his own twisted way, achieved the fame he'd been seeking all along.
2: That's all for now. I'm Lester Holt. Thanks for joining us.
3: They were kind of a Romeo and Juliet couple trying to run away together. And the tragedy of it all going so terribly wrong.
4: A mystery hiding in a lake.
5: I remember it being so unbelievable that a plane had landed in our family's lake.
3: A couple of young people on it.
6: We're trying to locate it with fish finders.
4: They found it. And her.
6: She was a pretty girl.
3: Some of her long hair was caught in the door.
7: She just looked like she was actually sleeping.
4: But where was the pilot?
3: They were pretty sure he was heading to Mexico.
7: I can remember we had calls from Interpol even.
4: 24 years later, a woman uncovers a little white lie.
8: He said that he was actually 43. I was like, so what else have you lied to me about?
3: Was he a monster? Was he Romeo? You just don't know. And those are the best stories, aren't they?
4: Now, for the first time in public, the untold story.
9: You're the only person on the planet who knows the truth.
2: A mystery that dropped from the sky and sank out of sight. Decades later, will it finally be solved? I'm Lester Holt, and this is Dateline.
4: Here's Keith Morrison with At the Bottom of the Lake.
0: It is, in its own strange way, a dissertation on love. Love, intoxicating, impetuous, foolish. Love that lives like a fugitive in a long secret tunnel of regret.
10: There's a reason that the story of Romeo and Juliet has held up over centuries.
0: Or maybe, could you tell me? Maybe it wasn't love at all. Maybe it was something else altogether.
3: Oh, Diane, why did you take that ride? You know, why did you put your life in his hands? How did it all go so terribly wrong?
0: It began, the way myths sometimes do, with a whispered story, which started right about here, and traveled mouth to ear to mouth among the camps and cabins around a cold, deep lake in the Rockies of remote northwestern Montana. One of the countless glacial lakes carved eons ago, just west of Glacier National Park. This one called Little Bitterroot, named for the wild local plant that fed ancient tribes. And now, the name for a magical summer place where Kim Keenis Rygrock's grandfather built a cabin in the 1920s. And where generation after generation has stored up a century's worth of memories.
5: It was a family gathering place. We'd swim to the rock out there and stand on it. A simpler time.
11: You have to have a strong constitution to swim in that lake very much, I would
5: well,
11: think.
5: Well, it's beautiful,
11: right?
5: Clean water, but it is a little brisk getting in.
0: Twins Jim and John Young grew up on the shores of the lake, too. Free and easy. Back in the days, parents didn't worry so much.
12: As long as we left at breakfast and home by dinner, we were fine, you know.
11: Yeah.
12: We'd all meet down here and go swimming and stuff. And camp right here. Swim off the dam. That was kind of the big thing. It was just right off over here.
11: God, it sounds so idyllic.
12: Yeah, it was fun.
0: It was the summer of 1982 when the whole weird saga began. Jim and John were 15 years old. Kim was 20. About to head off to her junior year at college, when she and her mom drove to the cottage for a final summer visit and encountered

0: a surprise.
1: As we pulled up, we saw someone on this corner of the deck that we didn't recognize. And I didn't even have the pickup stopped. I was slowing down to pull into the drive there. Mom opened the door and hopped out to find out who was on our deck.
2: She wouldn't run the other way?
1: Not my mother. So I got the truck in gear and came up here as quickly as I could, and she was talking to this young man.
2: What did he look like?
1: He did not look like a lake person to me. You know, he was very well kept looking. He had a white, kind of a polo shirt on, and it, you know, it looked like it had just come out of a suitcase. It was just bright white.
0: Kim's mother made it clear to the young man, no matter how polite or well-dressed, he was trespassing.
2: Were you worried about him?
1: I was actually more worried about my mother.
2: Uh-huh.
1: She wanted to know who he was, of course, and what he was doing here. And he was very vague in his answers. And I remember asking, well, where did you come from? And he pointed over here and he said, over the mountains. Well, and again we thought,
2: what does that mean?
1: No one comes from that way. You're not dressed like a hiker or a backpacker. And it didn't make sense.
2: Mm. How unusual would it be to find a stranger here? This place has been in the family for generations, so...
1: It had never happened that I'm aware of, to have someone on our deck that we didn't know.
0: Anyway, the young stranger was clearly not dangerous. And after the talking to he got from Kim's mom, he got up and wandered off down the shoreline and out of sight. It was maybe 50 yards away where Jim and John had already encountered him. Maybe earlier that day. But the fellow they saw looked very different. They remember him as not being well kept at all. In fact, he was soaking wet and, it appeared, injured.
3: Well, he had some pretty good bruises and scratches, you know, across his neck. I mean, you see it come out from out of his shirt, you know, so he had pretty good gouges on. And
2: he explained this how?
3: He said he had a bear chasing, you know.
2: Through the woods?
3: Yeah. He says, you guys wouldn't have matches. My lighter's wet.
2: What did you do?
4: We jumped on our motorbikes and went down to the store down here.
0: Off to buy matches. Sort of thing people would do for a stranger around here. Except, well, is it a coincidence? Around the same time as those unusual encounters, some other folks noticed that the lake itself looked kind of odd. Seemed to be a sheen of some sort on the water. Unusual oil slick, maybe? Pat Walsh was a young deputy sheriff at the time.
5: One of the people that saw the oil in the lake was a pilot. And so he informed the deputies at that time that that is not oil from a boat motor.
2: Yeah, I was going to say, there are lots of boats in that lake.
5: That's right. And he said it's not oil from a boat motor.
0: So what? There had been rumors of smugglers around here from time to time. Had a smuggler's airplane landed on the lake, then taken off again?
2: How could an airplane go down in a lake without anybody hearing it?
5: Probably wouldn't have made much more than a splashing noise. And if you're in a cabin on the shore, if you hear a splash, it's not going to mean anything to you.
0: And then people around the lake heard about the young stranger and wondered, were these incidents somehow related? Jim and John remembered that the guy was carrying a duffel bag wrapped in green plastic. And when they returned from the store and gave him those matches they bought for him, he lit a fire, and guess what he did?
3: And he started just burning like... They probably were maps, you know, but it just looked like newspapers, you know, and then it went to Matt, to some clothing and stuff, but, you know, and he burned everything there.
2: Burned clothes and everything.
3: Yeah.
0: And then, they said, then this strange man just sauntered off, just like he did after running into Kim and her mom.
1: We watched him go a little bit, and then I thought, well, this is probably spying on him. So then we went inside the cabin.
2: You're so polite.
1: Well, we not really, because we went inside the cabin and watched him
2: through
1: the window.
2: until
1: he was out of sight. That was basically the last we saw of him.
0: Oh, but not the last they heard of him. Myths and mysteries can lie around and haunt you for decades. And the revelation that was coming to Little Bitterroot Lake would make very sure of that.
6: Was it smugglers or something else? What secret was the lake hiding? When we return,
7: the sheriff believed that there was a plane in this lake and were trying to locate it with fish finders.
8: But no one was prepared for what they found.
7: She was a pretty girl, and she was a young girl, and it was just a shame.
9: She just looked like she was actually sleeping. That was the eerie part about her.
8: When Dateline continues.
0: As summer came to a close in 1982, there were rumors in the water. A crazy idea was making the rounds, that a mysterious airplane had landed, maybe even crashed, on pristine little Bitterroot Lake, and that the odd young man who'd wandered the shoreline, encountering several locals, was perhaps the pilot?
1: I don't remember being afraid he might come back or anything like that.
2: Sort of forgot about it?
1: I think we kind of forgot about it.
0: But naturally, the sheriff heard about all this and sent a young deputy named Jim DuPont to take a look around. By the time we talked to DuPont back in 2008, he'd been looking at the mystery for most of his career. In fact, our old video here hints at how long we've been following this story. Anyway, DuPont was assigned the case way back in 1982. Partly because he was a private pilot as well as a deputy, so he knew a thing or two about small planes. And lo and behold, in the very spot where twins Jim and John said the young man had built a fire?
9: We indeed found a little fire ring, and right away I found what's called a gust lock. And a gust lock is a bent piece of metal that actually fits into the yoke of an airplane.
10: And in the fire?
9: Burned up in the fire. And plus, there was some wires and a jack plug, like on a microphone jack, and I knew it was a mic jack from an airplane. So
3: what then?
9: I actually took that gust lock and went to the airport, found a 150, and indeed it fit the 150 that I looked at.
0: A 150 would be a Cessna 150, like this one. So, did that mean the rest of a Cessna 150 was indeed in the lake, just like the gossipers were saying? DuPont reported all this to his boss, the sheriff, and the sheriff called in a couple of expert divers, Rick Hawk and Ernie Freeberry.
7: The sheriff believed that there was a plane in this lake, and Ernie and I suited up and were on boats that were trying to locate it with fish finders.
0: You can only imagine the challenge back then, technology being what it was in the 1980s, and the lake in spots being well over 200 feet deep. Still, the sheriff had confidence they'd find the plane and alerted the media, which certainly came to watch the divers diving and listen to the sheriff's optimistic daily predictions, overly optimistic predictions.
11: He said that to the media quite a few times. Today's the day. we'd go out and everybody'd work hard and it wouldn't happen. So they'd all go home again.
3: And then the next day, today's the day.
7: It's just, everybody was doing what they could do.
0: That went on for days, more than a week. So maybe all that talk about an airplane in the lake was just that, talk. And then the sheriff heard about a thingamajig that was new at the time called side-scanning sonar. So they brought one of those in and lowered it way down to the bottom.
12: If we don't get results here today or tomorrow, we will call off the search because there's a limit to your resources and time and effort here.
0: But just as the sheriff was about to give up, a breakthrough.
9: When we got a hit on the sonar, he also brought a remote camera that that had an umbilical and basically flew that camera down to the aircraft.
0: There it was, the plane, right there on the video screen.
3: What was it like to see that thing? Do you remember?
11: It was somewhat satisfying to know all the hours that you spent out there looking, it really was there.
0: Except now there was another problem. The plane was more than 250 feet down, way too deep to safely send the divers. So they used the submersible camera, the guide hooks onto the airplane, and they pulled it up to a depth of about 100 feet, where the divers were sent down to retrieve it. The water was very clear. They could see the plane, almost like it was flying, down in the cold, cold water. But then they saw something else. The plane wasn't empty. Inside?
9: It's not pleasant when you see that.
0: The body of a woman. Just a girl, really.
11: She was sitting in a passenger seat, and her seatbelt was still on.
2: What would she look like?
7: As I recall, she was a pretty girl, and she was a young girl, and it was just a shame.
0: The divers each got behind a wing and sort of flew the plane up to the surface. As the plane came out, the crowd watching saw something many of the people here would never forget. The girl's hair was stuck in the door, and her long locks were waving in the water. The twins were there, crowded up close.
3: It was a little more than I expected, that's for sure. You know, when they come pulling it out and the hair is hanging out.
4: That's... Never seen a dead person before.
0: They put a sheet over the aircraft window to shield prying eyes while the lawmen moved in.
9: I removed her and just took her immediately down to our state pathologist in Missoula.
10: What sort of condition was her body in?
9: She was in excellent condition. She just looked like she was actually sleeping. That was the eerie part about her.
0: The girl in the lake. Who was she? What was she doing alone in the passenger seat of a Cessna 150 in the bottom of a Montana lake? And if she was the passenger, where was the pilot?
8: Coming up, a modern twist on a story old as time.
13: What emerged was the suggestion that they were kind of a Romeo and Juliet, that their families had been disapproving of their relationship.
2: They were eloping.
13: That was the suggestion.
8: When Dateline can...
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0: Events around Little Bitterroot Lake were beyond puzzling. As the autumn chill descended, the strange young man, the plane in the lake, the dead girl trapped in the plane. Then Deputy Sheriff Jim DuPont had trouble shaking that image.
1: Everything starts to transform in your brain of, you know, what happened that day, what happened to her when she went down. You know, the knowing that you're doomed type of thing.
0: But where did she come from and why?
2: A few hundred miles northwest of Little Bitterroot across the border in Canada, in the heart of British Columbia's Okanagan Valley, is a sweet small city called Penticton, where on a Monday morning, almost a month before they fished that plane out of the lake, Ron Peterson, then a constable with the Royal Canadian Mounted Police, noticed unusual activity out of the airport.
3: I saw the search and rescue aircraft in because that always has been a search base.
4: So they're looking for somebody.
3: Yeah. When I see things like that, I'd like to know what's going on.
0: What was going on was indeed a search for a small plane gone missing the previous evening. The constable found out it was a training aircraft from Vancouver, 4 hours to the west, which had flown to Penticton the day before, with two on board, both teenagers.
3: And I found that a little bit unusual, especially in those days, because 19, 20-year-olds didn't fly all over the country.
4: Sure. Couldn't have had very much experience.
3: No, and that terrain can be very treacherous.
0: So the constable, though no one asked him to, started poking around.
3: I spoke to the main refueler. He serviced the aircraft. He filled them up with fuel. And they'd spent the afternoon beside the aircraft on a blanket, and they were reorganizing stuff out of the airplane and putting it in these bags.
4: Did you wonder if maybe they were smuggling something?
3: Didn't know.
0: Then Constable Peterson went looking for witnesses who may have seen the plane flying by. And yes, several did. They noticed because it had gone up into a narrow, windy valley, a posted no-fly zone, and not on the flight plan. It buzzed a ski mountain outside town and the nearby observatory with its massive radio telescopes.
3: I spoke to the fella there and I said, what happens if somebody flies over? Does anything trigger an alarm or anything like that? And he said, oh yeah. He said, this is a no-fly zone over here. And there was a disturbance registered. He said that was a small airplane because he said, we've seen them before.
0: But after that, no idea where the plane went. And there was no emergency locator transmitter on board, since it was a training aircraft and wasn't usually more than 25 miles from Vancouver.
4: Was one of the thoughts that you thought maybe they'd crashed in the bush somewhere and just...
3: Absolutely.
4: ...didn't survive?
3: Absolutely.
4: Everybody was looking for this plane.
3: That's right, yeah.
5: The parties used it.
0: That very same summer Monday, a cub reporter, brand new, 22 years old, had just started working at the Vancouver Sun newspaper. Margot Harper heard about the missing plane, dug a little, and came up with the names, the people on board. Yaroslav Ambrosik, the pilot, known as Jerry, a 19-year-old who'd soloed just the year before, an emigre from Poland at the age of 10, and a Boy Scout with dreams of becoming a commercial airline pilot, and his passenger and girlfriend, 18-year-old Diane Babcock.
6: She was a very good student. She was a runner. She was set on a career in nursing. You know, she was ambitious and she was determined to be successful.
0: When Margot Harper started nosing around the high school from which Jerry and Diane had so recently graduated, she learned a theory was rapidly circulating here. A theory with an ancient and universal theme.
6: What emerged right away was the suggestion that they were kind of a Romeo and Juliet couple, that their families had been disapproving of their relationship, and the suggestion emerged that they were trying to run away together.
4: They were eloping.
6: That was the suggestion, that they, in fact, had been trying to get away from parental pressure,
4: sure,
6: from an unhappy social scene.
4: Yarick had this strong parental influence that he was trying to get away from, a father who was too tough on them or something.
6: Yeah.
4: And she had a family that didn't want her involved with this Polish kid. And
6: from the wrong side of the tracks,
4: yeah,
6: et cetera. Yeah.
4: That's what made it Romeo and Juliet.
6: Indeed.
0: But according to Diane's family,
6: I spoke with Mr. Babcock, Diane's father, who soundly dismissed that theory and said that there was no reason that they would have had to elope. And if Jerry and Diane had wanted to be together, that they could have been together. And I remember thinking at the time, it didn't quite ring true. And I wondered whether Mr. Babcock was appealing to his daughter through the media to come home if she was out there somewhere, that everything would be okay.
4: Mm-hmm.
6: They were absolutely out of their minds with, you know, worry, desperation, fear. At that point, their daughter was simply missing. And so was Jerry. And so was the plane.
2: Then so it went. Families frantic with worry. Search and rescue missions flying all over British Columbia, wondering where those teenagers could have gone. And then a week later, everything changed with a strange and alarming phone call from New York City.
4: What was that like?
3: Stunning. I'm going, what?
5: Coming up.
7: Hello, this is Tom Pulaski.
5: One mystery solved. So many more not.
7: They're going to look for you, you know, forever. And they'll never find you.
5: When Dateline continues.
2: By the last days of August in 1982, Canadian search and rescue had been scouring the mountains for a week for probably a crashed airplane and the missing teenagers Jerry Ambrosek and Diane Babcock. But what happened then stopped them cold. Back in Vancouver, a close friend of the couple's had received a phone call. And it was hard to believe, but the call was said to be from the missing pilot himself, Jerry Ambrosek.
4: What did you think when you heard that?
6: I was just floored. I couldn't comprehend. I don't think anyone could.
3: When I first heard this, I'm going, you've got to be kidding me.
2: But it was true. At least according to the friend. A young man named Tom Pulaski, who reported that Jerry had called him with an astonishing story. A story that explained what happened to that small plane they'd been looking for. The plane had been ditched, Jerry claimed to his friend. Crashed. On purpose. Onto the surface of a lake across the border in Montana. And Diane was still in the plane, deep in the cold, cold water of Little Bitterroot Lake. And Jerry, in shock, he told his friend in that phone call, had fled the scene of the crash, calling his friend somehow now from a bus terminal in New York City.
6: I think one of the things that was so captivating about the story for everyone was, yeah, this notion that somehow this young couple could actually pull off this incredible, magical disappearing act. Mm-hmm. The idea that they'd successfully run away to be together, right? And that they had defied all odds and that they made it. And then you hear that, well, he's crashed the plane and her body's at the bottom of the lake and he's on the run. It becomes a completely different story.
2: But investigators and reporters alike wondered, was Jerry's friend Tom telling the truth about that phone call?
3: They put him to the polygraph and he was to be found truthful.
2: All this was pre-internet, of course, and that's probably why the RCMP had no idea that a sheriff down there in Montana had just begun investigating an oil sheen on the water and reports of a stranger wandering the shoreline. And then, after that phone call from Jerry, the RCMP called the sheriff and told him about the young couple and the plane way down deep and the young woman still inside. Constable Peterson went to Montana to help out. And in Vancouver, the Mounties put a tap on Tom's phone, just in case Jerry called again. And sure enough, he did.
7: Hello? Yes, I was talking to Tom Pulaski from Louisville, man.
8: From where?
7: It's to Tom Pulaski from Louisville, man, in Dallas, Texas.
8: Right, yeah.
2: That Jerry would use an alias was strange, but that he was at a phone booth near this store in East Dallas, Texas? Wild.
8: Hi. What the hell are you doing here?
2: And then, as they talked, Jerry offered a version of the story that didn't sound much at all like the story of Romeo and Juliet and all the headlines.
8: Yeah, because I was going to shoot him because I guess he was in love with me or something like that.
9: Yeah.
8: But it wasn't because we both wanted to run away from home and, you know.
9: Why was it?
8: Because I wanted to get away, that's all. She just tagged along. And she says, you know, like, can't live without, you know, all this shit like that. And so that's why she went along.
2: Like he didn't really care what she did. But then, later, same conversation, Jerry said that losing Diane was like half of him dying.
8: She's gone. I'm alone. I mean, I'm lonely.
2: Jerry was calling, he told his friend, to try to make sure Diane was found. But given the circumstances of Diane's death, he said he would not be coming home, would not turn himself in.
9: They find a plane with a dead body inside.
8: Then that's right, it's murder. That's what it's going to be, so...
9: But you didn't kill her, so why should you, you know, why should somebody look for you?
8: I don't know why. You come, but look for me then. I don't want her to look for me.
9: Well, but listen, I mean, you can't be, you know, you don't want somebody to look for you for a thing that you didn't do.
8: I didn't do anything. It's not like I killed her. They can see there's no wounds on her of a knife or anything that I killed her.
2: But Jerry had already told Tom his decision was made. He wasn't coming home ever.
9: Why don't you come by, Jerry?
8: I told you I'm not coming back. Why?
9: Because that's stupid. Everyone's looking for you. Everyone. Because listen, they're going to look for you, you know, forever.
8: And they'll never find you.
10: Did you wonder why he wouldn't, once he lost his girlfriend, why he wouldn't kind of throw himself on the mercy of the court and come back and apologize and try to get on with his life?
3: I believe that too. And Tom, his friend, really, really worked on him to do that.
10: Yeah.
3: Because, you know, the longer you leave it, the worse it gets. The story gets bigger and bigger as to why you ran away, you know, and now it becomes more suspicious.
2: And a bigger story. So reporter Margot Harper embarked on her first international assignment to Little Bitterroot Lake, where they believe they were very close to finding the airplane and Diane.
6: And I remember thinking and kind of hoping against hope that somehow maybe she'd escaped somehow, mm-hmm. You know. I mean, it seemed inconceivable that the body in the plane could be anyone but her, but you just don't know until you actually see.
2: And see she did. She arrived at the lakeshore just in time to see the plane emerge from the water with that indelible image, the girl's hair stuck in the door, her long blonde locks wet from waving around in the water.
6: I remember looking at it and thinking, oh my God, you know, she looks like Ophelia from Hamlet. I remember just walking over to the plane and I looked inside and she was perfectly preserved. You know, the lake was so cold. She was kind of slumped over. My recollection is her head was against the side of the door. Her hair was streaming out, and she just looked like she was asleep.
10: You've never forgotten that?
6: No. That image, with her hair streaming out the window and coming out of that watery grave, is one that has really haunted me. I think almost like no other image in my career.
2: After Diane was taken away, the sheriff invited Margot back to the hangar to see what else was on the plane.
6: They had taken out a life raft, some kind of disguises, mm-hmm. survival gear. There was another duffel bag with sleeping bags and extra clothing. And it became, in that moment, crystal clear what the plan had been.
10: Mm-hmm.
6: It was clear that they were going to, you know, crash the plane, dump the plane.
10: Ditch it.
6: And jump into a life raft and make their way to shore and try to disguise themselves somehow. And so I filed a story the next day in the Vancouver Sun, which was front page, confirming the elopement theory, but it's hardly an elopement now, is it? It's something else. It's an escape fantasy, really.
2: But the reality? Diane was dead. And two law enforcement agencies from two countries were now at work to solve the mystery of what really happened at Little Bitterroot Lake.
5: Coming up...
11: He could have gotten her out of there.
12: Well, that's my opinion.
5: More questions about what happened and suspicion about why.
12: Did he really want
1: to run away with her forever. If that's the woman I was going to elope with and I couldn't get her out of the airplane, you would have found me in it too.
5: When Dateline...

0: It was when the Royal Canadian Mounted Police showed up that the mystery behind what happened at Little Bitterroot Lake finally, like the plane itself, emerged into something like clarity. Or at least, who was who and what they were doing there. The young pilot, 19-year-old Jerry Ambrosik. Jerry's girlfriend, 18-year-old Diane Babcock, descending in the plane to her death.
1: I remember it being so unbelievable. First of all, that a plane had landed in what I considered our family's lake. Huh. And that someone was killed. And that we had actually met the person who was flying that plane.
0: Now, Flathead County detectives set about trying to figure out exactly what happened when the plane came down. And how and why death came to poor Diane.
2: We concluded that she died by drowning.
0: Diane did have a broken collarbone, a fracture in her neck, and a bruise to the right side of her forehead, all most likely incurred when the plane hit the water. But they were all survivable injuries. Except, when they found Diane, she was still strapped in. So, maybe the seatbelt, instead of saving her life, helped end it. Maybe the buckle jammed. Pat Walsh is a retired detective. He was a deputy back then.
3: Her lap belt had flipped over so the buckle was against her body, or she couldn't have reached it in a hurry without realizing.
2: And so the buckle had actually flipped around.
3: Yes, it flipped around, which is going to happen if it's a little bit loose and not cinched down tight.
0: But aside from that, the belt was not malfunctioning in any way.
2: It wasn't jammed, it wasn't locked.
0: And yet, it was obvious Diane did not even try to get it open. Not like you'd think a person would if her life depended on it.
2: One of the first things I checked during the autopsy was her fingernails. None of her nails were broke. There was no bruising or anything of the fingertips. And you just imagine yourself being in a craft that's sinking, and you're holding your breath,
4: scrambling.
2: You know the belt's stuck. Yeah. You know, you can't get the belt free. What would, you know, I'd probably break my fingers trying to get the thing break. If nothing else, by straining, pulling just on the belt fruitlessly until you have to give it up, you know. So there was none of that. And I don't understand that today. Why did that happen?
0: And then suddenly, a new twist. Dan's doctor revealed to investigators that just days before the crash and her death, she'd had an abortion. So that raised Deputy Jim DuPont's antenna, especially given what Jerry had said in one of those calls to his friend, taped by the RCMP after the crash.
5: She went because, I guess, she was in love with me or something like that. And she says, you know, like, she can't live without me and all this like that, right?
4: Anything go through your mind at that point?
2: Did he really want her to be there? Did he really want to run away with her forever? She is the one that was madly in love with him. It probably wasn't the same type of issue in reverse.
0: So maybe the crash presented an opportunity to not have a clingy girlfriend. Or maybe, as Diane's family would later claim, she was a vulnerable young woman afraid of being left by the only lover she'd ever had, and her emotions told her to get on board even if Jerry didn't really want her to. Jim, a pilot, remember, had been doing some informed thinking, and he figured Jerry would certainly have had time to save Diane's life if he wanted to.
2: I would guess you'd be lucky to get 5 minutes. You know, 5 minutes is a long time when you're in a hurry. You can do a lot of things in 5 minutes, and you can get two people out of an airplane and get what you want out of it.
0: And if there was that much time, why didn't Jerry get her out of there? Why didn't he even take out the two-person rubber raft he'd stashed in the cargo compartment? A theory began to harden in the deputy's head.
4: He could have gotten her out of there.
2: Well, that's my opinion. My opinion is he could.
4: And you must have been thinking that at the time.
2: I was concerned of why, because I know he also got out with his equipment.
0: Oh, yes. Jerry's equipment. That duffel bag, wrapped in green plastic. He was seen with it on shore after the crash. It contained his clothes and money. Though they didn't know that for quite a while. $2,200 he and Diane, mostly Diane, had saved for the trip.
3: I thought it was very convenient that he got that bag and he wasn't able to get her out.
4: Convenient.
3: It's convenient for him.
4: Yeah.
6: Not so convenient for her.
3: No.
2: We've all been 18 and in love, and we know how intense that is. If that's the woman I was going to elope with and run away with, and I couldn't get her out of the airplane, you would have found me in it too.
4: And that really was the heart of your belief that this guy had done it on purpose.
2: I think he took advantage of an opportunity and let her go down, or just didn't try.
4: Yeah.
2: And he saved himself and not her. I mean, one of the two things happened. I don't know how you could explain it any other way.
0: And there was one more thing troubling Jim DuPont, maybe more important than all the other clues. Namely, if Jerry Ambrosek didn't do anything wrong, why did he run? Not long after poor Diane was lifted out of Little Bitterroot Lake, she was laid to rest in a small family plot in a cemetery across the border in British Columbia. And in Montana, lawmen decided what Jerry did was a crime. They filed charges, negligent homicide. So Jerry Ambrosek was now a wanted man, a fugitive. And the manhunt was on.
7: Coming up, from Canada to the U.S. to south of the border.
3: I wasn't sure he wasn't in Mexico.
7: And more tragedy for Diane's father.
8: How much more can a family endure?
7: When Dateline...

0: Jerry Ambrosic was like a ghost, an apparition on the lakeshore, and then gone. Vanished into where? There was just one clue to where he may have reappeared, telephonically, at least.
1: Decided to collect call from Louis Gomez in Dallas, Texas.
0: A phone call placed from Dallas, Texas. That last phone call he made to his friend Tom was traced to a phone booth. You remember those, don't you? Long gone now, it was near a grocery store in East Dallas. Rick Hawk, one of the divers who'd pulled the plane out of the lake, was also a detective, and he was assigned to find Jerry. He knew about the phone booth, but
2: there wouldn't have been much of a guarantee he'd go back to that same phone booth.
0: Yeah.
2: And my sheriff wasn't about to send me down to Texas to sit on a phone booth for
3: God knows
2: an
3: how
2: unspecified
3: long.
2: Number of hours, days, weeks, months. He was an 18 or 17 or 18-year-old kid. He got all the way to Texas somehow and disappeared. I thought he was under a cactus someplace.
0: A reasonable assumption, one would think. It was like the guy just didn't exist. Months passed, then years. They kept looking, but with rapidly diminishing expectations. Jerry didn't contact anyone, far as they could tell.
4: I wasn't sure he wasn't in Mexico.
5: Certainly could have been. So it's sort of, what's the point of trying to chase around after a ghost?
4: Well, that's my job.
0: By 1991, 9 years after the crash, Deputy Jim DuPont had become the elected sheriff. And Jerry Ambrosic had joined the list of America's Most Wanted, appearing on several versions of the popular TV program, including Final Justice. He stayed on that very big deal list all the way through the 1990s.
4: About the third time it was featured on America's Most Wanted, I actually went back to D.C.
6: Well, what do you do when you take part in a show like that?
4: Well, my job was to be on the phone in case a tip came in that sounded real, and none of the calls that came in were credible.
0: It was depressing. Without a tip, short of Jerry turning himself in, there was almost nothing for law enforcement to go on.
6: This was kind of a lost cause during your period.
7: Oh, it was. I can remember we had calls from Interpol even on some people called and said, hey, I think it's this guy, and it ended up not to be him.
0: In Canada, Diane Babcock's father called the RCMP once a week for years, and then once a month, hoping for news. It never came. Then, in 1999, 17 years after the crash, Diane's father and mother were driving to the cemetery where she was buried, as they had done so faithfully each year since her death. It was a bus that collided with them, smashed into their car. Diane's mother, Adele, was killed. She was 65.
8: They thought, how much more can a family endure?
0: By 2000, RCMP Constable Peterson retired.
9: Those unsolved cases stick with you.
8: They do.
9: In your line of work.
8: They do, yep. In fact, sometimes you wake up in the middle of the night thinking about them, you know, long after.
0: And as the 25th anniversary of the crash closed in, with Sheriff DuPont pondering retirement after four terms, he wondered if what he considered the biggest case he couldn't solve would haunt him long after he took off the sheriff's star for good.
6: This case seemed to really get under his skin.
4: Jim spent a lot of time talking to the family. And whenever there was any communication with the victim's father, Jim would be the one that would talk to him. And he always tried to stay in touch with him.
6: Yeah, that'll certainly get you invested in a case if you know the family.
4: Yeah, I felt he had a personal investment in it, yes.
0: But would Sheriff DuPont's investment ever pay off? And at what cost?
10: Coming up, she wanted an honest man.
11: Being deliberately untruthful really bothers me.
10: She ended up with a wanted man.
11: I was like, so what else have you lied to me about?
10: When Dateline continues. Returning to our story.
11: It was unbelievable.
10: It was also a mystery,
3: A young couple, possibly eloping, ditched their small plane in a Montana lake.
12: They were kind of a Romeo and Juliet couple.
3: Diane was found dead in the sunken plane.
7: She just looked like she was actually sleeping.
3: But her lover, Jerry, had disappeared. And for decades, he's been a fugitive.
12: They were pretty sure he was heading to Mexico.
13: Now, a little white lie was about to lead to the astounding truth.
14: Did you confront him about these discoveries of yours?
15: I didn't want him to know I'd seen the article.
3: After 24 years, would the mystery finally be solved?
15: Should I make that call, or should I just let him be?
3: The incredible story.
9: Some people probably see it as a crime story. Some people see it as a love story. How do you see it?
13: Here again is Keith Morrison.
0: Diane Babcock died a terrible death, drowned in a frigid lake, trapped inside a ditched airplane. The pilot, her boyfriend, Jerry Ambrosik, was now a fugitive, wanted for negligent homicide in Diane's death. He had successfully done what few had ever pulled off. He disappeared without a trace, as if he were at the bottom of some lake himself.
12: I often wondered what happened to Jerry Ambrosik. Over the years, I had all kinds of theories. You know, probably the theory that was floating around the journalistic community here was that he was, you know, a broken man sitting in a Mexican bar somewhere.
0: And then it was almost like it happens in the movies, a twist quite out of the blue. Once again, there was a woman. Gina Johnson was her name. This is about what happened back in 2006, 24 years after the Cessna 150 went down in Little Bitterroot Lake. Gina had gone through a divorce, and she had somewhat reluctantly made a decision to put herself out there online.
14: This getting online, was that a big decision for you?
15: My work schedule doesn't allow for a lot of going out and meeting new people.
0: When we met her, Gina worked for Texas Instruments in the Dallas area. What matters in our story is what she did for that giant semiconductor company.
15: My job is to help when they are bringing up a new technology on the line. They send our lab a sample. So it's my job to find very small, minute things that look off and then look closer.
0: Gina's job title, Technician in Failure Analysis.
15: I guess it's a good job for me because I do that in every aspect of my life.
14: Have you always done that?
15: Mm-hmm. I'm generally a very trusting person, but when something doesn't add up or it just looks off, I automatically feel the urge to look closer.
0: A kind of built-in BS detector, honed just then on the raw and recent wounds inflicted by a certain ex-mate's cheating lies. So, as she wrote in her online profile,
15: I hate dishonesty. Being deliberately untruthful really bothers me.
0: Anyway, men responded. And in the spring of 2006, one reply in particular caught her eye.
15: He had a nice picture. He was close to my age. At the time, I was 33. He wanted to find someone he was going to settle down with and have a family with and, you know, marry. And
14: saying all the right things.
15: In different order, you know. He seemed intelligent, and he seemed to like a lot of the activities that I would like.
0: And something else in that ad caught Gina's eye. The words, "I am honest and don't cheat or play games."
15: And I was like, oh, good, because that's very important to me.
0: So Gina and this guy, who had the rather vanilla-sounding name of Michael Smith, made dinner plans at a local restaurant.
14: And you met him there?
15: Yes, met him there. He drove a Viper.
14: He showed up in a Viper?
0: Even back in 2006, a Dodge Viper at a sticker price upwards of $80,000.
15: When I saw that, I thought, okay, it appears that he makes a good living.
0: So they were having dinner and, well, remember, Gina is a paid professional noticer.
15: And I noticed his class ring. So I took a closer look and it said he had a a bachelor's in aerospace engineering.
14: Okay.
15: And I thought, well, that's odd.
0: What exactly made it odd? Well, Gina and Michael were supposedly about the same age, but Michael's class ring said he'd finished college around the same time Gina was finishing high school. So Gina, being Gina, she said something.
15: Wow, he must be pretty intelligent. And he just smiled really big.
14: And let it go?
15: And let it go. But that stuck in my head. Like, I just couldn't quite get it out of my head.
0: College, around the same time Gina was finishing high school. So Gina, being Gina, she said something.
15: Wow, he must be pretty intelligent. And he just smiled really big.
14: And let it go?
15: And let it go. But that stuck in my head. Like, I just couldn't quite get it out of my head.
0: But as the days passed, they talked of all kinds of things, as people do at the fresh end of a relationship.
14: Did he talk much about his past?
15: He said that he had only been in love once, and that it was this girl that he had known from when he was a teenager, but that she had been killed in a horrible accident, and that he was just heartbroken over her loss.
0: In fact, they bonded, in a way, over their respective personal losses, more as just good friends, at least at first.
15: We didn't kiss for a couple of weeks.
14: Really?
15: Mm-hmm. Well, he was patient, and I appreciated that.
0: But when they did get intimate, Gina's radar went off again. Remember, Michael Smith had told her he was, what, 34?
15: Maybe.
0: As people do at the fresh end of a relationship.
14: Did he talk much about his past?
15: He said that he had only been in love once, and that it was this girl that he had known from when he was a teenager, but that she had been killed in a horrible accident, and that he was just heartbroken over her loss.
0: In fact, they bonded, in a way, over their respective personal losses, more as just good friends, at least at first.
15: We didn't kiss for a couple of weeks.
14: Really?
15: Mm-hmm. Well, he was patient, and I appreciated that.
0: But when they did get intimate, Gina's radar went off again. Remember, Michael Smith had told her he was, what, 34?
15: Maybe into your 30s. Most people can still really maintain that youthful, I might be 20-something look. Okay?
14: Sure.
15: Speaking from experience, between those 30s and 40s, age just starts to do things to you.
14: Odd, isn't it?
15: Yeah. It doesn't seem to matter how good a shape you're in or whatever. There were those little things, The details that he looked older than he actually was.
0: Gina didn't say anything then. Just pondered, silent in her heart. And then...
15: we were going through the grocery store and he's talking about how good he looked for his age. And he's like, don't you agree? And I looked at him like, you want me to be honest with you? Well, actually, you look older than you say you are.
14: How'd he react to that?
15: He wasn't real pleased with that. We kept discussing this.
14: Yeah.
15: And he's like, well, actually, I am older. And then I was instantly enraged.
14: Well, I should think. You're the woman who loves honesty.
15: Yeah, because I'd been harping on how important honesty was to me the entire month that we'd been going out.
14: And he lied to you about his age.
15: And how much I hated being lied to. And I was like, okay, well, how old are you? And he said he was not 34, that he was actually 43.
14: So did you get up and walk out on him?
15: No, I griped at him. So what else have you lied to me about? Because if you've lied to me about that, what else have you lied about? Did you lie about your name? Is Michael Smith even your real name? And he just kind of hung his head and goes,
14: oh, boy.
15: And I was like, you're freaking kidding me.
0: Well, as you and I know, he certainly wasn't some guy named Michael Smith, was he?
10: Coming up, should she stay or should she go?
15: I was a little nervous about going on the trip.
10: And that was the easy decision.
15: Should I make that

0: running fugitive from America's Most Wanted.
1: Wanted, the article said, for negligent homicide in connection with the death of sweet young Diane, killed in the ditching of that plane all those many years ago.
0: It was pretty shocking.
2: Did you confront him about these discoveries of yours?
0: I didn't want him to know I'd seen the article.
1: Why not? Well, for one thing, Gina said she wasn't sure if he was guilty. And, she's not proud of this, she told us, but Mike, or Yarick, had invited her to come along on his business trip to Japan.
0: I was a little nervous about going on the trip because there was that thing in my head saying, is he somebody I need to worry about, or really is he harmless?
2: But he liked you.
0: And he very much liked me, and he had been nothing but nice to me.
2: Mm-hmm. But you didn't really want to believe that he had engaged in homicide?
0: Who do you want to...
2: Well, you know,
0: do you ever really
2: don't.
0: Want to believe that somebody's
2: no.
0: capable
2: so
0: of that?
2: So did you kind of fool yourself there?
0: No. No, I went in with eyes wide open.
1: But before the trip, Gina, she just couldn't not say something, could she? And Jerry took it well, she said. Not defensive, more wistful.
0: He talked about wanting to go back and be with his family again and being able to one day not have to hide his true identity. And I was like, well, if you're innocent, just go ahead and turn yourself in and go up there and, you know, I'll support you through it. I said, but I just can't see myself being with someone who's living a lie.
2: You of all people.
0: But he was like, no, I'm just not ready yet. I'm just not ready yet.
1: So, to Japan, they went.
3: Notice the netting around the top to keep the pigeons out of the rafters. Very clever.
1: Here Gina was in Kyoto, one of the world's most beautiful cities, especially during April, with the cherry blossoms in full bloom.
0: Oh, the place is gorgeous. And he took me to lots of great places. He was patient, but he did start to get impatient with me because I love taking pictures. Mm-hmm. And there was a lot of beautiful scenery in Japan. So I was snapping pictures most of the time.
2: Maybe you weren't paying quite enough attention to him.
0: Yes, towards the end of the trip, he started to get a little testy with me because I wasn't warming up to him.
1: And so, eventually, they had words. And the trip to the Far East went south. Mind you, Michael... Yarick, ever the gentleman, willingly gave up his first-class seat home to Dallas so Gina could experience flying up front on an international flight. But when the plane hit the ground, the relationship did too.
0: It really bothered me
2: that
0: someone could live this lie. And he was calm. He was cool about it. He said, well, if you ever change your mind... my door will always be open to you.
2: But it was a breakup.
0: It was a breakup.
1: Then, for a few months, Gina danced on the head of her dilemma.
2: Yeah, how often did you think about it?
0: All the time. I mean, in my head, I'm thinking, well, if he's innocent, why is he so hesitant to turn himself in? Should I make that call, or should I just let him be?
1: After all, he trusted her to keep his secret. But by that time, Gina had also read about Diane's family.
0: Her father has no closure. I would want the person who was there to be held responsible.
1: It just so happened that while Gina was mulling all this over, that sheriff up in Montana, Jim DuPont, set out on one last wistful vacation before he officially retired.
4: I was with a friend, and we were reminiscing over a beer where we were, and he asked me about, you know, is there any cases you're leaving behind that weren't solved or anything? And this case popped immediately into my brain, and I wish we had some answers to it. I wish we would have found him just to find out exactly what happened and what occurred.
1: Then Sheriff DuPont went back to his office to pack it all up, unaware that 1,800 miles south, a woman in the Dallas suburbs was about to present him with the ultimate retirement.

0: retirement gift.
1: I picked up the phone and I was shaking. And I just left a message saying that I think I had been dating this suspect. And I said, just give me a call and I'll talk to you about it.
0: And when the soon-to-be retiring sheriff got that message,
2: I almost fell out of my chair.
0: So, happy ending. All straightened out. Or maybe not.
3: Coming up, meet Michael Smith.
4: What went through your mind when you realized they've got me?
3: When Dateline...
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0: When Gina Johnson called the Flathead County Sheriff's Department about a certain ex-boyfriend, she didn't have to wait long for Sheriff Jim DuPont to return her call.
1: He sounded excited. He sounded very excited. And I guess that he knew I was telling the truth because I told him details that had not been published that Jarek had actually told me.
2: I don't know when I've last spoken to somebody who brought an end to an international manhunt before.
1: Really? I figured it happened all the time.
2: Yeah, that's right.
0: Didn't take long after that. Dallas PD found an old mugshot of this Michael Lee Smith. Turned out he'd been arrested twice for burglary back in those early years in Dallas.
3: And that photograph looked like his high school picture a lot.
0: So on a Wednesday morning in August 2006, 24 years after a Cessna 150 sank into the frigid depths of Little Bitterroot Lake, a team of plainclothes officers knocked at the door of an upscale house in Plano, Texas. And there he was.
4: A nice young guy in a polo shirt asks if I'm Michael Smith. I go, yeah. Another guy jumps out on the side and puts a gun in my face.
0: This is Jarek Ambrosek, the fugitive so many had searched for, the man who pulled off the impossible and vanished for decades.
2: Did you know immediately the jig was up?
4: I did not know. I didn't know at first. I was very disoriented. And so what happened was the guy had a papers in his hands, and on top of the papers, it had my Jarek Ambrosek. And so when I saw that, I pretty much put the dots together pretty quickly.
0: He asked one of the officers to fetch the pet parrot he put out on the patio to catch the morning sun.
2: What went through your mind when you realized, okay, finally, they've got me?
4: I was fairly calm. I didn't really, you know, I was trying to process all this.
0: And then just like that, he was in jail, in a padded cell, as he recalls it, deemed a suicide risk. But there was an upside. He got to call home to talk to his parents for the first time in nearly a quarter century.
2: What was that conversation like?
4: You know, surprisingly, it was very calm, and it was like nothing ever happened, almost.
2: What was it like to catch up with them?
4: It was amazing. They never sort of lost hope over the years. They never actually moved and switched houses and changed numbers because they always thought I would come back.
2: They never forgot you.
4: Never forgot me.
0: So why? Why did he, or he and Diane, decide they just had to run away in the first place? Why come up with that crazy plan? And why did he run after she was killed? How did he pull off his decades-long disappearing act? Well, that is quite a story. Straight out of a movie.
2: When people say, what is this story about? And some people probably see it as a crime story. Some people see it as a love story. How do you see it?
4: Well, it's definitely a love story. And unfortunately, a tragic accident happened, and Diane ended up drowning, and I went into shock and lost basically out of my mind.
0: After he left that lake in Montana, he took a train to New York and then hitchhiked to Texas, where the man he was riding with stole the $2,200 Jarek had managed to save in one of those duffel bags when the plane went down. So there he was in Texas, totally destitute, hungry, homeless, hopeless. And then he met a guy who gave him a place to stay for free and told him how to get a new identity.
4: I went to a cemetery and found somebody that deceased that was like less than a year old. And so he would not have any record on him, dental records, doctor's mm-hmm. records or anything.
2: But he was about your age?
4: He was about pretty close to my age. Michael Lee Smith, of all the names. Pretty generic name. And same day, went to the records building in Dallas and asked for a birth certificate. Here's his name. Here's his birth date. 5 minutes later, the guy came back with a certified copy stamped. No questions asked. So I had a birth certificate.
2: It would be a little harder these days.
4: I don't think you can do that these days.
0: But back then, he could. And he used that birth certificate to get a driver's license and a social security card and then a job as a carpenter and a GED and eventually a degree from the University of Texas at Arlington, aerospace engineering. And then, hiccup.
4: When you start applying for security clearances with aerospace jobs, they're going to dig deep into your background, and I kind of knew that they would probably find I'm not Michael Smith. And so I kind of pretty much decided the time to switch into and get into computers.
0: He turned out to be quite an entrepreneur. His tech support private lesson web design company made lots of money.
2: You had a nice big house. You had, what, two or three cars?
4: Yeah, I had a couple of cars.
2: Viper?
4: Yeah, it was toys. It was a lot of hard work over the years, and eventually sort of the work sort of became the salvation.
0: Eventually, he landed Honda Racing as a client, and with a U.S. passport now, he traveled the world, including that trip to Japan with Gina that we told you about.
5: Big water spout.
0: And then, a few months after their breakup, those officers were at his door, and he was in the clink.
2: Was there kind of a light bulb moment? Oh,
4: yeah. Like, first few days, I figured out the only person that actually knew about my past that would do anything would have been Gina.
2: So was this relationship revenge?
4: That's what it looked like to me.
2: Was it a blessing in disguise, though?
4: It was. As crazy as it sounds, you know, and after 24 years living as Michael Smith, I finally got my family back again.
0: But blessing or not, remember, there was a steep penalty waiting to be paid. Yarik Ambrosik was facing a charge of negligent homicide back in Montana. And no matter that he'd matured into that sleek and polished business owner in Plano, Texas, he was facing as much as a decade in the very humble confines of a state prison.
6: Coming up.
4: We did something stupid. This was not my idea. This was not just me. And that's not negligent homicide.
6: The pilot tells his story.
4: I'm laying halfway in the water, halfway on the wing, with my arm trying to open, hold the door open, and trying to reach in to get Diane.
6: When Dateline continues.
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0: It was a headline-making moment that September of 2006, when Yerrick Ambrosik, ex-fugitive, was escorted off the plane in Kalispell, Montana.
1: I remember looking at the wire late in the afternoon one day. I'm like, what? And it was just unbelievable. The fake name, the career as a successful software developer. It was the furthest thing from what I had imagined as Ambrosik's fate.
0: Sure. Wasn't a broken man in a Mexican bar at all.
1: He wasn't a broken man in a Mexican bar at all.
0: Ambrosik was marched through the airport and into the custody of an eagerly awaiting Sheriff Jim DuPont.
2: I just sort of actually wanted to physically see what he looked like. And
3: you've been thinking about him all these years.
2: Yeah, I've been thinking about him a lot. You could tell he was intelligent. My opinion, he's a sociopath, but I don't know if he's got any feelings or not, but they certainly didn't pick up any from him.
3: You believe he's a sociopath?
2: Yeah, you know, there's good sociopaths and bad sociopaths, and I don't believe he's got feelings. How do you lose your mom, your dad, your family, your friends, and your loved one at the bottom of a lake? I don't get it. I guess I'll never will.
0: It was pretty obvious the sheriff didn't exactly hold Yerrick in high regard. But there was a legal question now. The charge would be negligent homicide. Could put Yerrick in the Montana State Prison for 10 years.
4: In Montana, negligent homicide, you do something really stupid that could cause the death of a person, and sure enough, somebody dies. Negligent homicide.
5: Well, we did something stupid. This was not my idea. This was not just me. And that's not negligent homicide. That's, you know, two kids in love did something stupid. This is what it comes down to.
0: So Yerrick pleaded not guilty, dug in his heels. Chuck Watson was his defense attorney.
6: The word homicide was extremely problematic for Yerrick. I mean, he takes responsibility for the fact that he screwed up landing the airplane. And he takes responsibility for the fact that he shouldn't have left. But I guarantee you that he hasn't gotten over her death to this day.
7: Do you see this as a Romeo and Juliet story?
6: There's an element of that in the case. These are two young people who thought they were star-crossed and decided to take their future into their own hands.
0: Exactly, said Yerrick. The sheriff and prosecutor were so determined it was homicide, but it wasn't anything like that. And he clammed up, let the lawyers do the talking, waited for the consequences. Now, sitting with us here, years later, he was finally ready to give his account in public for the first time of where their crazy idea came from and just what happened when it all went wrong. Here goes.
5: You know, we just two crazy kids in love, and there's some barriers, I guess, in our relationship that we saw that's going to be difficult to overcome. We ended up watching this movie called Tarzan the Ape Man and also Apocalypse Now. And so we came up with this crazy plan to elope and live in a jungle, survive off the land.
0: That's nuts.
5: It is nuts, if you think about
0: it.
5: It
0: didn't seem nuts at the time.
5: It did not.
0: Where did you plan to end up?
5: South America is what the goal was.
0: You hitchhike down there or something?
5: Hitchhike, taking buses, yeah. Back then, the borders were not as strict. So we already passed the Canadian-U.S. border by that time, so it was just a matter of the U.S.-Mexico border and onwards.
0: The idea of ditching a plane came to him while taking flying lessons. They'd land on water and get out before the plane sank.
5: They take the dinghy, put the bags in the dinghy, get in it, row to shore, the plane sinks, and nobody knows any better.
0: But as they were getting ready to go, that summer of 82, there was a hitch. Diane got pregnant.
5: It just sort of happened. So we ended up, she went to a doctor, and then they aborted the baby, and it was a few days before actually we took off. So I asked her, we actually went to the theater the night before, and I said, how are you feeling? Stuff finishes them, 110%, good to go.
0: So on Sunday, August 22nd, 1982, they went to the Vancouver airport, rented that Cessna 150, and, full of excitement, flew east to Penticton, where they hung around all afternoon and then fooled people a bit when they flew north before turning around to head southeast into Montana.
8: How did you prepare for landing on the lake? The two of you.
5: Before we took off, we end up switching our clothes to swim clothes. We distribute everything to two bags.
0: and 3 hours later they were flying on fumes as they descended in the near dark toward the shimmering surface of Little Bitterroot Lake.
4: As you were coming in for a landing, you must have been pretty nervous.
5: Sure, nobody practices landing on water on a fixed-wheel aircraft.
0: He slowed to stall speed. He took off his seatbelt, figured his grip on the controls would hold him in place. Diane kept her seatbelt fastened, lap belt and shoulder harness. And then,
5: when this wheels hit the water, it was like hitting a cement wall.
4: And suddenly you're in some cold water.
5: Cold water, and I remember tasting blood, and so it was blood in my nose, blood in your mouth.
4: Could you see water. Anything?
5: No, the outside's pitch black. It's worse even underneath the water, so I'm spinning around trying to orient myself. Once I stabilized and I came to the surface, I yelled out, you know, Diane, where are you? Are you okay? And then from there, she said, yeah, I just can't get my seatbelt off.
4: She probably didn't say it quite so calmly.
5: No, she was actually fairly calm, I believe.
0: Desperately, he said he tried to get to her, unaware that when the plane hit the water, as shown in this animation, it flipped. So he ended up behind the airplane. And when he struggled through the water to what he thought was the passenger door where Diane was, he was actually on the wrong side across the plane from where Diane was hanging upside down, trapped in her lap seatbelt.
5: By the time I got to the door and got to try to open it, and when it did open and the water started rushing in, the plane was almost completely underneath the water because of the broken up windshield and the side door windows. I'm laying halfway in the water, halfway on the wing, with my arm trying to open, hold the door open and trying to reach in to get Diane. And then all of a sudden the plane just submerges below the water. And that's how it ended.
0: The plane did not float. It sank in mere seconds. Diane couldn't get out of her seatbelt, he said. And he couldn't help her because there simply wasn't time.
5: 15, 20 seconds, the plane went down.
0: His last glimpse of Diane was not that haunting image of her hair in the airplane's door. No one knows how that happened. No, the last he saw of Diane, he said, the sight he cannot stop seeing, is Diane trapped in her seatbelt, upside down and sinking, and calling out for him to save her.
4: What was that like?
5: It's horrifying. It was
4: watching go down there with her inside.
5: It was 20 seconds before, we're the two most happiest people in the world, and my life was just torn to pieces at that moment. You know, we never ever anticipated something like this.
4: What did you do right then when that plane went down?
5: I was hoping somehow she would be able to get that seatbelt off. So I'm swimming around just to see if I can, maybe she'll pop up somewhere that she got the seatbelt off and came up.
0: But she did not. No, he said the only thing that floated up was that one duffel bag, the one containing his clothes and the $2,200 they'd saved for the trip, a fact pointed to by many law officers as suspicious.
4: They would say, why did he only get his clothes and the money and let her clothes go sinking down to the bottom of the lake?
5: Just random luck.
4: Law officers will say there's no accident in life. Things are either on purpose or they don't happen.
5: Yeah, well, you know, people always speculate, but it was just a random, by chance.
0: Speculate. That's what people did, all right. That a man who truly loved her might have tried harder, might have sacrificed.
4: Afterwards, this became a problem for some of the people who were looking into the incident because numbers of them would say, God, if that was me, I would have done anything. I would have drowned if I had to. I would have got into that plane. I would have got her out of there. I would have saved her somehow, even if I died in the process. Why didn't you do that?
5: Easy to do that when you're sitting on a couch with a cup of coffee, but not so easy when you've got 15, 20 seconds and the plane is sinking in front of you and you can't open the door. When you do open the door, the plane's almost completely underwater. And people just don't visualize and picture what this was and how quickly this happened.
0: What took over then, he said, was overwhelming, numbing shock.
5: My limbs were starting to get numb, and I could barely do the paddling in order to stay afloat. So I ended up, I didn't take that one back, paddling doggy style, and got to shore and spent the next few days in shock.
0: And in shock, he ran, he said, around the country for weeks, to New York City, and finally to Dallas. where turning himself in seemed like a very bad idea. Does that sound like Romeo and Juliet? Or something else altogether?
9: Coming up.
6: The only thing that they can prove beyond reasonable doubt is that he left, that he ran away.
10: Justice delayed or justice denied?
8: This is one of those kind of cases where really you're the only person on the planet who knows the truth.
10: When
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0: Trying a criminal case more than a quarter century old is a tall order. Memories fade, witnesses die. A fact not lost on Yerrick's defense attorney, Chuck Watson.
1: If you take this case apart, the only thing that they can prove beyond reasonable doubt is that he left, that he ran away.
2: He just made the wrong decision.
1: He did make the wrong decision, but it was an understandable decision, a forgivable decision.
0: Not surprisingly, Diane Babcock's family was pushing hard for a prison sentence. They did not believe Diane was some actress in a Shakespearean love tragedy. They did believe she was an unwilling participant who did not live to tell her side of the story.
3: This is one of those kind of cases where, really, you're the only person on the planet who knows the truth.
4: Sure.
3: Mr. Babcock was hoping that you would spend at least 10 years in prison. He quite understandably and naturally wanted to blame somebody for the death of his daughter, and there you were. Could you understand why he felt that way?
4: No. I find their attitude almost appalling. This was not some crime that you see on TV. This was two people in love, eloping, an accident happened.
0: In May 2007, after Yerrick had spent 9 months in the county jail, the prosecutor cut a deal. He dropped the charge of negligent homicide, and Yerrick agreed to plead guilty to criminal mischief and criminal endangerment. The sentence, 10 years on each count. Suspended. Which meant he would not spend a single day of that sentence behind bars in Montana.
2: Did he go, yay, let's take this?
1: No, not at all.
2: What did he do? What did he say?
1: Well, I mean, it didn't really change anything for him except what was going to, you know, happen to him. It didn't absolve him from the sense of responsibility that he'd been carrying for, you know, nearly 30 years for the death of somebody who he cared a lot about and for the suffering that he caused other people, primarily her family and his family.
0: The county attorney acknowledged that Diane's family didn't like the outcome, but alas, what could he do?
5: Their belief, if true, means that she was essentially kidnapped and murdered. And that is a terrible burden for a family to deal with over the loss of a child. And if I were dealing with a prosecutor who felt otherwise, I wouldn't be happy with him either.
0: Dan's family declined our requests to take part in this report. And Sheriff DuPont is no longer with us. He died in 2012. But in his last years, he grew close to the Babcocks. And he spoke for them as much as for himself.
6: It was a tragedy to that family. We could have executed Jerry Ambrose and it wouldn't have helped them.
2: They needed to see some kind of justice done.
6: They needed to see some, yeah, and they didn't.
0: Mind you, Yerrick Ambrosek's legal troubles weren't over. Shipped back to Texas he was to face federal charges, including passport fraud. After all, he'd gotten a U.S. passport under a false name, Michael Lee Smith. But again, after another 4 months behind bars and some stiff fines, Yerrick was set free.
6: The federal government, in their wisdom, for punishment, deported him back to where it all started, to Vancouver. So he got a free ride home.
0: To the very place he and Diane so desperately sought to escape as teenagers, where no criminal jeopardy awaited. A theft charge he'd faced for essentially stealing that airplane had long since been dropped by Canadian authorities. Yerrick Ambrosek was on final approach to freedom, back where it all began.
6: Does it feel like home?
4: It does, especially now with my parents and my sister and her kids being here. It's definitely home.
6: It's a very interesting life you have now. These pieces that none of them seem to belong together, and you have to put that one over here and this one over here.
4: Like, had lived like that in 24 years as Michael Smith, and I think it was a model U.S. citizen when I did do that. I
6: mean,
4: fake
6: U.S. citizen.
4: Well, but nonetheless, I made lots of money, and then I paid lots of taxes, so I was exemplary citizen, model or fictitious, whatever you call it.
0: Still, even after all this time, there are questions. Did he truly love Diane and do all he could to save her? Were they eloping? After all, there was that phone call to his friend Tom when Yarick said Diane was just tagging along.
7: I went because I was going to shoot him because she was in love with me or something like that.
8: I mean, how do you explain all that?
4: I don't.
8: It's there. It's part of the record. It supports their theory that you're a really bad dude who killed his girlfriend and now, you know, saying I was in love, it was Romeo and Juliet.
4: Right. Well, I said people read anything they want into it, but the only way I can explain this is the shock that I was in.
0: And you know, a lot of people still don't believe you and probably won't believe you even when you go chapter and verse through the whole story.
4: Sure.
0: And how much you did love her. They still won't believe that.
4: And, you know, all I can do is tell him what happened and how it happened. The rest I can't control.
0: He wrote it all down, every bit of his story, in a book he published called A Tear in My Life, The Brutal Truth, to set the record straight, he said. And he created an elaborate website with all the documents from his cases, all of them. He's an unusual person, is Yarick Ambrosik. Stubborn, particular, hooked on the tiniest of details.
9: Was he a crazy man? Was he a monster? Was he Romeo? Was he a grief-stricken boyfriend? You just don't know.
0: Does it help to tell his story? Does he feel responsible, guilty? If you're Yarick Ambrosik, it's complicated.
10: You said you were a lifelong Catholic. Is it important to you to feel somehow forgiven for this?
4: You know, I'm not expecting anybody to forgive me. You know, I know what happened, and I, you know, unfortunately, I lost something very precious to me, and we could have a great life together, but that ended that night. But getting people to accept that, I don't think it really matters to me.
0: And if we can believe him, he is still deeply in love with his teenage sweetheart, that innocent young woman who entrusted her fate to her Romeo, Diane of the vision so haunting, who rose from the lake as if merely asleep, Diane, so long in her grave.
11: That's all for now. I'm Lester Holt. Thanks for joining us.
12: I was completely baffled at how this could have happened. I didn't know anyone who wished Anna any harm. Nobody.
11: She transfixed a small Texas town.
13: She was stunning, model-like. She had that personality, that happiness from within.
11: Men wrote poems about her.
14: I see her, my angel of light.
15: Oh, I called her my muse.
11: And showered her with money.
16: How much money did he give Anna?
17: $46,000.
16: Is he some kind of sugar daddy?
17: That's what it appears to be.
13: She was found dead in her house.
17: She's lying on the ground, blood coming out of her mouth.
13: Who would do this to her?
11: So many men in her life. So many potential suspects.
17: He knew an awful lot about her routines and who she dated.
18: He is trying to get into her bank accounts, her emails.
19: He's a direct beneficiary of a large sum of cash. That's something we're going to look at.
11: So much odd behavior in a case that would come down to one stunning clue.
19: There was a locked drawer, and inside the drawer was a letter in Russian.
11: A blonde beauty with a dark secret.
16: There were all kinds of things in Anna's life that she didn't tell anybody about.
13: She did not.
11: I'm Lester Holt, and this is Dateline. Here's Josh Mankiewicz with Someone Was Waiting.
20: Of all the places a beautiful, bright young Russian might end up, Frisco, Texas might not make your list. But that's where Anna Kichitova went. And it was here she found what she was looking for. Love and success. Along with men and women who found her, well, fascinating.
12: I met Anna after church one afternoon. I was delighted to meet someone who was more worldly and sophisticated than the run-of-the-mill suburban American you meet.
13: We just had that connection. I cannot describe it in words. I don't think I have words to describe what we felt.
20: Like a blossom to bees, the sweet-natured Anna attracted a circle of admirers.
16: Safe to say you had a crush on her?
15: You could probably say that. Yeah, at some point.
13: I don't think she ever had a problem. Everybody loved her.
20: Well, maybe not everyone. So many people would soon become potential suspects when someone's love and admiration turned toxic and deadly. Somewhere in that circle of fans, danger was waiting. But if Anna saw it coming, she kept it to herself.
16: And so she'd listen to your really deepest secrets, but she wouldn't give you any of her own.
13: No.
20: Her friend Donna was able to glean a little about Anna's exotic past.
12: I knew that she was ethnically Russian, but born in Kazakhstan. And I knew that at some point the family had moved to St. Petersburg, where she, I believe, got a degree in economics at the university. I knew she married when she was fairly young and had her son, Igor.
20: The marriage didn't last long, and the husband dropped out of the picture. So there was Anna, in her late 20s, with a little boy to support. She wanted a better life, and she made her move when she met an American tourist named Bob Moses, who'd been invited to visit her English class. He was 19 years older.
21: Seemed real nice and, you know, real friendly and had a great smile. And so I just said, would you like to have lunch?
20: The answer was yes. Lunch turned to dinner. One thing led to another.
21: After I left, we communicated, we emailed. Before I, finally, said, hey, I'd like you to come over, and, possibly we have, a relationship here together.
20: It was October 1998.
21: She came without her son. She told me she wanted to kind of, check things out before she brought her son over here. So she was here and, we got married in December of that year.
20: 2 months later, Igor came to the United States and suddenly Bob had a family. The one-time bachelor was smitten with his young wife and his new four-year-old son.
21: A little boy, run around, have fun, he was fantastic.
20: Bob formally adopted Igor.
21: He was my son. I wouldn't consider him anything else.
20: And he meant it. In 2002, fate dealt the family a sucker punch when Igor suffered what could have been a catastrophic health crisis, cancer. But with Bob's help, he pulled through.
21: They care about their child. So we did everything possible.
20: They recovered from the setback with Igor and life picked up in Frisco, an ambitious little city outside of Dallas. Bob worked in sales. Anna landed a job as a data analyst at the University of Texas, Dallas, where she met Jayshree Bihari.
13: She came in, she met with me, and we clicked instantly.
16: What made you guys click like that?
13: I was new, so she came over and told me about who all are there in the office and took me around. We met people, and we went out for lunch. So it was really nice of her to make me feel very comfortable.
20: Anna clicked with a lot of people, like John Workowski, a professor at the university who worked just upstairs from Anna.
22: She wanted to learn about quantitative methods. That's my specialty. So it just sort of hit. We were good buddies.
20: Anna was big on self-improvement. She was taking a course in public speaking when she met Jerry Caspel, and he joined her crowd of admirers.
15: We used to kind of tease each other. I said, you used to be my enemy. You were from a communist country. And she thought that was pretty funny.
20: In Donna Ross, Anna found a kindred spirit. Once a professional ballet dancer, Donna now teaches dance in Frisco.
12: She was very passionate about some of the same things I was passionate about. We went to the Dallas Symphony. We went to the Dallas Opera. We went to Texas Ballet Theater.
20: As Anna's world got bigger, her life with Bob began to wither. The marriage that had survived a child's illness faltered over time. And Anna surprised everyone when she asked Bob for a divorce in 2012. For Igor's sake, they parted as friends. And Anna was again on the lookout for a nice guy. Which brings us to Michael Stodnik.
12: Michael is a very attractive, very intelligent, soft-spoken young man about Anna's age. He is a professor at the University of Dallas.
20: and Anna's new man. Good-looking, age-appropriate, a mild-mannered business professor. So with a nice new boyfriend and a good job, Anna Moses was once again moving on up. Until the day in January of 2015, when she didn't show for work. Michael said he couldn't get in touch with her, so he contacted police. They went to check on her.
1: And so when you get a welfare check call, what do you normally expect to find?
3: I usually go to the house and find, you know, somebody either there, didn't want to talk to the person that's trying to find them, or, you know, they've gone somewhere and just not told somebody.
1: But this was different.
3: Yes, sir.
11: What was going on with Anna? Police were about to uncover a troubling clue.
19: That's when we noticed some shell casings in the garage.
11: One alarming discovery, and just feet away, another.
5: I observed her lying on her back. I saw what appeared to be a bullet hole in her scarf.
11: When Dateline continues.
20: It was late morning, January 14th, 2015, when Anna Moses' neighbor, David Stafford, thought he spotted trouble across the street at Anna's house.
23: And had my blinds opened and noticed that the police officers came and were knocking on the door. So I came out and asked what was going on, and they said that they were following up on a well check.
20: Anna's boyfriend, Michael Stodnick, had called police to say he was worried. He said he'd gone to her house the night before to pick her up for a date, but she didn't answer the door, and now her colleagues were saying she hadn't shown up for work. Frisco Sergeant Jane Ream was one of the officers checking the home.
3: No signs of any type of forced entry anywhere.
1: Which means also you don't really have any excuse to go inside.
3: Correct. Yeah, we didn't have any reason to go kick in somebody's door because there didn't seem to be anything out of the norm.
20: The doors were locked, so Sergeant Ream asked some officers to find Anna's 20-year-old son to help them get into the house. Eager was by then a student living at the university where his mother worked.
1: They show up with the son and the key and the alarm code. Are you getting any kind of read off the son?
3: I didn't talk to the son. He sat in a car.
20: And that's where Eager waited, while police went into his mom's house. A member of Sergeant Ream's team was wearing a body camera.
3: The first thing we wanted to see is if the car was there. So we walked in, and as you walk in, two of my guys went in the garage, looked, said, hey, there's no car.
20: But then they looked down, and what they saw was beyond bad. Anna Moses, whose sunny presence had touched so many lives, was lying dead on the garage floor.
3: I was standing in the laundry room. I'm like, is she deceased? And they were like, yes, she is.
24: Trauma?
25: Blood out the mouth.
3: So we did a quick protective sweep of the house to make sure nobody else was inside, and then we came out and locked the door. That way we kept the scene pristine for the crime scene and detectives to arrive.
20: Investigators were there within minutes. One of them was Reuben Mankin of the Texas Rangers.
5: My initial observation was, just from coming in through the foyer, was that it was a clean house. Then I made a beeline for the laundry room, which
1: wait,
5: was...
1: Wait one sec. Clean meaning didn't look like she'd interrupted a burglary.
5: That's correct. That's correct.
1: I mean, there was no stuff missing, drawers pulled open.
5: Right.
20: Something else was telling. On the floor of the garage was Anna's purse, which still held $300. And nothing else seemed to be missing, except Anna's car. Ranger Mankin surveyed the scene with lead detective Brian Chudy.
19: That's when we noticed some shell casings in the garage. Just multiple shell casings.
20: The casings easily identified the murder weapon as a .22, and a careful look at Anna's body told them a little more.
5: I observed her to be lying on her back. She was heavily clothed, still wearing, you know, her jacket and a couple of scarves. I saw what appeared to be a bullet hole in her scarf that was wrapped around her neck, and that's when I observed the hole in her neck.
16: So she was killed presumably by somebody who got into the house and waited for her in the garage?
5: Possibly. Yeah, or she opens the garage door, she pulls in, and somebody runs in there, shoots and kills her, and takes the car.
16: All right, so an alert goes out for the car, right?
5: Correct.
19: Yes, sir.
20: There were so many scenarios under consideration. This didn't feel like a burglary or a carjacking. The medical examiner outlined Anna's cause of death.
5: He was able to document that she'd been shot 6 times.
20: They found a 7th bullet in Anna's clothing that hadn't penetrated. In fact, it fell onto the examining table. The deadly bullet wounds were close together. Someone had shot her in the chest and then in the back.
16: So this is somebody who was probably not too far away from her.
5: Correct. Yeah.
16: And fired a bunch of times.
5: Correct.
20: The trajectory of the bullet suggested Anna had gotten out of her car, perhaps seen her assailant, and started to turn away.
5: She doesn't go down with those 3 rounds, and that's where you have the following barrage of bullets on her back that are square in her back.
2: So like if we startle you and the door's right there,
5: yeah,
2: and you go to turn to run to that door, you're going to catch it left to
5: yeah.
2: right.
20: There was something else, and it was, at the very least, odd. Anna may have been shot 7 times, but police found 11 shell casings at the scene and no sign of the other 4 bullets.
16: Did crime scene ever find the other slugs in the walls or the floor or anywhere?
5: No, sir.
16: That's kind of weird.
5: Yeah.
16: Right?
5: Yes, sir.
20: So now detectives turned their attention to the circle of people who knew and loved Anna Moses. Among them could be a clue, perhaps even a suspect. And detectives would begin with the person she loved the most.
11: Coming up, police tell Anna's son Igor about his mother's murder, and his response is strange.
6: Is she in one piece?
1: Is she in one piece? Have you ever heard anybody respond like that?
3: Never.
2: He's a person of interest. Igor being the direct beneficiary of a large sum of cash, yes, that's someone we're going to look at.
7: This is the sound of Lucy staying on top of her spending. You see, even though she's buying a new pair of jeans, she knows that it fits within her monthly budget. Because Wells Fargo will send an alert if her balance drops below her set amount. Yep, nothing gets past Lucy. Or Wells Fargo, for that matter. However you make money work, Wells Fargo can work with that.
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0: the bullet-riddled body of 43-year-old Anna Moses had been found in her garage in a suburb of Dallas. Now Sergeant Jay Ream had the difficult task of breaking the news to her only child.
1: We needed to notify the son.
2: He's right there at the curb.
1: He's at the curb, so could not tell him anything.
0: After helping police get into the house, 20-year-old Eager Moses was waiting outside, sitting in a car.
3: What's your name?
4: Eager.
3: Eager?
4: Mm-hmm.
3: I'm Jay.
4: Hi.
0: Sergeant Ream's body cam was switched on, but as you can see, it wasn't framed properly. His words, however, were direct and to the point.
3: There's really no easy way to tell you what's going on.
4: Okay.
3: Your mom is deceased.
4: Mm-hmm.
3: Okay. So right now, we've got to do a lot of things to try to figure out how, why, mm-hmm. and what's going on.
2: You've done that kind of notification before, haven't you?
1: A lot.
2: And they're not pleasant?
1: No. Worst thing to do.
2: Was this one different?
1: It was different in the response that I received.
0: In fact, there was basically no response, according to Ream. Just a blank stare.
2: Did he cry? Was he emotional?
1: Not at all.
0: Their conversation, if that's what this was, continued.
3: Is your mom's car usually here?
4: Yeah.
3: Okay.
4: Is it not here?
3: No.
0: That's when Eager asked a question that seemed to come totally out of left field.
4: Is she in one piece?
3: Yeah, I mean, I don't know exactly, and then that's what we got to try to figure out.
2: Is she in one piece? Have you ever heard anybody respond like that?
1: Never.
2: To a death notification?
1: Never.
0: But it wouldn't be the only response that left Sergeant Ream scratching his head.
3: So why don't you talk to a detective and we'll go from there if you're good with that.
4: I do have passing, even though I know that's kind of insignificant at the moment.
3: Okay. Yeah, I think we can get an excuse for that.
2: Eager never made it to class that night. Instead, he was brought here to the Frisco Police Department for a formal interview. Investigators had already been briefed about his odd reaction to the news of his mother's death. Later, he'd tell her friends he didn't want to have a funeral for her. And also this, that whoever had killed Anna Moses should be forgiven.
0: Eager said he was in class the night his mom was murdered. But after interviewing him for 5 hours, investigators were still wondering about his unusual reaction. Especially when they learned that right after the interview, that very same night, Eager was in the gym playing a game called Wally Ball with friends. By no means did he seem to be grieving.
5: Just kind of added to us needing to dig a little bit deeper and find out, you know, what was going on.
2: This is, what, hours after his mother's been found dead?
5: That's correct.
0: And when detectives did dig deeper, they discovered what could be a motive. Anna had a $750,000 life insurance policy with just a single beneficiary, Eager.
6: He's a person of interest. Eager being the direct beneficiary of a large sum of cash, yes, that's something we're going to look at.
0: Not long after Anna's body was found, her friend Donna read the awful news on Facebook from a posting by another friend.
2: That had to be terribly shocking to hear that she'd been killed.
7: Completely. Completely, because I didn't know anyone who wished Anna any harm. Nobody. I couldn't imagine it. Who didn't love Anna?
2: And who'd hate her?
7: Exactly.
0: Donna said she could not picture Eager as the killer.
7: Never, never, never. I just know Eager is not capable of murder.
0: And another friend, Jayshree Bihari, remembered how close Anna and Eager always were.
8: She just adored him. Her son was like the center of her life.
2: What did she tell you about her son?
8: You know, she just said that I want him to pursue his passion, which is in music. And she would always go to his concerts.
0: Eager played guitar in a Christian rock band, combining two big interests, music and religion. He was studying speech pathology at UT Dallas, the same school where his mother worked.
8: She used to even wash his clothes on weekends and when he was at the dorm.
2: He's in college and she's still doing his laundry.
8: Yes, she will take all his clothes, wash them, iron them, get him some food, homemade food and stuff like that.
0: The last time Donna saw Anna, Anna couldn't contain her excitement about travel plans she'd made with Igor.
7: She was telling me about her wealthy aunt giving her money so she and Igor could go on vacation, and she was really looking forward to that.
0: But as much as Anna's friends believed in Igor, they still weren't sure what to make of some of his statements.
2: He said that whoever had done this should be forgiven.
7: We all noticed it and thought it was unusual. But Igor, in the last year, had become fanatically religious.
0: Day one of the investigation, and Igor was just the first of the men in Anna's life police wanted to talk with. The list would be long, and on it would be some names that would qualify as secret admirers, relationships Anna Moses had never shared with even her closest friends.
5: We're casting a broad net.
0: Including her ex-husband.
2: Clearly, he's going to be at the top of the list of people you want to interview.
5: Correct.
9: Coming up, detectives talk to Bob Moses and leave with more questions than answers.
10: Did y'all ever fight whenever y'all were married?
11: I mean, we had disagreements. Okay. That's kind of why we're divorced.
6: I did not think this was going to be something easy to solve.
9: When Dateline continues.
0: Law Enforcement 101 on any murder. Talk with the ex. But this time, Ranger Mankin and Detective Chudy were also messengers, arriving at Bob Moses' house with some bad news.
12: I mean, they're coming.

0: fine. But
1: somebody else?
0: Well, that's what we want to talk about.
2: The investigators who were recording their conversation preferred to tell Bob about Anna when they all went to the police station. But his persistence forced their hand.
3: Tell me what happened here. Okay, well, something happened to Anna. Well, what happened to her?
0: Anna's dead.
1: What? What are you talking about?
0: Anna's dead.
1: And how is that possible?
2: The cops, who at that point hadn't revealed how she died, noticed that Bob, unlike Eager, had a strong response.
4: His reaction seemed appropriate.
5: He was upset. He was emotional. Yes.
3: My first thoughts were for Eager. I mean, he's like, 20 years old at this time. He just lost his mother. And they told me that he knew, and he, knew about what had happened.
2: Bob agreed to follow the cops to the Frisco PD in his car for a more formal interview. On their way to the station, the ranger can be heard telling his partner that Bob had passed the credibility test.
6: It seemed genuine.
2: 1 a.m. in a little room downtown. Already a long day for Mankin, whose back is to the camera, and Chudy at the table facing Bob.
7: We're trying to figure out what happened, and maybe when the last time you saw her spoke with her.
8: We have good reason to believe that Anna was murdered.
3: Oh my God.
8: Yeah.
3: No. God. How would something like that happen? How would that happen?
8: You know of anybody who would want to harm Anna?
3: No, why wouldn't somebody want to harm Anna?
2: The detectives needed to nail down Bob's timeline for the evening Anna was murdered. Tuesday, January 13th.
7: I wasn't really doing anything yesterday. Watching TV or anything else.
2: Bob's alma mater, Ohio State, had won the national championship Monday night. And he said he spent the next day reveling in post-game celebrations and commentary on TV. And he said one of the three men he shared his house with could vouch for him.
8: Who was at home yesterday whenever you were at home?
7: The guy who was there right there, Ken.
8: Ken?
2: Bob said it was so cold he never ventured outside until around 7 p.m. when he drove to Twin Peaks, a nearby restaurant. Police would confirm that on security video, spotting Bob wearing his red Ohio State jacket. What seemed to matter the most to Bob was his son, who needed him now more than ever.
3: I should go see Eager. I can't really go see him and talk to him and see how he is.
8: From talking to him on the phone a couple hours ago, he seemed all right.
3: All right?
8: Yeah.
3: He'd be all right. He can't be all right.
2: As the ex-husband, investigators, of course, asked about the broken marriage. Bob and Anna divorced 2 years before Anna was murdered.
8: Did y'all ever fight whenever y'all were married?
3: I mean, we had disagreements. I mean, that's kind of why we're divorced. I mean, we just were kind of like opposites in some ways.
2: The investigators asked Bob if he owned guns, and he said yes, 5 of them. 3 were .22 caliber, the kind of weapon that killed Anna. Bob readily agreed to let police search his home and take his guns and ammunition.
8: We're going to have to get him analyzed.
2: Bob even provided a DNA swab right on the spot.
7: This is a Q-tip, big, long Q-tip. So I want you to go ahead and rub it on your left cheek, left. We use this evidence to help rule you out.
3: Okay.
2: After being interviewed for about an hour, Bob left to find his son.
3: When he and I were together, I was, really upset about it.
2: And they never stopped supporting each other. Soon, Bob and Eager moved into Anna's house to grieve together. It was another example of the affection for his adopted son that had always impressed Anna's friends.
9: Bob was essentially the only father that Igor has ever known.
5: And when Eager was sick, Bob definitely delivered.
9: Bob was incredibly kind and loving and caring to Igor when Igor was suffering with cancer.
3: There was a little 7-year-old boy has a really, really rare form of bone cancer.
2: Everything Bob

0: did was to protect Eager, even the divorce. Anna and Bob kept it secret for months, until Eager could finish high school. Then they made sure it was amicable, also for Eager.
1: She said that he will be coming often to see Eager, and we'll be on friendly terms.
0: Bob also came by the house to do handyman repairs.
2: And she knew if she called somebody, it was going to be very expensive. And I was like, well, I can fix it.
0: After interviewing Anna's ex-husband and son, police were ready to widen their investigation. More men were on the radar.
3: I did not think this was going to be something easy to solve.
0: And the next man up, Anna's current boyfriend, would do something Bob and Eager didn't do. He lawyered up.
4: Coming up.
3: He does raise the question on, should I get an attorney? It's right about the time we start asking for DNA.
4: The boyfriend would do something else, too. Something truly bizarre. After talking to police, he talked to himself.
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0: Police and Texas Rangers were working overtime investigating the murder of Anna Moses, the upwardly mobile Russian immigrant's pursuit of the American dream. Had ended in a hail of bullets in her suburban garage. Anna's car was missing. Cops suspected whoever killed her had taken it. 12 hours after Anna's body was found.
1: One of the officers was driving through the neighborhood, and he got a hit on the plate.
2: I got a phone call from patrol advising they had located Anna Moses' car just a couple streets away from her house.
0: The officer on the scene told Detective Chudy and Ranger Mankin he could see what appeared to be a bloodstain inside the car.
3: How many bloodstains in all did you find inside the car?
4: Three areas where blood was located. The seat bottom, the seat back, and the center console.
3: What else did you find in the car?
2: A Red Bull can and a weathered cigarette butt.
3: Did Anna Moses smoke or drink Red Bull?
2: Not to our knowledge.
0: Anna's car was towed to the crime lab, where CSI techs worked it over. They found no useful fingerprints. The cigarette butt, energy drink can, and bloodstains were all sent for DNA testing. Results could take weeks or even months. Meantime, cops had a killer on the loose. Investigators were following Anna's electronic footprints, reconstructing her last day alive.
5: We had some camera footage that showed her leaving the college at approximately 5:07 p.m. We also got some footage from one of the schools nearby and a Taco Bell as well.
3: She was buying food?
5: Correct. Both were en route to coming back home. She was also captured on a camera in this neighborhood, and that was at 5:49 p.m.
3: So if you believe that she was killed pretty much right after she got out of her car, then around 6 o'clock seems a plausible time.
5: That's correct.
0: Yeah. While the forensics were being collected, an old-fashioned shoe leather investigation was underway. Cops were looking hard at the men in Anna's life. Starting with her official boyfriend, Michael Stodnik, who had a date with Anna the night she was killed and who reported her missing. Detectives invited Stodnik downtown and grilled him about his whereabouts the night of Anna's death.
3: And the boyfriend's alibi is, I was there at the scene of the murder. I just couldn't get in, and I didn't know she was there.
4: Right. Well, yes.
2: He said he was at Grapevine Elementary getting his daughter's grades.
0: Stodnik answered all their questions, but a couple of things left the cops wondering.

0: Winston Churchill referred to Russia as a riddle, wrapped in a mystery, inside an enigma. Texas homicide investigators looking into the murder of Russian immigrant Anna Moses were finding the same thing. Michael Stotnik, her boyfriend who put himself at the scene of the crime, told cops how he met Anna.
1: She was on Match.com. I believe they met through Match.com.
0: Anna's hard drive revealed he wasn't her first. On Match.com, Anna had page after page, 11 to be precise, of winks, postings by men who'd admired her photo. And it wasn't just cyberspace keeping cops busy. Lovely Anna had plenty of flesh and blood admirers, including Jerry Caspel, who'd met her years earlier.
2: We met at Toastmasters.
0: Which is a speaking club?
2: It's for public speaking and leadership. And she was working on her English, of course, and I kind of tried to help her.
0: It sounds as if there was very quickly a connection between the two of you.
2: Yeah, we got to be pretty close friends. She asked me, for example, to help her with her resume. You said keep writing, don't forget.
0: Jerry, who is married and works for a medical equipment company, is also a poet and songwriter. He says Anna encouraged his writing and eventually helped edit a collection of his poems.
2: She always raved about poetry, and she said, I can be your muse. And that's what struck me. Said, yeah, you can be my muse.
0: What guy wouldn't want a muse, particularly an attractive Russian one?
2: Sure. So I called her my muse. She thought that was great.
0: Maybe I'm very cynical here, but I do work for Dateline.
2: Yeah.
0: Generally, when men describe a woman as their muse and they're writing poems to her or for her or about her, there's more going on there than just poetry, or at least the man hopes there is.
2: Yeah. Well, there wasn't. It was a deep, deep friendship. I loved her like I would love a sister.
0: I'm going to read you an excerpt of a poem you wrote. A soft touch to heal my sad soul when it aches. Whispered words soothing my heart when it breaks. That's the kind of poem that guys write about their girlfriends.
2: Yes, maybe it is. She inspired me to write things like that.
0: Anna may have been merely Jerry's muse, but she was careful to conceal their relationship from her husband, Bob, while they were still married.
2: She made sure I wasn't there if he was coming over or something like that.
0: Sounds like she was trying to avoid the two of you meeting.
2: Yeah, that's what it seemed like, and I was fine with that.
0: Could a reasonable person, an investigator, look at the emails and texts between the two of you and conclude that maybe there was something extracurricular going on?
2: Sure. I got it.
0: Investigators were in the midst of their own musings about that relationship and had some questions for Jerry, like whether he had any guns. The poet told them he owned a .22 for target shooting, the same caliber as the weapon that killed Anna. And Jerry says he was learning things as well.
2: I met some of her friends as they were preparing for the memorial. They started talking about her boyfriend, and I said, I don't know about any boyfriend. So that was quite odd.
0: She'd never mentioned Michael to you?
2: I never, ever knew about him until the memorial.
0: And now there was someone else on the cops' radar. Remember that neighbor, David Stafford, who noticed the police activity outside her house? He was extraordinarily helpful in providing details about Anna's love life to detectives.
3: I'd see one guy, he was around, you know, for a while, and then all of a sudden I'd see another guy maybe 3, 4, 5 months later. And then she started dating a third guy.
0: The curious neighbor explained to us how he knew so much about Anna's private life.
3: You know, by sitting here, I can see, you know, everything that went on across the street and cars driving by and stuff like that.
0: But he told us he wasn't that interested in the pretty Russian divorcee whose dating life he so carefully chronicled. Not his type, he said.
3: I never asked her out, no. I mean, she's from a foreign country. She's Russian. And her English was with a very heavy accent. And I'm just not attracted to any woman like that.
0: After Anna's body was found, he had visitors.
1: Ranger Macon and I went over to Mr. Stafford's house and sat down and talked with them.
4: The neighbor told them he was on a long conference call in his home office at the time Anna was killed.
5: Did he fill in any gaps on the timeline? Did he hear any gunshots?
1: No, I really didn't hear any gunshots.
5: That neighbor seemed to know quite a bit about her.
6: Yes, he did. And we made note of that he knew an awful lot about her routines as far as, you know, who she was dating, who she had dated.
0: Judy and Macon invited the neighbor downtown for a longer conversation. At the station, David Stafford added his DNA sample to the investigators' growing collection.
7: Coming up.
5: What could you tell about Anna's relationship with John Workowski?
8: They were friends, very good friends.
7: Yet another person of interest. For Anna, he was a friend with benefits, financial ones.
5: The professor admits they dated briefly.
9: Right.
5: I'm not sure what dated means, but, I mean, is he some kind of sugar daddy?
6: That's what it appears to be.
7: When Dateline continues.
0: As homicide investigators struggled to solve the murder of Anna Moses, their list of suspects grew longer.
1: We had people of interest during this, and there was certainly a lot of them.
0: Anna's life proved full of men who seemed to deserve a second look. There was her son, Igor, who stood to collect $750,000 in life insurance. Her ex-husband, Bob, divorced but still in the picture. Her soulmate, Jerry the Poet, who called Anna his muse. Her boyfriend, Michael, who admitted he went by Anna's home the night of the murder. And that attentive neighbor, David, who kept curiously close tabs on Anna. But wait, there's more. Her colleagues pointed detectives toward another special friend of Anna's.
1: Co-workers indicated that she had a close relationship with Dr. Workowski.
0: Dr. John Workowski is a vice provost at UT Dallas. Anna took one of his classes.
10: I knew her for about 6 years, but then about 3 years or 4 years ago, what she was doing coincided with something I was doing, so we worked together more. So that's how it sort of became friends. And then she liked music, I liked music.
0: Before long, Anna and the married professor were spending time together outside of work. As the professor told it, they became even closer around 2012 when Anna's marriage hit a rough patch. The two met most mornings for tea and sympathy.
10: I would come down around 10 and just see how she was doing, and then we might talk about music, or lots of times she was trying to improve her English.
6: He would go visit her probably twice a day while she was at work.
5: You guys both married?
6: Yes.
5: Your wives be okay with that kind of mentoring relationship between you and somebody else?
6: Probably.
5: Visiting her twice a day and having coffee?
6: Probably not.
0: Lawman learned that later, while Anna was still married to Bob, the relationship evolved into a romance. The professor said he ended their fling after he concluded the 30-year age difference was simply too much, and they went back to being just friends. But clearly for Anna, this was a friendship with a benefit. For her, one more fiscal than physical. The professor was quite generous with his time and his money, even after the romance was supposedly over.
5: How much money did he give Anna?
6: $46,000.
5: $46,000.
1: Yes, sir.
5: A man is going to give $46,000 to a woman that he spends a lot of time with, works with, seems attracted to, but there's nothing going on between them?
1: I think he's liking to pay to see the happiness that it brings to people's lives.
0: Anna used some of the money to bring her mother from Russia for a visit and to pay Igor's college expenses, and the cash kept flowing. The professor gave her another $6,000 just days before her murder.
4: And almost all of this, like so much in Anna's life, stayed on the down low, at least with her friends.
5: What could you tell about Anna's relationship with John Workowski?
8: They were friends, very good friends.
5: During the investigation, it came out that John and Anna had dated for a while.
8: Really?
5: Yes. Surprising.
8: Yes, very. I didn't know that.
5: There were secret relationships that were known apparently only to her and maybe one other person.
8: Mm-hmm.
5: It's like there were two Annas or four Annas.
8: Mm-hmm. And I see where she's coming from because, you know, I know our cultures are like that. I know that people don't share things.
4: The professor explained Anna was essentially his personal charity. The cops wondered about his motives.
5: When a man who's interested in a woman basically bankrolls her, gives her $40,000+, and then nothing happens, she's not interested in him, or she says, you're too old, or you realize you're too old, that can make some guys pretty angry.
6: Absolutely. Obviously, we needed to keep digging.
5: The professor admits they dated briefly.
6: Right.
5: I'm not sure what dated means, but, I mean, is he some kind of sugar daddy?
6: That's what it appears to be, that he's, you know, giving her money and maybe hopes that, you know, maybe at some point, maybe she would gain some interest in him.
4: When they burrowed deeper into Anna's finances, investigators found about $111,000 in her bank accounts. Money cops thought her university job couldn't have provided. And the professor's generosity accounted for less than half of that. So all that money begged a lot of questions.
5: Was somebody else giving her money?
8: I have no idea about that. This is new to me. If she had asked me, I would give her money. If she was in need, I would have given her money.
4: The unaccounted-for cash was just another piece in a puzzle that already featured more characters than a Hollywood caper.
1: This is a good whodunit case. We didn't know a lot at that time, and we had to rely on the investigation and the crime scene and evidence to point us to who did it.
7: Coming up, where would that evidence lead? The answers would surprise even Anna's closest friends.
5: There were all kinds of things in Anna's life that she didn't tell anybody about.
8: She did not.
7: When Dateline continues,

The many heartbroken friends of Anna Moses crowded into her memorial service 10 days after her murder. Jerry played this song. He wrote it just for her.

0: that doesn't make us feel so glad you've come our way.
1: It was time to say goodbye, except for many of her friends, who were saying hello, because many were meeting each other, even learning about each other, for the first time.
2: There were all kinds of things in Anna's life that she didn't tell anybody about.
3: She did not.
2: There were relationships that were not known by her closest friends.
3: Mm-hmm.
1: Jerry says he didn't even know who Anna's ex-husband was until well after the service.
4: He got up and talked about meeting her for the first time, in St. Petersburg. And he started crying, and it wasn't until maybe a day later that I talked to one of her friends, and they said that was Bob.
1: Bob says he had a hard time holding it together.
5: And at the memorial service, when I spoke about her, I was extremely emotional. In fact, I had to have somebody bring me a tissue because it was so upsetting to me to talk about this.
1: Anna's son, Igor, also managed to speak, but it wasn't easy for him or for anyone. They shared their grief that day, their memories. But on another level, they were also sharing a few suspicions. Donna knew the odds. Anna was probably killed by someone close to her, and that someone could have been at that very service, putting on a show.
6: You know, the fact that somebody cries on the stand or at a funeral or so on and so forth, well, of course, I mean, if they've just committed a crime and yes, they could still cry.
2: Grief does not imply innocence.
6: No, absolutely not.
1: In the days that followed, detectives would consider the cast of characters who had reveled in the glow of the Anna Moses starlight and then mourned her passing. And some began to drop off the list of suspects, including anyone she might have recently met from online dating.
7: So Anna did have a Match.com account, but she hadn't been on it or actively searching or looking, to our knowledge. And that's verified through the Match.com records.
2: So at least for Match.com, she wasn't dating anybody except the boyfriend.
7: Correct.
1: And the first real suspect was one of the first to be cleared.
2: Igor, the son, not terribly interested in helping law enforcement, says he doesn't want a funeral for his mother, says whoever did this should be forgiven. And he's the beneficiary of a $750,000 insurance policy.
7: Yes, sir.
1: But given that police believe Anna was killed around 6 p.m., Igor had a good alibi.
2: Where was Igor when she was killed?
8: In class.
2: How far away?
7: It's about a 45-minute drive.
2: You're convinced he was there in class?
8: Yes.
7: Yes, sir. We spoke to classmates.
1: As for Igor's odd reaction at the news of his mother's death, friends told police that Igor is just that way sometimes. No one who knew him doubted Igor was devastated.
2: And you've got a neighbor across the street who, helpfully, keeps very close tabs on Anna Moses.
8: Yes.
1: Okay, the neighbor was nearby, quite nearby, when the murder happened.
2: The neighbor is home.
8: Yes. On a conference call.
2: And you can prove he's on the conference call.
8: Yes.
7: Yes, sir.
1: So police ruled out the neighbor. But what about the boyfriend, Michael? He was supposed to have had a date with Anna that night. But detectives say he couldn't have done the murder. They confirmed he was attending an event at his daughter's school.
7: We got the boyfriend signed in, and then he's also on video at the school, Grapevine Elementary.
2: Too far away.
7: Too far away.
1: As for that strange conversation Michael had with himself, in the end, police figured it was just shock. Another odd twist in a case full of them. But there were still other people who had spun through Anna's orbit and then shed tears at her memorial. Did one of them have a reason to turn on her? That question continued to nag at police as they narrowed the search for her killer.
9: Coming up, a surprise discovery turns the investigation inside out.
7: There was a locked drawer, and inside the drawer was a letter in Russian.
9: Will it lead investigators to the truth?
8: We were pretty confident that he was going to be our guy.
9: When Dateline...

0: The Professor and the Poet. It's no sitcom title. This was deadly serious. Both were among Anna's most ardent admirers, and both were still under suspicion. You got a couple of guys who are sort of in the shadows. John, the professor, and Jerry, the poet. The professor gives her $40,000 and gets back in return, we don't really know what. And the poet thinks of her as his muse. Have I got that about right?
1: Yes.
2: Yes.
0: Did police have questions about them? Absolutely. But days later, investigators came to believe both men were nowhere near Anna's house when she was murdered, based on witnesses and, interestingly enough, the same alibi.
1: The professor is where?
2: On the tollway.
1: The poet is where?
2: On the tollway driving.
0: Investigators had eliminated a lot of suspects, but they hadn't found their killer. They needed a break. And 2 weeks after the murder, they got one. A mysterious message from Anna herself. In essence, from beyond the grave.
2: A search warrant was conducted on Anna Moses' office at UT Dallas, and there was a locked drawer, and inside the drawer was a letter in Russian.
0: Straight from a Cold War spy novel. But where would it lead?
2: We had to get an FBI agent to come translate the letter for us.
1: You don't know whether that's going to be a great clue or
2: just a
1: shopping list.
0: The note was a mixture of Russian and English. In any language, it was a bombshell. It was in her own handwriting, written apparently during divorce proceedings 2 years earlier. Anna was telling a lawyer about a threat from her husband Bob, a convoluted one, but a threat nonetheless.
2: Basically, the letter translates that Bob was going to kill himself and blame Anna and write a letter to Iger blaming Anna to get Iger to hate Anna.
1: All of this presumably as some way of convincing Anna to stay with Bob.
2: Yes, sir.
0: If true, it was a bizarre blackmail attempt that put a more sinister spin on Bob's claim of an amicable divorce.
1: So that letter really kind of gave you a window into what was really happening in that marriage.
2: Right. If you're suicidal, you're homicidal. That's a real quick switch.
0: That gave Detective Chudy and Ranger Mankin a powerful reason to re-interview Bob. But fearing he'd lawyer up, they lured him back to the Frisco PD by saying they had information for him on Anna's estate.
3: Thanks for coming up, Bob. Appreciate it.
0: Once inside the cramped interview room, the investigators immediately changed the subject to Bob's shaky alibi for the day of the murder. Turns out his roommate could not vouch for Bob or his timeline, as Bob had said he would.
3: I know it's been a couple weeks, but if you can remember right now, I have a hard time telling what I did yesterday. It's been so distraught.
4: I'm sorry, but that is... That is vague.
3: I'm not trying to be vague. It's just I don't have details for you because there's no details. Sitting there watching TV, I did look at my phone and go, okay, it's 2 o'clock, I'm watching TV. I wasn't keeping track of time.
0: He was selling. The cops weren't buying.
5: But you understand this is a murder investigation.
3: I absolutely understand, okay?
5: So Anna was murdered.
3: Yes.
5: So when I get this, I mean, it's not like a baseball was stolen out of some store.
3: Right.
5: Everyone else is bending over backwards to accommodate us. And now we're catching, I don't keep track of every minute or every day.
3: I don't.
5: And that's why
3: I can't tell you where I was at 2 o'clock yesterday.
0: But in Bob's first interview at the police station, he did remember going to Twin Peaks around 7 p.m. The problem is that police think Anna was killed an hour before that.
2: He's seen on camera, walking in, sitting down at the bar.
1: Okay, so maybe if he comes in at 7 o'clock, he left home at 6:45.
6: Yes.
2: Yes, sir.
1: That's still plenty of time to have been at Anna's house and commit the murder.
6: Correct.
2: Correct.
0: While investigators focused on Bob's alibi and catching a killer, Bob wanted to talk about, well, just about anything else, like his guns the cops took to examine.
3: My guns. Can I get those back?
0: The cops said Bob changed the subject anytime he felt cornered.
2: Bob never asked us one time about the killer, how the investigation was going, any leads, but he did ask about the will.
0: Anna's will. That was the hook that brought Bob to the PD.
3: I have a couple of questions. We're looking to see if Anna has a new
5: or newer will.
6: What did the old will say, do you know?
3: Well, basically, I gave my stuff to her, she gave her stuff to me.
1: But Anna restructured her will and didn't tell him.
2: Bob didn't even know that Eager was a beneficiary. Bob, at that time, thought that he was the beneficiary on the will.
0: So maybe Bob thought he would be the one cashing in Anna's $750,000 life insurance policy. It was money police said he desperately needed.
2: He's in over his head financially. Anna Moses wasn't even cold and in the ground by the time Robert Moses moved back into the house. So as we're looking at the investigation, who's benefiting from Anna's death?
0: Investigators were smelling the oldest of motives.
2: It was all about the money.
1: You think Bob Moses essentially killed his wife by mistakenly thinking that he was going to get a pot of gold at the end of the rainbow?
7: It was a targeted murder. Either he was going to be the beneficiary or he could manipulate Igor to get access to that money.
0: And now cops were eager to confront the man with a motive. They went in for the kill.
4: We either think we're sitting across from a monster or somebody that had a lapse in judgment.
5: Me? No. Absolutely not. Why not, Bob? Okay, I don't know what you're talking about now, but it sounds like you're accusing me of something.
4: We're fact finders, okay?
5: Good. I hope we're find the facts.
8: You're making it hard for me to find the facts, Bob, because you can't tell me.
5: I'm done talking to you, okay? Because I don't know everything I did that day. You're trying to twist all this around now.
0: With that, Bob strode out of the room, but not out of suspicion.
1: You guys think you have your man?
7: We were pretty confident that he was going to be our guy.
0: On February 26th, 2015, 6 weeks after Anna was gunned down, Bob Moses was arrested. It was his birthday. He'd spend it behind bars, facing a charge of murder. And that's where we interviewed him.
1: Did you kill your wife?
9: No, absolutely not. I would never hurt Anna.
10: Coming up, Bob Moses goes on trial, facing a prosecution witness who claims he terrified Anna.
11: She said, "Can I come to your house? I'm afraid you will kill me tonight."
10: When Dateline continues.
0: It was October, but it felt like summer as the Texas sun shone over the Collin County Courthouse. Almost 2 years after Anna Moses was murdered.
12: All rise.
0: Inside the courtroom, Bob Moses, the man who brought Anna to America and who loved and cared for her and her son, was charged with her murder.
13: Anna was a sweet woman, and you're going to see that.
0: Prosecutor Cynthia Walker began to lay out her case for the jury.
13: Anna had been shot 6 times. 2 in the chest, 1 in the throat, 3 in the back.
0: Telling them the evidence would point to Anna's ex-husband.
13: And the killer in this room is Robert Moses. And there will be no doubt in your mind.
0: Walker was promising a strong case, but what's a prosecutor to do about all those men in Anna's life? She knew the defense would try to cast them as alternative suspects.
1: No shortage of potential persons of interest here.
14: Anybody who's going to be in a circumstantial case where there aren't any witnesses, you start looking at people and you say, who are the people closest to her? You know, boyfriends, friends, anybody who's had any sort of relations with her.
0: So in an unusual move, Walker decided to preempt the defense and call those men as her own witnesses. She began with Anna's boyfriend, Michael Stodnick, who said he was intrigued by Anna the day they met.
15: She was an amazing woman. She was incredibly intelligent, very well-spoken, extremely kind, and just someone I knew I wanted to get to know right away.
0: The prosecutor showed Michael a photo of Anna.
13: This is how you want to remember Mom. Is that correct? She's a beautiful woman?
16: She is.
0: And she asked him straight out.
13: Did you kill Anna?
15: No, I did not.
0: She asked the same of the others, the neighbor across the street.
13: Did you kill Anna?
15: No.
0: The poet.
13: Did you
12: you have anything to do with Anna's death?
4: No.
0: The professor.
12: Did you have anything to do with Anna's death?
16: Oh.
1: Everybody can be alibied, not just by their own words, but by subsequent investigation.
14: Yes.
1: Except Bob Moses.
14: Except Bob Moses. He was very general, very vague.
0: With the Frisco PD detective on the stand, Walker played Bob's interviews with police.
17: What did you do from the time you woke up to... I mean, I probably took the dog for a walk.
0: Remember, Bob said he'd been at home most of the day and into the evening. But on the stand, Bob's housemates all said they couldn't vouch for him.
12: Do you ever remember seeing Bob Moses in the house?
18: I would say no. I was rarely in the house.
12: So on the January 13th, you don't remember?
18: I don't remember seeing him at all.
0: The prosecutor said Bob's whereabouts couldn't be confirmed until he appeared on that restaurant video at 7 p.m. The Texas Ranger told the jury Anna was killed an hour earlier.
4: I knew she had left work or office around 5.
0: He mapped out her final trip using videos from the security cameras on her route, including that video from a neighbor's camera right near Anna's home.
4: She was captured one more time as she was traveling north on Charleston.
0: Even though the timestamp says 6:59 p.m., police determined it was actually 5:49 when Anna's car drove by.
12: Did you have an idea of when Anna was, when you believe, about the time she was killed?
4: Based on the fact that she's checked her mail, because the mail is strewn underneath her, it's loose, I believe it's soon after she arrives there inside of the garage.
0: The police theory. At about 6 p.m., Bob shot Anna 7 times. 6 bullets found their mark. He then spread 4 other shell casings on the garage floor, took Anna's car, parked it a few blocks away, and tossed in the cigarette butt and the can of Red Bull.
1: In a weird way, you ended up with too much evidence. I mean, there's all this stuff that is there at the actual scene of the murder and then later in the car that, you know.
14: That didn't make any sense. That's right. It made it feel more like this was designed to sort of throw off the investigation, put something else out there to say it could be somebody else.
0: But Cynthia Walker said it wasn't somebody else. She told the jury Bob had been nursing a long simmering murderous rage that bubbled to the surface on January 13th, 2015, and that Anna may have seen it coming. The evidence came from one of Anna's Russian friends.
11: I think we become good friends just from beginning. Something.
0: She dispelled the notion that Bob and Anna's relationship had been amicable and told the jury about a harrowing night about 2 years before the murder.
12: In the winter, December of 2012, did you receive a phone call from Anna one day?
11: Yes.
0: Anna and Bob were still married. Anna said she had locked herself in the bedroom.
12: Did she appear to be upset and crying?
11: Yes. She told me that she called police and she said, "Can I come to your house? I'm afraid you will kill me tonight."
0: So far, the case was all circumstantial. But the state was about to present evidence it said pointed directly at Bob Moses and only Bob Moses. When investigators first interviewed Bob, the day after Anna's murder, they saw something.
4: Notice that he had a cut, or that he had a bandage that was covering a wound on his right hand.
0: Investigators remembered that bandage when they saw those bloodstains inside Anna's car.
4: And observed what appeared to be a red crimson stain on the seat back of her car.
0: Bloodstains on the right side of the driver's seat and a wound on Bob's right hand.
12: Is this another stain that I'm circling right now?
16: Yes, it is.
0: And when this DNA analyst testified, the prosecution thought it was game, set, match. She told the jury those stains were a mixture of DNA. Anna's. Of course, it was her car. But the other person, he was sitting at the defense table.
16: Obtaining that mixture profile was 1.22 sextillion times more likely if the DNA came from Anna Moses and Robert Moses than if the DNA came from 2 unrelated unknown individuals.
0: Translation, it was Bob Moses' blood. And in that second interview with police, he had no explanation for it.
4: Is there any reason why your blood would be inside of her car?
19: Not that I can think of, no.
0: The prosecutor told the jury that what pushed Bob over the edge on that January night were some of the oldest reasons in the book of murder. Not just money, but jealousy and envy.
12: She lives in this beautiful house. She's dating this nice, wonderful man. And then you have Robert Moses, who's in debt, who's having to live in a house with other men in a small bedroom. Who benefited from her death?
14: Right after her murder, the defendant moved into her house. He is going through her finances. He is trying to get into her bank accounts, her emails, trying to determine, you know, what her finances are.
12: The evidence points beyond a reasonable doubt to the man, the killer, who is looking at us right now, Robert Moses.
0: Now the defense was ready to pounce. Two attorneys, both of them former prosecutors, were about to try to rip the state's case to shreds. And they would be asking the jury to consider this simple question. Who ate the quesadilla?
10: Coming up, the defense brought to you by Taco Bell. Bob's attorneys say a fast food wrapper at the scene calls into question the prosecution's timeline.
20: If she ate the quesadillas, she'd have to be killed a couple hours later. If the killing happens 2 hours later, well then, Bob Moses, he's sitting in the Twin Peaks on video.
10: When Dateline continues.

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1: Bob Moses insisted all along that he was innocent. He had not killed his ex-wife.
2: Were you violent toward your wife? Did you ever hit her?
3: I would never hurt Anna. I would never hurt any woman, okay?
1: And in a North Texas courtroom, defense attorneys Toby Shook and Cody Skipper argued the state got it wrong.
4: The only side that's going to be left standing at the end of this is going to be this one right here.
1: Skipper said Bob wasn't an angry ex who killed Anna for money. He was the victim of an inept investigation. Police were sloppy, the defense suggested, and missed big clues. Remember, cops concluded this wasn't a robbery, but the credit card Anna used at Taco Bell wasn't in her purse.
4: I'm pulling out the wallet so the record's clear. Point me to where you indicated that Anna Moses had a missing credit card.
5: You probably aren't going to find it.
4: Give me a page in where that's mentioned.
5: Don't have it.
4: A paragraph.
5: Don't have it.
6: Her credit card was missing from the purse. And there's no one who knew that in this entire investigative team until they were asked on the witness stand.
1: It was shoddy police work, he told the jury, as was the theory that all the unexplained evidence was planted by Bob to throw off the cops.
2: What do you make of the extra bullet casings at the crime scene?
7: They never sent any detectives across the street to see if any projectiles had struck a fence, a car, a house.
2: I mean, out the open door of the garage?
7: Out the open door. The shooting could have happened while that door was open, and the projectiles could have gone out and struck something. But they admitted they never bothered to look.
1: And that can of Red Bull? Police said it was a red herring. But the defense said it was another red-hot clue with no follow-up.
7: They tested for DNA. It comes back to an unidentified male. Not Bob Moses, not any of the other suspects they listed, and certainly not Anna Moses.
1: Shook argued DNA on the can could have led investigators to a whole new suspect. But he said police focused only on Anna's ex.
7: They had, in this case, classic tunnel vision. Bob Moses was a suspect after the first day. And anything else that came up, they didn't pay attention to.
1: The defense also tried to knock down the testimony of the friend who said Anna was afraid of Bob.
8: And she said, "Can I come to your house? I'm afraid you will kill me tonight."
1: Bob's lawyers pointed out that call was 2 years before the murder. And after the divorce, Anna and Bob remained on good terms.
4: You knew Bob was coming over to the house and still fixing things, repairs, and picking up Ebert.
8: Yes.
4: She wasn't telling you when Bob comes and fixes the water pipe that's leaking, you know, she's afraid of him, was she?
8: No.
1: Then the defense tried to blow up the prosecution's timeline, saying that video from Anna's neighbor was hardly definitive.
4: The only thing you can tell this jury about that car is that it's a stain, right?
9: Yes, sir.
4: Make, model, color, do you have any information on that?
9: No, sir.
1: So maybe that wasn't Anna driving by that camera just before 6 p.m. The defense reminded the jury of the last proven stop Anna had made that day when she pulled up to that Taco Bell drive-thru at 5:37 p.m. And they asked, who ate that quesadilla?
7: Just the packages found in the trash next to her body.
2: So she ate it or the killer ate it?
7: She ate it or the killer ate it.
1: The defense called their own forensic expert.
10: It's my opinion that if she had eaten the quesadilla, chicken quesadilla, 10 minutes prior to dying, that I would still be able to see chicken and other identifiable parts of that quesadilla in her stomach.
1: But there was no Mexican food in Anna's stomach.
7: If she ate the quesadillas, she wasn't killed at 5:55 p.m. She'd have to be killed a couple hours later at a minimum.
1: And if the state's timeline was off, then Bob Moses was in the clear.
7: If the killing happens 2 hours later, well, then Bob Moses, he's sitting in the Twin Peaks on video, okay? We know where he is. We're not sure where all these other people are.
1: If the timeline's wrong, said the defense, the alibis of all the other potential suspects fall apart. The telltale quesadilla was never found. If the killer ate it, presumably his or her DNA might be all over that wrapper.
6: Yeah, you could have skin cell DNA on that. You could have touch DNA, and you could have fingerprinting on that.
1: Skipper asked the lead detective about that.
4: You didn't submit that Taco Bell trash for touch DNA, correct?
5: Right.
4: You didn't submit it for latent prints, correct?
5: Right.
1: The defense portrayed Bob as the victim of half-baked police work. But there was another victim the jury was about to hear from. Someone who had not only lost his mother, but could now lose his father, too. In a hushed courtroom, the defense called their star witness to the stand.
9: My name is Eager Moses.
1: Eager told the jury how he felt about his mother.
11: Eager, you loved your mother greatly, didn't you?
9: Yes.
11: Miss her?
9: Yeah.
1: And Eager said he had no doubt his father was innocent.
9: I do not believe my father killed my mother.
1: It turned out Eager was Bob's biggest supporter. He said there was only one reason his dad had returned to living in Anna's house.
9: Following my mother's death, my grandmother and I both asked my dad to move back into the house.
1: And Eager said his dad's actions had nothing to do with greed.
11: Was he trying to get the money from you, asking you to give him money from the account that he could have?
9: No.
1: Eager even tried to discredit the state's strongest evidence against his father, Bob's blood, in Anna's car.
11: Is that the car we were talking about?
9: Yes, that is my mom's car.
1: His dad, he said, had often driven that car, and that bloodstain on the driver's seat was hardly fresh.
9: Yeah, that one's been there for quite a long time.
11: Do you know how long?
9: I mean, since high school, I would imagine.
2: There's no way to tell how long his blood was in that car.
6: No.
7: They can't. They couldn't age the DNA. They don't know when the blood was put there. The DNA folks could not tell them how old that blood was.
1: Even more important, there was no evidence putting Bob in the garage where Anna was murdered. Bob's guns were tested. None fired the fatal shots. And the murder weapon was never found.
2: No witnesses, no DNA or prints or security video at the crime scene. There's nothing tying him to her body.
6: No.
1: Shook offered that to the jury.
11: Why didn't you find the blood anywhere in that garage? Why didn't you find it on her clothing, his blood? It doesn't make sense.
1: This case, said the defense, was far from a slam dunk.
11: You don't have answers at the end of this case. All you have are questions.
1: And the final question was, who would the jury believe?
12: Coming up, the answer.
13: Can I go ahead and rise?
12: And the emotional fallout.
14: All our friends were crying. We didn't know what to do to stop the crying.

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1: The jury had heard the whole tangled tale of friends, lovers, a son, an ex-husband, and the woman they all said they loved and adored. Jurors sat through 7 days of testimony and heard more than 40 witnesses, all to answer the question, did Bob Moses murder his ex-wife Anna in a jealous rage? Lawyers made their final appeals. The defense said the state's whole case was weak, based on poor police work.
2: This investigation, which you rely on to make your decision, is incomplete, it's inconclusive.
3: Don't let the fact that Anna Moses, an innocent woman, was murdered and I've got to bring someone to justice for her, don't let them guilt you into that.
1: Prosecutor Cindy Walker wasn't having any of it.
4: Ladies and gentlemen, the only guilt, no one's guilty of anything, the only guilt that belongs anywhere is with that man right there, Bob Moses.
5: Everything points to him. It points nowhere else. And this man,
1: the prosecutor didn't want jurors to lose sight of why they were there, so she made sure a photo of Anna was always on display.
4: This is Anna. She was a beautiful woman.
1: Now it was up to those six men and six women to decide if Bob Moses stalked and shot his ex-wife in her garage that January night. They deliberated for 8 hours that first day and went home for the night. The next day, after their morning coffee, they told the judge they were ready.
6: Madam Foreperson, I understand the jury's reached a verdict. Is that correct?
7: Yes, ma'am.
6: If you would, please hand that to the bailiff. Bennett, go ahead and rise. State of Texas versus Robert Arthur Moses. We, the jury, find the defendant guilty of murder as charged in the indictment.
1: Bob Moses got life in prison. In the back of the courtroom, Anna's friends thanked prosecutors and police.
8: I was happy that I could bring them a little bit of justice.
1: At the defense table, Bob was left alone with his thoughts. Eager, who'd supported his father during the entire case, was not in the courtroom. Donna thinks the jury got it right.
9: It's very sad that Bob would not only ruin and destroy Anna's life, he's also destroyed his own.
1: Jayshree says the verdict was a relief for Anna's inner circle.
10: All her friends were crying. All her friends were crying. I mean, we didn't know what to do to stop the crying.
1: As for Bob, even after the verdict, he continued to insist he was innocent.
11: Obviously, the verdict is 100% wrong.
1: Bob chose not to testify at his trial, so we took this opportunity to ask him some questions in jail that he did not face in court.
12: How could your blood get in her car?
11: Because I was over there working around the house. They're small little stains, okay? They could have been there a week, a month. They could have been there 6 months.
12: Who'd want to kill her?
11: I don't know. I have no idea. It doesn't make any sense to me at all. If you look at all the actual evidence,

0: that's out there, okay? First of all, they said that it wasn't a robbery, okay? But if you go through what happened in court, you will find out that they completely missed that, okay? I didn't do this, and the person that did is still out there. And the Frisco Police Department have given people a false sense of security over this.
1: The day after the verdict, Jayshree went to Anna's favorite restaurant.
2: I went and sat there and had my breakfast right there at the table where I met her last. So just feeling her presence and in a way saying, okay, there is a closure now. I believe in life after death, and so I'm hoping to see her sometime.
1: Donna remembers the little moments, like Anna's Russian accent and her trouble with the pesky nuances of American English.
3: She used to say, then this afternoon I go store. And I'd say, but Anna, go to the store. Oh, it's not necessary. Why to the? It's so silly. It's not necessary. I go store.
1: And Anna will continue posthumously in the role of muse to Jerry the poet.
4: She isn't a dream. She is real as can be. I knew it the moment her wings covered me. She flew from afar and awakened new sight. And only I see her, my angel of light.
5: That's all for now. I'm Lester Holt. Thanks for joining us.
6: I wonder why I didn't do more. I should have done something different. I'll live with that. Forever. Forever and ever it will haunt me.
5: High school sweethearts with a fast-growing family. Then, it all went up in flames.
7: There's a fire and my wife is...
8: His wife was inside.
6: I believe somehow it wasn't true.
9: None of it made sense to me.
5: And in the ashes of that awful fire, a mystery. Because what happened that night was no accident.
10: I don't care what you think you're seeing, you're dealing with a murder.
11: The gun, how did it end up completely underneath her body?
12: In the front driver's seat was what appeared to be a note.
13: She had rekindled a relationship with one of the executives.
5: How about her husband? Could he be hiding something?
14: Did you murder her?
15: No.
14: Did you pull the trigger?
15: No.
14: Did you kill her?
15: No.
6: It was like a script. He had answers for everything.
10: Your head's spinning. You realize this is it.
16: You're going to hell for what you've done in this case.
5: I'm Lester Holt, and this is Dateline.
17: It was dark, past 3 a.m. A weak hint of crescent moon struggled to penetrate the night here in the middle of America. Kingman, Kansas, population 3,000, was asleep. Except, on a quiet residential street, a woman, unable to sleep, watched a crime show on TV. Was that popping noise she heard coming from somewhere in the neighborhood, or was it her TV show? Or just a remnant of the windy day, licking around her windowsill. The silent night closed in again. April 30th, 2011. Tornado season. Oh, and there was a storm that night. A whirlwind even then sweeping all of them into its vortex. But it began not with wind, with fire.
18: 911, do you have an emergency?
19: Yes.
18: What's the problem? Calm down. There's a fire.
17: 3:51 a.m. The man on the phone to 911 was frantic, out of breath.
18: And my wife is...
17: Here is the actual video of Kingman's one officer on duty that night, running to his police car and speeding to the burning house, where he met the 911 caller outside. You can hear them both, recorded by his patrol car's dashboard video camera. The man said his wife was still in the master bedroom, in the back of the house, second floor. And if that was true, didn't look good for her. A passerby caught this video on his cell phone. By then, the volunteer fire brigade was arriving. Not much any of them could do for the woman inside. As the man calmed down a little, he told the officer He was able only to rescue his 2 and 4-year-old sons, carry them to safety. So, somewhere in there, his wife, their mother, was dead. There was more to his story, as you'll hear. Much more. But for now, the dismal business of sorting out what happened. So, where to begin? The man on the street said his wife's name was Vashti. Vashti Seacat.
6: It was a name out of the Bible and the book of Esther. There was a Queen Vashti. My dad thought the name was neat, so we named her Vashti.
17: Vashti's sister Kathleen lived 3 hours away. Neither she nor her brother Rich could believe what they heard that dark morning.
8: The first thing I did was call the Cayman County Sheriff's Department just to verify.
9: Could they help you? Did they tell you anything?
8: First he asked who I was, and I explained my relationship to Vashti, and then he said, yeah, there's been a fire, and we believe she's deceased.
17: And the man standing outside his burning house, that was Vashti's husband, Brett Seacat, her very first love.
6: Yeah, they met in high school. She did some stats for a team, and he was a wrestler. First little love in high school. First boyfriend, girlfriend.
17: They broke up and got back together a few times, as people do, until they finally married in 2004.
6: That first love always holds a special place in your life.
17: But by dawn on the 30th of April 2011, though, as you'll hear, Brett certainly knew what to do in a crisis, there was nothing he or anyone could do to get it back. The life he had with Vashti and their 2 boys. Now motherless boys, Brendan, born in the fall of 2006, Bronson, less than 2 years later.
6: When they had their babies, it was a very happy time. My sister was Mother of the Year. Award goes to her.
8: And at 4 a.m, she would get up and hand make baby food.
17: Wow.
8: So her kids could have organic, healthy food.
6: Mm-hmm. She lived for those babies.
17: And not just her own kids.
6: She was the first to help someone at the boys' daycare. A little boy had, it was cancer, leukemia, something, and she stayed up and baked mini loaves of banana bread and sold those to raise the money for that boy to have treatment.
15: What was Brett like as a dad?
6: He did lots of things with the kids. I will tell you, he did walks with them. He would play outside with them. He was very engaged as a dad. He was very proud of his sons.
17: Brett was a lawman from a family of lawmen, a former sheriff's deputy. And for the last few years, he'd been teaching officer recruits of all types at the Kansas Law Enforcement Training Center, where Bobby Seacat, one of his brothers, worked before him.
19: He was actually hired to replace me when I left there. So
15: what was the job? Teaching what?
19: Brett got into the accident investigation and collision investigation, but he was much more into physical training and defense tactics than I ever was.
15: He had more interest in that kind of thing?
19: He did.
15: Personal combat stuff?
19: He did growing up. He got into martial arts. He was into wrestling in high school and then got into bodybuilding, martial arts things. He was a lot bigger than I was.
17: The training center job gave Brett a set schedule with regular hours, which was a welcome change from being a deputy sheriff, especially with those 2 boys clamoring for his attention at home.
19: He was close to the boys, but he was very masculine with the boys. It was raise them as boys.
15: Mm-hmm.
19: They were tough. They wrestled a lot. And he would wrestle with them. He'd toss them across the room onto the couch, and they'd bounce off the couch and run right back to be tossed again.
17: Yeah. A terrible thing to happen to such a beautiful young family, even if the fire was all you heard about it. But now Brett Seacat headed to the local law enforcement center a few blocks away. And there, he repeated to fellow law enforcement officers something he'd said on the 911 call, that the fire was not what killed Vashti Seacat.
5: So what did happen to Vashti? A surprising piece of evidence is right there in the bedroom.
20: She was lying on her left side, like she was under the covers, asleep. The firearm was actually under her left hip.
5: Firearm? A gun in the bed? When Dateline continues.
17: the sun rose over grief and chaos that last morning of April 2011 in Little Kingman, Kansas. Ashley Seacat was dead, her house burned around her, and a husband and two little boys were just beginning to understand what had happened to them. The can't-believe-it stage, just like her siblings, Kathleen and Rich.
6: Like, I believed somehow it wasn't true. You plead with God, or you just want a miracle to happen.
17: No miracles to be had. And that might have been the end of it, really, an awful tragedy, but these things do happen, and for all but loved ones are soon forgotten by the rest of the world. Except, those volunteer firemen weren't quite sure what they were dealing with. So they took the prudent step and called in the state fire marshal and the ATF, the Bureau of Alcohol, Tobacco, and Firearms.
20: We get a lot more training. We get a lot more exposure to the scientific side of things.
17: And that morning, Doug Monty was the ATF agent who showed up at the house to have a look around.
20: If you look at it from the front of the house, all you really noticed was the fact that part of the roof had collapsed. And as you made your way around back, there was very, very heavy fire damage, to include collapse of the second and third floor, which is significant.
9: So really, you had the front facade that was up, and the rest of it was
20: It wasn't down, but anybody going by could tell there was a very significant fire that occurred inside on the second and third floors.
9: And you heard there was a body inside. Did you hear anything else about it?
20: Normally, when I arrive at a scene like that, I'll meet with the on-scene investigators, the fire chief, local officers, and they had informed me that as the first arriving officer got there, he made contact with Brett Seacat, and he indicated that his wife was inside.
17: They also told him that when the first responders arrived, the windows in the master bedroom were still intact, which would have tamped down the fire inside the room where Vashti was last seen. And that meant there was some chance, at least, that some evidence would still exist in there, wouldn't be completely incinerated by the flames. And sure enough, when Monty got inside what was left of the house, he saw the body of Vashti Seacat lying on the mattress in the master bedroom on the second floor.
20: She was lying on her left side. Her knees were slightly drawn up. It appeared that her elbows were bent. There was still a significant amount of blanket or covering on her, like she was under the covers asleep.
17: Also there, a weapon.
20: The firearm was actually under her left hip, which would have been against the mattress, with the barrel facing downward.
17: It became clear the gun had been the source of a single gunshot wound to the side of her lower skull. There were other wounds, too. Oddly enough, you can hear gunshots going off during the fire in that cell phone video shot by a passerby. Had to be, Agent Monty said, when the hot fire exploded the remaining bullets in the gun, sending bullets into Vashti's body. And something else, that courtesy of those unblown windows, didn't burn up completely.
20: We noticed a red plastic container very close to her back on the mattress itself.
9: Plastic container for what?
20: There's a gas can.
9: Clearly a gas can?
20: Yes.
9: So what'd that tell you?
20: Well, our job that day was to determine the origin and cause of the fire and to classify it, whether it was accidental, whether we couldn't determine a cause, or whether it was incendiary or someone intentionally set the fire.
9: Well, that certainly would make a suggestion, wouldn't it? Gas can on the bed.
20: That would be an indicator, yes, sir.
17: Suspicious? Oh, yes. But maybe not what you're thinking. Maybe not murder. In fact, the answer to what happened to Vashti Seacat was right there in her husband's panicky call to 911.
7: She shot herself, but she's in the fire.
17: But why would a mother of two little boys take her own life? That was a story only her widower, Brett Seacat, could tell.
5: Coming up,
0: she wanted to make everybody happy.
5: Brett Seacat has some secrets to share.
12: He had informed us that she would put on one face for her family and the public, and then she would be a different person at home.
17: So that Brett knew and nobody else.
12: Right.
5: When Dateline continues.

0: Fire is a terrible thing to happen to a family. But fire was only half of the deadly event that ruptured the Sea Cat family of Kingman, Kansas. This was a fire and a shooting. Apparently both the suicidal work of Vashti Sea Cat. And because it occurred in a small rural county, it triggered a call to the KBI, the statewide Kansas Bureau of Investigation, whose special agent Dave Folletti welcomed the chance to hear what happened directly from Brett Sea Cat himself.
1: This is Dave Folletti.
0: Brett, remember, was in law enforcement himself and understood that Agent Folletti needed to hear the whole story, warts and all.
2: We interviewed him for approximately 7.5 hours, just two cops talking to each other.
3: Seemed to be forthcoming?
2: Yeah, he's very forthcoming.
1: Well, I'm sorry we have to have you here. We just want to talk about what happened. I know it's been a terrible time for you.
0: The agent was about to discover that Brett was dealing not just with grief, but with a heavy burden of guilt, though it took a while to get to that part of the story.
2: Usually when we interview people, I want them to start at the very beginning, and we did.
0: Brett told them the story of how he met Vashti in high school and how he was smitten from the very first moment.
1: She was great. She wanted to make everybody happy. She really, really worked on that. She really cared what people thought about her. Almost to the point of neurosis, I always thought.
0: And maybe that's why in recent years she'd been paying way too much attention to her job, he said, even when she was home.
1: She was very dedicated to her job, and I always thought that that kind of took away from her time with the kids because, you know, the kids and I may be playing in the living room and she'd be in the office working.
0: But making matters worse, said Brett, was that Vashti was depressed, had been for a long time, something almost no one else knew.
2: He had informed us that Vashti was basically two Vashtis. She would put on one face for her family and the public, and then she would be a different person at home.
3: So that Brett knew and nobody else.
2: Right.
1: She would get depressed over something, but she would never talk to anybody about being depressed over it because she was always worried about how people would view her. Mm-hmm. And even as her boyfriend, as her husband, the only reason I ever even got exposed to it was because I was the guy who spent the nights with her.
0: Things got so bad, Brett said. Her depression was affecting their marriage. They started seeing a therapist. He also told investigators that to help her lose weight, Vashti took a hormonal supplement, HCG, which has been linked to depression. And he remembered something that now came back to haunt him, he told them. That one night he and Vashti were watching a drama on TV, during which
2: someone had committed suicide with a firearm, and she had asked him if that gun would be a good gun to do that with. And he said, yeah, I've got one of those, but the Dirty Harry gun, which he indicated was the .44 Ruger Magnum that they had, would be a better tool to do that with.
3: So he looked back on it then in the interview with you as, oh my gosh, I told her how to kill herself.
2: Right.
0: But it got even worse, said Brett, when Vashti told him to his dismay that she wanted to split up and served him with divorce papers. And he, very upset, he said, told her the night she died.
1: You and I will go to the mat, and, you know, I made it perfectly clear, whether it was truthful or not, that if this went to court, I was going to do everything I could to make sure she doesn't see the kids again.
0: There was no sharing a bed anymore. And after he fell asleep on the couch downstairs, he said, his cell phone rang. It was Vashti calling from the bedroom upstairs.
1: Anyway, I answered it. She said, are you awake? You need to come get the boys.
0: And Brett said he jumped up
1: exactly
0: and heard a loud noise.
1: It sounded like somebody just hauling off, slamming the door closed as hard as they could.
0: Then he said he heard what sounded like somebody walking around on the second floor, and he bounded up the stairs to the bedroom.
1: I remember that clearly now, and there were small flames around the door. The flames were about that high off the ground.
4: So about a foot.
1: Yeah.
0: And then he said he ran into the master bedroom.
1: The bed is on fire, and where the whole room could have been on fire, I'm pretty sure it was.
4: Mm-hmm.
1: but I was just looking right there. And Vashti was laying on her back right in the spot where she sleeps.
3: He said he reached over Vashti's right shoulder and around her neck.
1: And I pulled her up, and she sank down. She just like waffled in my arms down straight, not like somebody who's getting picked up.
4: Yeah.
1: Then all of a sudden, it sort of came to me. Dead fire kids. I just dropped her.
3: That's when he ran to the boys' room, he said, scooped them up, ran downstairs, put them in the car, and then called 911, and then ran back into the house to try to get Vashti. He covered his face with a wet dishcloth, he said, and ran back up the stairs.
1: By the time I get to the top of the stairs, it's pitch black. I can't see anything, not even my hand in front of my face. Yeah, I told myself to get out.
3: And now Vashti was dead. And Brett couldn't stop wondering, he told Agent Folletti, wondering if she was thinking about the kids as she prepared to end her life.
1: I have questions: where did Mommy say goodbye, or did Mommy tuck you in and say night-night, or did Mommy say goodbye was the big one? Because she did love those kids, and I could see her going in there and kissing each one of them goodnight.
3: Brett said he explained to the boys, especially the older one, that Mommy's in heaven now, that she's with God.
1: We talk about that every night right before bed.
3: And here, cop to cop, it was as if Brett Seacat was in a confessional booth, full of sorrow for threatening to take away the boys, the trigger, he was sure, for her suicide. Did he seem remorseful about having said
2: that? Yes, he did.
3: Yeah.
2: He showed remorse that he had driven her to commit suicide. He had given her no other out other than to take her own life.
5: Coming up, a journal.
2: In the front driver's seat was what appeared to be a note to her two children and to Brett.
5: Could it be a final message to her family?
2: She's telling her children to keep take care of each other, and that made the comment, and Brett, I took care of the house for you.
6: None of it made sense to me.
5: When Dateline continues.
3: The known facts were stark, quite clear. Vashti Seacat was dead, a fatal bullet wound to the head, her house burned around her, her boys motherless, her husband a widower. Now, the trick would be finding evidence for or against the story behind the apparent suicide, Brett Seacat's story. Which wasn't long in coming, said lead KBI agent Folletti. In Vashti's purse, they found a post-it note with a list of expenses.
2: Indications of money that she needed in her life insurance.
3: The list included funeral expenses. And then they had a good look through Vashti's Volkswagen. And in her trunk, they found printed material about coping with stress and anxiety. But more important, investigators discovered something Folletti knew was absolutely key.
2: In the front driver's seat was a journal. But as you open that book and go past some of the notes that she had written in reference to her children, kind of bookmarked with the string that you usually find in those types of books, was what appeared to be a note to her two children and to Brett. And in that note, she's trying to explain, tell the children I love them, and she's telling her children to keep take care of each other. And that made the comment, and Brett, I took care of the house for you.
3: The note also said she'd be watching over her sons from heaven. All those words on that page seemed pretty clear. It was a goodbye note. Investigators also talked to Vashti's friends and family, colleagues at Cox Communications, where she worked in human resources, and others who knew her well. They said Vashti had been going to a therapist for several months, that she'd been losing a lot of weight recently, and taking the hormonal supplement HCG. Could it have affected her mood? Brett's half-brother, Bobby, was dumbstruck by what happened, couldn't comprehend it, so he peppered him with questions.
6: None of it made sense to me. I said, were there problems? He said, well, yeah, she filed for divorce. And he told me they'd been to see a counselor, they'd been going through counseling for 6 months. And I said, what would cause her to do this? And he said, I used the boys as a weapon, something I never should have done. If she tried taking custody of the boys, I would take the boys and run away. with him. And he was beating himself up about that. And I, of course, said probably half of all the people who have ever gotten a divorce that have kids involved have said something similar.
3: Bobby was learning things about Vashti he'd never known, he said. Like when Brett told him that before Vashti died, she had been spending evenings out.
6: Going out partying and dancing and drinking.
3: So where would the kids be when she did that?
6: With Brett. Uh-huh. And I'm not saying that those kids didn't mean a lot to her. She was a wonderful person on the surface. And there was a different Vashti that we were unaware of. And it's upsetting to be made aware of it.
3: To Brett, Vashti's going out was a sure sign she was sinking into depression. Fit a pattern he'd seen before, just as he told the investigators. And again, Bobby was shocked, didn't know a thing about it.
6: Before this happened, I had never heard anything about her being suicidal. And that's why I have some disappointment in my half-brother. I mean, if he felt a duty to protect her, I understand, but there are other people there to help you through this. In hindsight, I'm sure he wishes he would have shared those things.
3: But one thing jumped right back at Bobby, something he saw the weekend before Vashti died. She seemed sad and withdrawn that time he saw her, sitting by herself in the house while her young sons were hunting for Easter eggs outside.
6: She was not typical Vashti, who was usually bubbly and talkative, and it was unusual that an Easter egg hunt occurred and she didn't even get off the couch and come outside.
3: Bobby and his wife noticed, asked how she was doing.
6: All she told us that day was she really didn't like work, and work was a struggle for her daily. She said, I got into HR to give people a future and hope, and I don't remember the last person I hired.
3: And according to Bobby, Vashti said when she had to lay off employees, it was difficult for her, especially if she was close to them.
6: She said, if they're not your friends, they take the news and they leave. If they're your friends, they stay in your office and cry on your shoulder for an hour.
3: As Brett filled his half-brother in on everything, Bobby came to understand that apparently the emotions of Vashti's job, the strain of her divorce, her depression, and Brett's threat to take the kids from her proved too much. And sadly, she took her life, leaving Brett and the boys to go on somehow themselves.
6: I've gotten past anger towards her. Now it's just, it bothers me. There's just things, I think, in her life that derailed.
3: But to set the house on fire with her own little boys inside?
6: We're trying to go for her daily. She said, I got into HR to give people a future and hope, and I don't remember the last person I hired.
3: And according to Bobby, Vashti said when she had to lay off employees, it was difficult for her, especially if she was close to them.
6: She said, if they're not your friends, they take the news and they leave. If they're your friends, they stay in your office and cry on your shoulder for an hour.
3: As Brett filled his half-brother in on everything, Bobby came to understand that apparently the emotions of Vashti's job, the strain of her divorce, her depression, and Brett's threat to take the kids from her proved too much. And sadly, she took her life, leaving Brett and the boys to go on somehow themselves.
6: I've gotten past anger towards her. Now it's just, it bothers me. There's just things, I think, in her life that derailed.
3: But to set the house on fire with her own little boys inside?
6: We're trying to assign rational thinking to someone that I believe was getting ready to take their own life.
3: So for Brett's family, it was starting to make sense. But for Vashti's family, it just made no sense at all.
5: Coming up, questions and suspicions.
4: He didn't like people. He more wanted to isolate my sister and have her all to himself.
7: I don't care what you're being told. I don't care what you think you're seeing. You're dealing with a murder.
5: When Dateline...
8: Hey, it's your ceiling vent, so I'm dripping. Could be the rain, could be the upstairs bathroom. Yikes. You could hire the guy your neighbor recommended, but I'm pretty sure that's just his cousin. Do we know if he's licensed, or does he just own a ladder?
9: 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We know homes. 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

0: The vigil for Vashti Seacat was held across the street from her burned-out house.
1: Her life was grounded in your love.
0: Kathleen and Rich were there. So was Brett, with his two sons. Not easy for any of them. And truth, as Vashti's siblings Kathleen and Rich knew, has a way of looking so very different, depending on who is doing the looking. Which is why, the minute Rich found out something happened to his sister, he called the Kingman County Sheriff's Office.
2: I said, I don't care what you're being told. I don't care what you think you're seeing. I said, you're dealing with a murder.
0: A murder? Even as they grieved, Kathleen and Rich had become suspicious of Brett. Ever since Brett called Kathleen to tell her the news and phrased it in such an odd way.
3: He said Vashti killed herself and then set the house on fire. So how it was said to us was backwards. And just from conversations her and I had had, I knew.
4: What did he sound like?
3: No emotion, very calm. No tears, no hysterics, just...
2: very matter of fact.
3: And I'm hysterical. I'm not married to her, and she's not the mother of my children. And I'm hysterical. But he wasn't.
0: A week or so later, Brett drove down to Oklahoma to speak directly with Kathleen and her husband.
3: And he had answers for everything, like why she did what she did, why she thought what she thought. It was like a script, answers for everything, where normal people would be confused. And there was a picture of her that was a poster-sized picture on my fireplace. And I looked over at it and said, she was such a good mother. And I broke down. And he said, oh, I'm over that. I'm just kind of angry at her and ready to move on.
0: But they had to admit that Brett's social interactions had always been a little cold, sometimes inappropriate, and his reaction to Vashti's death was not out of character.
3: He didn't like people. He more wanted to isolate my sister and have her all to himself. I almost felt like Vashti and the children were more of a possession. Than...
2: they were his, mine.
3: Like your clan.
2: Everybody stay away from my stuff.
3: Yeah. So it was a different kind of love than maybe what I would define as love.
0: Early on, at least according to her siblings, Vashti questioned her decision to marry Brett, wondering if she should stay in the marriage. That is, until she found out she was pregnant with the first of her sons.
3: I do think Brett treated her well while she was pregnant. He was very proud he was going to be having sons, and the Seacat name was going to be, you know, pushed on. But several times in their marriage, it didn't feel right. I know she missed family. She wanted to reconnect with friends. She felt forced to not have the same friends, and that bothered her.
4: Did it change the way she was or personality?
3: Those boys were her life. So I think she was so focused.
2: Focused and wrapped up in the children that, you know, she probably didn't notice it like we did from the outside.
0: By the fall of 2010, said Kathleen, Vashti was miserable again. She was feeling depressed then. And so she and Brett started seeing a therapist, together and alone. But things didn't get any better. And so in the spring of 2011, Vashti filed for divorce.
2: This wasn't a spontaneous, oh, I think I'll just get divorced. And I know she had thought it through well enough.
0: She'd had enough of him. And told Kathleen so.
3: She said, he's a grandiose narcissist. And it's not going to get better. It's not going to change.
0: But was Vashti depressed, as Brett was saying? Not anymore, said Kathleen and Rich. They talked to her all the time, they said. And though she was sad about the divorce, she was looking forward, finally, to a happier life. She felt liberated, they said, was excited about her job, was losing weight, starting new friendships.
4: And planning a vacation with you.
3: And a concert, and a Hawaii trip, and a Springfield trip, and we had just gone shopping the week before, and the clothes were still in the bag at her house. In fact, she had so many things lined out for us to do that I was thinking, I can't keep up with her.
0: So, They didn't buy Brett's story at all.
3: She was not depressed. She was anything but.
0: The Wednesday before Vashti died, when Brett was served with the divorce papers, she spent that night with their sons at a friend's house and was going to stay there until Friday, when Brett was supposed to be out of the house. That was the plan, said Kathleen.
3: He got a hold of her on Thursday and told her to come home, that she owed it to him to let him say goodbye to his kids. He told her he couldn't be out by Friday. He had nowhere to go. His parents didn't even know they were contemplating divorce. He didn't have any friends to go stay with. He said he needed a few more days to get out. Could she please come home and let him tell his boys goodbye and just talk? I begged her to not go. And she said, Kathleen, my only way out is to try to reason with him. And she said, I'm not a monster. I'm not a monster. He has nowhere else.
0: Rich talked to Vashti that Friday about dinner time.
2: The whole conversation was, you know, hey, sis, how are things going in light of the situation? And everything she said was, well, Brett's having a really hard time with this, and Brett's really struggling with this.
3: It hurt her. It hurt her that he was so torn up.
0: And less than 12 hours later, Vashti was dead. Kathleen and Rich told investigators that's the truth as they saw it. They were certain Brett killed Vashti, made it look like suicide. And because he was a man who actually trained law enforcement officers?
5: You were worried that because of his training, he knew how to beat the system.
3: Oh, yeah, he would brag about it. He had books. You know, he knew how to do it.
6: Coming up, Brett Seacat under scrutiny.
7: If he bent over a bed that's on fire to get his wife, I would expect his chest to have some type of singeing. Mm-hmm. There was absolutely nothing.
6: When Dateline.
8: This is the sound of Claire cooking dinner at home. And that's the sound of a fraud alert from Wells Fargo flagging a charge for a pricey restaurant in Paris. Considering Claire isn't in Paris right now, that seemed odd to the bank and to Claire. Two taps later, Claire says nope to the charge and Wells Fargo is on the case. However you make money work, Wells Fargo can work with that.
9: Wells Fargo Bank, N.A., member FDIC.

0: It's not always so straightforward determining from evidence what's suicide and what's murder. Brett said it was obviously suicide. Her family said, no way. So now investigators had to figure out who was right. They scoured the wreck of the Seacat house for clues.
1: I remembered grabbing one of the KBI or fire marshal, just somebody that was working the scene, and I said, give me some hope. Are you finding something that's going to let everybody know what happened? And I remember he looked at me and he said, I will tell you this. In this instance, justice will be served.
0: But what did that mean? As another investigator told them,
1: justice will be served. And maybe justice is he didn't do it. We don't have emotions in this. We are here to collect facts.
0: And collect they did, including a bit of unburned material on the dining room table in the Seacat home. Quite odd.
2: It was actually a PowerPoint that included almost like an instructor would be teaching a class on different types of death. Suicides, homicide, I believe, was listed on there, fire, mm-hmm. blunt force trauma, things of that an officer or an investigator would be looking at when they're investigating a death of some sort.
3: Well, that might make sense, though, if he's a teacher, a policeman, that he might have that.
2: Right, individually, that probably could be looked at as that.
0: In fact, said Brett, that's exactly what it was.
2: It was paperwork that he'd brought home from school or from class
0: yeah.
2: that he had taken, I believe, in college, and it was just scrap paper, and he had pulled it in there because on the night before the morning she passed away, they'd been working on a budget, and we did find it looked like somebody was preparing a budget for their bills together because they had separate accounts, so he was trying to show that he could help her out in paying off some of these bills.
3: And that was the activity in the evening before she died?
2: Correct.
3: So it was a kind of a cooperative activity?
2: According to Mr. CK, yes.
0: Also, Brett said that when he ran into the burning bedroom to try to save Vashti, he was only wearing pants, no shirt or shoes. So
2: I would expect to see some type of injury to fire. All we ended up finding when we photographed him later was some very, very minor singeing on his legs from hair. You get more than that if you're lighting a barbecue pit and you singe yourself. And he had a couple of minor blisters on one of his feet. If he bent over a bed that's on fire to get his wife, I would expect his chest to have some type of singeing.
0: Mm-hmm.
2: There was absolutely nothing.
0: What's more, the KBI found a small amount of gasoline on the pants he was wearing. Suspicious? Maybe. But proof of murder, staging the scene? Not even close. There was an autopsy, of course, the results of which could be seen as suspicious or not.
4: There was no soot in her airway or in her lungs. That would indicate that there were no breaths taken prior to the fire kind of getting into the atmosphere.
3: Fire was lit after she was dead.
4: You could make that assumption.
3: Is it possible that she could have poured the accelerant around these various places in the house, lit them all, hopped back into bed, covered herself up, shot herself, and then died and still had no soot in her lungs? I mean, the fires are just getting started.
4: It's possible. But if she's made that decision to go to that length, I would expect that she would be very excited. Her respirations would be very, very rapid.
0: Mm-hmm.
4: And so she would be breathing heavy.
3: There'd be something in her lungs, some kind of indication.
4: That would be my experience as I've worked multiple fatality fires over the years.
0: But ATF investigators' opinion aside, facts are facts. And the coroner said there just weren't enough of them to determine whether Vashti's death was homicide or suicide. Just too much fire damage to know for sure. So, Agent Folletti and his team poked around for whatever circumstantial evidence there might be. They went to where Brett worked and were told by co-workers at the Law Enforcement Training Center that on the day before Vashti died, Brett took two computer hard drives to the maintenance shop there and asked how to destroy them.
2: And ultimately, they showed him a torch, and he used a torch to basically an oxyacetylene torch that burns at a very high temperature.
0: Mm-hmm.
2: He used that to torch the hard drives.
0: And then threw them away, two different trash cans, along with a couple of cell phones which he had first pulled apart. Troubling.
3: On the other hand, it wasn't like he was skulking around or hiding any of that unusual activity. He even asked his colleagues for help. So, back to the house and the neighborhood around it. Door to door went Folletti and his team of investigators. And three doors down from the Seacat house was a woman who said she was having trouble sleeping that night, and so was awake in the wee hours, watching TV in her living room.
2: And at some point, she believed she heard what was a gunshot, and she believed that was sometime before the fire trucks and the police officers showed up in front of the Seacat residence.
3: Exactly when each of those things happened, she couldn't say for sure, but reviewing the TV show she'd been watching, she could tell them which scene was playing when she heard that gunshot. And that's how the KBI was able to determine the gun went off long before Brett called 911.
2: We believed it was about 30, 35 minutes prior to Mr. Seacat calling 911 is when she heard that, gunshot.
3: To do something.
2: Right.
3: And the ATF's Monty discovered the fire was not simply a matter of lighting the bed on fire.
5: Was that where the fire was started?
4: In my opinion, there were multiple fires started on the second floor of the residence.
3: Interesting. But it didn't rule out the possibility that Vashti herself started the fires.
2: There's a lot of things in limbo at that point.
3: Yes. But their suspicions pointed in one direction, toward Brett Seacat, who was going from grieving, guilt-ridden widower to a serious person of interest, which his half-brother Bobby found preposterous, especially when it came to what the KBI thought was Brett's suspicious behavior at the training center. As a former cop and cop trainer himself, Bobby just knew his brother didn't do it.
6: When you are in law enforcement and you know about identity theft, those are things you do. You break cell phones and you burn hard drives. Not only was he well-versed in identity theft, he was a substitute instructor of it. I think in hindsight, if he had known what was about to happen that very night, he wouldn't have thrown cell phones away. He wouldn't have burned hard drives. He would not have done anything, and he especially wouldn't have spent the night in that house.
7: Because it would draw attention to him, make him look guilty.
6: Absolutely.
3: Was it just appearances, or was it more than that?
8: Coming up.
9: Things are just not looking good, and they're adding up to that you had something to do with this, Brett. We need to know why. Oh, no, there's no why. Okay. I didn't do this.
8: Anger and accusations.
9: Did you murder her?
10: No.
9: Did you pull the trigger?
10: No.
9: Did you kill her?
10: No.
8: When Dateline continues.
3: When Brett Seacat arrived for that chat with investigators looking into the death of his wife, Vashti, it was as if he could finally relax after the worst 2 weeks of his life.
11: Honestly, talking to you guys distracts me from all the thoughts that eat me up of late, so actually I do better in this room.
2: I did little talking. I did very few questions. We basically just let Mr. Seacat go, and he talked for multiple hours.
3: Brett knew the rules, of course, had to know he was very much a person of interest. But he was content to chat back and forth for something like 7 hours, didn't bring a lawyer with him, didn't ask for one. Even when the investigators zeroed in on what they saw as holes in his story.
9: Things just aren't adding up. Okay, I think you know that. We just want to make sure we get all the facts right and get to the truth. Tell him what you want to know.
3: Brett willingly answered almost every question they had. Like, why there was no real evidence on his body to back up his story of what he did the night Vashti died.
9: You had no blood on you when supposedly you picked her up in the bed and held her to you close. You had no blood.
11: No, I didn't hold her to me close. I held
9: you had no fire on the bottom of your feet. Now, if you walk through fire, you should have some kind of injuries besides a small injury on the top of one of your feet.
11: I don't know why the bottom of my feet are burnt. I had some sort of weird black charring. Mm-hmm. But you guys have pictures of that. Did I know that I stepped in any fire? I don't.
3: The investigators were also starting to think that the note in the journal was forged.
9: But to be honest with you, when I looked at that notebook, I'm going, this ain't right, because...
10: Well, it slants one way part of the time, it slants the other way part of the time, and the D's were different. Just telling me what I observed.
11: It looks like her handwriting to me, but it's not my handwriting.
0: Or why on the Friday before Vashti died, besides destroying hard drives and cell phones, Brett spent time in his office with the door locked, which was pretty unusual at the training center.
11: Oh, my God. Do you know why I was locked? Oh, screw you. I was crying.
10: You had the door locked, and what was you looking at?
11: Looking at my divorce papers.
10: Problem is, Brett, you're in love. You're still in love with her.
11: Yeah, I am.
10: And she was going to leave you. There was no doubt about that.
11: That's not why you kill people.
10: Well, some people do.
11: You have no idea how impossible it is.
10: Well, the reason
11: you killed her.
0: But could he answer the central question?
10: You know,
0: explain the thing that didn't make sense to anybody. Why Vashti, even if she was intent on suicide, why she would destroy the house, too? Why set it on fire?
11: She really did not like that house. And we were going to have to fix it up. And we didn't particularly have the money or resources to fix it up. And she started really hating that house.
0: But at its heart, said Brett, Ashty's reason might well have had more to do with vanity.
11: She was a very, very beautiful girl. And always thought about what people would see. I think she might have shot herself and then assumed that her face would be really messed up. So she lit a fire and shot herself.
0: Sitting just a couple of feet away, Agent Folletti all but shook his head and said he didn't believe it.
2: We asked him if he thought, if he was sitting in my shoes, interviewing me, and saw the things that we saw and heard what he had told us, would he think that things just didn't add up?
11: Oh, God, guys.
10: But you see where we're coming from. No,
11: yeah, I see where you're coming from. I mean, this is 100 times worse than what I had pictured in my mind. Before, I just thought I lacked any evidence, and now you're saying
10: this is
11: there's a lot of evidence that I never knew existed.
10: Well, the heart
11: that looks real bad. Just

0: I'm smart enough that if I wanted to kill my wife, it would have been a lot. I could have come up with something better than this. This is f***ing insane. This is what a crazy person does.
1: No, not necessarily. Crazy in love, crazy for his kids, yeah.
0: Don't try and twist it around.
1: No, I'm not.
2: Then Valetti got to the point.
3: Well, did you murder her?
0: No.
3: Did you pull the trigger?
0: No.
3: Did you kill her?
0: No.
2: Brett left the station then, went to be with his boys and whatever his thoughts may have been. But not for long. Because no matter how adamant Brett's denials were, they just didn't add up to the KBI. However depressed Brett said Vashti was, it made no sense she would have lit the house on fire with her two sleeping sons in harm's way. The next day, Brett Seacat was taken into custody. He was formally charged 3 days later.
4: Brett T. Seacat did then and there unlawfully, feloniously, intentionally, and with premeditation kill Vashti S. Seacat. Your bond is $1 million.
2: He was also charged with arson and endangering his children. Brett could not make bond and so remained in jail to await a jury's decision about what really happened in the Seacat home in Kingman, Kansas, in the early hours of April 30th, 2011.
5: Coming up, The Note.
6: Some of his actions were reckless because the clock was winding down.
5: The gun.
6: How did it end up completely underneath her body when she was sleeping on her side?
5: The threats.
7: She said, "Do you think Brett would burn the house down with me in it?" And I was taken aback by that. And I said, "Not with the kids at home."
5: The prosecutors come on strong.
6: And so when those threats didn't work, he had to kill her to maintain control.
5: When Dateline continues.
2: As Kingman coped with the tragedy in its midst, the smallest victims of the Vashti and Brett Seacat story endured what horrors we cannot imagine. Kathleen left her home in Oklahoma to help care for Vashti's young sons shortly after her sister died. And perhaps more than anyone, she was learning what violent death could do to a family.
8: We held those babies all night. They would wake up. They were traumatized by the fire.
1: Sure.
8: So to rock the little 2.5-year-old begging you, "Please ask Jesus, please bring my mommy back. I'll be good. I need a mommy." That breaks your heart. And this went on for a long time at night, sobbing for hours.
9: Those poor kids, I mean, you're trying to process that mommy's gone forever, and these people over here think mommy killed herself, and these people over here think my daddy shot my mommy.
2: The trial to decide one way or the other finally began in May 2013, 2 years after the fire. 2 years in which the local media covered the Seacat case in a big way.
10: It's looking like Brett Seacat will finally face trial for the death of Vashti Seacat.
2: Brett was entitled to ask to have his trial moved to another county, which might have been less saturated with news of the case against him. But he elected to keep it right here in Kingman's historic courthouse, a mere 2 blocks from his ruined home.
11: The defendant intentionally and with premeditation committed the murder of his wife, Vashti Seacat.
2: But for all the talk that had been around town, then Assistant Attorney General Amy Handley had precious little hard evidence to draw upon. Not even an autopsy report to wave around, because the coroner hadn't labeled Vashti's death a homicide. No, the evidence was not hard. It was circumstantial. In other words, Handley will be asking the jury to look at all the circumstances, then put two and two together.
11: He got his .44 Magnum Ruger Redhawk revolver. He approached her in bed while she was sleeping. He shot her in the head. He set fire to at least 2 places in the house to cover up his actions. And he did all of this while their 2 young sons, Brendan and Bronson Seacat, were in the home.
2: The motive? Quite simple, said the prosecution. Brett did not.

0: not want a divorce, but he did want custody of his sons, and he would do what it took, even kill Vashti, to keep them. Their marriage counselor took the stand.
1: He said that he felt like Vashti was going to run. He could just feel it, that she was going to leave him. And that if she divorced him, she was divorcing the entire CCAT family, including the children, and that he would take the children and she would never see them, even if it meant leaving the country. So I told him it was not legal, that it wasn't going to help the children, it would hurt them a great deal, that they needed access to both their parents.
2: Did you talk to him about divorced couples having two households?
1: Yes.
2: And what was Brett's comments about that?
1: He said he'd seen children of divorce, and he didn't think it was worse for them to have just one parent or one household. He thought it was better.
0: And as for Brett's claim that Vashti died by suicide, the therapist said she didn't believe it for a second.
1: I asked her whether she would commit suicide, and she said no, for two reasons. One, her religious beliefs and her faith. And the second was that she couldn't do that to her boys, that she just loved being a mom. She couldn't leave them. They needed her.
0: The prosecutors showed the jury a photo of the contents of Vashti's purse, which contained that Post-it note listing various costs, including funeral expenses.
3: Vashti CCAT, as all of her friends and family testified, was a very organized person as both a mother and in her career at work. And that list is simply somebody planning out what they might do in their future when they're going to get divorced, which we know Vashti CCAT was doing.
0: Prosecutors also showed jurors the PowerPoint papers found on the dining room table, the presentation about homicide, suicides, and fire. True, Brett was a law enforcement trainer, said the prosecutor, but those were not his subjects.
3: He was not teaching arson. He wasn't teaching homicide. He wasn't teaching wound evidence.
0: No. What those materials proved, said the prosecutor, was premeditation. It was Brett's deadly homework. But what about that last entry in her journal, the one that read like a final farewell? Forged, said the state, by Brett. Thing is, said the handwriting expert, it wasn't well done. Look closely, he said. That slight shakiness? He called that?
4: The term we use in documents is tremor of fraud.
0: The tremor of fraud. And it appeared, said the prosecution, that Brett forged that note the day before Vashti died, the same day he was torching hard drives, the same day he asked a staff member at the training center where he could find an overhead projector, something so outdated it was in storage. The prosecutor said it appeared Brett used the projection light to recreate Vashti's writing in the journal.
3: Some of his actions were reckless because the clock was winding down.
0: Vashti had told Brett he could stay in the house until noon Sunday, the prosecutor said. She was planning to go out Saturday evening in Wichita and spend the night there.
3: Well, it's Friday. It's Friday evening. This was his last opportunity while they lived in the home together to kill Vashti.
0: Then there was the lack of evidence where there should have been some, if this were a suicide, that is.
5: Did you find any soot in the airways?
6: No.
5: Any soot in the lungs?
6: No.
3: The autopsy finding that Vashti CCAT had no soot in her lungs, in her airways, and that there was no carbon monoxide in her blood, that was a key piece of evidence for the prosecution. Because what it showed, what the jury could infer from that, was that Vashti CCAT didn't breathe in any smoke. And if she didn't breathe in any smoke, the fire was set
0: after she was dead.
3: She was dead.
0: And something else. Weird little detail. And yet, according to the prosecution, it was telling. When she died, Vashti's bladder was quite full.
6: There probably would have been a urinary urgency or the needing to go to the restroom.
3: And the importance of that for the evidence is that the claim from Brett CCAT is that Vashti is walking around the house, setting these fires, holding her breath, not breathing any smoke, while she has a strong urge to urinate. That doesn't make sense. That's something that the jury needed to decide whether or not, in their common sense and experience, whether they thought that made any sense at all.
0: Just another point to add to the unlikelihood of this whole story that he was telling.
3: That's right.
0: The claimed suicide weapon didn't make sense either, said the prosecutor. 44 Magnum Ruger Red Hawk? Such a big, heavy gun.
3: She killed herself. Mm-hmm. How was she able to get that heavy handgun up to her head and pull the trigger and do so in just the right downward angle that it slices right through her spinal cord in that there was some kick or some recoil mm-hmm. to the gun? How did it end up completely underneath her body when she was sleeping on her side?
0: The prosecutor said the angle of the bullet proved one thing.
3: That's consistent with someone standing over her while she was sleeping, shooting her.
0: Because, said the prosecutor, because that's what he said he would do. Brett not only woke Vashti up one night to tell her he had a dream that he killed her, but friends and colleagues testified about what they told the KBI, that in the weeks before she died, Vashti told them that, incredibly, Brett threatened to kill her and burn the house down and make it look like suicide.
7: She said, do you think Brett would burn the house down with me in it? And I was taken aback by that. And I said, not with the kids at home.
0: Tragedy was, said the prosecutor. Vashti didn't believe him either.
3: And so when those threats didn't work, he had to kill her to maintain control of her.
0: In other words, said the prosecutor, planned, premeditated murder. Looks bad for Brad, doesn't it? But then, you haven't heard the bombshell the defense had in store.
8: Coming up,
9: Vashti had confided in Brett that she had rekindled a romantic relationship that she was having with one of the executives at Cox Communication.
10: An affair that wasn't the only surprise ahead.
11: What other mistakes did they make? There's something about the investigation that stinks.
10: When Dateline
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0: Brett Seacat, unable to pay a lawyer to represent him, was lucky in one particular way. His court-appointed defense attorneys just happened to be veterans of murder cases. Val Wachtel and Roger Falk, who opened.
9: My grandmother used to love to put together jigsaw puzzles.
0: Men who understood perfectly well that the puzzle didn't always go together the way the prosecution tried to make it look.
9: There's a second side to this story. And that is that Vashti Seacat, depressed and confronted with either losing her career or staying in the marriage, decided instead to take her own life.
0: But why would she do that? Here came the bombshell.
9: Vashti had confided in Brett that she had rekindled a romantic relationship that she was having with one of the executives at Cox Communication.
0: Vashti, claimed the defense, was having an affair with a Cox vice president, and the evening before Vashti died, Brett gave her an ultimatum: stay in the marriage, or he'd expose her affair. That threat, along with Brett's vow to take the children, said the defense, were the triggers that sent an already depressed woman over the edge.
11: She suffered from absolute depression. What can depression lead you to? Among the various things that can go wrong, suicide is one.
0: Under cross-examination by attorney Wachtel, the CCAT's therapist testified that Vashti had a history of what she called depressive symptoms, starting when her brother died in an accident when she was young.
1: Major depressive disorder would be that occurring more than once for a longer period of time, possibly in a pattern.
11: And with regard to what you wrote down regarding Mrs. CCAT, were you describing a episode or a disorder?
1: I was describing that this was an episode, but there had been others prior.
11: A lot of folks think that if you were depressed a week ago, but you ain't been depressed since, you are cured. Now, I got their expert to say that isn't the way it works.
0: Nor is it possible to anticipate if or when a depressed person might take their own life, admitted the therapist. Even when someone is making future plans, as Vashti was, suicide is still possible, the defense argued. Mind you, they're about to say it also wouldn't have been the first time for Vashti. Or at least Brett was ready to claim she had attempted suicide before.
11: Brett wanted to testify about the suicide attempts that Vashti had made on herself. Some while they were married, some before. Judge said, well, show me the evidence of this. And we had looked and looked and looked and could not find hospital records.
8: Low. Couldn't find anything.
11: Couldn't find hospital records that far back. But that should be no surprise to anybody, because hospitals don't keep records anymore.
0: Even so, by judge's order, Brett would not be allowed to make that claim in court. And what about the post-it note found in Vashti's purse, the one that listed funeral expenses?
11: It could very well be that is her figuring out what things cost and whether or not insurance is going to cover it. That's what I think it could
8: but
11: be.
8: Who?
11: But who knows?
0: Yeah.
11: Nobody knows. Prosecution doesn't know. I don't know.
0: But it has some significance, you think?
11: Well, you certainly could portray it as being significant, right? You could also portray it as being a load of hogwash.
0: Right. But remember how the prosecution argued that Vashti's suicide note found in her journal was a forgery, probably committed by Brett? The defense had a handwriting expert of its own, who concluded that Vashti did, in fact, write the note. And Brett asking for that overhead projector at work hours before Vashti died, attorney Wachtel cross-examined Brett's co-worker, the one who helped him find it.
11: And Mr. CCAT was not the least bit secretive when he asked you this question.
1: No, he was not.
11: He goes and asks someone to help him find an overhead projector. Those people take him up to where it is. He carries it down from there in full view of anybody who is possibly in that place, and he carries it back. Now, that sounds like somebody who didn't have anything to hide.
0: And what about the state's point that no soot was found in Vashti's lungs? Under cross-examination, the coroner allowed that it could be possible under the defense scenario that Vashti lit a fire just before killing herself.
9: If someone lit a fire and shot themselves within seconds, would you expect to see soot in there? Lungs.
6: Not necessarily, no.
0: As for the PowerPoint found on the CCAT's dining room table, the one that discussed homicide and suicide and fire investigations, meaningless, said the defense.
11: What the prosecution would have you assume, right, is that this really, really smart cop was stupid enough to be looking at all of this stuff the night he tries to burn the house down. Please, I certainly wouldn't try to hide evidence by setting a house four blocks from the fire department on fire and praying, right, that they would not get there until the whole thing had burned to the ground. That's silly. It's just silly.
0: What's more, Brett said, most of the PowerPoint printout had been in a tray in another room as scrap paper, that the KBI must have moved those papers to the table just to make it look suspicious. Like they made Brett's use of an overhead projector suspicious, and his destroying cell phones and computer hard drives seem suspicious. It's all too ridiculous, said the defense.
11: The state wanted you to believe that he was trying to destroy evidence of a crime. What evidence did he try to destroy? They never say what evidence he tried to destroy. Now, this guy is such a super criminal that where does he go to destroy that? He goes to the Kansas Law Enforcement Training Center, which is full of what? Former cops. And he gets somebody to help him destroy those things. Now, if he wanted to destroy those things, there are innumerable farm ponds. If you wanted to get rid of that, you throw it into a farm pond and nobody will ever find it.
0: In fact, the state's whole investigation, said the defense, was at best incompetent, maybe worse. Brett and attorney Wachtel claimed that Vashti's car disappeared from the crime scene for 3 days, even though the entire CCAT yard was supposed to have been sealed off a crime scene. They showed the jury a series of photos taken from different vantage points, which the defense argued made it look like the car had been moved in the days after the fire. This neighbor lived right across the street from the CCAT driveway.
8: When you first observed the driveway, was the Volkswagen there?
14: No.
8: It was not?
14: No.
8: Do you remember seeing it in that driveway ever again?
14: No, 3 days later.
8: 3 days later. But you didn't see, if I understand your testimony, you didn't see anybody bring it back?
14: No.
11: I think he was telling the truth. If I thought he was lying, I wouldn't have put him on. To me, it implies that the investigation itself is faulty. How do you let somebody get into the crime scene and drive it away?
0: So it was either gross incompetence or intentional.
11: My opinion would be it's both. And if that happened, then what other mistakes did they make? There's something about the investigation that stinks.
0: It just smelled bad, said Wachtel, that the state claimed it found gasoline on Brett's pants, when the defense expert said,
15: I would not make a determination that it's gasoline.
0: And maybe worst of all, he said, the Kansas Bureau of Investigation did not even bother checking for gunshot residue on Brett's hands. A test, the defense claimed, would have revealed if he actually fired that gun that night.
11: If you've ever seen what that gun looks like, everything comes out the side of that cylinder. So that stuff goes somewhere. And onto your skin is where you're looking for it. The crime scene, and drive it away.
0: So it was either gross incompetence or intentional.
11: My opinion would be it's both. And if that happened, then what other mistakes did they make? There's something about the investigation that stinks.
0: It just smelled bad, said Wachtel, that the state claimed it found gasoline on Brett's pants, when the defense expert said,
15: I would not make a determination that it's gasoline.
0: And maybe worst of all, he said, the Kansas Bureau of Investigation did not even bother checking for gunshot residue on Brett's hands. A test, the defense claimed, would have revealed if he actually fired that gun that night.
11: If you've ever seen what that gun looks like, everything comes out the side of that cylinder. So that stuff goes somewhere. And onto your skin is where you're looking for it at. Yet
0: they didn't look.
11: They didn't look.
0: But these are... He's a cop, they're a cop.
11: Brett CCAT doesn't have much faith in the KBI.
16: The defense would call Brett T. CCAT to the witness stand.
0: But the star witness for the defense would be the last witness, Brett CCAT himself.
10: Coming up.
4: I didn't think it was appropriate to be dragging my wife's name through the mud.
14: Do you love Vashti?
4: I love Vashti.
14: Did you kill Vashti?
4: No, I did not.
10: His story from the stand, his life on the line.
11: In my heart of hearts, I know that it wouldn't have made any difference what anybody said to Brett because Brett wanted to testify.
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18: You may come forward and be sworn, please, sir.
0: It is... call it unusual for a defendant to testify at his own murder trial. Dangerous, his lawyer might advise, to subject himself to the aggressive questions of a skilled prosecutor. But
19: in my heart of hearts, I know that it wouldn't have made any difference what anybody said to Brett, because Brett wanted to testify. Yeah. He wanted to. He had to. He believed that if people just listened, the truth would out.
9: Mr. Seacat, will you tell us your full name, please?
20: Brett Theodore Seacat.
0: At his own request, no video was taken of him. Audio recording only. As Brett set out, with confidence, to tell the jury what happened, beginning 21 hours or so before the fire.
20: On that morning, when I said goodbye, she said, "See you tonight," and actually gave me a big kiss, which I thought was odd.
9: Why'd you think that was odd?
20: Because in the last week and a half, we had been back and forth about 50 times on divorce. And so it just let me know that we were back on the not divorce track.
0: But by the time he returned to the house that evening, said Brett, things had changed.
20: I couldn't figure out why she was in a big hurry to get a divorce, which was something that had never happened before. I told her, "We haven't really worked on our marriage very much." My angle in the discussion was, "I'll give you a collaborative divorce if we work on the marriage for 3 to 6 months."
0: Brett said Vashti seemed to agree to that, especially when he made it clear what he'd do if she went forward with the divorce right then.
20: Basically, I told her if this goes to court that I was going to do everything in my power to destroy her.
0: Brett told the jury things he'd never told the KBI investigators, that he threatened to share private photos of her, and that Vashti had several recent affairs, including one with the executive at Cox, and that Brett threatened to expose her. As for why he didn't tell the KBI earlier about those alleged affairs,
20: I didn't think it was appropriate to be dragging my wife's name through the mud.
0: As it was, Brett and his defense team didn't put on any evidence about an affair with the Cox executive, or with anybody, for that matter. And then his lawyer finished with the key questions.
9: Do you love Vashti?
20: I love Vashti.
14: Did you kill Vashti?
4: No, I did not.
14: Did you pull the trigger on the Ruger Red Hawk that resulted in the bullet going through her neck and severing her spine?
4: No, I did not.
0: So his direct testimony, hours of it, seemed to go pretty well. But now, of course, here came the prosecutor to put him on the spot.
18: Cross-examination, Ms. Hanley?
0: She wanted Brett to explain.
2: Yes, Your Honor.
0: How it was possible for him to do what she thought was impossible, make that 911 call and stay on the phone while trying to get Vashti's body out of a burning house.
21: My wife is upstairs. I'm about to go upstairs and try to get her phone number. Oh, it's smoke everywhere. Just a second. Can I get a wet rag?
3: Howie was able to make that call and talk to a dispatcher while he was supposedly running up and down the stairs twice in smoke, in fire, wetting a rag, holding on to his phone. Howie didn't drop the phone, fall, cough, gasp.
2: Turn the water faucet on, grab the dishcloth.
4: Yes, ma'am.
2: You're holding your cell phone, too?
4: I don't think I'm holding it to my ear, but it's certainly still in my hand.
2: Well, you're talking to 911 at this time, right?
4: You're correct. It must have been to my ear. I just don't remember that element of it.
0: And then she asked him about the divorce.
2: Vashti wanted the divorce, right?
4: Depends on which 10 minutes you talked to her.
2: And when she told you that she was thinking about divorce, that's when you would threaten her.
4: I'm sorry?
2: When Vashti told you she wanted a divorce, you'd threaten her, wouldn't you?
4: No, Vashti never... We talked about divorce a lot, but the first time that I found out Vashti wanted a divorce was when she told me that she had filed.
0: And then, point blank, she accused him of murder.
2: You threatened to kill Vashti, burn the house down, and make it look like she committed a suicide.
4: I absolutely have never said anything even remotely like that.
2: You never made that threat to Vashti?
4: Absolutely not.
2: You killed your wife, didn't you?
4: No, ma'am.
2: You shot her in the head?
4: Impossible.
2: You burnt the house down around her?
4: I would never burn our house.
2: And you did it while your two kids, 2 years and 4 years old, were in the house?
4: Absolutely not. I would never expose my children to any situation like that.
2: The investigation was thorough in this case, and the KBI agents looked for any sign that would lead us to a different conclusion than that Brett Seacat killed his wife. And all the evidence that was uncovered and all the evidence presented at trial by both sides led to that conclusion.
0: Vashti's family was upset about things Brett said on the stand about Vashti's character, but they said they found his testimony revealing.
22: I was almost embarrassed that he was still claiming he was innocent when there were just so many things that would have had to have lined up perfectly, that would have had to have been a fluke.
0: But Brett's brother, Bobby, felt the trial only confirmed what he had always believed.
23: I left that courtroom 100% convinced that he didn't do it.
0: Up to the jury now.
24: Your head's spinning at that point because you realize this is it. It was scary.
10: Coming up, double drama in the courtroom. The verdict.
18: Ladies and gentlemen, have you reached a verdict?
25: Yes, we have your verdict.
10: And something even the judge never saw coming. When Dateline...
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0: There's no rule of thumb, nothing that works anyway, to allow a person to successfully predict a jury's verdict based on the time it takes to make it. Brett Seacat's jury deliberated 6 hours. What did that mean? Brother Bobby was nervous, of course, but had a good feeling.
5: I think that the state, in every respect, failed to prove and make their case.
18: Ladies and gentlemen, have you reached a verdict?
6: Yes, we have, Your Honor.
18: We, the jury, find the defendant Brett T. Seacat guilty of murder in the first degree.
0: Guilty on all counts. The reaction in the courtroom was muted.
7: It was a strange mixture of emotions because there was this part of you that thought, when they say guilty, I'm just going to get all this off my chest and I'm going to feel good. But then there's this big part of you that realizes at the end of the day it didn't bring her back.
22: The truth is, everybody was just as hurt. No one won. So you think, why am I not feeling better? Because what got better? He is behind bars, and he needs to be behind bars. But the lives that it affected will forever be affected.
0: That's lawyer Val Wachtel all but said, I knew it, because
19: I don't think Mr. Seacat got a fair trial in Kingman, Kansas, and I will never think that.
0: But it was Brett who insisted on being tried in his hometown, and in his lawyer's view, he paid the price.
19: I'm certainly not blaming the jury, right? It just, to me, became patently obvious that this jury did not exactly look kindly upon Mr. Seacat.
0: It was going to be an uphill battle.
19: It was an uphill battle before we even got started.
0: Yeah. But Agent Folletti saw things very differently indeed.
8: I believe Mr. Seacat believed that whole house was going to go up in flames, and law enforcement and fire were not going to find very much there. And that he knew this local police department, and they probably would just think it was what he said it was and go on about their business. But the Kingman Police Department and the Sheriff's Office called in other agencies to assist, and fortunately for Vashti and her family, we were able to find evidence to convict him of these charges.
0: But Brett Seacat is an unusual man. Adamant that he is innocent, certain that he was set up by the state, which was out to get him, by in-laws who didn't like him, and even by the judge. In fact, particularly the judge, which became abundantly clear at Brett's sentencing, when, seemingly out of the blue, Brett lashed out with a truly remarkable, incendiary, venomous attack against Judge Solomon.
25: This day belongs to you, Judge Solomon. This is your day. This is the day you get to take your place in front of the cameras and pass sentence on a man you worked so hard to convict. A man you know was innocent, but a man you had to help convict so you could get this day. Your day. So go ahead and collect your 30 pieces of silver, Judge Solomon. Go ahead and sell custody of my little boys to Vashti's family. Go ahead and pass sentence you think will land you a spot on the Kansas Supreme Court. Go go ahead and pass the sentence that guarantees your spot in hell. Just like Amy Hanley, Jeff Newsom, and those 12 jurors, you are going to hell for what you've done in this case. Your corrupt decisions will bring an appeal. The evidence will be presented, and I will be freed. And with that, I'll step aside and let you have your day. After all, you purchased it with your soul, so you've earned it.
0: What did you make of that, of his statement?
19: I like the fact that he said what he thought. When you believe you are innocent, why not say you are innocent? Why not say what you think was wrong? You know, say it, because it isn't going to make any difference.
0: Did it? Here's how the judge responded.
18: I heard a few things I didn't anticipate. I won't bother addressing them because they're so bizarre. They don't deserve a response. They merely affirmed to me that a jury of 12 Kingman County citizens made the appropriate decision in this case. You claim to be Vashti's protector, and in the next breath on the stand said the evening in question you would destroy her. At trial, you made every effort possible to drag her name and her memory and her reputation through the mud. Vashti was not indecisive about divorcing you. She was not depressed, and she was not suicidal. The families hit it on the head, so did several witnesses at trial, about you being arrogant, about you being controlling, about you being self-centered and narcissistic. You live in some sort of bizarre alternate reality. You haven't admitted guilt. You haven't admitted responsibility. I mean, and you didn't this morning even express remorse that Vashti's no longer on this earth.
0: And with that, he sentenced Brett Seacat to the maximum allowed under Kansas law. He'll serve 30 years before his first shot at parole. And now their once graceful home has been torn down. The reputation of Brett's family, a family of lawmen, is tarnished. And the Seacat sons are growing up without either parent and will have the heavy burden of knowing their father was convicted of killing their mother, Vashti, the woman named for a queen.
22: I miss her every day, you know. Just dumb things like seeing a dragonfly or fireworks or something. It will not go away. I hope that I figure out what my new life is going to look like at some point and I can accept it. But with time, they say it gets better. I just hope it does.
10: That's all for now. I'm Lester Holt. Thanks for joining us.
6: She was beautiful. Her eyes were just remarkable. I was going to be there for her, and she was going to be there for me. It didn't matter what it was. I thought that maybe she'd been kidnapped. No one knew what was happening. There's nothing that I could have done or anyone could have done.
10: Skylar, Rachel, Sheila, total BFFs.
9: They hung out all the time.
11: I always thought of them as a team.
6: The three of them became inseparable.
10: Then one ended up missing.
9: Nobody's heard from her. Nobody knows where she is.
15: Something's wrong. Something's bad wrong.
10: Where was Skylar? Someone was hiding something.
9: I was like, it's the FBI. Like, they're serious.
6: Twitter, Instagram, Facebook, you just see things start to get ridiculously out of control.
10: Tonight, we take you inside a secret world that's going to stun you. Teenagers, social media, and murder.
16: She was like, well, she'll blackmail me.
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26: This was diabolical.
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10: I'm Lester Holt, and this is Dateline. 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
28: In the gentle rolling hills of northern West Virginia,
2: In a sweet college town in the heart of coal country live three teenage girls. Their photos capture a moment in time. They were smart, talented, lovely. Everything a parent could hope for in a daughter. And so who could have guessed, just by looking, that some of them carried a dark secret about a friend?
3: Long County 911, do you have an emergency?
4: I have a 16-year-old daughter. She has not been home, hasn't went to work. I am scared to death.
2: These teens played a strange and haunting game.
11: Would you guys rather suffocate or get shot?
14: Get shot.
2: A game of betrayal that would go way beyond typical teenage drama.
20: She's calling out, help me. You know, why?
2: And at the center of it all was a girl named Skylar. Dave and Mary Neese welcomed their only daughter, Skylar, to the world back in 1996.
21: Tell me about the day she was born. Was that the greatest moment of your life?
26: I wouldn't go that far.
21: First time you saw her?
26: First time I saw her, yes. I can say that was the greatest moment of my life. Yeah, it was instant love.
2: They live in Star City, a small suburb of Morgantown, West Virginia, where Dave worked at Walmart and Mary at a medical office. Skylar was a whirlwind, a rambunctious, precocious toddler who owned her parents' hearts.
28: Hey, gorgeous.
29: Hi, Daddy.
28: You beautiful baby.
20: She was reading way before she was supposed to, doing math and stuff way before she was supposed to, so she was a very intelligent little girl.
29: Dance for me.
2: When Skylar started nursery school, she made her first friend, Morgan Lawrence. Morgan was drawn right away to Skylar.
14: Did she kind of light up a room?
21: Oh, yeah. She had the giggle and the laugh.
2: The girls' families became good friends, too. Morgan's parents, Dave and Cheryl, say Morgan and Skylar were like sisters.
14: What are your memories of Skylar when she was this high?
26: She giggled all the time. It just filled our house.
30: She had the biggest eyes. You just wanted to hug her.
2: They were good girls, got good grades. Morgan dreamed of becoming a meteorologist, Skylar a criminal lawyer. They also had a pact that they would always be there for one another.
14: And you would both be in each other's wedding parties?
21: Everyone has a sister to put in their wedding, and we had each other.
2: As freshmen at Morgantown's University High School, the two girls drifted apart a little. With a new school came new friends. Classmate Daniel Hovatter says the bubbly Skylar fit in right away.
9: Friends came first with her. She was always about hanging out with friends if she didn't have work or school.
2: Soon, Skylar had two new BFFs, Sheila Eddy, who the nieces had known for years, and Rachel Schoaf, a striking redhead with Broadway aspirations. It wasn't long before they were calling themselves the Three Musketeers, and in pictures, they looked the part.
9: They were literally together every second of every day. It seemed like they hung out all the time.
2: And like all teenage girls, they shared videos and photos with each other and online, giving us a glimpse into their world. Skylar and Sheila just having fun.
11: Now let me try to get on your back with this.
2: And of course, they occasionally got into trouble. But even then, it was for typical teenage things. Dave and Mary weren't too concerned.
21: She's a straight-A student who loves her parents. Did you sort of chalk it up to, okay, we're not thrilled, but she's a teenager?
26: Exactly.
2: When summer rolled around after her sophomore year, Skylar seemed happy. She had a job at Wendy's, which she loved. On Thursday, July 5th, 2012, she came home after work and got ready for bed.
20: She put her arm around her mom, gave her a kiss, and gave her a hug and said, I love you, Mom. She turned to me and said, I love you, Dad. And she went to the room.
2: The next day, Dave planned to meet Skylar in their apartment at lunchtime. He was surprised that she wasn't there. A little worried, he called Mary.
26: I thought she was out with one of her other friends. I figured they went swimming or shopping.
2: Yeah. Dave called her friends, including Sheila. No one had seen her. Next, he went outside and found more cause for worry. A small bench was tucked near Skylar's window, and the window screen was missing.
20: At this time, I called Skylar's cell phone. I said, hey, you're in trouble. You better be calling me right away. So I called her cell phone about 10 times. I called Mary again.
2: Again, Mary told him to calm down. She said Skylar was expected at work at 4.
26: I said, we're not going to worry. I'll call them about 10 after 4. Give her time to clock in, everything, see if she's there.
2: But Mary didn't get a chance to call Wendy's.
26: They called us first, wanting to know if she was coming to work.
21: Was that a big moment for you?
26: Yeah.
2: A few minutes later, there was another big surprise, a call from Sheila.
26: She said that she had to tell me the truth, and I said, well, what truth? She said, well, we snuck out last night.
2: Mary's heart fell. Skylar had done that once before, gone on a late-night joyride with Rachel and Sheila. That time, they'd been caught for being out after the town curfew. And now here was a worried Sheila saying they'd done it again.
26: I said, where did you go? Where's Skylar? And she said that Skylar insisted they drop her off at the end of the street so we wouldn't hear her sneaking back in.
2: Now, that missing screen and bench outside Skylar's window made sense. Skylar had put it there to boost herself up so she could get back in, but it left them with a terrifying possibility.
26: My first instinct was someone abducted her from the end of the street to our house.
2: Dave called the police.
4: I have a daughter that's 16 years old. Apparently, she snuck out of her room last night, and she hasn't been seen since. None of her friends can get a hold of her. I can't find her.
3: What's her name?
4: Skylar Niece.
2: The niece's world had fallen apart. Their only daughter had disappeared into the night, and now she'd been gone for nearly 24 hours. Where was Skylar?
10: When we come back, the investigation begins, and concern for Skylar begins to grow.
1: I just had this horrible feeling in my heart that something terrible had happened.
20: Mary told me at night, she said, something's wrong, Dave, something's bad wrong.
10: A grainy piece of videotape is about to give police one giant clue. What can they glean from this?
20: She slowly walked down to a car, and she got in the back seat.
2: Star City, West Virginia has just 1,800 residents, only one stoplight.
5: Skylar going missing was a tough pill to swallow for the entire community.
2: Police officer Jessica Colbank caught the Skylar Niece case.
5: First impression was it could be a runaway. There are kids that run away all the time.
2: It wasn't long before Officer Colbank got the video from the security cameras at the niece's building. Skylar's friend, Sheila Eddy, had said Skylar was home around midnight. So what was this car doing pulling up around 12:30 a.m.? Who was in it? Dave Niece watched horrified as there on the tape, out walked Skylar.
20: She slowly walked down to a car that was sitting there waiting on her, and she got in the back seat, I could tell that, and she drove away.
2: Police couldn't quite make out a license plate or tell the make or model. Skylar's mom, Mary, had a theory.
26: She made it home, snuck back in the window, then a second person or persons had parked behind the building, and she snuck out a second time.
2: But why? Who was in the car, and where did they go? The police didn't issue an Amber Alert since it looked like Skylar left voluntarily.
5: Once that video came out that she willingly got in this car, they're not going to come out and look for somebody driving around in a car.
2: Skylar's friend Sheila came right over.
20: She spent a lot of time here telling us that it'll be okay, she'll be home, and I really miss her, I love her, I want her back.
2: The next day, Sheila sat with Mary on Skylar's bed, both of them crying.
21: Did it bring you comfort when Sheila would come by, being Skylar's best friend?
20: It did me a little bit, yeah, knowing that how could Skylar leave her behind?
2: Mary and Sheila took to the streets together, posting flyers for Skylar.
20: They would knock on the doors and ask, have you seen this girl? 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
20: We love our baby. We want her home.
2: By Sunday night, Skylar had been gone the whole weekend. Her family, including her Aunt Carol, was heartsick.
1: I just had this horrible feeling in my heart that, you know, something terrible had happened, and it wasn't like her to run away or disappear like she did.
20: Mary told me that night, she said, something's wrong, Dave, something's bad wrong.
2: The community held a candlelight vigil. Skylar's school friends came, including Rachel and Sheila.
20: They were crying, came up and hugged me and Mary, just crying her eyes out.
1: The only thing Mary could say was, what can we do to help these girls? How can we help these girls?
2: Skylar's family friend, Morgan Lawrence, was upset too. She was away at camp when she read on Facebook that Skylar was missing.
14: How worried were you?
0: Oh, I was sick to my stomach all the time, worried.
2: So was Officer Colbank. She was at it nonstop.
5: I'd come back to the office in the evenings, you know, watching the video, getting Facebook records.
2: Colbank was swamped with tips from people saying they'd seen Skylar from Morgantown to New York and even California. Each sighting was a dead end. At the same time, Colbank pulled Skylar's records. And what she found was ominous. Skylar wasn't using her cell phone or her ATM card. Colbank now had serious doubts that Skylar had run away.
5: Usually runaways, they take items with them that they want, especially if she had contacts and glasses. She didn't take that stuff with her.
2: And then police got an important new lead in the case. There had been two bank robberies in the nearby town of Blacksville. Both of them had gone down around the time Skylar vanished.
27: I was working with other investigators on those bank robberies.
2: While looking into the robberies, Ronnie Gaskins of the West Virginia State Police was called into Skylar's case. There had been a tip that somehow Skylar had been at a party with the suspected bank robbers when something bad happened. Yeah.
21: What was the theory?
27: They're just rumors, you know, gossip going around that there was this teenage party, there was a possible overdose, and people there were scared, so they hid the body.
2: It seemed unlikely. Skylar didn't use heavy drugs.
5: It was just a lot of tracking down rumors, tons and tons and tons of rumors.
2: All leading nowhere. By now, Skylar had been gone more than a month. Gaskins vowed he would find her.
27: I don't like to make promises in my line of work, but the only promise I made to Dave was we would never stop, you know, never give up in trying to find out what happened to Skylar.
2: Their search for Skylar had taken them across the United States. What they didn't know then was that the truth was right there in Morgantown at University High.
10: Coming up.
6: I started posting on Facebook things about karma. Karma will get you. You can't hide.
0: Twitter, Instagram, and Facebook, things start to get ridiculously out of control.
10: Whispers in the hallways. Was someone hiding something? Police are about to get a break.
5: That was an aha moment. Finally, we have something to go on.
10: When Dateline continues.
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0: The first day of school, the fall of 2012, was heartbreaking. One of University High School's top students, Skylar Neese, had disappeared during the summer. Classmate Shania Ammons.
1: Starting school without her, that was probably one of the hardest days through the whole thing. Skylar was a go-to person, and she was just gone.
0: Skylar's friend, Morgan Lawrence, was dreading roll call.
2: I didn't have any classes with her, thank God.
3: You didn't want to hear her name called?
2: It's not the same. You can't tell the teacher, we don't know if she's coming back.
4: Sheila, come here.
0: In some ways, life seemed normal. Skylar's good friend, Sheila Eddy, seemed

0: Or she's hiding.
1: Daniel knew Rachel and Sheila were the last ones to see Skylar. He wondered if they were protecting her, or maybe protecting someone else. Either way, they had to know something.
0: There were probably a good 3, 4, 5 times where I told Rachel, if you know anything, you need to say what happened or where she's at.
1: Daniel wasn't alone. Writers Daylene Barry and Jeff Fuller live in the Morgantown area and have written a book about Skylar's case. They've spent hours combing through what kids were saying on social media.
2: The one thing that stood out to me is that people, teens, were tweeting, Sheila and Rachel had to know something.
3: Why don't you guys just talk? Just say something.
2: Yeah.
3: You know, tell us what you know.
1: The heat got turned up on the girls when the FBI showed up and started interviewing students.
0: I was only interviewed once. I guess I was nervous because I was like, it's the FBI. Like, they're serious. They asked me about Rachel and Sheila, if they seemed any different. And I was telling them they didn't seem different, but they were secluded to themselves more.
1: The normal fall rituals like football and homecoming were punctuated with police visits to Rachel and Sheila. Kids say Rachel left play rehearsal to meet with the FBI. Mary and Dave Neese, desperate to find their daughter, thought the police were wasting their time investigating the girls they knew so well.
4: I even went to the police and said, will you leave Sheila alone, please? I said, you guys are harassing her 24/7. The kid's going through enough right now. Leave her alone. She was like our daughter.
1: But investigators were convinced the two girls knew more than they were saying. That fall, Ronnie Gaskins interviewed each girl repeatedly.
5: How was Sheila's demeanor in these meetings you would have with her?
6: Calm. Collect. Just would look at you right in the face, right in your eyes.
1: He says Rachel seemed distracted.
6: She would draw on the desk, play with the pencil. Just her nonverbal cues spoke a lot.
1: Their story never varied. They picked Skylar up, drove around Morgantown, smoked a little pot, and dropped her off a few blocks from home.
7: It was like a recording with these two.
1: In the meantime, the officers had begun to collect physical evidence, and it didn't match up with the story the girls had been telling. Surveillance video from a convenience store put the girls' car not heading east, as they'd said, but heading west, toward Blacksville. And the girls' phone records from that night showed Rachel's phone pinging off a cell tower in Blacksville.
7: That was an aha moment. Finally, we have something to go on that's different from their story.
1: Now even Skylar's parents joined the chorus of people trying to get the girls to talk.
8: I started posting on Facebook things about karma. Karma will get you. You can't hide. We were pushing. We were pushing the girls to get them to say what happened.
1: By late November, the pressure seemed to be taking its toll on Rachel. In an interview, she surprised police by changing her story, admitting for the first time that they did drive to Blacksville that night. And that's where Skylar told them to let her out of the car. Blacksville, where those bank robberies had happened. The next day, Sheila changed her story to say the same thing.
5: That must have been a big red flag for you.
6: Absolutely.
1: At school, kids say Rachel was increasingly rattled.
0: Rachel seemed distressed. She seemed like she was very upset over something. I mean, this was eating at her heart.
1: Rachel Schoaf was about to crack.
9: Coming up.
10: Quick is over. Please hurry.
9: An emergency at home and an interview with police. What exactly was Rachel Schoaf about to reveal?
6: We were speechless.
1: Christmas 2012 came and went for Skylar Neese's parents, Dave and Mary. It had been 6 months since their daughter had disappeared.
5: The holidays must have been very tough that year, Christmas time.
11: We didn't celebrate.
4: No. We didn't put up any tree. We didn't do anything.
11: Just another day.
4: Yep.
1: Around that time, Rachel Schoaf and Sheila Eddy stopped attending University High. Their few remaining friends told authors Daylene Barry and Jeff Fuller that Rachel seemed agitated.
2: She was acting out, getting into more family altercations at home.
5: So the walls were closing in on Rachel. Mm-hmm.

0: I have an issue with a 16-year-old daughter of mine. I can't control her anymore.
1: And then, on December 28th, Rachel apparently snapped. Her upset mother called the police.
0: She's hitting us, she's screaming, she's running through the neighborhood. Give me the phone. This is over. My husband's trying to contain her. Please hurry.
1: And Rachel was taken to a mental health facility. A few days later, Corporal Ronnie Gaskins got a big surprise. Rachel wanted to meet at her lawyer's office. She had something she wanted to say.
2: Take us inside that attorney's office with Rachel. What was her demeanor?
3: I remember her pulling up a wastebasket next to her. She's afraid she's going to throw up. And then we started asking her the questions that we thought she would answer. Did she ever dose? Was there a party? And I remember she just, her face got really red, and she just, you know, glanced at us and said, "We stabbed her."
1: It wasn't an accident. It was a murder. And not only had Rachel and Sheila killed Skylar, they had planned it for months. All the while, looking and acting like the best of friends, as Sheila and Skylar do in this video. As part of the plan, Rachel and Sheila settled on the night of July 5th as the ideal time to kill Skylar.
3: Earlier that day, Rachel had obtained the shovel from her father's residence. They put it in Sheila's trunk, brought the clean clothes, cleaning supplies, and according to Rachel, Sheila had provided the kitchen knives.
1: They called Skylar to say they were on their way over.
3: Pulled up to the residence.
1: And there is Skylar, sneaking out in that grainy surveillance video. The car is Sheila's, and inside are Skylar's two best friends.
3: Skylar gets in the car, and they go driving.
1: And they drove for nearly an hour, for miles and miles, on dark, winding roads out past Blacksville.
3: They get to the scene, they park the car, and they found an area where they could sit and talk. And Skylar leaves to get back to the car, and then Rachel said, "On three."
1: According to Gaskins, Rachel said she counted 1, 2, 3. And on three, the two girls began.
3: And that's when her and Sheila started stabbing Skylar from behind.
4: From the Lord. Oh, mine got ashes.
1: Gaskin says Skylar fought hard to defend herself.
2: Did Rachel indicate what Skylar's last words were, her final moments in that meeting?
3: She said, Skylar just said, "Why?" And that's all she said.
1: Rachel said the girls covered the body with dirt and branches, threw their bloody clothes in the trunk, and left Skylar there.
2: Did Rachel express how she felt when the crime was over?
3: Yeah, I just remember her saying that this was something she wanted to get done before she went to church camp.
2: How did you feel when she said, "I had to get this done before church camp"?
3: What are we dealing with?
2: Did you ask Rachel why? Why did you two do this?
3: She would not give us any specific details other than they just didn't like her. And then when I asked her, "What do you mean you didn't like her? Clarify that." She said, "Oh, nothing. We just didn't like her."
1: After telling police the story, Rachel led authorities down that lonely road past Blacksville to a spot just across the Pennsylvania border. There, they eventually found a few scattered human remains and sent them to a lab for testing.
3: I just couldn't imagine the pain and suffering and the fear she went through being alone in that place with her two best friends. And she knew what was happening when they started stabbing her.
1: Authorities kept Rachel's confession secret, even from the nieces, while the investigation continued. The FBI told Mary and Dave only that remains, believed to be Skylar's, had been found.
5: I broke down pretty bad, yeah.
6: We both did. That was a bad day.
7: It was so lonely and so deserted. And it was a horrible thing to know that she had been there and no one knew.
8: 1, 2, 3, go! Happy birthday.
1: In February of 2013, just as they had since she was a little girl,
8: I'm ready. Piglet.
1: The nieces gathered with friends on Skylar's birthday, this time without her. They quietly told the Lawrences their awful news. Did your heart just break for Mary and Dave?
9: My heart was slowly breaking the entire time.
10: I remember the first thing I felt, it was just like a surreal of, I know she's not, you know, out there in the cold.
1: Ronnie Gaskins had a confession from Rachel, and she'd led him to a body, but it wasn't enough.
2: Why wouldn't you arrest somebody right away who's confessed to killing someone?
3: She had lied to us a number of times before, so we had to say, well, who's to say she's lying again? So we had to corroborate her statement.
1: What's more, Gaskins needed Rachel, so he didn't arrest her. Instead, he was about to use Rachel to get Sheila.
11: Coming up.
12: I was devastated. It was crazy.
13: I was crying and she was crying.
11: Grieving or pretending?
14: Sheila seemed like she was so upset to have lost her best friend. She even asked me, how could someone do this to Skylar?
11: Would the truth catch up to Sheila Eddy when Dateline?

0: Corporal Ronnie Gaskins was on a mission to put two girls behind bars.
1: It was one of those where you couldn't get there fast enough.
0: Rachel Schoaf had just confessed to teaming up with Sheila Eddy to kill their friend, Skylar Neese. Now she was cooperating with police. Gaskins and his fellow investigators hatched a plan. Rachel would invite Sheila to her house. As hidden cameras rolled, she would try to get Sheila to incriminate herself.
1: We were close by in case something happened.
0: Sheila did come over, but police didn't record anything to pin Sheila to the crime.
1: The girls did not disclose anything specific. They were just very casual.
0: A few days later, the police went to Sheila's house with a warrant.
1: We seized every kitchen knife we could find. Then the FBI seized Sheila's car, and they were able to find a presence of DNA in the trunk.
0: DNA in Sheila's trunk. If it proved to be Skylar's, it would be critical to Gaskin's case, a direct link connecting the girls to Skylar's death. They shipped the sample off to the lab and waited. Meanwhile, Gaskins got a positive ID on the human remains found out past Blacksville. It was Skylar.
2: The search for Monongalia County teenager Skylar Neese is over.
0: At University High School, confirmation that Skylar had been found dead was heartbreaking.
3: I was devastated. It was crazy.
0: Shania called her friend Sheila as soon as she heard the awful news.
4: I was crying and she was crying.
0: There was Sheila, suspected murderer, crying tears for Skylar.
4: And she's like, who do you think could have done this? Why would somebody do that to Skylar?
0: Sheila also cried with her friend Chrissy Swanson.
5: And once Skylar's body was found, Sheila seemed like she was so upset to have lost her best friend. She couldn't believe that something like this would happen. She even asked me, how could someone do this to Skylar?
0: And Sheila let everybody know how sad she was. She tweeted things like, worst day of my whole life. The pain is real. And rest easy, Skylar. You'll always be my best friend. I miss you more than you could ever know. But social media revealed two sides to Sheila. She could mourn Skylar, but on Twitter and Facebook, she and Rachel also seemed carefree. As the police continued their investigation, Rachel tweeted, I need a mimosa, or 10. They were going about their lives, even while the police believed the girls were stone-cold killers.
6: The locals would whisper in each other's ears and say, how are they still free?
0: Blogger Cole Bartiromo started following this case early on and was struck by Sheila's tweets. Things like, ain't no rest for the wicked. And incredibly, this apparent reference to that countdown to Skylar's murder. We really did go on three.
6: It's unbelievable that she feels she's so invincible to tweet this publicly.
0: And then finally, by mid-April 2013, Ronnie Gaskins got the one critical piece of evidence he needed, confirmation that Skylar's blood had been found in Sheila's trunk.
1: On top of the video surveillance, the phone records, Rachel's statement, at that point we felt confident we had the probable cause to make the arrest.
0: Now authorities told Skylar's parents the whole story. Their daughter's two best friends had killed her.
7: It wants to turn away.
8: I think about it every day. I think about the misery my child must have been through, and I'm helpless. I can't help her. She's calling out, help me. You know, why?
9: Animals got her. They didn't even care.
8: Nope. They just threw her out like a bag of trash.
0: On May 1st, 2013, in exchange for her cooperation with police, Rachel Schoaf pleaded guilty to second-degree murder. Within minutes, Gaskins raced across Morgantown, his heart pounding.
1: Obviously, we were going lights and sirens because we had a murder warrant to serve.
0: Sheila was arrested and charged with first-degree murder in the parking lot of the local Cracker Barrel restaurant where she and her mom were having lunch.
1: Sheila was crying and she kept asking her mother, is everything going to be okay? And then her mother, I don't know, Sheila.
0: Gaskins had promised Skylar's parents he wouldn't quit until the case was solved.
1: It felt good for once that she was coming with us.
0: The question of who had been answered, but people were haunted by an unanswered question. Skylar's last word, Why?
7: Coming up.
10: I became caught up in something that I did not want to do.
7: The accused killers head to court, and the motive for murder?
11: They planned that crime for days, weeks, months.
7: What could that be?

0: Sheila Eddy was not about to give in without a fight. There she was in September 2013, a lone blonde teen in a crowd of accused men pleading not guilty to the kidnapping and murder of Skylar Neese. This was terrible news for Skylar's parents.
1: I don't want to go through a trial and hear the grisly, gruesome details of all this. That would tear me apart.
0: With a trial looming, the question on everyone's mind was why. Investigators wanted to know, too, and in the halls of University High, they got glimpses of a motive, saw snapshots of a troubled three-way friendship. Morgan Lawrence saw a disturbing dynamic firsthand.
2: I was not a huge fan of Rachel and Sheila.
0: As far back as freshman year, Morgan had worried that her friend Skylar was heading into a place she might not belong when she became close friends with Rachel and Sheila. Morgan especially didn't like Sheila.
2: She hung out with the wrong crowd. She had lots of friends that were 20-some years old. That's just a little strange.
0: Morgan says she'd watched, uneasy, as the three girls became inseparable. Skylar's cousin Kyle adored Skylar and says he felt uneasy too.
3: You'd walk through the halls, you don't see one without the other. It's always Sheila, Skylar, Rachel, always together.
0: By sophomore year, he saw changes in Skylar.
3: And it seemed like about that time she didn't have that same nice quality to her.
2: She was more sour, I think, toward people. She started almost acting the way that Sheila acted.
4: Must have been hard to see her changing.
2: It's difficult to watch it in general, and it's even harder whenever it's someone as close as, you know, someone that you called your family.
0: Students told writers Jeff Fuller and Daylene Barry that by mid-sophomore year, the three girls' relationship had begun to deteriorate. They've written about this in their book, The Savage Murder of Skylar Neese.
5: Sheila and Rachel were dissing Skylar when she wasn't around and putting her down and that kind of thing. So it was kind of a two-faced situation.
4: Yeah.
0: Students say that around this time, they started hearing Rachel and Sheila discuss the best way to kill someone. And Rachel's friend, Fantasia Liller, recalls a chilling conversation.
6: Rachel was ranting to me how much she didn't like Skylar one day. Well, she said word for word, I'm pretty sure, was, I wouldn't mind if she died at this point.
7: Yeah.
0: Which makes this cell phone video all the more haunting, because it was captured by Skylar 6 months before she was killed.
7: You said it two times.
0: Sheila asked Skylar and Rachel to choose the best way to die.
7: Would you guys rather suffocate or get shot?
8: Get shot.
9: Shot. Wait, depends on where.
7: Would you rather in the head?
9: Shot.
8: There'd be no suffering at all.
7: Drowning or suffocating?
9: Suffocate. It's almost the same thing.
7: I know, but...
0: An incredibly disturbing scene. Friends told investigators that in the months before Skylar's death, she and Sheila fought constantly. Late on July 5th, Skylar tweeted this: "You doing blank like that is why I will never completely trust you." Later that night, Skylar is seen here on that surveillance tape, driving away from home for the last time. What were they fighting about? There's a possible answer. Hallway whispers that Rachel and Sheila had developed a sexual relationship, and that Skylar knew and threatened to out them. Did they kill her to keep their secret? In January 2014, Dave and Mary finally got the news they'd been hoping for, a plea deal.
10: Sheila Eddy, how do you plead to the offense of murder in the first degree of the felony charged in count three of the indictment in this case?
11: Guilty.
0: Sheila's attorney, Michael Benninger, read a statement from Sheila and her family.
12: My client and her family recognize that the Neese family is in a constant state of despair, loneliness, and sadness as a result of Skylar's death.
0: Sheila was sentenced to life in prison and is eligible for parole in 2028. A month later, Dave and Mary went back to court, this time for Rachel Schoaf's sentencing.
13: Rachel has a profound sadness at this loss, and a profound sadness for Mr. and Mrs. Neese.
0: Therapist Patricia Bailey was hired by Rachel's family to meet Rachel in prison.
13: From the day I met Rachel, she has said to me, I deserve to be in here. I did something terribly wrong. I hurt somebody. Rachel does miss Skylar very much so. And then she also weeps for her because she knows that she cannot undo the past and that she will never see her again.
0: In court, Rachel apologized directly to Dave and Mary.
11: I don't know if there's a proper way to make this apology, because there are not even words to describe the guilt and remorse that I feel each day for what I've done. I became scared and caught up in something that I did not want to do. I never realized the gravity of my actions and how many people I've hurt.
0: Skylar's dad, who had once defended the girls, didn't mince words.
1: Yes, Rachel Shoaf did cooperate. And Rachel Shoaf also murdered my daughter in cold blood. She can take her apologies and everything else and sit on them because that's about what they're worth to me and my wife. She has done nothing but make our lives a living hell since this day one.
0: Dave and Mary wish they'd known more about what was going on in Skylar's life in the months before she died.
14: What is your biggest regret, if you have one?
15: Not knowing the girls better. You know, and I don't know if anyone could have known them that well. But there had to be a sign somewhere. There had to be a clue.
5: Rachel Shoaf, would you please stand?
0: Rachel was sentenced to 30 years in prison. In May of 2023, she went before the parole board and said she and Sheila had been in a romantic relationship, and Skylar knew. They feared Skylar would tell their secret, so they decided to kill her. We reached out to Sheila's mother, but she declined to comment. Rachel was denied parole. Prosecutor Marsha Ashdown says don't be fooled by the girl's appearance.
16: They planned that crime not just for hours, but days, weeks, months. The horror of that really is what strikes us in the end, not how those girls look in shackles.
17: Young, old, attractive, unattractive, male, female, doesn't matter. Evil comes in all shapes and sizes.
0: These days around Morgantown, there's lingering damage. People who feel they'll never trust anyone again.
6: After I had heard all that, I didn't really want to become friends with anybody else.
11: It's like finding out your little sister was a murderer.
3: I still to this day have trust issues.
0: Skylar's friend, Morgan Lawrence, told us she thought about all the milestones she and Skylar planned to mark together.
4: You two should be doing everything alongside each other.
2: Yeah, they didn't just, you know, take away a bride, they took away a bridesmaid.
0: Skylar's second parents say they'll miss out too.
4: When Morgan walks down the aisle.
14: Yes.
4: Skylar won't be there.
14: She will be.
4: She'll be watching over.
14: She will.
0: In June 2013, Dave and Mary had a memorial service at the site where Skylar was killed. And they're proud to have helped pass Skylar's law, which requires Amber Alerts even when police suspect a teen has run away. A national version of Skylar's law was passed by Congress in February 2019. It's peaceful here now. They come here often, even in the winter, to tend the small garden they've built for Skylar.
14: Mary, how do you want Skylar to be remembered?
15: The happy, loving little girl that she was.
1: And the smile. That smile could light up a room.
18: That's all for now. I'm Lester Holt. Thanks for joining us.
11: I was robbed of my sister. I had to grow up without one. In an instant, she was gone, and it changed everything.
18: She dreamed of a career solving crimes, but crime claimed her first.
19: The gut-wrenching pain. My daughter, please, please don't let this be true.
18: Home alone on a sunny afternoon, she vanished.
20: We just heard, oh my God, isn't this one of her earrings?
18: Earrings in the carpet, ribbons on the ground, tire tracks on the lawn.
20: There was evidence of a violent struggle.
18: What had happened and who was behind it?
11: Everything was a mystery. Was she still alive? You know, was she not?
19: It tore us apart.
18: For years, they demanded answers, a struggle each day. Then came the Cold Case Squad with a new bag of tricks.
20: I always felt that this was a case that could be solved.
11: They wanted justice just as bad as we did.
21: As a mother, she fought and fought and fought.
19: We just never gave up. Don't mess with a mother bear.
18: I'm Lester Holt, and this is Dateline. Here's Keith Morrison with The Knock at the Door.
22: It was a Monday afternoon, a baking sun,
8: a school bus made its methodical way among the residential streets of Punta Gorda, Florida. Stopped and started and stopped again. It was inland now. Miles from the harbor, the Peace River, the center of town, whose warmth had drawn them to the Gulf Coast. The bus stopped in the middle of a quiet neighborhood. Driver opened the door. It was 3:45 p.m.
11: We got off the bus and walked home.
8: We means Veronica Ord, then almost 14 years old, and her younger brother, Paul.
11: And I remember halfway down the road, remembering that I forgot my key. Closer we got to the house, I had seen my sister's car. So I said, oh, okay, cool, you know, I don't need the key, you know, she's home.
8: Then she noticed the door wasn't quite closed.
11: It was closed. It wasn't latched. Like, you could just pull on it and the door would open. I remember walking in and Oprah was on the TV.
9: What did you assume when you saw the door open and the TV on?
11: I thought, you know, maybe she left in a hurry. Maybe she went with a friend, you know, and she just didn't close the door all the way.
8: She was Tara, Veronica's older sister, not quite 20 then. Veronica called out. No answer. She walked through the house. Bathroom light was on.
11: I went and looked in the bathroom, and then I went in our bedroom, and I seen her purse and everything on top of her dresser. So then I'm like, where would she be without her purse? Because, you know, that wasn't usual. So that's when I had called Keith.
8: Keith was Keith McPhillips, her mom's fiancé. He was just leaving work, told Veronica he was thinking of stopping for coffee with a friend on his way home. Then Veronica told him about Tara, that her purse was home, but she wasn't.
9: What did you think when she told you that?
20: Well, just something wasn't right. Because if Tara was going to go somewhere, I knew she wouldn't leave her stuff or her car. She would have said, I won't be here when the kids get here. That's how responsible she was.
9: Sure.
8: Keith canceled the coffee plan, drove straight home.
20: As soon as I got home, it just didn't look right. There was all kinds of tracks on the floor and stuff. And I said, well, what are these marks on the floor? And she said, I don't know.
9: Tracks?
20: Muddy footprints.
8: Muddy footprints in the living room and master bedroom. And something else. Something only those who lived there would know.
20: In the bedroom, like, our TV would be turned a certain way. Because when you lay in bed, you want to see it.
9: Yeah.
20: But when I looked in, it was straight. And then I noticed, like, stuff missing off the dresser. Jewelry was gone. Money was gone.
9: What was going on in your head when you saw this, as you noticed things were missing?
20: I knew something was something bad.
8: Oh, and it was. What happened to that grown-up girl in this modest house in the little city by the sea? On the 1st of October, 2001, a mystery for so many years.
22: She was such a sweet, loving, kind,
20: caring,
22: full of life.
8: Sharon Ord McPhillips is Tara's mother.
22: She had dreams and ambitions. She was a cheerleader, a catcher for softball. She loved art. Most of all, we were a family.
9: Yeah.
22: She loved her family, and we loved her right back.
8: They were new to Punta Gorda, had moved recently from Scranton, Pennsylvania. Tara, almost grown up, told them she'd stay behind, make her own life.
22: She didn't want to come down, you know. I'm sure it was, you know, it's a change, especially when you're older. But we had a bet going on how long it would be before she got here, because we are so close.
9: Yeah.
22: So we had a bet going, and I think she lasted 3 weeks.
9: I'm going to stay here on my own. Yeah. No, I'm not.
22: Yeah.
8: She got a job, made plans to start college, had already decided that she wanted to be a crime scene investigator.
20: She had her books and everything.
22: Yeah.
8: And though Sharon's then-fiancé, Keith, wasn't officially Tara's stepdad, they had a father-daughter sort of relationship.
20: Yeah, we were very close, yeah. We always hung out together. She would make our famous peanut butter and jelly triple-decker sandwiches we would have. And she would be the one to make them all. She was my buddy.
8: And now he didn't know where she was. Right away that afternoon, Keith called Sharon, just finishing her workday at her office.
22: I'll never forget that call. I remember saying, I have to leave now. It was a 40-minute ride. And I cried that whole way home to please don't let nothing be wrong. Please, please.
11: I remember my mother pulling up.
9: How did she look?
11: Oh, panicked.
7: Keith had called 911 as Sharon rushed home. An officer was there when she arrived.
22: Well, my first thing was, you need to do something. My daughter's not here. I just knew. I just knew.
18: When we come back, what had happened to Tara?
10: Why wasn't anybody taking action and figuring out where she was?
18: Earrings in the carpet, ribbons on the ground, tire tracks on the lawn.
12: It was obvious that we had a serious problem.
19: Gut-wrenching pain. Please, please don't let this be true.
18: When Dateline continues.
7: So there they were, as evening deepened, pacing around the little house, frantic about Tara. What happened? Where was she?
10: It was getting late. You know, why wasn't she home?
7: The policeman who came to help them only seemed concerned about the jewelry and cash that appeared to have been taken, not Sharon's missing daughter.
22: They were concentrated on the burglary.
7: They didn't seem to hear what she was saying, didn't understand her panic.
22: They just weren't getting us or what was going on. They're trying to say, well, maybe she's at a football game. And then
9: there was a football game that night.
22: Yeah. And then they went through her friends. And then actually they called one friend, and this person was dating a Tara.
7: Sharon almost shouted, it wasn't her, Tara. The officer tried a different tactic.
22: We'll put a bolo out.
5: Bolo?
22: Yes, yeah. Be on the lookout.
7: Tara's family knew if she'd gone to the football game. If she'd gone anywhere, she would have told them. Deputies said since Tara was an adult, they'd wait 24 hours before calling her a missing person. Maybe she just left on her own.
22: If my daughter was a runaway or a troubled child or whatever the case may have been, I would have told you that. I know my child.
9: How frustrated were you?
22: Oh, so very frustrated.
7: Veronica, not quite 14, remember, was terrified.
10: Why wasn't anybody taking action and figuring out where she was?
7: Keith and Sharon called everybody they knew in town. Their best friends offered moral support, came to the house. And one of them noticed something on the floor.
5: We just heard, oh my God. And we walked in and she was bending over, pulling it out of the carpet. Like it was embedded in the carpet.
22: Yeah, it wasn't just laying there.
5: She pulled it out and she said, Sharon, isn't this one of her earrings? And she said, yeah.
9: And so then?
22: Then eventually we found another one.
5: Yeah.
22: And then
5: the third one.
9: Like ground into the carpet?
5: Yeah.
22: Oh, yeah. Just
5: we had to pull them out.
7: They also noticed a small palm tree in their front yard had been damaged, along with the decorative bricks around it.
22: And then there was tire tracks.
9: What, across the lawn?
5: Across the lawn.
9: How close do those tire tracks come to the house?
22: It wasn't a big yard, but...
5: No, it wasn't a big yard.
22: They went up to the door.
7: And they found two ribbons, the kind Tara wore in her hair outside their front door, and scuff marks on their bedroom dresser.
9: Tell me about what those scuff marks look like. Like somebody moved it or rubbed something against it? Or
5: if you took your shoe and you kicked something and you left the mark. Okay. Like if you walk on the floor and you drag your feet, it leaves a mark.
9: Yeah.
5: That was on the dresser drawers in our bedroom.
7: One of the missing pieces of jewelry was a ring Tara had given to Keith.
5: It's my dad's ring she bought me. I didn't care about anything else but that.
7: The officers left the house with nothing learned, nothing resolved, and still no Tara. Sharon and Keith didn't sleep, not a wink that night.
9: What goes on in here as you're sitting up all night?
19: Gut-wrenching pain.
5: Big hole.
19: Praying that, oh, please, please don't let this be true.
7: Before the sun came up, Sharon called 911 again, and a new officer arrived.
22: A woman deputy. I'll never forget that. And she came, and I remember saying to her, please help me. And she did. She got the ball rolling. She listened to me.
7: The deputy called in crime scene investigators.
10: I remember my mother waking me and my brother up, and I remember seeing so many people there, and the crime scene van outside.
7: Now, deputies were taking Tara's disappearance seriously. Mike Gandy was a captain at the Charlotte County Sheriff's Office back then.
13: sometimes you'll respond to a scene or a call where someone's missing, and you can tell from the family interaction that it's not a big deal. This was not the case with Tara's mom. It was obvious that we had a serious problem.
16: First thing, find out the last time anyone had seen or spoken with Tara. They knew by the time Veronica got home just before 4 p.m., Tara was gone. They learned that Tara's last phone call began at 11:49 a.m., ended at 12:05. She had talked to a colleague at the mall jewelry kiosk where she worked, said she'd be by, pick up her paycheck, and go shopping. But first, their landlord had arranged for a septic repair company to drop by the house, so did Tara stay and wait? Maybe the owner of the repair company knew something.
13: One of our criminal investigation division sergeants, on his way into work, stopped by this guy's house and asked him, had he been to Tara's home? Yes, he had. Had he seen Tara? Yes, he hadn't had contact with a female there.
16: And he said she was perfectly fine when he left the house early that afternoon. So, assuming that was true, who else came to that little house on the afternoon of October 1st and took away their Tara?
18: Coming up,
22: something needed to happen.
18: A frustrated family reaches out to someone new.
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0: How to explain how a mother feels when her child has vanished and all signs point to something bad.
1: Keith, what did this do to her?
2: Tore her apart. It's just like watching everything crumble.
0: Though the family appear to be very close and loving and sincerely distraught, investigators believe they still needed to be looked at as possible suspects.
3: You know, it's a cruel reality of the detective business that they start close and widen out, and they always start with members of the family, is to eliminate them.
4: Right.
3: And it winds up tragically and horribly often being somebody very close to them.
5: I actually asked them myself, did you check us out?
3: What'd they say?
5: They said they did.
2: They said, oh, don't worry, we did.
0: Meanwhile, Sharon and Keith pushed through their fear and anxiety and did what they could.
5: You look through garbage bags.
2: Everywhere and anywhere, and in the woods, dumpsters.
3: Really?
5: I would do it every day.
2: We would go in the woods so far, we didn't even know where we came out half the time. We didn't even know where we were.
0: Captain Gandhi's investigators searched for Tara as well.
6: The investigation shifted this morning, with deputies searching 500 acres of pasture.
7: If someone called in and said, hey, we saw a suspicious vehicle in this wooded area, or there's buzzards and vultures over here, and we would always go and search. We did have a couple of different times where we used cadaver dogs in certain areas.
0: 4 weeks after Tara vanished, she turned 20, and they tried to stay positive.
3: You had a birthday party?
5: Had to. And we had the presents, and I'll never forget this. I went to open one, and my son said, you're not opening that. He said, she's coming back. And I didn't open it.
0: Months went by. They couldn't accept what their heads kept telling them. That Tara had been snatched away and murdered. But nobody was telling them anything. The investigation seemed to have stalled, wasn't going anywhere.
5: Something needed to happen.
0: And it didn't feel like it was happening.
5: Exactly.
2: Not at all, right?
5: Not at all.
0: And so, out of sheer desperation, about 6 months after Tara vanished, they hired a civil attorney, a woman named Amanda Downing.
1: What did they want you to do?
8: They wanted anyone's help, a lawyer's help, the media's help, civilians' help, neighbors' help, anybody's help in finding their daughter. And I think by hiring a lawyer, they believed that I could somehow assist them in fact-finding, finding their daughter, searching for anything. They were grasping.
1: What did you tell them?
8: I looked her in the eye, I looked Keith in the eye, and I told them I would do everything I possibly could to try and help them.
3: You know, you would have been perfectly within your rights to look at them and say, look, I'm sorry, but that's not what I do.
8: If you met Sharon, you wouldn't tell her no.
3: Huh. Well, did they want you to sue somebody or just get information or what?
8: I don't think that their goal was to sue anyone. I think their goal was to find Tara.
0: And then Wayan murdered. But nobody was telling them anything. The investigation seemed to have stalled, wasn't going anywhere.
5: Something needed to happen.
0: And it didn't feel like it was happening.
5: Exactly.
2: Not at all, right?
5: Not at all.
0: And so, out of sheer desperation, about 6 months after Tara vanished, they hired a civil attorney, a woman named Amanda Downing.
1: What did they want you to do?
8: They wanted anyone's help. A lawyer's help, the media's help, civilians' help, neighbors' help, anybody's help in finding their daughter. And I think by hiring a lawyer, they believed that I could somehow assist them in fact-finding, finding their daughter, searching for anything. They were grasping.
1: What did you tell them?
8: I looked her in the eye, I looked Keith in the eye, and I told them I would do everything I possibly could to try and help them.
3: You know, you would have been perfectly within your rights to look at them and say, look, I'm sorry, but that's not what I do.
8: If you met Sharon, you wouldn't tell her no.
3: Huh. Well, did they want you to sue somebody or just get information or what?
8: I don't think that their goal was to sue anyone. I think their goal was to find Tara.
0: And then 9 months after Tara disappeared, a man traveling on a desolate road on the outskirts of Punta Gorda pulled over for a pit stop, walked into the woods, and saw, not a girl, bones.
5: We actually sat on the steps of the crime scene van while they were out there.
3: Out there at the scene?
5: Yes, we did.
4: You want to find her?
9: But not like this.
4: But then you... You don't want it to be like this, you know? You just hope and pray every day that she's alive.
0: But it was her. It was Tara.
7: Enough of the teeth were there to make a positive identification that it was Tara.
0: By then, Sharon and Keith were at home, waiting for the results. Detective Gandy went to tell them.
1: That's never easy, huh?
7: Hardest thing you ever have to do.
5: And then when they come to your door, with clergy.
1: You see them coming?
5: Yeah. And then the reality is, that's it. You're never going to see her again. Yeah. It's so devastating. It's the worst pain ever. She didn't belong out there.
0: 284 days after Tara vanished, they knew finally she was never coming back. But they were no closer to knowing how she wound up out there in the woods.
10: Coming up.
8: Now what? Find the killers and make them pay for the crime.
10: New leads at last.
1: Isn't that your connection?
11: It was a great connection.
10: And new questions for someone who'd been at the house that day.
9: I feel like I've been, you know, harassed.
10: When Dateline continues.
0: In the end, bones and a few teeth were all they found. There was every reason to think Tara was murdered and then dumped in the woods. But murdered how? By whom? Sharon's attorney called her as soon as she heard the news.
8: She was obviously distraught, devastated, hysterical, crying. Now what? Find out the killers and make them pay for the crime.
0: Prosecutor Dan Feinberg got the autopsy results. They were not helpful.
11: Only half of the bones in her body were recovered. And some of the more important bones, like the hyoid bone, which would show whether or not there might have been a choking or strangulation, was not recovered.
0: The medical examiner, though, found evidence that four of Tara's ribs were fractured.
11: A perimortem fracture, a fracture that occurred at the time of death.
1: So there's a big, big slam into her ribs somehow.
11: The medical examiner clearly found that there was evidence of a violent struggle. There was evidence of blunt force trauma, and that would contribute to her death.
0: Detectives scoured the woods, looking for anything that might tell them something. They found a belly button ring near the bones, the kind Tara wore, Sharon confirmed, and the remnants of only one piece of clothing that belonged to her, a pair of panties. But no hair, no fiber, no DNA of any kind at the scene that would help them ID a killer.
11: It was frustrating for the family, it was frustrating for the detectives, and it was frustrating for the prosecutors that worked on the case, including myself.
0: So detectives went back to the beginning. They reviewed all the witness statements they'd taken over the course of the 9 months Tara had been missing. And there was a note about a man who'd turned in some jewelry 3 days after Tara went missing. A ring and a bracelet, which turned out to belong to Tara's family.
7: It had been in the possession of Glenn St. John. Took a couple pieces of jewelry to his probation officer.
0: Glenn St. John, who went by Pee-wee, was on probation for felony burglary. So, did Pee-wee kill Tara? He insisted no. And he didn't take the jewelry either. He said somebody gave it to him.
7: Told him that he received that jewelry from Phil Barr, and Phil Barr told him it came from the missing girl's home.
0: Phil Barr? He was the owner of the septic repair business that had been at Tara's house the day she went missing. But was Pee-wee telling the truth? Would he ever tell the truth?
7: He told multiple different stories.
1: What did he say?
7: He said a little more each time he was interviewed, and he would change his story to the point where it made him an uncredible witness. He admitted that he had seen the body at some point. It was a little interesting in that particular area Tara's bones were recovered was within a couple hundred yards of one of Pee-wee's favorite fishing spots.
1: Isn't that your connection?
11: That it was a great connection, but Mr. St. John was a very incredible witness.
0: That story about getting stolen jewelry from Phil Barr,
11: No jewelry from Tara's home was found in the possession of Phil Barr.
0: And anyway, Barr told investigators Tara was fine when he and his helper left her house that afternoon. But questions went on, and Phil Barr, who had a business to run, didn't appreciate that kind of attention. Barr complained to a local NBC reporter about it.
9: It's been very stressful. I realize the police are doing their job and they're, you know, looking into things, but nonetheless, I feel like I've been, you know, harassed.
0: And several times, he himself confronted the detectives, insisted he was innocent. All the talk was unfair.
12: I am telling you the truth. I have nothing to do with this girl's disappearance. I'm getting the shaft here.
0: It was a problem. Detectives certainly had their suspicions, but evidence? There was none. And most everyone they questioned who knew Barr was, well, a bit shady, hard to believe. Prosecutor Feinberg concluded he simply didn't have enough to make a charge stick.
11: The DNA evidence in this case that was collected from the residents either came back to the family or was not relevant to this case. There was no indication that the perpetrators had left blood or a body fluid at the home.
0: And so,
7: cases typically go cold when you run out of leads and when you run out of information and you run out of ideas.
0: Tara's mother, Sharon, again and again, demanded to know what, if anything, was going on. Prosecutor Feinberg had no choice, he said. He couldn't tell her.
11: The frustration was clear. You could see it on her face. You could hear it in her voice. The family was devastated, and they wanted answers. And I can understand that. You can't, as a prosecutor, and you can't, as a detective, give all those answers. You can't put that information out there.
0: Still, Sharon continued to ferret out what she could.
5: We just never gave up. There was no stopping.
0: As did her attorney.
8: She would hear a piece of information from a neighbor or a news source or a detective that wasn't supposed to tell her, and then she would confirm it, run with it, call me. She fought and fought and fought for justice. Justice for Tara. And as Sharon would say, my Tara. She's always said, my Tara.
0: But none of these efforts turned up anything useful. And the sheriff's case wasn't going anywhere either. There was no getting around it. Justice for Tara just was not happening. In fact, the case was growing cold, stone cold. Eventually, Mike Gandy retired, as did these two cops way up north, retired and moved to sunny Florida. And?
11: Got very bored.
0: Uh-oh.
10: Coming up.
11: I always felt that this was a case that could be solved.
10: Enter the Cold Case Squad. Could they do what no one else had?
13: How important was that?
7: Extremely important.
10: When Dave...

0: Tara's family struggled as time went on without answers and without their Tara.
1: It was hard. I was robbed of my sister. I had to grow up without one.
0: In 2003, after 6 years together, Sharon and Keith finally got married.
2: When I was getting ready to walk down the aisle, it was very sad because my baby girl wasn't going to be in that wedding party. But she was there. We made sure she was there.
3: We had a big, big picture made up of her.
0: But the anger remained, an intense frustration, as year after year, Sharon demanded answers and didn't get them. In 2008, almost 7 years after Tara's murder, Sharon appeared in a Crime Stoppers video and spoke directly to the killers, whoever they were.
4: I want to know how they wake up in the morning. How do they go on with their life?

0: formed the sheriff's very first official cold case unit and decided early on they'd work on Tara's case. Prosecutor Feinberg was finally optimistic, sort of.
1: I always felt that this was a case that could be solved if it had a new set of eyes, it had somebody that could put the case together, connect all of the dots.
0: What requests did you make of them?
1: We wanted to know more about every piece of evidence, we had to rule out every piece of DNA in that house. So it was closing doors, it was excluding other people.
2: You're going to learn from looking in these files later.
0: So that's what these three did, as a large photo of Tara kept watch. But again, there was no DNA to help them. All they had really were lingering suspicions about the workman who went to Tara's house the day she vanished. Phil Barr, the guy who owned the septic tank business, his helper that day, Dave McManus, and their buddy, Pee-wee St. John. But nothing in this huge trove of investigative material proved anything.
2: Kurt, we call him the scribe, he organized it in such a way that it was easier to understand.
3: What had been difficult to understand?
2: It was confusing to the point where you didn't know what we were going to be able to get into court.
3: So the context was in there. You couldn't figure it out because it was a mess.
2: The majority of it was in there, yes. We had to try to do the analysis on it, and that's what took so long.
0: An awful lot of detective work amounts to reading. Thousands of pages of reports and witness statements and this and that. All were followed up, every one of them. Detective Mayle chased down a 2001 Walmart receipt, a minor forgettable purchase, except that the timestamp on the receipt cast serious doubt on Phil Barr's alibi. Didn't exactly wreck it, but caught him in a significant lie.
4: That's how detailed we were getting.
0: And then they just happened to run into a guy who said he knew Barr and McManus and Pee-wee.
2: And he overheard them talking about killing this girl. He heard David McManus say, "We shouldn't have done that girl that way. If I don't get out of town, I'm going to spend the rest of my life in jail." Philip Barr said something similar because Pee-wee is talking about, "Well, I've only seen a body. It's not against the law to see a body." And Barr tells him, "Hey, shut up. We're all going to end up in prison."
3: Well, and somebody with credibility.
2: Better than what we had before, yeah.
0: But overall, a key problem remained.
2: Terrible witnesses.
0: Meaning, detectives spoke with other people who had also heard the men talk about the murder, but they were not the type a jury would likely believe. Much of what they'd say sounded like drug and booze-soaked gossip. There wasn't enough, certainly, to support charging Pee-wee. But, thought the prosecutor, maybe he could find a way to go after Barr and McManus. And he had an idea. Bring some of the key witnesses before a grand jury just to see who passed the credibility test and who didn't.
1: I prosecuted over 100 homicide cases, and the complexity and the amount of information that we had to review to determine if we could prosecute this case was the most I'd ever seen.
0: The idea worked. The grand jury indicted both Phil Barr and Dave McManus for Tara's murder. They were arrested in late 2012, 11 years after Tara vanished from her home. Dave McManus was arrested in Maryland, where he grew up, while U.S. Marshals mounted a manhunt for Phil Barr.
5: Kind of lost track of him. We were actually then able to locate Phil in the Vermont area, very close to the Canadian border, where we think he had fled with the intent possibly of leaving the country.
0: But the case against the men needed more. And so the cold case team kept investigating. And in 2014, one of them came across a name buried deep in an old file. Right after Tara disappeared, a next-door neighbor told investigators she saw Barr and another man at Tara's house that day. But she couldn't see much because her view was blocked by a fence. So that went nowhere then. Except the neighbor happened to mention that her sister-in-law had been visiting that day. But no one had ever interviewed her.
5: Kurt, I think, had found her name and said, "Hey, who is this person?" And Mike said, "Oh, I know someone by that name." So Mike then went out and located her and spoke to her.
3: What'd she have to say?
2: "She floored me."
0: Why? That visitor was not blocked by the fence like her relatives were. She'd been sitting in full view not more than 15 yards from Tara's front door. And she saw a lot.
2: She did see the vehicle pull in a couple different times. And then the second time,

0: that she saw the vehicle there. It was backed up to the front door, and the two guys got out, opened the tailgate, and were walking back and forth inside the front door.
1: Wow. How important was that in the...
0: Extremely important. She identified David McManus as being at the house with Barr. She identified him there at a time when the pickup truck was backed up to the front door. What other reason was that pickup truck backed up to the front door other than to take Tara out of that house?
2: You realize how close it is.
3: We went out to the house to get a better idea of where this woman was sitting and what she could have seen.
2: So she's sitting right here.
3: Wow. So that's like 1, 2, 3, 4, 5, 6, 7, 8, 9, 10. Like maybe a dozen steps away where this truck is parked.
2: Yes.
3: So that's close. Yeah.
2: It's very close.
3: Huh. So if the back of the truck, it would have been how far from the door? Like right up to the door like that?
2: That's correct. And in this general area, on the outside tire track, was found a hair ribbons.
3: Way out here?
2: Right out here.
3: Okay. So suggesting that they put her into the back of the truck and the hair ribbons came loose as they were driving away or putting her there or something.
2: That would be a pretty good explanation.
3: Well. This makes it all the more real when you see how close this must have been.
4: The woman said she didn't actually see what the men were doing because the cab of the truck blocked her view. But still, this was way more than they had before. And finally, 14 years after Tara vanished, Barr and McManus were going on trial for her murder.
5: Coming up, what had happened at the house that day? A jury finally hears the story.
6: We believe she confronted him.
5: A mother's perseverance had brought the case this far.
7: She fought and fought and fought.
5: Would a verdict bring justice at last?

0: It was October 2015 when the trials began. Dan Feinberg was joined by a co-prosecutor named Jennifer Garcheski. 14 years, almost to the day, since Tara's life ended.
1: She's only a year younger than me, so when I think back to where I was in 2001, I was just finishing college, and obviously that was a goal of hers, so I did feel a connection to her and thinking about her and where she would have been at my age now.
0: And the defendants now on trial? Phil Barr owned a septic tank repair business. Dave McManus was his helper the day Tara disappeared. The detectives had learned that Barr used his business as a cover for stealing from the homes of unsuspecting customers. And here's what happened, said the state, that 1st of October 2001. Tara's landlord asked Barr for a repair estimate. Barr and his helper McManus began their workday by smoking crack. Around noon, 4 hours before Veronica arrived home from school, the men most likely knocked on the door, and Tara let them in. Unaware, they had robbery, not work, on their minds.
2: Dave McManus was taking the property while Barr was distracting her in the bathroom. We believe she found out. She heard something or saw something that Mr. McManus was doing where he was in a place he shouldn't have been. And she confronted him. And two people with impaired minds do things that normal people wouldn't do. And their solution to that was to kill her.
0: The woman who'd been sitting out in the front yard told the jury how the two men had been laughing and joking when they arrived. But later, when she saw them backing their truck up to Tara's front door, breaking that small palm tree in the process,
1: it was almost like they had a mission, that they had a plan. And one went straight to the tailgate and put the tailgate down of the truck, and the other one went straight to the front door.
3: All business.
1: All business.
0: That, said the prosecutor, is when they cleaned up and took Tara's body in a bedsheet and loaded it into the truck and waited for dark, when one or both of them dumped her body in the woods. But to tell that story took two long trials, each peopled by witnesses the jury might not think were very credible. People who supposedly heard Barr and McManus say things like,
1: "We raped and killed the girl.
2: They're not going to find her.
1: I'm going to kill you like I did the girl in Florida. The girl I killed was 20.
0: One witness testified about overhearing a conversation between Barr and McManus.
1: Philip Barr was saying to David McManus, "I didn't want to kill her." And she overheard David McManus respond, "She had to die."
0: Not very believable, said the defense attorneys. Just people making things up, said Barr's lawyer, Mark DeSisto.
4: We contended that those conversations never took place.
0: Some of those witnesses were inmates, too. Snitches.
4: I never met a confidential informant that's going to inform just because he wants to be a good, nice guy or a good citizen. There's always something in it for him.
0: That woman, the star witness found by the cold case team who said she saw the two men coming and going from Tara's house.
4: Could it be she made herself believe this over so much of a time to make sure the bad guy goes away?
0: Dave McManus's attorney, Michael Bross, said his view, those detectives focused on the wrong man, said Phil Barr's accomplice must have been Pee Wee St. John, the man who turned in jewelry 3 days after Tara went missing.
5: There's enough circumstantial evidence to believe that he was involved, if not in the murder, but definitely in the complicity to cover it up.
0: The only thing that Dave McManus was guilty of, said Ross, was being a sarcastic guy.
5: The majority of the statements that were made were sarcasm at best. So
6: this was the claim, guilty, yeah. But that's a kind of an easy out for saying terrible things, isn't it?
5: Well, it was inappropriate statements, if said at all. David is known to be a jokester and sarcastic. Even during the course of the trial, he would say things that were sarcastic.
0: The trials, two of them, dragged on for more than 15 months with delay after delay in a case that had taken more than 15 years to get to this point. Sharon and Keith's marriage didn't make it that long, but they attended both trials together.
7: We started this together. We're going to finish it together, no matter what.
0: And after all that time, guy.
5: The majority of the statements that were made were sarcasm at best. So
6: this was the claim, yeah. But that's a kind of an easy out for saying terrible things, isn't it?
5: Well, it was inappropriate statements. If said at all, David is known to be a jokester and sarcastic. Even during the course of the trial, he would say things that were sarcastic.
0: The trials, two of them, dragged on for more than 15 months with delay after delay in a case that had taken more than 15 years to get to this point. Sharon and Keith's marriage didn't make it that long, but they attended both trials together.
7: We started this together. We're going to finish it together, no matter what.
0: And after all that time, in each case, deliberations took less than 90 minutes. The verdicts, guilty. Both men were sentenced to life in prison without parole.
3: I think everybody would agree that but for Sharon, neither trial would have taken place. She fought and fought and fought for justice.
0: Tara's little sister, Veronica, has two children of her own now.
8: They know their Aunt Tara. They have necklaces with her pictures on it. My daughter, you would think that she had met her. She dreams about her.
9: Never met her, but they love her.
8: That warms my heart.
10: How are you?
0: A few weeks after the trials were over, the prosecutors, detectives, and their spouses got together for dinner with Sharon and Keith and Veronica. Detective Male made a presentation.
11: She was a fighter, and that she kept us fighting for her and for you and your family.
9: They've had the picture hanging in their office for a very long time, and they passed it on to me. I could look at now and go, we did it. We did it.
12: You've given us a new chapter in our life.
0: The family gave the cold case detectives and the prosecutors gifts as well. Each was engraved, justice for Tara.
13: Here's to Tara.
12: Tara, cheers.
9: They put in so much hard work and time and respect, compassion. So we want to give them a little token of our appreciation and love and for everything they've done. They gave Tara peace and justice.
14: That's all for now. I'm Lester Holt. Thanks for joining us.
15: We were going to work behind closed doors. We were going to work after hours. We were going to go wherever the case took us.
16: A major development in one of the most extraordinary cases in LAPD history.
15: Toto, we're not in Kansas anymore.
16: A newlywed murdered just months after her wedding.
17: As she walked away, she gave me a big smile, and I've relived that smile for years.
16: At all that time, the killer was hiding in plain sight.
18: No indication she was ever spoken to?
15: No.
16: Then, a new detective took a look at an old lead.
15: He just said it's a match.
16: And a person no one would have ever suspected of murder.
15: We were going to end this.
16: Was suddenly suspect number one.
15: Perfect murder. Almost.

0: Thanks for joining us. I'm Lester Holt. She was a new bride, married just 3 months when she was murdered, a murder that remained unsolved for decades, in part because police mistakenly believed she was killed during a routine break-in gone bad. But when detectives finally reopened this case, they discovered not a burglar, but a suspect whose trail led right to their own front door. Here's Josh Mankiewicz.
1: February 2nd, 2009. Homicide detective Jim Nuttall arrived before dawn at the Los Angeles Police Department's Van Nuys station.
2: I was tired.
1: Nuttall had hosted a Super Bowl party the night before, and the beer had flowed freely.
2: That seemed to be a good way to spend the day, was having a cup of coffee and getting caught up on my reading.
3: A couple of aspirin,
2: maybe.
1: He reached for a file that had been sitting on his desk for months. The murder of Sherry Rasmussen. Shot to death in her condo, just a few miles from where Nuttall worked.
2: One of the worst, most horrific crime scenes I've seen. This woman met a horrible ending.
1: And just as troubling, Sherry Rasmussen was murdered a generation ago, February 1986. Meaning, the odds of catching her killer were slim to none.
2: Memories fade. Evidence has to be relocated. So it's an uphill battle anytime you're working one.
1: Uphill battle does not begin to describe it. The cold case file Detective Nuttall opened on that bleary-eyed Monday morning would lead him on the chase of a lifetime, and it would shake the foundations of the LAPD. It dates back to 1986 and to a battle for the truth by the parents of a young bride.
4: You miss her every day.
1: Those parents are Nels and Loretta Rasmussen.
4: Doesn't make any difference what day it is. It's a pain that's always there. There's no cure for.
1: Who would want to kill Sherry Rasmussen? She was hardworking, caring, and popular with her co-workers. Trained as a nurse, Sherry was director of critical care at a large local hospital.
5: So we are implementing the People Difference Program.
6: It was a devastating day. She was 29 years old and just in the prime of her career.
1: Althea Kennedy was Sherry's boss at the hospital and had originally hired her.
6: We couldn't believe it, first of all. It was like, how could someone do this? People crying, people upset. I mean, the hospital was like a tomb, you know, so the loss was real palpable.
1: Sherry had just been married 3 months earlier to a high-tech engineer named John Rutten. Were Sherry and John happily married?
7: Unusually so.
1: But just months after the wedding, John found Sherry sprawled dead on the floor of their home. He might seem a likely suspect, but John was cleared almost immediately. The LAPD focused instead on evidence that this was a burglary that turned violent.
8: This was no accident.
1: Yolanda McClary is a retired crime scene investigator and was a consultant to Dateline.
8: Multiple shots fired. Shots fired at very close range.
1: She's reviewed court records and media reports on this case. We returned with her to the actual apartment where Sherry was found murdered to try to understand what happened. Police think maybe the killer just walked in the open front door?
8: They didn't find any forced entry, so yes, they're assuming that the front door was open and that the killer just walked right in.
3: And right here where we're standing is where there's some kind of confrontation.
8: Yes, there appears to be some kind of struggle here. Not just a struggle, but we also have shots fired at this point. We have one shot that clearly goes straight through this back slider, and we have another shot that went through Sherry and then back out through the slider also.
3: And so Sherry's now wounded, and she tries to get back downstairs.
8: That would be correct. She's bleeding profusely. She's very wounded. She gets down these steps. And actually, it would appear that she's trying to either go out the door or make it to that alarm box where there's a panic button. And at that point, we believe that Sherry went down in this foyer area due to the fact that you could see marks in this as well as broken fingernails from her hands.
3: So there's a tremendous fight going on at
8: this
3: point.
8: Yes, the killer is actually dragging her back into this area, and then the killer takes a vase and hits her in the head with it, knocking her out, then grabs a blanket, muzzles the gun, and then does a contact shot into the victim.
3: So that's an execution.
8: That would be correct.
1: As for a motive, it seemed to be in plain sight, just a few feet from Sherry's body.
8: They found a VCR and a disc player that was stacked up one on top of the other right by the front door.
3: As if somebody were about to steal them.
8: Yeah, giving the indication that this was a burglary or a home invasion gone wrong.
1: Sherry's purse was missing, as was her new BMW, an engagement gift from John. There was no sign of the murder weapon, but detectives did recover two .38 caliber slugs. And there was something else that caught detectives' attention.
8: On the inside of Sherry's left arm, they found a bite mark. A crime scene analyst at the time went ahead and swabbed the mark for any possible saliva that could possibly belong to the killer.
1: Saliva that would contain DNA from whoever bit Sherry. Remember, this was 1986. Years before DNA testing technology would arrive, which could link a suspect to a sample like this one. So back then, the DNA wasn't much help, but the swab was carefully packaged and bundled with all the other evidence. For now, detectives didn't have much else to work with. No eyewitnesses, no usable fingerprints, no clear motive except the theory that this was a botched burglary.
8: By the level of violence that occurred in this residence, the theory was that it was a man or possibly two men that had entered the residence to do a burglary or a home invasion that hadn't gone completely wrong, murdered the victim to cover up the crime, and then fled.
1: Gone wrong because Sherry somehow surprised them. They panicked, shot her, and then fled. The theory seemed to make sense, especially since Sherry had no apparent enemies. Certainly no one who would want to kill her. Or so they thought.
0: Coming up.
4: She went to Sherry's office and said that if she couldn't have John, nobody could.
0: When Dateline continues.
1: The year was 1986. Crack was hitting Los Angeles, and the City of Angels had become a violent place. The murder rate would hit 831 killings that year, nearly three times the amount 30 years later in 2016. And the LAPD was stretched very thin.
7: This was a time where homicide was just booming in Los Angeles.
1: Miles Corwin is a best-selling author who's written several books about the LAPD.
7: It's kind of a perfect storm of problems. You had the proliferation of high-powered weaponry. You had the gangs who were really expanding. You had crack cocaine hitting the streets. All these forces created this tremendous homicide rate, and detectives were overwhelmed.
1: And now, in February of that year, cops had their hands full with an especially heinous crime in the city's sprawling San Fernando Valley. 29-year-old Sherry Rasmussen had been brutally beaten and shot in her own home. No suspects and few clues. And then a couple of weeks later, a possible lead. Former crime scene investigator Yolanda McClary was a consultant for NBC News.
8: In the same vicinity, another woman was approached in her residence by two males at gunpoint. Also involved a home invasion robbery situation. So police early on thought that it was a possibility these two men might have something to do with the murder.
1: A composite sketch was released of the two men. But still, detectives had no prints, no eyewitnesses, and no murder weapon connecting them or anyone else to Sherry's murder. And the DNA collected at the crime scene was useless, at least right now.
3: Police went ahead and collected it anyway. Why?
8: Well, at crime scenes, if you know there was possible evidence on anything, you're not going to leave it behind. So it was great forethought on their behalf actually to recover it.
1: Detectives scoured the condo and the entire complex. The only thing apparently stolen was from the garage, Sherry's car. And that was recovered just a mile away from the crime scene with the keys still in it. The only other thing missing, Sherry and her husband's marriage license. It seemed an odd thing to steal. Cash, computers, and jewelry weren't touched. But that wasn't the only thing that struck Sherry's family and colleagues as strange. The crime was especially violent for a two-bit burglary.
6: It just seemed a little like overkill.
1: Sherry's boss at the hospital, Althea Kennedy, had to review Sherry's autopsy report for insurance reasons, and she was struck by what she saw.
6: I thought, wow, she really put up one heck of a fight, which wasn't real surprising because Sherry was tall, athletic, and I'm sure wouldn't go down easily.
3: The LAPD theory back then was that there were two men robbing the house, and so that presumably Sherry would have fought with two guys. Does that sound like Sherry?
6: Well, that part didn't make a lot of sense to me, because I thought if there were two men and they had a gun, that just seemed a little weird.
3: Because Sherry wouldn't begin a fight with two guys who were armed.
6: I wouldn't think so.
3: What about with a woman?
6: Well, I think she would have taken on a woman.
9: We'd just really like to know what happened.
1: Sherry's parents never thought it was a burglary. They knew that just weeks before the murder, Sherry had several strange encounters. One as she dined at a restaurant and thought a woman was watching her.
10: She said she has eyes that can see right through you.
4: Scary eyes.
1: There was also a run-in at the hospital where Sherry worked.
4: She went to Sherry's office and said that if she couldn't have John, nobody could.
1: Most terrifying, an encounter in Sherry's own home. And by now, she knew who the mystery woman was.
10: She heard a noise, and she looked up, and there was John's ex-girlfriend.
3: How'd she get in the house?
10: We have no idea.
1: John's ex-girlfriend appeared to be stalking Sherry, yet Sherry never mentioned the woman's name to her parents. Instead, she told them not to worry.
10: She told me, I want to see if I can't work this out myself.
1: That conversation happened during a dinner celebrating Sherry's 29th birthday. Afterward, her parents took Sherry to the airport.
10: As she walked away, she turned and gave me a big smile. And I relived that smile for years.
1: Less than 3 weeks later, Sherry Rasmussen lay dead. The Rasmussens insist that early in the investigation, they told the lead LAPD detective about Sherry's troubling encounters with John's ex-girlfriend.
10: And I told the detective, not once, but probably 15 to 20 times. And he said, the trouble with you is you've been watching too much TV.
0: Coming up, old evidence offers new clues.
2: The suspect made it appear to look like a burglary. They staged it to mislead the initial investigation in 1986. She was executed

0: Years had passed, and no arrests had been made in the brutal 1986 slaying of nurse and newlywed Sherry Rasmussen, killed in her Los Angeles condo.
1: The trail kept getting colder. In 1993, Sherry's parents offered to have the saliva sample from that bite mark tested for DNA. They'd even pay for it, but the LAPD declined.
2: They said, we don't have a suspect. So if we had a suspect and we had their DNA, then we have something to match.
1: And the case sat for another decade. But then in 2004, the LAPD's newly formed cold case unit was conducting DNA tests on unsolved cases, and one of them was the murder of Sherry Rasmussen. It took 2 months to actually find that saliva sample, buried in a refrigeration unit. The envelope was tattered, the label torn, the vial was poking out, but the saliva was still inside, and the DNA was just enough to blow this case wide open.
3: In that lab report, it indicated that the suspect that had bitten Sherry Rasmussen during the struggle was actually a female.
1: A woman, not two male burglars as the original detectives had suspected all those years.
0: But it would take a few more years before investigators began to understand what that crucial DNA test result meant. It was now 2009, and the case was cold once again.
1: 23 years it sat, with no apparent leads, no suspects, and no answers for the Rasmussen family. Then came that Monday after the Super Bowl, when Detective Jim Nuttall started picking through that old case file and made a remarkable discovery. The DNA test that had been conducted on that bite mark back in 2004. Once the department realized that a woman was involved, why did it take 4 years until you finally picked it up? What was the department doing in the interim?
3: From what it appears, investigators may have followed the initial theory of this crime, that in fact it was a burglary.
1: And that there was a woman involved in the burglary?
3: That there was a woman involved in the burglary. Looking back now in hindsight, it was an opportunity that may have slipped through our hands as an organization.
1: But now Nuttall took a closer look at the crime scene photos and began to develop his own very different theory. Remember, Sherry Rasmussen was shot at point-blank range after a violent struggle. And despite the stereo equipment stacked by the front door, very little was actually stolen.
3: The suspect made it appear to look like a burglary. They staged it to mislead the initial investigation in 1986. She was executed.
1: In other words, someone had wanted Sherry Rasmussen dead. So now Nuttall dug deeper through the file, looking for names, female names.
3: We had five women that would have had access to Sherry, and perhaps at least some of them may have had a motive to harm her. Three of them we eliminated almost immediately for insufficient motive.
1: But there were still two names left. One of them was a coworker.
3: A woman named Deborah that worked with Sherry Rasmussen at Glendale Hospital. This person of interest was later replaced by Sherry Rasmussen in an official capacity, and problems followed almost immediately after that.
4: So there was bad blood between them?
3: There was a motive.
1: Deborah had moved to Northern California. Nuttall asked local law enforcement there to watch her and secretly try to snag a sample of her DNA for comparison testing. In the meantime, Nuttall learned more about the second woman. He contacted John Rutten, Sherry's former husband, now remarried and living in San Diego.
3: John explained that he had been involved in a dating relationship with Stephanie Lazarus.
1: Stephanie Lazarus. That was the other name still on the short list of suspects. Nuttall pressed Rutten for more on their relationship, which had started when they were both students at UCLA. They dated on and off until John got engaged to Sherry. But even then,
4: you're convinced that the relationship that John had with Stephanie Lazarus overlapped with the relationship he had with his wife?
3: We know from John that there was at least on one occasion where he was engaged, that he was intimate with Stephanie Lazarus. There was a love triangle, and Stephanie Lazarus had deep feelings for John Rutten and may have had a motive to harm Sherry Rasmussen.
1: Was Sherry's killer a scorned lover or a jealous co-worker?
3: We had two women on the list who, in our opinion, had a motive to harm her.
4: Deborah, the nurse.
3: Correct.
4: And Stephanie Lazarus.
3: Correct.
1: A few weeks later, cops in Northern California tracked down Deborah and secretly scooped up a sample of her trash, which contained DNA. It was sent to the crime lab in L.A. for analysis, and 72 hours later came an answer.
3: She was not the donor of the DNA profile from the bite.
1: That left just one possible suspect, number five on the list, John Rutten's ex-girlfriend, Stephanie Lazarus. Nuttall called the Rasmussens.
5: We came home and there was a message on our phone from a detective that they wanted to talk to us. And I thought, oh, yeah, right. I thought it was just another false hope.
4: This is Detective Nuttall.
5: Right.
2: He said that they were opening the investigation.
3: Nels was upset with me. It was sort of like, Detective, where have you been for the last two decades?
1: And now Nels Rasmussen explained it all. How he told detectives back in 1986 that someone was stalking his daughter Sherry, a woman with crazy eyes, the ex-girlfriend of Sherry's husband. Nels had never known that the girlfriend's name was Stephanie Lazarus, but he did know something else about her, something very important. And by this time, Detective Nuttall knew it too.
2: He was very cautious of what he said, but he said that we'd be hearing more from him.
1: Nuttall had ample reason to be cautious, because he'd learned that Stephanie Lazarus wore the same badge he did.
3: You now have a Los Angeles police officer as a person of interest in a murder case.
4: And you thought, I've bitten off more than I can chew.
3: Toto, we're not in Kansas anymore. That changed everything.
6: Coming up, a top-secret investigation as detectives go after one of their own.
3: We would never leave a paper trail of what we were doing. She worked our unit.
6: When Dateline continues.
1: For two decades, the LAPD had but one narrative for Sherry Rasmussen's murder. She was randomly killed by two men during a botched burglary. Now science had rewritten the script, and this once cold case was suddenly almost too hot to handle. The prime suspect, an LAPD detective named Stephanie Lazarus. But as Detective Jim Nuttall went back through the original murder book, he found almost nothing on Lazarus, even though she was the ex-girlfriend of Sherry's husband.
4: No indication she was ever spoken to?
3: No.
1: There was just one notation in the official chronology of the investigation from back in 1986. A detective had written Stephanie Lazarus, P.O., police officer, as if her name had come up, but not as a suspect.
4: No notes of any conversation with her?
3: No paper trail.
1: She seemed to be someone above suspicion. Stephanie Eileen Lazarus had grown up in Southern California, a tomboy of sorts, loved sports. She attended UCLA where she played basketball. It was during her college days that she met and dated John Rutten, long before he and Sherry got married. After graduating in 1982, Lazarus surprised her family by joining the LAPD. This when only a handful of women entered the force.
7: I don't think I knew that she was applying.
1: Stephanie's brother, Stephen.
7: I was very proud of Steph. I mean, I thought it was a cool thing.
1: Stephanie Lazarus quickly rose through the ranks at the LAPD, from patrol officer to detective. She was popular, friendly, and well-regarded. Her assignments also included Project DARE, a drug prevention program aimed at kids. She was twice named Detective of the Year. Later, Lazarus worked at Internal Affairs, investigating other officers accused of wrongdoing or corruption, and was then promoted to the LAPD's Art Theft Unit. Her personal life was good, too. In 1996, Lazarus got married to another LAPD detective. Together, they adopted a baby daughter. Life, both at home and on the job, never seemed better.
7: She was a happy person. She loved what she did for work. She loved her husband, loved their life.
1: But in 2009, this high-achieving cop became the focus of a homicide investigation. Jim Nuttall and his team of three detectives had to be mindful that Lazarus had many friends on the force. Her husband worked at the same station as Nuttall did.
3: We were going to work behind closed doors. We were going to work after hours. We would never leave a paper trail of what we were doing.
1: They even gave Lazarus a code name, Number 5. And, contrary to police procedure, they decided not to tell LAPD headquarters that their new suspect was a fellow detective.
4: You're doing that to protect her or to protect your investigation from her?
3: Dual purpose. It would protect the integrity of the investigation, and if she was not involved, then nobody would ever know about it.
1: Four cops knowingly skirted department rules to investigate one of their own.
3: It was a difficult phase of our careers. She was one of us. She worked our unit. Had worked side by side with the people around us.
1: But Nuttall and his three fellow detectives didn't waver. They methodically built a case by exhaustively reviewing the original files and interviewing Sherry's friends and family. It became clear to them that Stephanie Lazarus had the means, the motive, and the opportunity to kill Sherry Rasmussen. She seemed obsessed with John and jealous of his new wife. Was she the same person with the scary eyes who'd been stalking Sherry? To Nuttall, it seemed to add up, especially when he considered this. Sherry's purse and all its contents, stolen during the crime, were recovered soon after the murder, except for one item inside.
3: The only thing that, to this day, that was never recovered was John and Sherry's marriage certificate.
1: After 3 months of intense, secretive investigation, Nuttall's team needed one last piece of evidence that would either clear Detective Lazarus or incriminate her.
3: We needed a surreptitious sample of Stephanie Lazarus's DNA. Our investigators were not cut out for undercover surveillance work.
1: So Nuttall finally brought LAPD's internal affairs detectives into the loop, hoping they could close the deal by somehow secretly obtaining Lazarus's DNA. She was tailed for days as undercover cops waited for her to leave some small piece of herself behind. Finally, at a retail store, it happened. Lazarus ordered a soft drink and drank it. A trace of her saliva was on the straw, which she then tossed in the trash. It was more than enough for testing. Two DNA samples, separated by two decades. 48 hours later, Jim Nuttall got a call from his supervisor.
3: It was real simple. He just said, it's a match.
4: Good feeling? Bad feeling? Both?
3: Surreal. That moment, that call, I'll never forget it.
1: But Stephanie Lazarus was still free and had no clue that after 23 years, her very own department was on her tail for murder. Detectives wanted to speak with Stephanie to elicit a statement, perhaps a confession, but they'd have to do it without revealing how deeply implicated she was in Sherry Rasmussen's murder. So another secret plan was hatched, this time to get Stephanie's side of the story, and all of it would be captured on tape.
6: Coming up.
8: They're saying, okay, I fought with her, so I must have killed her. I mean, come on.

0: June 5th, 2009 started routinely enough for LAPD Detective Stephanie Lazarus. She took the train to Union Station in downtown LA, reporting for her normal shift that morning at police headquarters in Parker Center. After arriving, Stephanie was told to meet with two detectives, men she didn't know from LAPD's Elite Robbery Homicide Division, to help them interrogate a suspect involving some stolen artwork, which was Stephanie's beat as a detective. So Lazarus went down to a secured area in the basement to meet with her two colleagues in a small interview room. Because it's part of the jail, all cops who enter here are required to give up their guns. Unarmed and unsuspecting, Lazarus didn't realize she was being recorded by an undercover camera.
1: Stephanie, I don't know if you know my partner.
2: Hey,
3: great.
2: Hi.
3: Nice to meet you guys.
1: Have a seat.
0: And that's when detectives revealed that this conversation wasn't about art.
1: Do you know John Rutten?
3: John Rutten? John Rutten?
1: You said you dated John. How long did you guys date?
3: I mean, well, are you guys, is this something, I mean, you said I was going to interview somebody about art and how you guys are.
0: Detective Lazarus seemed uncomfortable and vague in her answers, especially when detectives asked about Sherry Rasmussen.
3: You know, I may have talked to her.
4: You mentioned a hospital, maybe. You may have talked to her at a hospital.
3: Yeah, I may have. You know, I'm thinking back now, you guys are bringing up all these old memories.
0: Detectives turned up the heat.
4: Did you ever fight with her?
3: You mean like we fought?
4: Yeah. Did you ever dupe it out with her?
3: No, I don't think so. I mean,
4: you'd remember that, right? That would be pretty.
3: Yeah, I would think so.
0: Most of us can remember without much difficulty the number of fist fights we've had over the course of our lives. But while Detective Lazarus at one point answers no when asked if she remembers attacking Sherry or being attacked, at other points she can't recall whether that happened.
3: It just doesn't sound familiar. I mean, what are they saying? So I fought with her, so now, I mean, I'm getting the jump of the leaf. They're saying, okay, I fought with her, so I must have killed her. I mean, come on.
0: After about 45 minutes, Lazarus realized she was the prime suspect in Sherry's murder.
3: Now you're accusing me of this? Is that what you're saying?
4: We're trying to figure out what happened, Stephanie.
3: I'm just saying. Do I need to get a lawyer if you're accusing me of this?
0: Minutes later, it came to an end that must have been as familiar as it was uncomfortable for all of them.
3: I know. You guys have to do your job, and I guess I'm going to have to contact somebody. So.
4: That's fair.
3: I mean, because I know how this stuff works.
0: And then Stephanie Lazarus was read the same words she herself had read to hundreds of suspects over the years.
1: Stephanie, do you know you have the right to remain silent? Do you understand?
3: Yes.
0: And for just a moment, you can see the handcuffs placed on her by her fellow officers.
3: I'm like in shock. I'm totally in shock.
0: Word of Lazarus's arrest traveled fast to Tucson, where Detective Nuttall was standing by to deliver the news to the Rasmussen family.
5: Tell me what you said.
6: You were right, folks. You folks were right. And I apologize that it took us over two decades to give them that closure.
5: Feel better?
6: The most gratifying moment of my career.
7: I was extremely happy. I said, I feel like I knew it all along.
0: Back in L.A., the Lazarus family also got the news.
8: Well, I was numbing.
5: I'm guessing that one of the things you said or thought was they got it wrong somehow. This is a mistake.
8: Absolutely.
5: Some error has been made here.
8: Yeah, this is going to get cleared up by the end of the day.
5: Right.
8: Yeah.
5: It didn't happen.
8: Didn't happen.
0: Stephanie Lazarus didn't go home that day after her arrest. Bail was set at $10 million, much higher than most murder cases. The judge considered her a flight risk, citing the strong case against her. And for the LAPD, it was a bittersweet day. A 23-year-old cold case they believed had finally been cracked. But the prime suspect worked right beside them. For the Rasmussen family, Stephanie's arrest was a vindication. but it also brought back their bitter memories of the original LAPD investigation.
7: I think it was because she was a police officer, so they just figured that they would cover this one up.
0: The family hired prominent L.A. attorney John Taylor, who filed a lawsuit against Detective Lazarus and also the LAPD, claiming the department deliberately ignored clues that pointed to a fellow officer.
2: The earlier missteps of LAPD weren't missteps. They were intentional conduct, intentional ignoring of evidence, and intentional dereliction of duties, beyond just being sloppy or lazy.
5: The fact that they didn't close the case and that they didn't listen to the family, those two things are not evidence of a cover-up.
2: It wasn't that they didn't close the case. They didn't do anything to create a case.
0: He says that in 1986, the detectives were protecting Stephanie Lazarus.
2: They actively covered up the identity of the person who committed this crime.
0: The Rasmussens' lawsuit alleging a cover-up was dismissed in 2011. Charlie Beck was then the LAPD chief, and he spoke with us about the case.
9: I can accept somebody that is unable to solve a crime that is solvable. I cannot accept somebody that covers up a crime or covers up an individual involved in a crime. And I have absolutely no indication that that's what happened here.
5: There's nothing to suggest they deliberately looked away from Stephanie or that that was just a road they didn't even want to go down.
9: I think it was a lack of ability, not a deliberate, intentional act to exclude Stephanie.
10: People versus Stephanie Lazarus, VA 357.
0: In February of 2012, nearly 26 years to the day since Sherry Rasmussen's murder, Stephanie Lazarus would have her day in court. A chance to clear her name and reputation. A chance to show that DNA evidence isn't always right. And that the Los Angeles Police Department had it all wrong.
11: Coming up, did the LAPD have it wrong?
12: John was still calling her. And Stephanie went to tell Sherry, look, you guys are getting married. I tell him not to call me.
13: We, the jury, in above entitled action, find the defendant, Stephanie Eileen Lazarus,

0: It took 26 years to get here. A generation of false leads, missed opportunities, a family's frustration, and a police department's nightmare. On February 6, 2012, the People versus Stephanie Lazarus finally began in a courtroom in downtown Los Angeles. Prosecutors laid out a clear case of how Stephanie Lazarus was deeply in love with John Rutten and was devastated when he became engaged to Sherry. Then they said Lazarus executed her and covered it up by staging a burglary. Linda Deutsch covered the trial for the Associated Press.
1: The opening statement by the prosecutor, Shannon Presby, was quite dramatic. And he came up with a theme, which was that the case was about a bite, a bullet, a gun barrel, and a broken heart. And that kind of resonated in the courtroom.
0: The jury saw journals police seized from Stephanie's home, detailing how upset she was when she learned John was engaged to someone else. Stephanie's date book was also introduced, which mentioned locksmithing books. That could explain why there was no forced entry to the condo. And on the day of the murder, then patrol officer Lazarus happened to be off duty. The ammunition used in the shooting was the same type issued by the LAPD, said prosecutors,

0: did not come from Lazarus. As for the weapon that fired the fatal shots, he insisted there were several other types of guns besides Stephanie's that could have fired those bullets. And as to motive, the defense argued there was no evidence that Stephanie Lazarus was obsessed with Sherry's husband, John. Quite the opposite.
1: John was still calling her. And Stephanie went to tell Sherry, look, you guys are getting married. I tell him not to call me.
0: After 5 weeks, it was up to the jury. Loretta and Nels Rasmussen had waited a lot longer than that.
2: The two of you feel confident?
3: As confident as you can be with a jury. You never know what a jury's going to do.
4: Good afternoon.
5: We, the jury, in the above-entitled action, find the defendant, Stephanie Eileen Lazarus, guilty of the crime of murder of Sherry Rasmussen. We further find the murder was of the first degree.
0: The day the Rasmussen family thought would never come finally did, as their attorney John Taylor explained.
6: I think the family is overwhelmingly relieved that, again, their suspicions and today's verdict reflects and confirms the identity of the person who killed the daughter, their daughter, and the intent with which she did it. It's a tremendous relief.
0: For the Lazarus family, their wife, daughter, sister, and once decorated detective was now a convicted killer.
7: We really did not expect this result with the state of the evidence and the way Mr. Overland presented the case. So it's devastating.
0: For the LAPD, a cold case was finally solved, but with painful side effects.
8: I'm very pleased, but it's bittersweet, and I'm thrilled that the conclusion has been reached and that some form of justice has been brought to a family that has grieved for far too long. We would have much rather that this not been a Los Angeles police detective. That's for sure. You know, I've known Stephanie for a lot of years. You know, this is a tragedy on a bunch of levels. You know, this is not something that we're proud of in that we had a Los Angeles police detective involved here.
0: Stephanie Lazarus was sentenced to 27 years to life in prison. As for that wrongful death civil lawsuit Sherry Rasmussen's parents filed against Lazarus, they were awarded $10 million. And so ended the case of a detective finally caught by her very own department.
2: She almost got away with it.
9: The perfect murder. Almost committed the perfect murder.
2: And who better to do that than a police officer?
9: And a police officer.
10: That's all for now. I'm Lester Holt. Thanks for joining us.
11: I can't believe that your baby's lying there, lifeless.
12: She was everything to me. She was so sweet to everybody.
13: State troopers said Bonnie had died in a hiking accident.
10: They said she fell off a cliff. Her mother said they were wrong.
13: I'm screaming to them, these are defensive wounds.
10: No witnesses, no weapon, nothing left behind but a stranger's DNA.
9: No longer have some accidental death, this was a homicide.
10: They had no suspect, but for years, her mother kept fighting to find Bonnie's killer.
14: Bonnie's mother continues her own crusade.
10: Then, after more than a decade of searching, a phone call.
15: I just got information. There was a match.
13: Can we get a conviction on just the DNA?
10: And there was something else. Something about Bonnie herself.
12: It was almost like she knew something.
10: Good evening and welcome to Dateline. I'm Lester Holt. We often see headlines about DNA evidence exonerating the innocent. It seems we hear less about how DNA is used to track down the guilty. In the story you're about to see, a sample found on a murdered young woman was sent to the national database. 12 years after she was killed, it turned up a match. One profile out of 5 million, matching a man thousands of miles away. But in this case, prosecutors would need more than DNA to convict a killer. Here's Keith Morrison.
16: Many years ago, late on a September night, a family in Anchorage, Alaska, got a knock.

0: on the door.
1: It was one of those eerie feelings instantly when someone knocks on the door at 10 o'clock at night and they ask to speak to my dad.
2: It was 1994. Samantha was 12, her brother Adam 13. They huddled on the staircase overlooking the front door.
1: We heard my dad collapse and scream, "No, not Bonnie." And I just remember thinking, "God, please let her be in the hospital and let her be okay."
2: Bonnie was elder sister. Bonnie Craig, 18 years old.
3: I remember my dad dropping to his knees crying on the front deck, and that was about the first time I've ever seen that happen.
2: Their mother, Karen, was on vacation, was on a sailboat off the coast of Florida, four time zones away. It was 2 a.m. when she docked, got the news. Bonnie would not be okay.
4: Alaska State Troopers had called and said that Bonnie had died in a hiking accident. And you're thinking, they're nuts. What's going on? Why? Why would you say something like that?
2: But it was true. At least that Bonnie was dead. It was a hiker who found her body floating in McHugh Creek, a few miles from Anchorage. Though at first, they didn't know who it was. No ID on the body. Alaska State Troopers finally figured it out from the class ring she was wearing. But Karen could not take it in. Not Bonnie, her model child, her conscientious college freshman, who she knew was going to school that day. Not hiking, miles and miles from home and the university.
4: None of it made sense. She didn't drive, so how did she get out there? Somebody would have had to be with her, and she would not have missed school. She absolutely did not go out there on her own.
2: In fact, Bonnie's sister heard her get up that morning at 5 a.m. and set out on her 45-minute walk through the pre-dawn dark to catch the bus that would take her to her 7 a.m. class at the university. She usually didn't return home till about 10 p.m., packing most of her classes into a few days because she had a job at Sam's Club.
4: She was incredibly responsible.
2: Responsible and nurturing toward her younger siblings, in part because their parents, Mother Karen and Stepfather Gary, had divorced a couple of years earlier.
3: She just liked to help us make all the right decisions, and I looked up to her.
2: Another brother, Jason, was 2 years older than Bonnie.
5: I tell my kids this all the time. You can decide in the morning when you get up. You can have a good day or a bad day. And she would always choose to have a good day.
1: She was incredible. One of those people that as soon as you start talking to her, you're instantly attracted to her personality. In high school, they used to call her Tigger because she was just bouncy and fun and so sweet to everybody.
4: She was involved in sports. She was coaching the kids with swimming. She started Students Against Drunk Driving. She was the very first girl to be on the wrestling team at Service High School.
2: Bonnie had a serious boyfriend, Cameron, who had left that summer to start college at the University of California.
1: She used to record herself singing and talking to him and send him cassette tapes. She was crazy about him, yes. They were madly in love.
2: And now, suddenly, Bonnie Craig was dead. At least, that's what her mother Karen had been told. But as she flew home to Alaska, she struggled with denial.
4: I believed, flying back, that as I got there, she might even be at the airport saying, "Oh, Mom, I'm sorry, it wasn't me. It's all just been a terrible mistake."
2: But no, Bonnie was not at the airport to meet Karen. Her body was at the funeral home.
4: I only got to see her face. It's just incredibly sad, and you think, "Oh, my God, it is her." You can't believe that your baby's lying there, cold and lifeless.
2: The next day, Karen saw her baby again, saw more than her face, and noticed something that seemed to confirm what she already believed. It wasn't a hiking accident. She called the Alaska State Troopers.
4: Her knuckles were broken. So I'm on the phone screaming to them, saying, "No, you've got to get back. You've got to take more pictures. These are defensive wounds."
2: "Look again at Bonnie's body," she demanded. "Look harder." What happened to Bonnie Craig that September day, screamed Karen, was murder.
6: When we come back, Bonnie's mother faces not just grief, but guilt.
1: I think my mom felt very responsible.
0: Like, I caused this,
1: you know. They killed Bonnie because of something I did.
2: Was her child's death revenge? When Dateline continues. In the autumn of 1994, a suffocating grief descended in Anchorage, Alaska, and settled on the home of 18-year-old Bonnie Craig. It was a very bad night.
1: It was tough. It was really tough.
3: I guess you just don't know what to do after that, how to channel your emotions.
5: And we're all devastated.
2: Once she arrived home, Bonnie's mother, Karen, jumped into action, had to find the truth about Bonnie's death, and seemed equipped to do so. She was an Anchorage Reserve police officer, and before that, a local TV reporter. She told her media friends it was murder. The troopers didn't know what they were doing. She even included Samantha in this interview.
6: She wouldn't have taken a ride, and she wouldn't have taken it from a stranger, for sure.
4: There was nothing accidental about it.
2: But initially, it did look like an accidental fall to one of the troopers, the one who happened to have been the first to talk to Karen. But the others saw the evidence and thought, murder. One trooper at the crime scene was Tim Hunyer, now retired.
7: One thing that was strange to us, we did find one drop of blood on a leaf at the top of the cliff.
2: One drop of blood?
7: One drop of blood.
2: Which was found by this man, Trooper Robert Beatty, also now retired.
8: I was on my hands and knees just kind of looking and came across that drop of blood.
9: We got blood up here, did he tell you that?
0: How big was this drop?
8: About the size of a eraser head, really. And the interesting part about that was that it was a drop that had fallen straight down.
2: Indicating to the troopers that she'd been hurt somehow before she got anywhere near the edge of the cliff.
8: With it being, you know, 5 or 6 feet away from the cliff's edge, it was real apparent to me that, you know, we no longer have some accidental death. This was a homicide.
2: But because there was no sign of a struggle at the crime scene, no weapon, nothing more left behind, it was obvious this would be hard to solve. So, though eventually they told Karen they agreed with her, Bonnie had been murdered, they wanted her to keep that information secret. Fat chance. By then, Karen was telling anyone who would listen what she thought, and she was not about to stop.
0: So, you spoiled it for them.
4: Yeah, I did. I got in trouble constantly for me getting involved in the investigation and also
0: opening your big mouth to the media.
4: Yeah.
2: She was troubled by something else, too. Her reserve work with the Anchorage Police Department. Was Bonnie the victim of a revenge killing?
4: I was doing undercover work, doing drug buys, and we had done this major bust just beforehand.
0: So you're in a position to make some people pretty mad at you.
4: Right.
1: I think my mom felt very responsible.
0: Like, I caused this.
1: I caused this. You know, they killed Bonnie because of something I did. She took that as it was her fault.
0: And so, therefore, she had to
1: figure it out. Had to solve the crime.
2: Caught up in a whirl of guilt about her own possible role and a growing anger about what she perceived as an inept investigation by the troopers, Karen began a campaign to keep Bonnie's case in the public eye.
4: We started handing out flyers. We got bumper stickers made. We started building up a reward. We had bus signs driving all around town. The first one said, "Who killed Bonnie?"
2: And continued doing interviews.
4: Somebody out there knows what happened, and we desperately need to hear from them.
2: Oh, and there were lots of tips which went nowhere and only ate up the troopers' precious time. They resisted Karen's efforts to insert herself into the case and told her as little as possible. Didn't tell her, for example, about that drop of Bonnie's blood at the top of the cliff.
7: She was very demanding. I think she felt with her police background, she should be privy to all the information we had.
4: Oh, man. The troopers hated me because I just kept pushing and pushing. I wasn't about to give up. I was so fearful that things were being missed.
2: Tension grew. Troopers rarely returned Karen's calls, which compounded her belief the investigators didn't know what they were doing. Unwilling to believe and unaware that they were doing a lot.
7: Were you talking to all Bonnie's friends, people she went to school with, people she worked with, anybody that had any connection at all with Bonnie? We walked the same route Bonnie walked that day to see if anybody was around, you know, talk to the paper girl, talk to, you know, people we saw jogging on the street. We'd ride the bus, you know, for a week straight just to talk to all the people on the bus, see if they saw anything. Yeah. To see if they saw anything, see if they heard anything.
0: And nobody heard anything?
7: No, no one saw, no one can remember seeing Bonnie that day.
2: Winter came. Karen, consumed by grief, rage, guilt about her undercover drug work, was now a single-minded crusader for Bonnie. Nothing else mattered. Nothing at all.
10: It's unbelievable. Oh, you know, as a mother, I abandoned my kids and just started looking for a killer.
2: And it was months before the troopers gave Karen the rest of the news about what happened to Bonnie. In the last minutes of her life.
11: Coming up. As investigators began looking for possible suspects, they looked first close to home.
1: I remember just straight up asking him, "Dad, did you kill Bonnie?"

0: It was a standoff, tense and unpleasant. Karen, the grieving mother, furious at a team of state troopers she did not trust, determined to find out herself who murdered her bright, beautiful Bonnie, versus detectives who, in turn, did not trust her, and so told her little about what they knew and what they were learning. But they eventually let her see the autopsy report, and that's when Karen saw a dozen or so brutal head wounds. That's also when the medical examiner told her about one extremely important piece of news, horrifying, but potentially useful. Bonnie had been raped as well. And as awful as that was, it left one sliver of hope. The killer left behind his DNA. Match it, and they'd solve the case. So, who was it? It couldn't have been the boyfriend, Cameron.
1: He was down in California going to college.
0: Troopers said they looked at Karen's work as a reserve undercover police officer and determined the men in those drug buys were not involved either. But there was one man, very close, with opportunity, who returned home to Anchorage from an out-of-town trip just the night before the murder. Bonnie's stepfather, Karen's ex-husband, Samantha's dad.
2: And I remember that being a really unsure, really scary feeling. In my mind, it didn't make sense. My dad is not... and never has been a violent man. And so I remember just straight up asking him, Dad, did you kill Bonnie?
3: Do you remember the look on his face when you asked him?
2: He was devastated. He was completely devastated. But I just needed to hear it from him because there was so much uncertainty in my life at that point. There was so much confusion that to be able to have him tell me when he was tucking me in bed was all I needed.
0: The DNA spoke too. He was eliminated. But someone did it. Troopers set about collecting DNA from every man who might have crossed Bonnie's path the day she was murdered, including some men who worked with her at Sam's Club.
1: We had information that there was one employee there who Bonnie complained to her supervisor about. Evidently, this individual got Bonnie's phone number off the Sam's Club computer and would call her.
4: He was doing a little stalking.
1: That threw the red flag up right away.
0: DNA cleared him. They moved on to a second young man at Sam's Club whose behavior seemed suspicious.
1: They had a meeting at Sam's Club that morning that she was murdered. And this individual, he did not sign into the meeting.
4: You went and checked him out?
1: We checked him out. Come to find out that he was at the meeting. He didn't sign in. Others saw him there. We still got his DNA, and he was cleared.
0: Then there was a student, attended an English class with Bonnie, threw up all kinds of red flags. That is, once the teacher read his class journal.
5: I met with her, and she showed me his journal that was filled with anger. There was a reference that September 28th was going to be a rough day, and that he was going to be put to a test.
4: And that was the day she was killed.
5: Yeah. And there was a reference to die. You could see that he was very angry and troubled. He wasn't in class that day. And he came to her later on the afternoon, soaking wet and reeking of aftershave. And he handed in his paper. And she felt like he was nervous at the time.
4: All the signs pointing toward guilt.
5: And then he was also at the scene when they were recovering her body.
4: That very day?
5: Yeah.
4: One of the looky-loos, as they say.
5: Yeah.
4: Which is often the case with somebody. If they've killed someone, they'll go back and look at the investigation.
5: Right.
4: So what did you think when you heard that?
5: I thought, this is it, you know?
2: I remember instantly thinking, well, Bonnie had pepper spray. I wonder if she pepper sprayed him, and that's why he had to mask it with cologne.
1: It sounded very suspicious to us, you know, so right away, you know, we're just talking about that, jumping on that, and find the guy.
0: But the DNA eliminated him, too, or so the troopers told Karen.
5: And they said, no, the DNA didn't match, and he has an alibi. His stepmom said he slept in that day.
4: Did you buy that?
5: No, absolutely not. I said... what if there was two people? It didn't have to be his DNA.
4: Yeah.
5: He could have been involved and it was somebody else's DNA.
4: Did you make some noise about that?
5: Absolutely.
0: But then months went by.
4: and years. No match. No justice for Bonnie. No peace for Karen, for the troopers. And then it was 1998. 4 years since Bonnie's murder, the troopers still working the case, when one of them zeroed in on a former city bus driver.
1: And he would fill in for the regular driver on Bonnie's bus route. And we just found out some strange things about this guy. He had several reports about him trying to pick up young girls. One of them was the daughter of another bus driver. I mean, I'm talking 14-year-old girls.
4: Oh, boy.
1: He was a substitute teacher, but got fired for some of the things he was staying in his classes.
4: Apropos of young girls.
1: Yes, and he left the area and moved down to California.
4: The troopers went looking and found him in Davis, California.
1: We flew down there to try to talk to him.
4: Could this be him? The man who raped and murdered Bonnie? Could the hunt finally be over? They got his DNA.
1: It came back that he was the individual involved in Bonnie's death, or that he had sex with her. Everybody was happy. Everybody was ecstatic.
4: You got your guy.
1: We got our guy.
4: Finally, they had their man. But what is it they say? Don't count your chickens.
6: When we come back, you'd think it would be all over if the DNA matched, but it was not to be.
5: You think, wow, this is
4: the guy.
1: Then the bomb hit.
4: The bomb.
6: When Dateline continues.
2: That one.
4: All that was left in the family now.
1: About this guy. He had several reports about him trying to pick up young girls. One of them was the daughter of another bus driver. I mean, I'm talking 14-year-old girls.
4: Oh, boy.
1: He was a substitute teacher, but got fired for some of the things he was staying in his classes.
4: Apropos of young girls.
1: Yes, and he left the area and moved down to California.
4: The troopers went looking and found him in Davis, California.
1: We flew down there to try to talk to him.
4: Could this be him? The man who raped and murdered Bonnie? Could the hunt finally be over? They got his DNA.
1: It came back that he was the individual involved in Bonnie's death, or that he had sex with her. Everybody was happy. Everybody was ecstatic.
4: You got your guy.
1: We got our guy.
4: Finally, they had their man. But what is it they say? Don't count your chickens.
6: When we come back, you'd think it would be all over if the DNA matched, but it was not to be.
5: You think, wow, this is
4: the guy.
1: Then the bomb hit.
4: The bomb.
6: When Dateline continues.
2: That one.
4: All that was left in the family now, in the years after Bonnie's murder, was the collecting of memories of bits of things that reminded them of how good she was, how thoughtful. Like a school paper Bonnie was to have turned in the day she died. She'd read it to her sister the night before. It was an English exercise, said Samantha, in which Bonnie wrote about saying goodbye.
2: Saying goodbye to her friend Katie, who had died in a vehicle accident. Saying goodbye to her dad, her biological father, who was never really a part of her life. Saying goodbye to Cameron as he went away to college. It was almost like she knew something.
4: Something was broken in the family. Could never be fixed, of course. But then there was this news, huge news, that the DNA matched a one-time bus driver who'd moved down to Davis, California. The troopers called Karen as soon as the results came in.
5: Get excited, and you think, wow, this is
4: the guy.
5: Yeah.
1: Then the bomb hit.
4: The bomb.
1: They had some new DNA system out. They retested it, and turned out it wasn't him.
4: Ouch.
1: No one could believe it.
4: Back at square one.
1: You know, then dealing with Karen again.
4: Karen ramped up her campaign to keep Bonnie's case in the public eye.
7: Bonnie's mother, Karen Campbell, continues her own crusade to find her daughter's killer. She remains unsatisfied with the investigation.
4: The attention brought in tips. Troopers eventually tested more than 100 DNA samples. And nothing came of it but frustration. The case grew cold as some of the winter nights up here. And 4 years became 6, 8, 10. The case faded from the public spotlight. And so around Thanksgiving 2006, 12 years after the murder, when Trooper Hunyer answered the phone one day.
1: Couldn't believe it. The director of the state crime lab contacted me and said that they just got information that there was a match to the CODIS system on a semen sample for Bonnie Craig.
0: They got him. Or the system did. CODIS is short for Combined DNA Index System. It's a national database of DNA profiles created by federal, state, and local crime labs. And CODIS got a hit.
1: Gave us a real good day. Everybody was happy.
0: The match was in New Hampshire, of all places. A man who'd been in prison for armed robbery back in early 2003. But nobody got around to entering his DNA into CODIS until late 2006.
1: They got a hit the first time. It was run.
0: So, Trooper Hunyer flew to New Hampshire to meet the man behind the match. His name was Kenneth Dion. Hunyer had never heard of him.
8: Hey, my name's Tim Hunyer.
9: Hey, Tim.
8: Glad to meet you.
0: Their Q&A session was taped.
8: Okay, when did you get into Alaska?
9: It was in 90 sometime.
1: And I just started talking to him about his life, where he grew up, where he went to school, how he got up into Alaska.
3: So you didn't jump right in and say, we know you killed this girl?
1: No, just try to gain some rapport with him. Basically smoked and joked for a while.
8: Did you get to travel the state quite a bit?
9: A little bit. I went up to Nally a couple of times with friends from the military. I've been to municipalities a few times. I like it down there.
1: Found out he was a fifth-degree black belt martial arts. He was ranked number 10 in the world in a fighting competition.
3: Wow.
0: He liked to brawl in bars, he said. Carried martial arts weapons in his car, including nunchucks.
1: That was his thing. He loved it. He loved the adventure.
0: He was married at the time of Bonnie's murder, but later got divorced.
9: That's the first thing I've ever screwed up in my life, is that marriage right there. I love her to death, yeah.
3: Told you all this, though.
1: Yes. Mm-hmm.
0: If Kenneth Dion knew why an Alaska state trooper would fly 4,500 miles just to talk to him, he didn't show it. He was civil. He answered all the questions.
1: Just like, we're friends.
9: For some reason, I got a bad memory. I forget things. Faces, I'll remember. I'll forget your name. I've already forgotten your name.
8: No, that's Tim.
9: Tim, yeah. I'm sorry.
8: No problem at all.
1: Told me that after he got up here in the Army, he got into cocaine. He started using drugs. And then everything went downhill. He was basically kicked out of the Army. And the cocaine became really a big part of his life, and he did some armed robberies to support the cocaine habit.
0: He was in and out of prison in Alaska, and then in 1996, 2 years after Bonnie's murder, he moved back to New Hampshire, where he got in trouble again. And now, here he was answering Trooper Hunyer's next question. Did he follow the news when he was up in Alaska?
9: Oh, yeah, all the time.
8: Did you ever meet someone called Bonnie or anything like that? It was a pretty high-profile case.
9: I can't recall. I can't remember.
0: Hunyer tried to jog Dion's memory.
1: And I took out Bonnie's picture and showed her to him.
0: Then something curious happened. The man who said he remembered faces insisted he didn't recognize Bonnie. But Trooper Hunyer was watching his body language.
1: His legs started twitching, and we just kept glancing at him.
0: Might he have met her even once, the trooper asked?
9: 18 years old?
1: Mm-hmm.
9: I don't know. My wife would have killed me.
0: Then he got right to the point.
8: And the sad thing about it, later on that day, her body was found at McHugh Creek.
9: Whoa. What are you trying to say?
8: Well, like I said, I'm just down here investigating. Your name has come up. Like hundreds of names.
9: Why would my name come up?
8: That's what I'm trying to figure out.
3: What do you think?
1: Oh, I thought we had our man.
0: Troopers looked up some of Kenneth Dion's New Hampshire girlfriends. One said he casually mentioned he could kill someone and get away with it.
1: And she just thought he's blowing smoke, you know. Then he also told her that, I can't go back to Alaska because of something I've done.
0: She never asked him about that. But she told the troopers they might want to talk to her sister.
1: And the sister told us, he told me that he can't go back to Alaska because he killed somebody.
6: Coming up, Bonnie's family learns investigators have made an arrest.
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0: strange how big events in life can arrive when you least expect them. Karen was on vacation again, a remote island in the Philippines. An email arrived from Trooper Hunyer. "Call me," it said.
1: I tried calling him and it kept getting disconnected.
0: But finally, they had a conversation long enough for Karen to learn one thing, one amazing fact. A DNA match. After 12 years, they had the man they believed murdered her daughter, Bonnie. And there on that island, Karen felt afraid.
1: You would expect that I would be thrilled, and no, I'm immediately so fearful that, oh my gosh, now we know who's done it? Are we going to get him convicted?
0: A few months later, in 2007, Kenneth Dion was indicted and extradited to Alaska. Karen's anxiety only grew.
1: I didn't trust the investigation. Is the evidence still there? The investigators, the witnesses. Can we get a conviction on just the DNA?
0: And to make it worse, dozens of pretrial hearings dragged on four more years.
1: It's unbelievably long and painful. Everything's like the day that she was murdered. It's like having everything ripped open again.
0: The trial finally started in May 2011.
2: She has 11 linear lacerations in the back of the skull.
0: It was Paul Mayovas' first trial as Alaska's assistant attorney general in charge of cold case homicides. And he was worried.
3: I went into it with a heavy heart. I knew that it was going to be a very difficult task.
0: That's because the DNA taken from Kenneth Dion did not prove he raped and killed Bonnie. Only that sex took place between them. And beyond the DNA, the prosecutor had little to connect Dion to the murder. There was no weapon, no motive, no witness to the crime.
3: We not only had to establish that Kenneth Dion was the killer, but we also had to disprove that it was an accident and prove that, you know, she had been murdered and she didn't fall off the cliff.
0: His co-counsel, Jenna Grunstein, was a 13-year-old Anchorage schoolgirl when Bonnie was murdered.
4: I remember very vividly how much this impacted the community. Everyone's sense of security when you know that somebody was kind of literally snatched off the street.
0: Here in Anchorage, they were under intense pressure. The courtroom was packed, standing room only. And then on the second day of the trial, a new problem. The defense attorney told the jury in his opening statement that the initial investigation at BQ Creek was inadequate, and in fact, the crime scene video was missing and had been for years, confirming Karen's worst fears about the troopers.
1: It just made us sick.
0: Which made the news that came the next day all the more shocking. Out of the blue, somebody at the Alaska State Trooper's office found the crime scene tape. Good news? Well, you'd think, but
3: my concern was that it threatened the trial itself. We immediately took a recess, had a 5-day break in trial.
0: The amazing discovery of the long-lost videotape could very well be grounds for a mistrial, because the defense got it after the start of the trial. For 5 days, the prosecutors researched case law, marshaled their arguments, and worried about yet more delays in the trial. But then, good news. The defense attorney decided he would not request a mistrial. And back in court, prosecutors played the crime scene tape, the public's first chance to see what investigators did the day of the murder.
5: I recall prior to playing the tape, my dread on boy, what's the family going to feel?
2: A couple of scuff marks.
0: Right, it was Trooper Beatty who took the stand when the video rolled.
5: You know, this is the first time they've seen their daughter in this horrible position, dead, floating in the water.
1: Unbelievable. Unbelievable. I couldn't stop crying, but I made myself watch everything.
0: And as she did, the most amazing thing happened.
1: Now, you would think that for a mother to watch something like that would just be horrifying.
0: It would.
1: It was healing.
0: Healing?
1: Healing to me, because I knew then that for 17 years that I hadn't known that they did do the investigation. They did take care and were very competent at the scene.
0: For all those years, she accused the troopers of being incompetent at the crime scene. And she was wrong.
1: And they were down on their knees looking for evidence. They were in the water, looking for a weapon.
0: It must have changed everything for you.
1: It did.
0: It's a big revelation for her.
5: It was. It was.
1: I went out. As he walked out of the courtroom, I gave him a hug and told him thank you.
0: 17 years of anger and tension just popped like that.
5: Pretty much. Within a few minutes.
0: But the prosecution's problem remained. Could Bonnie have picked up Dion's DNA from consensual sex? The only solution, let Bonnie's own character speak for her.
3: I haven't come across anybody else that's been her age and had the level of maturity that she had.
0: Party girl, she was not.
3: She clearly was not a party girl.
0: What's more, she was seriously in love with her boyfriend, Cameron.
4: It was just clear from every aspect that they were completely in love with each other.
0: And all these 17 years later, even here in court, Cameron was grieving still.
6: I loved her.
0: So, deep in love, but also far too busy, said the prosecutors, to sneak off for some secret tryst.
4: She was working, she was in school, she didn't have time.
0: And why Kenneth Dion? He was a married man with a newborn, a cocaine problem, and a vastly different life.
3: They came from two completely different worlds, and there was no reason for the two of them to have mixed together.
0: Anyway, said the prosecutors, there was physical evidence of rape. Her pants were smeared with grass stains. One of the buttons was undone. She didn't drive, and the place she was killed was miles away. Someone must have taken her there. There, where investigators found that one telling drop of blood on a leaf near the top of the cliff.
3: This is what really showed that she was injured before she went off the cliff, which establishes that, you know, she had been beaten.
0: In fact, the state's forensic pathologist testified Bonnie's wounds were not consistent with an accidental fall. She had 11 blunt force wounds on her skull, but no injuries on her face, and few on her torso. He said no blood indicating an accidental fall was ever found on any rocks.
2: This is a no-brainer. We have his sperm in Bonnie Craig. There's no dispute about this.
0: This was no accident, said the prosecution. It was rape and murder. Unless, as this man was about to suggest, maybe Bonnie Craig had a few secrets of her own.
7: It was consensual sex. How many people had a different side to them that was different than what family and friends knew?
8: Coming up, the case for the defense.
0: You're saying this young woman had a different
7: side? I'm saying that that's a definite possibility.
8: Would the jury buy it? When David

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0: When Bonnie Craig's raped and beaten body was found face down in a creek outside of Anchorage, Alaska, it was September 1994, and Kenneth Dion was a 25-year-old cocaine addict on the way down a long criminal spiral. At the time of the trial, he was 41, entering middle age, and potentially facing 124 years in prison for rape and murder.
1: Was Bonnie murdered? No, she died accidentally.
0: But not if defense attorney Andrew Lambert could help it.
2: Bonnie accidentally fell off the cliff and died.
3: After having consensual sex with your client?
2: Not necessarily that day.
3: Could have been a couple of days before.
2: It could have been.
0: And that was the essence of it, the defense of Kenneth Dion, that he and Bonnie had consensual sex, and a few days later, she just happened to die in a hiking accident. No provable connection between the two events, said the defense. Well, Dion told Trooper Hunter a few years earlier he had never met Bonnie. His attorney was now saying the opposite, though offering no evidence of how or when they'd met. But after all, it was the prosecutor's job to prove rape, not his to prove otherwise. And Attorney Lambert scoffed at the prosecutor's argument that Bonnie was too busy and too in love with her boyfriend to have had a sexual fling on the side.
2: You've interviewed thousands and thousands of people, and how many of them were really good people that it found out had cheated on their spouse, had cheated on their boyfriend, and nobody knew? How many people had a different side to them that was different than what family and friends knew?
3: And you're saying this young woman had a different
2: side? I'm saying that that's a definite possibility.
3: But it would probably be a lot harder to believe it of this particular young woman than most other people.
2: But you never know. Maybe if she met him, got to know him initially, she found him somewhat charming and was maybe enthralled with him. And then she never gets to know the history of who he is.
0: Is that what he said happened?
2: Well, you know I can't answer that because that's attorney-client privilege.
0: In any case, Bonnie's death was consistent with an accidental fall, his defense expert testified.
2: When a body tumbles, we don't know how it tumbles. Injuries can occur in microseconds and not leave blood on the rocks.
0: What's more, the defense attorney pointed out, not one person could place Kenneth Dion with Bonnie or at the creek that day.
2: There's no witnesses to say that they saw Ken and Bonnie together that day.
3: Yeah.
2: There were no witnesses placing him near her along her route.
0: The case went to the jury in mid-June. Wasn't out for long. Karen and the family were on their way to do a TV interview, and
4: as I'm pulling up to the interview, I see the cameraman and the reporter taking off, and they circle around. They said, "The jury's back!"
0: The jury deliberated so fast, just several hours, they thought it had to be guilty.
4: It was incredibly exciting, because we knew that it was going to happen. We just dying to hear the words.
3: And when you did?
5: We, the jury, find the defendant, Kenneth Dion, guilty of murder in the first degree as charged in count one of the indictment.
6: Praise God!
7: Sweet victory.
4: It was like the weight of the world was lifted off our shoulders. He's guilty. Amazing. Amazing.
2: Ken Dion did not kill Bonnie Craig and did not rape her.
3: Are you telling me that you believe your client is innocent?
2: I am.
3: You don't think he committed this crime?
2: I don't.
5: We're asking for the maximum sentence. And
0: at the sentencing in October 2011, as the prosecutor argued for 124 years, the maximum sentence, and no chance at parole because Dion hadn't shown any sign of remorse.
5: Mr. Dion, as the family has pointed out, has never taken responsibility for what he's done.
8: And I never will, because I didn't do it.
5: And that answers your question, Judge. Nothing further.
0: Kenneth Dion, as if on cue, denied it all. The judge gave him the maximum, but also the chance at parole when he's about 80.
3: Is it possible he actually didn't remember doing it?
9: I struggle with that. Is it possible that his protestations are sincere and that he had an episode in his life that he has either blocked out or for some reason can't recall based on what was, you know, happening in his life at that time.
3: Cocaine puts holes in your brain, as they say.
9: It does.
3: Amazing, though, isn't it? This is a man who got away with murder for a long time and would have completely scot-free if it hadn't been that somebody put the DNA into CODIS.
7: It's really remarkable.
0: Which became, it turned out, the subject of Karen's new campaign at the time. She joined the Alaska State Troopers and other law enforcement agencies trying to persuade every state to enter DNA into CODIS, the national data bank, upon arrest. After her push for a change in Alaska, the state now enters a suspect's DNA when he or she is arrested for a felony, just as it records mugshots and fingerprints. More than 30 states now have laws in place to take DNA from arrestees.
4: We need all of them to collect it. DNA doesn't lie. You get to the truth so much sooner. It saves money. It saves lives.
0: Samantha channeled her grief. She became a 911 operator.
6: 911, what's the location of the emergency?
10: So when you have someone on the other end of the line who's calling in because they just found out that somebody had died and they need to know what happened, I feel that pain. I know that pain.
0: But as for Bonnie's older brother, Jason, his mission became more personal.
11: It changes the way I raise my kids. I spend more time to make sure that they're understanding why things are done certain ways or what builds character, what really is important in life.
3: Sounds to me like you're trying to grow some more Bonnies.
11: Maybe.
3: You miss her a lot, don't you? The ache ever go away?
11: No.
4: She was kind to everybody. And that's why it was so shocking that anybody could harm her, because she would never harm anybody. She was such a sweetheart.
12: That's all for now. I'm Lester Holt. Thanks for joining us.
13: How could this happen? A very healthy 31-year-old just winds up dead?
12: A young father's death. So sudden. So strange.
14: We wanted answers.
13: The word poison just kept coming up.
14: It was antifreeze poisoning.
15: You can't smell it. You can't see it.
12: Someone wanted him dead. Someone who was hiding something.
16: The details of the case are very salacious. There's sex. There's the allegation of poisoning.
17: Cleaned out the bank account.
18: Are you trying to accuse me of doing something to him?
12: A brother determined to find a killer.
14: How dare anybody do that to my little brother?
19: It wasn't supposed to happen like this.
12: A toxic mystery, an emotional trial.
14: Is the jury being out long a bad thing or a good thing?
12: I'm Lester Holt, and this is Dateline. Here's Keith Morrison with Manner of Death.
0: It was a mystery from day one. From that time right around the end of the hockey season, it didn't make sense what was happening to Matt Podolak. Matt the happy hockey amateur, Matt the outdoorsman, the hunter, the fisherman, athlete. Didn't make sense from the very first day. Matt Podolak woke up in the morning with that pain in his back. And after what happened in the hospital a couple of months later, nothing made sense after that. Though God knows there were accusations. Oh, yes, plenty of those. And a brother, Mark, for whom the story, the mystery, became a kind of obsession.
14: It's had quite an effect on me over the past 7 years.
0: But the story of what happened to Matt Podolak is one of those that, well, you be the judge. Let's begin in the spring of 2006. Matt was 31 years old. Maybe more than ever, he was loving the intense male roughness of amateur hockey. He was number 10, and he was good at it. He even managed to keep all his teeth.
14: He started to take it up when he was in high school, and that was really one of his loves.
0: Mark Podolak was just a little older, a little more academically accomplished than his kid brother, maybe, but Mark loved him. Loved him for what he was.
14: He was a good kid. I mean, he didn't get in any trouble. I'll be honest with you, my dad is a cop. So he sort of put the fear of God into me and my brother when we were growing up.
0: Matt told his mom, Patricia, he was going to join the police force when he came home to Brooklyn after a stint in the Navy. Brooklyn, Ohio, by the way. It's one of the towns around the edge of Cleveland.
20: Matthew always wanted to be a police officer ever since he was little.
0: His dad, Len, was a 39-year veteran of the Brooklyn PD.
20: There was a point in time where it looked like we may even work together.
0: But life is full of disappointments. Matt didn't get the call. And so instead, he went to work for his uncle, whose Phoenix Industrial powder-coated engine parts for Ford and other companies.
3: What did he think of that job of his over at the factory?
14: My uncle owned the shop, so he liked it, and he kind of moved up through the ranks. The thing that excited him about it was that he was going to take over. My uncle was kind of grooming him to become the boss. I remember him on many occasions telling me about how he was looking forward to that.
0: But what Matt wanted, perhaps most of all, was a family. And so, when he met Holly McFeature.
21: When Matthew fell in love, he fell 110%. And he really loved Holly.
0: There are some people who plan out their lives very carefully. Those people may have taken issue with Matt and Holly, whose daughter Samantha was born, give or take, 9 months after they met. The marriage part would come later, they decided.
14: He loved being a dad. He loved that little girl.
0: And loved Holly. Holly loved him. Holly told her sister Chrissy the story of how they eventually got engaged. It was during a romantic weekend in Niagara Falls, just before Samantha was born. Holly was preparing a bubble bath.
22: And she couldn't hear because the faucet's running. And here's Matt down on his knee, like, hello? And then she realized, oh my gosh, you're proposing.
3: That is a kind of a romantic little story.
22: I thought so, the bubbles, yeah. And I thought that was pretty romantic.
0: After Samantha came along, Matt and Holly, now engaged, went to Vegas to witness a friend's wedding, Lynn Carilco.
3: Did you almost make it a foursome wedding as well?
23: Yes. Holly and Matt said we should do a double wedding.
22: But Holly knew that her family would not be happy with that, so I think that's what made them not get married.
0: Didn't get married, but something happened in Vegas. 9 months after that, Josh was born.
22: From what Holly has told me, Josh was planned in Vegas.
0: Ready or not, Matt was now the father of Samantha and a baby boy he nicknamed Little Man, and Holly's daughter from a previous relationship. Big changes in a very short time. And by the end of the hockey season, a lot of things started going wrong. Josh was still very new then and colicky. Matt was stressed. And with that young family to support, he'd gone and lost money gambling on the internet. He complained of feeling depressed. So depressed, his doctor prescribed antidepressants. And that's about when it started. The pain, that is. Spasms of back pain. He ignored it, figured it would go away on its own. But it just got worse. After weeks of this, Holly insisted he go see a doctor.
22: He had been complaining of pain, and she finally said, you need to go. Obviously, something's not right. So she basically, you know, had to drag him there.
0: Kidney stones was the diagnosis. The doctor gave Matt pills to help dissolve them. 4 days later, he took a turn for the worse. Way worse. Holly called her father, Matt's father, and 911.
20: I got a call from Holly, says something's wrong with Matt. So I talked to Matt, and he says, Dad, I don't feel good. I fell off the couch. I'm really dizzy. I said, well, get in the ambulance.
0: Holly's father, Mike Jusek, arrived and followed the ambulance with Holly to the hospital, where things went bad fast.
24: It was nerve-wracking because all we kept hearing about was, okay, they're trying to dial in on his kidney issue. Well, then that medication was making his heart go. So then they tried to address the heart, and it kept seesawing back and forth.
3: And nobody seemed to know really what it was causing it.
24: No.
0: Matt faded in and out of consciousness. Doctors told Holly and family members, go home, get some rest. And then a few hours later, they called everybody back to the hospital. Right away, they said. One look at the ICU, and big brother Mark felt his world come apart.
14: When I saw him in the hospital, it's something I won't forget. It seemed like he was in a coma. I knew if he made it through, he wouldn't be the same.
0: And everyone felt a particular kind of helplessness, knowing something was killing him, but not knowing, how could they, what it was.
12: Coming up.

0: in the casket. If that was my fiance, I probably wouldn't be able to go in that room because I would want to scream and cry and ask for him just to be back.
1: Matt and Holly's son, Josh, was just 6 months old, and he cried a lot. So, said Chrissy, Holly repeatedly had to leave the reception line to care for her colicky baby.
0: She was in the basement with Josh because she was nursing. She had to still take care of her kids and show them that she had to be strong.
1: Holly's friend, Rebecca Vega, did what she could to help, especially with that little boy, so young.
2: This poor baby, he would have never known his father. How could this happen? All of a sudden, a very healthy 31-year-old young man just winds up dead. It's kind of strange.
1: Kind of strange? It certainly was. Matt's brother Mark couldn't stop thinking about how strange it was.
3: He had kidney stones. How can you go into the hospital for kidney stones and then die 8 hours later?
4: Exactly what the coroner was wondering when he had a look at some of the damage to Matt's organs, as if he'd been exposed to some toxic chemicals in his environment. Matt had worked for 4 years for his uncle's Phoenix Industrial, supervised an assembly line involved in painting and powder coating. Any toxic chemicals there?
1: The coroner called Holly to ask, said her friend Lynn Carrillo.
5: The coroner told her a lot of the chemical compounds were very similar to what the chemical compound was that they found in him.
1: Right after that, Holly called Matt's uncle, the man who owned the factory,
6: saying that my brother needed to call the coroner so that he can explain what Matthew was exposed to.
1: But soon after the coroner talked to Matt's uncle, after he got a proper list of the chemicals they used, he pretty much ruled out any industrial cause.
6: All those chemicals were safe to work with. They were OSHA approved, and they had masks to wear.
1: So if not that, what? Perhaps a cause unhappily all too common when death occurs in one so young, that a depressed young man, overwhelmed by his sudden responsibilities and the pain of his kidney stones, decided to end it all. It was a coroner's investigator who brought up the subject with Matt's mother.
6: And she was questioning me, would Matthew have committed suicide?
1: Never, said his mother. Never. But it was, his family had to admit, a not unreasonable question, given Matt's depression and all. Even though Mark believed his brother had that under control.
3: He went to a doctor to get some help with that, and the doctor gave him some antidepressants.
7: Did that help?
3: I thought it did. He seemed to be better.
1: But then Matt had a new family now. You know how it is. Matt was spending most of his time with Holly and the kids and her parents, they said. So maybe Mark didn't know.
7: Did he go to his own parents' house very often?
8: I don't recall him talking about that much.
1: His connection didn't seem to be that close then.
8: It didn't seem to be.
1: And Mark didn't know, not then anyway, that Matt actually asked a friend to remove his hunting guns from his house as if he was afraid perhaps he might harm himself.
7: Was he really thinking about killing himself?
0: From what I heard, yes. I heard that he was having thoughts. He had told Holly. I think he actually had told my dad.
1: Just as she insisted he see the doctor for kidney stones, it was Holly, said her sister, who insisted he get help for his depression.
0: She had sent him to the doctor and got him on medication for that as well.
1: What happened to Matt Podolak? Who knew? Apparently not the coroner, who had still not issued any official report. And then finally, 3 months after Matt's death, Mark got a call from his mother. Come to a family meeting, she told him. She refused to tell him what would be said there.
6: Because I knew he would be very, very upset.
1: The news was too bizarre, too shocking to share over the phone.
9: Coming up.
3: The whole family was there, and I kind of lost it.
9: The coroner's report makes it clear Matt's death wasn't just strange, it was also highly suspicious.
0: We were all thinking it was kidney failure. We were not expecting that.
3: It was my mission to find an answer for this.

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1: There were just the two of them, Big Brother Mark and the kid he looked out for, his little brother, Matt. And now Matt was dead, and nothing made sense to Mark Podolak.
2: There's no way that a guy is going to go into the hospital with kidney stones, and you're going to die because of kidney stones.
1: 3 months after his death, Matt Podolak's family gathered for a meeting. Matt's mother arranged it. Beforehand, she told Mark they'd be discussing a possible wrongful death suit against the hospital where Matt died.
2: My mom called me over, and she said, "We're going to talk with a lawyer tonight. We're going to find out our next steps, what's going to happen."
1: But Mark's mother wasn't exactly straight with her son. That was not what was going to happen.
2: So when I got to her house, the whole family was there. And I was like, "Where's the lawyer?" And she's like, "He's not here."
1: No lawyer. Something far more disturbing. The autopsy report. Matt's mother did not want her surviving son hearing about this over the phone, afraid of how he'd react.
2: And I felt it was almost kind of like an intervention. It was weird. It was somewhat surreal. So she sat me down, and the whole family was there as a support thing, and they said, "We got the coroner's report back, and it was antifreeze poisoning." And I kind of lost it.
3: Antifreeze poisoning? That's just...
2: Yeah.
1: The correct phrase for this, said the coroner's report, was chronic intoxication by ethylene glycol. Ethylene glycol being the active and toxic ingredient in antifreeze.
2: So I was like, what is that? I mean, ethylene glycol is antifreeze, but what, chronic? And so, you know, it happened over a period of time. So once that kind of set in, I was shocked. I was speechless.
1: And that's when something profound happened to Mark Podolak. Maybe right that moment, a decision snapped into place.
2: From that moment on, when we found out, it was my mission to find an answer for this.
1: A mission complicated by the fact there was one very big question the coroner couldn't answer. Was Matt's death the result of some terrible mistake? Or suicide? Or was it murder? Nobody knew. And so the coroner labeled the manner of death undetermined. Across town, Matt's fiancée, Holly, was getting the news, too. Holly's sister, Chrissy.
4: What did she say?
5: What can you say? What do you mean there's antifreeze in his system? We were all thinking it was kidney failure. We were not expecting that.
1: Was it really possible that Matt somehow ingested small amounts of antifreeze for a period of weeks, if not longer? That was the implication of the phrase, chronic ethylene glycol poisoning. Mark had already made up his mind that his brother did not commit suicide, and certainly not gradual suicide. What did he have to go on? So far, only a growing suspicion and rage, which he made perfectly clear to the police.
2: I finally got a hold of the detective on the case, and he did some initial stuff, but it wasn't the follow-through that I had hoped. Maybe that was just because that I was just grieving and I was so upset.
3: But when something like that happens, you want the whole world to stand up and pay attention and do something.
2: When something like that happens, I want every member of Cleveland Police Department to be on it and over there and searching the house and everything. And I understand that it's not realistic, but I wanted somebody to find out what the hell happened.
3: And it seemed like nobody was finding
2: it. It didn't seem that way. No, it just... and just time started to go on, and I became extremely frustrated.
1: Matt's father, Len, a former cop himself, could see the problem. The case file was stuck.
6: It kind of became a catch-22 situation.
1: The coroner said he couldn't label it a homicide without more evidence from the police. Well, at the very same time...
6: Cleveland Homicide was saying that they can't investigate it as a homicide until the coroner rules it a homicide.
1: And so it remained, month after month, year into years... And still, the manner of death was listed as undetermined. Just like Mark, Matt's father, Len, made something of a pest of himself.
6: I would call the detective that was assigned to the case and say, what have you got? And his standard answer to me was, I don't have anything. What have you got? Oh, I said, well, this is your job, not my job, you know.
1: Not unlike the way Matt's fiance, Holly, was thinking.
5: She was upset, you know, that there was no
1: nobody
5: cause
1: was
5: of
1: doing
5: death.
1: Anything.
5: Yes.
1: Yeah.
5: None of our family was interviewed.
1: It was like they were letting it go.
5: Exactly.
1: But Holly had three children to raise, alone. Police versus coroner politics was not exactly uppermost in her mind. To make ends meet, she took on two and sometimes three jobs at the same time and threw herself into coaching her children's Little League baseball teams. Meanwhile, Mark kept hounding investigators, but getting nowhere.
2: It made me feel like there was nothing mean done. It made me feel like there was a my brother's case was on a desk of somebody who could care less and was counting down the days to his retirement.
1: But though Mark was getting nowhere, Holly was hearing things not from the police. Remember the plant where Matt supervised other workers? What was really going on around the powder coating machines?
4: Coming up, Holly and her sister had their own theory about how Matt died.
5: There were some people at his job that may have not liked him. He was supposed to get a promotion, and I think there were some people that
7: didn't think he deserved it.
4: Were they right?
2: He wasn't this guy that was going around picking fights with people. He was loved by his co-workers.
4: When Dateline continues.
1: Holly McFeature was up against it, big time. Three kids, two still in diapers. She'd lost the father of her children. The police couldn't seem to figure out what happened to him, didn't seem even to be trying. The little bit of cash left over in Matt's checking account was soon gone. Eventually, Matt's work-based life insurance paid out $10,000, but that was way off yet, and it wouldn't be very much. So, in the meantime, she did what she had to do. She took on several jobs at a time, even babysat for neighbors when she had a spare hour or two.
5: The children needed food. They still needed a roof over their heads. And that's exactly what she was doing. She was paying their bills and making sure that kids were taken care of.
1: And the thing is, Holly McFeature loved kids, not just her own. While Matt's passion was playing hockey, Holly's was coaching Little League baseball. She threw herself into it after Matt's death. Baseball is how Rebecca Vega met Holly.
8: Our kids were in Little League together at that time.
1: That was the spring of 2006, before Matt died. Their oldest girls were school classmates and sports teammates. And Holly?
8: She was friendly in a way that it was intoxicating, I guess. It was like an intoxicating friendliness.
7: You just wanted to be around her?
8: You did. You wanted to be around her.
1: Being around Holly was how Rebecca met Matt. Time she did what she had to do. She took on several jobs at a time, even babysat for neighbors when she had a spare hour or two.
5: The children needed food. They still needed a roof over their heads. And that's exactly what she was doing. She was paying their bills and making sure that kids were taken care of.
1: And the thing is, Holly McFeature loved kids, not just her own. While Matt's passion was playing hockey, Holly's was coaching Little League baseball. She threw herself into it after Matt's death. Baseball is how Rebecca Vega met Holly.
8: Our kids were in Little League together at that time.
1: That was the spring of 2006, before Matt died. Their oldest girls were school classmates and sports teammates. And Holly?
8: She was friendly in a way that it was intoxicating, I guess. It was like an intoxicating friendliness.
7: You just wanted to be around her?
8: You did. You wanted to be around her.
1: Being around Holly was how Rebecca met Matt, actually. And then one day, Matt tagged along with Holly to one of the kids' t-ball games. He was already sick by that time, though nobody knew yet how sick. He was sitting under this tree, all alone, said Rebecca, watching the game.
8: You could tell he didn't feel well. You could tell that he was in pain. He shifted in the chair quite often.
1: and 4 days later, Matt was dead. After the funeral, Rebecca tried to comfort Holly and help with the kids.
8: If she needed help with the children, if the children needed something, it was just to kind of help her.
1: When the coroner's report came out and shocked everybody, Holly told Rebecca, of course, right away.
3: What'd you think when you heard that you died of antifreeze poisoning?
8: It kind of put the mystery of how does a healthy 31-year-old actually pass suddenly, you know, that he was poisoned.
1: But who would want to poison Matt Podolak? Just a regular guy, no enemies, no known enemies anyway. Holly told Rebecca the police didn't seem to be doing anything to find out, but that she had some leads of her own.
3: And she suspected somebody at work.
8: She had suspected somebody at work.
1: And eventually, she told Rebecca, the police did too.
8: They thought that somebody poisoned him at work. The word poison just kept coming up. Did
1: you find everything? Sister Chrissy heard the rumors too.
3: Why would they do such a thing?
5: There were some people at his job that may have not liked him. It was his uncle's company, and people, I think, were a little jealous. He was supposed to get a promotion, and I think there were some people that
3: didn't think he deserved it. Increasingly, Holly and members of her family became all but convinced that somebody at work found a way to put antifreeze into Matt's drink or something. And if that phrase in the coroner's report was true, chronic ethylene glycol intoxication, that somebody would have done it several times.
1: But one person who wasn't buying that theory was Matt's brother, Mark.
2: He didn't have any enemies.
1: Matt had worked his way up from the production line to supervisor at the plant, said Mark, and he was well-liked by the people at Phoenix Industrial.
2: He wasn't this guy that was going around picking fights with people. He was loved by his co-workers.
1: By then, solving the case of his brother's murder had become Mark's obsession. He collected stories from Matt's factory co-workers, from the streets, from friends. He fumed when the official investigation seemed to go nowhere. And then after 3 frustrating years, one small change that made a huge difference. A new supervisor in the Cleveland Homicide Division took over Matt's case. His name? Detective Sergeant Mike Quinn. So by the time you took it over,
6: pushing 3 years. And I reviewed the file.
1: With fresh eyes, Quinn went over the case, re-interviewed people who knew both Matt and Holly. And suddenly,
2: I felt a completely different sense of what was happening.
1: Now, said Mark, when he called with questions or suggestions, he felt like somebody was listening, especially when he told them what he was hearing on the street.
2: I was trying, hey, maybe this is something that could help you. Maybe you should look into this.
1: You heard about things.
2: Absolutely. It was a really close-knit town, so people talk. There's chatter out there.
1: Strange how that chatter seemed to focus on one particular person.
4: Coming up, a possible motive for murder.
6: She went to the ATM machine and used his card the day after his death. She wrote checks, writing his name on the checks. Cleaned out the bank account, left 1 penny in it.
3: What did that say to you?
6: Obviously a huge red flag.
2: In my mind, there was nobody else. There was no other way that it could have happened. How dare anybody do that to my little brother?

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1: Three years after Matt Podolak died of antifreeze poisoning, two families had sharply differing theories about the cause. Matt's fiance, Holly, her whole family, in fact, suspected somebody at work had it out for him. But Mark and his family were looking closer to home. How close? Let's put it this way. The two sides of the family weren't talking anymore. An already existing mistrust ramped up that night in the hospital years before, when Matt was in the ICU. That's when Matt's brother Mark began to wonder if Holly was in some way responsible for Matt's mystery illness.
2: My mom and I had a specific conversation. I remember it. She said, "You don't think she could have did this to him, do you?" And we kind of were like, "I don't know, maybe." But at the time, we didn't know why he passed.
1: And then there was the funeral. Holly's family said she was very upset, cried in the car before going in. But when Sergeant Quinn read the old case file, he found a curious statement from Holly's friend, Rebecca Vega. What sort of grief was this?
3: She was back and forth talking to different individuals, almost like a flirtatious, that intoxicating friendliness that she had, as if her fiancé wasn't even laying there in front of everyone.
4: Talking to just everybody, or was she concentrating on men or women? Or
3: mostly men.
1: Flirtatiously.
3: Flirtatious,
1: That's how she was, said Matt's family, how she always was. At first, friendly, magnetic even, but didn't stay that way for long. Later, Matt told them, Holly became controlling, demanding.
4: Did he ever complain about his relationship?
2: Well, of course he did. Yeah, he did.
4: What did he say?
2: She's nagging me type thing. She's yelling at me. She's calling me all the time. She's doing all this stuff. There were some incidents that happened, some times where they had to have the police show up.
1: Matt's protective big brother called it downright nasty the way she treated him. Said so, too.
2: We told him, look, it's not worth the heartache to keep going through this. He was afraid that he wouldn't see his kids if they were apart. And I had discussions with my mom and my dad on many occasions about how, hey, he's worried about this. Let's get him out of the situation so he can kind of move on and he still be a father.
1: And now he was dead, and his family was raw with suspicion. When they went to collect some of Matt's personal effects, like his computer, they told Sergeant Quinn. Holly told them she no longer had it, that the hard drive was being fixed, which sounded fishy to the detective.
4: Was this any effort to destroy evidence?
5: That's what most people do when they get rid of a computer and that may have been connected with the crime. They're going to get rid of it.
1: Not evidence, really, but suggestive. Like when, according to them, Holly said right after Matt died, he wanted to be cremated. An idea Matt's family quickly shot down. Still, why would she have said that? And then, they said, when they asked her for his clothes and other effects, she told them she'd already gotten rid of them. It was as if she wanted to erase Matt from her life.
4: Was there anything left of this guy at all in her house?
5: Not that I'm aware of, not too much.
1: Then there was the business about the money. A big deal, that, said Detective Quinn.
5: She went to the ATM machine and used his card the day after his death. 2 days later, she wrote checks, writing his name on the checks. Cleaned out the bank account, left one penny in it.
4: Wow. Well, what did that say to you?
5: Obviously a huge red flag.
1: It was a measure of the suspicion, the broken trust, that Matt's mother, in charge of his estate, reported Holly to the police. Holly was arrested and charged with theft and two counts of forgery. She agreed to make restitution and was put on probation for a year. In return, prosecutors dropped the charges.
4: What happened to her? What was the sentence?
5: She was given a first-time offenders program, so she didn't do any jail time.
1: Then there was the life insurance. It wasn't much, including Matt's 401k, amounted to just $15,000. But here's what made Matt's brother Mark suspicious.
2: My brother was talking about, a couple days before, removing her from a life insurance policy, removing her from as a beneficiary of the policies and the 401k. And that's how serious it was getting.
1: And so, when Holly actually got $10,000 of that insurance, it seemed to Mark to confirm what he had been thinking since the beginning. She must have killed him.
2: In my mind, there was nobody else. There was no other way that it could have happened. None.
6: So the first reaction is a shock. What's the second reaction?
2: Anger. And then sadness. How dare anybody do that to my little brother? How dare they?
1: But really, $10,000 in life insurance, a motive for murdering the father of your children?
4: What did you think when you heard that? I mean, this was a fairly serious allegation, right?
7: Oh, absolutely. Absolutely. I thought it was ridiculous that somebody would actually think that. I mean, seriously, that's silly. Why would somebody kill somebody over a life insurance policy?
4: Well, they do it all the time.
7: Well, I know my sister didn't. Because Holly is a very strong woman, and if, you know, she was not happy with him, she would have left.
1: Oh, yes. Holly and her family heard all the whispers. They knew all about the Podolak suspicions, which were, they said, absolutely baseless. That business about stealing money from the bank account, for example?
4: Did she understand that she was breaking the law when she did this?
7: Absolutely not. She was thinking that she had to take care of her children and his. What else was she supposed to do?
1: And as for getting rid of his stuff, erasing him from her life...
8: That's not true at all. As a matter of fact, she still has a lot of Matt's shirts that she actually wears.
1: But quietly, 4 years after Matt's death, Sergeant Quinn collected the stories he heard. But there was one story he hadn't heard. Nobody had. Holly's story.
9: Coming up.
10: Holly, we're investigating the death of Matthew Podolak.
9: Holly is invited downtown for a little chat with detectives.
10: Have you ever told anyone that you put something in Matthew's drinks?
11: No.
12: Did you give Matthew any type of poison?
11: No.

0: 4 years after Matt Podolak's death by antifreeze poisoning, the machinery of justice was coughing and sputtering to life and pointing at her. Matt's fiancée and the mother of his children, Holly McFeature.
1: Holly McFeature was a suspect from day one.
0: Prosecutors were appointed, Brian McDonough and Allison Foy, though they were soon frustrated.
1: But we were missing pieces, missing critical links on the case.
0: Evidence already collected was maddeningly inconclusive. For example, detectives recovered two bottles of antifreeze from the garage where Holly and Matt lived. But it turned out somebody else had been living in the house for more than a year by the time they found it. Whose antifreeze was it? Nobody knew.
1: But still, was there a way that we could go ahead and link it up?
0: Nope. Tests confirmed the garage antifreeze didn't match the antifreeze that killed Matt. But remember Holly's friend, Rebecca Vega? Detective Quinn found her name in the old file, called her up, and discovered that after Matt died, she spent practically every day with Holly. And here's where Detective Quinn's eyes really opened wide. Rebecca told him that one day, she was at Holly's house when she noticed some odd-looking jugs of chemicals in Holly's kitchen.
2: She had said that it was antifreeze and that it was to winterize Matt's boat.
0: Did you ask why they were there? I mean, besides fixing the boats, but...
2: I thought, well, it's in the kitchen. The boat's outside, you know. Why would antifreeze be in a kitchen?
0: And then there was the time she, Rebecca, was complaining about her husband, and Holly said,
2: I can get rid of him. It can get rid of him. And I kind of thought, oh, that was kind of joked about it, and I laughed. But she actually backed up that statement with, well, you could work, and we could just move into your house.
0: Weird, as she looked back on that. So once she heard about the coroner's report and the Podolak family suspicions, she cut off all contact with Holly, ended the friendship without saying why.
2: I had thought to myself, I had exposed my family to murder.
3: She seemed to me like she believed that that Holly poisoned Matthew.
4: Was she a little freaked out by this?
3: She stated that she was afraid of Holly.
0: So Quinn kept an eagle eye on Holly McFeature. And one day, he heard about Holly and the karaoke bar.
3: Holly and her sister were singing a song by the Dixie Chicks. It's a song about an abused woman in a relationship with a man who, to get back at the man, ends up poisoning his food. And they were up there singing the song and laughing about it. This was after Matthew's death. I thought it was really cold-blooded when I heard about it.
0: That was 2010, 4 years after Matt's death, the same year Sergeant Quinn received a big gift. Maybe it was the fact prosecutors were appointed. Maybe it was Sergeant Quinn's investigation. Maybe it was the karaoke. Whatever it was, that's when the coroner changed his ruling on Matt's manner of death from undetermined to homicide. And with that little bureaucratic stroke of the pen, everything changed.
5: You take a seat in that
0: Thing one. For the very first time, Holly was invited to the police station to give a formal statement.
5: Holly, we're investigating the death of Matthew Podolak. The coroner's office has ruled it a homicide.
0: Chewing gum, looking casual, Holly came in without a lawyer and was read her Miranda rights.
5: Are you willing to talk with officers without consulting a lawyer or having a lawyer present with you?
6: Yeah, it's fine. I don't have anything to hide. I didn't do anything, so...
0: So, what would she say about her relationship with Matt?
7: Did you and Matthew ever have any fights? Physically?
6: Yeah, there were a couple.
7: Did you call the police?
6: I know on one time I called the cops.
0: Holly said it happened when she had a male friend over at their house.
6: It was because he assumed something was going on when that wasn't the case. I had a friend over, we were talking, and he came home and he didn't like it. He got jealous.
0: She told them if they really wanted to solve the mystery, they should look for answers at Matt's factory.
7: So did Matthew ever have any kind of enemies?
6: At work, from what he would come home and tell me, there was a lot of people there that he didn't get along with. He was considered one of the supervisors, and he would tell me different stories upon, like, how him and so-and-so would get in a fight, you know.
0: And remember the $10,000 in life insurance bandied about as a possible motive for murder? Holly said she didn't know there was life insurance until after Matt was dead.
6: As far as I knew, the only thing he had at work was his 401k plan. I didn't find out that he had life insurance until at the funeral home when his uncle told us.
7: The beneficiary was who?
6: It ended up being me. We found that out after the funeral.
0: But how about that night in the karaoke bar?
5: Earl's Gotta Die. You know that song?
6: Yeah.
5: And then laughing about it with the reference about an abusive relationship where the female poisons the man and he dies.
6: It's a song. Yes. It's a karaoke song. Wow. I sang a song.
0: Over and over, the detectives challenged Holly with the accusing question.
7: Did you give Matthew any type of poison?
6: No. No.
7: Did you give Matthew any type of antifreeze?
6: No.
7: Is it the fact that you poisoned Matthew?
6: No, it's not a fact, because I didn't do it. I didn't do that.
5: Have you ever told anyone that you put something in Matthew's drinks?
6: No, I never put anything in his drink, so I would never say I did.
0: Holly protested. None of this made sense, she said.
6: This is the father of my children, my fiance, the person I was going to spend the rest of my life with. I'm not going to hurt him in any way possible. I mean, dreams, our goals, everything, my whole life has completely been changed upside down. And I know nothing. And his family just despises me and does nothing but speak evil.
0: And with that, detectives thanked her for coming in and sent her on her way with a warning that most likely she'd be indicted.
5: You don't show up for the Raymond hearing, there'll be a warrant for your arrest.
0: That was late September 2010, but Holly wasn't indicted. Not that year, not the next year either. But something strange happened in 2011. Holly answered her phone and found herself talking to a guy she dated briefly after Matt died.
8: Do you remember what you told me about the drinks?
0: Do you hear the trap snapping shut?
9: Coming up, police and prosecutors think they've hit pay dirt with the new witness.
1: He claimed to have heard Holly McFeacher confess by saying she put something in his drinks.
9: But is that enough to take this case to court?
10: The details of the case are very salacious. There's sex, there's the allegation of poisoning. It's very interesting, but that doesn't make it necessarily a dead bang winner for trial.
9: When Dateline continues.
0: In the summer of 2011, 5 years gone, Matt Podolak's death was still an unsolved mystery. All that time, Mark Podolak had neglected his own life in his quest to prove Holly was the killer.
11: I know that my relationships with my friends suffered. Ultimately, it led to me getting divorced. It was destructive on a lot of levels because you focus so much on a certain goal, a certain mission.
12: And you're so damn angry.
11: And I'm angry.
0: Even angrier now, if that was possible. Because there had been a change. The case was reclassified as a homicide. But Holly was living her life, free. No charges filed.
11: I became extremely frustrated. I'm not going to lie.
0: So frustrated, he sent a message to Dateline on Facebook, asking us to look into his brother's death. Holly and her family, meanwhile, were waiting to see if the hammer would fall.
13: I can't tell you how many times she's cried, knowing that people are saying, you know, that she's a murderer and that this loving mom and softball coach can kill a man that she loved.
0: But day by day, Sergeant Mike Quinn was closing in on Holly. Just one more big thing, one solid piece of evidence, all he needed. And maybe, he and the prosecutors decided, maybe a jailbird could provide it. Hawley briefly dated a man named Jameson Kennedy a year or so after Matt died. And, according to Kennedy, during a wine and sex-driven evening, Hawley made some kind of confession. This, thought the prosecutors, was gold.
12: What did he claim he heard?
1: He claimed to have heard Holly McFeature confess by saying she put something in his drinks.
0: Then prosecutor Brian McDonough.
1: And that she wanted to stop, but that his kidneys had failed. And that was compelling evidence.
0: But always something. Mr. Kennedy was not exactly the local church pastor. His rap sheet was longer than a Sunday sermon. In fact, when he came up with that little offering about Hawley, he was in county jail under arrest for beating up some cops. So, a snitch.
1: As a prosecutor, we don't like informants. But what was so compelling about his testimony was that he was the only person to have that knowledge.
12: How would he have that knowledge in the front? How would he hear that?
1: He heard that from her lips to his ears.
0: But how could they possibly prove it? One possible way, sneaky, but it might work. They set up a phone call. Kennedy, in prison, called Hawley, and they turned on a tape recorder.
14: Hello?
15: Hawley.
14: Yeah?
15: You know who this is?
14: Yeah, hi, Jameson.
0: Sometimes these things work, sometimes they don't.
15: So what's going on with you?
0: Just how it is with investigations of this sort. Suffice to say, the call wasn't everything they hoped it would be, so here they were at a kind of crossroads. Should they go forward or finally drop it? The evidence? The story of a jailhouse snitch with multiple felony convictions, never an easy sell. An ex-friend whose talk of antifreeze in the house and offers to get rid of her husband might have been real or imagined. A financial motive that at most might have amounted to a paltry 15 grand. And a bit of Dixie Chicks karaoke, the performance of which may have been monstrously cruel or perfectly innocent. Still, who else could have done it?
10: The details of the case are very salacious.
0: Then prosecutor Allison Foy.
10: There's sex, there's the allegation of poisoning. It's very interesting, and it's certainly enough to keep anyone's attention, but that doesn't make it necessarily a strong case or a dead bang winner for trial.
0: And so the prosecutors consulted Mark and his family. They were all committed now, all emotionally attached, but the family should decide.
11: He said, this is where we are. He laid it all out. And he said, we could take our shot and see where this goes. And
0: you might lose.
11: We might lose. And we all agreed that we wanted to go with it. We've suffered long enough.
16: Case number 564265, Holly McFeature.
0: So, in 2012, 6 years after Matt Podolak's death, Holly McFeature was indicted for aggravated murder and contaminating a substance for human consumption. From her mugshot, it didn't look like she was too worried about the outcome of the case, but this was serious. Maximum sentence? Life without parole. Her attorney, Brett Jordan, applied for bail.
17: She was scared. She missed her kids. I would say probably in some state of shock at that point.
0: The judge took a look at the circumstantial case against her and granted the bail request. $500,000 bond with an ankle bracelet. But though the case was not the strongest, there was publicity. Antifreeze poisoning? Holly was suddenly famous, and not in a good way. The old Brooklyn Little League told the once beloved coach she wasn't welcome anymore. And Holly McFeature prepared to defend her life in court.
9: Coming up.
18: His body was shutting down. His organs were systematically shut down.
9: Iced tea spiked with antifreeze, the prosecution's theory of how Hawley poisoned Matt.
1: You can't smell it, and you can't see it in the tea. He would have no way to know that it's coming. It's so secretively done.
9: When Dateline continues.
0: Seven years of pestering the investigators, 7 years of brooding in the cemetery, 7 years after the sudden, agonizing death of his kid brother, Matt, Mark Podolak watched with grim satisfaction as Holly McFeature walked into the courtroom.
11: I finally felt that we were going to make this happen.
16: Please rise.
0: Mind you, the case against Holly was possibly a reach. No guarantees here. And Mark knew it.
11: I was extremely nervous. Oh my gosh, being in that courtroom.
0: And you don't know how it's going to turn out?
11: They have no idea how it's going to turn out.
0: Truth was, the prosecution didn't have much to work with. Without any hard evidence to pin on Holly, their case boiled down to a process of elimination. Someone did this to Matt. Who else could it have been, other than his fiancée?
12: In this case, telling a story would be crucial, because there wasn't a whole lot else to do, right?
1: Absolutely.
0: Prosecutor Brian McDonough began his story with the scene inside the hospital room the night Matt died.
18: His body was shutting down. His organs were systematically shut down.
0: And then Matt's father, Len Podolak, described the horror of watching his son's final agonies. So much pain he couldn't talk, except to ask for his children.
19: He would say, we're little man, and where's Samantha?
0: A picture was passed around the courtroom. Matt, dead, lying on the autopsy table. Mark began to cry. Across the courtroom, so did Holly. And then Coroner Dan Galita told the jury what he found during his autopsy. Discoveries that became the core of the case against Holly.
20: The cause of this was chronic intoxication by ethylene glycol.
0: Poisoned with antifreeze, very, very slowly. He explained he'd found crystals in Matt's heart and brain, having inched their deadly way through his body, kidneys to heart to brain.
5: How much time would it take for the crystals to deposit themselves in the blood vessels of the heart?
20: It takes weeks, at least.
1: The fact that that crystals were forming in his heart and actually had traveled to his brain indicated long-term exposure and not a one-dose deal.
0: And Matt's friends and work colleagues testified. They had seen his body disintegrate before their eyes, starting weeks, if not months, before his death.
21: He began sweating profusely, and he complained of back pain.
22: He was sitting beside me and practically was hunched over to where his chest was on his knees.
0: Who could have made that happen and how? Investigators, remember, had found antifreeze in Holly and Matt's garage, admittedly a year after Holly moved out. And prosecutors knew they couldn't link these bottles to the crime. But even so, Detective Quinn took them out of the evidence bags for the jury to see, left them on the witness stand, a prop, little courtroom theater.
23: A bottle of Saturn antifreeze and coolant.
0: Take a look at those bottles, the prosecution seemed to be saying. And common sense would tell you it wasn't suicide. Nobody would down antifreeze on purpose, said the prosecutor, let alone bit by bit, as indicated in the coroner's report.
1: There was no suicide note. He didn't go ahead and give away his possessions. Suicide did not make sense.
0: No, there was one person, the prosecutor argued, and only one, who had the means and the motive to poison Matt. His fiancée, Holly McFeature. A parade of witnesses testified about Matt and Holly's rocky relationship, the bitter words, fierce arguments they couldn't help but overhear.
22: When we would be fishing, that phone would be ringing every 5 minutes. She'd be screaming so loud, he'd be holding the phone out to this way away from his ear.
21: I told him that he needed to protect himself. And I told him that he should remove his shotgun and from his house.
0: And far from being shattered by Matt's death, as her family claimed, prosecution witnesses described how Holly seemed almost giddy after Matt died.
5: What did you observe the defendant at the wake?
21: Almost a party atmosphere like nothing had happened.
0: And then the prosecution called Holly's old friend, Rebecca Vega. If anybody had a ringside seat to Holly's life after Matt, it was Rebecca.
4: How was it to actually be in that courtroom? See her there and answer those questions?
2: Couldn't even look at her.
0: Rebecca told the jury, Holly didn't wait long after Matt's death to remove any trace of him from their house.
2: It seemed as if everything that a being of Matt had been taken out of the home.
0: But it was what Holly hadn't cleaned up that made the biggest impression on Rebecca. Those bottles of chemicals on the kitchen floor.
3: What was Holly's response when you asked her about those items?
2: One of the items was brought up as antifreeze for Matt's boat to winterize his boat.
0: But who winterizes their boat in the summer? Remember, Matt died in July, said the prosecutor, so Rebecca's story was evidence that Holly had access to antifreeze around the time of Matt's death.
1: She was able to put antifreeze in the kitchen of Holly McFeature after the death of Matthew Podola.
0: Now they needed to convince the jury that Holly actually fed the antifreeze to Matt. That would take a little doing. First, several of Matt's co-workers testified that Holly sometimes dropped off Matt's lunch at the factory.
22: Holly would bring it in every once in a while for him.
3: How many occasions do you recall that happening?
22: Half a dozen.
0: And Holly always made sure to include Matt's favorite drink, he said. Half a gallon or more of raspberry iced tea. Antifreeze is sweet, but otherwise tasteless. Did Holly spike the tea?
1: You can't smell it, and you can't see it in the tea. He would have no way to know that it's coming.
0: But why in heaven's name would she do such a thing? What was her motive? Well, as the prosecution saw it, at least, all those arguments Matt and Holly were having represented the death throes of their relationship, a relationship she wanted to leave, and he did not, stubbornly. Because he didn't want to lose custody of those kids.
6: So it's your claim that he was sticking like glue, and to get rid of him, she had to poison him.
1: That is what she saw as the way out.
0: A way out. Sweeten suggested the prosecution by the fact that Holly was the beneficiary of Matt's life insurance policy and 401k. He was worth $15,000
22: for him.
3: How many occasions do you recall that happening?
22: Half a dozen.
0: And Holly always made sure to include Matt's favorite drink, he said. Half a gallon or more of raspberry iced tea. Antifreeze is sweet, but otherwise tasteless. Did Holly spike the tea?
1: You can't smell it, and you can't see it in the tea. He would have no way to know that it's coming.
0: But why in heaven's name would she do such a thing? What was her motive? Well, as the prosecution saw it, at least, all those arguments Matt and Holly were having represented the death throes of their relationship, a relationship she wanted to leave, and he did not, stubbornly. Because he didn't want to lose custody of those kids.
6: So it's your claim that he was sticking like glue, and to get rid of him, she had to poison him.
1: That is what she saw as the way out.
0: A way out. Sweeten suggested the prosecution by the fact that Holly was the beneficiary of Matt's life insurance policy and 401k. He was worth $15,000 to her if he died.
6: So that was clearly not a motive, really. I mean, it's chump change, basically, right?
1: Well, $15,000 for some person might be worth $150,000 for another.
0: Interesting theory. Trick was to persuade the jury that a hard-working, committed young mother, a woman who was always volunteering to help others, who coached t-ball teams, could, at the same time, be a devious, cold-blooded murderer. Yep, absolutely possible, said the prosecution's star witness, still to come. A man who knew all about violence and secrets and kissing and telling.
9: Coming up, Holly melts down in court. What happened?

0: Way up on the 22nd floor of the criminal courts building here in downtown Cleveland, Holly McFeature sat through a hailstorm of allegations and attacks on her character and motivations. Practically a monster, if you believed some of the witnesses. And for the most part, she listened politely, turned occasionally to smile at her sister or share a word of encouragement. And then the announcement was made.
1: Your Honor, at this time we have Jameson Kennedy.
0: And with those words, Jameson Kennedy, Holly went into a kind of shock. And then, as quickly, even before Kennedy walked into the courtroom, came the tears, and something in her seemed to crumble. The tears became racking sobs, as if she, in full-blown terror or panic, simply could not go on. All this happened as the attorneys were at the bench conferring with Judge Brian Corrigan before Kennedy's testimony began. Holly left her seat, rushed to her sister Chrissy in the gallery, and broke down. And it all happened in front of the jury. Mark Podolak was not moved. In fact, he was disgusted.
2: Where was that emotion during the funeral? Where was that emotion when your lover was dying in the hospital? Yet a guy that you haven't seen in years steps into the courtroom, you have an emotional breakdown? That's courtroom drama, in my opinion.
0: Was she afraid of the man? Or was she afraid of what he had to say? The whole business was highly unusual. Holly, visibly shaking, was allowed to leave the courtroom while Kennedy testified.
1: How do you know of Holly McFeature?
3: I originally met her at a bar that she worked at, the Dirty Dog.
0: Jameson Kennedy was that ex-con Holly dated a year or so after Matt's death. The snitch who peddled his story from the jail cell. Was it wise to call him a prosecution witness? The man had 8 felony convictions under his belt and was serving 10 years for beating up cops, and yet here he was, central witness against Holly.
4: He's an alcoholic, he's a drug addict, and he wants something from you guys, so he'll say whatever he has to say, right?
5: The thing about this witness, about Jameson Kennedy, is that he didn't want anything in exchange for what he was going to come into court and say. He knew that he was going to be in prison for quite a while, and that nothing he could say in court would ever change that.
0: And Kennedy's story, if the jury chose to believe it, was a potential game changer. It was September 26, 2008, 2 years after Matt died. Kennedy was on probation, he told the jury, when Holly stopped by the law office, where a kindly defense attorney had given him a job and a place to sleep. They shared a bottle of wine, ate some takeout.
3: We both were kind of a little bit, you know, tipsy. After drinking, we ended up having sex. And after the sex is when things got really emotional. Like, she just started crying.
1: What did she say?
3: She made some remarks that she just wanted it to all go away. She wanted to move out of Cleveland. She was regretful for what had taken place.
0: Regret? About what? Kennedy told the jury that he pushed Holly to tell him more.
3: But she just told me at that time that she was sorry for what she had done.
1: What had she done?
3: On her words was that she had put something in his drink.
1: What had she put inside of his drink?
3: She didn't tell me.
1: Did she say what happened

0: Only someone close to the crime would know.
1: There was no mention in the media anywhere. Where did it come from?
2: The fact that this is the one witness who we could bring forward for the jury to say that I heard Holly McFeature confess to putting something in Matthew Podolak's drinks, it's so important that I think in our minds it couldn't not go to the jury.
3: Thank you so much for your time and your consideration.
0: And with that, the prosecution concluded its case of circumstantial evidence. But there was a giant void in the room, a big empty hole where the hard evidence usually goes. What would the defense make of that?
4: Coming up, the defense strikes back.
5: You have no idea how that man died, do you?
6: I didn't have to see physical proof
5: in
6: order to place
5: the children. I asked a question. You have no idea whatsoever how that man died, do you?
6: Not to my knowledge.
7: It was all speculation. It was all just finger pointing without any basis.
4: When Dateline continues.
0: For almost a week, Holly McFeature's family sat in a courtroom listening to prosecutors accuse Holly of drip by drip, ounce by ounce, feeding her fiancé the poison and watching him die. Monstrous, evil, and, said her family, completely untrue. Just nasty gossip gussies up as evidence.
8: It was just a bunch of people talking bad about my sister.
9: Such a one-sided, burner-at-the-stake type of scenario.
0: Defense attorneys Brett Jordan and Billy Summers agree.
7: It was all speculation. It was all just finger-pointing without any basis.
0: And now they knew they'd have to persuade the jury to buy something they personally believed in their gut, that Holly McFeature was wrongly accused.
10: I don't think I have ever believed in the innocence of a client more than I believe in Holly McFeature.
0: The defense began by putting some negative cards on the table. That is, the fighting. Holly and Matt had been fighting a lot, but that was hardly a surprise, said the defense. Two babies, one of them colicky, and Matt was out fishing all the time.
7: You can't say that just because somebody's arguing every day, that's a sign of hatred and I'm going to kill that person.
0: And that story that went around about Holly's behavior at Matt's funeral, uninformed judgments made from afar, said the defense, that somehow became this big myth that Holly didn't care.
11: Oh, I can tell you right now she didn't care.
5: You can.
11: So
5: you can crawl into her mind and you can tell everybody here what she was thinking.
11: No, you can read it on her face.
5: Read it on her face.
7: You don't have to be crying your eyes out at a funeral to not be grieving.
0: No, the defense argued, all the testimony maligning Holly's behavior was really a product of the 6+ years of rumor and innuendo, which had, courtesy of the authorities and Matt's family, hardened into what sounded like truth, even if it wasn't.
7: If you listen to all the witnesses, anybody that was Holly's friend, they all turned away once they talked to the detective.
0: That was certainly the case, said the defense, when Holly's friend Rebecca Vega cut off contact with Holly about a year after Matt died.
5: Who's the accused murderer in this room?
6: Holly is.
5: Yeah, and you can't even look at her anymore.
6: No.
0: Only then, after she heard from the police, said the defense, did she begin saying what she said at the trial.
5: But you have no idea how that man died, do you?
6: I didn't have to see physical proof in order to
5: place
6: the
5: children. I asked a question. You have no idea whatsoever how that man died, do you?
6: Not to my knowledge, no.
0: Did the memory of all those happy days Rebecca spent with Holly suddenly sprout with dark suspicion once the police whispered in Rebecca's ear? Like the bit about the antifreeze in the kitchen.
8: Holly has children, and she's very careful, and I know she would not leave chemicals like that just lying around the house.
0: No, the assault on Holly by her former friends, the defense said, was just a smokescreen for the hard evidence the prosecution did not have. Like anything connecting Holly to the murder weapon, by which, of course, we mean the antifreeze. Remember those two bottles of antifreeze investigators found in Holly and Matt's house after she moved out?
1: This is a blue bottle of Peak antifreeze and coolant, it says.
0: The prosecution showed them off like the crown jewels.

0: all the while knowing they had no known connection to anything or anyone. The defense was on that, like a terrier on a bone. No fingerprints on the bottles. No indication the antifreeze was even the same kind that killed Matt. No indication the bottles were in Holly's house when she actually lived there.
1: Those two bottles of antifreeze are not linked to Matthew Podolak at all.
2: No.
1: And those two bottles of antifreeze are not linked to Holly at all.
2: Other than the fact that they came from that address.
3: What was the point of that?
4: That's why exactly. There wasn't any.
3: Were they implying a connection, or is the jury supposed to think?
5: They were grasping.
0: Another glaring weakness, the defense said, was the prosecution's theory that Holly disguised the antifreeze in Matt's beloved raspberry iced tea. Zero
6: clue.
4: None of the cups at the homes were ever tested. The thermos that he allegedly brought to work every day was never tested. There was nothing ever connecting that it was even iced tea.
0: And the motive, the prosecution suggested, the modest life insurance money? Laughable, said the defense. Wouldn't even buy a decent car. Besides, Holly said she had no idea the insurance existed. Matt's uncle, who owned the factory where Matt worked, couldn't say otherwise.
1: Question is, do you have any personal knowledge that Holly actually knew there was a life insurance rider on his health insurance?
6: I can't say that I did.
0: But Holly's defenders did have a problem. No getting around it. Huge problem. That pillow talk with Jameson Kennedy. When, according to him, Holly actually confessed. If they couldn't knock him down, they were done.
7: Coming up, was the prosecution's bombshell witness a dud?
8: Are you trying to accuse me of doing something to him?
9: I'm not trying to accuse you of anything.
8: Well, you're putting words in my mouth right now, because I never said any such words to you.

0: What in heaven's name would Holly McFeature's defense attorneys do about this?
1: Her words was that she had put something in his drink.
0: There was no avoiding the impact of those few words from Jameson Kennedy. Remember, just the mention of his name sent Holly into an epic breakdown, weeping, sobbing, fleeing the courtroom. Next day, it was the defense attorney's turn to take him on.
2: Good morning, Mr. Kennedy.
1: Again.
0: Holly had regained her composure. She came back into court. The strategy was to pick apart Kennedy's story, expose him for what the defense said he most certainly was, a liar. Like the bit about being tipsy. Holly, Kennedy said, had a glass of wine or two that night, while he knocked off an entire bottle himself.
2: You still are telling the jury here that Holly was tipsy or drunk that night, right?
1: Yes, sir.
2: When in fact it was you that was drunk that night, not Holly.
1: I think we were both, you know, feeling a buzz.
0: Now this is the sort of moment a defense attorney probably lives for. Listen.
2: Were you aware that Holly's allergic to grapes and she can't drink wine?
1: No.
0: Was this a man who could be believed when he said he had a real relationship with Holly?
3: She had told me that he was stalking her. He had got her name tattooed on him. He would not leave her alone.
4: How'd she feel about this?
3: Oh, she was afraid.
0: And Kennedy admitted under defense questioning that he got very angry with Holly when he heard a rumor that she was with another guy.
1: Yes.
2: So angry that you grabbed her by the neck, you threw her against the wall, you punched her numerous times. That type of angry, right?
1: No, sir.
2: No, that didn't happen.
1: I do believe I pushed her. When she approached me to try to hit me, I think, with the phone or to smack me or something, I just kind of stiff-armed her away. I think she fell down. That was the extent of it.
0: Really? Holly called the cops that night and said Kennedy punched her 5 times. He'd already fled, but she said she was going to get a restraining order against him. But before she could, he was at her door again. And when Holly called the police this time, Kennedy tried to escape and fought with two of them before he was finally arrested. And it was only then, after she turned him in and he was in jail facing years in prison, burning up with anger toward Holly, that he called his attorney, Charlie Feliciano, to try to make a deal.
2: You say, Charlie, get me the police. I gotta help myself get out of this jam. I'm gonna tell on Holly, right?
1: Also, he was concerned that she would try to put this on me.
2: Oh, so now we got a conspiracy theory going here that Holly's now going to blame you for the death of Matt. Is that what you're telling me?
1: It's just attorney's recommendation.
0: This attorney, who'd bent over backwards to provide Jameson with a job and a place to stay while he was on probation from an earlier conviction. And what happened? Kennedy stole from him. And
2: Jameson threatened your life?
5: He threatened me, yes.
2: Okay. He threatened your family also?
5: Yes.
2: He had mental problems and was not stable, right?
5: Correct.
0: According to the defense, not even the police believe Kennedy. For more than 2 years, they did nothing about his allegation. And after those years, when according to the defense, they couldn't find any other evidence, they put his story to the test by orchestrating that phone call from Kennedy in prison to Holly, trying to get her to incriminate herself. Curiously, the prosecution didn't mention that call in court, so the defense was only too happy to push play for the jury. This was something they had to hear.
6: Holly.
7: Yeah?
6: Do you know who this is?
7: Yeah, hi, Jameson.
0: Holly was taken by surprise. Hadn't heard from him for years. Police, of course, were listening.
6: Do you remember what you told me about the drinks?
7: What drinks?
6: The drinks with Matthew.
7: What did I tell you about that?
0: Didn't work out so well for the police or for Mr. Kennedy.
7: Are you trying to accuse me of doing something to him? Is that what you're trying to do to me?
6: I'm not trying to accuse you of anything.
7: Well, you're putting words in my mouth right now. Because I never said any such words to you. About ever putting anything in his drink. I would never have done that.
6: Never.
7: I'm not that type of person. He was the father of my children. We were supposed to get married. My whole world was destroyed when he passed away. Are you serious? That is a very sick thing for you to say to me right now.
0: No, said the defense, Holly didn't confess. Not then, not ever. And Kennedy was a sick puppy who saw an opportunity to combine revenge with a little self-help.
2: You are now trying to tell everybody that Holly confessed to you about this case because it would benefit you, correct?
1: I know it's morally right, sir.
2: You know it's morally right. If you knew it was morally right, sir, you would have gone to the police on September 26th. Isn't that correct, sir?
1: I should have.
2: Big morals, right?
1: I should have, but I was very confused.
2: Thank you very much. I have no further questions.
0: The prosecution said Kennedy did not get a deal in exchange for his story. One more question to answer. If it wasn't Holly, who was it? For that, the defense offered Dr. Robert Bucks, forensic pathologist. Matt wasn't poisoned slowly over time, said Dr. Bucks. The coroner simply made a mistake. All that pain Matt suffered in the weeks before his death, that was from simple kidney stones, said Dr. Bucks. Nothing at all to do with antifreeze.
2: Is flank pain a symptom of ethylene glycol poisoning?
4: Shouldn't be, no.
0: No. This wasn't a case of chronic antifreeze poisoning. This was a textbook case of acute poisoning. One large dose, said Dr. Bucks.
4: This is a massive acute ingestion. These types of ingestions, he's going to have to drink almost a pint of it.
0: And the most likely person to have poisoned him with a drink of that size was Matt himself.
2: As to the manner of death, what would your ruling be?
4: Probably be a suicide.
0: Suicide by antifreeze. A method more common than most people realize, said the defense.
8: Who kills himself with ethylene glycol, with antifreeze? Stuff would be horrible. What a terrible death.
9: Not true. It happens all the time.
0: And there have been some famous cases covered in the media. A retired pro football player, a writer for Saturday Night Live. But why Matt?
10: He had gambling debts. He was depressed. He wasn't happy at work. Throw in experience of pain from kidney stones. Throw in maybe they weren't having the best relationship at that time. That all adds up to suicide.
0: And at that, the defense asked the judge to throw out the charges against Holly.
2: Your Honor, there has to be evidence. There has to be proof. There has to be something that the state did to show that Holly was the one who did it. And it just doesn't exist.
0: For a moment, it seemed the judge might grant the motion. But no, he ruled Holly McFeature's fate would be decided by the jury. As it turned out, very slowly.
11: Coming up.
12: Ethylene glycol. Odorless, colorless, sweet tasting.
11: But did Holly use it to kill Matt?
13: You don't know. Is the jury being out long a bad thing or a good thing?

0: It was 7 years almost to the day since Matt Podolak took his last painful breaths. The prosecutor appealed to the jury. Convict Holly McFeature.
1: He fell in love with the wrong woman. She was toxic to him.
0: This was the closing message, a stark visual. Look how easy, said the prosecutor, for Holly to mix antifreeze into Matt's beloved iced tea. Look how hard for Matt to detect the poison.
1: Ethylene glycol. Odorless, colorless, sweet tasting.
0: The defense appealed to the heart. There were two tragedies in this story, they said. Matt's death and Holly's suffering. Nothing could be done about the first, said the defense. But the jury could rectify the second.
2: You got to end the nightmare, and you got to put to rest this family's tragedy.
0: This could be a close call. The jury went out. No verdict at the end of that first day, or the next. Matt's brother, Mark, didn't know what to think.
3: You don't know. Is the jury being out long a bad thing or a good thing?
0: Holly's sister, Chrissy, was nervous, tried to stay confident.
4: I mean, they had hearsay from a man that was in prison and some iced tea on a table.
0: Finally, toward the end of day three, cell phones started buzzing. Verdict. Holly, looking like she'd seen a ghost, headed toward the courtroom surrounded by her family.
5: Please rise!
0: As the jury filed in, Holly began mouthing the Lord's Prayer.
6: I understand you've reached a verdict in this case, is that correct?
0: And then the judge began to read.
6: We, the jury in this case, being duly impaneled and sworn, do find the defendant, Holly McFeature, guilty of aggravated murder, violation of section 29030.
3: I heard those words, guilty, and was emotional.
6: Please, sir.
0: Mark turned to hug his mother, her face awash in tears. Across the courtroom,
4: nobody could react because it was total shock. Nobody was expecting that.
6: Please.
0: The guards came then, wrapped handcuffs around Holly's wrists. She shook her head, no, seemed to be reeling. Her words, less than a whisper.
6: Okay.
4: And she looked at me and she was gone.
7: What did that do to you?
4: It tore me apart. I really couldn't understand how this happened. It wasn't supposed to happen like this.
0: The defense team felt gutted. The prosecution's case had been so flimsy, they felt. How had it all gone so wrong?
8: Still wondering what happened.
0: This was not an easy one for the prosecutors either. The sort of case you might reasonably have walked away from if you didn't let yourself get caught up, didn't start to care a lot.
9: What was it like to get your guilty verdict?
8: It affirms the work that we do.
9: It was a good one.
8: A very good one.
9: What made it so good?
8: You meet with the family at the beginning, and you're on this journey all the way through. And to be able to deliver something to them that they believed from the beginning made it very satisfying.
0: A month later at the sentencing, Holly's sister wanted the judge to know what the children thought, that their mother was not a murderer, and that they were begging him send her home to them.
4: My mom is the greatest mom in the world because she is sweet and kind. I really want to see her again. I really miss her. I wish I could have my mom back.
0: Then, a surprise. Matt's father, the retired cop, had become an ordained minister since his son's death, and he told the judge he had made a decision.
10: I have come to the point where I can forgive Holly, and I have forgiven her, and I'm asking you, Your Honor, to temper justice with mercy.
0: But Mark, 7 years of suspicion, frustration, anger, finally came bursting out and filled the courtroom.
11: I just have one simple question. Why? Why put someone in unimaginable pain when you could have just walked away from the relationship? Why continue to slowly poison him when you could have stopped? And why take him away from those children that he so dearly loved?
0: The sentence was swift and stern.
12: The nature of the crime and the case cannot be overlooked in this matter. And the court's going to impose a sentence of life with parole eligibility after 30 full years.
0: Holly McFeature won't be eligible for parole until 2043. As for the children, Samantha and Josh moved in with one of Holly's sisters. Mark said he and his parents see the kids often and that both families have been very friendly toward each other, something that would have made his brother proud.
13: We want them in our lives. We want them to know who their dad was.
0: The night before Holly was shipped out to state prison to start serving her life sentence, Chrissy took the children to visit with her. They couldn't touch. A glass barrier separated them. They spoke over a jailhouse phone.
14: That just breaks my heart.
7: It's hard to watch, huh?
14: Very hard to watch. I had to turn away numerous times because, like I said, it was just heartbreaking knowing that they couldn't just touch. She couldn't touch her babies that she loves so much.
0: And Mark Podolak went where he always goes on the anniversary of Matt's death to talk to his brother at the cemetery.
3: I hope that you're proud of your big brother a little bit, because I kind of hopefully help you rest in peace a little bit more than you have been.
0: And there was still a Podolak playing amateur hockey here in Cleveland. Matt loved the game. Mark took it up in his memory. And since Matt couldn't be here to play, said Mark, he'd play for him.
15: That's all for now. I'm Lester Holt. Thanks for joining us. I'm Lester Holt, and on Dateline, the dentist who predicted his own death and the loved ones who would not stop till the case was solved.
16: He had a premonition. He believed someone was plotting his murder. I wonder what it must have been like when he saw the face of the person who was about to end his life.
17: I saw John Lang right there. His clothing was drenched in blood.
18: You could see the bloody footprints that went through the hallway and out the back door.
19: This was clearly a killing of passion.
20: You're talking about someone who was a very strong, powerful, aggressive killer.
21: You're in charge of the investigation. You really cast a wide net.
22: I did.
23: Days turned into weeks. Weeks turned into months. No arrest came.
24: Something's not right. This had the whole town just uneasy.
21: What are you thinking? I mean, he could be our prime suspect and I'm being told not to interview him?
25: I just had to keep going.
26: He probably was one step ahead of me every time.
15: Here's Andrea Canning with The Premonition.
27: He told me that he wanted to send me $10,000 to hold to investigate his murder because he was convinced that he was going to be killed and that his murder would be covered up and that the evidence would be buried along with him and that it would go unsolved.
21: That's one of the craziest things I've heard in this job.
27: It's almost like he was writing a story about his life, yes.
28: A terrible premonition. It all happened here in the town where he grew up. John Yelnick's life story came to an end in Blairsville, Pennsylvania. It was April 13th, 2006. A little boy from next door, 9-year-old Zachary Use, was the first to discover the awful thing that happened to the 39-year-old dentist.
21: I know this is really hard. Why did you go over to John's house that day?
17: That day I was just looking for somebody to hang out with.
28: Zach was hoping to see John's son. They'd been such good friends. Instead, Zach saw something no child should ever have to see.
17: So I'm walking up to his porch, and I noticed the broken glass on the steps. He had red carpet, so I didn't notice the blood at first. But I noticed that his panel side window on the left was broken, and there was blood kind of smeared a little bit going down the front.
28: He was scared, but he kept going.
17: I put my hand through the window. I unlocked the door, went inside. And I saw John Lang right there.
21: How bad was it?
17: He had a slit on his throat. His clothing was drenched in blood.
21: You see this horrific scene, and do you run home?
17: Yeah, I run to my porch.
28: He wanted to tell his big brother to come.
17: And I was just like, Craig, Craig, Craig.
28: In minutes, the family was on the phone with 911. When dispatchers put out the call, first responders were mistakenly told it was a heart attack. So when Blairsville patrolman Don Isherwood pulled up, he was surprised by what he found.
18: Well, as I approach, the neighbor kids and their father were on the porch. And then as you approach the stairs, you can see the broken glass from one of the window panes. And the glass was out over the steps and onto the porch.
1: What are you thinking now?
18: Well, you can see blood rolling down from the shards of the blood, so...
1: This was no heart attack.
18: Doesn't look like a heart attack now, no.
28: The terrible truth was on the other side of the door.
18: So we walk in here and you see the struggle, and the poor doctor's body was lying right here.
1: So that must have been a real shock to the system, because you didn't know yet that a man's been stabbed to death right here.
18: It was pretty gruesome. There was, you can see the bloody footprints that went through the hallway and out the back door.
1: Are you thinking right away that those footprints likely belong to the killer?
18: Yeah, the first thing I looked at was the doctor was in bare feet, so you know that someone else was in here.
28: He knew he needed help right away. His superior, Corporal Janelle Leidick, was driving around with her kids when she got the call. And even then, the details were confusing.
26: They said there's a cardiac arrest.
1: Is that kind of weird that you're being requested?
26: For a
1: cardiac arrest?
26: For a cardiac arrest, it is. So I actually turned the car around with my whole family in it, four kids and my husband, and just pulled up in front of the house.
1: What do you see?
26: Blood is the first thing that I noticed on the walls. And I stepped in a little bit further, and I saw a body on the floor. And I'm like, okay, you go clear the house.
28: It would be Leidick's first murder investigation, and events were unfolding quickly. She and Isherwood were the only officers there. And she was afraid the killer was still nearby.
1: Not only this is a crazy scene, but your four kids are out in the car, and your husband.
26: Yep. This was, I don't know if somebody else is in a house, so I stood between the house and them and waited.
1: So you're protecting the scene and kind of protecting your four kids who are out in the car.
26: Exactly.
18: And then after I come down...
28: She sent Patrolman Isherwood room to room to look for the assailant, and that's where he found another horrible sight.
18: So as I come down into the basement to clear, the first thing I notice is a large puddle of blood in this area here. Starting to think, well, did the scene begin down here?
1: Right.
18: And then when I looked up, I realized that the blood was dripping through the floor. So that's...
1: That just tells you how gruesome it was that there was that much blood.
18: Correct.
28: At about the same time, John Yelnick's cousin, Marianne Clark, was running some errands. Easter was just 3 days away.
2: And as I'm driving through Blairsville, I hear fire whistles blowing. And I didn't think anything of it. I went home, but as I'm going into my house, my phone's ringing, and it was a good friend of mine who lived by John. And she said, something bad's happening at John's house. And I said, well, it can't be. He should be at my parents' now. And she said, no, there's something bad. So I went over.
1: What happened when you approached the house?
2: I see the local funeral director walking my way. And when we confronted each other, I said, you know, did John have a heart attack? And he said, no, it's much worse.
1: Who finally told you what had happened inside that house?
2: Janelle Leidick, an officer with the Blairsville police, came out and said that John had been murdered.
28: That premonition about his own murder had come true. But he also predicted it would go unsolved. Would he be right? Not if John's loved ones had anything to do with it.
2: I was determined it's not going to happen. It's not going to go away.
15: Who would want to kill John Yelnick when we come back?
4: Do we now lock our doors? Do we now get security systems? This is unheard of.
15: The case of the small-town dentist would take some strange turns.
1: Your mom had the medium psychic sisters come over to help out?
17: Yeah.
15: Unusual investigators and an unbelievable obstacle.
1: Did you quickly start to have an uneasy feeling about the thoroughness of this investigation?
2: Yes, almost instantly. Like something's not right. Something's not going well here because there's just no reason for this to take so long.
28: Blairsville is a little town about an hour from Pittsburgh. Not a place where big news stories are a common occurrence. But a prosperous young dentist had been murdered in a horrible way, and that got people's attention. Jennifer Mealy, who was a local TV reporter in Pittsburgh, was among the first on the scene.
5: I still remember being taken back by what I saw. Not only were there people everywhere, there were
6: police and firemen and ambulance everywhere lining the street.
7: After the scene was secured, that's when I began canvassing the neighborhood and talking with the neighbors to see if anyone heard or saw anything during the night.
28: One thing seemed clear. The neighbors were terrified.
6: Because no one in this community wants to think this was a random crime. Do we now lock our doors in Blairsville? Do we now get security systems in Blairsville? This is unheard of. Things like this don't happen here.
28: Most of the neighbors could only tell police that John Yelnick was a nice guy. John's closest friends, like Dennis Vaughn, would agree.
8: I met John in 1985. We were both attending the same college, and I was struck immediately by his personality. You always knew where John was at a function or at a party, usually because there was a crowd of people around him.
28: Maggie McCartan met John later in life, but they had a lot in common.
9: Anytime you were around him, it was he was making you laugh, he was making you smile. He had he and I kind of shared that same affiliation for old TV, so, you know, we'd try to one-up each other on TV trivia.
10: Was he kind of old school, given his choice in TV, and was he kind of old-fashioned?
8: He was very old-fashioned. He literally was born too late in a lot of ways. All of his entertainment choices, movie, television, music, all tended to skew towards older things. And in his personal life, he was old school, too. Did not own a cell phone. Up until the day he died, he didn't own one.
28: John's friends became his family. And his real family? Well, that was pretty small.
24: His father died when he was just months old in a tragic car accident.
28: So for years, Mom was his world.
24: His mother doted on him.
10: John was smart?
24: John was very bright, yes. He was always on honor roll in high school, dean's list in college, and he was goal-oriented. He wanted to be a dentist, and even the teachers in school, in hindsight, said that, you know, that's what John cared about was his sciences and becoming a dentist and coming back to Blairsville to practice.
8: And he did. He ended up being a partner with his own dentist later after he graduated, moved back to his small town of Blairsville.
28: His partner was his childhood dentist, the guy who inspired him to go into family dentistry.
10: And he really liked working with kids.
8: He loved working with kids.
10: Working on kids' teeth.
8: Yes, yes. And I think it was mutual. I think the kids enjoyed coming to see him, too.
10: Well, it sounds like with his sense of humor, he would be perfect for little ones.
8: He had the amazing ability to relate comically to any age. He was popular with the elderly. He was popular with toddlers. And he was popular with everybody in between. Everybody found him funny.
17: He would try to make me laugh to open my mouth to check my teeth, but, you know, sometimes it wouldn't work.
10: Was he a good dentist?
17: Yeah, he pulled out a tooth. I remember that day very vividly, and he gave me a toy out of the box.
28: John Yelnick dated around for a few years, but when he was in his late 20s, he met the one, Michelle Kamler, and his life would never be the same.
8: Michelle worked for a while as a Budweiser girl, going in a bathing suit around to bars, giving samples and things, getting her picture taken with the customers. He would tell his friends and people that he finally got the homecoming queen.
28: Dr. Maria Takaleski met John in dental school, and they stayed close.
11: John had dated pretty girls in the past, but none that looked quite like Michelle. She was beautiful. That was the first thing he was taken with, that someone that was so pretty was interested in John.
28: John brought her to Dennis's housewarming party.
8: I think he was very proud walking around having her on his arm.
28: Everyone at the party noticed John's new girlfriend, including Dennis's father.
8: And he made the comment, something along the lines of, John better watch out for this one.
28: But John was moving full speed ahead. Michelle had two kids, which was fine with him. He'd always dreamed of having a big family. And when John's mother fell ill with pancreatic cancer, Michelle dropped everything to take care of her in her final months.
10: Michelle stepped up to the plate and helped John care for his mom?
8: Yeah, Michelle pretty much provided full-time care for John's mother while she was sick and while he was tending to his dental practice. She was there most of the time caring for her daily needs.
10: What did you think about that? I mean, that's pretty selfless to meet someone and then next thing you know, you're a full-time caregiver.
8: Yeah, I was very impressed because Michelle had two children of her own as well to care for. And the fact that she stepped up and helped his mom through this very difficult time, you know, feeding her, dressing her, bathing her, things like that, I thought was pretty remarkable.
28: Michelle seemed to be everything John needed, too. And in a matter of months, she had a 2-carat diamond ring on her finger.
24: Some friends felt that maybe that was a little too generous and that maybe he should have just got the smaller diamond.
0: Hey, when you're in love, you're in love.
24: So they got the big ring and the tennis bracelets and all of the lovely things that the girls like.
0: I'm sure he thought she was worth it.
24: I'm sure.
0: Not too long after they met, Viva Las Vegas.
24: Viva Las Vegas. Before any of us knew, they were planning to go to Las Vegas and get married. New Year's Eve.
0: John's happy.
24: Yes.
0: He got his homecoming queen.
24: And bride all in one package. So yes, John was on top of the world.
28: John's new life as a husband and stepdad was just what he wanted. The one-time bachelor was now involved with school, sports, travel hockey. He even helped take Michelle's kids on road trips with the rest of their team. There's Michelle. John's behind the camera.
3: Michelle, you wanted this on tape.
28: But something was missing.
8: He was happy as a stepfather, but at the end of the day, he just wasn't fully satisfied, I think, until he could have a child of his own. That was always something very important to him. And so they tried. And finally, they made the decision then that they would just adopt, and ultimately made a couple of trips to Russia that resulted in them one time coming home with a little baby boy. Mm-hmm.
28: JJ. Suddenly, all of John Yelnick's love and hopes were wrapped up in this little boy.
0: How excited was John?
8: John was thrilled. I'd never seen him that happy, ever. And John was just beaming from ear to ear, just so proud of this little boy.
28: They bought a big house with a pool, a bar, and a hot tub. Life was rich and full for a while. But that wasn't the house where police were standing now. This was a small house where John Yelnick was killed.
0: What was the house telling you about the victim?
12: As you walk through, it was very neat and orderly. After I went upstairs, you could see the recently renovated child's room with the new carpeting and paint. And it even had a TV with a video game set up to play.
28: And there among the shards of glass and blood-soaked floorboards, police noticed something else. With Easter just 3 days away, there were Christmas presents still unopened. How had it come to this? What happened to John Yelnick's carefully crafted life?
15: Coming up, this case of Dr. Yelnick was certainly one of the most violent deaths I've seen.
13: A violent struggle.
15: His head is pushed through this multi-paned glass arrangement on the right side of the door.
13: What kind of clues would be left in the chaos?
26: I needed any evidence that they may have collected, including the fingernails of John Yelnick.

0: when your cat is acting weirder, or your dog is being louder, your turtle moves slower.
1: Hello, Ted.
0: Your cat seems thirstier.
2: Whoa, slow down, buddy.
0: Or your puppy is acting clumsier. Day or night, if you don't know what's wrong, know where to go.
1: Veg ER for pets. This is Kate.
0: Veg, the better, kinder ER for pets.
3: At first glance, the scene of Dr. John Yelnick's murder was all blood and chaos. But investigators are trained to make sense of the chaos. And that's where a local legend, forensic pathologist Dr. Cyril Wecht, entered the case.
4: This case of Dr. Yelnick was certainly one of the most violent deaths I've seen.
3: Dr. Wecht consulted on sensational cases from the Kennedy assassination to the murder of JonBenet Ramsey. He'd done more than 20,000 autopsies. And with his lab just minutes from Blairsville, the local coroner asked that he perform the autopsy on John Yelnick. Dr. Wecht also decided to visit the murder scene.
4: My own inspection of the death scene indicated that Dr. Yelnick had been injured already in the back part of the house.
3: Dr. Wecht believed the assailant then chased John Yelnick through the house.
4: It's a very mobile situation. You're fleeing from me, and I'm chasing you, and I'm inflicting injuries as you go along.
3: Dr. Wecht explained why the window by the front door was broken and covered in blood.
4: His head is pushed through this multi-paned glass arrangement on the right side of the door, looking at it from the inside.
3: John Yelnick suffered massive, possibly fatal injuries to his neck when his head was pushed through the glass. But the attack wasn't over.
4: Dr. Yelnick then finally fell to the ground, obviously, and his throat then was slashed.
3: As a forensic scientist with more than 50 years' experience, Dr. Wecht surmised the killer had to be strong and large enough to overwhelm the nearly 6-foot-tall dentist and to slash him with a knife.
4: The blade would have been maybe 6 inches or more, and as I recall, I think a one-sided blade.
3: That was the story of John Yelnick's death. Over in Blairsville, the crime scene was also telling a story about his life.
5: In the living room, there were papers and maybe TV guide and magazines.
6: There was something on the table that was very important, very telling to what this victim was going through.
7: Yeah, the divorce papers were on the coffee table, and they were covered in blood also.
6: John Yelnick was literally about to get divorced, like within...
7: Tomorrow, it was the next day.
6: Hours.
7: Yes, he was to sign the papers the next day.
3: John Yelnick's dreams of a Brady Bunch family had fallen apart. He and his wife Michelle were in the process of divorcing. After they cashed in the house, John moved to this modest home and set Michelle up here with the kids. That's where Janelle Leidick sent an officer to break the news to Michelle.
6: John shares a son, JJ, with his estranged wife, Michelle. Was it imperative that you notify her right away about the death?
7: They were still married, so she would be the next of kin and the person we had to notify.
3: Michelle was living in her new place with a new boyfriend, a Pennsylvania state trooper. They'd been together for nearly 2 years.
6: How did you feel about her dating a state trooper?
8: Well, when I first heard it and I knew that she and John were headed for a divorce, I thought, you know what, couldn't be any better role model or better influence on John's son or on Michelle's children.
3: JJ and the older two were in bed by the time police arrived at Michelle's home. She had already heard that John had died, but told police she heard it was a heart attack. They let her know he was murdered. John's friends got the news the next day.
9: I was picking up my children for the weekend. It was Easter weekend, and I saw a lot of missed messages, texts, and voicemails. So I listened to one of the voicemails, and it was just somebody sobbing.
6: Who was it? Who had left the message?
9: John's neighbor.
6: And what did she tell you?
9: She said that John was dead.
3: Maria was home with her family. Her husband took the call.
10: And I remember just looking at him and saying, no. And I start pleading to God, please don't let him have been killed. Please don't let him have been killed. And I fell to the floor and just sobbed.
3: Back in his forensic lab, Cyril Wecht was saving blood samples, tissue. He collected photos and clipped Yelnik's fingernails, along with the precious DNA that might be underneath them.
6: You sent one of your officers to the autopsy of John Yelnik?
7: I did.
6: Why did you want someone to be there?
7: I needed any evidence that they may have collected, including the fingernails of John Yelnik.
3: That's when she did something unusual. Officer Leidick stashed them in the evidence fridge at police headquarters instead of immediately sending them to the state police lab. This may have been her first homicide investigation, but her instincts were telling her, protect the evidence and move very carefully.
11: Coming up.
12: Neighbor after neighbor told us we needed to hone in on the next door neighbors.
11: What was going on next door?
6: So you just straight up asked her, were you having an affair with John Yelnik?
7: Yes.
3: Funerals are never easy. John Yelnik's was particularly grim.
10: John was wearing a turtleneck and a casket, and when I went early the next morning, I moved the turtleneck down and saw the slash wounds where his head was almost severed. John never wore a turtleneck in his life, but it was the only way to cover up how he died.
9: It was an emotional roller coaster in a lot of ways, but it was also an opportunity to get together and share John's stories.
3: Tears and memories. Now it was time for friends to talk to the police.
9: The morning after, I was at the police station and was questioned because I was one of the last people at his house just a few days earlier.
12: Did they have to look at you as someone they needed to eliminate?
9: Yes. Yeah, so they asked a lot of questions of me and my relationship with John and things of that.
3: The Blairsville police spent a lot of time speaking with John's friends, neighbors, and even drinking buddies, establishing alibis and checking out shoe sizes to compare against the bloody prints left in the house. They already knew the prints didn't belong to Zach, the boy who found the body.
6: Were you certain that those footprints were the killer's?
7: They had to be. I don't know who else it could have been. It had to be.
6: So find out who belongs to the footprints and you'll probably find your killer.
7: It's a big clue. Yes.
3: They started with the neighbors. And in this town, where everyone knows everyone, police learned a lot.
6: Your officers are told that there was some commotion or some noise at 1:30 in the morning.
7: Right.
3: According to Jennifer Mealy, one neighbor said the sound was just awful.
12: So you have one neighbor who hears what he believes to be a pig squealing in the early morning hours of the murder.
3: Another neighbor heard what sounded like an argument, a man yelling something specific.
7: I'll never loan you money again.
6: The neighbor across the street is hearing someone say, I'll never loan you money again.
7: Correct.
3: Interesting, since they're among John Yelnik's papers, police found a blood-spattered check from Zachary's mother, Melissa Use, who lived next door.
12: Neighbor after neighbor told us we needed to hone in on the next door neighbors. The next door neighbors had the biggest connection to John Yelnik.
13: Did John ever talk to you about Melissa Use?
8: No. I knew that they went to high school together. And I knew that Melissa was wanting to open a bakery. And I knew John being John, he didn't care about money at all. And so he was loaning her money to start up a bakery in Blairsville.
13: $15,000?
8: Yes, $15,000.
13: Melissa's married.
8: Melissa's married.
13: But rumors start up that John and Melissa are having a fling.
8: I never heard those rumors until after the murder, that people were seeing them on the porch, or that there was, you know, neighbors paying attention and thought that something was going on because her husband was in the Navy and he would be gone for periods of time.
3: If the rumors of an affair were true, police had to consider the possibility that Tom Use, Melissa's husband and the father of the boy who found the body, was involved in the crime.
13: That must have really bothered you, that the fact that
14: yeah,
13: was a rumor.
14: And John would never
13: town.
14: Do that. John was never that kind of person. He would never do that to somebody. And, you know, my mom was like family to him.
6: Was that something that you had to look at closely?
7: Yes, I had to look at everything.
6: How do you go about that? What?
13: What's your strategy?
7: I was bold.
13: So you just straight up asked her, were you having an affair with John Yelnick?
7: Yes.
13: What did she say?
7: No. We're just really good friends for a long time.
13: Did you believe her?
7: Yes.
3: Leidick also spoke with Tom Use.
13: And did he think that they were having an affair, his wife and John?
7: He wouldn't answer the question directly.
13: That's kind of strange.
7: He kept saying about, I have to take care of the kids.
3: Officer Leidick decided to keep Tom Use on her list of possible suspects. Not that they were sharing this information with anyone. The police were playing this case pretty close to the vest.
12: When a murder investigation in a rural community begins, the release of information often comes in drips. So it wasn't a big city murder. So it wasn't a big city press conference about what happened.
3: But at one point, the police did offer information to calm the public's fear.
9: And I think the first press information, if I'm not mistaken, locally in Blairsville, was a statement from the chief of police in Blairsville saying that the people of Blairsville shouldn't be worried. This is an isolated incident. And so I took that to mean, okay, they know that John was targeted, so they must know more.
3: Did police know enough that they were about to catch a killer? Not in this case. Not even close.
15: Coming up.
16: She could not sleep. She was very fearful. The kids were fearful. A bloody murder was right next door to their house. She goes, I need you girls to help me.
15: Enter the investigators from another realm.
13: Psychics come into this?
8: Yes, because we were so looking for clues, leads. You know, you bring in whoever might help in that area.

0: The people who lived on John Yelnik's quiet little street were startled awake by the sound of yelling, even screaming, on the night of the murder. And one of the neighbors heard a kind of argument.
1: Someone yelled, "I will never loan you money again."
0: John Yelnik may have loaned money to Zach's parents, but police learned he also loaned money to a number of people. One of them was a cousin, Tracy Jacobs.
2: All right, Tracy Jacobs. Someone else you looked at. Why?
3: He also borrowed money. He wanted to start a lawn mowing business or lawn care business.
0: He borrowed $20,000, to be exact.
3: I didn't know anything about him, so I wanted to find out more about him and try to find out if it's a possibility.
0: Jacobs told police John had never asked him to pay back the money, and police couldn't find evidence of any bad blood there.
2: Did you have him take a polygraph?
3: I did.
2: And?
3: He came back clear. He passed.
0: So no Tracy Jacobs. Police questioned other people with financial ties to John Yelnik, including his business partner. Turns out they were talking about splitting up the practice.
2: What happened there?
3: We looked into him only because he was trying to get out of the partnership.
0: In the end, police cleared the business partner. But suspicions about Tom Use seemed to linger.
2: Had it gotten out around town, at school, that your dad was being looked at?
4: Yeah, at school, actually. Kids would tell me all the time, you know, we heard your dad did it. And I would tell them, like, he did not do it. He did not do it. You know, like, where did you even hear that? And, you know, they're like, oh, my parents said it, or, you know, the TV said it, or, you know, they said that he was a suspect or whatever.
2: It must have really hurt.
4: It did. It hurt a lot.
0: Melissa was worried about the toll this was taking on her family, so she launched a very different kind of investigation.
2: Your mom had the medium psychic sisters
4: come
2: over to help out?
4: Yeah.
0: Meet Suzanne and Jean Vincent, Pittsburgh's psychic sisters.
2: How did you get involved in this case?
5: We got involved in this case when we went up to a psychic tea party.
0: Melissa Use attended that tea party, and the sisters

0: say they sensed her fear and despair.
1: The police were looking at her husband, Tom, as a suspect.
2: Yes.
1: Or a person of interest.
2: She was she could not sleep. She was very fearful. The kids were fearful. The whole family was, a bloody murder was right next door to their house.
0: Melissa was so desperate to clear her husband's name, she asked the sisters for help.
3: And she goes, I need you girls to come back and help me. Would you please come back to Blairsville and do a walkthrough through John Yelnick's house? And we said that we would.
1: Psychics come into this just when it couldn't get any stranger?
4: Yes. You know, at the time, because we were so looking for clues, leads, you know, you bring in whoever might help in that area. And so they came to try and see if there was something they would hear from whoever they speak to give, you know, some kind of guidance.
0: As they walked through the house and yard, they reported feeling warm spots, cool spots. And they said they saw a black SUV and a woman with dark hair, among other things.
3: As we were going through the house, we had a flash of dog tags. And then we had a flash that this person was in the military as we were walking through the house.
0: The psychics later made a few more visits. Eventually, the media took an interest. Even the police came along to hear what the sisters had to say.
1: What's happening in that house as you're all going through the house with these psychic sisters?
5: I just kind of followed along and in the back of my mind saying, really?
1: I guess the question really is, at this point, were you becoming a little bit desperate or frustrated so maybe they could shed some light on it?
5: No, I was more upset with the family pushing it to get things done when I still had more work to do.
1: So you were kind of placating them, that like, here, I'll do this for you.
5: I figured it couldn't hurt, and I had the time, and I'm like, okay, let's go down, listen to what they have to say.
1: Did you learn anything from them?
5: No.
1: Did you feel like they were helping from what you were hearing?
4: Let's say I didn't learn anything new.
0: The psychics told Melissa they could see that her husband had nothing to do with the murder. The police were already coming to that conclusion. For one, he had the wrong shoe size.
5: He has like a size 13 shoe or something like that, huge shoe. And his footprints were not anywhere near that.
0: Police also learned that Tom Use had a good relationship with John Yelnick. And when he passed a polygraph, he was taken off the list. So as neighbors, friends, and distant relatives fell off the radar, police started to home in on someone else.
6: Coming up.
1: What did you learn about John and Michelle's marriage?
5: It wasn't good.
6: Stunning moments from a stormy marriage.
7: Michelle started yelling, screaming at him, how dare you? You need to get out.
8: The cops came to his dental office and arrested him.

0: Blairsville police officer Janelle Leidick worked around the clock chasing down leads in the brutal slaying of John Yelnick.
1: You really cast a wide net looking for suspects.
2: I did, because at that point, the neighbors could have been suspects. Anybody was.
0: It was hard not to take the murder personally.
1: You live just a few blocks from John Yelnick.
2: I live 3 blocks away from him.
1: So this murder happened in your backyard.
2: And it happened 2 doors down from my kids' best friends, where they would stay or play. So I was not comfortable in letting my kids go there anymore for a while.
0: Even more reason Leidick was keen to make an arrest, and quickly. Still, she believed this was no random killing. The more people she talked to, the more Leidick suspected John's marriage had something to do with it.
1: What did you learn about John and Michelle's marriage?
2: It wasn't good almost the whole way through.
3: I've often wondered at the end of the day when everybody else was gone and it was just John and Michelle sitting in the house after the kids went to bed, what would they talk about?
1: Did he confide in you about his relationship?
3: Over time, he started to open up to me more and more and expressing to me that he was unhappy.
0: They were just so different. Dennis says Michelle enjoyed showing off her big house with the pool and its hot tub and wine cellar. John seemed embarrassed by it until Dennis, his favorite room, was in the basement.
3: Of all things, it was the furnace room. This tiny little, wasn't much bigger than a closet. He said, you know, this is really the only place in this whole house that I feel comfortable. The furnace room. This dark, dingy, spiderwebby room.
1: But what did that say to you?
3: It broke my heart. In fact, I thought he was kidding at first, but I could tell in his eyes he was serious. That was where he would go to get away from all of these things that were pressing upon him.
1: Oh, that's so sad.
3: It is.
0: Maria says it was obvious Michelle just wasn't that into John.
4: John was affectionate toward Michelle, but I never saw Michelle be affectionate back to John. She always seemed distant or almost put off by him. It was always like, he was just there.
0: 4 years after their quickie wedding in Las Vegas, the marriage imploded.
1: What was causing this battle to brew?
3: The biggest event that I'm aware of, from what John shared with me, was when Michelle came to John and said that she had been involved in an extramarital affair.
1: And that'll do it.
3: Yeah.
0: John had a confession, too. He told Michelle he'd had a brief fling with someone in his office.
3: According to John, Michelle just basically lost it. Started yelling, screaming at him, how dare you have an affair?
1: Even though
3: on
1: she
3: me.
1: Had one.
3: Yes. And at that point, she said, we're going to get a divorce. You need to get out.
0: So he did. The day John moved out was the day Maggie McCartan met him for the first time. Her boyfriend was John's close pal, and they went to help him pack up.
5: I felt terrible for him, and I felt very bad for JJ. Both were incredibly sad.
0: Maggie says Michelle seemed anything but.
5: She talked a lot about the fact that she was seeing someone else, that he was great in bed, that he had a lot of money and was buying her all these presents. Saying this to someone she just met.
1: You're a stranger to her.
5: A stranger to her and in front of her little boy.
0: After the split, John moved into that modest house in Blairsville. He saw JJ whenever he could.
5: He'd go to the amusement park. He would take him to movies. He would take him to on trips. Anything that JJ really wanted to do, John was up for.
6: He was great. He was an awesome dad. JJ loved him. He was so fun, too. He would take us to Chuck E. Cheese. And, anytime we were ever together with John, it was a fun time.
0: Which is why what happened next shocked everyone. A year and a half after they first separated, Michelle accused John of child abuse, choking the 5-year-old and punching him in the face. Maggie said it couldn't be true.
1: So you and your boyfriend were with John the weekend that he is accused of choking
5: Yes.
1: his son.
5: Yeah.
1: Did you see anything that
5: Never.
1: Would suggest that that could be true?
5: Never. I never saw him raise a hand to that boy, much less a voice. He was just not that type of person. He was a very gentle, loving father.
0: A judge ordered John to stay away from JJ and Michelle. Not long after, Michelle reported John for violating the order.
5: The cops came to his dental office and arrested him and kind of took him out the back. And try as he might, because he did try to keep a sense of humor about it, he called me and said, hey, I was just in the clink. They hauled me away in silver bracelets, trying to make light of it. But I knew that that for him was a turning point.
0: John denied everything, but after months away from JJ, agreed to take anger management classes so he could see him again. He also got himself a hotshot divorce attorney. When Michelle tried to stop John from taking JJ on a trip to Disney World, Effie Alexander was ready to fight for him in court.
7: Coincidentally, John's son went to the same school as the judge's children, so every excuse that Michelle threw at the court as to why he shouldn't go, the judge literally picked up the phone and called the principal during the hearing, and it wasn't true that he can't miss school, that they have a policy, that he'll get behind in homework. He was 6 years old. He was in first grade.
0: The judge said JJ could go, and that's when things got weird.
5: John calls me and says, hey, I went to pick up JJ for this trip, and his head was shaved.
1: Did he have a theory about why this was happening?
5: No, other than I think just he thought, at least what he shared with me was, she shaved his head so that, he'd look like a prisoner in these pictures.
0: John's friends say the father and son had a great time on the trip, but there was something that upset John. Hearing JJ talk about Michelle's boyfriend, the state trooper.
5: It kind of evolved from calling him trooper to trooper daddy, which is how JJ started referring to him. And as things started getting more and more difficult, if he was mad at John, he'd say, well, I'm just going to go and trooper's my daddy. You're not my daddy anymore. If John was saying, no, you can't have that, he'd start to weaponize that language a little bit against his dad.
0: JJ wasn't the only issue John and Michelle were battling over. They were bickering over money, too. John's receptionist later told police Michelle made angry calls to the dentist asking for money.
1: Maggie, you talk about John almost being a hostage.
5: Absolutely. She'd call and, scream at the young ladies who worked in his dental office. And I think he was just so embarrassed and mortified, he just kept giving her more and more to try to appease her.
0: A less than attractive portrait of the beautiful Michelle was coming together for police as they talked to some of the people who knew her.
2: She was money hungry. It's the very first thing I heard about her.
0: Which made the investigator wonder, Michelle was the beneficiary of John's will and his $1 million life insurance policy. Of everyone around John, maybe she had the most to gain from his death.
8: Coming up.
5: He was sobbing, and he said, I don't know if I'll ever see my son again.
8: An explosive new front in the battle with Michelle. And later, concern grows. Would John's killer be caught?
9: Something's not going well here. There's just no reason for this to take so long. This had the whole town just uneasy.
8: When Dateline continues.
0: The poison in John and Michelle's broken marriage had never been more obvious to John's cousin, Marianne, than on the day of his funeral.
1: Did Michelle come to the funeral?
9: No, Michelle did not come.
1: Did she send
9: a flower?
1: Did you talk to her? Did she give a reason?
9: Nothing.
1: Did his son come?
9: No.
0: The funeral director told Marianne that Michelle, who was still John's next of kin, hadn't wanted anything to do with the body.
9: How do you dismiss a human being, much less, your husband and the father of your child, and say you don't care what they do with the body?
0: John's friends and family told investigator Leidick how ugly the divorce had been, the incessant wrangling over money and little JJ.
1: And then things got worse, the accusations.
9: Got worse. Yes.
0: It was an explosive allegation. A year before the murder, Michelle said John sexually abused JJ. She reported that to the Pennsylvania State Police. 6-year-old JJ told investigators a story that backed up his mother's allegations.
1: People might wonder how a boy that young could come up with stories like that if they weren't true. Why would he tell stories like that?
9: Right. I don't. A boy that age shouldn't, unless he's being coached home or being told what to say.
0: John was ordered yet again to stay away from JJ and was summoned to the trooper barracks to explain himself.
10: Dr. Yonick seemed like a nice guy. He seemed pretty mild-mannered. I mean, he wasn't jumping up and down screaming or anything.
0: Retired trooper Jeff Whitmer spent 15 years as a criminal investigator. He sat in on the interview as John denied everything.
10: He was calm. He really was. And I think he really wanted to at least help us get to the bottom of things. He knew what the allegations were. He didn't have to come there and talk to us, but he agreed to come in. It wasn't like he was under arrest at that time.
0: John agreed to take a polygraph and passed. No criminal charges were ever filed. But it was up to a judge to say whether John could see JJ again. His divorce attorney showed the judge what she considered to be proof the abuse never happened. A home video John had made the day he was supposed to have molested JJ.
7: The video showed that JJ loved this day with his dad. He smiled and was so happy. And at the end, he turned around and said, "I don't want to go home, Daddy. I love you. I had so much fun." And he looked right into the camera and said it.
0: The judge also spoke to JJ in her chambers.
1: That day in chambers, did John's son actually say, "You know what, it didn't happen"?
7: No, John's son didn't say it didn't happen.
1: So he kept saying that it happened.
7: He repeated what was alleged repeatedly.
1: And she just wasn't buying it.
7: She wasn't buying it. And no judge that has experience with those types of allegations would have bought it. It just sounded too rehearsed and too coached.
0: The judge made a finding that there had been no abuse and dismissed the court order preventing John from seeing his son.
1: How happy was John?
7: John was so happy, but he was also leery that, you know, I won the battle, but I'll never win the war because I know Michelle.
1: It's not over.
7: It's not over.
0: Michelle denied ever coaching JJ, but John's friends were sure she had fed him the story as a way to hurt John during their bitter divorce.
4: This was a way of her manipulating him to give her whatever she wanted in the divorce. She was using a child as a pawn in this game of money.
0: After so long apart, John was excited to pick up JJ for a Thanksgiving visit. Zach went with him. It didn't go well.
1: What happened during this pickup?
6: So JJ was deathly afraid, like was screaming, kicking, hooting, hollering. Michelle was, you know, saying, "Oh, you're scaring him, you're scaring him."
5: John called me and never heard him crying like this. He was sobbing. And he said, I don't know if I'll ever see my son again.
1: So this was irreversible damage.
5: Yeah.
1: It must have felt like.
5: Yes.
1: Because how do you turn that ship around?
5: You can't. You can't.
0: John was defeated. JJ didn't visit him for Christmas that year. Those presents police found in John's house after the murder were JJ's, unopened, still waiting for him. Friends say after the failed reunion, John wanted the divorce negotiations done so he could focus on repairing his relationship with JJ. In January 2006, John and Michelle finally reached an agreement. Michelle would get 60% of their assets, and they'd share custody of JJ.
1: That must have felt good in this ongoing saga.
7: It was a relief only because I felt we had been very generous towards Michelle. I felt that the deal was fair.
0: But Michelle seemed to get cold feet. During the separation, John had been paying her spousal support, amounting to $2,500 a month. The divorce agreement cut that off. Michelle wasn't happy about it.
7: She had her attorney call me. That didn't work. She had other people talk to John. That didn't work. But she knew what had been fail-proof in the past. When she called John and asked for money, he always gave it to her.
1: So she resorted to that.
7: She resorted to
1: it. But this time, it didn't work.
7: Well, he held his ground at my advice.
0: Not long after, someone vandalized John's car. John's divorce attorney says this incident sparked John's extraordinary premonition about his own murder.
7: John called me one day shortly after his car had been vandalized, and he just really blew me away. He told me that he wanted to send me $10,000 to hold to investigate his murder because he was convinced that he was going to be killed and that his murder would be covered up and that the evidence would be buried along with him, and that it would go unsolved.
1: That's one of the craziest things I've heard in this job, predicting your own murder and wanting to set aside money for the investigation. That's almost a ridiculous plot line.
7: It's almost like he was writing a story about his life. Yes. It was so chilling.
8: Coming up, a suspect gets a closer look.
3: He would stand over John in a menacing manner.
8: And new questions about the police investigation.
5: I thought, are you smoking something? Because this is, does not make any sense.
0: John Yelnick's divorce papers had been found by crime scene investigators just a few feet from his body. He'd been planning to sign them that day and finally be free of his toxic marriage.
7: They were blood splattered. They were sitting on his table.
1: I mean, that's such a just an eerie visual,
7: you know.
1: To think of the divorce papers with blood on them from this murder, literally.
7: Literally, like the blood was on the papers that he was to sign to finalize his divorce.
0: John's friends were sure his divorce battle with his estranged wife, Michelle, had something to do with his death. They got together after his funeral to swap theories.
1: So is everyone kind of on the same page, the friends, about who could have done this?
5: I don't think there was anybody who came up with an alternate theory. If they did, they didn't voice it at that time.
0: And that theory focused not so much on Michelle, but rather her boyfriend, Kevin Foley, who happened to be a Pennsylvania state trooper. John told friends Trooper Foley didn't seem to like him one bit.
3: John would go to pick up or drop off JJ, and from what John described, he would stand over John, you know, in a menacing manner, or stand out on the porch with his arms crossed and stare John down, things like that.
0: After Michelle accused John of abusing JJ, he told friends the trooper got even more aggressive, making verbal threats. Maria says John was scared.
4: I said, John, we have to do something. I'm coming out to Blairsville, and we're going to go see the police. And he said, Maria, what police can we go see? We can't go to the Blairsville Police Department. They hauled me out of my office. We can't go to the state police because Foley's one of them. He said, we don't have anyone to go to.
0: Other friends say they found it hard to believe that a state trooper, sworn to protect people and uphold the law, could be a danger.
9: My mom would call and say, like, John's still being bothered. And my response, out of being so naive, I don't know what the word is, was always, state police don't do that.
0: Now John was dead, and Marianne was one of nearly 10 people who told the Blairsville police that Trooper Foley should be their number one suspect.
3: We thought that that message had been received loud and clear because we spoke with law enforcement and anybody who would listen.
7: We were giving them all the information we had. I gave them the memo that I had put in the file after John had offered to pay $10,000 to investigate his murder because that was the best I could do.
0: In the small town of Blairsville, where local and state police often crossed paths, Trooper Foley was no stranger to police officer Janelle Leidick.
2: He was a criminal investigator.
1: So in a normal world, after this murder happened, Kevin Foley potentially could have been called to aid in the investigation.
2: Yes.
1: That's irony.
2: That's why it was so difficult.
0: Leidick says the trooper was already on her list of suspects, thanks to a patrol officer who'd seen him with Michelle after the murder.
2: She said that Foley had a mark on his forehead, and she asked how he got that, and he said he just came back from hockey and got hurt in hockey.
1: Did it seem like a plausible explanation, given that he plays hockey?
2: I don't know. It threw up a little bit of red flag.
0: Leidick listened to the friend's stories about Foley with interest, but because of who Foley was and the pressure she says she was under, she made an unusual decision. Before she zeroed in on Foley, she says she wanted to eliminate everyone else first.
2: I went backwards from the way I think that most people do it. I looked at everybody who could possibly have been first. I wanted to make sure that nobody else could have possibly have done it.
1: You went from the outside in.
2: Correct.
0: When John's friends called police to ask for status updates, they heard the same thing. We're looking at this case outside in.
1: Did that make sense to you?
5: Not at all. I thought, are you smoking something? Because this is, does not make any sense. You start with and see where the case leads you. I mean, you don't have to watch cop shows to realize that's the way it's done.
11: And yet they told you it's not like you see on TV.
5: Right.
11: That's
5: many,
11: the line.
5: Many times.
11: It does seem outrageous that this person is not being looked at closer.
9: Right. And they want to make me or friends feel like we're expecting the impossible. Why is that so impossible to do? Why is that expecting too much?
2: I know they wanted me to go up and arrest Foley right away. And it's like, you can't do that. You just can't walk up and arrest somebody when you have the possibility of it could not be him.
0: At the end of the day, Leidick admits it was hard to think of Foley as a killer. In the past, she trusted him with her life.
2: I've worked with him, you know, on other cases. He's been my backup. You know, I let him behind me with a gun, and I was okay with that. I was safe. And so I guess I didn't want to believe that.
0: Remember, before he was killed, John had predicted his murder would go unsolved. Now, his friends and family worried he was right.
8: Coming up, what was going on inside the investigation?
11: That's a real head snapper. The district attorney telling you not to interview someone who had a real issue with John Yelnick. Did you feel like it was wrong?
2: Yes.
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0: Those close to John Yelnick thought his murder should be easy to solve. They told police on day one the prime suspect should be Michelle's boyfriend, State Trooper Kevin Foley.
1: We'd all take turns calling the police. What's the status? What's going on? Why haven't anything happened?
2: Did you quickly start to have an uneasy feeling about the thoroughness of this investigation?
3: Yes, almost instantly. Like, something's not right. Something's not going well here because there's just no reason for this to take so long. We were thought for sure it was a cold case as months went by, thinking that, you know, they just don't want to charge one of their own. And while you couldn't say that publicly at the time, those were our thoughts. And that's why everyone just hounded everybody that would take a phone call. We're waiting and we're not going away.
0: Marianne Clark seethed. Michelle had custody of JJ and was living with the trooper.
3: We'd be hearing all the stories about Kevin and Michelle adopting another child and just going on with life as though, you know, nothing's wrong.
0: Trooper Whitmer worked in the same state police barracks as Kevin Foley. He agreed with the family that Foley should have been looked at harder right away. He says Foley didn't hide his dislike of the dentist.
4: It was pretty well known. You know, he'd come into work and there was eight people right there in the crime unit. He'd be venting, you know, like talking about John did this or John won't do that. He did have friends that were still in the patrol unit. So he would, you know, go talk to those guys too, socialize with them. So, you know, everybody pretty much knew there was a problem there.
0: Whitmer was dispatched to the crime scene within hours of John's body being found, and says colleagues were already talking about Kevin Foley.
4: A couple people were coming up to me and, like, making references to Kevin. Like, boy, where was Kevin last night? I hope he had an alibi last night, that type of thing. You know, kind of gallows humor type thing.
0: Foley was put on desk duty back at the barracks. Whitmer says it made for an awkward working environment.
4: We were told informally not to talk to Kevin about the homicide or the investigation. There wasn't anything in writing, but the word was out. Don't bring it up to him. Don't talk to him about it.
0: When an investigator went to the barracks to interview troopers about what they knew, Officer Leidick says they didn't say much.
5: They may have not lied, but I don't think they gave us everything.
2: Is there that kind of code of silence with some of them, like protect the brother at all costs kind of thing?
5: Yeah, and I think in my eyes, I think that's what the family thought I was doing too.
2: Does the saying thin blue line apply here?
5: Yes.
0: Trooper Whitmer believes it was complicated, but not corrupt.
4: I don't think there was a cover-up. I think it was just reluctance to face what might have happened in light of all the circumstances between Kevin and Dr. Yelnick. I know police aren't supposed to think like that, but we're not robots. We're human, too, and there is reluctance to think the worst about someone, is, you know, especially someone you work with, you know, because, you know, if you're wrong, you still got to work with this person.
0: Leidick says from the beginning she felt in over her head, and she worried what her fellow officers would think of her.
2: How intimidating was it to be investigating a state trooper?
5: Very. Because I had probably 50% of them like, how could you possibly do this? How could you investigate one of your own?
0: Leidick says she and her chief hesitated to send a key piece of evidence to the state crime lab, John's fingernail clippings.
2: You wanted to be extremely careful about who was handling your evidence.
5: Correct.
0: And something else that didn't happen, something big, a formal interview with Kevin Foley.
2: I think to the family, to even people watching this, that they'll say, you know, that's Detective 101. Interview the strange spouse and her new boyfriend, especially when there was feuding going on. This was a bitter divorce battle.
5: But he's a state trooper. It's not like I could walk up to him and he knew it. He knew what I was planning. He probably was one step ahead of me every time.
2: But why not even try that first day to interview them?
5: I don't know. I don't know why we didn't do that. I didn't, because I was with the scene. I was there for 24 hours.
0: Leidick says the decision to not interview Foley right away wasn't her call. It was the decision of then-district attorney Bob Bell.
2: I mean, that's a real head-snapper. The district attorney telling you not to interview someone who had a real issue with John Yelnick.
5: I don't know his reasoning behind it. I didn't ever ask.
2: Did you push back at all?
5: No. He was a district attorney. He was there for years. He knew. Hopefully, he knew what he was doing.
2: Did you feel like that it was wrong?
5: Yes.
0: The DA, Bob Bell, knew there were suspicions about Foley right away. Foley's supervisor in the state police called the DA that night as soon as he heard about the murder, telling him to get a search warrant for Foley's house. But he didn't. John's family and friends wondered if DA Bell was giving the trooper special treatment.
2: So you asked the DA what his relationship was with Trooper Foley.
6: Yeah, I just finally raised the question with him. Have you worked with Kevin Foley before in cases? Do you have a relationship with him? And he said, no, I don't know him.
0: Marianne says she heard the same thing when she spoke to Bell at the crime scene.
3: I told him that we felt strongly that Kevin Foley was behind it. And his reaction was, do we have a state trooper named Kevin Foley?
0: But Bell did know Foley. They'd worked cases together. Dennis did a quick Google search and found this photo of them in the local newspaper.
2: You didn't need to be a detective to figure that out or find that photo.
6: No.
0: The former district attorney denies ever saying he didn't know Foley, but told us they were not friends. As for why he didn't immediately get a search warrant for Foley's home, he says there wasn't enough probable cause. He also told us he didn't want Officer Leidick to interview Foley because she was too inexperienced.
2: This was a tricky investigation, given the fact that this is a small area. Everybody knows everybody. We got state troopers. We got local police.
3: And I, you know, having no experience in any kind of police work or anything like this, like I had at the time no clue of how very tricky it was and how instantly everything could just be mishandled.
0: As for the state police, troopers from a barracks not connected to Foley stepped in to help with the investigation and later took it over. They did some things that the Blairsville police hadn't. They eventually obtained a search warrant for Foley's car, but found nothing. Ditto for the house he shared with Michelle. The investigation dragged on. Months became a year. Marianne ran out of patience. She decided to make some noise. She organized a vigil.
2: The vigil was to keep investigating? Was that the idea?
3: To keep it out there?
2: Yes,
3: to keep it out there and to remember John. And just to, you know, for people to who were still waiting, neighbors. I mean, this had the whole town just uneasy.
0: But their wait was about to come to an end with a big change in the case.
7: Coming up, what would those fingernail clippings in the fridge reveal? And a vehicle caught on camera the night of the murder.
8: If he's the killer, then we should see his truck.
7: Was it Kevin Foley's?

0: Marianne Clark was relentless. From the beginning, she challenged and criticized the investigation into her cousin's murder.
1: It was a daily battle. It really was a daily battle.
2: You weren't going away.
1: No, that's what I said. I'm not going away, whatever this takes. And something has to break eventually. Something has to happen.
0: To try to make something happen, Marianne called Pennsylvania's attorney general, the highest law enforcement officer in the state, asking him to take over the case. Tony Krastick was the deputy AG.
3: Marianne Clark had been involved in politics at the local level. She knew the then attorney general on a first name basis and could make that kind of phone call. You know, she was constantly a watchdog on the case.
2: Do you think it was her doggedness that moved the ball forward?
3: I think if there was one prime movement, it would be Marianne Clark, yes.
2: It's pretty admirable that she wasn't going to give up on justice for her cousin.
3: She did not give up, no.
0: Marianne's efforts paid off. 1 year after John was killed, Tony Krastick took over the case and called a meeting with John Yelnick's friends and family.
2: How did you feel leaving that meeting?
4: Rejuvenated.
5: They just came in with an air about it. They knew what they were doing. I mean, we all felt a lot more hopeful than we had in a long time.
1: We just all felt a sense of, like, things are going to start happening. And he had the power to do it.
0: When the prosecutor first looked at the case, he thought it was absurd that Kevin Foley and John's wife Michelle had not been immediate targets of the investigation, despite all the ugliness that swirled around the Yelnicks' broken marriage.
3: She spewed hate about how she felt about John Yelnick. That was the life Kevin Foley was living, that Michelle was just constantly saying what a horrible man he was. She fueled that hatred.
0: Investigators never questioned Michelle or Kevin. And by the time Krastick took over, it was too late. Kevin Foley had lawyered up and wasn't talking.
2: Why were Michelle and Kevin not taken down to the police department and questioned like other people were?
3: I mean, obviously you have the two main suspects. I can't in any way excuse the failure to at least attempt to interview Michelle and Kevin.
0: Despite that, Krastick didn't see a conspiracy to protect the trooper. In fact, he says a lot of evidence had been gathered by Blairsville PD and the state police. And he wasn't sure why DA Bell hadn't done more with the case.
3: Well, the case had kind of languished a bit. They were kind of treading water.
0: The DA told us he was being cautious, wanted more evidence, and welcomed the AG's help. In the case file, Krastick saw that investigators had gone back to interview more of Foley's fellow troopers, and the prosecutor found what they said alarming.
2: What did they learn from them about Kevin's relationship with John?
3: He'd say, I wish John Yelnick was dead. I wish he died a horrible death. I wish he died in a car crash. This was daily. This was after hello.
2: One could argue that would anyone really be that stupid to run around saying, I hope he dies, and then to just actually kill him? Like you're announcing what you're going to do?
3: Yes. That was one of our fears. And not just that, but that he's a state trooper. You know, why would a state trooper do this? And why would he do it so messily? I mean, there were all those kind of questions, but murder is not that perfect.
0: Krastick was given security camera video from the two convenience stores near John's house that showed a truck passing by at around 1 a.m., about 30 minutes before John's blood-curdling screams were heard by neighbors. An FBI specialist had tried to match the video to Foley's truck.
3: The analyst found that there were similarities, but also dissimilarities. She could not exclude that vehicle.
2: It's not perfect, but it sure doesn't look good for Kevin Foley.
3: If he's the killer, then we should see his truck. We see his truck.
0: Forensic pathologist Cyril Wecht had described the crime scene as one of the most violent he'd ever seen. The killer had chased John around the house and then slaughtered him, most likely using a single-edged blade.
3: This was clearly a killing of passion. Kevin Foley was a knife guy. He had this commemorative state police knife, which was very sturdy knife. He played with it so often, he'd flick it open, close it, flick it open, close it.
0: The murder weapon was never found, but Krastick was convinced Kevin Foley had the means, the motive, and the opportunity to kill John Yelnick. But still, it wasn't an airtight case. The prosecutor needed more. Remember John Yelnick's fingernail clippings? A year after the murder, they still hadn't been tested for DNA.
3: I said, well, do I have to make a phone call? Because they're going to be tested.
0: The clippings were sent to the FBI lab. When the results came back, they pointed to Foley. But it wasn't a perfect match.
2: Wasn't it true that the DNA really could have matched thousands of people in the Blairsville, Pittsburgh area?
3: Oh, absolutely. Yet they still included Kevin Foley along with all the other evidence.
2: That's not a slam dunk in a trial.
3: Well, it's not a slam dunk, no.
0: Maybe not enough for a slam dunk in a trial, but altogether enough to bring charges. On September 27th, 2007, nearly a year and a half after John Yelnick was killed, Kevin Foley, a Pennsylvania state trooper, was arrested and charged with first-degree murder. D.A. Bell was there for the announcement, praising law enforcement.
4: It is a testament of how well they worked together and never had a give-up attitude that has caused this case to be resolved as it has been today.
0: A state police commander talked about how difficult that resolution was.
6: It was obviously a very dark and disturbing day for the Pennsylvania State Police.
2: Take us to the moment when you find out that Kevin Foley has been arrested.
1: Well, it was my birthday. It was like the best day ever. It was such a sense of like, finally, justice is being served.
7: Coming up, the trial begins, and those bloody shoe prints make a mark.
8: That was an aha moment.
7: Then, a groundbreaking DNA gamble.
2: Had it been used before in court, or was this the
3: Never.
2: First time?
3: This is the first time.
9: Talk about questionable. It doesn't sound like science to me.

0: The murder trial of Trooper Kevin Foley started in March 2009 in the old courthouse in Indiana, Pennsylvania, a small town best known for being the birthplace of an American icon, Jimmy Stewart.
1: Drive down the street, you see statues of Jimmy Stewart. I mean, what's more American than that?
0: But this case was not going to be tried by some homespun country lawyers. The Deputy Attorney General of Pennsylvania had come to town with a very modern, high-tech presentation.
1: To walk in a historic courtroom and see flat-screen televisions and every kind of electronic multimedia device possible, in this case, they put it to use.
0: As the trial got underway, prosecutor Tony Krastick described John Yelnick's murder in great detail, using 3D animated computer graphics to give jurors a virtual tour of the crime scene, and projecting disturbing photos of John's body on the widescreens for all to see.
2: Dennis, you're particularly bothered by a slash on his hand.
3: Yes. This was the hand that picked up little JJ. This was the hand that I shook at my wedding. That was the picture that made it seem more real to me than any of the others. The others looked like horror movie stills, but that hand just went right to my heart.
0: Krastick addressed Foley's motive by calling his fellow troopers to the stand. They described how Foley would get enraged when talking about the unproven allegations of child abuse and said he hated John and wanted him to die. On the night John was killed, the prosecutor thinks that hatred may have boiled over because John was going to sign his divorce agreement the next day, drastically reducing his monthly payments to Michelle.
4: Maybe he was going there to try to bully him into continuing the alimony, trying to just threaten him in some way. All of a sudden, he starts to fight him. Now we have a fluid scene. So now the passion takes over.
0: Krastick methodically laid out his case for the jury. He called Terry Shallow, a director from the athletic shoe company ASICS. He'd analyzed the bloody shoe prints found at the crime scene.
5: We knew that it was an ASICS shoe. And we thought almost immediately that it was a particular style of shoe called the Gel Creed.
0: Shallow told the jury the Gel Creed was a limited edition shoe, not sold in Western Pennsylvania. But he said there was still a way for the trooper to get a pair.
5: We had a law enforcement purchase program where police officers and even firefighters could order from ASICS directly at a discount.
0: So Shallow checked ASICS's records, and right there in the files, he found something to connect Foley.
5: We had direct evidence from a purchase order with his signature on it. And that was an aha moment.
0: Krastick introduced the DNA evidence from John's fingernails. Remember, the FBI analysis wasn't conclusive. They reported a ratio of 1 in 13,000. That result didn't exclude Foley, but it didn't mean the DNA was his beyond any doubt. So Krastick turned to Dr. Mark Perlin, whose bioinformation company, Cybergenetics, had developed an innovative new computer technique for analyzing DNA data.
2: Had it been used before in court, or was this the first time?
4: This was the first time.
0: At the time of the trial, FBI DNA analysis was still being done by agents, not a supercomputer.
6: It's like comparing a Ferrari with a go-kart.
0: Perlin's computer analysis in the Foley case had come up with an astonishing result. The prosecutor thought it was the smoking gun. According to Perlin, this was definitely Foley's DNA. 189 billion to one.
2: 189 billion to one. What exactly does that mean?
6: In this case, what it means is that a match between Dr. Yelnick's fingernails and defendant Kevin Foley is 189 billion times more probable than a coincidence.
0: To defense attorneys Richard Galloway and Jeffrey Monzo, the DNA evidence was more a smokescreen than a smoking gun.
2: You tried to discredit the science, the DNA. What was your strategy with that?
7: Talk about questionable science, junk science. The evidence was sent to the FBI, which is the premier lab for DNA testing. They found it to be 1 in 13,000. That is exceedingly low. And eventually, they send it to this new guy, Perlin. And Perlin says, I put it into my machine and it comes out the other side and it's 1 in 5 billion.
2: 189 billion.
7: Okay. if you include Mars and Venus and everywhere, that's such a disparity that it doesn't sound like science to me.
8: Dennis Vaughn was paying close attention to the jury during the back and forth on the DNA and didn't like what he saw.
3: I was watching the jury intently during that, and to me, it looked like there were a lot of glazed expressions, and so I was worried that they were going to miss the point.
8: Defense attorneys told the jury Kevin Foley was an innocent man, that on the night of the murder, he played hockey and then went home. They tore into the investigation, not for the reason John's friends and family complained about. They said the opposite. This was a rush to judgment.
7: Right from the get-go, in the newspaper, they were pointing to Kevin Foley.
8: The defense pointed the finger at others, including John's neighbor, Tom Use. And they called a different neighbor, who described hearing that argument the morning of the murder.
9: He clearly heard someone yelling, "I'll never loan you money again," and heard glass breaking. Of course, a window was shattered in this case. Kevin Foley didn't owe Dr. Yelnick any money, so that certainly didn't fit in with Kevin.
8: The defense also told the jury about a convict who reportedly made a jailhouse confession that he killed John Yelnick.
2: The state found that to be somewhat laughable, this inmate.
9: That was their way of rejecting him in front of the jury.
7: Doesn't seem to be something you can easily laugh off.
8: The defense called its most important witness, the defendant, Kevin Foley. The trooper acknowledged his dislike for John Yelnick, but denied any involvement in his murder. And maybe more important than what he said was the way he said it. To many, Foley seemed calm and steady on the witness stand.
9: Kevin was someone you believed in, and I thought it was good that the jury got to meet him, so to speak.
8: After watching Foley's testimony, John's friend Dennis was troubled.
3: For me to be able to come to terms with what happened, I had to paint in my mind that Foley was a boogeyman, that there was something inherently evil. He wasn't. He was just like anybody else, and I still have trouble, accepting that.
8: Michelle Yelnick, the victim's wife, the defendant's girlfriend, and the woman at the heart of the story, was conspicuously absent from the courtroom.
10: Throughout the trial, we thought, okay, maybe she'll make an appearance. Maybe they'll call her to the stand. They had said in their opening arguments that she would provide alibi witness testimony. Never showed up.
8: John Yelnick feared he would be killed and predicted there would be no justice afterward. But after 8 days of testimony, his murder case went to the jury. The justice system was about to speak.
11: Coming up.
4: They came back with a question, which was, please redefine beyond a reasonable doubt.
11: An agonizing wait for a verdict. What would it be?
12: We're sitting in that courthouse on pins and needles.
11: And what was in store for Michelle?
13: Was an effort made to try to find evidence against her?

0: It had been a tense trial, and Dennis Vaughn was there almost every day.
1: It felt like a very winding road. There was evidence that seemed kind of shaky at times, and I'm watching the jury. And I was just absolutely emotionally and physically exhausted just from going through that whole process.
0: The jurors deliberated for 4 hours and then asked to speak with the judge.
2: They came back with a question, which was, please redefine beyond a reasonable doubt, which is the worst possible question that a prosecutor can hear.
3: Did that make your heart skip a beat?
2: Well, I wasn't feeling all that well, but it didn't improve my condition, no.
0: The jury went back to deliberations. 2 more hours passed.
4: In most of the murder trials that I have covered, I could have told you ahead of time what the verdict was going to be. I really wasn't sure what the verdict was going to be in this case.
1: I kept thinking to myself that how I see the world from this day forward really is in the hands of 12 strangers.
0: While Michelle never showed up in court, Marianne learned she was paying close attention.
5: As we're sitting in that courthouse on pins and needles, we find out through a family member that Michelle was at home with welcome home signs and balloons and planning a big party for that night whenever he was acquitted.
0: Finally, after 6 hours, the jury returned to the courtroom with a verdict. There would be no welcome home party for Kevin Foley. The jury found him guilty of first-degree murder.
3: What's that moment like for you?
2: Well, it's more one of relief than anything else. It was a real sense of satisfaction.
6: I don't have any doubt that he did it. It was like, okay, we got the right guy.
3: A bad apple in law enforcement.
6: He was.
0: Marianne had been a passionate advocate for her cousin. For her, the verdict was an emotional release.
5: You just wanted to collapse. I mean, because all of this work, all of this time, it was...
3: Justice?
5: Justice. Justice for John, finally.
0: As pleased as Marianne was about the verdict, there was something that nagged her. One person she believed still had not been held accountable. John's wife, Michelle.
5: I don't think she planned how it would be. I think she made it clear she wanted John gone. I think she was the one that had to gain from it.
0: In fact, before the trial started, Marianne had filed a wrongful death lawsuit against Michelle and Foley. In a court filing, Michelle denied any involvement in John's death. She also said she was not aware of and did not fuel any alleged hostility Kevin may have had toward John. Marianne dropped the suit after the trial, and Michelle never faced any criminal charges.
3: Do you think Michelle Yelnick got off easy in all of this?
2: I didn't have the evidence to charge her. If I had the evidence to charge her, I would have done that. To the extent that she may have

0: state-of-the-art technology and is accepted in courtrooms around the world. And in the quiet community where John Yelnick lived and died, the emotional ripple effects are still being felt.
1: It was stunning to have a state trooper from their community convicted of murder. It really is going to be decades before this community will get over something like this.
0: It's already been years since John Yelnick was killed. But for those who loved him, the grief is still very raw.
2: I don't think you ever get over a murder. You learn to live with a new reality, but it's always with you.
3: I wanted people to understand he was a good man who didn't deserve this, to make sure people understood how much he was loved.
4: One of my favorite photographs that I have of myself and John is in a frame engraved with my brother from another mother. If there was ever a person that I knew that deserved to die peacefully in bed surrounded by a loving family, it was John.
5: That's all for now. I'm Lester Holt. Thanks for joining us.
6: I don't remember if I cried. I don't even think I cried. It's shock. Complete shock.
7: Oh, I need medical. Send backup units.
6: The longer time goes on without him, it's really hard.
5: That's how it ended. This is how it started.
8: He took a gun and put it to my head. It wasn't until I heard the click that I realized it wasn't loaded. I let him take Marshall. He had the boys run drills and shoot live ammunition over their heads.
9: What were they turning into living with him?
8: Monsters.
10: He was talking about police officers. If any cop ever got in my face, I'll kill him.
6: Let's call it what it was, an execution.
11: I think he's one of the most evil people we've ever dealt with.
8: The threat of death was very real from him. Would I end up leaving or end up in a bag in the ocean?
5: I'm Lester Holt, and this is Dateline. Here's Keith Morrison with On a Dark, Deserted Highway.
12: It was deep country, dark, just after 2 a.m. As the small-town Montana deputy cruised home, end of a quiet shift. It was May 2017, and outside his car, the air was fresh with the smell of new planting. He was happy. He'd be home early for once. And quite suddenly, a car whistled past his patrol vehicle. Just like this.
13: Speed, sir. 100 miles an hour.
14: 10-4.
13: Speeding past me.
12: Here's the actual video. The deputy giving chase as the driver of that speeding Chevy Suburban seemed to want him to. And then...
14: I'm just trying to get some help here. My officer is not answering me now.
15: What?
14: Yeah, I don't like that he's not answering me. I hate that.
12: The reason became apparent when backup finally arrived.
15: With the deputy's car, door open, mile marker 109, checking on foot.
7: Oh.
15: Bozeman 320, I need medical, send backup units.
12: As EMTs roared off to attend to the deputy, the speeding Suburban vanished down the highway, and word was flashed to every available law officer for miles.
16: I just said, God, come ride with me.
12: All pulled into one of the most furious chases you've ever seen. A Wild West gun battle at speeds up to 140 miles an hour.
16: That feeling.
17: Scariest moment of my life.
12: Until 2 hours after it began.
18: It happened just over yonder.

0: under the big Montana sky and instantly became one of the most notorious crimes in Montana history. But it was much more than just one crime or even a series of crimes. This crazy tale of the shapeshifter, missionary man to madman to monster.
1: I think that this is probably one of the most savage and dangerous people that I've ever seen.
2: I was in fear for a very long time. I want to say 30 years.
3: I don't remember if I cried. I don't even think I cried. It's shock, complete shock.
0: But the story we have pieced together year by year, person by person, begins long before the night on the highway. More than 50 years before, in the small town of McCammon, Idaho, where two boys met in grade school, Michael Cobia and a kid named Chip. Michael remembers it to this day.
4: We became fast friends and did lots of adventurous things together. And I mean, during the summer, you had no supervision whatsoever.
0: And as teens, Mike and Chip got mixed up in some rather unwholesome activities. Until it was Chip who turned things around.
4: He moved in with a bishop in Chubbuck, Idaho. And that bishop started getting him to read the Book of Mormon, the Bible.
0: Chip found religion and got Mike back on a righteous path.
4: It had a profound impact on me. I threw away my drugs and went on a Mormon mission within 6 months.
0: Which Chip did too. Set off on a mission for the Church of Jesus Christ of Latter-day Saints, and when he did, he sent a note to his girlfriend, a note so remarkable, she saved it all these years.
5: You're very special to me, Tracy. Keep up the good work. Continue to do what your Heavenly Father wants you to do, and I know you'll be happy. I love you, Chip.
0: The woman was Tracy, Chip's sweetheart.
5: We had talked about getting married when he got back off of his mission. And in my culture, in the LDS culture, you know, you kind of waited for your missionary and you live happily ever after.
0: And sure enough, when Chip returned, all grown up, now going by his given name, Lloyd Barris, he married Tracy in the Idaho Falls LDS Temple. Sealed, as Mormons believe, for time and all eternity. Tracy did her best to be a good wife. She gave Lloyd two healthy boys, Marshall and Jeffrey, names you'll want to remember.
5: He was actually a really good dad. He'd play with the boys. He was really proud of them. You know, Marshall, everything he did, he thought it was funny.
0: Lloyd was a good provider, worked in construction, and at the heart of things, he was a God-fearing man. He'd been a missionary, after all, and he made it clear, said Tracy, he was the sole arbiter of right and wrong.
5: He wanted to let me know right away that I was his wife and wives are supposed to submit to their husbands. And if I even slipped up and I said hell or damn, he'd reach across the table and slap me across the face.
6: Because saying hell or damn is a bigger sin than slapping your spouse across the face.
5: Clearly, yes.
0: But she had ears. They hadn't been married long when she could tell, she said. Lloyd began getting mixed up in something secret. The phone calls began from people she didn't know.
5: And they'd talk in code if I answered the phone. They'd say, this is the password, tell him 7 o'clock, he'll know what it means.
0: He wouldn't tell her where he was going, she said, but when he returned, he'd rant like some 19th century fundamentalist prophet.
5: And he started going on and on about how the government had no right to tax us. Like if he'd get a speeding ticket, he'd go to court so he could argue with the judge over the government's role in our lives and how, you know, they were trying to control us.
0: And all the while, she said, she lived in fear of his moods, his sudden flashes of anger, his violence.
5: Back then, we didn't talk about abuse. And if you did, what you were told is you need to quit provoking him.
0: Until Tracy grew so desperate, she went on her own to talk to her LDS bishop.
6: What happened?
5: he called Lloyd in, and Lloyd made it just seem like I was just having a hormonal mood swing and that he'd never done anything bad.
0: Marriage is sacred, the bishop reminded them. They should keep trying.
6: How trapped did you feel?
5: I think when you're going through it, when you're in the midst of the storm or the blender, you'd like to leave, but you've been sealed in the temple. So you feel like you can't leave because that sealing is a commitment you made to God. And there's a lot of confusion when you're that young because the world is very black and white when you're that age. And so I felt like I had to stay because of that temple marriage.
0: But it did not get better, she said. Far from it.
5: If I didn't do exactly what I was told, my punishment was marital rape. And there was a time when he took a gun and put it to the temple of my head and fired it. And it wasn't until I heard the click that I realized it wasn't loaded.
6: Good God.
5: The thing that was the most scary was when he put the bullets back in the gun and handed it to me and said, if you hate me so bad, kill me. That's when I realized that I had to get out of there because one of us was going to die.
0: But how? She had those boys, Marshall and Jeffrey. What would happen to them? To all of them.
7: Coming up, Tracy escapes from one nightmare into another. Lloyd had snatched their boys.
5: My downstairs neighbor called me and she said, I think he took them.
6: What was that like?
5: Crying and crying.
7: And it wouldn't be easy to get them back.
5: Would I end up in a bag in the ocean?

0: They were young still when Tracy finally had her fill of Lloyd Barris. 35 years to go before the gunfight on the highway that led us to this tale and to this man. Back then, Lloyd was convinced he was right. Tracy couldn't take him anymore. He'd been about to take a trip to Alaska to work on a construction project. Seemed like now or never. So she said it.
1: He was very upset when I told him I wanted a divorce. And he asked me, would you mind if I at least took Marshall with me for a few weeks and I'll bring him back? I thought he'd be back very shortly. And I was wrong. He didn't come back for a long time.
0: A long time. 6 months. Didn't return with son Marshall until the divorce was final. It was a quick 20-day divorce with shared custody of the boys. Tracy said Lloyd asked to reconcile, and she said no. And Lloyd ransacked her apartment, threatened her.
1: My boss at work was very concerned about my safety.
2: I'm not surprised.
1: She said, just get out of town for the weekend, get away from him so you're safe.
0: So Tracy did just that. And also made a decision she would forever regret. She asked a neighbor to watch Marshall, not quite four, and Jeffrey, who was two, while she was away.
1: She called me and she said, I think I made a mistake. Lloyd showed up and he asked if I could let him into your apartment to just get a jacket for the boys. And she said, but Tracy, he came out with bags and bags of their stuff. I think he took them.
2: What was that like?
1: Crying and crying. And not knowing what to do or where to turn.
0: Nor did she know where he had taken them. Didn't know he was now more than 700 miles away in Tacoma, Washington. Or that he joined an LDS ward there, where he'd caught the eyes of some ladies who had a friend named Deborah, a newly divorced mother of two daughters.
3: They said, there's a young man at church that is single and looking. They gave him
2: he had a couple of kids too,
3: phone
2: right?
3: number. Yeah, he had two little boys. And then we started dating.
2: Who called whom?
3: He called me.
2: Yeah.
3: There was a lot of good chemistry between us.
2: And he seemed like a nice guy?
3: Yes. He was a nice guy, and he was a great provider.
0: She knew only the story he told her. And she liked that story.
3: I prayed to know if he was the one for me. And the answer was yes, so we got married.
0: Another temple sealing for time and all eternity. Just 5 years after Lloyd's first eternal sealing to Tracy, who had no idea Deborah even existed.
3: I was elated, and I took on those two little boys and loved them and cared for them as though they were my own.
0: They weren't, of course, her own boys, that is. In fact, Marshall and Jeffrey's mom, Tracy, back in Idaho, was frantically looking for them until she finally learned where they were.
2: Did you ask for advice from a lawyer or anything about getting them back?
1: Yes. I went to see an attorney, and we were trying to at least make him bring them back for my 50% custody.
0: Tracy didn't call the police. She didn't know who to call. Back then, there were no Amber Alerts. States didn't cooperate like they do today. The FBI rarely got involved in child custody cases, so Tracy's attorney told her this.
1: He said, we bring them back, and all he has to do is kidnap them again and take them to another state, and we have to start all over. And you and I both know that's what he'll do.
2: Oh, my.
1: And I said, I think I need to go kidnap them back. And he said, don't do that. He said, if you do that, you don't have a leg to stand on legally and I can't protect you.
0: By that time, it was too late. Lloyd had moved his new family a world away.
1: They'd moved to the Aleutian Islands, Dutch Harbor, Alaska.
0: Nearly 4,000 miles from Tracy in Idaho.
1: And there are no commercial flights.
2: No.
1: I'm a waitress making $2.50 an hour plus tips. Now what do I do?
2: Yeah.
1: And the terror also of, if I were able to charter a plane, would he know I was coming before I got there? And would I end up leaving or end up in a bag in the ocean? I mean, to me, the threat of death was very real from him.
0: Meanwhile, Deborah, with no idea at all of Lloyd's past or that he had kidnapped...
1: He'd moved to the Aleutian Islands, Dutch Harbor, Alaska.
0: nearly 4,000 miles from Tracy in Idaho.
1: And there are no commercial flights.
2: No.
1: I'm a waitress making $2.50 an hour plus tips. Now what do I do?
2: Yeah.
1: And the terror also of, if I were able to charter a plane, would he know I was coming before I got there? And would I end up leaving or end up in a bag in the ocean? I mean, to me, the threat of death was very real from him.
0: Meanwhile, Deborah, with no idea at all of Lloyd's past or that he had kidnapped Marshall and Jeffrey from their mother, gave Lloyd another son a year later. They called him Alma.
3: There is a character in the Book of Mormon who is a very valiant character, and that's why Alma is Alma.
0: Alma would soon have two more sisters, bringing the number of children, his, hers, and theirs, to seven. Lloyd decided to build a house for his growing family, and he bought land in Anchorage, where he began getting all secretive again, this time with one of his neighbors. And pretty soon the two of them started thumbing their noses at local ordinances and refusing to pay taxes, that sort of thing.
2: Two outlaws against the government.
3: Once he met this guy, it was as though they had a marriage instead of us.
0: Nearly all his life, Lloyd had been, or claimed to be, a faith.
1: And the terror also of, if I were able to charter a plane, would he know I was coming before I got there? And would I end up leaving or end up in a bag in the ocean? I mean, to me, the threat of death was very real from him.
0: Meanwhile, Deborah, with no idea at all of Lloyd's past or that he had kidnapped Marshall and Jeffrey from their mother, gave Lloyd another son a year later. They called him Alma.
3: There is a character in the Book of Mormon who is a very valiant character, and that's why Alma is Alma.
0: Alma would soon have two more sisters, bringing the number of children, his, hers, and theirs, to seven. Lloyd decided to build a house for his growing family, and he bought land in Anchorage, where he began getting all secretive again, this time with one of his neighbors. And pretty soon the two of them started thumbing their noses at local ordinances and refusing to pay taxes, that sort of thing.
2: Two outlaws against the government.
3: Once he met this guy, it was as though they had a marriage instead of us.
0: Nearly all his life, Lloyd had been, or claimed to be, a faithful Mormon. But now that was changing too. The church wasn't enough for him anymore. He stopped going to his LDS ward and began attending a different sort of meeting altogether.
4: Sounds like you discovered a better life.
5: Oh, with Amway, so can you.
0: Amway.
6: Contacted Amway.
0: Ads like this spoke to Lloyd. He wanted a better life. He wanted his own business. He embraced the booming multi-level marketing company with the same all-in faith he had once given to his church, an allegiance that seemed almost fanatical to Deborah. Called himself Diamond Lloyd Barris. But when Lloyd's Amway distributorship didn't take off,
3: he was so angry at me because he wasn't getting any people to join him in this Amway business. And it was all my fault because of the sadness that was on my face. And he gave me the hand mirror and made me fake a smile with it in front of my face. He said, "You will hold that smile all night long just so that you can know that this is how it has to be." And of course, I was absolutely terrified. And needless to say, there wasn't a lot of sleep that happened on my end that night.
0: Surely it couldn't get any worse. But of course, it did.
7: Coming up.
3: He said, "If you try to leave, I will take you out back and shoot you in the head."
7: It was time to escape, but how?
3: That's when I started devising a plan.
7: When

0: There was a moment that might have saved them. The boys, that is. The two sons of Lloyd Barris and his first wife, Tracy. Lloyd had snatched Marshall and Jeffrey, had taken them far away to Alaska, where, eventually, Lloyd told Deborah the truth. And when the boys were around 5 and 3, Deborah secretly arranged for them to contact their mother.
1: Deborah would sneak away from time to time and let them call me from a payphone, but she wasn't allowed to say where they were.
0: Then, a couple of years later, Lloyd agreed to let the boys visit Tracy in the lower 48, but with a warning.
1: I'll come down there with a gun and you guys will be sorry if you pull any funny business. And I wanted to just keep them.
0: She consulted a child psychologist who said, don't do it.
1: Well, what she told me is the worst thing I could do is kidnap them back.
0: She sent the boys back to Lloyd. No idea what she was sending them to.
2: Did he have many weapons in the house?
3: He had a closet full of weapons and was constantly had his eye on the next one. In the evenings after we put the children to bed, he would practice fight moves in front of the mirror and, you know, tell me he wanted to become a mercenary.
0: He began acting like the star of his own action movie. He disappeared for days at a time. CIA missions, he called them. When a neighbor reported Lloyd for breaking county environmental codes, a neighbor who happened to have a black lab puppy.
3: He came in the house and got a pistol out of the closet, so I peered through the door and witnessed him put that pistol behind that puppy's ear and shoot it in the head. And then he picked it up by the tail and flung it around and tossed it into the woods. And that was him getting even for what the neighbor had done by turning him into the government.
2: How'd that make you feel?
3: That was another huge sign to me that I needed to get out of there. Because if somebody can kill a puppy, what more is to come? An innocent puppy.
0: Deborah wanted out, and Lloyd seemed to sense it.
3: He said, if you try to leave, I will take you out back and shoot you in the head. And in God's word, it says I can do that.
2: What did it feel like to be you listening to these things?
3: That's when I started devising a plan.
0: And then one evening at supper time, Lloyd announced he had to work all night on a local construction job.
3: He said, I'm going to take Marshall with me because I need extra hands. Marshall was 12 at the time. He said, make me a pot of coffee and a couple of sandwiches and I'll be on my way. He loaded up all of his tools and everything he needed. I had never in my life made a pot of coffee and I wanted him to be able to work all night long. So I loaded that pot with coffee so that he could stay out all night and work. And after he left, I started loading up all the things, and then one by one, I took a child out of their bed and put them in the Suburban, and off we went. One of the hardest parts of leaving was that I couldn't take those two little boys that I had mothered for 8 years.
2: Yeah, they were his boys.
3: And Marshall, of course, wasn't there. Jeffrey, I had to leave sleeping in his bed.
0: There was one boy who left the house that night, along with his four sisters. Remember Alma? He was now 6 years old.
4: I remember asking my mom, can we take Jeffrey? And she was not legally allowed to. It would have endangered us taking him. I know how much my brothers loved me, and it was so difficult that we had to leave them.
0: Deborah went straight to a domestic violence shelter in Anchorage and called her LDS bishop.
3: And he went to the airport in a disguise to purchase airplane tickets for me and my family because he knew the danger that was
2: in disguise.
3: Involved.
2: He had to actually not look like himself for fear of what Lloyd might do.
3: Yeah. As soon as we left the women's shelter, this is how afraid we were. When we got in the taxi, I said, everybody lay down, because I didn't want him to recognize us. So we rode to the airport, everybody laying down.
2: Did you have a sense of safety or freedom as you took off and flew away?
3: Yes. I knew that we were finally safe for a while until he figured out that we were no longer in the state.
0: Lloyd Barris was not a man to let something like this go, even after Deborah filed for divorce. Less than a year later, thousands of miles from Alaska, there was a knock at Deborah's door.
5: Coming up.
3: He had a knife in his boot and a gun in the small of his back, and he pulled me off into the trees.
5: And while in Alaska, Lloyd had been training soldiers for his own militia.
6: He had the boys convinced that there was going to be a war with the U.S. government. But he'd have them run drills and shoot live ammunition over their heads.

0: Curious thing about Lloyd Barris. The zombie had not changed at all. Still a fine man, dedicated and hardworking. To his wife, Deborah, he had become frightening. And 28 years now before that terrifying night in Montana, it was terror she felt as she ran from him. Only Marshall and Jeffrey were left behind with Lloyd, who, just like you'd expect, was doing all he could to track down his missing family.
1: After I left, he had threatened all of my friends from church that if anybody helped me in any way, that he would kill their pets and their children.
0: Deborah knew she had to be evasive. She went to Arizona first, and then she moved again to a city on Washington's Puget Sound. It was where her parents lived. So, not evasive enough, because a year later, who was standing on her doorstep?
1: Lloyd went into a car dealership and pretended as though he wanted to purchase a vehicle. He asked the person that was helping him to, he gave him my social security number and asked him to run it and find out where the person was. And because of that, he came knocking at the door.
0: Yep.
1: I immediately went into Hollywood actress mode and started telling him how sorry I was that I had left and how I couldn't wait for us to get back together. All of this just so that I could keep my parents and my children safe.
2: How did he react to this?
1: He believed it. He had a knife in his boot and a gun in the small of his back. So I asked him to please take a walk with me. So we walked, a mile or so down the road, and he pulled me off into the trees and proceeded to try to undress me. And I began to cry, so he stopped. And we got back to the house with my parents and the kids.
0: And then, as if by providence, a visitor stopped by.
1: The bishop of our church at the time noticed a strange vehicle in the driveway, and he stopped to see if everything was okay, which put a little bit of excitement in the moment. And he reached for his knife. And
2: Lloyd did. Reach for his knife when the bishop is there.
1: Because he felt threatened by someone that he didn't know. And I said, listen, this is the bishop. He's just checking on us.
0: With false promises of a reunion soon in Alaska, Deborah talked Lloyd into leaving.
1: As soon as he left the driveway, I started trying to figure out what we were going to do next because now he had entered our safe place.
0: And thus began an odyssey all too familiar to the victims of domestic violence. A haze of hotels and friends' homes, couch surfing, always accompanying fear.
1: I would not be sitting here doing this interview with you if I hadn't had the presence of mind to get away when we got away.
2: Were you afraid of him in the years after you left Alaska with your family and lived in various places?
3: No, I was not so acutely aware of the danger that my mom was in. He called us one time. I said, this is your son, Alma. And he said, I would like to talk to you, but I can't. It crushes your heart. It was difficult growing up without a dad.
0: Or maybe lucky. Lloyd went back to Alaska, found a third wife through Amway, fathered five more children. Later, Tracy's boys, Marshall and Jeffrey, told their mom about life with Lloyd.
4: The boys told me that their dad would be gone on binges and not come home for days, so they'd rob homes to get money for food.
0: The boys should be soldiers, Lloyd decreed. They had to be made ready.
4: Lloyd felt he was in a righteous militia. He had the boys convinced that there was going to be a war with the U.S. government. But he'd have them run drills and shoot live ammunition over their heads.
2: These are the little boys you gave birth to.
4: Yeah.
2: What were they turning into living with him?
4: Monsters. They were conditioned to have such aberrant beliefs and aberrant behaviors. Jeffrey scares me to death. Jeffrey's eyes glaze over, and he looks at you like there's no soul.
0: When the boys became young adults, they scattered. But before long, Lloyd and Jeffrey met again. the long, slow, and violent endgame had begun.
5: Coming up, a showdown in the desert.
6: My phone rang and an investigator told me there was something weird happening in Death Valley and a lot of very odd things happen out there.
5: When Dateline...

0: Lloyd Barris just wasn't a one-woman man. In the summer of 1999, 18 years to go until the night it all came down in Montana, Lloyd was living in Idaho with a new girlfriend. By then, Lloyd had gone through three wives, had 10 children, and told his childhood friend Michael Cobia it was all the government's fault.
1: He proceeded to tell me how he'd tried to build a home in Alaska and they wouldn't let him, and he did it anyway, and that his wife got scared and took off with the kids.
0: Lloyd opened up, vented to his old friend. After that woman left him, he said, everything just went wrong.
1: He had refused to pay child support and lost every one of his professional licenses. There was a lot more to the conversation.
0: Oh, yes, there was. Lloyd wasn't just angry at the government.
1: He was talking about police officers. The gist at the end was that if any cop ever got in my face, I'll kill him.
0: But just a few months after that conversation, Lloyd was on the run, so he wouldn't have to face the law. In March of 2000, he'd been summoned to an Idaho court on DUI and other charges. But instead of showing up, he and the girlfriend skipped town. And at the wheel of the getaway car, Lloyd's son Jeffrey, then 20 years old. They drove through the night, and as morning approached, were heading north on US 95, 60 miles from Las Vegas, where John Kunag, a freshly minted highway patrolman, was on his way to an overtime assignment.
2: I was probably doing about 75, and I saw a car coming up from behind me. All I see was headlights.
0: Yeah.
2: They just kept accelerating. My thoughts were, this guy's crazy, I need to stop him.
0: That was just kind of a knee-jerk response.
2: I was out here, not familiar with this area. Didn't know I didn't have radio coverage on my to talk to dispatch.
0: Okay. All right. No way to call for backup. Still, all alone, in the dark, John threw his lights and sirens on and pulled the car over. And then he got out to ask the driver for his license and registration.
2: There was a female in the back seat behind the driver.
3: Two men in the front?
2: Two men in the front.
0: Jeffrey was behind the wheel. Lloyd was in the passenger seat. And next to his leg was a shotgun.
2: So I asked the driver how many more weapons he had in the vehicle. And he looked right at me. What will you call a 1,000-yard stare? Just looking right through you. And he said, as many as I want.
0: So this was trouble. John went back to his car and tried again to call backup. And this time he got through, except the nearest officer was 18 miles away. And as John took that in, Jeffrey, still in his own car, did something strange.
2: He was calling me, yes, come back up here. And after I kept telling him I wasn't coming back up, the female in the left rear seat, she got out and said she needed to talk to me.
0: By then, it seemed obvious they wanted to lure him back to shoot him. So John stayed out of sight and kept all his spotlights pointed at the Barris' car.
4: When backup arrived, what happened then?
2: We went to make what we call a high-risk stop, which is where we have our weapons out, get on the loudspeaker, and call the driver back to you. And when we did that, they took off.
4: Hit the gas.
2: Correct.
0: By the time John got back to his car, Lloyd and Jeffrey and the woman were already out of sight, but he knew the road would lead them to a town called Beatty.
5: If they had turned right in the town of Beatty instead of turning left, it would have stayed a Nevada problem and not become a California problem.
0: But Lloyd and Jeffrey turned left. And that's when they started shooting at the cops who were chasing them as they headed straight into California's Inyo County, District Attorney Tom Hardy's jurisdiction.
5: My phone rang and an investigator told me there was something weird happening in Death Valley.
0: Death Valley.
5: It's several hundred miles of very remote, very rugged territory, and a lot of very odd things happen out there.
6: Wasn't Charlie Manson picked up in Inyo County?
5: He was.
0: So it came as no surprise to the prosecutor that three people with a carload of guns fleeing from law enforcement ended up in Death Valley.
5: Well, I don't think they had any idea they knew where they were going at this point.
0: Yeah.
5: Jeff drives the BMW off into the desert, and almost immediately become stuck. They bailed out of the car and they grabbed 3 rifles and 3 handguns.
4: Was it armed for Armageddon or what?
5: Mr. Barris seemed to be very fond of firearms.
4: Huh. Though it was springtime, it was hot. And with law enforcement not far behind, Jeffrey, Lloyd, and his girlfriend lugged their arsenal for miles across the desert and then dug a makeshift bunker. But they could not hide from the unforgiving Death Valley sun.
5: They had lots of firearms, but they had no water.
4: As the standoff went on, some of the cops said they could hear moaning coming from the parched holdouts in the bunker. And they couldn't help but hear the gunfire.
5: And then CHP had a helicopter about 11:30 that morning, ended up being shot down by Jeff. He fired a rifle and was able to put a round through the oil cooler in the helicopter and basically disabled it.
6: He brought it down.
5: Yeah, they basically had to do an emergency landing in the desert.
4: By some miracle, all 4 on board survived. But all was not well in the bunker. 18 hours after the high-speed chase began in Nevada, they gave up, walked out of their bunker and straight into the lines of law officers who had them surrounded. Lloyd and his sons had had brushes with the law before, but this time, there'd be consequences. Big consequences.
3: Coming up, Lloyd has a strange wish.
7: I just want to be dead.
3: And turns on his own son.
5: Jeff was the person who was really shooting, not me.

0: The jig was up for Lloyd and Jeffrey Paris. Lloyd had opened fire on police during that high-speed chase from Nevada to California. In Death Valley, son Jeffrey had shot down a CHP chopper, the first time in history that had happened.
1: To anybody hearing the story, it sounds like they were desperados out to kill as many people as they could and go down in a blaze of glory. You don't see it that way?
2: I guess at the time, no. In Jeff's initial interviews, he was almost apologetic. Every time they asked, well, did you shoot at this person? Yeah, I hope I didn't hurt anybody. I mean, it was bizarre because you're right. It seems like they're desperados out to get somebody.
0: But that's not how it was, said Lloyd. No. The real story? Someone, said Lloyd, was out to get him.
3: I just thought you'd shoot, you know. But you did. For me, I want to be that alone. I just want to be dead.
0: Hours after Lloyd was taken into custody in Death Valley, tapes were rolling as Lloyd went on a hot rant.
4: Was that what this was all about? You were trying to commit suicide?
3: I was totally stressed to the max. I've run into too many bad cops over too many years. When you're ready to die, and you can't get them engaged, how are you going to get the son of a bitch to engage, right?
0: Much of Lloyd's interview just didn't make sense.
3: One time I wrote a letter to President Bush.
4: Did you?
3: That worked out great. I got green grades after me and everything.
2: Some of the statements I certainly thought were delusional.
0: Doctors gave Lloyd psychological evaluations and diagnosed him with paranoid personality disorder. So before he could go on trial, he was sent to a psychiatric hospital for treatment. Jeff took a plea deal and was sentenced to 25 years in prison for crimes he said he was forced to commit.
5: Jeffrey told me when the shootout took place that he hesitated. And his dad said, you're either with me or against me, and those that are against me die. And he held a gun on him. Well, that was enough to trigger Jeffrey's wild animal response, and he just went crazy.
0: When Lloyd was well enough to tell his part of the story, he had a slightly different version.
2: Lloyd was always very coy about whether he fired any shots or not. It's like, yeah, Jeff was the person who was really shooting, not me.
1: Did it strike you as a betrayal of his own son that he would first of all order him around, get him involved in this pickle, and then when it came time for him to make a deal, say, well, really, you know, he did most of the shooting. I didn't.
2: Well, I mean, short answer, yeah.
0: So, his father against son. Lloyd agreed to plead no contest and was sent to prison for 15 years, a decade less than Jeffrey. From prison, Lloyd wrote to his other son, Alma, and invited him to visit.
6: And kind of made it seem like it was all Jeffrey's fault.
1: Yeah, I just was wondering what it was like when you realized that he was BSing you.
6: It's disappointing. I was hoping that he would apologize.
0: To Alma, that is, for not being there, for him, for everything. That didn't happen. Lloyd quietly served 13 of the 15 years to which he'd been sentenced, and then, on January 3rd, 2013, he was released, walked out of prison a free man, moved to Bakersfield, found himself another girlfriend.
2: And some attorneys joke about having lifelong cases, and this is one where it never goes away.
0: No, not this one. Because once he was out of prison, the old Lloyd began to reemerge. And that old Lloyd discovered something new, for him at least. Social media, where he documented his life and beliefs.
6: I was watching his Facebook, seeing the stuff that he would post.
0: Predictions of an imminent military coup. Fevered allegations of government genocide campaigns. Photos of lynchings. Alma was alarmed.
6: I got a bad vibe from it, and I called his parole officer. And they said, he's graduated from parole. I said, well, can you tell me where he is? And they said, sorry, we can't tell you that. We don't know. I wanted to try and stop him somehow. I was hoping there was like law enforcement or something that I could help me.
0: But no one did. Maybe no one could. And Lloyd Barris, amped up on dark fantasies, got into his car and pointed it north toward Montana.
7: coming up. A speeding car.
8: Speed, sir. 100 miles an hour.
7: And gunfire. As Lloyd's anti-government obsession comes to a deadly climax. When Dateline continues.
0: What would Lloyd do now that he was free? Was there ever any doubt? In May 2017, Lloyd Barris, fresh off parole in California, traveled to Montana to see his firstborn son, Marshall, now 38 years old. Remember him? After growing up with Lloyd, he'd made a mess of life. His five kids had grown up without him. He'd struggled with booze, had been charged with burglary. He was wearing an ankle bracelet for that, but had told his mom, Tracy, he was determined to finally turn his life around.
5: Marsh and I were sitting on the couch together, and he goes, Mom, I've done some really bad things in my life, but I need you to know something. I've never killed anyone, and I don't ever intend to.
0: Yes, he'd rejoined his family, too. That weekend, they'd all gone camping together, sober and happy. And then Lloyd joined them. The campground was near Canyon Ferry Lake in Montana's Broadwater County. The county is huge, the size of more than 50 Manhattan Islands. But at that time, only 7,000 souls actually lived here, including now former Sheriff Win Meehan and just 10 sworn officers.
9: This is a heck of a place to be a sheriff.
10: Best place to be. There's no better place in Montana. I always tell everybody, you know, Montana's the last best place to hide. Ted Kaczynski used it.
0: True.
10: So
0: One of Meehan's officers was Deputy Mason Moore. The one with South Carolina in his voice and the college sweetheart turned wife who'd stolen his heart the very first time he saw her, Jody.
11: I was at this party and he walked up and my first reaction was, who is that? And I need to find out who he is. And that was pretty much how that started.
9: So in other words, you kind of stole him as opposed
11: pretty
9: to...
11: Pretty much,
9: yeah. The other way around, yeah.
11: My mama didn't raise any fools, so...
0: They had a yen to live in Montana. Moved here in 2011. At first, Mason was a stay-at-home dad to their three kids and a volunteer firefighter. But in his heart, he was a cop. Had always been a cop.
9: If you asked him why he wanted to be a cop, what would he tell you?
11: He would say that he didn't have a choice, that it was what he was supposed to do.
0: Mason Moore fit in well at the Broadwater County Sheriff's Office. He was a big brother of sorts to dispatcher Kylie Howard.
12: Mason was hard to understand at first over the radio with his southern accent, sure. But once I got past that, we were a great team.
0: On Monday, May 15th, while the Barrises were camping in Broadwater County, Deputy Moore began his shift in the afternoon.
11: He was sleeping during the day, and I was a consultant, so I worked at home. And then I went to pick my daughter up at school, and he was just kind of waking up when I was leaving the house, and I kissed him goodbye.
9: Just a normal busy day in a busy couple's life.
11: Normal day.
0: That evening, at the Broadwater County Sheriff's Office, the phones were dead.
12: It was a word we don't say in law enforcement, but it was a very quiet night.
0: Unusual.
12: Very unusual, yes.
0: At 2 a.m., Deputy Moore made his final rounds.
12: He always checked the main businesses before he left.
0: By that time, the Barris' camping trip by the lake had taken a turn. It had seemed innocent enough. Lloyd catching up with his newly sober son, Marshall. They spent time alone in Lloyd's Suburban. They turned on the radio, tuned into some talk shows, and they started drinking. They drank a lot. They got agitated. Marshall pulled out his semi-automatic, began firing it into the ground, and then he cut off his ankle bracelet. And by 2:13 a.m., as you can see in the security video, a white Suburban was parked at a gas station called the Town Pump, just a few blocks from where Deputy Moore was checking businesses. Less than 10 minutes later, around 2:22 a.m., the deputy passed the Town Pump and turned onto Highway 287, caught on camera here driving past another business, heading home. Then, 6 minutes later, at 2:28, the Suburban passed the same camera, same business, same direction as the deputy. And on this dark stretch of highway about 25 miles down the road, Deputy Moore's dash cam shows the Suburban roared past his patrol car fast, too fast. Deputy Moore radioed in.
8: Patrol 438, southbound 287, mile marker 101, white truck.
0: Dispatcher Kylie Howard answered.
13: 10-4.
8: Speed, sir. 100 miles an hour.
0: Deputy Moore read off the license plate.
12: It came back to a Suburban registered to Lloyd Barris. He had insurance, no warrants, nothing like that.
0: Of course, it was Lloyd at the wheel. And 5 miles into the chase, he wasn't stopping at all. Instead, he hit the gas.
8: We're coming up on the interstate now.
13: Coming up on the interstate.
8: 99 miles an hour.
13: 99 miles an hour.
0: In any pursuit, Kylie knew, she was required to notify a superior officer.
10: When they called me, I was literally, let me know when Mason gets him in custody.
0: But just minutes after that call, out of nowhere, gunfire.
13: 438, what is your current location? 438, can you call?
9: You kept calling out?
12: 438.
9: Which means?
12: That's his badge number.
13: 438, can you call?
14: I hate when they don't answer me. I'm like, oh, it just makes my heart sink.
12: I had thought that Mason had crashed because typically in pursuits, that's how they can end.
9: So what was going on in your mind?
12: Panic.
14: I'm just trying to get some help here. I've got Mason in a pursuit.
15: What?
14: Yeah, and he's not answering me.
12: When a deputy doesn't respond to your status checks, that's the worst feeling in the world.
0: No, it wasn't the worst feeling in the world. Turned out it was not even close.
15: Oh.
7: Coming up.
16: I need medical. Send backup units.
7: A deputy down. And a Wild West gunfight.
17: I propped up my gun and I started shooting through my windshield.

0: Deputy Sheriff Mason Moore had suddenly gone silent. Fear rising in her throat, dispatcher Kylie Howard kept calling, "Where are you?" No answer.
1: Have you made contact with 438 yet?
2: Negative. They had a trooper headed possibly towards them.
0: When the trooper arrived, he saw this.
3: Oh, Bozeman 320. I need medical. Send backup units. Deputy down.
0: That word reached dispatcher Kylie Howard.
4: 320 just checked in with me. They said send backup units. The deputy's down. I think he's been shot.
5: Oh, my God. Oh, my God. He's down. He's down.
0: Kylie called the sheriff.
5: When? Mm-hmm. He's possibly been shot at mile marker 109.
3: Oh, by the way.
0: Sheriff Wynn Meehan got out of bed and roared toward the scene some 25 minutes down the road. And as he drove...
4: Our trooper advises that he has called for a corner.
6: And they asked for a corner. For Mason, it was like somebody hit me with a truck. When I looked inside of the car in the driver's seat, and there was Mason. And

0: I mean, they had no regard for anybody's life, mine or anybody else's.
1: And then, nearly 90 miles from the shooting of Deputy Mason Moore, like something straight out of a movie, law officers dropped a spike strip across the interstate. The Suburban hit the strip at 100 miles an hour, punctured three tires.
2: What happened then?
3: It was like a rooster tail of sparks coming from the vehicle.
1: But it kept going, 60, 70 miles an hour, on rims. And a deputy chasing behind radioed a warning.
3: He just saw a male take a sniper position in the back of the vehicle.
1: Who was that? With Lloyd apparently at the wheel, police had no idea. But whoever the shooter was, had what sounded like a semi-automatic rifle.
4: I remember going around a big sweeping corner, and all of a sudden it's just pops and muzzle flashes coming out the back window. It was the scariest moment of my life.
2: Were they coming close?
4: Oh, yeah. I propped up my gun, and I started shooting through my windshield. And that's when my front tire got shot out.
1: Three law officers were now leading the pursuit and taking fire. John O'Brien, Tim Wyckoff, and Austin McHugh. Then, minutes later, Lloyd Barris finally hit the brakes. The Suburban jolted to a stop by the side of the highway, and a passenger jumped out, rifle in hand, firing.
3: You can start feeling the impacts from the rounds hitting my vehicle.
0: As I was getting out of the car, a round went through the windshield where I was sitting.
2: Right where you had been?
0: Right where I'd been sitting, yes, sir.
5: I threw my AR up over the steering wheel and started to exchange gunfire.
2: Through your windshield?
5: Yes.
2: What were you firing at?
5: Muzzle flash.
2: Could you see the actual person there?
5: No. I could see the star-shaped muzzle flash indicating that it was a rifle.
1: And then, suddenly, it stopped.
2: You understood you hit your target.
5: I understood that there was no longer muzzle flash coming from there.
1: The passenger was down, but Lloyd was still firing with a 9mm handgun.
2: How long do you think that went on?
5: Sometimes the memory feels like it was an eternity.
2: Yeah.
5: And other times it's just gone in a second.
1: Then, as if in some Old West gunfight, the pistol was shot from Lloyd's hand. And eventually, he complied with police commands. Lloyd Barris was finally in custody. But what happened next? Well, some people might find that hard to understand.
6: Coming up.
7: I thought you guys were supposed to, like, blast with the police or something.
6: Lloyd's death wish.
7: I don't believe in getting locked up.
8: I don't know the answer to that.
7: Hanging, like an old vigilante.
6: When Dateline.
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0: Lloyd Barris, his pistol shot from his hand, had been taken into custody on that western Montana highway, and his passenger, the one wounded while firing a semi-automatic rifle at police?
1: We'll check on my son, please.
2: That's your son?
1: Yeah, Marshall.
2: Marshall, he got hit?
1: Yeah, he's probably dead.
0: That's right. It was Lloyd's son, Marshall, who shot and killed Deputy Moore and was now fighting for his own life. But even then, as the sun was rising 145 miles down the road in Three Forks, Montana, a doorbell rang. At the home, the deputy Mason Moore shared with his three children and his wife, Jody.
3: In my sleep kind of fog, I thought that maybe it was that Mason had forgotten his keys, and our window by the front door, the blinds were halfway up. And when I walked up to the front door, I saw feet, multiple feet. And I knew right away that something was wrong. And I hurried to open the door because I thought maybe he's just hurt. And when I opened the door, the sheriff was right there and I saw his face.
4: She looked at me and slammed it shut.
3: Because I just was immediately angry. And they came into my living room and sat me down and told me that Mason was gone. And I asked what happened. And they told me that he was shot. And I was just very angry. Just felt like I had let him down and that we had all let him down. I just was very angry.
5: How could you possibly have let him down?
3: I think when you love somebody, you want to protect them and keep them safe. And I felt like I hadn't done that. I remember walking into the funeral home, and the funeral director was there, and she was asking me questions about what I wanted and picking out a casket. And I looked out the window, and this is May, and it's snowing, big, fat snowflakes. And I remember thinking, where am I? This is just can't be reality. And that was pretty much the point where I was done with that meeting.
5: Did you go see him?
3: I saw him in the casket, but his shoulders and head were covered up at my request. So I was able to put my hand on his hand. But that was all I could do.
0: What followed over the next week was a haze, a funeral at the Moore's home church, a procession to the airport, followed by flights to take the casket bearing Mason's body home to South Carolina to be buried in the family plot, a plot where, within 9 months, Mason's father and mother would join him.
5: Did his death, do you think, contribute to theirs?
3: Absolutely. I'm really amazed that his dad survived the funeral service.
0: And what happened to Marshall Barris, the man who'd killed Mason Moore and tried to kill more cops? He did not survive his wounds. His mom, Tracy, was able to say goodbye to him in the hospital, where Marshall was under police guard.
6: The captain was so very kind to me. He took my hand and he said, I want you to know that after Marshall was down, every one of my officers ran to your son to render aid. I don't hold anything against those police officers. They had to eliminate that threat. We don't know what else those two could have done that night.
0: And as for Lloyd Barris, this was his self-introduction to the cops who set about arresting him.
1: Yeah, I'm just evil militia, you know.
0: The worst fears of Lloyd's ex-wives had been realized. One son dead in a gunfight, another in prison for shooting down a highway patrol helicopter.
1: I don't believe in getting locked up.
7: I don't know the answer to that.
0: Lloyd Barris never stopped talking.
1: I thought you guys were supposed to like glasses to pieces or something.
0: All the way to jail.
1: This is very disgusting. Now I gotta go hang around a bunch of criminals. They're probably dopers and
0: and in jail, he called reporters, ranted on as long as anybody would listen.
2: Right now, you're messing with old keepers. I'm an old keeper. I'm a cutout. When I'm gone, there'll be somebody else fighting me to deal with out there now.
8: Would you say that your political views are extreme?
2: I'm extreme, yeah. I'm extreme in that I literally believe every word the Constitution says.
8: Do you feel any remorse for Deputy Moore?
2: Well, I don't know Deputy Moore. I don't know nothing about him. He's just some guy that was acting like some maniac.
0: Lloyd even phoned his elderly mother, who had never stopped communicating with him, and he bragged about what he'd done.
2: This is what Marshall and I have lived for. This is what I died for, Mother. I was born to do this, Mother, what I'm doing.
0: By the time Lloyd Barris was set to go to trial, he was among the most hated humans in the state. The question was, would he ever be punished? And the answer was not obvious. Not at all.
9: Coming up,
10: you hear these men come back.
9: Another tape would reveal the true horror of that night.
10: They lodged 20 rounds into the side of Deputy Mason Moore's vehicle.
0: Since the days of the Old West, few states have had such a long and fabled history with the hangman's noose as Montana. But it may surprise you to know that no judge here has handed down a death sentence in the 21st century. Still, many who'd heard Barris beg to be executed after his arrest thought, why not grant his wish?
4: I said, if we don't file the intent to seek the death penalty, then what actually justifies it? This is an ambush of a law enforcement officer who was just trying to go home. Uh-huh. And these guys killed him because of the uniform that he wore and a car that he drove and a job that he did.
0: So the Broadwater County attorney filed the intent to seek the death penalty against Lloyd Barris, a decision applauded by Deputy Mason Moore's widow, Jody.
3: The crime, killing a law enforcement officer in an ambush. Let's call it what it was, an execution. I believe that warrants death.
0: But a snag. Remember, in California, 17 years earlier, after that high-speed chase that ended in Jeffrey Barris shooting down a highway patrol helicopter, Lloyd Barris was examined by mental health professionals and diagnosed with severe paranoid personality disorder. Now, doctors in Montana found Barris suffered from multiple mental illnesses, including delusional disorder. Stephanie Robles and Dan Gazinski from the Montana Attorney General's office.
10: Once we obtained information that he had mental illness, we did not think it was appropriate to go forward with the death penalty case.
0: Then, because of Lloyd's diagnosed mental illness, a judge found him incompetent to stand trial. He was sent to a state psychiatric facility under doctor's care.
10: When I asked why they found that he was incompetent to proceed, they just said he was too tangential in his thinking, too tangential in the way he conducted conversations.
11: What the heck does that mean, too tangential?
10: Yeah, they were saying that he couldn't communicate effectively with his defense attorneys because he was so fixated on this idea of conspiratorial thinking of the government.
0: At the state hospital, Lloyd Barris refused to take the drugs that might restore him to competency. So the state asked for permission to force medication.
10: Really, the whole case hinged on this. If we were not allowed to forcibly medicate him with antipsychotic medication, then the case would have been over with.
0: For nearly 2 years, they argued, until in 2020, Montana's Supreme Court finally ruled in favor of the state forcibly medicating Lloyd Barris, and he was soon deemed competent. And in September 2021, his trial began, with prosecutors quoting Lloyd's own words.
12: I would accept death. I wish he'd take me out and hang me. I'd accept it. A full acknowledgement of the consequences he deserves.
0: But even then, Lloyd's story, his long, often violent story,
13: So you'd like to be able to make an argument that says, look at this guy. For his entire life, he's been inculcating his children. He's been trying to make them into extremists. He has made them as extreme as he is. But you couldn't make that argument.
14: Couldn't make that argument. The judge excluded that from trial, and we just had to go on what we had.
12: Ladies and gentlemen.
15: Prosecutors couldn't bring up the California shootout or most of Lloyd's past. So they focused on what had happened just before the death of Deputy Moore. And they were able to call Lloyd's granddaughter, who was in the campground with Lloyd and Marshall, before they left.
16: He made statements that I was born into the militia and that there was no way out of it, and that I'd make a great lady sniper. And he also told me that all police should be hung.
15: And then, said prosecutors, before he set out to attack a few rural deputies, he presented his gift to the mother of Marshall's children.
10: He wrote a document that we refer to at trial as his manifesto. It's talking about anti-government rhetoric. The night before he killed Mason Moore with his son, he ceremoniously signed it and dated it. And it was one of the last acts he did before he left with Marshall and killed Deputy Mason Moore.
15: Of course, they played the tapes you've already seen. Marshall and Lloyd at the town pump gas station, waiting, prosecutors said, for a deputy to drive by. Then, following Mason Moore down the highway and shooting him. But then they showed the jury something you haven't seen. Something hard to listen to. It was this. Deputy Moore, grievously wounded, sitting in his car by the side of the road, struggling for breath, keying the radio, but unable to speak.
10: 4 minutes go by where you hear Mason just agonizing in the car.
15: The Barrises had driven away, and then they came back.
10: And after 4 minutes, you hear these men come back and decide that they were going to do what they set out to do, and that was to finish killing a law enforcement officer. And they lodged 20 rounds into the side of Deputy Mason Moore's vehicle.
15: To prosecutors and law officers, the reason was simple. The Barrises waited to return, hoping more law officers would show up.
4: They were going to get as many cops as they could. And Lord blessed us when we, you know, could have been a lot more.
12: So will the state rule out all the other innocent reasons for the trip than to kill the officer?
15: You think Lloyd's defense attorneys declined Dateline's request for an interview, but in court suggested that maybe Marshall was the guilty one. Maybe it wasn't Lloyd.
14: Maybe it was his son who was solely responsible, that he was just the person driving the vehicle.
10: What was somewhat shameful about Lloyd Barris's defense that he agreed to was they maligned Marshall in an attempt for the jury to shift blame towards Marshall and that Lloyd would be set free. But here's a man that his other son is in prison in California based on the encouragement of Lloyd. And so now when he's caught, he turns against his son that is dead and tries to malign him as a person and make him seem a far more dangerous person than he was in order to set himself free.
15: The trial took 3 weeks. The verdict? Less than 3 hours.
17: On the charge of count one, deliberate homicide by accountability, we, the jury, find the defendant guilty.
15: Guilty of murder. And yet, Lloyd Barris still might never serve a day behind bars.
9: Coming up,
10: there'd be a potential for him to be released.
9: And a voice from the grave is heard in court.
18: I hope to grow old with you and see our grandkids. That is not to be. This is the man that you took from us.
9: When Dateline...

0: Lloyd Barris had been convicted of multiple felonies for his part in the murder of Deputy Mason Moore.
1: I think he's one of the most evil people we've ever dealt with.
0: Still, there was no guarantee Barris would spend even a day behind bars. Montana law gave Barris another shot at avoiding prison. That is, if he could convince a judge that he could neither appreciate the criminality of his offense nor comport his behavior to the law. In that case, he'd spend his days in a state psychiatric hospital instead of prison. And then?
1: So if he were to ever convince the doctors at the state hospital that he was not a danger to society, there'd be a potential for him to be released. And of course, the Attorney General's office thought that he should go to prison with not ever having even the remotest possibility of parole.
0: For more months, the battle went on. The system Lloyd hated, giving him one chance after another, after another. Until April 2022, the Broadwater County Courthouse in Townsend, Montana. Nearly 5 years after the murder of Deputy Mason Moore.
2: Anything you want to say, Mr. Barris? Anything you want to say?
3: No.
2: Anybody?
0: It was sentencing day. Lloyd Barris entered the tiny courtroom and walked right past Jody Moore and her twin sons.
4: They'd gone through high school through this process, right?
5: They were 12, I believe, when Mason was killed, and they were seniors in high school when the trial was finished up.
0: In the other half of the courtroom, Mason Moore's brothers and sisters in law enforcement, except for one, who was more than 1,000 miles away in California.
4: You weren't in the courtroom for the sentencing, were you?
6: No, I wasn't.
4: Where were you?
6: Still sitting in treatment to deal with post-traumatic stress disorder and depression, anxiety, and things of that, and coexisting substance abuse.
4: And you have PTSD?
6: Yes, I do. Severe. And chronic depression.
4: Yeah.
6: I stood in that building going, I shouldn't be here. But I was like, I'm going to do it. I'm going to do it because my life was a wreck.
4: Did it help?
6: Absolutely. Best decision I ever made.
4: Saved your life, huh?
6: Absolutely.
0: And others who were there to argue that Lloyd Barris never be released from prison also still carried scars from that night. Like Captain Austin McHugh, who fired the shots that killed Barris's son, Marshall.
7: This man was once given a significant opportunity by a justice system to change and leave evil behind him. He chose otherwise.
0: Mason Moore's colleagues in the sheriff's office spoke as well.
8: Please use all of your authority to help Jody Moore, her children, and the Moore family find peace by knowing that the evil that took Mason away from them will be locked away from society forever.
0: Finally, what little air was left in the room rushed out as Jody Moore stepped to the podium just a few feet from Lloyd Barris.
4: What was that like?
5: Well, I didn't like it. It was really hard.
9: I've thought about this, what I would say, and how I would say it for a while, almost 5 years now. There have been many sleepless nights put into this, and lots of tears.
4: Did you look at him?
5: Didn't have any choice but to look at him. And yeah, I looked at him when I was speaking. I looked at him and talked to him.
4: Did you see anything in his eyes?
5: I never saw any remorse, didn't see any emotion, any caring in his eyes. So I didn't really hold back with my comments.
9: Our daughter is now in middle school. Our boys did not have their dad for their first elk hunt. Mr. Barris is pure evil.
0: The world seemed to stop spinning. When Jody got to the final part of her statement, it was a letter from Mason.
9: What can I say? I hope to grow old with you and see our grandkids. That is not to be.
0: Like many law officers, Mason had tucked away a note for Jody, a just-in-case note.
9: Don't dwell on the manner of my death. You married a cop. And cops tend to die violent deaths. If it is a person that got me, and he or she is brought to trial, and they are convicted or otherwise, don't let it rule your life. Make sure you enjoy life. I enjoyed every moment with you. I love you now and always. Your loving husband. This is the man that you took from us. You robbed me of being able to spend the rest of my life with him.
0: And with that, it was Lloyd Barris's turn to say something. But would he? What could he say to that?
3: Coming up.
10: If it's your way or the highway, you're not doing any good for your country.
3: His son Alma had something to say.
10: He thinks he's a patriot, but he's just doing stuff for himself. He's a coward.
3: What would the judge say when it was time for the sentence?

0: One more time in a Montana courtroom, Lloyd Barris's government-paid attorneys fought to keep him out of prison. This is Greg Jackson.
1: And we've heard talk about him being evil. Mr. Barris is seriously mentally ill. And as a result of that, should be, in spite of what he has done, be treated humanely. We strongly urge that you consider sending him to the custody of the Department of Health and Human Services.
0: And anyone listening to Lloyd's final statement could be forgiven for being a little uncertain of what he was trying to say.
2: Yes, Your Honor. I've sat through the nearly 5 years of different court hearings. I'm truly sorry for the loss of more families lost. My son, I don't see how anybody could be more upset than I am for this, what happened to. It's just like Officer Moore. What did he do to deserve what he got? I mean, I don't know. I don't even know him, so I have no idea. I mean, is it just like somebody that gets cancer? Or this life has a lot of things that are unexplainable happen to us. I guess that's all I got to say.
0: Minutes later, the judge pronounced her sentence.
3: Mr. Barris, I'm sentencing you to life in prison. You will not be eligible for parole. I think the protection of society requires that he not be eligible for parole.
0: Lloyd Barris has appealed the decision. It was a sentence that echoed across Montana, a relief for those officers who captured Lloyd and later received the National Association of Police Organizations Top Cop Award. It was also a sentence that echoed across time to Lloyd's childhood friend, Mike.
4: I mean, I loved the guy. He was my best friend. And to see him go from a happy, active, religious, wanting the best in the world guy to a nut crazy white supremacist that wanted to kill people, it was deeply upsetting.
0: But Lloyd's second wife, Deborah, the one who all those years before had to flee his abuse and spirit away her children in the middle of the night, heard the news and relaxed a little.
5: Let's just say that Lloyd being in prison is the best place. A lot more people feel safe.
0: Lloyd's son, Alma, wrote an open letter to the people of Montana, apologizing for his father's crimes. Alma had grown up to become the antithesis of his father, the son of an anti-government activist who joined the U.S. Army, served a year in Iraq, and now works for the federal government. He called Lloyd a false patriot.
6: What do you mean by that?
7: He likes to use the government conveniently, quoting the Constitution to, like, it's scripture, but part of building a good society is working together. And if it's your way or the highway, you're not doing any good for your country. He thinks he's a patriot, but he's just doing stuff for himself. He's a coward.
0: A sentiment shared by Lloyd's first wife, Tracy, the mother of a dead son and of another still in a California prison.
8: I have thought so many times, maybe if I'd done something different, maybe if I'd gone back 40 years and made a different choice, you know, Officer Moore would still be alive, Marshall would still be alive, Jeffrey wouldn't be in prison. You can't not feel guilty.
0: Sheriff Win Meehan has escaped the demons that haunted him before and after Deputy Moore's murder, thanks to treatment and therapy. He even learned to do yoga.
9: Like I said, best decision I ever made in my life was to go get help, You know, and accept, just you got to understand that, you know, one, you have to be vulnerable, because, you got to come clean.
6: And you're a big, tough cop. You're not supposed to be vulnerable.
9: No, right? No, and you're not, but it's in order to get where you need to be, it's what you need to do.
0: And then there's Jody Moore, who did not, as many might have, return to the Carolinas where she grew up.
6: Why did you decide to stay here in Montana?
10: Because my kids are my top priority, and they are...
6: It's home for them now, huh?
10: ...doing great. And also Mason lost his life here. You know, I mean, his blood was spilled here. And I just didn't feel like I could or should leave.
0: She's opened a bookstore. It's called Book Therapy and Moore. It's the headquarters for the Mason Moore Foundation, a charity Jody founded to raise money for safety equipment for cops who need it. The group's motto? It's something Mason said to her a long time ago. Love wins.
10: He loved me, and all he wanted to do was to try to make this a better place and leave his mark. And I think he did.
11: That's all for now. I'm Lester Holt. Thanks for joining us. They were a mother and daughter who had both made mistakes, but there was no mistaking their love.
12: She wasn't perfect, but she was perfect for me.
11: And when her daughter became a mom, life itself seemed perfect, but not for long.
12: Called the sergeant and said, "Please tell me that this isn't true." He said, "I can't."
11: But who wanted her daughter dead? She had lovers, not enemies.
13: How did Tori describe her relationship?
14: Friends with benefits.
11: The question for police, which friend was the father and which the killer?
13: It doesn't seem as if she always made the best choices in men.
12: No.
11: I'm Lester Holt, and this is Dateline. Here's Josh Mankiewicz with Complicated.
15: In some families, the birth of a child can change everything.
12: I wouldn't have cared if we had a boy or a girl, but it was going to be nice to have a little boy.
15: Dana Eroz was over the moon when her first grandchild was born. Dean Robert Springstube came into this world on September 26, 2005, weighing 7 pounds, stretching out to 20 and a half inches.
12: He was beautiful. I was madly in love with him.
15: Her husband, Roy, felt the same way.
13: You were charmed.
16: I was absolutely charmed, yes.
15: The baby's mother, Dana's daughter, Tori Veneau, was just 21 and not ready for the challenges of parenthood. But as baby Dean grew from a newborn into a happy infant with a sweet smile, Tori grew as well.
12: He was something that we didn't know we were missing until he came, and he was one big fat ball of love. And he opened up my daughter. It's like you could just see her heart go huge. It was a beautiful sight to see, watching her become a mom. I think every mom should be able to see that with their child.
15: All of that joy turned to horror on the evening of July 26, 2006.
17: My sister's moving. I don't know what happened to her.
15: A newborn into a happy infant with a sweet smile, Tori grew as well.
12: He was something that we didn't know we were missing until he came, and he was one big fat ball of love. And he opened up my daughter. It's like you could just see her heart go huge. It was a beautiful sight to see, watching her become a mom. I think every mom should be able to see that with their child.
15: All of that joy turned to horror on the evening of July 26, 2006.
17: My sister's moving. I don't know what happened to her. And I just...
18: Okay, take a deep breath. Take a deep breath so I can understand.
17: I don't know.
15: We tell a lot of sad stories here on Dateline. And while this one isn't easy to tell, it might make you think about the relationship you have with your kids or your parents. What happened here in San Diego turned a happy mother and grandmother into a fighter who now wants the world to know what happened to her family. Because, she says, there are lessons here. They're about life, about trust, and they're about the choices we make. And what she's learned might be a gift to someone else's family.
13: Before we go ahead here, I want to ask you something. Are you sure you want to do this?
12: Yes.
16: Yes.
13: Because this isn't going to be pleasant.
12: Mm-hmm. But I think it's important. I think it's important to do. Tori could have been any girl.
15: But of course she wasn't any girl. She was Dana's.
12: Tori was the perfect daughter for me. She wasn't perfect, but she was perfect for me. And from the minute she was born, we were two peas in a pod. She was perfectly flawed, I believe.
13: Most mothers probably would argue that their daughters don't have any flaws. They're perfect.
12: No, she had flaws.
15: Dana says Tori would get so focused on a goal that she sometimes ignored signs of problems along the way.
13: Stubborn.
12: Yeah.
13: And it doesn't seem as if she always made the best choices in men.
12: No, there's a flaw there.
15: Tori's best friend, Daniel Moen, remembers how Tori always seemed to fall for the wrong guy.
13: What kind of guys was she going out with?
14: To me, they weren't stable guys.
13: Bad boys?
14: Kind of, yeah.
13: Guys that weren't that nice to her?
14: Yeah, not nice to her and probably not nice in general.
15: Maybe that shouldn't be a surprise, given that our relationships as adults often reflect the ones we witness as children. Tori was barely two when her father left and cut all ties with her and Dana. And though stepdad Roy filled his shoes later on and certainly loved her, Tori spent years dealing with her mother's issues.
12: Now, I'll say this from the jump. I'm a recovering alcoholic. And up until she was 16, her life was fairly normal. And then I crashed. I think I've always been an alcoholic, but it came to a head at this point.
13: Although you were drinking, you were functioning.
12: I was functioning, but then I could no longer function.
13: And then what?
12: And then I just couldn't stop. I woke up and I had a drink. And I'd take my daughter to school.
13: Drunk?
12: Yeah. Yeah.
15: As many children of alcoholics do, Tori helped her mother cover up the drinking, hiding bottles, denying there was a problem. And for a while, that worked. But at 16, Tori felt she couldn't take it anymore.
12: Tori said, I love you, but I hate you when you drink, and I will not watch you destroy your life. And I found a place for you to interview for a recovery home, and you get one shot. And if you fail at this, I'm not coming back. I need my mom back.
13: That had to feel good, knowing that whatever mistakes you might have made, you had raised a daughter who had that kind of backbone.
12: I was very proud of her.
15: And so Dana went off to rehab for nearly a year. Roy moved away to deal with the family's collapse in his own way. And Tori, still in high school, lived with friends, worked as a waitress. When Dana emerged 9.5 months later, dry and sober, it was Tori's turn to be proud.
12: I wanted her to see that you could stand back up when you fall, and you could get your life back together, put our marriage back together, put our family back together.
15: Over the next few years, Tori and Dana became closer than ever. Then one day, Tori came home with some news of her own.
12: She came to the house, and she said, I need to talk to you. She kept hemming and hawing, and I said, just spit it out and tell me, and we'll deal with whatever it is. And she said, I'm pregnant.
15: It should have been the beginning of a happy new chapter in the lives of both mother and daughter. But sometimes, as we told you earlier, the birth of a child can change everything.
11: Coming up, and so can a phone call.
12: He said, haven't the police contacted you? And I said, why would the police be calling me?

0: When she became pregnant, Tori was living with her boyfriend, Neil Springstube, also under the same roof, Tori's best friend, Daniel Mullen. When Tori brought baby Dean home, these three 20-something roommates shared the parenting.
1: They took different shifts. One worked one shift, someone else worked another, and Daniel always was carrying him in the baby pouch, where normally the mom is carrying the baby in the baby pouch. No, Daniel would be doing that.
2: You were pretty taken with that baby from the beginning.
3: Yeah, he was my little buddy, my little friend. Most times he was my best friend.
2: Really?
3: Yeah, I mean, I watched him every day while everyone was at work. So that means doctor's appointments, visits somewhere, going to the store. He was my right-hand man at that time.
0: Dana was amazed and amused by the three-way childcare that Tori had figured out.
1: The three of them were comical, and Dean was just filled with love.
0: But by the summer of 2006, when baby Dean was 10 months old, Tori and Neil had broken up. Daniel had moved home with his mom, though he continued to help out daily with Dean's care. Mother and baby were living in low-income housing in a rough part of San Diego. But even so, Grandma Dana still thought life was good.
2: The last time you saw them was you were on the pool together?
1: Mm-hmm. She had gotten into a bikini, and she was very proud of that.
2: She'd lost the baby weight.
1: Yeah. Mm-hmm. And Daniel was in the pool with Dean, and Roy was in the pool with Dean. And Dean had learned how to splash. He realized it was his hand that was making the water splash. And he would just roar with laughter and thought it was just the funniest thing. And I said, isn't our life perfect? We've come full circle. Doesn't that sound like music from heaven when he laughs?
2: That was what day?
1: That was Sunday.
4: Sunday?
1: The 23rd of July.
0: 3 days later, on a Wednesday night, Dana was struck by a news story about a mother and her baby.
1: That night I saw on the news that, I think they said a mother that was 27 and a child that was 8 months had been murdered.
5: One of the roommates came home to the Southcrest complex just before 9 and found the...
1: I said a prayer for that family, thought, that is horrible. Went to bed, thought nothing more of it.
0: But the next day, Dana got a call from Tori's workplace. She hadn't shown up. She called daycare. Baby Dean wasn't there. So she called Daniel Mullen, who was with Tori and Dean nearly every day. And Daniel, in an almost matter-of-fact way, told Dana the worst news she'd ever heard.
1: He said, haven't the police contacted you? And I said, why would the police be calling me? And he said, the mother and child on the news last night was Tori and Dean.
0: It was too terrible to hear.
1: I was engulfed in heat, and I know when I went back to the phone, the line was dead.
0: Dana called police to find out more. They confirmed the news that both her daughter and grandson were dead. They held back the details because it was a gruesome crime. But soon enough, Dana would hear it on the news. Tori had been beaten. Both she and 10-month-old baby Dean had been strangled. Dean was still in his crib.
1: I called the sergeant and said, please tell me that this isn't true. He said, I can't tell you that. And then the nightmare began.
0: By the time Dana had learned what had happened to her baby grandson and her daughter, police had already gone through the apartment, dusting for prints, searching for DNA, looking for anything that might explain this double murder.
2: First of all, what could you tell from the crime scene?
6: Just that it appeared to be a violent assault.
0: Lieutenant Kevin Rooney supervises the San Diego Police Homicide Unit.
6: There was no forced entry into the apartment, but it wasn't uncommon for Tori and her two roommates to leave the door unlocked.
2: Sexual assault? Robbery? What do you guys think?
6: She was clad with a bra, but there were some tears to her clothing. So at the beginning, yeah, we were open to the possibility that maybe it was an intruder who had attempted to rape her.
2: But if this is an attempted rape that went wrong, why kill a 10-month-old child who isn't going to be able to testify?
6: Exactly. I mean, a 10-month-old boy who doesn't speak.
0: Right away, the cops started bringing in Tori's friends.
4: You didn't kill her, did you?
7: No.
4: Wednesday night you talked.
8: I talked to her Wednesday night.
4: Wednesday night.
8: Yes.
0: Tori's best friend, Daniel, the one who had taken such good care of baby Dean, was also brought downtown.
2: That's your typical interrogation, little tiny room?
3: Yeah, little tiny room, light on me, talking.
2: What did police ask you?
3: They asked me where I was.
2: Take your fingerprints?
3: Yes.
2: Confiscate your cell phone?
3: Yes.
2: Did you feel like a suspect?
3: I didn't feel like a suspect the first night, no.
2: That changed?
3: That changed big time, yeah.
0: When Dateline...

0: Tori and Dean were gone. San Diego detectives were piecing together Tori's life. Her mother, Dana, was planning a double final farewell.
1: How do you get through a funeral for your only child and her brand new baby?
2: In a daze.
1: Did you think about drinking again?
2: Never.
1: Because it seems like that would be a time when you would think about it.
2: I would never dishonor her that way. I made mistakes when she was growing up with my drinking. I wasn't going to make them in death.
0: But Dana was aching. She bought 43 books on grieving, hoping in vain that one would yield a clue to living through the brutal murder of a daughter and grandson. She also looked for answers from the San Diego police, but didn't find them there either. They told her they were working the case, but nothing more, which is typical police procedure.
1: Frustrating?
2: Extremely.
1: And that made you angry?
2: I was angry from probably week two. I felt that they were sweeping Tori and Dean under the carpet.
0: So this grieving mother and grandmother decided she had to do something. Maybe what she did was a form of therapy. Or maybe it was just that she needed to scream something at someone at the top of her lungs.
3: We're not going away. We're just getting bigger and we're getting louder.
0: She organized candlelight vigils. She worked with groups like Crime Stoppers and put out playing cards with Tori and Dean's photos. Cards that said, "Please call if you know anything." And in frustration, Dana held a press conference right in front of the headquarters of the San Diego police.
3: Nobody deserves to die this way, and certainly not an infant who could not get away. He couldn't speak. He was a baby.
0: All along, she kept calling Lieutenant Kevin Rooney, asking for details. And he wasn't giving up anything.
4: When we're investigating a murder, there are many details on progress that we won't reveal. Dana was very angry, and I understand it.
1: And she feels like you guys are getting nowhere.
4: Oh, she was very upfront about that.
5: Of course, police were making progress, but progress in a real homicide rarely happens as quickly as it does in a TV crime drama. Subpoenas have to be issued for things like cell phone records and computer hard drives, and all of that would take weeks, if not months, to come in.
0: What police did learn quickly about Tori was that she didn't seem to have any enemies. She did, however, lead a very complicated life. Tori was juggling not just work and motherhood, but also three men. Her boyfriend, Neil Springstube. Her pal, Daniel Moen. And an old boyfriend, Dennis Potts. The cops quickly established that Neil was in Florida at the time of the murders. So that left two.
1: Just give me a brief sort of capsule of each one of them.
4: Dennis Potts knew Tori since high school. They attended the same high school. They had what was described as a not exclusive relationship. For whatever reason, they were constantly drawn back to one another and did have a sexual relationship that existed over the years since high school.
0: Daniel Moen never qualified as a boyfriend. Maybe he was too nice or just too shy.
4: Daniel knew her for a long time from when they had an earlier job together. He described them as best friends, but he wanted more. I believe he loved her, and he wanted a romantic relationship with her.
1: And you knew that sometimes made Daniel, if not angry, at least unhappy.
4: It sure seemed as though, of the three people, the three men in her life, he seemed to be the one on the outside looking in.
0: However, in the weeks before Tori was killed, things were beginning to change between Tori and Daniel. She seemed open to the possibility of making their relationship more than just friends. But she wasn't sold on it.
1: She wasn't quite as into that whole idea as you were.
6: I don't think so, no.
1: That bother you?
6: No, not really.
1: I don't believe you.
6: I was upset that she also still talked to Dennis and other people, but I knew how she was before, so I kind of had to accept her how she was.
0: Daniel had spent years being forgiving of Tori's weaknesses. Despite that loyalty, Dana told detectives something didn't seem right to her about Daniel. Specifically, how he knew so much so soon about the murders.
1: You had to, during that time, sort of flash back to how much more Daniel was into Tori than Tori was into Daniel.
2: And it scared me the way that he knew that they were dead and the way that he told me they were dead. That kind of scared me, is what I told the police.
0: And in turn, police made sure Daniel knew he was in their sights.
1: The cops start coming at you pretty hard.
6: Yes.
1: Frightening?
6: After they told me that I was the main suspect, yeah, a little frightening.
1: They said you were the main suspect.
6: I believe I was the only suspect at that time.
0: With the pressure on, Daniel told the cops he didn't do it, and he wanted to help find out who did. He shared with them these unusual text messages he received from Tori a little before 7 p.m. that night. Daniel said it was soon after he got back to work from a break. It was also around the time police believed Tori and Dean were killed.
6: And that's why I left my phone with them that night. Because I said I got a lot of texts before of some scary guy. I don't know if that has anything to do with it.
0: There's some scary guy standing by my car looking into my place, read one. Daniel told the police that was odd because Tori didn't think of her shared apartment as her place. He also told detectives about another text he thought was even stranger.
6: Dean was sleeping like a dead dog.
1: She said that Dean was sleeping like a dead dog?
6: Yeah.
1: Was that the way she talked?
6: No, not at all.
5: In an age demographic which has reduced to text messages, emotions as complex and different as love and hate, desire and friendship, Tori's texted words to Daniel are suddenly full of mystery.
1: She texts you at one point, I love you, I want to be with you. And then she says, my plans with Dennis fell through, why don't you come over?
6: Yeah, and that's funny because I never knew that they were going to meet.
0: Tori had told Daniel she was going to see her mom, Dana, that evening. But in reality, she was going out to dinner with Dennis Potts, her old flame from high school, the third man in her life.
7: Coming up, a lover caught in a lie.
1: That had to make you very suspicious.
4: Absolutely.
7: Will it lead to a killer?

The police investigation of the double murder of a mother and her child had focused on two men, Tori's best friend Daniel Moen and her old boyfriend Dennis Potts. Tori had met Dennis in high school.

0: school, and several other relationships.
1: How did Tori describe her relationship with Dennis Potts?
2: Pretty much just, I guess, friends with benefits.
1: They would sort of hook up. This was back in high school, and then afterward.
2: Yeah, high school, yeah, and then all the way through, as long as I knew her for.
1: He was always sort of there in the background.
2: Correct, yes.
0: He was apparently in the background when Tori was living with Neil. In fact, once a paternity test showed that Tori's then-boyfriend, Neil Springstube, wasn't Baby Dean's father, Tori told her mother it must be Dennis.
3: So they did a mail-in paternity test to the same place that her and Neil did, and the results came back that Dennis wasn't the father.
1: Did that make sense to you?
3: No.
0: So Tori asked Dennis for another test. The results were the same. Dennis was not the father.
3: And she calls me at work, and she's hysterical. And then she said, Dennis wants Neil to take another test because he thinks he falsified it. And I said, Tori, Neil wanted nothing more than to be Dean's father. He wouldn't falsify a paternity test. There's something wrong with Dennis.
0: Dana urged Tori to go to court and have a judge order a paternity test. But Tori was reluctant.
3: She didn't want to hurt anyone else. She said, I already hurt Neil. And I chose to have Dean. And I don't have the right to ruin anyone else's life. I've already ruined Neil's. And
1: your answer was, okay, there's somebody else who's responsible here.
3: Roy stepped up and said, honey, this isn't about you. This is about Dean.
0: And so Tori agreed. She'd ask Dennis Potts for a third test.
4: I was friends with her, and after seeing it on the news, I had no idea that the child was murdered, too.
5: Yeah,
4: that was just a big... big shocker.
0: Police were also talking to Dennis. 2 days after the murders, Dennis Potts came downtown to have a conversation in that same small room in which Daniel Moen had spent so much time.
1: Where did Dennis Potts say he was that night?
6: He said that he had spent the time frame that would include the time of the murder between 5 in the afternoon and 8 in the evening at a friend's house, a fellow by the name of Max Korn.
1: And you checked with Max Korn?
6: We did.
1: And he backed that up?
6: He vouched for him.
1: End of story?
6: No. Far from it.
7: Cops know there aren't that many reasons why people kill. And often it boils down to one of three things. Love, pride, money.
0: To police, unrequited love looked like a possible motive for Daniel Moen. But maybe pride or money figured into a possible motive for Dennis Potts.
4: Tori calls me and she's like, I think you're the father, but, you know, it shouldn't have happened like this. I don't want
5: to. How old was Dean at that point?
4: Oh, geez, 4 or 5 months.
1: What did Dennis Potts tell you about his paternity and the whole issue of child support?
6: He claimed he had only had sex with her one time during the period that she probably would have conceived the child. He used a condom during that encounter. Denied being the dad. Said he was supportive of Tori's efforts to figure out who the father was.
4: We did two tests. One where I swabbed myself, swabbed the baby, and one where she swabbed me and the baby. I opened the envelopes fresh in front of her, and I sealed them up in front of her, and then mailed them out.
5: Okay.
4: Came back, you know, not the dad.
1: Did you buy that?
6: Well, just to be on the safe side, we asked him for a DNA sample that we could use for comparison.
5: Real simple.
4: A swab, okay.
5: Yeah.
4: I was expecting a nurse.
5: Now, if I compare this to Dean, if I compare what we just did here to Dean, what's you going to tell me? What's you going to tell me?
4: It should tell you the same thing that our paternity test did. And if not, I'm going to be surprised. Really, sincerely surprised, yes.
0: Dana had long been suspicious of Dennis Potts because she believed Dennis had somehow manipulated those paternity tests. In her frustration, and hearing nothing from Lieutenant Rooney or his investigators, she went to TV station KFMB and gave them a tip, one that would become big news as soon as it ran on TV. Check out a guy named Dennis Potts.
1: So you put Dennis's name out there?
3: Yes, I did.
0: With that information, a producer from KFMB went to the home where Dennis lived with his parents.
8: Where was he the night of the murders?
9: He was right here.
8: Didn't he have a date with her that night? Shut the door.
1: And the police come to see you, Lieutenant Rooney.
3: Mm-hmm.
1: And you're thinking, what, he's going to give you a big thank you?
3: Huh?
1: And what'd you get instead?
3: Very angry.
1: And you were not happy?
6: No. No, not at all. I said, I can't have these details out there. And if it means I don't tell you another thing

0: until this thing is resolved one way or another. That's what I'll do, because my obligation is to your daughter and her son.
1: Did she understand that?
0: I think she did.
2: They hadn't solved the case, but Rooney's crime lab did solve one issue. Dana had been right that a test ordered by police or the courts would come out differently. Dennis Potts' DNA proved he was the father of baby Dean, and his DNA didn't match the DNA sample that had been sent to the mail-order paternity testing company. The crime lab said that DNA sample came from someone else.
0: It was his friend Max Korn who vouched for him being at his house during the time frame that we believe Tori was murdered.
1: That had to make you very suspicious.
0: Absolutely.
3: Coming up.
0: It just seems so out of left field to care whether she's alone at her apartment.
3: When Dateline continues.

0: Holidays and birthdays came and went. Dana Arrows spent time with her daughter and grandson at the cemetery.
1: Hi, my angel babies.
0: She wasn't close to being able to move on.
1: I'm sorry. I didn't protect you.
0: But police had moved on. Daniel Moen was no longer a suspect. Investigators were now focused on Dennis Potts. The prime suspect continued to live at home with his parents and a fiancée, and to spend much of his time with the man who was his alibi for the murders, Max Korn, his best friend. They even got matching tattoos. Lieutenant Kevin Rooney and his team kept working the case. When the cell phone records finally came in, detectives were able to see how Tori's last day had taken shape.
2: What did you learn about what Tori's plans were for that evening?
3: It was her belief that Dennis had made reservations at George's at the Cove, a very nice restaurant in La Jolla. She had arranged for a babysitter that she was going to drop Dean off to. And there was this exchange of calls and text messaging that went on, some of which we were able to recover.
0: All along, Dennis had maintained he and Tori never did see each other that night and never intended to.
4: So you guys didn't have any plans per se?
5: Oh, no, nothing set in stone. Absolutely not.
0: Their texts told a different story. A little before noon on the day she died, Tori texted Dennis, "Okay, I'll see you at 5. Are you bringing my surprise? What is it?" His response isn't known. But the texting continued. At 1:47, she wrote, "Can I be casual in jeans?" At 4:32, she wrote, "You still coming?" He wrote right back, "Duh, I'll be there at 5:15. You home alone?"
3: She seemed giddy, in the words that she was excited about going out to dinner, and that he said that he had a present for her, and that it was in the car, and then, of course, asked, "Are you alone?" In retrospect, it just seems so out of left field and inappropriate to care whether she's alone at her apartment.
0: The homicide team also learned a little more about where Dennis was, again, from his cell phone records.
3: Dennis said that nobody else had his phone, nobody else used his phone, and he was with Max Korn from 5 until 8 at night.
2: Was his phone at Max Korn's house?
3: I don't think so. His phone moved around between 5 and 8. There were a number of calls that were made that did not use the cell site in Bonita, where Max Korn's home was. And the last call that was made used a cell tower in National City that was very close to Tori's apartment.
0: If Dennis had his phone and his phone pinged off a tower near Tori's apartment, then police say he couldn't have been at Max Korn's all night. So police applied pressure to Max.
6: All right, now, at any time, did he ever leave there?
7: No.
6: But maybe he left and did some things and came back, and he came to you and said, "Hey, look, the cops are looking at me for something bad, but I didn't do it, but I was somewhere I wasn't supposed to be. Cover for me. Put me here."
7: No.
6: And that never happened.
7: No.
6: Okay. So you're absolutely positive that between 5 and 8, that Dennis never left this house.
0: Denise Gunter remembers how in high school, Max and Dennis were well known for watching each other's backs and for not taking high school life too seriously.
8: Max and Dennis, I would say that overall, there wasn't a lot of accountability. It was kind of do what you'd like and we'll deal with the consequences later.
0: It was at Dennis's parents' house that police finally found the break they needed.
3: We eventually ended up serving a search warrant on their home to recover some items, a computer, and some other things.
0: When they dug into Dennis's hard drive, they found internet searches he had done, searches that told them what Dennis Potts was thinking and when. On June 24th, Dennis asks the internet for help on this topic, committing murder. June 26th, 1 month to the day before the murders, Dennis searches court-ordered paternity test procedure. Later that same day, he asks for information on how to cheat a swab paternity test. 2 days later, Dennis wants to know the best way to kill someone. 2 days after that, he's asking about getting away with murder. July 7th, Dennis looks up information on getting out of child support. July 19th, performing chokehold. And later, how to kill someone. July 25th, at 4:16 in the afternoon, Dennis searches cyberspace again. His topics? Knocking someone unconscious and knocking someone in the head. The next day was July 26, 2006. Tori and Dean were murdered.
7: Coming up, an arrest, a trial, and a dramatic order from a judge.
9: He left the bench, came back, and you could tell he'd been crying.

0: January 16th, 2008, 18 months after Tori and baby Dean were murdered, a very long investigation paid off. Dennis Potts and his best friend Max Korn were arrested. Dennis charged with the murders, Max charged with conspiracy to obstruct justice. It would be another 18 months until Dennis Potts went to trial. His attorney, Carrie Armstrong, says his client is guilty only of not being ready to be a dad.
1: Mr. Potts now admits having faked those tests.
2: He does. He admitted that to me near the very beginning of the case, and actually, as you probably know by now, testified to that during the trial.
0: On the stand, Dennis told the jury he thought baby Dean looked like him and said he suspected that if he didn't do something, he was going to have to deal with the obvious.
3: I don't want to use the term buying some time, but I needed to figure out what I was going to do here as far as raising a child or making child support payments.
0: Dennis tried to explain away the online searches, saying he was interested in esoteric topics like mixed martial arts that involved knocking someone unconscious. He said he'd written a paper about euthanasia for a community college class once and thought he'd like to write one on murder next. So he typed in how to kill someone, committing murder, and getting away with it. The problem was that Dennis wasn't in school at the time and hadn't signed up for any sort of writing class. On the stand, Dennis also denied being a double murderer.
3: I never thought about killing Tori Vanneau or Dean in any sense. It's not usually a thought that comes into anyone's head. I mean, not any sane person.
1: What's wrong with the theory that Dennis Potts didn't want to be responsible for this child because it would embarrass him in front of his family and in front of his girlfriend, and it wasn't his plan, and he didn't want to spend the money, and he did everything he could to fake a couple of paternity tests, and now when it looked like Tori was going to agitate for a test that was going to be pretty much bulletproof, it pushed him too far, and he killed her.
2: I never disputed that was a strong theory by the prosecution. What I argued was that there was a stronger reasonable suspicion that someone else actually committed the murders, and that was Daniel Moen.
0: Carrie Armstrong argued at trial that Daniel Moen had even more motive, that he was in love with Tori, but that she had rejected him, despite that he helped her out with baby Dean, that he came over every day to bring him to daycare, and used his money to buy baby supplies. And of course, all of that was true, even the love, and maybe even the rejection.
1: At trial, the defense said that you did it.
4: I was their scapegoat.
1: Hard to hear?
4: Very hard to hear.
0: But Daniel had an alibi that, unlike the one given by Dennis Potts, didn't rely on the word of a close friend. Here's Daniel on the store security camera at work the night of the murders. And his cell phone pinged on the tower near where he worked. Daniel was never charged. In the end, it was clear he wasn't guilty of killing both a woman and a baby he loved.
5: We, the jury, in the above entitled cause, find the defendant, Dennis Michael Potts, guilty of the crime of murder.
0: A jury believed all the guilt rested with Dennis Potts.
1: Dennis Potts' family has plenty of money. Whatever child support Tori was asking for certainly wasn't going to break them. Better to commit murder than just pay the money?
6: Maybe he was too smart for his own good. Maybe he thought it was going to work. Maybe he really just didn't want to be attached to whether it be a Tori or her son for the next 18 years. He had a girl that was en route to becoming his fiance, and it was a nice little thing to do on the side, but I think it got a lot more complicated.
0: And there might have been more to Dennis's plan. Remember those strange texts Daniel received the day of the murders? Police think that was Dennis, who had already killed Tori and Dean, using Tori's phone to lure Daniel to the scene. What would have happened if Daniel had shown up? That's something only Dennis knows.
7: There's no question that they lied.
0: In a separate trial, Max Korn was found guilty of conspiracy to obstruct justice and sentenced to 3 years. Dennis Potts was sentenced to life without the possibility of parole, which is exactly what Tori's mother wanted.
8: Before this, I believed in the death penalty. I would have been gung-ho for this guy to get the death penalty.
1: Not anymore.
8: Too easy. Too easy.
1: You want him to live with this?
8: Absolutely.
0: At sentencing, Dana gave the judge a photograph of Tori and Dean together in their casket. We are not showing that to you here. Dana wants to make sure that photo hangs in Dennis Potts' cell for the rest of his life. She requested exactly that from the trial's judge.
8: He left the bench, came back. You could tell he'd been crying after seeing the photo. Was wiping his eyes. Said it's so ordered.
0: Dana Eroz not only came to understand why the investigation took so long and to appreciate everything Lieutenant Rooney did, she became a victim's advocate. Dana won awards for helping other families of murdered children through their darkest days. In 2023, the year baby Dean would have turned 18, Dana told me she decided it was time to retire and take care of herself. She believed that's what Tori would want. Daniel Mullen now has a child of his own, yet finds himself still missing that first baby that came into his life.
4: I think about Dean a lot when I'm playing with my own daughter, to think what he could have been. He never got to start talking or really getting out and walking and doing all those things. So every time my daughter does something new to me, I think, what would he have been like when he was getting to that age?
0: Dana still struggles with her own guilt after pushing her daughter to take Dennis to court for that paternity test.
1: She would have let that go, wouldn't she?
8: She would have let it go, yeah. She'd still be here.
1: Now, I know there's no way you could have known what was coming next.
8: No.
0: She would rather believe there's a more spiritual reason for what happened.
9: I believe they're in heaven, and I believe that God called him home. And I think Dean came to take his mom home. And our children are on loan to us. I just forgot that.
0: Dana says she tries to remember only the happy times, the joy she experienced so briefly of being a grandmother. How they died, she says, was just a moment. How they lived is what she wants to remember.
10: That's all for now. I'm Lester Holt. Thanks for joining us.
11: She was on a conveyor belt. Only her feet were exposed. The workers thought it was a mannequin. Her last hours on Earth were not pleasant.
10: Young women murdered or missing. Families in anguish.
12: I would text her, and she would text right back. But this time, nothing.
13: When they killed her, they killed me.
10: A serial killer at work. And maybe he had a friend.
14: That's crazy. They don't work together. Serial killers are loners.
11: Very rare.
10: Two suspected killers on the hunt. Hunting them, a detective devoted to justice, and more.
14: It's almost like you've adopted these young women.
11: There was a lot of visits to my local church saying, please don't let me screw this up.
10: Here's Keith Morrison with Good and Evil.
15: How do you measure a mother's love or gauge the ferocity of her impulse to protect?
12: Love her as much as I could. It was about the only thing.
15: How to measure love as visceral as the beating heart in her own body?
13: She was my firstborn. She was my best friend.
15: How to understand the four mothers you'll meet tonight and their connection, one that not one of them would ever have thought possible, not in a million years. Any more than they would have expected to meet her, their guardian angel.
11: If I don't bring her home, who will?
15: It's a rare mystery that's truly a confrontation of good and evil.
11: We have to go to the dark places in order to find answers.
15: A rare mystery that needed an urgent answer before the evil struck again. It was March 14th, 2014, early morning. An army of garbage trucks made their growling, clanking way around the thousands of trash bins and dumpsters in Anaheim, California. Their destination, a landfill that is also a literal mountain of garbage, 500 feet high. And then, mid-morning, an attendant separating debris on the conveyor belt saw something. Was that a human foot protruding from the pile of trash? Surely not.
11: She was on a conveyor belt. Only her feet were exposed. And initially, the workers there thought it was a mannequin.
15: But it wasn't a mannequin, as the responding homicide detective, Julissa Trapp, could plainly see. It was, or had been, a woman, her body wrapped in a blue plastic tarp.
11: We had no idea who she was. We had no idea where she came from. How did she end up there?
15: Something about the dead girl got to Detective Trapp, ending up this way. An anonymous child of God in a garbage dump. And so the detective did what she always does. She bought a rosary.
11: It's a way for me to kind of connect to my victims.
15: Unusual, maybe, that a detective should lean on her profound Catholic faith to help solve crimes. But Julissa Trapp does.
11: Cases don't always get solved in 48 hours, you know.
16: Surprise, surprise.
11: They take time and they take work.
16: And that little rosary helps you.
11: It does.
15: If she could solve this case, she'd give that rosary to the dead woman's family. But first, she had to figure out who she was. From just one identifying mark on her neck, a tattoo, Jody. Was that her name? Reaching now, Detective Trapp pulled up the Anaheim Police Department's database of tattoos. Yes, they have one. Descriptions of tattoos collected from anyone they encounter. And what do you know? There was a match. But her name was not Jody. It was Jeray Estep. She was 21 years old.
11: She had been contacted the year prior here in Anaheim on Beach Boulevard.
15: Beach Boulevard? Suddenly, Detective Trapp's case took on a whole new complexion.
17: If you want to buy drugs, Beach Boulevard's where you come. If you are looking for a girl, Beach Boulevard's where you come. A lot of them came from good, stable families that just happened to run in to the wrong guy who somehow got them into the job. I mean, these pimps are really good about breaking down the women and getting control over them.
15: Making them a prime target for predators.
11: A lot of predators will start with prostitutes because they think that people won't miss them.
16: Somebody does.
11: Yes, somebody does. Somebody did.
15: Like Jeray's mother, who, records revealed, lived in a tiny town in Oklahoma. That tattoo on Jeray's neck? This is Jody. And even before the detective got the words out,
18: I felt it, that she was gone.
15: Her daughter had been so happy, so charming, outgoing. But then, said Jody, a boyfriend convinced Jeray that to please him, she'd have to turn tricks. This is Jeray.
19: He just honked, trying to get her attention, but she...
15: John TV, a self-proclaimed video vigilante group in Oklahoma City, caught her on camera back in 2012. But Jeray left the boyfriend, turned her life around, so Jody thought. And then that awful phone call from Detective Trapp.
18: I was screaming, like, screaming.
15: The detective made a promise to that mother. Didn't matter what choices Jeray may have made, she, the detective, would work this case as hard as any she ever had.
17: We literally went from each little motel to each little motel, showing her picture and having the clerk run her name to see if she had stayed there.
15: And eventually she found the room where Jeray had been staying, in which were $700 in cash and mascara, lipstick, contact lens solution, but nothing whatever to lead her to a suspect. Not here, anyway. From the disposal company, she got a list of the dumpsters those garbage trucks had serviced that morning. And then she and other officers went dumpster diving. Hundreds of dumpsters.
14: What would you be looking for?
11: They were all given pictures of what the trash looked like that was around her. If it looked similar, take pictures of what's inside.
15: No luck. Waste of time. Then, back on the conveyor belt, an odd thing turned up in the trash collected near Jeray's body.
11: We got a print hit.
14: Talking about a fingerprint here.
11: A fingerprint, yes.
15: It was on a caulking tube, and it matched someone, a window installer who worked for a company called Hardy Windows.
11: He tells us we never throw trash out at customers' homes. We always bring it back to Hardy Windows.
15: Where they found one dumpster no one had checked. The trash company, inadvertent, had left it off the list they gave the police. Detective Trapp looked inside.
11: It's that same blue plastic wrapping. And it was almost like I was looking at the same trash I had seen on the conveyor belt.
15: Bingo. And if not for that lucky fingerprint, they'd have missed it.
20: What was that like?
11: It was a combination of frustration, but okay. All right, we're moving somewhere.
15: So, Jeray was dumped here sometime before the morning of March 14th. Miles and miles from the spot where, according to cell phone records, she placed her very last outgoing call at 7 p.m. the night before.
14: How far away would it have been?
11: 20 miles.
15: But that's all the detective knew. A week gone by. Everyone at Hardy Windows was cleared. So no suspects at all. Detective Trapp went to church, said her rosary, worried, prayed, and wondered.
11: I had heard a story on the news that there was three missing prostitutes in the city of Santa Ana.
14: Which is right next door, basically.
11: Right next door, yes.
15: What if this wasn't the killer's first time? Or last?
10: Coming up, four young women in two neighboring towns now missing or dead. Was there a link?
11: We were like, well, you know, what are the odds that they're related?
10: And mothers united by love and loss.
13: We made thousands of flyers. Me and her were on our mission to find our daughters.
10: When Dateline continues.
15: Detective Julissa Trapp couldn't sleep, kept awake by the puzzle of the girl someone threw away in the trash. That's when something jogged her restless mind. Hadn't some young women vanished in the town next door, Santa Ana?
11: We were like, well, you know, what are the odds that they're related?
15: So she looked them up and learned about Kiana Jackson, just 20 years old when she disappeared 5 months before Jeray's death. Her mom is Kathy Menzies.
12: She was just a very fun-loving child, always made you laugh.
15: Just look at her childhood photos. That silly grin. She loved her dog, her little brother, playing softball. And then it started happening, said Kathy, eighth grade or so.
12: She was kind of getting, you know, typical teenage, you know, mouthy. And then, you know, high school came, getting around the older kids, she kind of got a little, you know, worse.
21: How did you cope with that?
12: It's just one day at a time. Love her as much as I could. It was about the only thing.
15: After high school, Kiana went to college about a three-hour drive from home. A year later, she moved to Las Vegas. But though far from home now, she got closer and closer to her mom.
12: She would call me every day, talk to me every day, you know, text message.
21: You're just a loving daughter.
12: Yeah, I didn't think anything bad was happening.
15: No idea. Even in October 2013, when Kiana called to say...
12: She was on the bus towards Santa Ana.
21: I mean, did she tell you why? Or
12: visiting friends is what she told me.
15: But then, the girl who called her mother almost daily stopped calling.
12: Anything over a day or two, I would start going, wait a second, this isn't right. Something's not right. I would text her, and she would text right back. But this time, nothing. Nothing.
15: Gone. Not a peep to her mom, to her friends, to her boyfriend. Kathy went to the police.
12: When I called to file a missing persons report, they said she's an adult and there's nothing we can do for you.
21: But you knew that there was a problem.
12: Yeah.
15: So Kathy started doing her own digging, tracked her daughter down to a motel in Orange County, where the trail ended. Her clothes were there, but she wasn't. Again, she called the police.
12: And they said, well, that happens. Sometimes prostitutes just work circuits.
15: Prostitute?
12: First I was like, no, that can't be.
15: But then the truth came crashing down, undeniable. Kiana had missed a scheduled court date in Santa Ana for a prostitution charge.
21: But wait a minute, you talked to her every day. Texted with her all the time.
12: Exactly.
21: And you knew nothing of this secret life of yours?
12: No, nothing.
21: What does it feel like as a mother to hear that? It's been going on all that time and you didn't know.
12: Heartbreaking.
15: When she heard Kathy's story, Detective Trapp began to think she was on to something. And then she discovered that just 2.5 weeks after Kiana disappeared, there was another one, Josephine Monique Vargas.
13: She had a beautiful personality. They used to call her Giggles because she always made people laugh.
15: Josephine's mother, Priscilla, had been on the local news searching for answers for months, ever since her daughter left a family barbecue telling them she was walking to buy groceries.
13: That's the last time any of us heard of her or saw her.
15: Priscilla went to the Santa Ana Police Department, filled out a report.
13: But they didn't really do anything to look for her.
15: So she did.
13: Nothing was going to stop me from looking for my daughter. Nothing or no one.
15: And it was pure chance when Priscilla ran into another mother, desperate to find her daughter. Martha, 28 years old and a mother herself, who just vanished one day.
3: There's no way she would have left. To just say, I'm going and I'm leaving everything behind.
15: So Martha's mother, Helinda, and Priscilla went together up and down the boulevard.
13: We made thousands of flyers. Me and her were on our mission to find our daughters.
15: But no sign of their daughters anywhere. Detective Trapp collected their portraits, hung them on her office wall, and she stayed awake and prayed in her Catholic way.
21: Do you ever wonder why God would allow this to happen?
11: I do. There's been plenty of times that I've been angry with our Maker because you have to wonder, why does this happen? I mean, I wish he would talk back to me and tell me. That would be very helpful. I just have to figure out what happened. Just read the clues, collect the puzzle pieces, and the more you can kind of keep a neutral mind, the easier the puzzle pieces fit together.
15: No getting around it. The pieces pointed to a chilling conclusion. Those three missing women, just like Jeray, may have been murdered. And if that was true, it would mean there was a serial killer out there in the night. Had to be. More deaths would be coming. Unless, one idea. It was grasping at straws, yes, but...
11: You know what? It might work now. Why not? It's a Hail Mary, but let's try it.
10: Coming up...
20: All sex offenders on parole, they will have an anklet, a GPS monitor.
10: Tracking a killer, victim by victim. Or is it two killers?
2: They were in the same car.
20: They were in the same vehicle.
10: When Dateline...

0: The autopsy came in. The one for Jeray Estep, the girl on the conveyor belt.
1: It's bad. It was bad. It was bad.
0: Strangled, beaten, sexually assaulted, viciously, according to then Deputy DA Larry Yellen.
1: It should have been a college girl. Yeah. Should be worrying about grades and boyfriends and football games and those things.
2: One wrong turn, and you never know, huh?
1: Yeah.
0: But almost 3 weeks in, Detective Julissa Trapp seemed stuck.
1: I think she got a little frustrated and got a little desperate and came up with the idea of using the computer database.
0: That is, the computer database of sex offenders. If they had a serial killer on their hands, there was at least a chance he'd already run afoul of the law at some point. It was a bit like just poking a finger into the haystack, frankly, and hoping to encounter a needle. Not worth a try. So Trapp called this woman, sexual assault detective Laura Lomelli.
3: All sex offenders on parole, they will have an anklet, a GPS monitor.
0: Trapp asked Lomelli, were any of those GPS monitors here where Jeray placed her last phone call, or here, where she wound up in a dumpster?
4: And if you find the same guy at both locations, you're getting somewhere.
3: Mm-hmm.
0: Lomelli ran the search, and what were the chances? She got a hit in both locations. She called Detective Trapp.
5: There's only one person. She's all, I know him. I said, who? And she's all, his name's Frank Cano. He's a registered sex offender.
0: In 2007, Frank Cano pleaded guilty to committing a lewd act on a minor. He was now on parole wearing a GPS monitor. But now, next question. Did Frank Cano's monitor put him near the places those other three women, according to phone records, made their last calls? Kiana, Josephine, and Martha. One by one, the detective added the coordinates.
3: And every intersection for that date and time that they gave me, Frank Connell came up.
4: Wow.
3: For every single intersection, I was shocked.
0: But something about that man, Frank Cano. He had a buddy, and Lomelli had run into them both.
3: I mentioned, you know, I do know that he has a friend, that's Stephen Gordon.
0: Stephen Gordon, he'd done time for molesting a minor and later for kidnapping. He and Cano were inseparable, apparently. Once again, Detective Lomelli pulled up the GPS coordinates. She checked the place Martha was last seen in Santa Ana and no Gordon, not there. But when she checked locations for Kiana and Josephine, sure enough, there he was. So why not at the first location? She checked the record and discovered at that particular moment, Gordon wasn't on a GPS monitor, but he was wearing one at the other three places, and so was Cano. The electronics made it absolutely obvious. Here they were, Cano and Gordon, driving together up and down Beach Boulevard and all around Santa Ana and Anaheim.
3: I mean, even when they're on the freeway,
4: they were in the same car.
3: They were in the same vehicle.
0: Julissa Trapp had prayed for a Hail Mary, but she never expected anything like this.
5: I soon realized I'm not just dealing with one. We're dealing with two. Two sex offenders wearing GPS bracelets.
0: But for all the electronic cross-referencing, the case against Cano and Gordon was purely circumstantial. Detective Trapp could not arrest them, not without more evidence. And that was terrifying.
4: I mean, there were young women who were at real risk here.
5: Yes.
4: And if you waited too long,
5: yes,
4: how would you feel if somebody else was attacked?
5: Let me just say, there was a lot of rosaries that were being prayed, for sure.
0: She set up a surveillance team to watch Cano and Gordon around the clock and got authorizations for wiretaps and pulled cell phone records.
5: When we started reading the text messages and started seeing how prolific they were at hunting.
4: Hunting?
5: Hunting on almost a daily basis and how nonchalant they were about it. It was almost like ordering takeout. When you start reading, what do you feel like today, Asian or Mexican?
4: Oh, boy. What would they call these girls?
5: That was the other thing. Cats.
4: Cats?
5: Cats. Be careful. When the cat knows it isn't getting away, it's going to fight.
0: The next victim couldn't be far away because Gordon texted Cano, "Kitty cat later, yes?" To which Cano responded, "Okay." And then a sudden change. Had they spotted the surveillance? As Trapp listened to the wiretap, she heard Gordon talk to Cano about skipping town.
5: I could hear the desperation in Frank Cano's voice. That desperation just kind of sent a hair on the back of my neck, and I said, no, I'm not waiting anymore.
0: They're going to run.
5: They're going to run.
0: Time to move. Fast. They caught up to Frank Cano as he was boarding a bus. And Stephen Gordon, they found him where he worked, an auto body shop next door to Hardy Windows. But?
5: He made a run for it.
0: Ran out the door.
5: On a bicycle. Yes. He had a little collision with one of our surveillance units and a little flying over the handlebars, and he was taken into custody.
0: Both men were charged with 4 counts each of first-degree murder and forcible rape.
6: Hi, Stephen.
1: Hi.
0: And Detective Trapp prepared to confront the suspected serial killer.
7: Coming up.
5: I knew this was going to be a lot different than any other interview I had done.
7: Takeout with a killer.
8: It is spicy.
5: I told you to be careful.
7: When Dateline continues.
0: For 6 months, Kathy Menzies waited for news about her daughter, Kiana. Still woke up every day, hoping she'd call or text, and dreading a knock at the door. Which, in April 2014, is what happened.
9: My heart sunk when they came because I knew right away that it wasn't going to be good news.
0: No, not good news at all. Anaheim police told her that 2 men, Frank Cano and Stephen Gordon, were now under arrest for the murder of her daughter and 3 other young women in Orange County.
10: What were you like that night?
9: I just wanted to sleep. I wanted to, like, go to sleep and wake up and pinch myself. And
10: make it a different world.
9: Exactly.
0: Detective Julissa Trapp wanted to speak with both men, of course. But Cano lawyered up. So she tried Gordon, still in a wheelchair after his bike accident.
6: Hi, Stephen.
1: Hi.
6: How are you?
5: And I knew this was going to be a lot different than any other interview I had done. He's cunning, manipulative.
10: He didn't have to talk to you.
5: He did not have to talk to me.
6: Are you cold? Do you want a blanket?
1: If you don't mind.
6: No.
0: But Detective Trapp has a way, as they say.
10: You're actually compassionate.
1: Thank you.
6: You're welcome.
10: You were kind to him. You brought him a blanket. Food.
6: Here is our chips.
5: Yes, we actually shared 2 meals together.
8: It is spicy.
5: I told you to be careful.
0: Even so, Gordon was reluctant at first.
1: I can't talk to you.
6: Would you rather talk to somebody else?
1: I don't want to talk to anybody.
5: He watched me very carefully. If I swallowed too hard, if I looked at him differently, you know, he would say, what's wrong?
8: You had a weird look on your face when I said, where? Why?
6: When I said, where?
5: So it was constantly trying to keep a poker face to continue to elicit information from him. And
10: did he try to play you? It's sort of...
5: Oh, I think he definitely thinks he did, for sure.
0: Bit by bit, she pulled out answers for herself and for those 4 mothers.
8: Does she go by the name Kayla?
6: It starts with a K. Kiana.
8: No, she told me her name was Kayla.
0: Detective Trapp Kayla. Presented him with photographs. He identified all 4 women.
6: So her, right?
0: Each murder went the same way, he said. He and Cano picked them up in his SUV, drove them back to the auto body shop where Gordon worked. They took turns having their way. And then, just as each woman prepared to leave,
8: strangled with my hand.
6: You strangled her?
0: Some of the details in that 13-hour interview were almost more than even a seasoned detective could stand to hear.
5: As he was hurting Martha, She told him I didn't believe in God, but I do now. There is a part of me that's grateful that she found God at the end. It's disturbing to me that in response he said, you picked a hell of a time to start believing in God. I'll never forget that.
0: But she had it, a full confession. She called Jeray's mother, Jody.
11: I dropped to my knees. Detective Trapp gave me her word that she would find who killed my daughter.
0: Detective Trapp had kept her word. Now she bought 3 more rosaries and wondered, could she bring those women home? Gordon had told her all of them had been left in the same dumpster, the contents of which were brought here, Orange County's Brea Olinda landfill, where, except for Jeray, they all still were in there somewhere.
5: We did a lot of research, and we had every intention to try to dig for them.
0: But the bodies had to be 40 feet deep by now. Digging for them would cost millions. They might never be found. And the county couldn't afford that.
4: And they're just over there somewhere, you know? Mm-hmm. 40 feet down. Mm. What's that like? What's that feel like?
5: It's frustrating. It's frustrating knowing that they're here and we can't bring them home. That. It's like the one thing that the mothers want, and I get it. And to not be able to do that, it feels... it's incomplete.
4: Does it drive you crazy?
9: Yes, it does.
0: Kathy Menzies knows, logically, her daughter Kiana must be dead. But how to truly accept it without her body?
9: I would go there today and start digging if they would let me.
4: Matters, doesn't it?
9: It does matter.
4: Getting her back.
9: Yeah.
4: You give birth to them, you got to see them right through to the end.
9: Yep, exactly. Exactly.
12: Streets don't bother me.
0: In an attempt to make sense of it all, Kathy asked Detective Trapp and her partner Bruce Lynn to drive her to the place where the killers had picked up Kiana.
5: She wanted to go to this last spot. Why? May I ask why?
13: Kind of because it was like the last known spot that she was at. That I was told she was alive at that spot. So kind of a closure, you know, just to see where she was at when... before they took her, you know.
0: About broke her heart to do it. Take this tour of her daughter's last hours.
1: I think this is the dead-end street that Gordon and Cano entered and turned around. And somewhere in this little intersection right here is where she was at.
0: Just an ordinary place, but so painful.
13: It was hard. It's difficult to see. I mean, it's not what I expected, the area. I mean, you know, of course, what she was doing is no mother's wish. But just to see this area, to know that it wasn't what I envisioned. It wasn't a dirty, dark, nasty, gross area.
0: Kathy found some peace in that, the knowing, the seeing. But why Kiana's life was taken? So much harder to comprehend.
13: I don't think I'll ever be able to accept it. It's hard. It's hard.
0: Criminal trials are one way the grieving find answers. And with a confession on tape, the trial of Stephen Gordon looked like a formality. Or so the prosecutor might have hoped. And then the judge made that ruling. Oh, boy.
7: Coming up, a suspected serial killer, acting as his own attorney, turns the case against him upside down.
1: It's the piece that brings everything together, and now it's gone.
7: When Dateline...

0: Orange County Deputy D.A. Larry Yellen liked his chances against accused serial killer Stephen Gordon, especially when Gordon decided to act as his own defense attorney.
1: He's very bright. Very bright.
2: Smart enough to know he shouldn't ought to be doing that sort of thing.
1: Definitely. Smart enough to know that he shouldn't be representing himself.
0: But expectation can be a dangerous thing. Before the trial even began, Gordon struck the prosecutor's case a major blow. Remember that moment early in his interview when he seemed to reject Detective Trapp's questioning?
3: Yeah. I can't talk to you.
4: Would you rather talk to somebody else?
3: I don't want to talk to anybody.
0: Gordon argued that continuing the interview at that point was a Miranda violation.
4: Anything you say may be used.
0: Even though Detective Trapp had read him his rights at the outset.
4: Yeah, the right to the presence.
0: The judge agreed, ruled that the jury could not see a frame of Gordon's confession.
1: When he makes the ruling that it's out, it's a punch in the stomach.
0: Oh, man, because what are you missing then? Everything.
1: Well, a confession. It's the piece that brings everything together and focuses on the four girls, and now it's gone.
5: All of these women have a special meaning for me, and when it got thrown out, I had a really hard time.
0: But then Gordon asked for a meeting and sprang another surprise. He wanted Yellen to drop the rape charges.
6: And what would he give you in return?
1: He said, I'll give you a statement that you can use against me in this case.
4: Okay, Mr. Gordon, we're going to start by reading you.
0: And so on the eve of trial, Detective Trapp once again sat face to face with Stephen Gordon. And he once again took her through each crime.
4: Fair to say that your intention was to pick up a prostitute and ultimately kill her?
3: Yes.
4: Okay.
0: That was played for the jury. And then? How bizarre was this? Gordon suddenly decided he wanted the jury to hear his first confession, too. Which meant that the mothers had to hear every graphic detail of their daughter's murder.

0: They're evil. There's lots of evil in this world. Lots of it.
1: The mothers will have to sit through another trial. Frank Cano is still waiting for his. He's pleaded not guilty. But for Detective Trapp, there was a measure of relief. And finally, she gave those rosaries to four grieving mothers.
2: It's interesting to discover in this line of work that homicide detectives are actually softies.
3: I think that the more you allow yourself to feel, the better you're going to be as a detective. And we have to go to the dark places in order to find answers. The quicker we can get in and out, you know, the better it is for all of us.
4: Answers from dark places. We went to the jail where Gordon was kept before his transfer to death row. Here he was, a man who claimed to know the nature of his evil acts. But did he, we wondered?
5: I screwed up.
2: Is screwed up the right expression to use?
5: Probably not. I just didn't want to say it, what I really think.
2: Well, why don't you?
5: It's beyond evil, what happened. What me and him did was beyond evil.
4: But then came, sure enough, the excuse. He's worked it out in his head that the parole system is somehow to blame for his crimes. After all, as sex offenders, he and Frank Cano shouldn't have been permitted to be together. That was a parole violation. And the fact that their parole officers didn't prevent that violation, he said, means the state is responsible.
5: We chose to be together,
4: yeah.
5: But we were allowed. There's a difference.
2: Well, no. I mean, are you three?
5: What do you mean?
2: That's what little kids say to their parents. You let me do a bad thing. It's your fault.
5: No, I didn't say they let us do a bad thing. I said they let us sleep and hang out at the same spot, and they did. Beside what anybody
2: You're
5: believes.
2: You're going to parse that argument?
5: Until the day I die, because I know for a fact it's true.
2: What I want to know is, because that's on you, what was going on in your head to make you want to do it? To participate in whatever way you participated? To get whatever thrill you... What was the thrill? What was it?
5: I don't think there was a thrill.
2: Well, if there's no thrill, why'd you do it?
5: There's no thrill in watching women die like that. But I'm going to go back to it again and again. It was my anger issues that I have from everything that happened while we were on parole and probation.
1: We may never know exactly why Jeray was killed, or Martha, or Josephine, or Kiana. But there's one more mystery hiding somewhere in this mountain. The final mystery.
6: Coming up.
7: To me, she's an angel in disguise. An angel that carries a badge and a gun.
6: An angel whose job isn't done.
3: He looks at me and he goes, "You're missing one."
6: When Dateline.
8: 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Considering Claire isn't in Paris right now, that seemed odd to the bank and to Claire. Two taps later, Claire says nope to the charge and Wells Fargo is on the case. However you make money work, Wells Fargo can work with that.
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0: Of course.
1: When they killed her, they killed me.
0: And a measure of solidarity to have each other, especially Priscilla and her Linda.
2: Now that we know what's happened to our daughters, I know we will still be friends until the end, because she's walking in the same shoes I am.
0: We asked them about Julissa Trapp.
3: This case was solved because of her.
2: To me, she's an angel in disguise. An angel that carries a badge and a gun.
0: Their own guardian angel who brought all of them answers. But how, the moms wondered, did two men who were supposed to be under supervision by parole officers, who were being tracked in real time via GPS ankle bracelets, how could they have committed the terrible crimes they were charged with?
4: How could this happen?
5: How can this happen? Why were they not being monitored?
4: But
5: it was definitely a hard question to get from the mothers themselves as well. Why wasn't it caught sooner?
4: Sure.
0: Jeray's mother, Jody, sued the California Department of Corrections and Rehabilitation, claiming it failed to adequately monitor Gordon and Cano. The state denied the claims, and the case was dismissed. Jody also sued the U.S. government and agents of U.S. probation. That case was dismissed as well. And the Administration Office of the U.S. Court published a report that said federal probation officers followed policies and procedures.
5: Can we actually look at the 14th?
0: As for Detective Trapp, there was one last mystery to solve.
2: Yes. Yeah.
0: Because when she first talked to Stephen Gordon, he revealed something she wasn't expecting.
5: He looks at me and he goes, "You're missing one." Which caught me off guard, and I tried not to show too much emotion. And I said, okay. And that was the first time I learned about Jane Doe, was from him.
2: Okay.
0: Jane Doe. According to Gordon, there was a fifth victim.
5: Did she say where she was from?
6: She said she was from Compton, but...
5: I feel a responsibility, because Jane Doe is not a missing person. She's an unknown, and I feel like if I don't look for her, who will? I know there is a family out there wondering where she is.
0: And so she looked. She combed through missing persons reports. She put up flyers, searched, prayed, and yes, bought another rosary.
7: Why is it so important to give Jane Doe a name? To you, personally.
5: I just think because she's so helpless. You're on the street, you're working as a prostitute, and you run into Steve Gordon and Frank Cano, and your last hours on this earth are horrific. And then they discard you like trash.
0: Trash. Detective Trapp is still haunted by trash. A bat keeps bringing her mind back here.
5: Even though it is a landfill, I mean, it is quite peaceful when it's quiet.
0: Somewhere under here, in addition to Kiana, Josephine, and Martha, there was victim number 5. And so Detective Trapp worked her sources until she had a name.
8: It would be reasonable to say, okay, that's her. She's here.
5: Absolutely. Logically, yes, absolutely.
0: And yet, when we first spoke with her, she couldn't quite bring herself to tell yet another mother her suspicions.
5: I not only have to go tell her she's dead, I have to tell her that she's one of these girls. So that's going to be hard, I think.
0: Out here with us, she seemed to be willing herself, pulling strength from Jane Doe herself.
5: I think in her own way she'll help me. She'll help me. I don't think she wants to be Jane Doe forever.
0: And then a couple of months later, she let us know she'd called on the fifth mother and delivered the news that Sable Pickett, just 19 years old, crossed paths with Gordon and Cano on the streets of Orange County and did not survive. No charges are pending for her murder, but another family can finally stop wondering. Homicide detectives often tell us they work for the dead Up here on Landfill Mountain, we understood that a little better. As Detective Julissa Trapp gripped her rosary, the one for Sable, we walked away and gave her time. And our microphone picked up something.
9: Hail Mary, full of grace, the Lord is with thee. Blessed art thou among women. Blessed is the fruit of thy womb, Jesus.
0: Mountains of trash, things we use and cast away. But for Detective Julissa Trapp, this will always be hallowed ground.
5: It's hard to look at that and know that's where you ended up, but I know you guys are all in a better place, and I know that you're together and that you're helping each other. You can rest now. And I can take it from here.
10: That's all for now. I'm Lester Holt. Thanks for joining us.
11: You can lose a child without knowing it in a second. It wasn't an if, it was a when. Are they going to tell us that she's not coming home? Oh, this is not what was supposed to happen.
12: The note was under her blanket.
13: I saw it sticking out and I grabbed it.
12: Their daughter was a runaway.
11: I am frantic because I didn't know how to find her.
10: They called police. They searched. And then a jogger found a red shoe and a pool of blood.
14: Here they are, three people at the door.
11: I just started sobbing.
12: They'd found her daughter, but not the boy she was with. It was as if he'd never existed.
15: We couldn't find anything about LJ.
12: Months went by, still no trace of LJ. And then a rookie took the case.
14: How'd you feel about it, that this was now going to be your case?
16: I didn't know if I was capable of doing this. I cried for 2 hours.
12: A teen found dead.
11: We still don't have an answer. Are they going to tell us that she's not coming home? Oh, this is not what was supposed to happen.
12: The note was under her blanket.
13: I saw it sticking out and I grabbed it.
12: Their daughter was a runaway.
11: I am frantic. Because I didn't know how to find her.
10: They called police. They searched. And then a jogger found a red shoe and a pool of blood.
14: Here they are, three people at the door.
11: I just started sobbing.
12: They'd found her daughter, but not the boy she was with. It was as if he'd never existed.
15: We couldn't find anything about LJ.
12: Months went by, still no trace of LJ. And then a rookie took the case.
14: How'd you feel about it, that this was now going to be your case?
16: I didn't know if I was capable of doing this. I cried for 2 hours.
12: A teen found dead.
11: We still don't have an answer.
12: A mysterious missing suspect.
17: He said that LJ has killed someone before.
12: And hers to solve.
14: I get the feeling, Jacqueline, you're learning how to become a detective as you go.
16: This is the case that taught me.
11: You have no surefire way to keep your children safe.
10: I'm Lester Holt, and this is Dateline.
12: Here's Dennis Murphy with The Girl with the Red Shoes.
11: I just started sobbing.
12: They'd found her daughter, but not the boy she was with. It was as if he'd never existed.
15: We couldn't find anything about LJ.
12: Months went by, still no trace of LJ. And then a rookie took the case.
14: How'd you feel about it, that this was now going to be your case?
16: I didn't know if I was capable of doing this. I cried for 2 hours.
12: A teen found dead.
11: We still don't have an answer.
12: A mysterious missing suspect.
17: He said that LJ has killed someone before.
12: And hers to solve.
14: I get the feeling, Jacqueline, you're learning how to become a detective as you go.
16: This is the case that taught me.
11: You have no surefire way to keep your children safe.
10: I'm Lester Holt, and this is Dateline.
12: Here's Dennis Murphy with The Girl with the Red Shoes.
18: Manhood!
19: Veronica Kasperzak Bratcher is a determined woman.
14: Did someone ever say you can't save them all, do you?
5: My mother is probably the one that would save and still says that. But yeah, I heard that a lot.
19: She rarely listened, though. The desire to do good, to save a child, was too strong. Though sometimes, in the quiet hours, she wonders if she did the right thing.
11: If I wouldn't have picked that house, if I would have not taken a shower, if I would have done something else, she wouldn't have been in that situation.
19: Of course, no one could have known then that it would end up like this.
18: Unified Police Department, I need to report a runaway. My daughter is missing.
19: Her daughter was Annie Grace Kasperzak. Though when Veronica first met Annie, she wasn't a Kasperzak at all. She wasn't even her daughter. She was a client, just 7 years old, with a rough childhood.
11: She'd been through some abuse, and she had a hard time trusting other people.
19: Back in 2005, Veronica was a caseworker for Utah's Division of Children and Family Services. Her job was to find homes for kids who no longer had one. Annie was one of those kids.
11: Annie has kind of a larger-than-life personality. Whatever Annie does, she never did small. If there was something she liked, she loved it and she was huge. If there was something she didn't like, it was big and there was no question about it.
20: Drama came with it, huh?
11: Oh, yes. Oh, yes.
19: Veronica tried for years to find Annie a stable home. But after Annie had been flung back to the state 9 times, Veronica, young, naive, and stubborn, made a surprising decision to adopt Annie.
20: Did your superiors tell you, you know, we don't do that, Veronica?
11: Oh, yes.
20: Don't cross that line.
11: Uh-huh.
20: You have a professional relationship with this child, but don't bring her into your home.
11: Well, and that was very true, and because at the time, I also happened to be about 6 months pregnant. And so I'm sure the thought was, okay, crazy pregnant lady, she doesn't know what she's doing. But it was very much, are you sure you can't save everybody?
19: But Veronica was determined to try. She and her then-husband, Dennis, adopted 10-year-old Annie in January 2007. Annie, who had bounced around from house to house, finally had a home, parents and brothers who adored her.
11: She was the immediate cool big sister. She liked being the oldest, being in charge, and teaching them all of this cool stuff.
19: She was wanted, happy, making memories. Opening gifts on Christmas morning. Her first trip to the beach. Not that everything was perfect, mind you.
11: Well, there was still definitely a, I'm going to test you. As much as you say you love me and you're keeping me, I'm going to make I don't believe you.
20: How would she challenge you, for instance?
11: Just the quintessential, I'm not going to do what you say. I'm going to do whatever I want.
20: So it's a psychological tussle going on.
11: Uh-huh.
20: Here, huh?
11: Mm-hmm.
19: Which only intensified when Annie entered her teen years.
11: She was about as boy crazy as I could imagine. She always had a boy that she liked or that liked her, and it was never a, here, let me see. It's a, oh, I'm so in love with you. This is forever. I couldn't imagine anybody being more amazing. She was very all in.
19: But Annie was also into her education and her future. She wanted to be a therapist, just like Veronica. She even wanted her new family to adopt more kids.
11: Well, what about this other girl, Mom? She's there and she's really having a hard time. I think we should bring her home.
20: She was really becoming your daughter in a way, huh?
11: Yeah.
19: Veronica eventually divorced and remarried. She and her new husband, James, settled here in Riverton, Utah, a quiet suburb of Salt Lake City. Annie had James wrapped around her finger.
13: I took her with me to help me pick out her mother's Valentine's Day gift, and there was a shoe store right across the way. She had a way with me. She could talk me into just about anything. And one of them was her favorite shoes that she found, and she was so excited about them, and they were a red pair of shoes.
19: Just a few weeks later, March 10th, 2012, Annie, now 15, was watching her brothers while Veronica and James went out for dinner.
11: And then when we came home, everything seemed the same. I mean, Annie had changed from running around the house in shorts to jeans, and I just kind of chalked that up to, okay, she's gotten cold. And I had a massive headache I couldn't get rid of, so I went to take a shower, and Annie had gone downstairs to her room to listen to music, and we just figured it was another Saturday.
19: But it wasn't. When Veronica finished her shower, Annie was gone. James searched her bedroom.
13: The note was tucked underneath her blanket, and I grabbed it, and it just said, I'm sorry, Mom, that I haven't been totally honest with you.
19: Annie, it turned out, was keeping a secret. In the note, she wrote, I lied to my friends. I told them I was P. P. Veronica and James knew that stood for the word no teenager's parents want to hear. Pregnant. Just a few months earlier, they had learned that Annie had had sex for the first time.
1: she'd had sex, and so to Annie, she had assumed that, well, because we've had sex, I could be pregnant or I am pregnant.
19: But the pregnancy test was negative, and Annie was now on birth control. Why would she lie about being P? Even more alarming was where Annie said she was going. By the time you read this note, I'll be on my way to California. Please don't try and look for me, because I don't want to be found.
1: The first thing we did was we called the police, and then the second person I called was Chris.
19: 14-year-old Chris Bagshaw. Annie had brought him over to the house a few times.
1: He was kind of quiet. I kind of took it as the, all right, I'm here with my girlfriend's parents, and I want to make sure they don't kill me, so.
20: Was he in and out of the picture for her as the boyfriend of the moment?
1: Mm-hmm.
20: His stock would rise and fall?
1: Yep. She was crazy about him.
19: Chris told Veronica he didn't know where Annie was, but he did have some potentially significant information. Chris said Annie told him she was running away with a guy named LJ.
1: We were shocked because, I mean, we didn't know all of her friends because they changed a lot depending on who she was hanging out with at the moment, but it wasn't familiar at all.
19: A police officer came and took a report. James, meanwhile, called up the GPS function on Annie's cell phone.
13: It put her around or about the golf course out in Riverton, within a mile of that, which is around the bridge area.
19: The bridge at the Jordan River, just a couple of miles from their home. A place joggers and horseback riders frequent during the day and young lovers at night. James, Veronica, and the officer watched as Annie's phone pinged across the computer screen in real time.
20: You're watching her move.
13: Yes.
1: When it moved so fast, our immediate assumption was, okay, she's getting in a car.
20: So this is a hot pursuit now, looking for your girl.
1: Yep.
19: And then the signal just stopped. Veronica drove to a Walmart near where they tracked Annie's phone.
1: And I have her picture on my cell phone, and I'm showing it to the people that are sitting at the front, the greeters, going, have you seen this girl?
20: Are you collected or are you a wreck while all this is going on?
1: I am frantic.
19: Veronica went back home. She and James watched the front door, and they kept calling Annie, but her phone went straight to voicemail.
20: In the best of worlds, she's out with some young boyfriend you may or may not know. Off on a lark of some kind, but it'll come to an end and you'll get her back and regroup.
1: Yeah, our worst case scenario at that point is, okay, she's going to come home pregnant.
19: Worst case scenario, not even close.
10: What had happened to Annie? And who was the mysterious LJ? When we return...
17: He had told us that LJ had driven by the house, threatening Chris.
10: And a jogger makes a grim discovery.
21: 911, what is the address of the emergency?
22: I'm at the river bottom. There's some pools of blood.
10: When Dateline continues.
19: March 11th, 2012. Spring was still officially days away, but in Draper, Utah, its promise was clear. Morning dew on the brush, the crisp air, the sun rising over the Wasatch Mountains. It should have been a beautiful day. But for a jogger on the Jordan River Parkway that morning, it was anything but.
21: 911, what is the address of the emergency?
22: You know, I'm not real sure. I'm at the river bottom, and there's some pools of blood. And I'm guessing it's just an animal, but in the water right by the river, there's a shoe.
19: Sergeant Chad Carpenter was one of the first on the scene.
23: We called forensics out, and we did a presumptive test, which was able to tell us that it actually was human blood.
19: Human blood. That changed things.
23: That made us think, okay, we might have a body in the water, so we called the highway patrol helicopter.
19: The helicopter was in the air for just under an hour before it spotted something about a mile north of where the jogger saw the blood. It was caught up in some branches. As the chopper got closer, it was clear there was a body in the river.
20: Sergeant, when the divers pulled the victim out, what were the injuries that they observed to her face?
23: She had a laceration here on her forehead. Her face was very swollen, so we weren't able to tell to what extent the injuries were, and we couldn't even identify who she was.
19: There, Jane Doe, dressed in a red and white plaid shirt, looked to be about 20 years old, her features possibly Asian. And obviously, she had been murdered. Leading the investigation was a young detective named Derek Johnson.
14: Tell me about him.
16: Right when he came into the academy, he sat next to me and started teasing me, and the rest of the class time, we just harassed each other and laughed and giggled all day.
19: Jacqueline Moore met Derek at the police academy. She and Derek hit it off immediately.
16: A detective spot came open, and we both applied, and he got it.
14: Do you think rats?
16: I did.
14: He got it, and I didn't?
16: Yes.
19: Now Derek had caught his first case, which was also the first homicide the small town of Draper had seen in years.
2: Someone called police just after 10 this morning to report they had come across a gruesome scene.
19: By the time Veronica and James saw the reports, Annie had been missing for nearly 20 hours.
20: The information that it's an Asian woman in her 20s, I think, was the initial report. That would seem to rule out Annie, certainly.
1: Initially, we're thinking, no, that's not possible, that there's no way.
19: But then, a detail Sergeant Carpenter shared with Salt Lake City's NBC affiliate KSL-TV.
23: There was a shoe found at the crime scene, and there was one on the body.
19: A red shoe, the same kind James had bought Annie for Valentine's Day just weeks earlier. Veronica and James tried to stay calm.
1: So we called the police and we said, hey, our daughter's missing. I think logically I was going, they're just going to rule it out. I just need them to rule it out.
19: But they couldn't rule it out.
1: After I called the police, I called my parents to come and pick up our boys, and I just started sobbing.
19: Police soon determined the 20-something Asian victim was really 15-year-old Annie Kasperzak. She had been killed by blunt force trauma to the head. Veronica and James had thought the rapid pinging of Annie's phone meant she was driving away. Now there was no hope of her ever coming home.
20: So there's the very worst moment of your life at that point. Here they are, three people at the door.
1: They confirmed that it was Annie. I think we were in shock. We went into automatic. What do you need from us? Tell us what you want. You can have it. Look at anything.
19: Veronica told investigators what she learned from Annie's on-again, off-again boyfriend, Chris Bagshaw, that Annie had run away with a boy named LJ.
3: When you talked with LJ, how did you talk to him?
4: I talked to him once.
3: Okay.
4: Actually on the phone.
3: Okay.
19: Police spoke to Chris Bagshaw and his father at their home.
3: And when you talked to him on the phone, did he speak with an accent, or do you notice anything distinctive about his voice?
4: No.
19: Naturally, police also had to ask Chris where he was.
4: I was with my grandma, and at one point I did walk up to see if my friend can hang out, but he wasn't home.
3: Okay.
19: They went through the usual questions.
3: When you walked to your friend's, what did you have on?
4: Just regular jeans and a t-shirt and a red jacket.
6: Just blue jeans?
3: Yeah, blue jeans, his Nike shoes, he had a t-shirt underneath, and he had his red hoodie on. Do you mind if we see your Nikes?
4: Yeah, sure. Yeah.
19: Chris wanted to help. He gave those Nikes to investigators, as well as his clothes. He even gave a DNA sample. And after his interview, Chris's dad called up Sergeant Carpenter.
24: He had told us in this phone call that LJ had driven by the house, was threatening Chris.
14: So here, more information that this LJ is a very real and threatening person.
24: Yes.
19: Detectives also spoke to Chris and Annie's friend, Spencer Criddle. Spencer said he was at the gym with his brother the night Annie was killed.
25: Did she have an interest in gangs, or?
26: Not that. She didn't really tell me. Maybe she does because of some person named LJ that I have no idea who is. All I know is she told me he was in a gang. I don't know for sure.
19: Before he left the interview, Spencer shared one more thing with police.
26: He said that LJ has killed someone before. She never gave me the name, but she said that she knows that or something like that. That's why she was scared when apparently LJ threatened Chris to come kill him.
14: You thought LJ was your killer?
24: We thought LJ was involved.
19: Did boy crazy Annie fall for a gang member? In her room, police found this poem she had written to LJ, and with it for the first time, a name, Leighton Gendon. But police couldn't track him down. Jacqueline wasn't working the case then, but she remembers crossing paths with Spencer at the station.
16: And he immediately tensed up, clenched his fists, his eyes got big, he couldn't take his eyes off of me. And I thought, this kid has done something wrong, and he thinks I'm coming to arrest him because I'm approaching him in uniform.
14: Did you share that with Derek?
16: Yes. He said, we've received more information now, and we think we have another suspect.
19: Another suspect, a new name altogether. based on information from an eyewitness who may have seen Annie Kasperzak the night she was killed and knew who killed her.
10: Coming up, is this how Annie was murdered? And is this the man who murdered her?
0: I thought she's dead. I didn't do it.
10: When Dateline continues.

0: Annie Kasperzak had been brutally murdered and dumped into the Jordan River.
1: We kept asking, are you sure it wasn't an accident? The idea that somebody else could do that to her was just... Even now, it's hard to imagine that that's even possible.
0: And now, Draper police were working hard to catch her killer.
2: We're trying to actively locate suspects in this case, any witnesses, so that we can actually bring this case to a conclusion for the parents.
0: And within a week of Annie's murder, they found that witness. Her name was Joanna, and she'd been picked up on a fraud charge by neighboring West Jordan PD. During her interview, she started telling detectives about a young girl she had seen a week prior. The cops thought some of what she said sounded eerily similar to Annie's case. So they called Draper PD, and Detective Derek Johnson and his colleague came over to hear what Joanna had to say.
3: Tell me what you know about this girl.
4: I was second time I've seen her over there.
0: There, at the home where a man named Daniel Ferry used to live.
5: Danny Ferry is a guy known to law enforcement.
6: Yes.
5: As maybe a drug dealer?
6: Drug dealer. He was a member of a gang called Barrio Local Town. And law enforcement has dealt with Danny quite a few times, yeah.
0: Ferry had a long rap sheet. In fact, Derek had served a search warrant on his home a year earlier. And now here was Joanna telling Derek that she saw a girl who sounded a lot like Annie at Daniel Ferry's home on the night Annie was killed. Joanna also said the girl showed up with someone police had been searching for but couldn't find.
4: She came with LJ.
0: LJ, the guy Annie had written that note to, the alleged gang member, the one Chris Bagshaw said Annie had run away with.
6: We had Annie's entries that said LJ. We had Joanna telling us about LJ.
0: On that night, said Joanna, LJ and the girl disappeared into the garage. She assumed they were having sex. Then, when they came out, she saw Daniel approach the girl.
4: He asked her if she wanted to and she laughed, and she was like, no. And he just got a gun and rammed into the wall.
0: She said the girl was knocked unconscious. LJ and another friend named V tried to calm Daniel down. And then the three of them carried the girl out to the garage and changed her clothes.
3: Tell me about the clothes you changed her into.
4: There's a lot of red. That's why I remember the most.
3: What parts do you remember being red?
4: Pants and shoes, and the shirt was like white red.
3: The shirt was white and red?
4: Yeah, the shoes. She had white laces and the tie.
0: Then Joanna said, Daniel, LJ, and V wrapped the unconscious girl in a blue tarp, put her in a white Suburban, and took off. And when they came back hours later, she said Daniel was covered in blood and the girl was not with him.
4: I asked Daniel where she was. And he said that she was something. Because she could have gone home that once she got there.
0: Joanna's story rang true, leading Derek Johnson to believe the mystery girl was Annie, and Daniel Ferry was her killer.
7: Did you see blood on the carpet?
8: Yeah.
7: Was it carpet or hard floor?
8: It was carpet.
7: Okay.
8: Positive carpet.
0: Now the search team found the carpet in Ferry's house had been ripped up and the walls were freshly painted.
5: You got signs of a cover-up.
6: Yeah, it's looking more and more like this is actually true, all this information that we're receiving.
5: Did you find blood-like splotches on the wall?
6: We found indications that there would be blood on the wall.
0: They swabbed those areas and then went looking for Daniel. They found him at an apartment complex, arrested him, and brought him in.
9: You want to talk to us about counsel?
10: Yeah. What happened?
3: Let me ask you this. What do you think?
10: I got no clue.
0: It was, the detectives thought, the typical bad guy response. They were sure Daniel knew something. They asked him about LJ. And then about Annie.
3: Tell me about Annie.
10: Annie.
3: Who's Annie? Annie is a girl that was at your house for a party last weekend.
10: Dude, I have no idea who Annie is.
3: We've already talked to a lot of other people that all verify she was there.
10: Okay, show me a picture then.
5: You showed him a picture of Annie?
6: Yep.
10: Brittany? Is her name Brittany?
3: No, Danny.
0: Detectives thought Daniel was lying, and they were done playing around.
10: You're not about
8: it. I told you she's dead.
10: I didn't do it. What the f***? If you guys think I did this, I do wrong with it. Because there's only that the only thing that is safe for me.
8: It's not Daniel, so I think you did it.
10: Well, if you think I did it, then you're got the wrong guy, man, for real.
8: Good luck.
10: Find the right guy.
0: Derek was confident he had. They booked Daniel for Annie's murder. LJ, whoever he was, still hadn't turned up. But Detective Derek Johnson still thought he'd wrapped up his first homicide. All he needed was the lab to confirm that the blood found in Daniel's home was Annie's. But then the lab called, and everything unraveled.
11: Coming up.
12: I cried for 2 hours. I had only had a few months in detectives, and I didn't know if I was capable of doing this.
11: When Dateline continues.
0: Annie Kasperzak had had a rough childhood. She was passed along from foster home to foster home before she was adopted by her caseworker, Veronica. Annie's life finally seemed to be turning around. Then in 2012, Annie, just 15, was found murdered, her body floating in the Jordan River.
1: There was never a second that your mind didn't go to, This is not what was supposed to happen.
0: An eyewitness said she saw Daniel Ferry assault a girl the night Annie was killed. That witness also said the girl had shown up with LJ, whom police could never find. But in the course of their investigation of Ferry, detectives learned something interesting.
5: And you had another LJ in that crowd, didn't you?
6: Yeah.
5: Daniel Ferry.
6: Yeah.
5: What was his nickname?
6: So he used two. One was Joker, and the other one was Lil Joe.
5: Lil Joe. LJ.
6: Yeah.
0: Maybe their witness was confused, or deliberately hiding the fact that Ferry and LJ were one and the same. Either way, Ferry seemed like their man. But the DA wanted more evidence before filing charges. Derek Johnson and Chad Carpenter thought the blood samples taken from Daniel Ferry's home would push the case over the finish line.
5: And then the blood work comes back and whoops.
6: Blood work came back and it was negative for blood.
0: Not only were the samples not Annie's blood, it wasn't even blood at all. A major blow to the investigation.
5: Didn't mean he's not good for the crime.
6: Doesn't mean that he's not good for the crime. It led us to believe that, okay, it didn't happen here at the Ferry residence.
5: So Ferry might be good for this thing, but boy, you're just not getting there.
6: Yeah.
0: The only bright spot, Daniel Ferry wasn't getting out of jail. He was also being investigated for an unrelated kidnapping and assault case in a neighboring town.
5: So he's on ice while you guys can develop your theories about his involvement in this thing.
6: Yeah.
0: They continued to investigate Ferry. Months went by. Lead Detective Derek Johnson was promoted to sergeant, which meant Jacqueline Moore's dream of making detective finally came true. Maybe a case of beware what you wish for. One of her first assignments was the Annie Kasperzak murder.
5: How'd you feel about it, that this was now going to be your case?
12: I cried for 2 hours.
0: Jacqueline decided she needed to start again from the beginning, following the chain of evidence that led her colleagues to Daniel Ferry. She thought she might link Ferry to Annie through his phone calls, but when she checked...
12: All of his cell phone records showed he was in the middle to northern part of Salt Lake County. He had never gone south close enough to where Annie was killed. Not even near her house.
0: And she well knew the physical evidence wasn't there either.
12: None of the DNA came back saying Annie was ever a friend or ever at his house.
0: Detectives had never found enough evidence to make a murder charge stick. And it turned out there was an explanation. Remember, while under suspicion for Annie's murder, Ferry was arrested for an unrelated kidnapping in a different town. The charge stuck. Ferry eventually pleaded guilty and was sent to prison. Draper police came to believe it was this kidnapping that star witness Joanna had recounted to them. She had seen a totally different crime, not Annie's murder. What's more, it happened on the same night Annie was killed. No way Daniel Ferry could have committed both crimes. So now, rookie detective Jacqueline Moore went back to the boxes and binders piled high on her desk.
12: I felt lost. I decided I needed to start from the beginning and see what information Derek had when he first got the case.
0: And so began the education of a detective. She started reading through pages and pages of Annie's notes and journal entries.
5: Who does Annie turn out to be the more you learn about her?
12: She's very lost. She wants to be loved by anyone and everyone.
0: And Jacqueline saw that there was one person in particular Annie wanted to be loved by. Chris Bagshaw. His name was scribbled all over her journals. Veronica remembered Annie gushing about him.
1: She liked him. He was different. He had enough of the bad boy going on that he wasn't a goody-two-shoes, and so she didn't feel like he looked down at her.
0: Annie's diaries revealed something else, too.
12: She and Chris had sex.
0: Chris was the boy Annie had slept with just months before her death. After which, remember, she lied about being pregnant.
12: I'm starting to think that she made up the pregnancy to keep Chris around because he didn't want to be with her anymore.
0: Next, Jacqueline pored over Annie and Chris's phone records from the night of the murder. Not only was Chris the last person Annie spoke to, but the pattern of their calls spoke volumes.
12: 30 seconds here, and then it hangs up. Immediately, one of them calls the other back. Sometimes the call is ignored. Sometimes Chris's phone is blocked.
5: What do you think is going on?
12: It looks like a fight. It looks like they're yelling at each other and hanging up on each other.
0: Chris had no criminal record, and no eyewitness put him at the scene. And there was still the mysterious LJ, Annie's reported boyfriend whom police could never find. Not in any police database, not anywhere. That is, until Jacqueline knocked on one more door.
13: Hey. How's it going?
12: Hi. Are you Jack?
13: Yes.
0: Her close buddy and predecessor, Derek Johnson, was by her side when she went to interview Annie's friend, Jackson. He told them the same story that they'd been hearing all along. Annie telling friends she was pregnant. Nothing new. But then they asked Jackson if he knew who LJ was. His answer floored them.
14: She would always refer to this guy as LJ. And I asked, well, what's his real name? And she said, Chris.
11: Coming up, a death on the road and a body blow to Jacqueline's case.
12: I lost any information that I needed on that case.
11: When Dateline continues.

0: September 1st, 2013. It was 6 a.m. Derek Johnson, once the lead detective on Annie's murder case, was now a sergeant. He was just finishing his graveyard shift and headed back to the station when he noticed a car parked on the side of the road. It looked like a stranded motorist. Derek stopped to help, but never made it out of his car.
1: That motorist had a gun, and he was angry.
0: Draper Police Chief Brian Roberts.
1: And he fired at Derek Johnson while he was sitting in the driver's seat of his car.
0: Derek, wounded, tried to drive away, but lost control and crashed head-on into a tree. He died at the scene.
2: It was hard. Yeah, it sucked. It, you have to give me a second. So Derek, he was a good guy. Good cop. Good friend.
0: Derek was just 32 years old, leaving behind his wife and his six-year-old son and his family at Draper PD.
1: You know, everybody talks about the cop's cop and the best cop you can have and how he treated and served the community. Derek was one of those guys.
0: For Jacqueline Moore, the loss was twofold.
3: He was starting to get some free time to come help me with the case and tell me more about what he did when he was on the case. And then he was killed. I didn't have anyone else to ask.
4: You'd lost your friend, your old competitive friend.
3: I lost my friend and I lost any information that I needed on that case. There was no one else.
4: Because he was kind of the institutional memory of this thing, wasn't
3: he? Yes.
0: Jacqueline had only herself to rely on now. In the balance, justice for Annie, now dead for a year and a half. She strongly suspected Chris Bagshaw knew more than he was telling. Jacqueline listened to Chris's interviews again and again and noticed something interesting Chris said about his shoes.
5: She had a bloody nose last time I hung out with her. Mm-hmm. And we were sitting right next to each other, and she did drip it on my shoes.
6: Do you remember where on the shoe? Is that?
5: It was on my shoelaces. I'm not sure okay. Which shoelaces. And I was
6: that?
5: About 5 days ago. Me and my friend Spencer were hanging out, and she just came over.
0: Spencer. Remember, Jacqueline had seen him coming into the station in the days following Annie's murder. She had a gut feeling back then that he was hiding something, and detectives at the time asked for his phone.
7: Do you have an idea why we took your phone?
8: For call logs?
7: Well, no, that's part of the reason, but there was a message on there that we were kind of interested in. Do you know what that message is?
0: It was a message from Chris. The cops might come back to your house. I need you to tell them that Annie got a bloody nose, so I don't get blamed.
8: He told me that about the... He said something about the bloody nose. That I actually don't remember seeing. I remember hearing it, though.
0: Lab results eventually did show Annie's blood was on Chris's shoes. Detectives questioned him about it during a second interview.
9: Okay, it would have just been one drop?
5: Yeah.
0: But then his story began to change.
5: Where did it drip on your shoe?
9: There was a little bit on the shoelace, and then there was like a little bit right here.
5: Okay.
9: So the two separate drops that you could see?
5: Yeah.
0: In fact, the lab found more than just those two spots of blood. They found several. But studying the case file, Jacqueline noticed that the lab didn't test every spot to see if it belonged to Annie. They also hadn't tested the bottom of Chris's shoes.
4: So what do you do?
3: Well, at that point, we went with a private lab to see if they could test the shoes further. It appeared the bottom of the shoe, both shoes, were soaked in blood.
0: It seemed like damning evidence. But after testing that blood further...
3: It came back with two males and two females.
4: Again, nothing you can take to the jury.
3: Right.
0: 6 months passed, and more dead ends. It had now been 2 years since Annie's murder.
3: I was starting to think maybe we're not going to actually solve this case.
0: But Jacqueline was tenacious. She enlisted the help of a cell phone expert, a former homicide detective named Cy Ray.
10: There are certain cases like this case when you hear the details and you understand what's going on, and you see that the agency's having challenges. How do you not get involved?
0: He reviewed 35,000 of Chris Bagshaw's calls and texts, and one call stood out, an incoming call at 9:01 p.m. the night Annie was killed.
10: What really stood out is we see these 25 handoffs.
0: Handoffs, the signal bouncing from tower to tower.
10: the signal strength had to be so similar within those four towers, and a very poor signal at that, that it would cause the handing off that we saw.
0: Eventually, they found it, the only spot in town that caused the strange pattern of pings. It was at the Jordan River, the very spot where Annie was killed.
10: We feel very, very comfortable saying at 9:01 p.m. on March 10th, the phone was within 100 meters of where we're standing.
0: It turned out, of all the people who could have called Chris that night, the one who did at precisely 9:01 p.m. was Annie's mom, Veronica. That was because of something Annie had told Veronica earlier that morning, something about Chris.
11: He'd asked her, "What would you do if I asked you to run away with me?"
4: Run away.
11: And then I told her, I said, "You know, if you're ever missing, he's the first person I'm calling."
0: Which she did, and without even realizing it, helped police place Chris Bagshaw at the scene of the crime, right around the time her daughter was killed. It was early morning, October 16, 2014, when Veronica got another life-changing call.
12: Coming up.
11: Jacqueline was on the line. She says, "We're in Colorado and we're in the process of arresting Chris."
12: When Dateline...

0: Chris, now 17, had moved to Grand Junction, Colorado, and was living with his mom. He was completely unprepared for the undercover officers who approached him on his way to school and for the young detective who met him in the interview room.
1: Chris.
2: Hey.
1: Hey. Nice to meet you.
2: Nice to meet you.
0: Jacqueline had wanted to question Chris all along. Now, she finally had her chance.
2: Is this an interview?
1: Yes.
0: But just as soon as it began...
2: I'm not going to talk to you as a lawyer.
1: Okay.
0: It was over.
1: Well, we have a warrant for your arrest.
2: For?
1: Murder and obstruction of justice.
2: I thought I'd prove myself innocent.
1: No. You didn't.
0: Chris was extradited back to Utah. Veronica and James were grateful to police, but they knew nothing could bring Annie back.
3: While we support the police department and the attorney's office, and we appreciate

0: appreciate all the work that they have continued to do. It does not change what happened.
1: February 29th, 2016, almost 4 years since Annie's murder, and Darwin Christopher Bagshaw's trial was just a week away. He had refused to talk to police and pleaded not guilty.
2: We were preparing for trial the following week, and I got a phone call that Chris's attorney scheduled a hearing that day.
1: Jacqueline, now a sergeant with the Utah State Police, ran down to court and barely made it in time. When she got there, she saw Chris standing before the judge.
3: The case is set for a change of plea hearing today. Are we going forward with that, Mr. Bell?
4: Yes, we are, Your Honor.
3: All right. If you'd like to...
1: There was no deal offered, just a change of heart.
3: Are you pleading guilty to the charge because you're guilty of it?
5: Yes, Your Honor.
1: Chris's attorney said Chris wanted to take responsibility for what he had done.
3: All right, then as to count one, murder, a first-degree felony, how do you plead?
5: Guilty, Your Honor.
1: A guilty plea, confirming what Jacqueline had pieced together over the years of her investigation. And she had a theory about how it all went down.
2: So March 10th, Annie is discussing over the phone what her options are for her baby with Chris. And Chris is telling her he's come up with a plan and they can run away and be together.
1: Jacqueline thinks Chris really believed Annie was pregnant, so he persuaded her to meet him at the river. But
2: Chris has no intent on running away. Chris's only reason for being there is to kill her. So he just starts beating her until she dies.
6: Turns out to be a very sloppy crime. The amount of blood.
2: Mm-hmm.
7: I feel that he betrayed Annie more than he betrayed us. Annie knew him, and Annie trusted him.
1: At his sentencing, Chris, now 18, sounded remorseful.
5: I'm very sorry for everything that's happened, and I want to apologize to Annie's family and to my family and to everybody in court today for putting everybody through this.
8: Still trying to put words into everything that has happened.
1: But for Veronica, no amount of I'm sorries could make up for what she and Annie's entire family lost.
9: May you feel sadness. May you feel loss. May your tears heal your soul. But may your conscience never clear. I will grieve my daughter every day.
3: And so for the charge of murder, a first-degree felony, I'll sentence you to an indeterminate term of not less than 15 years. And which
1: Chris Bagshaw robbed Annie of her future, and now a judge had decided his fate. It'd be 15 years to life in prison. Jacqueline has other cases to work these days. But this one, Annie's case, will surely always hold a special place in her heart.
6: Do you think Derek would have approved? His confidence in you would have been vindicated finally?
2: I wished so bad he was there.
1: Annie started off as a case for Veronica, too. But she became so much more.
7: We put her ashes in the ocean so that she would never be in one place. And so that wherever we were at, we could feel like she was there.
1: Despite the horrific events that took away her daughter, Veronica is still as determined as ever to continue to do good work and to help children in need. She and James have since adopted 5 more children. It is just what Annie would have wanted them to do.
10: That's all for now. I'm Lester Holt. Thanks for joining us.
11: Call my mom and she didn't answer. I pretty much knew in my heart that something was wrong.
12: A mother vanished.
11: I cried myself to sleep. It was just awful realizing that your worst nightmare had come true.
12: A family anguished.
13: She's gone. Do you have any idea how hard that was?
12: Now the questions begin in a Southern Gothic mystery.
14: The case is puzzling. We didn't really know what had happened.
4: Who would ever imagine you'd have a murder in your family?
12: Soon, there'd be secrets.
15: We were dealing with a person that was leading a double life.
12: And one of them would prove deadly.
16: Have you ever said, I know that you did this?
17: It hurts too much for me to say it out loud.

Thanks for joining us. I'm Lester Holt. Her life ended in mystery on a dead-end road. A mother of three who'd gone missing. For police, the investigation seemed to hit a dead end, too. But they had promised this family they would never quit. Then, a small-town story led to a very big break and to a suspect that surprised just about everyone.

0: mystery on a dead-end road. A mother of three who'd gone missing. For police, the investigation seemed to hit a dead end, too. But they had promised this family they would never quit. Then, a small-town story led to a very big break and to a suspect that surprised just about everyone. Here's Keith Morrison.
1: Suppose for a minute you were sitting in your car, smack dab in the middle of Tuscaloosa, Alabama, and you pointed southwest down Highway 69, then kept a sharp eye out after half an hour or so. You'd roll into a sweet little place called Moundville. One stoplight, one main street, one general store. Been around for a long time, has Moundville. But it's a sad truth, as the sheriff says, even here, where everybody used to know everybody.
2: It's not that way anymore. So many different people are moving in from around the world and
3: trying to escape the crowds.
2: Well, escape the crowd or running from something.
1: Oh, yes, and where have you gone, Andy Griffith? Mayberry apparently is up and left as Sheriff Ken Ellis fights real crime nowadays.
2: The crimes that you see in Hale County is the same crime you would see in any large city, just a smaller version.
1: Still, Moundville is Moundville, and neighbors do tend to know more of each other's business than they might up in Tuscaloosa, for example. Which can be a bit of a nuisance, as you're about to see, if you need to keep a secret. Especially, for example, if your secret is about murder. To begin with, this thoughtful young woman was just a girl of 17 back in 07 when things started coming apart, in the way things do when parents don't talk about it. Kelsey Mayfield saw that troubled look in her mom's eyes mostly, her mom Teresa.
4: I could just tell she was very stressed.
5: Ever clarity of what it was she was stressed about?
4: Money would be the main thing. She just wanted to be sure that she had enough money to take care of her family.
1: A lot of that going around, of course, Moundville not accepted. Like so many Americans, Kelsey's dad, Scott, had to work two jobs, neither of which paid very well, just to keep his head above water.
4: Very hardworking man. It took two jobs to take care of our family.
1: But money trouble aside, Teresa seemed to have a happy life, as anybody could see, including Teresa's mother, Reba.
6: All Teresa ever wanted was to have a husband that cared for her, somebody she cared for, and to have a family.
1: And it was sweet and kind of corny. And even after Kelsey's two little brothers arrived, she could see the signs of her parents' affection for each other.
4: Every night before he got ready to go to work, he would give her a kiss on the cheek and say goodnight, say I love you.
1: To the town, Teresa was the softball mom. The trunk of her car always a muddle of bats and balls, she shuttling kids back and forth.
4: I remember there was a time where I had a softball game and Tanner and Kobe had a baseball game all at the same time. And she stayed 30 minutes at Kobe's game, 30 minutes at Tater's game, and 30 minutes at my game.
3: Just watching on the clock to make sure it was all equal, right?
4: She was just an amazing mother. There was nothing that she would not do for myself or for my two brothers.
1: And then there was that sweltering morning, June 2007. Teresa drove off to run errands and didn't come back. Kelsey was babysitting the boys, then 8 and 11. Hours ticked by. She called her mom. Where are you?
4: And she didn't answer. And then I called her back around lunch, and she didn't answer. I called her pretty much all day long.
1: Her dad was at work. Her mom was who knew where. Just wasn't like her to do this.
3: Now, is she the sort of person who would take her cell phone with her everywhere?
4: Yes. It was attached to her hip.
3: You could always easily get hold of her.
4: Mm-hmm.
3: And you couldn't.
4: No.
1: By nightfall, still no word, Kelsey was in a panic. She called her dad, who by now had gone from his day job to his night shift at a local factory.
3: I'm sure you told your dad that you were worried.
4: Yeah, we kept in touch during the day to see if one of us had talked to her.
3: Did he seem to be worried?
4: He did, and we could never get in touch with her.
1: At midnight, it was clear something was terribly wrong. Scott left work to file a missing persons report with the Moundville police, and then they all waited.
3: What was it like for you that night?
4: It was awful. I was very scared when she didn't come home. And I pretty much knew in my heart that something was wrong.
1: The next morning, said Kelsey, she woke up in a house that no longer felt like home. She called her grandmother, Reba, at her home in Prattville.

0: a town 2 hours away.
1: And she said, "Is Mama down there, your house?" I said, "No, Aunt Ivan, she's not here." And she said, "Mama didn't come home last night."
0: So what was going on in here?
1: Oh, I'm just turning upside down. You know, I'm just tying in a knot.
0: Reba called Teresa's younger sister, Ashley, at her office at the local circuit court.
2: Mama called me and she said, "Teresa's missing." I said, "Well," I said, "let me make some phone calls."
0: Right away, Ashley called the sheriff of her town and he called Sheriff Ellis
2: to see if they knew anything. And his response to me was, "It's bad. It's bad."
0: It certainly was. They had found Teresa's truck on a dirt road less than a mile from home. She was slumped behind the wheel, and she was dead. And this much was perfectly clear. It wasn't an accident.
3: Coming up, the investigation begins.
4: We had to ask ourselves, who could get her to this location, and why was she murdered?
3: When Dateline continues.
0: It was a lover's lane, a quiet, dusty, dead-end road miles from Main Street, Moundville. A spot so uncommonly traversed, a car with engine running, taillights blazing late into the night, could go unnoticed. It was here they found Teresa Mayfield's truck, body inside, gunshot wound to the head. Teresa's younger sister broke the terrible news to their mother.
2: When I went to the house, Mama was sitting in the recliner. I knelt down on my knees, and I grabbed her, and I said, "Mama, she's gone. She's gone. Do you have any idea how hard that was?"
0: Teresa's daughter, Kelsey, had spent a sleepless night waiting in vain for her mother to come home.
5: How did you find out?
6: My dad came and told my brothers and I. It was just awful realizing that your worst nightmare had come true. For a brief second, I thought she had committed suicide just because I knew how stressed out she was, but then I also knew how much she loved her family.
0: Everybody who knew Teresa knew that, even Sheriff Kenneth Ellis, who drove out to the crime scene, if that's what it was. Mark Boyd, then a corporal with the Alabama Bureau of Investigation, met him there.
7: This case was kind of personal for you, Sheriff.
8: Yes. My daughter and Miss Teresa and Scott's daughter, they play softball together.
7: So you see Teresa out at the ballpark and things.
8: Every game. It felt like part of my family was gone, too.
0: They had a look around the truck. No sign of a struggle. Dusting revealed no viable fingerprints. There were no footprints. Not even a loose hair. Puzzling.
7: Was there any thought once you saw the scene that this was a suicide?
4: There was things missing that prevented the suicide theory.
7: Like what?
4: If you're going to commit suicide with a gun, it's usually at the scene.
0: It was clear Teresa had been murdered, shot with a gun which was now missing. And what was more, her cell phone, the one that was always attached to her hip, was nowhere to be found.
7: Did it look like it could have been a robbery?
4: Well, the wallet wasn't taken. The purse was on the console, but the contents of the purse had been dumped out in her lap.
7: A clumsy attempt at staging, you might say.
4: Yes.
0: But there was one important clue the killer left behind.
4: We noticed that the only window down was the driver's window. So we figured that she had to have known the person because she had let down her window. We had to ask ourselves, who could get her to this location and why was she murdered?
0: Someone in Moundville had to know something.
7: From there, the investigation went where?
4: Investigating her inner circle, trying to find a motive.
7: And usually, so I'm told, in cases like this, the husband has got to be a person of interest.
4: Yes.
0: So as the family gathered to mourn the loss of their beloved Teresa, Scott couldn't be with them. He was down at the sheriff's office answering questions.
7: He came willingly?
4: Yes.
7: No issue? Did he ask for an attorney or anything?
4: No, he did not.
0: Corporal Boyd chatted with Scott for 3 long hours. And during the whole time, he was cooperative and helpful.
4: You know, the standard questions that we would ask is, you know, is anyone having an affair? Are you having an affair? No. Was she having an affair? No.
7: Good marriage, happy marriage, Christian marriage.
4: Right. I asked him, did they argue? He said, no.
0: Scott answered all their questions about what Teresa was supposed to be doing that morning. He told them he phoned Teresa from his morning job on a farm, a wake-up call, and then about 2 hours later, she called him. But the call faded out. He couldn't hear a thing.
4: And Scott said that it sounded like she was on the road.
0: He thought nothing of it then, he said, but now? Was it a distress call? No way to know. But there was one thing that call certainly cleared up for investigators. Scott could not have killed Teresa. He was something like 30 miles away, up near Tuscaloosa. Had a breakfast receipt to prove it.
4: He had stopped at Hardee's and had a receipt showing that he was there.
0: So Scott rejoined his family, caught up in the terrible business of grieving.
6: I kept wondering, you know, why was it happening to our family?
1: It was awful. Who would ever imagine you'd have a murder in your family?
0: Investigators tried, with the help of friends, to fill in the gaps of Teresa's last hours. They talked to Scott and Teresa's friend Dawn Lavender. She had plans to go shopping with Teresa the morning of the murder.
7: I'm sure Dawn was shocked and upset by what had happened.
4: She did cry during the interview. Mm-hmm. She was at her house waiting on Teresa to come pick her up, and she was going to ride with her. She finally got a chance to talk to Teresa around 7.
0: And after that call, nothing. Dawn told the investigators she phoned Teresa over and over, and each time the phone went to a recording. Just to be sure of all this, they pulled Teresa's cell phone records and began plotting out a timeline of her whereabouts. But the picture the records painted wasn't quite what they expected. That morning call to Scott, the one he couldn't hear, Teresa did not call from Moundville.
4: Cell tower shows that it's pinging from up in Tuscaloosa.
7: Wait a minute. How could it be pinging from Tuscaloosa? That's miles and miles away.
4: Right. There's no way that she could have made the call and been back to the location where she was murdered at.
7: So, courtesy of the cell towers, you were able to show that Teresa could not have made that call. It had to be somebody else using her phone, and what do you know, her phone is missing from the crime scene.
4: Correct.
0: So, the person who very likely killed Teresa Mayfield must have used Teresa's cell phone to call her husband, Scott. What could that mean? Did the killer know Scott? And did Scott know something he wasn't sharing?
3: Coming up.
4: We were dealing with a person that was leading a double life.
3: Secrets and lies.
5: This was betrayal.
6: That's a very good word.
3: When Dave...

0: funny thing about secrets. They can only stay hidden for so long, especially in a little place like Moundville. And it didn't take very long for Sheriff Ellis and Corporal Boyd to stumble on a secret Scott had been keeping.
1: While we was out at the crime scene, Scott had had a young lady to come pick up the boys.
0: It was only later, when the fog of grief had lifted, that one of Teresa's relatives wondered to police, who was that woman hanging around the day Teresa died? Ellis and Boyd tracked her down, and what they discovered? Well, that changed everything, or seemed to. The person they were talking to was Scott's mistress.
1: She was under the impression that Scott was not married at that time.
2: What'd you make of that when you heard it?
1: We knew that wasn't correct.
0: A love triangle? Jealous homewrecker kills wife, claims husband? No, not even close. Scott's girlfriend thought his marriage was over, his divorce finalized.
3: What was her reaction to getting the real story? She must have been upset.
1: More hurt probably than upset, because I think she'd fallen in love with him.
3: He'd been lying like a sidewalk.
1: That's right.
0: And you had no idea that woman was associated with him that way either, did you?
4: I had met her once or twice.
0: Yeah.
4: But I just thought they were friends. I didn't think, it was anything else.
0: This was betrayal in all capital letters.
4: That's a very good word.
0: You were betrayed.
4: Lied to. Taken advantage of in a way.
0: Kelsey may have been surprised, but Teresa's mom and sister, they knew better. Because this wasn't Scott's first dance with infidelity. Oh no, there had been others. In fact, Scott and Teresa divorced during one of his affairs. That was just after Kelsey was born. And then 3 years later, Teresa took him back, remarried him.
5: She wanted to have her family back together. That was her whole thing, family.
3: What was it like for you when Scott came into your house? What would happen in here as he walked in the door?
6: I tried to be sociable, neutral with Scott, but I always had that thought in the back of my mind. He hurt my sister, and I will not forget it.
0: For a while, things were as Teresa had always hoped, but wishes don't always come true. Soon, Scott was back to his old ways with that girl cops were talking to in Tuscaloosa. And you know how gossip can be. Scott went from sympathetic figure, bereaved widower, to cad. And maybe worse.
3: He must have been aware of the fact that there were people suspicious of him.
4: It bothered me hearing the bad things that people had to say about him. And I knew that my dad was never capable of doing something like that. I was going to have his back regardless.
0: But to investigators, Scott's affair and the fact he lied about it to police certainly was suspicious. Ellis and Boyd asked the girlfriend to help them out by recording her conversations with Scott. Maybe he'd let something slip.
7: Hello.
8: Hey.
7: Are you okay?
8: Yes, I'm okay. They just left. Look, all I want to know, did you do it?
7: Of course not. They told me on the get-go I would be number one prime suspect because I'm the husband.
8: Do you still love me?
7: Yes, I do.
9: If you did have anything to do with her dying, was it because you loved me?
7: I didn't have nothing to do with it. No. I had nothing. My hands are clean as they can be.
0: So, infidelity? Yes. Murder? Didn't sound like it.
10: We could prove that he was an adulterer, but, we was trying to prove the murder.
3: Guess there's no crime against being a lying sack of you-know-what, huh?
10: Yeah. It's not against the law to have a mistress.
0: The corporal and the sheriff were only too happy to explain to then-assistant DA Tim Evans how one clue had led to another and eventually an inescapable conclusion. But Prosecutor Evans had questions, pointed ones.
3: Weeks and months went by, and there was, nothing.
8: No rest.
6: Mm-mm. You have no idea how that anger will get the best of you, not knowing who done this. And you want the person that done this to be punished for.
0: Kelsey took on the most difficult job of her life. At 17, she stepped into her mother's shoes, defended her father, tried to maintain something of a normal life for her little brothers.
4: Me trying to fill my mother's shoes, those are some big shoes to fill. I just felt like it was my responsibility to help my dad take care of my family.
11: So you were able to continue to have a relationship of trust with your father.
4: Right.
11: He was there for you guys.
4: Yes. He tried to be strong for us so, you know, we wouldn't have a breakdown.
0: By the first anniversary of Teresa's death, there was still no arrest, and the story was old news. So Teresa's mother plastered this poster on doors and windows and telephone poles all around Moundville, hoping it would help dislodge some clue. And then the weirdest thing happened.
5: We found out that just about as quick as we were putting posters up, they were being taken down.
0: Taken down by someone who didn't want Teresa's killer found, she presumed. And a dark thought crystallized in Reba's mind. Was it Scott?
5: You know, he never acted like a grieving husband. If he had, I wouldn't have had these thoughts.
11: So your thoughts actually increased over the course of the time that you were with him.
0: But you know what they say about assumptions. It wasn't Scott.
4: Me and my brothers took him down. At first, I was okay with it. But once they put the posters up and everywhere I went, I saw my mother's face. It just drove me crazy. It broke my heart seeing her face splattered all over these posters.
0: And so expectations faded again. A couple more months went by, and then a girl who knew Kelsey heard a strange little story. Overheard it, actually. A guy saying he saw someone with a gun on a dirt road around the time Teresa was killed.
11: Did she associate it with this crime?
1: Well, she knew that Miss Teresa was killed down that way, so she just reported it.
0: Was this the break they were looking for? Well, we can tell you this. The tip led to real flesh and blood. In fact, to a quite literal snake in the grass.
12: Coming up, a curious incident from Teresa's past. Could it shed light on the crime?
5: I looked at her and said, you need to stay away from that woman.
12: When Dateline continues.
0: Under a setting sun on a sweltering summer night, 2 years after her death, Teresa Mayfield's friends and family gathered to remember.
13: I talk to her almost every day, and I miss those talks.
0: They took turns talking about the loving daughter, the softball mom, the sweet woman gunned down on that lonely country road. A murder that was still a mystery.
13: My family will not stop searching or doing whatever it takes to find out who took Teresa's life.
0: When Scott got up to speak, you can bet people were paying special, close attention.
14: Yes, she was a loving wife, loving mother, and a loving friend to the community. Yes, she would do anything for anybody at any time.
0: Having discovered he was not exactly husband of the year, some people still nursed a lingering suspicion. And yet, here he was, devoted to the care of his children, and full of praise for his dead wife.
14: She did a wonderful job raising these kids. She was the one who got them to practice on time, got them to ball games on time.
0: When Sheriff Ellis walked up to the podium, he looked at Teresa's mother, Reba, and vowed he'd get justice yet.
15: Miss Reba, I won't quit until we find out what happened to Miss Teresa.
0: And in fact, even as he spoke, the sheriff, along with the corporal, were chasing down their first honest-to-God lead in, what, over a year? Didn't seem like much, really, not at first. Just an overheard story from a guy in a bar, something about how he and a friend ran into someone with a gun. Not so terribly uncommon around.